0: parents who complain. In their complaint, they tell Rome that immigrant Catholics in particular no longer feel the German church is their home. Why that line of argument? Why not scandalizing your kids? I mean, I'm sorry the immigrants are upset, but what about my babies?
1: Yeah, well, I think one of those immigrants is actually from Peru, where our current Holy mm-hmm. Father, of course, had a long history. Look, you have to think about this. People in Germany who are going out of their way to put their kids in Catholic schools yeah. have to complain to the Vatican about what is happening in the local German church. You know, there are so few Catholics who are actually practicing in Germany these days that for them, for this core group of people who really care enough to complain and to put their kids in schools that are not all that popular,
0: right.
1: and this in a synodal church where we're supposed to be listening to everyone and you know, trying to yeah. be respectful toward their point of view, this is utter madness. And it strikes me that the church in general in Rome, not just in that one area, is in such crisis, and they keep trying to solve the problem of the crisis by becoming more and more like the surrounding culture.
0: Yeah.
1: It's like that old definition of insanity. You keep doing the same thing, yeah. expecting a different outcome, and in fact, it only makes things worse, even among the people who want to be
0: yeah.
1: Catholic.
0: Father, this answer, though, reminded me a little bit of Pope Leo when they asked him on the plane about sexual morality. And he said, well, the church has always taught this, but sexual morality is not really our focus right now. There are more important things. That's what this sounded like. You know, here, yes, we still believe that, but stand down.
2: Yeah, there's no sense of outrage coming from the Holy See about a Catholic bishop teaching children that transgenderism is real and that we have to respect, you know, homosexual couples calling themselves a family. So this is, you know, it's this diabolical infiltration in some Catholic areas, and it sounds just like what's going on in Germany, where the exact opposite of Catholic truth is being conveyed in Catholic institutions.
0: Yeah.
2: And isn't it as telling it? It's parents who have to get, you know, and try to remedy this by appealing to the Vatican. Well, the Vatican could solve this very simply. It'd instruct the bishop, remove that program from the diocese. So if the Vatican doesn't do that, then they can't be serious and say, well, read our, you know, old document about, you know, the value of human sexuality according to the Bible. The bishop didn't read it. Why send this to the people?
0: Yeah. I want to talk about this Dutch auxiliary bishop. Again, this is about the synodal way. Bishop Rob Mutsars, he published an open letter to Pope Leo, and he asked whether synodality has borne any fruit. He writes this, "The world is not waiting for yet another organization that listens to it. There are enough of those. The world is waiting for someone who tells it what it was created for." Bob, are we seeing these internal critiques of the synod project sharpening?
1: Yeah, I think so very much. And I would encourage everyone to read that letter yeah. of Bishop Mutsarts. I love the
0: yeah,
1: way
0: yeah,
1: they,
0: you like that
1: they pronounce it over there. Yeah, because he really, I mean, he goes through all the different aspects of what's going on where, you know, people are in trouble in the modern world. They don't know why they exist. And here we have a church that knows why the creation occurred, why God's love led to this creation. And we have an answer for people that he's talking about. Look, these divisions, I think, are just more and more putting pressure on the Vatican. At some point, there's going to have to be some resolution of this, because we can't, as is going on as we just said in Germany, you can't have this sort of wishy-washy thing where you're half agreeing with the secular culture and you're trying to explain it to people. But as you're trying to explain and you go on and on in these discussions, it looks like something eventually is going to change.
0: Yeah.
1: And you create this situation where people are expecting, some people are expecting a change that they want, and then they get very upset, very frustrated when it doesn't happen. It even happened under Pope Francis, who led them to the point that thinking there was going to be a change on women deacons and on
0: yeah.
1: homosexuality, and in the end, he remained Catholic on those points.
0: Yeah, Bishop Mutsart's father, his own ordinary, Bishop Gerard de Court, publicly distanced himself from this open letter, saying his auxiliary should have gone through proper channels rather than an open letter. Is de Court's objection really about procedure, or is he really at odds with the substance of the letter?
2: No, obviously, the Bishop de Court doesn't agree with the substance of the letter. And then to try to say procedural, you should have kept this private between you and the Pope. Well, wait a minute. The Synod Office doesn't keep its documents private. aren't bishops allowed to critique those documents? Of course they are, and they should. And as Bob says, you know, in the age of synodality, isn't that what we're told? We want to hear from people. So, no, Bishop DeCourt's comments really lack any sense of dealing with what's a central issue here. Is the future of the church depends on fidelity to Christ. And where that's lacking, then we are simply going to become an imitation of the world. That's not what Christ sent the apostles out to do.
0: Yeah, but I thought we were all about accompaniment and dialogue and small listening groups. Why can't we hear from this bishop? I agree with Bob. I thought it was a trenchant analysis of what was going on and the consequences of those actions and where we are. Even Cardinal Angelo Scola of Milan, no radical traditionalist, conceded this week that synodality risks becoming a parliament unless it's rooted in communion, Father. When a churchman of Scola's stature says that publicly, does that validate, frankly, what this table has been saying for a long time, and not only us, many other esteemed figures beyond us?
2: You know, well, I want to thank Cardinal Scola because he's coming out and saying exactly what the reality is, that synodality is supplanting the church as it's known and understood and as it teaches itself, teaches the world what itself, it considers itself to be, excuse me. And now synodality is basically a power move on the part of some people to turn the church into a democracy. You know, why were lay people brought into the Synod of Bishops? Why did they drop the word bishops from the title? Why are we going to have an ecclesial assembly in 2028 where we're told by Cardinal Grech in charge of the Synod office that it's going to be less than 50% bishops who compose the membership of that so-called ecclesial assembly? Isn't it funny that a Synod of Bishops isn't synodal enough? So we have to invent something new. Right. No, Cardinal Scola, along with many other cardinals, our own Cardinal Burke here, American, has been very eloquent on this. Cardinal Muller, likewise. So, No, it's encouraging because people are speaking out. And frankly, if you don't speak out, then people assume that you agree with what's going on.
0: Bob, why do you think it's all coming out now? Why is everybody speaking so? It looks like suddenly you've got all these figures. I got another cardinal in a minute I'm going to ask your opinion on. Why now?
1: Well, look, we know that in October there's going to be another meeting about with the, you know, the future of synodality. And I think the great thing about the Mozart's document is he really puts down in concrete terms, we've been at this for 8 years. What have we done other than organizing meetings about how meetings should be organized inside the church? You know, what we want to see are more conversions to the church. We want to see more vocations to the church. Above all, as he very eloquently says, we want to see saints, because saints are what would produce differences in the world. And he says, and where is the term? You know, we have all these other terms, as you're saying, accompaniment, dialogue, and whatnot. Yeah. He says, where is the term conversion?
0: Yeah.
1: You know, our Lord himself says in his very first public...
0: Go and sin no more.
1: First public statement, according to the bishop, he says, repent and believe in the gospel. You know, so we're expecting... The secular terms of dialogue, which goes on and on and on, to do something that it can't possibly do. There has to be a proclamation, as he says, rather than an infinite dialogue.
0: Cardinal Rainer Welki, Archbishop of Cologne, says Rome still hasn't defined what synodality means to the universal church. Bob, after a synod that ran from 2021 to 2024, you've got this big, as Father said, the ecclesial assembly coming in 2028, which God help us on that. Why are we still waiting for an answer of what the thing even means?
1: Yeah, well, I mean, it's clear that this serves a purpose for some people, that this kind of ambiguity about language, that it's a style, it's a spirit, it's the Holy Spirit, it's, you know, it's prophetic social witness in these days, or there, you know, it's kind of the style of peace or the road of peace. I mean, there are these delusions of grandeur, I would call them, that somehow this talking is somehow going to resolve things that have to just be resolved by dogmatic definitions and by careful activity by the various offices of the Vatican to implement what the faith is at the parish level.
0: Father, synodality is sort of becoming the Lego of the Catholic Church. You can twist it and turn it into anything you'd like. I mean, you had a column this week in the Catholic thing called Selling Radical Synodality as Social Prophecy, which Bob alluded to. You had Sister Natalie Bequart, who told the religious superiors here in the United States that synodality is a social prophecy and a grammar of peace. Give us your take on those ever-evolving definitions.
2: Yeah, I'll say at least with Lego you can build something and look at it. And I think it's more like Silly Putty. You remember Silly Putty?
0: Yes.
2: Where you keep pulling it and it goes back together and you shape it and all the rest?
0: Yeah.
2: No, synodality is, in its essence, a term without any meaning because we're waiting for the Synod Office, which they do with some frequency, to issue another document telling us what it is. And Sister Bequart recently said at a speech to American religious sisters in the U.S., that synodality is not a program to be implemented. Now, wait a minute. The whole thing is geared toward holding meetings. It is a program to be implemented. And in fact, you go to the Synod website and there's a section about implementation. No, it really is. This is kind of like the shadow government in the church right now. The Roman Curia has departments which handle all areas of pastoral and doctoral concern. They've done it for centuries. And now we have this Synod office, which is issuing these documents that, quite frankly, very few people read. They read more like seminar papers from sociology and human arrangements in universities of how you conduct faculty meetings. It's a disaster. Synodality is meaningless to most Catholics because the church is not about holding meetings. The church is about bringing people into union with Christ. And that is done through preaching the gospel, administering the sacraments, and living a life of charity.
0: Yeah.
2: That whole focus is not in synodality. Synodality is about the division of power. They talk about co-responsibility. That means lay governance in the church. We've said that here frequently.
0: Yes, we have.
2: They never deny it, but that's what it is. It is about people telling the bishops what to do.
0: Yeah, it's remarkable. You know, as you said that, Father, we have been saying this for years, Bob. No one's come out and corrected us, actually, which, you know, usually somebody pushes back and says, oh, those rado crazy people over there. No one has said that, which tells you what?
1: Well, I mean, if you define what they would like to internally define it as a process.
0: Right.
1: You know, not something that's aiming at an end. And so a process, depending on who's guiding the process, of course, can arrive at whatever.
0: Ever evolving.
1: Whatever they want it to be. So,
0: yeah.
1: Look, the fact that they can't refute it is because there is no definition. I mean,
0: yeah.
1: if it meant X, you could say, well, look, there's this and that objection to X. But if it means whatever the Holy Spirit is going to give us in the next iteration of a meeting,
0: right.
1: then it just goes. And by the way, Father is quite right. It's some people defining what the Holy Spirit is actually trying to do in our time. This is not a massive consultation, and it certainly isn't something that the average Catholic in the pews, the billions of Catholics,
0: they're not aware of it at all.
1: Are unaware of it and are unaffected by it.
0: Right. Well, for now. But, you know, there's a column in Catholic World Report this week, George Weigel writes, about the bishop of one of Germany's oldest dioceses, Speer, and it was founded in the 4th century, announcing it is reducing its 70 parishes by 87%, down to just 9 parishes. Weigel is calling this a death spiral, attributing it to what he calls the apostasy of the German church. Those 9 remaining parishes, wait for it. Bob, you said the lay Catholics aren't aware of the synodal way yet or the synodal process. They will be soon. The 9 remaining parishes will be run by a synodal council and an executive board. Bob, what is going on here? Is this just demographic reality, or is this purposeful? Is this the fruit of synodality?
1: Yeah. Look, a lot of people say this is the deliberate effort to destroy the church. I think that, except in a very few instances, that's not exactly right. Mm-hmm. But it is a deeply, deeply mistaken idea about how to respond to the crisis of our time. Mm-hmm. We know what the crises are. It's vocations. It's an understanding of what the faith is. If the faith is just going to be a talking shop,
0: right?
1: Well, I mean, the secular world is already that. I mean, you can go up to any political organization and they yak forever. And, you know, they're always kind of trying to get support for themselves. The church has got to be not solely about listening. It has to be about teaching. Mm-hmm. It has to be about the proclamation of who Jesus is. And I go back to that phrase of Bishop Mutzarts, that we need saints and we need holy people. He says, you know, that one holy pastor in a parish will do more for the church than all the meetings you can possibly hold.
0: Yeah.
1: And I think that that's true.
0: Well, look, as I listen to you, they have all these global ambitions about we're going to bring the world together, we're going to bring world peace, we're going to, you know, convene these confabs of endless dialogue. Mother Angelica founded this network to draw people to personal sanctity. Personal sanctity, and this has been lost in the shuffle. It has to be restored. Pope Leo travels to France.

0: France in September, Father. He'll say Mass at Lourdes on the 27th. Well, this week, the shrine confirmed that every mosaic on the face of the church the shrine, created by disgraced ex-Jesuit Marco Rupnik, will be covered for the visit. It will remain covered after the Pope leaves. How important is this development? And is just covering these mosaics the solution long term?
1: No, bravo to the bishop for covering them. The next step is to remove them. Mm-hmm. They weren't there before Rupnik put them up. They're not part of the heritage. And in fact, they represent the art of someone who has committed grave crimes against innocent people. So he's an artist who is tainted by his own bad acts. And he's on trial right now, canonically, and may be removed from the priesthood if he's found guilty. That's a good move by the bishop. And I'm glad the Pope is going to Lourdes because, you know, Lourdes is one of the major centers of pilgrimage in the Catholic Church. Mm-hmm. And the Pope there is obviously going to highlight that our need for grace in the modern world requires us to do things such as going on pilgrimage and asking Mary to intercede for us. And Lourdes is the place of a renewal of faith in France and in Europe, you know, in the 19th century. It'll be a place of renewal for the faith now in the 21st century.
0: Hmm. Bob, Rupnik's art adorns basilicas, churches, shrines. There's one just up the street at the JP2 Center, including St. Peter's. Should they be covered removed?
2: Yeah, well, look, in normal times, one would be reluctant to want to censor art because you want to have a certain liberty in creativity.
0: Yeah.
2: The problem here is that the artwork, as we know from the testimony of some of the women who have been abused, was closely associated with his sense of what he needed to create these things. And I won't even go into the details because this is a family show. And
0: I mean,
2: some of it is just so utterly shocking, and it must be true that
0: well, that we could just say the sexual sin was tied to the art materials.
2: Right.
0: I won't go into detail, but it's gross.
2: Right. And so, look, the problem here is a woman who's been abused by someone else goes into a church and sees this artwork there and understands that that is the product of something that actually happened to her. And so we're in this unfortunate place where the church has allowed those things to be installed. And now they represent not just what they seem to represent, but they represent this whole history of abuse that he carried out for something like 30 years with religious women. I think that the solution to this, it's very interesting that somehow there must have been a negotiation between the Vatican and that local bishop about this. I would like to actually know what happened during that negotiation, because if it reflects an uncomfortableness in the Vatican about Rupnik, then good, let's get that trial settled, and maybe there should be a kind of an informal understanding that goes out and just says, look, let's do what we can to minimize the unfortunate presence of this artwork in the church.
0: Yeah, well, clearly they didn't want that backdrop with the Pope driving by or standing there, because those headlines would be, what about Rupnik? So this is smart to cover it up and keep the pilgrimage on the pilgrimage. But it's a disgrace. And I mean, it came from hell. I think it looks like hell, too. I think those mosaics are horrible, but just my personal opinion. If you want to go look at them, have at it. This week, Lord David Alton of Liverpool told Crux the Vatican's China agreement is a deal with the devil, and that fear of Beijing has left the Vatican silent on gross violations of religious freedom. Father, is that language too strong, or is he prophetically calling out something we've been talking about for a long time and many, many
1: years? I mean, let's ask Jimmy Lai if the language is too strong. Jimmy Lai is a Catholic businessman who was imprisoned unjustly in Hong Kong, and the Holy See has done little or nothing publicly to secure his release. We have Catholic bishops who went to prison for decades, and then they were told that they have to step aside because now that we have a Vatican agreement, we're going to have patriotic association bishops take over dioceses. We had priests who had resisted joining the Patriotic Association being told by the Vatican that they should join the association. But if in conscience they didn't feel they could, then they didn't have to. But they essentially were saying the Pope would like you to be a member of this association.
0: Mm-hmm.
1: No, it is a disaster. There's nobody who's reflected on this in a serious way who thinks that the Vatican got anything good for the church out of this. Everything's been to the advantage of the Communist Party. Because the Communist Party, as in all totalitarian governments, what they want to do is eliminate anything outside of the party, any ideas, any institutions. Yep. any ways of life. And the Vatican, unfortunately, said, well, we'll go along with that because we think we're going to be able to help the Catholics of China by this. The Catholics of China are being oppressed by their government, and our Holy See is basically standing by and saying, well, it could be worse. Well, what's bad is when people don't feel like their fidelity is rewarded by the shepherds. And I think that's what's happened here.
0: Yeah, this week, Bob, there's a story of Father Benedict Chow. He is the last Trappist monk to have survived Mao's vicious persecutions. He died in Hong Kong at 108 this week. He lost brother monks to firing squads, forced marches in the 1940s, before rebuilding the community himself in exile. What does a witness like that say to a church quietly negotiating with his persecutor's successors?
2: Well, you know, the repression in China has gone through several phases. That first phase was just monstrous in terms of the number of people who were persecuted and were killed. Then it was a kind of a little bit of an opening for a while. And now we're back in a very different situation. And this rather strange term is being used. It's called sinicizing, that it's not just the Catholic Church, mm-hmm. but all religious bodies in China are being sinicized, which means they're being made Chinese. Mm. Now, in the case of, I suppose, I don't think even evangelicals like this, but in the case of evangelicals, it isn't as big a problem because, as Pope Benedict said, it's a ecclesiological problem that the church in China is subject to the authority of the Chinese politicos, and it has a weakened authority in Rome. And actually, they regard any loyalty to Rome as something outside of what is permissible inside the country. So, look, you've got this guy who survives 108 years, which is already amazing in itself.
0: Yep.
2: But there were some pretty tough characters who were part of the church and went through and survived during those days. And that's a witness that we have to preserve and be able to show back to the Chinese, because I'm quite sure that inside of China, it isn't being reported on very much that there is this long-term heroism and sanctity that preserved the faith under the worst pressures that we've probably seen in the 20th century.
0: And that spirit, and we've seen it from people who live there, cardinals, bishops, and laity, that spirit remains intact. It's a pity the Vatican is deaf to it or doesn't want to see it. And those people, I've spoken to them, they feel the church has sold them out. And I just, this has to be reconciled. This has to be rectified and give those people real hope, because right now they have very little aside from the Lord himself, and that's, they pray and they worship in the darkness now. I want to move to the United States before we run out of time, Father. There is this Lindsay Clancy case, this young mother. She lured her husband, allegedly, out of the house on errands and then systematically took her children down to the basement and strangled them, killed them. Then she tried to kill herself. She's standing on murder trials. The case is one thing. The more disturbing thing is the social media and public outpouring of support for this Lindsay Clancy among women, largely. Some on TikTok with their babies saying, you know, I stand with Lindsay. What universe are we in?
1: It's, you know, the universe of people think Luigi Mangione was a good person because he murdered an executive. You know, it's this anarchist thinking, which says morality doesn't matter if I don't agree with it. And for them, the state bringing charges against a murderer is an offense against this woman's right to do what she wants, because she says she was suffering from postpartum depression. If she was, that's a reality. It's sorry, but it doesn't justify murdering your children. And by the way, it wasn't an act, you know, that suddenly came up. She planned it.
0: Yeah.
1: And she got the husband out of the house, and then she admitted it afterwards. Of course, she doesn't want to face life in prison, but that's, you know, she's self-concerned about her own welfare. What about the welfare of those three children? So, yeah, the mother's standing outside there. I'd like to say to them, miss, if it's okay to kill children, can we hire someone to kill your children? And then you'll stand outside and say that was a good thing, because that's how people exercise their freedom.
0: Yeah, no, this is madness. Bob, were you shocked when you've seen sort of the outpouring, not only outside the courthouse, but online? There's an anger and, I don't know if it's feminism, I don't know if it's, politics getting mingled in, But it's disturbing.
2: Yeah, and look, there are these GoFundMe things that have been set up. There are millions of, close to $2 million has been raised in, you know, in support of her. Look, this is one of those poison fruits of feminism. I think that we have to say this, that abortion is one of the poison fruits, that you stand with women who are in troubled circumstances. Look, I suppose there, if you had the nuance in public discourse these days, which we don't, where you could say, Lindsay, we understand lots of women suffer from postpartum depression. However, that can never justify, or we cannot just simply ignore what you actually did. Right. So, you know, yes, sister, we hope you get treatment. We hope that your time in prison is, helps you out in your journey toward God. But you killed three children. It's a horrible thing to have done.
0: No.
2: And I don't know how we are in a circumstance where people are able to look by that because of solidarity among women or whatever it might be. It's just a terrible, terrible symptom of some disease that exists in our public life right now.
0: Yeah, something is deeply broken in our culture when, as you said, you have people coming forward and saying, I stand with you because you're in difficult circumstances. Those children were in difficult circumstances when their mother was choking them with an exercise rope. I mean, this is a heartbreaker. And I pray for the repose of the souls of those babies. We know they're in heaven. But this is a terrible thing and a terrible example to young women who are about to embark on motherhood or in the middle of it. It's just awful. So I'm glad you all brought some clarity to that. And thank you both for being here. Be sure to check out this week's Prayerful Posse episode on Arroyo Grande. We have a more in-depth discussion about a lot of these stories and a few others, including a Pachamama ceremony in Peru. Robert Royal, Father Gerald Murray, thank you for being here as always. A bishop, a Lutheran nursing home, and four Catholic doctors are all suing the state of Illinois in federal court over its new assisted suicide mandate. Here to tell us why he decided to take the lead in this suit and why he's tightening rules governing Catholic funerals in his diocese is Bishop Thomas Papraki, Bishop of Springfield, Illinois. Bishop, thank you for being here. We had your attorney, Peter Breen, on last week, really to give us the legal take on this case, on this suit you filed in U.S. District Court alongside the Lutheran Care Center and four Illinois physicians. And it argues that Illinois' end-of-life options law forces doctors who conscientiously object to participate in helping patients end their lives before it even takes effect on September 12th. Your Excellency, lay out for people watching what this law will do to force Catholic health providers to violate their beliefs.
3: Well, I signed on to this lawsuit as a plaintiff because we have the ethical and religious directives for healthcare in the United States, and each bishop in each diocese promulgates that as particular law. And it's very clear in the ethical and religious directives that we cannot participate in any way in assisted suicide. And that goes beyond simply the issue of actually performing assisted suicide, but the new law here in Illinois actually requires even those who have a conscientious objection to performing the procedure involved in assisted suicide, also requires them to discuss with patients the options, including assisted suicide, and then also requires to make a referral. If a Catholic hospital, for example, says, well, we're sorry, we can't do assisted suicide here, the law would expect that doctor or someone in the hospital would tell them, discuss benefits of what are the benefits, supposed benefits of assisted suicide, and then refer them to a doctor or somebody else who would do it for them. And you simply can't do that. You can't refer people to, if you can't do something wrong yourself, you can't refer somebody to and say, well, this person will commit this sinful act for us because we can't do it.
0: Yeah, no, it recruits you. It makes you complicit in this evil act. I mean, four communities of religious sisters, Bishop, in New York, won a restraining order, temporary one, against a nearly identical mandate just a few weeks ago. Does that ruling give you hope for your case?
3: Yes, it does. And I've got some indication from our lawyers here that the state is willing to at least pause enforcement of the act pending the outcome of our lawsuit. So I think that is hopeful that we have people listening to us. They have not totally agreed with us yet, but they, I think, acknowledge that we have a very serious concern here, yeah. And they're willing, at least

0: pause any enforcement of it until we get this resolved.
1: You were not required to attach your name to this lawsuit. You could have just issued a diocesan statement. Bishop Papraki, why was direct personal involvement an obligation for you?
0: Well, I felt it was important in my role as bishop, since I'm the one that promulgated the ethical and religious directives for healthcare in our Diocese of Springfield in Illinois. I'm also the one for who's responsible for making sure that they're followed. And so if the state is going to come after any Catholic hospital here under my jurisdiction and tell them that they have to do these objectionable things like discussing the benefits of assisted suicide and referring them to someone who will do that, well, that's simply not acceptable. And I don't want to be caught between them, the hospital saying, well, the state tells us we have to do it and the church tells us we can't do it. What do we do? So I want to make that clear that as I have the last word in this as the bishop of this diocese for enforcing those ethical and religious directives. And it shouldn't be on a case by case basis. You know, maybe the state's going after one hospital, but not another. This should be across the board throughout, certainly in my diocese. And I think throughout the state of Illinois.
1: Yeah. USCCB President Archbishop Paul Coakley was on this show last week, and he commented on Catholic Governor Maura Healey's decision in Massachusetts to allow unrestricted abortion in her state, really up until birth. There are growing calls for her to be sanctioned by the church because of her public witness. He told me the USCCB as a conference really doesn't have the power to issue that correction. If this were in your diocese, what would you recommend? How would you personally handle this if you had a situation like this?
0: Well, if I had a situation like this, and I do have a situation like this involving Senator Richard Durbin, who has for years been very, very pro-abortion now, and he has been told, since even before I became bishop here, going back to 2004, not to receive Holy Communion in this diocese. So it doesn't really pertain to the United States Conference of Catholic Bishops. They don't really have the enforcement power. It's up to each individual bishop to do that in his diocese. And so, for example, another, in addition to myself here in Springfield, with Senator Durbin, Archbishop Salvatore Corleone did a similar action with then Speaker of the House, Nancy Pelosi, where he told her, because of her pro-abortion stand, that she was not to receive Holy Communion. So it's really up to the bishop of each diocese to enforce that in his diocese.
1: You know, the press, and I think the casual viewer looks on something like that, you know, a restriction from communion or even excommunication, they look at that as a punitive act and, you know, the bishop's being cruel. Actually, this is an act of mercy. Explain that to people. In the eyes of the church, these are warning, these are alarm signals going off. Explain what that means and what it should mean to those who are under correction.
0: Yes. Well, the church talks about medicinal remedies and that sanctions are imposed sometimes like an excommunication is a sanction that is not kicking someone out of the church. In fact, it's supposed to be a way of helping them to see what they're doing is wrong and to bring them back. I mean, years ago, this is back in the 1960s, with Archbishop Rummel of New Orleans excommunicated politicians because they were racist. And and at least one of them, I know, had a sort of a deathbed conversion and recognized that his segregation policies were wrong and came back into the church. So that's the hope here. We're not trying to drive people away from the church, but help them to recognize what they're doing is wrong and come back in. Now, in this case, excommunication applies only to those having an abortion or directly procuring it. Now, they get into I know there's some debates about what are the implications for a politician, and there are canon lawyers who will point out that, well, the politician may not be directly procuring the abortion, so therefore excommunication doesn't apply. But still, the denial of Holy Communion, that's a different canon, Canon 915, about those who obstinately persist and manifest grave sin are not to be admitted to the sacraments. And so that's what applies in this case. But again, that's only for as long as the person persists in that sin. As soon as the person repents and says, okay, I'm sorry, I will follow church teaching, well, then welcome back. We're happy to have you back in the communion line.
1: Yeah, but that you seized on it there. The public persistent counter

0: abuses have crept in recent years, I think especially since COVID, that people have kind of gotten the idea that somehow they can redesign things. So I think one of the abuses, for example, you mentioned eulogies. Well, that's not my rule. It's actually in the norms for liturgical norms for funerals, not to have any eulogies. Now, people use that term in a generic sense, a eulogy, somebody getting up and speaking. But there's a technical difference. The church says no eulogies at a funeral. However, you can have words of remembrance offered, like after communion. What's the difference? Eulogies are praising the person. That's what the Greek word, the roots of that word mean. But words of remembrance, even in the homily itself, we can talk about the person. We can sing their praises, but in relation to their faith and the example they give of the person exhibited love of God and neighbor by living in this way. And then ultimately we're praying for the repose of that soul and for their eternal salvation.
1: Right.
0: And so the reason this came about, I had long discussions and conversations with my presbyteral council of our priests and with the diocesan pastoral council, many lay people are representatives on that. And we have all experienced abuses where someone gets up at the end of mass and starts speaking very inappropriately. And, the priest, the celebrant is kind of on the spot, not wanting to cut the person off at this very delicate moment, but everybody's cringing there with a very inappropriate speech going on. And then even if it is appropriate, we've all had situations, I'm sure, where the person just, they're in grief, they can't read it, they're crying, and everybody's feeling very bad. So our policy is you can have words of remembrance, but the priest or deacon will read them for you. So that's our approach. And then with regard to not having the visitation right before the funeral mass, well, the funeral rites talk about three stages. There's the vigil, there's the funeral liturgy, and then there's the committal at the cemetery. And the vigil, by definition, is the night before, praying, at the wake or visitation, whatever you call it. But the vigil is just one small part of that, where you have the prayer service going on.
1: Right.
0: And then there are practical difficulties that we've encountered with having the visitation in the church right before the mass. For one thing, people are often coming into the church with their coffee and donuts or whatever, treating it like a social hall and not a church. And if they say, well, the funeral's at 11, visitation is from 10 to 11, well, everybody comes at 10:30.
1: Right.
0: Thinking, well, I'll come to the visitation, I'll stay for the mass, and then it's 11 o'clock, time for the mass, and there's a line outside the door. So the celebrant then has a position of either you cut off the line, which I know because sometimes the schedule is tight, you can't delay it. Mass will start at 11, and you tell people, I'm sorry, we're going to start mass now. And or this happened to me a couple of times, we just waited. And so the mass is supposed to be 11, and it's 11:20, 11:30, and we're waiting for the line to go down so we can start mass. We're just trying to address some of these things.
1: No, they're abuses. I mean, as you said, they're abuses, and they're things that have been allowed for too long. And then people, look, usually because of their good nature, they want to, they're trying to remember their dead, fine. But there are rules to this, and you have to be orderly. There's an updated policy also in your diocese that requires cremated remains to be interred within 30 days and forbids dividing them. And I've heard of families, I'm going to put grandpa's ashes in my necklace, and well, I'm going to put it in my ring. What is the theology behind this new rule?
0: Well, cremation used to be forbidden in the Catholic Church. That goes back even to the Old
1: Testament
0: time.
1: I think it still should be.
0: Our Orthodox Jews to this day do not do cremation. Yeah. And it was only in the 1960s that cremation was allowed in the Catholic Church. But there's still a provision in canon law that cremation should never be chosen as a way of expressing disbelief in Catholic teaching, such as our belief in the resurrection of the body. We say that in the profession of the faith, the creed at Mass, I believe in the resurrection of the body. Well, that's referring to our body, not we earlier said we believe that Jesus rose from the dead, but we believe that at the Lord's second coming, our bodies will be raised up as well in a glorified form.
1: Mm-hmm.
0: And when someone wants to scatter the ashes or use them, put them in jewelry or something like that, they're basically, they're not overtly saying, I don't believe in the resurrection of the body, but maybe they are at least implicitly saying, well, this is the end, so we'll use these ashes to put them in jewelry.

0: something like that.
1: Yeah.
0: And the reverence for the body, even if it is cremated, yes, God can raise up ashes as well as the bones of a buried body. But the sense is it's expressing our belief of waiting for the second coming and for our Lord's resurrection of all the dead and into a glorified form at the end of time.
1: Yeah. Bishop Thomas Papraki, thank you so much for being here. And we will keep an eye on your case and report on the outcome. Thank you.
0: You're welcome. Thank you.
1: He's a Benedictine oblate, a two-time Masters World Tandem Surfing Champion, a certified ninja black belt, don't mess with him, and he spent four decades pairing physical extremity, big wave surfing, sailing, motorcycling, martial arts, with men's discipleship ministry. He's here tonight to share his brand new book, Men of Grit and Grace, Daily Challenges for Men to Chew On. Please welcome the aforementioned Bear Wozniak. Bear, thanks for being here. Before we get to the book, I want to wade into the culture for a minute. The Surgeon General's latest advisory flags screens and screen time as a driver of anxiety and disconnection in boys, right as the culture brands ordinary manhood toxic. Now, boys and young men, as you know, are absorbing both those messages at once. What is that doing to them?
2: Well, I would say it can be very tragic. Not just that, but being down in the basement in your mom's house or mom and dad's house playing computer games. But what the answer to that is for fathers to take an interest in their sons, and to hand on to them, what their dad handed on to them. Men love to hunt. Take your sons hunting. Take them for hikes. Take them to the hardware store with you. But men need to spend time with their sons, and then push them out the door a little bit. Don't just drop them off at the soccer game or soccer practice. Go and coach it. So it's the key is the men getting involved in their son's life.
1: Hmm. You've called this crisis of masculinity a spiritual crisis, not just a cultural one. What do you mean by that? And where does this vacuum actually start?
2: Well, you know what, Raymond? I don't even use the word masculinity anymore. It's been co-opted. It's been stolen.
1: Why not?
2: And so I just use that terrible word that really provokes a response from people, manliness.
1: Manliness.
2: Because the word man comes from the root in Latin is vir, where you get the word virtue. We need to remind men that to be a real man is to be a man of virtue. It's like John Wayne said, I think he was quoting one of my favorite authors, Louis L'Amour, a Western, one of his movies. He said, to be a gentleman, you first have to be a man. And so what we have is we have had young men trade manliness for being nice. When Jesus mentioned taught his disciples how to pray, he taught him a very dangerous prayer. He said, thy kingdom come, thy will be done. That's a dangerous prayer because it puts men right where we should be, in the middle of God's will. Mm. And that means you have to have God's power with you. That means you're going to be bold. You need the virtue of prudence to know how to step into boldness. But the men need to learn to live a life a little bit more dangerously, step out of the boat. And, Jesus, when he prayed that prayer, it brought him right to the cross.
1: Yeah.
2: Very dangerous prayer, but men need to begin to. And the reason why I wrote this book, by the way, Men of Grit and Grace, is because so many men say, oh, I don't like to read books. So I wrote them one they could just read for a minute at a time. But you know why it's silhouetted in dark?
1: Tell us.
2: Like the 12 rules for manliness is bright sun.
1: Right.
2: Pretty sunlit.
1: Right.
2: It's because a man needs to get up an hour before the rest of his family and pray. That early hour is sacred. And so this book is just meant to give them traction. It's one meditation for each day of the year.
1: Yep.
2: One man meditation to just give them traction and get into that daily prayer life, which is so important. That's the spiritual part of the war on masculinity, is to pray.
1: You were the grandson of a coal miner in North Dakota. Your dad became a state champion basketball coach, then a Catholic deacon known for his spirited homilies. What did your father teach you about toughness and about faith?
2: Oh, that's so interesting. Well, one of the things my dad always taught me to do is he would always say to me, whatever I've done, you're going to even do greater.
1: Hmm.
2: And remember, Jesus said that to his disciples, too. It's an affirming of who I am, but letting me know that I should not settle for mediocrity, that there's something and he also really taught me, Raymond, to set very, very direct goals. I have. So here's one of mine right here. I have so many of these little books.

0: These journals, you probably use these
1: Yeah, I
0: too.
1: do.
0: And I write my goals in there, my dreams, and then some of them I'll discern and I'll go, oh, well, now I'm going to make that dream into a goal. And then as I start to write it down, things start just happening. So he taught me, though, to set goals that cause you to grow as a man, to grow in virtue. So don't just set meaningless goals. And so I would say more than anything, my dad taught me to set bold goals and to pursue them. And part of that abandonment to the wild adventure of God's will is my beautiful bride, Cindy, who's here with me right now. I know a great reason why we're together is because I pursued the talos to the best that I could. You know,
1: Wow.
0: God's the way God wired me.
1: You've
0: Where he,
1: said,
0: you know what I mean?
1: no, I totally know what you mean. And you said your ministry flourished after both of your parents passed away. What did losing them teach you about prayer and intercessory prayer?
0: My dad got me started praying the Liturgy of the Hour. And Stephen Ray's book, Crossing the Tiber, brought me back. And the early church fathers, of course, all those books behind me, the early church fathers. But it was more that I knew my mom and dad. I was with them both when they passed. I put a beautiful, beautiful tuberose lay on my mother as she was breathing her last breaths. And her last breath was, oh. You know, she was seeing
1: Wow.
0: Jesus. And then with my dad, I put my hand in his heart as he was breathed his last breath. And I was reading his notes on his homilies at that moment. It was like when they joined forces up there in heaven and began to pray for their children, their grandchildren, pray for me. It my ministry, in spite of so many difficulties, the Lord, you know, lifted up the good part of me and the ministry that he called me to. And I guess I would say also, so much of the preparation before that was so much of him, you know, that purging, that season of the fire that God takes us all through.
1: Well, I
0: But at that
1: know.
0: moment, it was their prayers.
1: I need to get into Men of Grit and Grace, daily challenges for men to chew on. Okay, I'm holding it up. You don't have to.
0: I see it.
1: The book is billed as beef jerky for the soul, Bear. What inspired you to write a book of meditations for men rather than a pure self-help tome?
0: I mean, a lot of men feel like they're too busy to read, but it's because I know men needed to have this traction. If men aren't getting up before the rest of their family and having at least a half hour, well, if you have a half hour, you're going to want an hour because you're going to want to go further. This gives them manly traction. But if they start with this beef jerky for the soul, then they're going to want more. Then they're going to go, like, there's a man I'm going to have a cigar with later today. He reading this book. He read a little bit of this book, and now we're going to go and we're going to talk about Liturgy of the Hour, Office of Readings in the Morning, and how do you really get traction? So this book is meant to give men manly traction, and then as you get into it, then you can read some of the other beautiful, like, you know, The Imitation of Christ. But that book is kind of too soft for men at first. You know what I mean? It's not. It's a super challenging book, but it's spiritual. And I say, well, this book isn't overly spiritual. It's deeply spiritual. It's right down there at the gritty level for men, to help them get traction in their faith.
1: Well, I love that you built the book structure around the 12 apostles. I mean, these ordinary, flawed guys, a lot of fishermen in the mix, that Christ turned into missionaries, martyrs, leaders of the church, because I think it gives all of us hope. Why use the
0: Yes,
1: apostles as
0: that's why I did it.
1: touchstones? Oh, there you
0: Exactly.
1: go. And what did you learn about them that surprised even you?
0: It was so cool. Well, you know what? Mother Angelica inspired that.
1: Yep.
0: I get goosebumps and I feel like
1: She
0: crying.
1: loved the apostles.
0: They're real people. If you put them up on that pedestal, which we do actually put them on pedestals, then you feel like, well, that's them and that's not me. So in the writing of the stories of the apostles, it made them real. And the thing about those apostles, they were disciples. But Jesus didn't m make them followers. He made them leaders. And leaders need to make leaders, not followers. You know, they followed him because he was a man, because he had the grit and the grace. And so many men, like, they want to live on grit alone, which is a great fortitude. You know, G.K. Chesterton and C.S. Lewis both wrote about how without that particular virtue, the other virtues, when they're in crisis, you can't grow in them. Fortitude is important, but without the Holy Spirit, without knowing at maybe in Eucharistic adoration, without experiencing God's love. I mean, God is love. To experience his love, that's what boosts you into the grit that it takes to live life. Men need to love God back, experience God's love, find out it's okay to be loved. And a lot of that, Raymond, is in the company of

0: other men.
1: Yes. Yeah, which is lost. And frankly, the pews are devoid of men, which is a bad tendency. And that's changing. You see a lot of young guys returning to faith, and that's a wonderful movement. You write in the book about channeling anger into discipline, Bear, rather than destruction. Most men, I guess they either suppress it or they unleash it. What's the third option?
0: Well, Paul, I believe it was Paul said, be angry, but sin not. Mm-hmm. So if you know, and also I think it was a Fulton. There's so many great saints. You know what? I can't keep who said what together, but so many of it. I think it was a Fulton Sheen. I forget the saint, but he said, if you're not angry when you see certain things happening, if you don't know what to be angry with, then there's something wrong, especially as a man. But that anger needs to be turned into determination.
1: Yeah. Great advice. Men of Grit and Grace, Daily Challenges for Men to Chew On by Bear Woznick is available now at bookstores everywhere and online. You can follow Bear on X at Bear Woznick. Bear, thanks for coming on. We'll see you soon, I hope.
0: We love in Hawaii, we say we love you, so aloha, which means love. God bless you guys.
1: Back at you. Thank you.
0: Okay.
1: So long. That is all the time we have for now. Be sure to catch us next week. Until then, we'll be scouting the world over for all that is seen and unseen. On behalf of the staff and crew of EWTN News, thank you for watching. I'm Raymond Arroyo. I know.
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4: When Jesus was fasting in the desert, the devil tempted him to turn a stone to bread, to become king of the world, and to throw himself down from the temple and defy mortality. 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
7: This is Father Shannon Bouquet. 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Holy Mary, Mother of God, pray for us sinners now and at the hour of our death. Amen.
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12: 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I'm Father Cedric Pizana, the host. 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I'm Father Cedric Pizana. So glad that you tuned in. This episode is about suffering, and I have entitled it Purpose in the Pain. I want to share with you a reading from Romans chapter 5. It goes like this. Sufferings produce endurance. Endurance produces character. Character produces hope. And hope does not disappoint us because God's love has been poured into our hearts through the Holy Spirit who has been given to us. Wanted to share with you a phrase. If you have a why, you can deal with any what. If you have a why, you can deal with any what. That was by Viktor Frankl, who was held in a Nazi concentration camp. And when he was struggling in the camp, he noticed that some people gave up because they didn't have meaning. But he noticed other people, when they had meaning and purpose, they were able to deal with their sufferings. They had a why. And it's the same in life. If you have a why, if you have purpose, if you have meaning, you can deal with your sufferings. I want to try to help you to gain some perspective. First of all, I wanted to tell you a truth, and I think you all understand this, but we need to be reminded. Why do we suffer? Because we are a fallen race. We have separated ourselves from God. We have fallen. I get letters and emails and people in person talk to me, Father Cedric, I'm going through this or I'm going through that. Why? Is God mad at me? Am I being punished? What's going on? And I try to give people perspective. And one of the things that I tell them, one of the truths that I tell them, of course, is that we are a fallen race. You've got to understand everybody has something. Everybody's going through sufferings of one form or another. I was walking the beach some time back, Galveston, and I noticed that there were some seagulls there, and one of the seagulls was missing a leg. Poor thing, it only had one leg and it was trying to hop around, and I thought to myself, why does an animal have to suffer? He hasn't done anything wrong. And then, as I understand the scriptures, it's the same thing. Everything has fallen. Animals, people, creation itself. I love what Paul says in the letter to the Romans. Creation itself will be freed from its decaying, diminishment, to share in the glorious liberty of the children of God. Wow, how good is that? So everything that we're familiar with has fallen. We've been separated, and therefore we are subject to suffering and decay. We have to understand that. When I go through my sufferings, I don't blame God. I understand the fact that I have been born into a fallen race, and like everybody else, I too must die, and I too must suffer. Don't blame God or doubt God when you're going through things. Understand the context. Scriptures give us all kinds of perspectives. For example, tells us in Hebrews 12, we're talking about suffering now, trying to give you some perspectives, purpose for the pain. Hebrews 12 says that treat your sufferings as discipline. Now that's an eye-opening statement. It means that God isn't so much punishing us or giving us these sufferings, but rather see what you're going through. In fact, it even says in Hebrews 12, strengthen your drooping hands and your weak knees. And that's what a lot of people are going through. Arthritis in their hands, trouble with their knees, their hips, their back. So see it as discipline to keep you on the straight and narrow path.

wanted to tell you about St. Francis of Assisi, of course, arguably one of the greatest saints in the Catholic Church. He was actually not so holy when he was young. He was kind of a rabble-rouser. They called him the Dancer. And what happened was they got into a war, Assisi got into a war, a city-state war with Perugia. They captured Francesco. They put him into a dungeon for about a year. And while he was in that dungeon, he went through a conversion. While he was suffering, he gave himself to God, and his sufferings changed him. Call it discipline to keep him on the straight and the narrow. When he came out of that dungeon, his friends wanted him to go party again and be the dancer and be the life of the party, and Francis said, "No, I've changed. My sufferings have changed me." And Francis, of course, became one of the greatest saints that ever lived, St. Francis of Assisi. And wow, you see, that is one of the purposes of our sufferings, to soften us, open us, keep us on the straight and narrow. And I want you to see that about your sufferings. God is at work in you, not giving it to you, not punishing you. We get it because we're human, born into a fallen race, but using it, remember, God is the potter, we are the clay, using it to keep you on the straight and narrow. When I was a young person, I wouldn't say I was a rabble-rouser, but yeah, I did things apart from God's will, and then something happened to me that softened me and opened me up and deepened me, and what happened to me is I got acne as a teenager, and wow, did that change me, deepen me, quieted me down, made me think about God, and eventually I came to a conversion. See your sufferings as discipline. That's the first truth that I wanted to tell you. And then I wanted to talk about how all the saints have suffered. I told you about St. Francis of Assisi, but there are other saints, St. Teresa and St. Maria Goretti. St. Paul the Apostle was unbearably crushed, he said, and that made me come to trust in God, and I'll talk more about that in a little while. St. John Paul II had Parkinson's. He was shot. So everybody, we're in a fallen race. We all go through it. And the bottom line is that through our sufferings, God works for good. It says in the letter of James, count it all joy when you suffer. That's exactly what Paul said in that letter to the Romans. He says, we rejoice in our sufferings. How can you rejoice in your sufferings? That has to do with attitude. And that's one of the areas that God is at work in our life, attitude. Suffering is like sandpaper. It sifts away. It tempers away the bad attitude. Or you can have a bad attitude with suffering. That's your choice. The bottom line is that when you suffer, God wants you to have a good attitude. I'm thinking about a woman named Johnny Erickson. Johnny was an athlete and she loved swimming and diving. One time she dove, I believe it was into kind of a pond, and she hit

a rock became a quadriplegic. Well, instead of just letting life pass her by, she had a great attitude about it, came to a deep faith in God, and now she has a talent for painting. And she paints not with her hands because she can't use them, she paints with her teeth. Wow. Even in your sufferings, God is at work to temper us, help us, bring about a good attitude. Really important that that happen in our life. You see, we grow through as we go through. And the only way to get change and to get trust and to grow in our relationship with God really is to go through suffering. What is God after? He's after a quality. You see, gold is purified in the fire, and it's the same way. Faith, our faith, and this whole series is called We Walk by Faith and Not by Sight. Our faith is purified in the fire, just like gold. And what God wants from us, you got to get this, is unshakable, unwavering, enduring faith no matter what. You may be going through trials. A lot of people go through trials and they say, there is no God. If there was a good God, I wouldn't be going through this. There can't be a God. But if you're a person of faith, you know that God is still there, stretching you in the trial. Please understand that, that God is after something in the midst of our life. And he's after an unshakable, enduring faith. Remember what Paul said? Suffering produces endurance. And the endurance that God wants is an enduring faith. Trust in God.

Most of the time when we're suffering, we're saying, Lord, take this away, bring me healing, then I'll really believe in you. Rather, show God what you've got by saying, I know that I'm suffering. I know that I'm a part of a fallen race. I know that I'm going through these trials, but I trust you. Even though I believe in you and I know that you're at work and you're going to bring it to good. That's exactly what God wants. That's what faith's all about. Faith isn't faith so much when you're on the mountaintop. It's when you're in the valley. Even though I walk through the valley of the shadow of darkness, I fear no evil because you are with me with your rod and your staff. Give me comfort. Wow, count it all joy. I want to keep moving here because I have so many perspectives about suffering. I've already talked to you about unshakable faith, about discipline, about the fact that we're a fallen race and we all get it. But I want you to trust God in the midst of it all. One book in the Bible, of course, that looks at suffering is the book of Job. It's a great story. You've all heard about it. Job is upright and he's a good person. And all of a sudden, he gets into suffering, deep suffering, loses his livestock, his family, gets boils and all these different things. God allowed Satan to attack him. And by the way, let me just throw this in for good measure. God allowed Satan to attack him. Satan, the evil one, don't blame God for your suffering. You want to blame anybody, blame the evil one. He's the producer of all misery, suffering, pain, wars, divorces, you name it. All the suffering that we go through as human beings, blame it on the evil one. You've got to get a biblical perspective about exactly what's going on in life. Well, anyway, he allows Satan to attack him, and we all heard what happened to Job, and it was a terrible, terrible thing. Paul, by the way, Paul the Apostle, called his thorn in the flesh. We're not quite sure what it was, but he had this thorn in the flesh. He called it an angel of Satan to beat him. All the evil that comes into our life, it isn't from God. Don't blame God. Don't doubt God. Don't give up on God. Blame who it comes from. It comes from the evil one. But God is interested in our response when we suffer, when we have trials, when evil comes against us. Do we doubt God and sin and go away from God, separate ourselves even more? Or do we rely upon God, trust in God even more because we know that we need God to bring us through and that we have separated ourselves from him through our sins? The bottom line is that he's interested in our attitude. Job, of course, was afflicted. His friends said that you must have really sinned for this to happen. His wife even said, Job, curse God and die. Many people get angry and give up on God. But I love Job's response. Even though he was suffering and he lost all those different things, he said, I know my Redeemer lives. That's what I want you to say right now as you go through your trials, as you go through your sufferings. Right now, say, I know my Redeemer lives. I may be going through some things. Evil is real. Evil is hard. He's trying to bring me down. He's trying to separate me from God, but I'm not going there. I know my Redeemer lives. That's what God is after. And that's what endurance is all about. You don't just say it one time. You endure. And sometimes when it rains, it pours. You get a lot of different trials and sufferings at the same time. And you keep enduring. You outlast the evil one. Suffering produces endurance. Endurance produces character, and character produces hope. And hope does not disappoint because the Holy Spirit has been poured into our hearts. Wow. By the way, as you know, Job was finally restored, more than restored. He was given back double. And to me, that is a foreshadowing of what's going to happen to all of us in the Bible. The Bible gives us that foreshadowing. Meaning that we're going to receive double, maybe not here on earth, but finally, when the day comes, the great judgment, the recompense, when God rewards his people for enduring and having faith and trusting in him, believing in him, even though you will receive more than double. And of course, we're talking about the wedding feast of the Lamb, heaven itself, and how beautiful that's going to be. No matter what you're going through, whether it be physical or mental, emotional, relationships, financial,
blessing is coming. Vindication is coming. A new day is coming. Dare to hope. And remember, hope will not disappoint. This series is all about walking by faith. And it's not just faith, it's faith in God. That even though in the midst of our trials, we are going to be vindicated, God's going to bring us through, and it will be glorious. A new day is coming. I want you to believe that and to trust that. And trust is exactly what God wants from us. Rather, you have to understand, rather than just believing that God exists, God wants us to lean upon Him, have confidence in Him, and trust in Him. Trust is relational. It has to do with a person-to-person relationship. And our sufferings force us not to rely upon ourselves because we realize that we're mortal. Rather, it forces us, hopefully, to rely upon God. Sufferings also has another role. I've talked about a few already, trying to give you perspective, purpose in the pain. Remember what I said, if you have a why, you can deal with any what. Trying to give you that why, trying to help you understand what it all means. Sufferings put us in touch with our mortality. I remember when I first started to get gray hair years ago, I looked in the mirror and I saw my first gray hair and I go, oh no, I'm going to die. I said that with a joke. But it's true. Our sufferings make us realize that we're not going to live forever. Puts us in touch with our mortality, and it's really important to do that. It says in one of the Psalms, teach us to number our days and to gain wisdom of heart. What does that mean? The scriptures are telling us, teach us to understand that we're mortal, that we're not going to live forever here on earth, to gain perspective. It was Saint Benedict, the great founder of Western monasticism, who put in his rule, he taught his monks to meditate upon death every day. And that's not to be morbid, but rather it's to help them to understand that one day they're going to die and you've got to be ready for your death. I think that's one of the roles of suffering. When you look at a young person, oftentimes they

live the high life and they're kind of separated from God. Many of them are because they think they're going to live forever. They haven't suffered. But once you start suffering, you realize, wait a minute, I got to let this deepen me and soften me and take a look at what life really is. And for me, it's brought me trust in God. It's brought me to God. And that's the role of sufferings, that it brings trust, and it also puts you in touch with your mortality.

Recently, as I'm filming this right now, actually it was only 8 weeks ago, I had surgery. And the surgery was on my right hip, runs in my family. My mother had hip replacement, my two sisters have had hip replacements, and I had to have a right hip replacement. I'm doing really good 8 weeks later, thanks be to God. But I went through a real trauma. It was hard. Had to have the operation the weeks after. There was a lot of suffering there. But what it did is, in the quiet moments, it put me in touch with the fact that even I am going to die. We're all not here forever. And sometimes we forget. Let your sufferings give you wisdom and teach you. It's really important. I've written a number of books, as you know, 25 to date as I'm filming this. And a couple of the books that I've written are about change. One book about addictions and recovery, another book about change. And to me, the classic hallmark, the classic element of change has to do with suffering. Most people that are not suffering don't want to change. But once suffering is introduced into your life, you want to change. You want things to be different. Classic story about that in the Bible. This is arguably one of greatest teachings of Jesus, perhaps his greatest story ever told, the story of the prodigal son. You remember what happens? The prodigal son goes off and he's happy and he's got money, he's the life of the party, and then the money runs out. Now he has to get a job, slopping with the pigs in the mud, and then he comes to his senses. Got no money, got no job, he's stinky, he's muddy, he comes to his senses. And that's what suffering does. It wakes us up. And of course, he comes back to his father, and the rest is history. He's blessed and given double and given the fatted calf and everything else. Such a beautiful story. But the bottom line is that our sufferings sober us. They should teach us about ourselves and where we need to change. That, I think, is the hallmark also of the 12-step program. Alcoholics Anonymous, Overeaters Anonymous, you name it, all those anonymous programs. The hallmark of it is that somewhere down the line, whether it be a bottoming out or something happens to them where they say, I've got to change. It could be just the fact that you realize that you have an addiction and you don't want that addiction anymore. That's a great suffering. And it brings you to the point where I've got to come into recovery. Some people get into groups. They go to an addictions counselor. They read about it. Somehow, some way, they come into recovery. But the catalyst, of course, is suffering. Trust God even though you have an upcoming operation. Even though you're suffering physically, trust God. Even though your children have fallen away from the faith, trust God. Even though you have an uncertain future, like we all do, trust God. And even if you have an addiction, trust God. The bottom line is that pain has purpose, suffering has meanings. And think about Jesus. I'm a passionist. You can see on my habit, this is my sign, the passion of Jesus Christ. The word passion means suffering. Think about Jesus on the cross. His suffering had ultimate meaning and purpose. Of course, to bring salvation, to bring redemption, to bring the forgiveness of sins. We get that. But that same principle is alive in our life too. Our sufferings have purpose and meaning, ultimate meaning, to bring us to heaven united with the sufferings of Christ. Love what Paul of the Cross said, the founder of the Passionists. He said, remain on the cross with Jesus. That's exactly what happens when you're going through sufferings. You are mystically united with Jesus.

0: Jesus on the cross. And I want to give you another perspective about suffering. Maybe you haven't heard this. If you're Catholic, you have heard it. But if you're not Catholic, you probably haven't heard it. And it's this: offer it up. Offer it up. What are you talking about? Offer up your sufferings united in Jesus on the cross for your children that have fallen away from your faith, for people that aren't believers, for the president, for our country, for the world. What do I mean by that? Paul the Apostle said, I fill up in my flesh what is lacking for the sufferings of Christ, for the afflictions of the church. Was he saying that Jesus' sufferings weren't enough? He was saying, I'm part of the body of Jesus, and my sufferings, united with Jesus, have efficacy for the whole body. Quick example about that. Remember the stoning of Saint Stephen. Stephen's being stoned, and here's this man, Saul, watching the whole thing. Stephen is praying for his executioners as he's suffering, and then Saul has this great conversion. And what was happening there? Stephen was offering up his sufferings for the people that were killing him. God heard his prayer and changed Saul to Paul, the great apostle. Wow, that's called offering it up. And I'm telling you, it's a deep mystery, but a truth. I offer up my sufferings as a traveling missionary for the people that will come and listen to me. I offer up my sufferings when I travel and preach these episodes, these programs, for you. As you watch these, that you'll not only get this, but it'll be transformative for you. I offer up my sufferings for my benefactors and my partners, such gracious, good people that help me to live my dream so that I can proclaim the gospel everywhere. I offer up my sufferings for you. I offer up my sufferings for people that hear me and for the world and for our country. Don't waste your sufferings. I've given you many perspectives about suffering, and of course there's more. But I wanted to share because if you have a why, you can deal with your what. And I know you have a what. I hear your voice. I get your letters. I get your emails. And I am praying that as you've heard this episode, you will walk by faith in God, trust in God, not by sight. You will allow your sufferings to teach you and transform you. And you will offer up your sufferings for others, for the good of the world, and for the salvation of souls. And don't just live, live with passion. 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May Almighty God bless you, the Father, the Son, and the Holy Spirit. Amen.
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4: In the Gospel for this Sunday, Simon Peter makes his astounding declaration. He says to Jesus, "You are the Christ, the Son of the living God." Jesus said to him in reply, "Flesh and blood has not revealed this to you, but my heavenly Father. And so I say to you, you are Peter, and upon this rock I will build my church, and the gates of the netherworld shall not prevail against it." We all need to hear these words of our Lord to remind us of the power and the beauty of what He's promised us in and through His church, the body of believers throughout the world. He promised that the gates of hell would not prevail. In other words, that His church would be more powerful than the mystery of evil and the wages of evil, meaning sin and death. And yet, in many ways, our sense of the church can

0: be challenged today. We're all too familiar with the ways the church may have failed in the past and the way that her members continue to fail today. Perhaps this is the reason why we say in the Creed that we believe in one holy Catholic and Apostolic Church. In other words, when we say we believe in it, we're stating that there's a mystery to the church that goes beyond what we can see, measure, or experience ourselves. The church is a mystery that's given to us by Christ. There's more to her, in other words, than meets the eye. And what's more to her reveals the power of God working in our world victoriously, triumphantly, and perfectly. It is good to believe in this. It is good to believe in the victory of Jesus despite everything that we see. Good to believe that God is present and that God never fails. Even if the sins of the followers of Christ present a scandal to us all, yet today Jesus reminds us that he's in charge and that his love can do all things.
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0: The Glorious Mysteries of the Holy Rosary with Mother Angelica and the nuns of Our Lady of the Angels Monastery.
1: In the name of the Father, and of the Son, and of the Holy Spirit.
2: Amen.
1: I believe in God, the Father Almighty, Creator of heaven and earth, and in Jesus Christ, His only Son, our Lord, who was conceived by the Holy Spirit, born of the Virgin Mary, suffered under Pontius Pilate, was crucified, died, and was buried. He descended into hell. The third day He rose again from the dead. He ascended into heaven and sits at the right hand of God, the Father Almighty, from whence He shall come to judge the living and the dead.

0: Our Father, who art in heaven, hallowed be thy name. Thy kingdom come, thy will be done on earth as it is in heaven.
1: Yeah.

0: Hail Mary, full of grace, the Lord is with thee. Blessed art thou among women, and blessed is the fruit of thy womb, Jesus.
1: Holy Mary, Mother of God, pray for us sinners now and at the hour of our death. Amen.
0: Hail Mary, full of grace, the Lord is with thee. Blessed art thou among women, and blessed is the fruit of thy womb, Jesus.
1: Holy Mary, Mother of God, pray for us sinners now and at the hour of our death. Amen.
0: Hail Mary, full of grace, the Lord is with thee. Blessed art thou amongst women, and blessed is the fruit of thy womb, Jesus.
1: Holy Mary, Mother of God, pray for us sinners now and at the hour of our death. Amen.
0: Glory be to the Father, and to the Son, and to the Holy Spirit.
1: As it was in the beginning, is now, and ever shall be, world without end. Amen.
0: The first glorious mystery, the resurrection.
2: All the trials, sufferings, heartaches, and disappointments will seem as nothing compared to the glory your sufferings merited for us. They shall all seem like a dream, and the vision of your face will fill our souls with exquisite joy.
0: Our Father, who art in heaven, hallowed be thy name. Thy kingdom come, thy will be done.

0: on earth as it is in heaven.
1: Give us this day our daily bread, and forgive us our trespasses, as we forgive those who trespass against us. And lead us not into temptation, but deliver us from evil. Amen.
0: Hail Mary, full of grace, the Lord is with thee. Blessed art thou among women, and blessed is the fruit of thy womb, Jesus.
1: Holy Mary, Mother of God, pray for us sinners now and at the hour of our death. Amen.
0: Hail Mary, full of grace, the Lord is with thee. Blessed art thou amongst women, and blessed is the fruit of thy womb, Jesus.
1: Holy Mary, Mother of God,
0: full of grace, the Lord is with thee. Blessed art thou amongst women, and blessed is the fruit of thy womb, Jesus.
1: Holy Mary, Mother of God, pray for us sinners now and at the hour of our death. Amen.
0: Hail Mary, full of grace, the Lord is with thee. Blessed art thou among women, and blessed is the fruit of thy womb, Jesus.
1: Holy Mary,
0: Hail Mary, full of grace, the Lord is with thee. Blessed art thou among women, and blessed is the fruit of thy womb, Jesus.
1: Holy Mary, Mother of God, pray for us sinners now and at the hour of our death. Amen.
0: Hail Mary, full of grace, the Lord is with thee. Blessed art thou amongst the women, and blessed is the fruit of thy womb, Jesus.

0: with thee. Blessed art thou amongst women, and blessed is the fruit of thy womb, Jesus.
1: Holy Mary, Mother of God, pray for us sinners now and at the hour of our death. Amen.
0: Glory be to the Father, and to the Son, and to the Holy Spirit.
1: As it was in the beginning, is now, and ever shall be, world without end. Amen.
0: O my Jesus,
1: forgive us our sins, save us from fires now, and lead all souls to heaven, especially those who most need thy mercy.
0: The second glorious mystery, the Ascension.
2: Dear Jesus, we want to rise above the demands of our emotions and have the courage to live in spirit and truth. Grant us the faith that is always aware of the invisible reality, the hope that trusts in your promises, and the love that seeks not itself.
0: Our Father, who art in heaven, hallowed be thy name. Thy kingdom come, thy will be done, on earth as it is in heaven.
1: Give us this day our daily bread, and forgive us our trespasses, as we forgive those who trespass against us. And lead us not into temptation, but deliver us from evil. Amen.
0: Hail Mary, full of grace, the Lord is with thee. Blessed art thou among women, and blessed is the fruit of thy womb, Jesus.
1: Holy Mary, Mother of God, pray for us sinners now and at the hour of our death. Amen.
0: Hail Mary, full of grace, the Lord

0: fruit of thy womb, Jesus.
1: Holy Mary, Mother of God, pray for us sinners, now and at the hour of our death. Amen.
0: Hail Mary, full of grace, the Lord is with thee. Blessed art thou among women, and blessed is the fruit of thy womb, Jesus.
1: Holy Mary, Mother of God, pray for us sinners, now and at the hour of our death. Amen.
0: Hail Mary, full of grace, the Lord is with thee. Blessed art thou amongst women, and blessed is the fruit of thy womb, Jesus.

0: blessed is the fruit of thy womb, Jesus.
1: Holy Mary, Mother of God, pray for us sinners now and at the hour of our death. Amen.
0: Hail Mary, full of grace, the Lord is with thee. Blessed art thou amongst women, and blessed is the fruit of thy womb, Jesus.
1: Holy Mary,
0: Hail Mary, full of grace, the Lord is with thee. Blessed art thou among women, and blessed is the fruit of thy womb, Jesus.
1: Holy Mary, Mother of God, pray for us sinners now and at the hour of our death. Amen.
0: Hail Mary, full of grace, the Lord is with thee. Blessed art thou among women, and blessed is the fruit of thy womb, Jesus. Glory be to the Father, and to the Son, and to the Holy Spirit.
1: As it was in the beginning, is now, and ever shall be, world without end. Amen.
0: O my Jesus,
2: forgive us our sins, save us from the fires of hell, and lead all souls to heaven, especially those in most need of your mercy.
0: That third glorious mystery, the descent of the Holy Spirit.
3: Holy Spirit, give to us an increase of your gifts and the grace that assures your presence in our souls.
0: Our Father, who art in heaven, hallowed be thy name. Thy kingdom come, thy will be done on earth as it is in heaven.
1: Give us this day our daily bread.
0: Hail Mary, full of grace, the Lord is with thee. Blessed art thou among women, and blessed is the fruit of thy womb, Jesus.
1: Holy Mary, Mother of God, pray for us sinners now and at the hour of our death. Amen.
0: Hail Mary, full of grace, the Lord is with thee. Blessed art thou amongst women, and blessed is the fruit of thy womb, Jesus.
1: Amen.

0: Full of grace, the Lord is with thee. Blessed art thou among women, and blessed is the fruit of thy womb, Jesus.
1: Holy Mary, Mother of God, pray for us sinners now and at the hour of our death. Amen.
0: Hail Mary, full of grace, the Lord is with thee. Blessed art thou among women, and blessed is the fruit of thy womb, Jesus.
1: Holy Mary, Mother of God, pray for us sinners now and at the hour of our death. Amen.
0: Hail Mary, full of grace, the Lord is with thee. Blessed art thou amongst the women, and blessed is the fruit of thy womb, Jesus.

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Blessed art thou among women, and blessed is the fruit of thy womb, Jesus.

0: grace, the Lord is with thee. 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
1: Holy Mary, Mother of God, pray for us sinners now and at the hour of our death. Amen.
0: Hail Mary, full of grace, the Lord is with thee. Blessed art thou amongst women, and blessed is the fruit of thy womb, Jesus.
1: Holy

0: women, and blessed is the fruit of thy womb, Jesus.
1: Holy Mary, Mother of God, pray for us sinners now and at the hour of our death. Amen.
0: Glory be to the Father, and to the Son, and to the Holy Spirit.
1: As it was in the beginning, is now, and ever shall be, world without end. Amen.
0: O my Jesus,
1: forgive us our sins, save us from the fires of hell, and lead all souls to heaven, especially those who most need thy mercy.
0: The fourth glorious mystery, the Assumption.
2: Dear Mary, Queen and Mother, let your assumption into heaven give us the assurance and courage to be Christians in word and deed. Let us rise above the things of this world, so that our thoughts may be with you in heaven.
0: Our Father, who art in heaven, hallowed be thy name, thy kingdom come, thy will be done on earth as it is in heaven.
1: Give us this day our daily bread.
0: Full of grace, the Lord is with thee. Blessed art thou amongst the women, and blessed is the fruit of thy womb, Jesus.

0: is with thee. Blessed art thou amongst women, and blessed is the fruit of thy womb, Jesus.
1: Holy Mary, Mother of God, pray for us sinners, now and at the hour of our death. Amen.
0: Hail Mary, full of grace, the Lord is with thee. Blessed art thou amongst women, and blessed is the fruit of thy womb, Jesus.

0: Full of grace, the Lord is with thee. Blessed art thou amongst women, and blessed is the fruit of thy womb, Jesus.
1: Holy Mary, Mother of God, pray for us sinners now and at the hour of our death. Amen.
0: Hail Mary, full of grace, the Lord is with thee. Blessed art thou amongst women, and blessed is the fruit of thy womb.

0: Lord is with thee, blessed art thou amongst women, and blessed is the fruit of thy womb, Jesus.
1: Holy Mary, Mother of God, pray for us sinners now and at the hour of our death. Amen.
0: Hail Mary, full of grace, the Lord is with thee. Blessed art thou among women, and blessed is the fruit of thy womb, Jesus.
1: Holy Mary, Mother of God, pray for us sinners now and at the hour of our death. Amen.
0: Glory be to the Father, and to the Son, and to the Holy Spirit.
1: As it was in the beginning, is now, and ever shall be, world without end. Amen.
0: Oh, my Jesus,
1: forgive us our sins, save us from the fires of hell, and lead all souls to
0: the fifth glorious mystery, the coronation.
2: Dear Mother, the justice of God was not satisfied with reuniting your body and soul. So your divine Son, King and Lord, deigned to crown you as Queen of heaven and earth.
0: Our Father, who art in heaven, hallowed be thy name, thy kingdom come, thy will be done on earth as it is in heaven.
1: Give us this day our daily bread, and forgive us our trespasses, as we forgive those who trespass against us. And lead us not into temptation, but deliver us from evil. Amen.
0: Hail Mary, full of grace, the Lord is with thee. Blessed art thou among women, and blessed is the fruit of thy womb, Jesus.
1: Holy Mary, Mother of God, pray for us sinners now and at the hour of our death. Amen.
0: Hail Mary, full of grace, the Lord is with thee. Blessed art thou among women, and blessed is the fruit of thy womb, Jesus.
1: Holy Mary, Mother of God, pray for us sinners now and at the hour of our death. Amen.
0: Hail Mary, full of grace, the Lord is with thee. Blessed art thou among women, and blessed is the fruit of thy womb, Jesus.
1: Holy Mary, Mother of God, pray for us sinners now and at the hour of our death. Amen.
0: Hail Mary, full of grace, the Lord is with thee. Blessed art thou among women, and blessed is the fruit of thy womb, Jesus.
1: Holy Mary, Mother of God, pray for us sinners, now and at the hour of our death. Amen.
0: Hail Mary, full of grace, the Lord is with thee. Blessed art thou amongst women, and blessed is the fruit of thy womb, Jesus.
1: Holy Mary, Mother of God, pray for us sinners now and at the hour of our death. Amen.
0: Hail Mary, full of grace, the Lord is with thee. Blessed art thou amongst women, and blessed is the fruit of thy womb, Jesus.
1: Holy Mary, Mother of God, pray for us sinners now and at the hour of our death. Amen.
0: Hail Mary, full of grace, the Lord is with thee. Blessed art thou amongst women, and blessed is the fruit of thy womb.

0: of grace, the Lord is with thee. 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
1: Holy Mary, Mother of God, pray for us sinners now and at the hour of our death. Amen.
0: Glory be to the Father, and to the Son.

0: and to the Holy Spirit.
1: As it was in the beginning, is now, and ever shall be, world without end. Amen.
0: O my Jesus,
1: forgive us our sins, save us from the fires of hell, and lead all souls to heaven, especially those who most need thy mercy.
0: Hail, Holy Queen.

0: Pray for us, Holy Mother of God.
1: That we may be worthy of the promises of Christ.
0: Let us pray. O God,
1: whose only begotten Son, by his life, death, and resurrection, has purchased for us the glorious eternal life, grant us, beseech thee, that we may take upon these mysteries of the most holy Virgin, of the blessed Virgin Mary, we may
0: May the Divine's assistance remain always with us.
1: And may the souls of the faithful departed, with the mercies of God, rest in peace. Amen.
0: In the name of the Father, and the Son, and the Holy Spirit.
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1: The most glorious work of all, to praise God in his kingdom.
0: Moved by the Spirit.
1: One who lives in love lives in God. And God lives in him.
2: What a wonderful thing is our church. This whole network is built on trust. The essence of evangelization is to tell everybody Jesus loves you. We're all called to be great saints. Don't miss the opportunity.
3: Thank you. Thank you. Okay. Well, we just have wonderful friends way back there, way over here. I felt like I was listening to myself. Did you hear that? Tomorrow is Ash Wednesday. And sometimes we're funny, you know, the priest really works hard to get all those ashes on your head. Doesn't look good with your makeup, but might improve it. Who knows? I always wondered why men got them over their heads, you know? And what do they do when they got a bald head? I mean, it must be really spread around. But it's a reminder. Now, we have a real problem, and we're a problem for any priest, because from here to here, and we hope he makes it, but usually it drips all the way down our nose. Sure, we're running around all day with ashes down our nose. See, we're a little scrupulous about taking them off, but there they are most of the day. But it's a reminder. It says, "Dust thou art, and dust thou shalt return." Oh, well, we don't expect that, do we? How many of you think of death? How many look forward? Isn't that awesome? There's not a person here looking forward to death. And the reason is, we don't know too much about heaven. But we should look forward to death, because well, that's where we're aiming for. You know, you're going to spend eternity somewhere. That's what's so funny. You think, like, you're going to die like a dog and rot? No. You're not a dog. You got intelligence. You got a mind, a memory, intellect, will. And you make up your mind to do something, you're going to do it. And so you're different. As animals, we're dumb, the dumbest. We used to raise sheep and goats. Well, the goats you can have, but the sheep aren't too bad. Because the goat, one goat we found on our roof one day. Nobody knows how he got there, but it took the fire department to get him down. Now, a sheep will never climb up to a roof. But they're very dumb. And I think that's why our Lord called us sheep. But they just don't know what to do anytime. You know, you got enough cough drops here, buddy? Oh, okay, there you are. But anyway, they're not very bright. But we saw one little lamb being born, and he struggled, and he knew exactly where to go for milk. We don't know where to go for milk. I mean, we are dumb. Somebody has to take us, wash us up, put us in a little crib, feed us, wipe us up again, feed us, wipe us up again, feed us. And that goes on for quite a long time. We can't climb a tree like a squirrel. We can't fly like an eagle. We can't move our nose like a rabbit. But we can't do anything. Animal-wise, we wouldn't make it. But see, God gave us a part of himself. That's the awesome thing. See, that's what he did. So he gave me an imagination and a memory. I can remember. I can do anything like that. And then he gave me an intellect to discern. See, all of you maybe have wanted to come a long time, so that was in your imagination. That's going to be a nice place to go. And so you figure that out. You have the money, you had to find somebody else going, and then you had to pay. And then you know the whole trip is going to be especially uncomfortable. I mean, you can have the best bus in the world, and it's always bumping up and down. It never stops when you want to stop. And you want to sleep, and everybody else decides to sing. Isn't that true? And then you want to sing, and they're all sleeping. I mean, what is that? It's a penance. You're not supposed to enjoy a bus ride. You got to be miserable. You know, Lent to me is something like New Year's Eve. Everybody gets drunk tonight. I'm glad you're not drunk. But don't they, Mardi Gras? I mean, they do some pretty terrible things. And some people are up here because they don't want to be down there. Well, why? We do that Christmas Eve. We do it Mardi Gras. And see, the thing is, we're going to do penance for 40 days. So what do you do? Oh, you give up candy. Well, that's pretty good. I'll make a bet, though. If you only give up candy and cake, you won't lose a pound. I never saw anyone that gave up sweets during Lent that lost a pound. Not a pound. Why? Because your motive is wrong. See, for Lent, you're supposed to give up something that's lasting. Because I know not giving up candy isn't lasting. You know, right, that eat Christmas Eve, you're going to gulp down on those Easter eggs. You know that. Well, I don't see the purpose of offering up candy. Why don't you offer up your temper? That's what I'm going to do for Lent. I'm going to give up my temper and try to be nice to my enemies, wherever they are. But it's nice to be nice to enemies when you don't even know where they are. Maybe they're far, far away, but I don't know them. So that I really can't give up that. See, I need to give up something that I know is wrong in me. And then perhaps these 40 days will get you in a habit. Not this kind of habit, but a habit of not losing your temper, a habit of being nice, a habit of being kind. And begin with your family. You know, sometimes we're just so wonderful to people outside. Then when we get home, we're like bears. What do you want? Well, you'd never say that to somebody outside.

you'd say, "May I help you?" But if it was home, you'd say, "Get it yourself." Wasn't that what you do? I don't know why we get kind of nasty to our relatives, and then we're so nice to strangers. I guess because we don't live with them. Well, if you're going to be nice, begin at home. But what's the use of being nice to people you work with when you're a bear at home? See? So that's a good penance for Lent, and then maybe you can carry it on. Another one is not to gossip. Not to gossip. See, I don't gossip. I just explain the faults of others. Isn't that what we do? We explain the faults of others, so we don't really gossip. And then we say we always tell the truth. Well, we call that slander. This election year, is it? Nobody's getting excited over it, no? Well, during election year, you watch. Every ad's going to say something nasty about somebody else. In fact, you read that even in toothpaste. Toothpaste. My toothpaste is much better than this group of toothpaste. They're all the same. They do the same. They brush your teeth. The taste is different, but toothpaste is toothpaste. I used to brush my teeth with soda and salt. Now, they say that's terrible for your teeth. Well, it's better than not brushing them at all. Why don't you use a toothpaste this Lent that you don't like? Wouldn't that be a nice penance? Get up in the morning, your husband says, "What is this?" It says, "My Lenten toothpaste." What's that? Something I ate. Ate? I said hate. Now, you say that's a simple thing. No, it isn't. I got some terrible toothpaste a couple of weeks ago. And, oh, I wanted to get it out of my mouth so bad. It tasted, oh, like cyanide. It's a boo. And it was for kids, besides. Those poor kids, you know. No wonder they don't want to brush their teeth. And it was terrible. Then suddenly I thought, well, this is a pretty good penance for early in the morning. So I brushed my teeth a little slower and spit it out. But even in the sink, it looked terrible. Well, that's a little penance. Going to a restaurant can be a big penance. Big penance. Do you ever go to a restaurant, especially these ones that keep slinging out hamburgers by the millions, you know? Oh, you can smell that peanut oil when you walk in. And you wonder, how many thousands of hamburgers were in that peanut oil before I got it? Well, that could be a penance. Old peanut oil in a hamburger is terrible. Now, we could complain, throw it down on the shelf, and you humiliate the waitress, but no, we eat it. It's not spoiled, it just stinks. So, you see, well, those are penances. And we get angry at that kind of thing. I came in here, I paid good money. I bet you didn't tip the waitress. I could never be a waitress. If I had to wait on 9 people at a table and I got a 50-cent tip, I'd take that ketchup. Squirt it on everybody and quit. That's a good penance for Lent. Those waitresses and waiters, they don't get a lot of money.
One time, I think I told you earlier, some of you went to New York, and the cab driver was a woman, and I never saw a woman cab driver, especially in New York. And so we started off, and I said, "Oh, hi. Hi." I said, "You been a cab driver long?" "Yes." "Do you like being a cab driver?" "Yes." I thought to myself, I don't think I ought to talk too long. It's a bad day for her, you know. And so I shut up. When we got out, she got out, and I gave her a nice big tip. And I said, "God bless you." I never saw tears in anybody's eyes as big as hers. She said, "No, God bless you." And I thought, you see how wonderful that was? Because I don't know what she was upset about. I don't know what tragedy, what heartache she had. I don't know anything about this woman who is a cab driver. But I do know that giving her that tip meant a lot to her, probably what she needed. That's a nice thing. When you go to a restaurant, be generous. You say, "Well, I only have $5. Well, eat $4.50 worth or $4 worth. See, because those people live on tips. They don't get a lot of money. I did that one time at one of these barrels, crackers, or Cracker Barrel? I know it has something to do with crackers in a barrel, so I... Anyway, I gave this young kid a tip. He said, "Oh, thank you, I can eat today." I said, "You mean you're in this restaurant and you can't eat today?" "No," he said, "I just got enough money for my rent." Now, see, if you'd went into that restaurant, and maybe there's something wrong, there's always something wrong, and been angry or picky. But see, if you overcame that, gee, what a wonderful thing that. That's a penance. Why? Because you don't want to do it. But I said to him, "I'll give you another dollar if you tell me how to run this thing on this table here." He laughed. But see, there are 1,000 things a day, this 40 days, that you can say, "This is my Lenten penance." Now you say, why? Why do I have to do a penance? Because you're a sinner, that's why. You're a sinner. And if you say you're not a sinner, St. John says in his epistle, you call God a liar. Didn't think of that, did you? You can't say you don't sin. I know mine has tripled since I'm in television. You're supposed to laugh at that. Look like you agreed with me, you know? But anyway, we all have it, and what does it do? Sin, a lot of times, is a mistake. It's a mistake sometimes. Sometimes it's deliberate. Sometimes we know we shouldn't do things, but we do them anyway. You know you should go through a red light. You look this way, and you look that way, and off you go. Dangerous. So usually when we sin, we know that we do it anyway. So what is that? It's a lack of willpower. You can't say no to yourself. Now, what does Lenten penance do? First, it begins by putting ashes on your head to remind you that eventually the person that was in that casket
It's going to be a couple handfuls of mixed bones and ashes. Think of that when you wake up tomorrow morning. Say, it's Ash Wednesday. Look good at yourself. Won't be there when you die a few weeks. So the idea is to remind you of death. That's one thing. To remind you, you do not have here a lasting city. You don't. You're going to go. But we don't like to think about, but you're going to go. Now, the second thing is that when you do penance for Lent, you imitate Jesus. And secondly, you strengthen your will. So when something sinful comes your way, you can say no. See, there's a twofold advantage to doing penance, real penance, not giving up candy, for goodness sakes. Your heart up, if that's all you can give up. You give up candy or smoking. Oh, now that's a nice one. Give that $1.50 to the poor or something. What is it now, $2? Huh? You don't even know, you must not all smoke. But see, if you gave something up, something that costs you, not money, but costs you something in here, then by the end of Lent, you're stronger. Your will is stronger to say no to more important things. See, the whole thing of Lent is not give up candy, sweets, cake, cigarettes. Well, that's smart, cigarettes, because you're just rotting your lungs out. You don't know it, huh? It is getting blacker every day. You ought to look at one. I saw one in formaldehyde. It said, this man smoked 3 packs of cigarettes a day. And that lung was like charcoal, looked like charcoal. And I thought, a little sacrifice, that man would have lived longer. See, strength. There comes time in your life when you have to say no to something very difficult in your life. When to say yes would be so easy. When to say yes might even bring you a compliment, like, oh, you did great. But to say no is harder. And that's where what we call human respect. You know things you should do and things you shouldn't do. But if you want your friends to think well of you, all you teenagers listening, that's how you got in a lot of trouble, wasn't it? They said, oh, come on, take a drink. It's not going to hurt you. One drink won't hurt you. And you didn't want to hurt them. You didn't want to look like you were weak. And so what did you do? You took one and then two and then three. See what happens? That we call that human respect. You get in trouble, you commit a grave sin because you don't want this person to think ill of you. Do that for Lent. Say no when you have to say no, when saying yes is a very serious thing. See? A place for Lenten penance is your car. Especially if you drive the minimum down the highway. Which is what, 45? Is that what it is? And you can feel the vibrations of everybody behind you. And then they look at you like, you've got to come from another world. Well, maybe they're short and their feet don't reach low enough to go faster. You don't know that. That's a nice pen, not to criticize your neighbor during Lent, driving down the highway. And all you men are notorious for that. That dumb woman don't know how to drive. That'll be a law, women off the streets. Well, wouldn't that be nice if you didn't swear at somebody while you're driving?
or you had this, you're in a hurry and you get every red light. It's like somebody's after you. Every single red

light you get. And the worst is when the slowpoke that you passed goes ahead of you. I mean, that is worth a gripe. But see, during Lent, if you would say, well, Lord, you know, I can give this to you, or I'm not going to. I hate people honking their horns at me. I don't drive, but they'll honk their horns at maybe Sister Regina. And she's gone the speed limit. This one time was so delightful. This guy honked his horn, and then he gives you that look. Nuns get a look that's a little worse than women. They're sure we don't know how to drive, see? So he looks at us like, ugh. And I had thoughts. I'd say, yeah, I did have thoughts. I thought them, but I didn't express them. That's a good penance for Lent. Anyway, we turned the corner, and there was a red light. And guess who was there? My speeding friend. I couldn't help it. I tried, but it's like some invisible being pushed up my arm, and I went. You see, those are, you don't realize how many daily penances we have. I love tea. Not this tea that's flowery, like blueberries and elderberry tea and flower tea and leaf tea. I like tea that's tea, strong, looks like coffee. And the worst thing in the world is when you got a bad cold and one of the sisters wants to do something for you so bad. Can I make you a cup of tea? Yeah. When it comes, I look at it, I say, what is that? And she smilingly says, tea. Oh, thank you. Then I look at it again, and I hope she goes away. She doesn't. So I have to drink it in front of her. A little bit darker than dishwasher. She said, you like it? Yeah. Well, you say, that's not true. Yeah, it's true, because she put her heart in making terrible tea. But her heart was there, see. She doesn't know how I like tea, so. And these are little things, little things. You go to the office and you feel bad, and everybody there is happy. Everybody. Even your grouchy boss is smiling. And you're looking around, everybody's smiling and laughing, and you just want to say, drop dead. But you don't. See, that's the virtue. There's just so many, many, many. If you're a saleswoman in a woman's store, especially a shoe store, and you try on one shoe after another, and half of the shoes are on the floor, because this character tried them all on. Not one fit. It's like she had a special shoe, a special foot that only God could create. And you're tired, and then she walks out and she pats you on the head and says, sorry, sweetheart, they just don't fit. And you look at this mass of shoes that you gotta put back. I think that's very difficult. And for

0: The little money you make, you work hard. Not only hard, but it's a virtue level that's different. Waitresses have the same. Well, give that to the Lord and say, well, Lord, I give you this penance. It's a real, honest-to-goodness penance. Not to put your foot out while she trips over 10,000 shoes. See? It's a penance. When somebody comes in, ask for a cup of coffee, but when you bring it, it's too cold. So you bring it back. You got another cup of coffee. What am I going to do with this? It's too hot. And you're thinking to yourself, don't ask me what I'm going to do with it. But if you go back 3 or 4 times like that, and they don't buy anything else. They don't buy a hamburger. They don't buy a meal. There's nothing there worth a tip. And you say, there must be another job around here. Like the time I was on an airplane and it went, boom, and all the meals went on the floor. And right beside me was this poor waitress. And she was full of coffee, pie, and whatever else was on my tray. She looked at me and she said, there has to be a better way to make a living. And I thought that was wonderful, because that's all she said. That's all she said. So in your life, don't just tomorrow, and please go for ashes, leave them there a little while. There's no use going home and washing your face. Everybody, number one, knows you're Catholic. Number two, it reminds them that they are going to turn to that same black little stuff. See, it's not a matter of a penance for 40 days. It's a reminder. There's a lot in me that hasn't changed a bit. I'm going to work on that for Lent. And then you have a handle on it, see? Besides, this year you got Jubilee year. So, between now and tomorrow morning, think tonight, what can I really do for Lent? We have a call. Hello?
1: Hi, Mother Angelica.
0: Hi. Where are you from?
1: I'm Joni, and I'm from Delaware.
0: Uh-huh.
1: And actually, I have a two-parter.
0: You what?
1: I have two parts to my question.
0: Okay.
1: The first one is, I go back and forth with my friends about this one. They seem to think that there's a Sunday exception during Lent for whatever you've given up or whatever penance you're doing. They seem to think that there's an exception on Sundays because that you don't have to do that or give that thing up. You can have it then. And that's the first part. And then the second one, I was just wondering if either one, which was more, I don't know, pleasing to God. I don't know if there is one that's more pleasing, but whether you should give up something. For example, for me, it would be coffee or versus doing something like giving more of your, going to Mass daily if you don't ordinarily do that.
0: Wonderful. I think going to Mass daily for Lent is wonderful, but why don't you keep it up? She get in a habit during Lent. Now, Sunday. Well, I really don't know. I never thought of it myself. I suppose, depends on what you gave up. If you gave up adultery, it wouldn't. I don't think Sunday would be an exception. I wonder why I said that. Must be somebody out there needs it. Anyway, I would think if you're doing something pleasing to God, that's okay. If you gave up a nap, well, Sunday is a rest day. You're supposed to rest on Sunday. I know what you could do. Just rest and don't go play golf. Oh, look at that. What did I say?

0: I did a thing on golf a couple of years ago. I didn't intend to, but I do think it's a stupid game. And because you hit a ball and you don't have the slightest idea where it's gone. You think you do. And you don't know where it's gone. And the people you pay, that's what gets me. The people you pay to play golf, do everything in their power, so it's hard for you. They put sand and little tandu. They put a little creek and they put a little thing like that and the hole's here and there's no way you can get to it. And so you do all of that on a Sunday. I think that's labor. I think the one who rests on Sunday is the poor guy that carries your bag, see? Because he has to watch you huffing and puffing. And if you don't know how to swing the ball, it's really funny. He has a nice time on Sundays, but you... So I would be careful what you give up before you can think you can do it on Sunday, see? Like maybe you're a hobbyist and you like to make bird things, you know what you call them? And then you work all day Sunday making birdhouses. No, I think Sunday has to be a day of rest. Our Holy Father put out something on really following the day Sunday as a day of belongs to God. Now, that's a good Lenten penance. Some of you don't ever read a spiritual book. Read funnies and crazy things, but you never read a spiritual book. Why don't you go to your local bookstore, hopefully it's a good one, and buy a spiritual book. If you never read the Bible, buy that. And on Sunday, read it. Read a good spiritual book. And you're resting, as the Lord had said you should. At the same time, you're learning something spiritual. You're learning something about God. Now, I don't think if you're fasting, I think you should have a good meal on Sunday. I think that's a good idea. It doesn't mean you have to eat 2 pies. 4 pizzas. And then burp the rest of the week. That isn't what it means, you see. So I would do something exceptionally well. And in America, we have not learned what the day of rest means. We're always doing something we can't do during the week. Now, if you're a nurse and you got to work or a doctor, that's different. But I think I would do that on Sunday. We have another call. Hello?
1: Hi, Mother.
0: Hi.
1: I'm Chris, and I'm from Coventry, Rhode Island.
0: Uh-huh.
1: And I enjoy watching your show.
0: Well, thank you.
1: You're welcome. I have a question.
0: Yeah.
1: Last year, we went to get our ashes, and I had my son, who was 5, and my daughter, who was a year old. And they didn't give either one of them ashes. And I was wondering why. And this year, he's in first grade, and he goes to a Catholic school. And they told him that he wouldn't be getting ashes again this year, and it was only for the big kids. And I was wondering why they said that.
0: Only God knows, huh? I don't know. You know, it's so funny at this day and age. At this day and age, kids in 3 and 4 know the facts of life. They know everything. They've been exposed to violence, to murder, to everything. But we don't give them ashes. They do dangerous things. See, they don't always say, you want to teach them the Trinity because it's too deep. I think some of the stuff they learn on television is equally too deep. See, don't cut God out. If they don't give you ashes, take some of yours and say, here, sweetheart, we'll share ashes together. They need to learn. The thought of death, says Alphonsus Liguori, is a constant reminder not to sin. Last week I told you about the car accident we saw.

0: love and charity. We have another call.
1: Hello, Mother Angelica. My name is Teresa. I'm also from Rhode Island.
0: Oh, wonderful. What's your question?
1: I looked forward to the Jubilee year all last year. Every time I listen to, usually it's Father Augustine who says it, that in order to receive the plenary indulgence, one of the requirements is a detachment from sin. I end up feeling like, is there anybody actually going to get the plenary indulgence?
0: Did I hear right? Well, there's all kinds. Did she say discipline? Huh? Oh, you should be, or you're going to... See, you have to be detached from your sin. It may be a slow process. I don't know what kind of sin you're talking about. See? There's all kinds of sins. There's gluttony. You eat more than you need. Detached means you can get away from it. See, you have to get it. You cannot be detached from sin just during Lent. That's a contradiction. If you have a habit of sin, any kind of grievous sin, you've got to be detached forever. You can't die, go to heaven, and say, Lord, you got me at my undetached week. You can't. If it's a grievous sin, and there is a grievous sin that we call mortal, used to call mortal sin, and you know it separates you from God, you have to stay away from it. And that's what it means, being detached. You've got to stay away from it. If there's any venial sin, you have a habit of lying. Oh, you say it's not a big lie, it don't hurt anybody, but it's a habit. A bad habit, and there's no, you know, there is such a thing as venial sin, and when you go to communion and offer that communion for your venial sin, they're wiped away. You got to know that. But detachment from sin is a necessary thing in Lent and outside of Lent, because we just kind of on a wire, you know, and we're just kind of gone this way and that way, and you don't want to fall. So a detachment has to be a constant thing. Like if you tell dirty jokes, you don't want to just stop for Lent. See, that's bad, because you offend God. Now you can stop for Lent trying to hope to get you out of that habit. See? But you can't just do that. So if you feel you're attached to a grievous sin, you've got to go to confession, try to get the indulgence, and then from that moment on, no more sin. We have another call. Hello? Hi.
2: I wanted to ask, how can we learn to love sacrifice?
0: Well, takes time. Takes time. First, you have to love God a lot. And then you love sacrifice. And the only way you can love sacrifice is to know how awesomely wonderful it is. In effect. Padre Pio said that if we knew how awesomely precious is pain and sacrifice, we would covet it. We would go after it. So, when things are hard and we can do them well, that's a sacrifice, see? But if I'm thinking of Jesus, for example, and I think if we have a habit of having proud, arrogant thoughts, and I look at him crowned with thorns, then I can make a sacrifice. See, if I find myself thinking a proud thought, then I must give that to Jesus and think a humble thought. So it takes time. The saints were comfortable

0: with sacrifice. We're not too comfortable. I mean, we're not people who like sacrifice. But we have to. We have to. See? And after a while, when sacrifice and love for Jesus go together, then we love the sacrifice because it brings us closer to the Lord. See? Anything that's hard brings us closer to God. And I can make that intention. Intentions are important. Intentions are very important. We wake up in the morning and say, Jesus, I give my whole day to you. That's a sacrifice sometime because you don't feel like talking early in the morning. So you get that black stuff we call coffee. You're not even halfway awake, let alone nice. Well, maybe for lunch ought to be nice before your coffee. Try that. Isn't that humiliating to think that it takes that black stuff strong from time without sugar, without cream, to wake you up? And it isn't just the waking up, to make you halfway decent. Where did I have my coffee? Where is it? Where's the coffee? Right in front of your nose if you had your eyes open. See, so that's a humiliation. I think it is. Well, maybe you could give that up and try to say, Lord, this Lent, I'm going to be nice before my coffee. Try it. I bet you don't make it. That would be funny, wouldn't it? Huh? All these homes in America trying to be nice before coffee. Wouldn't that be nice, huh? Wouldn't that be wonderful? But the more you can sacrifice, well, let's take this. If your child is sick and has high fever and you got to stay there day and night, you love that. The sisters and I took turns staying up all night with Sister Raphael. We loved it because she was there and we were with her. See? But that kind of sacrifice is something you like to do and you do. We have another call. Hello? Hi.
1: Hi, my name's Ronald.
0: Yeah, how are you?
1: Okay. my question is, on Wednesdays and Fridays during Lent, don't you have to, like, fast?
0: You're talking about food?
1: Yeah, like on bread and water.
0: Oh, I don't think we do that anymore. I don't know anybody does it. I think there may be a few very brave people. Tomorrow you must fast. I know you're not going to like this program, but tomorrow, Wednesday, Ash Wednesday, you have to fast, and also Good Friday. Now, and you should stay away from meat on the Fridays of Lent. See, that was a sacrifice imposed on us by the church years ago when we all ate fish on Friday. And fish is good for you. It's brain food, whatever that is. But it is brain food, some fish especially. So feed your brains on Friday. I think that's a good idea, don't you? That's brain food. And if we were smart, then we'd eat fish more often because it's all brain food, some fish more than others. But see, even though we don't have the bread and water fast we used to have, but on tomorrow, Wednesday, unless you're over, what is it, 60, 65, 70, I don't know. But somewhere in there, You cannot eat meat tomorrow, and you should fast a little bit. And you cannot eat meat on Good Friday. And that's taken for granted, huh? But if I were you on Fridays, I think the church advises us to do some penance. Not meat is a big penance for some people. I don't particularly like meat, but I'm not a vegetarian. Because I'm hungry if I eat only vegetables. So that doesn't work for me, you know. But you can do

A penance on Friday, like be nice to your wife on Friday. Why don't you take your wife out for a fish dinner? Wouldn't that be a good idea? Sure it is. You could do a lot of things like that during Lent. It makes you more loving, more caring. That's the important thing. And remember, if you have children, teach them something about Friday sacrifice. And then that way you all learn together that love and sacrifice go together. It really does. And so all of us, we want to pray today, this month, for our Holy Father. He must have unbelievable burdens. Unbelievable. If you have all these millions and millions and millions of Catholics under your care, as the shepherd. And we polished up the great gift he gave us a couple of weeks ago. And we're going to, well, somebody's going to carry it for, Corpus Christi. But let's remember the greatest gift in the world is to know Jesus. The greatest gift in the world is the Eucharist. There's no greater gift. And I can have Jesus in my soul and heart and body. There's no greater gift than to go to your church and just sit there and say, well, Lord, here I am, and I love you. There's no greater thing you can do. A short prayer, yet, but no prayer in the world is greater than to say, Jesus, I love you. As true of us as human beings, as true of your children when they say, I love you, as true of everything. They say even plants know when you love them. I think that's true. One of our sisters can take, go to a big, beautiful little tree or big tree, and she'll cut off something, and boom. And when I do it, it goes boom. When she does it, it becomes a tree. But see, she loves trees. Well, I like trees. I don't love trees. So that's the difference. See, when she plants it, it grows. When I plant it, it seems to, even when I say, come on, cutie. Grow. Regina will come up and she'll look at this plant. She said, come on, come on, come on, come on, come up, come up. And it grows. Well, anyway, remember, let's grow in holiness. And that's something all of us can do. And we must do. We must do. Because time is short. Very short. The days pass quickly, don't you think? And one day, it won't be ashes on our heads. It'll be ashes in the box, and you'll be it. So have a happy Ash Wednesday. Bye now.

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0: earthly father figure, the Pope. Jesus made the Pope the rock foundation of his church, and it was clear in his words to St. Peter, but it was also foretold in the Old Testament. Find out more next on Breaking the Bread. Oh, the depth, the riches, and wisdom and knowledge of God, St. Paul exclaims in this Sunday's epistle. Our psalm, too, takes up the triumphant note of joy and thanksgiving. And why? Because in the gospel, the Heavenly Father sends the Son to reveal the mystery of His kingdom to St. Peter. With Peter, we rejoice that Jesus is the Christ, the anointed Son promised to David, the one prophesied to build God's temple and reign over an everlasting kingdom. What Jesus calls my church is that kingdom promised to the Son of David. As we hear in the first reading this Sunday, Isaiah foretold that the keys to David's kingdom would be given to a new prime minister who would rule as a father figure to God's people. Jesus, the root and offspring of David, alone possesses the kingdom's keys. But in giving those keys to Peter, Jesus fulfills that prophecy, entrusting to Peter, establishing him and all who succeed him as a holy father figure, as the prime minister in his church kingdom. His church, too, is the new house of God, the spiritual temple founded on the rock of Peter and built up out of living stones, we who are the individual believers. Abraham was called the rock from which the children of Israel were hewn, and Peter becomes the rock from which God raises up new children for himself. The word that Jesus uses, church, ekklesia in Greek, was used in the Greek translation of the Old Testament for the assembly of God's children after the Exodus there at Mount Sinai. His church is the assembly of the firstborn, established after the new Exodus of Jesus, the new Moses. Like the Israelites, we are baptized in water, led by the rock, and fed with spiritual food. And we gather at his altar in the presence of angels to sing his praise and give thanks to his holy name. This is Scott Hahn for Breaking the Bread.
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2: 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Saint John Kemble was born in Hertfordshire, England, in 1599 to a devout Catholic family who chose not to join the Church of England. A gentle-hearted man, John became a priest in 1652. For more than 50 years, he ministered quietly to Catholics who were forced to practice their faith in secret in the border counties around England and Wales. In 1678, during a time of intense persecution of Catholics, a fabricated conspiracy to kill the king caused Catholic clergy to undergo scrutiny. John was falsely charged with treason. In 1679, despite being found innocent of treason, he was condemned and executed for the crime of being a Catholic priest. He was canonized in 1970 as one of the 40 martyrs of England and Wales. May the life of St. John Kemble inspire you to grow closer to Christ today. St. John, pray for us. To sign up for the Daily Saint emails, please visit ewtn.com/dailysaint.
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3: 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These are parish missions and retreat talks given by the Fathers of Mercy based in Auburn, Kentucky. Founded in 1808, the Congregation of the Fathers of Mercy is widely known in the United States, Canada, and Australia for their powerful preaching and teaching. Today's program is from the series Thirst for Truth, Battle for Souls. Here now is Father William Casey.
1: We'll begin this evening with a reading from the first letter of the Apostle St. Peter, chapter 5, verse 8. Be sober and alert. Your opponent, the devil, is prowling about like a roaring lion looking for someone to devour. Resist him, solid in your faith. The theme of this parish mission is the thirst for truth and the battle for souls. And in this conference, I'm going to talk about who and what the opposition is in this battle. Let me say this to you. Whether you know it or not, whether you want to hear it or not, we are at war. We are literally in the fight of our lives. And our battle is not just against international terrorism. It is not just against some worldly axis of evil, because our battle, the real battle, is against the leader, the founder, and the author of all terror, and that is Satan and his culture of death. Let's keep the words of the Apostle St. Paul at the forefront of our minds. His letter to the Ephesians, chapter 6, verse 11. Put on the armor of God and stand firm against the tactics of the devil. For our battle is not with flesh and blood, but with the principalities, with the powers, with the world rulers of this present darkness, with the evil spirits in high places. Pope John Paul II said many times in the 26 years of his pontificate, we are now living at the time of the greatest battle between good and evil that the world has ever known. And the worst thing about this battle is the fact that the vast majority of the people on the face of the earth don't even know that it's going on. The majority couldn't care less. One time I saw a cartoon in a newspaper. It was one of those crazy Far Side cartoons they used to run. And it was a drawing of a scene in hell. And it showed this man, this poor little man, newly arrived in hell. And he is standing in the midst of the flames with a terrible look of shock, total disbelief on his face. And he is standing there in front of the devil. And the devil is trying to explain the situation to him. And the devil is saying to him very sympathetically, oh no, no, you weren't a bad man. We're not saying you were a bad man. Let's just say you made some bad choices. Very bad choices. Now that cartoon was meant to be funny, but it was theologically correct. Because as our Lord and the saints have taught us, many there will find themselves in exactly that kind of a hopeless situation come the judgment day, lest they repent. The world makes a joke out of this. It is no joke. It is no laughing matter. Because our eternal salvation, our eternal destiny, whether we will spend eternity with God or without Him, in happiness or in misery, in heaven or in hell, is going to depend on the moral choices that we make here and now in this life. And the clock is ticking. Now, the world today tries to tell us that people are generally not responsible for their moral actions. We are told that our moral actions are essentially genetically and psychologically predetermined. This is nonsense. There's one thing God will never take away from us, that is our free will. You choose into sin and you choose out of it. Those who choose to live and die in mortal sin are going to suffer the eternal consequences. That is God's word to us. His grace and His mercy are always there for us in this life. We've got to cooperate with that grace. That, my friends, is a matter of life or death, say what you will. Archbishop Fulton J. Sheen, the great Catholic preacher of the last century, had a classic commentary on the devil. He said this: "Very few people believe in the devil these days, and that suits the devil very well. He is always helping to circulate the news of his own death. The essence of God is existence, and he defines himself as, 'I am who am.' The essence of the devil is the lie, and he defines himself as, 'I am who am not.' Satan has very little trouble with those who do not believe in him. They are already on his side." End quote. Now, some years ago, there was a classic example of this when a network news program, ABC 2020, got permission from the Archdiocese of New York to film an exorcism, an actual exorcism in progress. And I remember there was a big uproar, great controversy after that show. And after the program, they had on two commentators, two priests. One was a priest of the Archdiocese of New York, an exorcist, an expert in supernatural phenomena and the occult, the late Father James LaBarre. And the other was a well-known theologian from a prestigious American university. The two priests directly contradicted each other, and the interview turned into a debate. The theologian said it was all a fake. Exorcisms are a fraud. He said there's no such thing as demonic possession. He said there's no such thing as a personal devil, and that Satan does not exist, and that belief in the devil is just medieval superstition, just conjured up in our minds as a result of irrational fears and bad psychology. The other priest, of course, said exactly the opposite. Now, for weeks afterward, people were coming to us, asking us about what they had seen on that program, very confused. People wanted to know what to think of those priests. Which one were they supposed to believe? Which one was right? Which one was wrong? Which was the true teacher of the faith? Which was the false one? Anyone who has read the Bible knows the answer to that question. Because if you read in the Bible from cover to cover, from Genesis to Revelation, there you will find the devil, all too real. Now, too many of us live with a childish, foolish concept of the devil in our minds. He is that little man in the red suit with the horns and the tail and the pitchfork. And you know, the devil loves that kind of a cartoon character because it means that people don't take him seriously as a fallen angel, pure spirit bent on their destruction. When I'm out on the road preaching, very often it will happen that someone or some couple will come to me and say something like this about one sin or another, some pet sin they don't want to give up, some evil thing they don't want to face up to, whether it be some dishonest business practice or an issue like abortion, contraception, sterilization, euthanasia, pornography, impurity, or whatever. They'll say, "Well, Father, we know what you said about that. We know what the church teaches about that, but we don't agree. We can't agree with that. You know, my husband and I both have university degrees, and we have chosen to practice informed dissent." And I say, "Really? Informed dissent, you say? Did you know that in the Bible we have the first account of a couple choosing to practice informed dissent in the book of Genesis? In the story of Adam and Eve. Adam and Eve. Someone told them that what God told them was not true. Someone appealed to their pride. Someone informed them that they could be like God.

someone informed them, they could decide for themselves what is right, what is wrong, what is true, what is false, what is good, and what is evil without reference to God. And this is the essence of sin. That someone is the devil, the serpent, Satan, the adversary, the accuser, the prince of this world, Lucifer. The name Lucifer means light bearer. Lucifer was the most intelligent of all of God's creatures, the brightest, the most brilliant of all the angels. But he was filled with pride, the intellectual pride that goes before the fall. Lucifer, the light bearer, was blinded by his own light. He rebelled against God. He said, "Non serviam, I will not serve." He fell from grace, was cast out of heaven forever with the rebellious angels who followed him. And the way that he went is the way that we can go. Pride leads to disobedience. Disobedience to God is sin. With sin, pain, suffering, misery, and death comes into the world. Now, I want to talk about and sum up what the church teaches about the devil. The Catechism of the Catholic Church says this, starting in paragraph 391. Behind the disobedient choice of our first parents lurks a seductive voice opposed to God, which makes them fall into death out of envy. Scripture and the Church's tradition see in this being a fallen angel called Satan or the devil. The Church teaches that Satan was at first a good angel made by God. The devil and the other demons were indeed created naturally good by God, but they became evil by their own doing. Scripture witnesses the disastrous influence of the one Jesus calls a murderer from the beginning, would even try to divert Jesus from the mission received from his Father. The reason the Son of God appeared was to destroy the works of the devil. In its consequences, the gravest of these works was the mendacious seduction that led men to disobey God. The power of Satan is, nonetheless, not infinite. He is only a creature, powerful in the fact that he is pure spirit, but still a creature. He cannot prevent the building up of God's reign. It is a great mystery that providence should permit diabolical activity, but we know that in everything, God works for good with those who love him. End quote. So the Church teaches officially, in short, that the devil and his demons are a personal malign force at loose in the world, battling to thwart the designs of God by means of temptation. The devil's ordinary activity is temptation communicated by the evil suggestion and the lie. Now remember that the devil is not the only source of temptation. We say there are three primary sources of temptation: the world, the flesh, and the devil. If you commit a sin, don't ever say, "The devil made me do it." The devil can't make you do anything. The devil can tempt you, but you've got to choose. The devil's business is temptation. God permits it for our sanctification. I'm going to prove that to you. St. Basil the Great, 4th century, said, "As the captain of a ship is tried in the storm, as the wrestler is tried in the ring, the soldier in battle, and the hero in adversity, so is the Christian tried in temptation." St. Augustine, 5th century, "The devil is only permitted to tempt you as much as is profitable for your exercise and trial, in order that you who did not know yourself may find out what you are." St. Leo the Great, 5th century, said, "Virtue is nothing without the trial of temptation, for there is no conflict without an enemy, no victory without a strife." St. John Vianney, the Curé of Ars, said, "The greatest of all evils is not to be tempted, because then there are grounds for believing that the devil looks upon us as his property." St. Maximus

Maximilian Kolbe, the martyr of Auschwitz, said, "Modern times are dominated by the devil and will be even more so in the future." Now, there's nothing new or shocking in all this. Recall that when Satan tempted our Lord in the desert, the gospel says he showed our Lord all the kingdoms of the world and all their splendor, and he said to Jesus, "All these have been given over to me." And you notice, our Lord did not contradict him when he said it. You see, not every word that comes out of the mouth of the devil is a lie. The kingdoms of the world were given over to him, not by God, but by sinful men. That is why Satan really is the prince of this world, just as our Lord said. And his domination is only broken by the salvific, redemptive power of the cross, the resurrection. Now, there is an old maxim in war, in military strategy, that in order to have victory, you have got to know your enemy. Know your enemy. You got to know his ways, his strategy, his tactics, his likely avenues of approach, his plan of attack. The devil's first plan of attack is always directed against the church, especially from within. Any serious student of church history will be quick to tell you that the normative state of the church is turmoil, conflict, struggle. The church, the bride of Christ, will always follow her divine spouse along the way of the cross. And we know that the devil works triple overtime to destroy consecrated souls, especially the priest. Take down the priest, take down many souls with him. Wound the church by means of scandal. Here's the strategy. Strike the shepherd, scatter the sheep. No priest, no mass, no mass, no Eucharist, no Eucharist, no church. And if you're going to win at war, you must never make the fatal mistake of underestimating a deadly opponent. And if you're going to know this enemy, you got to understand that right now he is gaining in both strength and in numbers. He is making converts in record numbers, especially among young people who are dabbling in Satanism and the occult in record numbers. Right now, he is on a rampage all over the world, setting peoples and nations and races, spouses and family members in hatred against one another, always trying to destroy and divide from within. One of the devil's favorite tactics is division, internal division. Divide and conquer. The word diabolical comes from the Greek word diabolein, which means literally to rend asunder, to tear apart. The devil's business is division, and he is on a rampage all over the world because he knows his time is short. Don't think I'm exaggerating. I want to tell you a story, true story. 20 years ago, some of us in the clergy had been following the rising career of a young entertainer, a young comedian named Sam Kinison. Sam Kinison made a name for himself by traveling around and going on stage with a new and different kind of comedy act. A comedy act he performed in nightclubs and college bars all over Southern California. And in just a few years, he became very well known and very popular, especially among young people. Now, Sam Kinison was a very daring, a very outrageous kind of a comic. He didn't much care who he offended. His brand of comedy was insulting and obnoxious and obscene, and people loved it anyway. He was known for his use of profanity and blasphemy on stage. You see, he knew that people today are always looking for a thrill, something new and exciting and shocking, and he gave it to them.
One of his favorite subjects for ridicule was always Jesus Christ, Christianity. And believe it or not, he took especially great delight in mocking the crucifixion. The seven last words spoken by our Lord as he hung on the cross. And it got to the point where some of the worst blasphemies ever spoken publicly in this country came out of the foul mouth of Sam Kinison. You see, he gambled on the fact that so many Christians have lost the faith, that so many of our young people are so apathetic, so indifferent toward Christ, that he could get away with it. And you know what? He was always right. Everywhere that he went, he found an enthusiastic audience. In every nightclub, in every college bar, he always found enough young adults who were ready and willing to laugh with him as he mocked our Lord in his agony on the cross. And on the West Coast, his act was a big hit, and he became a celebrity. He went on to land television and recording contracts. He made it onto MTV and onto Saturday Night Live. He got rich almost overnight. That is how popular and how successful he had become. Now, Sam Kinison was the son of a Pentecostal minister. And at one time, he had wanted to be a preacher like his father. He had even gone to Bible college for a time. Even had his own ministry for a time. But as time went on, he drifted away from his family and he fell away from his father's faith. And he began to get deeply involved in the subculture of sex, drugs, hard rock, and the occult. And he would appear on stage wearing a medallion around his neck. And on it was the pentagram, the mark of the devil. Now, he claimed to know the Bible. He thought his knowledge of the Bible would make it easy for him to mock Christianity. Well, there was one verse in sacred scripture he must have forgotten, if he ever knew it. It's Galatians chapter 6, verse 7. Make no mistake, God will not be mocked. And he forgot that none of us can ever know the day or the hour when we will be called from this life. On the last Friday in Lent, Sam Kinison was driving on a two-lane highway through the Nevada desert from Las Vegas when suddenly a truck heading in the opposite direction swerved into his path and it struck his car head-on. That was the end of Sam Kinison. His funeral took place exactly 1 week later. On Friday, April the 17th, 1992. Good Friday. They buried Sam Kinison on Good Friday at the same hour our Lord had been nailed to the cross some 2,000 years ago. In March of 1996, in the village of Dunblane, Scotland, a man with a gun walked into a schoolhouse, went into a classroom, blocked the door, shot and killed 13 kids and a teacher. A horrific crime that shocked the whole world. But it was only the first of many such crimes to follow. The funeral for the children and their teacher gained worldwide media attention. The Scottish bishop who gave the oration described the killer, a man named Thomas Hamilton, as a man with a bit of a flaw. A bit of a flaw in his character. People were outraged. The family members were outraged. Even the reporters were amazed. A bit of a flaw? A bit of a flaw? A man walks into a schoolhouse with a gun, shoots down 13 kids and a teacher. A bit of a flaw. The man was a devil. Maybe he was out of his mind. I don't know. What was so amazing was that that bishop would not even recognize the reality of the evil of that man's actions. And so it is today.
I think

It's a sad thing that most people today will say they no longer believe in the devil. Because if you read the Bible, you will find that we are constantly being warned about Satan, his lies, his tricks, and his evil works. Our Lord once said to the Pharisees, "If you don't believe in me, at least believe in the works that I do." In other words, if you don't believe that I'm the Son of God, believe in the miracles that you see with your own eyes. Believe in the good works that I do among the people. Now we know that the devil does not make miracles. Satan cannot make actual miracles. He does not have the power. He can do many things. He can create signs and wonders and illusions. But he cannot command the forces of nature. Only God can do that. Only God can make true miracles. The devil can only do as much as God permits him to do. But I would suggest to you that if you don't believe in the devil, you can very easily learn to recognize him in the works that he does. You can see him in the evil in the world all around you, especially in the illusions that he creates and in the lies that he tells. If you couldn't recognize his rotten hand at work when you saw those jetliners slam into those twin towers on September the 11th, man, you just don't get it. Jesus in the gospel describes Satan as the father of lies, a liar and a murderer from the beginning. Now, those of us who are trying to hold on to the true faith today find ourselves constantly bombarded by lies, dangerous, deadly lies, lies that can and will and do kill faith, kill bodies and souls. Lies that proceed directly from the mouth of the one who is the personification of evil. And friends, you need to be able to recognize them when you hear them. They are being spread about by his unwitting agents outside of the church, especially in the electronic media. And now by those who have made their way inside the church. Blessed John Henry Newman once said he felt fortunate to be living at a time when the enemies of the church were on the outside looking in. He said the day would come when there would be enemies of the church on the inside looking out. Today we talk about theological dissent in the church. Dissent is a nice word for heresy, lies, all sorts of lies. By this time, you have probably heard them all before. For example, the Bible does not contain the Word of God. There's no such thing as divine inspiration. It's just a form of literature like any other. We can interpret all of it for ourselves any way that we like. Take it or leave it. A lie. There was no Adam and Eve. They never existed. There's no such thing as original sin. It's all just a myth. It's all a story made up to explain things to ignorant people like you. A lie. You're not a scholar. You're not a scholar. You can't know the real Jesus. The real Jesus never made any miracles. He was not the Son of God. He was not a divine person. The four Gospels don't tell us the actual words and deeds of Jesus Christ. They were all made up by a later generation of Christians who never knew him. Belief in the resurrection, the form of mass hysteria, great psychological phenomenon, a lie, literally a damn lie. Jesus Christ never founded a church. There is no true church. The church is an invisible fellowship of like-minded believers. It has no authority. It has no hierarchy. You can take it or leave it. One church is as good as another. One religion is as good as another. A lie. Big lie. Christ is not really substantially present in the Eucharist. It's not the body and blood of Christ. It's only a symbol. The Mass is not sacrament and sacrifice.
It's not

Calvary made present again is just a community meal, social gathering, good fellowship, that's all that it is. Again, lies. How about this? You can pick and choose what you want to believe and still be a good Catholic. Just hold on to your own ideas. Hold on to your own opinions. That's the truth for you. You make your own reality. We don't have to listen to the Pope anymore. He's an old man, a foreigner, out of touch with reality. He doesn't understand us. We know better. Don't you read the papers? Haven't you seen the last opinion poll? Lies. See, today we are awash in a sea of lies. How about this one? It's not a sin. You don't have to be married to each other. As long as you have feelings for each other, you can do it. It's not a sin. It's a caring, sharing relationship. Come on, when are you going to get with it? It's not a sin. It's an alternative lifestyle. Marriage does not have to be between one man and one woman. Sodomy, matrimony, what's the difference? It's all about sex. It's all about pleasure. It's all about you. Don't stand in the way of social progress. Don't be a hate monger. Don't you know? You've got to uphold a woman's right to choose abortion. Free choice is the highest good. It's not a baby. It's not a human life. It's a piece of tissue, fetal matter, that's all it is. It's not killing. It's pregnancy termination. It's not a human life. It is your body. Do whatever you want with it. It's all about you, you, you. Here's another one. Sexual sins? What sexual sins? They're not really sins. They're not really mortal sins. Don't you know? Everybody's doing it. Your friends are all doing it. It has to be okay. After all, you have a right to this. You have needs. Your physical and emotional needs have got to be met. God understands. God wants you to be happy, so go on and have your fun. Here's one. When are you going to let go of those old medieval superstitions and social taboos? Don't you know that whatever two consenting adults do behind closed doors is morally acceptable? It's got to be okay. Let's get the church out of the bedroom. Let's get with the real world. Parents, parents, you parents, misguided fools that you are, why don't you stop trying to impose your beliefs, your moral standards on your kids? You're going to give them the best education money can buy. They're going to go to college. Why don't you just back off? Let them decide for themselves what they want to believe, how they want to live. Quit sticking your nose into their business. If you want peace in the family, keep your mouth shut. You're being divisive. You're being judgmental. You're being intolerant. Just worry about their bodies. Their souls will take care of themselves. How about this? You don't have to go to Sunday Mass anymore. Commandment, what commandment? You got to worship God in your own way. That's the end thing now. There are no more holy days of obligation. You don't have to go to confession anymore. All of that is old church stuff. The old church is gone. The new church is here. Who needs Rome? Listen to us. We are the church. Listen to me. I've got a PhD. Young people. Young people. Don't listen to your parents. What do they know? They're backward and old-fashioned.
Don't let them spoil your fun. Don't let them

how you had to live your life. You want to be popular, don't you? What would your friends say? You got to be free. You got to be you. You can have it all right now. You want to be happy? Go all the way. Just do it. You got to experience life to the fullest. Like the commercial says, just do it. Do your own thing, whatever turns you on. Don't listen to the church. Don't talk about the teaching of the church. It has no moral authority. Look at the scandals. Look at these priests. They're all the same. There is no such thing as hell. There is no such thing as hell. And even if there were, God would never really send anyone there. A loving God, a merciful God would never allow that. No need to worry about that. No need to worry about sin. No need to examine your conscience. Come on. You're not a criminal or anything. The things that you do don't really hurt anyone. God understands. Don't let anyone lay a guilt trip on you. It's bad psychology. Get rid of your inhibitions. You're a good person. You're a good person. You're good enough right now. Why should you have to change? Why worry about an afterlife? All that pie in the sky stuff? Live it up here and now. And if you want to change later, there's plenty of time. Plenty of time. Plenty of time. Lies. Dangerous, deadly lies, a pack of lies. We've heard them all before, haven't we? Lies and half-truths, lies combined with the truth to get you to swallow the big lie. You see, when the devil is tempting you, he'll make you think he is your best friend, your big buddy. Oh, so sympathetic. And then when you fall into sin, he turns on you and becomes the accuser. Your accuser. What does he say then? Yeah, now you've done it. Now you're in mortal sin. You've done the dirty deed. You lost your virginity. You defiled your marriage bed. You broke up your family. You had the abortion. You took the money. You're a hopeless addict. A good-for-nothing drunk is what you are. There's nothing left for you. God doesn't love you. God doesn't love you. God is never going to forgive you. So why don't you just give it up? It's no use. There's no turning back now. There's no hope for you. No hope for you. No hope for you. And so, friends, there you have it. The devil's plan in a nutshell. His modus operandi, if you will, to get you to abandon the truth for lies, to get you to forget about the love of God and the justice of God, to get you to think your sins are bigger than the mercy of God who sent his only begotten Son to die for you. God who loves you more than you can ever imagine. I've heard it said that if you were the only sinner in the world, if you were the only one in the world in need of redemption, God still would have become man. Jesus Christ would have come into this world to die for you, you alone. That is the infinite value of a single soul in God's sight. But Satan wants to lead you into despair. He wants to get you to die in mortal sin, get you down into hell. And if you let him, he will literally do a hell of a job on you. Don't ever think you can compromise with the devil. You can't cut a deal with Satan. You can't compromise with sin. Like the guy who sits at the computer on the internet, thinks to himself, I'm just going to sneak a peek at this porn site. Just to see what's there, just out of curiosity. I can handle this. Not going to affect me. He takes the bait.

Nazis were stopped only by massive resistance, total resistance on the part of the Allies, Allied forces. What is the point? Friends, the point is this. You cannot negotiate. You cannot satiate. You cannot placate an enemy who is absolutely bent on your destruction. There is nothing you can do. There is nothing you can say. There is no kind of a deal you can make to turn back an implacable foe who will settle for nothing less than your total ruin, your total destruction, your enslavement. History has proven that time and time again. And I want you to know, you have that kind of an enemy in your life right now. Every day, every hour, every moment of your life, whether you know it or not, you are facing an enemy who is absolutely hell-bent on your destruction. An enemy who hates you with a burning passion. One so full of lies, deceit, and malice toward you that he will stop at nothing. And he has one sole objective in mind, and that is to make you a slave to sin, to conquer you and your home and your family, to get you down into hell forever. That enemy is the devil. The name Satan means adversary, the enemy of God and humanity and all that is good. And he is much too strong and far too clever an enemy for any of us to try to face alone. We have the power of prayer, the power of grace, we have the grace of God, we have the cross of our Lord and Savior Jesus Christ and his Eucharistic presence. And for that reason, our Lord has given us a whole host of allies, powerful allies, to take our part. And our Blessed Mother, all the angels and saints, and his holy church, his holy Catholic Church, with the fullness of divinely revealed truth and all the means of salvation and the seven sacraments. And with all this, the most powerful ally of them all, the Holy Spirit, dwelling in our souls through sanctifying grace, the advocate, the paraclete, the consoler, an ally who cannot be overcome, one who is absolutely invincible, an ally you already possess if you are living in the state of grace. But that's not good enough. The Holy Spirit wants to possess you completely, totally, eternally. The Holy Spirit wants to give you power, grace, strength, virtue, truth, the power of faith, hope, love, prudence, justice, temperance, and fortitude. The same Holy Spirit who came upon the apostles at Pentecost with the power of a mighty wind and by the flame of God's wisdom, by the power of the Holy Spirit within them, those seven gifts of the Holy Spirit, those gifts of knowledge, wisdom, understanding, counsel, piety, fortitude, and fear of the Lord, the apostles, those 12 confused, frightened, uneducated men went out and preached the gospel to the world with absolute faith and courage and confidence to the point of shedding their blood in martyrdom, and they changed the world forever. Now, the question is this. How can we know? How can we be sure that what the church teaches today is the same saving gospel taught by the apostles? We can know that for sure, with certainty, because the paraclete, the Spirit of Truth, is still leading and guiding this one holy Catholic and apostolic church in the fullness of truth until the end of time, just as our Lord promised that he would. That is why the teaching of the Catholic Church has never changed. Although there has always been some legitimate development of doctrine through the ages, it does not change. How do you explain the fact that the doctrinal and moral teachings of the Catholic Church, and only the Catholic Church, have seen no change, no alteration in 2,000 years?
They never will change.

0: Because God does not change. The truth does not change. God is the truth. And the gates of hell and I cannot prevail against the church. Do you want the help of the Holy Spirit? Do you pray for it? Do you pray for the help of that ally who cannot be overcome? Jesus said, if you, with all your sins, know how to give your children good things, how much more will the Heavenly Father give the Holy Spirit to those who ask Him? I'll leave you with the words of Archbishop Fulton Sheen. No matter which one of a thousand roads you choose to take in life, at the end of that road, you're going to see one of two faces. Either you will see the beautiful face of Jesus Christ, or you will see the horrific face of Satan. One or the other will say, mine, mine. God bless you.
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0: Hello, brothers and sisters. This is Jim and Joy Pinto sharing with you about marriage and God's plan. Marriage and family spirituality is sacramental. The family draws great strength, and marriages draw in particular great strength from the sacraments of the church. From baptism, we become children of God, the sacrament of reconciliation and the forgiveness of sins, and the Holy Eucharist, and tasting and see that God is good. But we need to be aware as well that marriage is a sacrament. It's an outward and visible sign of Christ's love for the church. And it's a real proving ground of how we're doing in the other sacraments, because we're face to face with our mate and we're to express that divine love that Christ calls us to.
1: In marriage, when we did marriage counseling with premarital couples, I would say to them, you know, if you're not ready to give up half your life, don't get married. Because when we get married, we give up half our lives. When we have children, we give up the other half of our lives, and we are left with no life. But it is a sacrament in the dying to ourself that Christ becomes real, that he becomes strong in our spirituality, in our marriage, when I can die to myself, that I would prefer and honor Jim more than myself, and also with my children. And then God is pleased. I could spend hours in prayer, have my quiet devotion. If I get up from that time and there is no transformation, God is saying, what did you just do? It needs to transform and change me.
0: I can go to Eucharistic adoration, I can go to confession, but if I go right back home in my marital relationship and I'm not kind, I'm not gracious, I need to understand that this is a sacrament. This is the place where joy touches Jesus and I touch the church. I touch the Lord as well. Do you believe that? That our marriage is sacramental? That it is the place where Christ touches down? Marriage and family is God's plan to transform the world. He's given you everything that you need to fulfill his plan in the sacrament of marriage. Thank you and God bless you.
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4: Hello, friends. My name is Father Brian Milady of the Dominican Order. Today on Faith Matters, I want to talk to you about the touch of Christ. In the Gospel according to St. Luke, chapter 5, we read that when Jesus was entering a town, a man came before him that was covered with leprosy, and falling on his face, he implored Jesus, "If you will to, you can heal me." Jesus stretched out his hand and touched him and said, "I do will it, be cleansed." And the man was immediately cleansed of his leprosy. In this miracle, we see the power of the touch of Christ.

0: flesh and his human soul are an instrument of his divinity, of his being the Word of God. All the power which is divine comes to us through the instrument of his flesh. This instrument is so powerful that when a person even touches it, they are healed. And this healing touch that Christ gave to the leper in his own time is now continued with us. Only it's not our body that's touched as such. It's through his touch, our soul is touched. Jesus explains the sins are forgiven as well as the person being healed. And the same is true with us. Christ's touch now for us comes throughout time and space through the power of the sacraments, which he himself has made instruments of the touch of his own body. Not only could we be physically healed, but we are spiritually healed in grace through the power of the sacraments. And this spiritual healing, especially with regard to sin, has a twofold character. In the sacrament of baptism, the waters wash away the original sin. We are touched by Christ's flesh. But we still have defects or difficulties or weaknesses left over to us after the original sin, in which we commit personal sins, mortal sins, and venial sins. So Christ instituted another beautiful sacrament that we might experience the power of his touch also for these. St. Ambrose tells us there are two conversions, the waters of baptism and the tears of repentance. In the sacrament of penance, reconciliation, we experience these tears of repentance. Like the leper, we come before Christ covered spiritual leprosy with the rejection of others. Leprosy was a social sin. Remember, the people were ostracized. We commit sins against others. And perhaps in great torment, even with respect to ourselves, in sorrow, or in authentic guilt, which corresponds to the fact that we experience a lack of inner wholeness. We come before him and we prostrate ourselves before him in the first great requirement for the forgiveness of sins in the sacrament of penance, contrition. We express our sorrow to Jesus. Then we carry out this contrition by explaining all the areas of our life where we find this spiritual leprosy and we wish to be healed. You know, if you went to a doctor and the doctor asked you what was wrong with you, and you just said, well, I feel bad, but you didn't tell him it was your eye or your foot or your heart or something, how could he possibly cure you? In the sacrament of penance, it's necessary for us to express all the various areas of our life when we need healing. Where the leprosy is, where does it hurt? That's what our sins are. And it's still a requirement that comes to us in the Council of Trent that we confess the kind of sin and the number in order to experience God's forgiveness. Not because we want to make laundry lists in a scrupulous sense, but because we need to apologize for those particular places where we have offended God. So contrition is expressed in confession. If you wish to, Lord, you can heal me, and I need to be healed of this leprosy. And then Jesus touches us with his absolution, and we experience, you could say, the resolution of our leprosy. Sometimes, like a wound, when we touch it with an antiseptic, it hurts. This is our satisfaction for sin. So let us appreciate the beautiful mystery of the sacraments, and especially the touch of Christ that each of us receives in the sacrament of penance. I do will it, Jesus says, in the sacrament. Be healed.
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2: This is a Digital Moment with Sandra McDevitt. Did you know there are six main linens used to cover the altar during Holy Mass? The altar cloth covers the altar. The corporal, a square piece of linen, is placed on the altar cloth where the consecrated bread and chalice are placed. And thirdly, the pall is a stiff piece of linen over the chalice to prevent particles falling in. Fourthly, the chapel veil covers the paten and chalice before the offertory, and the color follows the liturgical year. Fifthly, the lavabo, the towel the priest uses to dry his hands after the ritual wash.

0: washing. And lastly, the purificator, used to dry the chalice after communion. Linens are always rinsed in a special sink, which drains directly to the earth. I'm Sandra McDevitt for EWTN Radio.
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2: Prayer is a variety of forms of communication. Sometimes we simply greet one another, "Hi, how are you?" And we say small, short prayers similarly to God. Other times we engage people in deep conversations. Other times we engage our families in family reunions and big meals. Similarly with God, we engage Him in Eucharist and deep meditation as well.
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4: In the Gospel for this Sunday, Simon Peter makes his astounding declaration. He says to Jesus, "You are the Christ, the Son of the living God." Jesus said to him in reply, "Flesh and blood has not revealed this to you, but my heavenly Father. And so I say to you, you are Peter, and upon this rock I will build my church, and the gates of the netherworld shall not prevail against it." We all need to hear these words of our Lord to remind us of the power and the beauty of what He's promised us in and through His church, the body of believers throughout the world. He promised that the gates of hell would not prevail. In other words, that His church would be more powerful than the mystery of evil and the wages of evil, meaning sin and death. And yet, in many ways, our sense of the church can be challenged today. We're all too familiar with the ways the church may have failed in the past and the way that her members continue to fail today. Perhaps this is the reason why we say in the Creed that we believe in one holy Catholic and Apostolic Church. In other words, when we say we believe in it, we're stating that there's a mystery to the church that goes beyond what we can see, measure, or experience ourselves. The church is a mystery that's given to us by Christ. There's more to her, in other words, than meets the eye. And what's more to her reveals the power of God working in our world victoriously, triumphantly, and perfectly. It is good to believe in this. It is good to believe in the victory of Jesus despite everything that we see. Good to believe that God is present and that God never fails. Even if the sins of the followers of Christ present a scandal to us all, yet today Jesus reminds us that He's in charge and that His love can do all things.
3: For more information, go to www.stjohnleadershipnetwork.org.
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9: 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Father Ricardo is a priest and parish pastor in the Archdiocese of Detroit. He also serves as a consultant to the Archdiocesan Department of Evangelism, Catechesis, and Schools. Father Ricardo completed his graduate studies at Sacred Heart Major Seminary in Detroit and the Gregorian University in Rome. He was ordained in 1996. This episode is entitled 2016 Mission Number 2. Today's show is program number 874. And now here's Father John Ricardo. We hope you enjoy.
10: Father, we are indeed humbly in awe of your great patience in awe of your willingness to wait for us,

in awe of your mercy, in awe of the gift of your Son. Father, we pray that tonight would be an experience of salvation coming more deeply into our lives. Tonight's not about filler. We don't just do missions so that we can have something in the evenings during Lent. Lord, we do this because we're convinced that you wish to do something in our lives. We're convinced you wish to do something tonight, not in some of us, but in all of us. That's why we're here. That's why you've invited us. And so here in the presence of your Son and the Blessed Sacrament, gazing upon the most magnanimous and remarkable gift of self that he made for us upon the cross, we invite you in. Lord, we say that we're tired of the same old, same old. We're tired of the routine. We're tired of the rut. We're tired of being stuck. We're tired of the patterns of our life. We're tired of mediocrity. We're tired of settling for less than greatness. Lord, we want more. We know you made us for more. We're tired of hiding the light underneath a bushel. We're tired of not taking our rightful place in this community. We're tired of shying away from sharing the gospel with great love, but with great zeal. Lord, we ask that this city on a hill, which is Our Lady of Good Counsel, would have its light turned up ever brighter, simply for the glory and the honor of your name, simply so that all of those in this community who have not yet encountered you might do so, so that those who are stuck in patterns of sin, who feel hopeless, lost, who hide behind facades and masks, who appear to everybody else to be doing just fine, but internally to themselves when they look in the mirror are doing lousy, so that they might know you. For you have made us for yourself, Lord, and our hearts are restless, and nothing satisfies the restlessness but you. So we entrust tonight into your hands. We ask for your grace to be upon us. Pray that you'd bathe this place in your Holy Spirit, that you would unleash grace upon us. And we ask it all in Jesus' name. Amen. In the name of the Father, Son, and Holy Spirit. Wow, if you didn't think it was going to be raw, there you go. I can't thank people enough for stepping forward to do testimonies. They really are, for me, the highlight of the missions. They always have been every year that we've done these. I don't know about you. I'm so tired of masks. I'm tired of people feeling like they can't be real. I'm tired of feeling like I can't be real. So I'm grateful for our brothers and sisters last night and again tonight and in advance tomorrow and Wednesday for being real and for letting the Lord talk through them. Pope Francis always reminds us that the church is a field hospital. Yes, we are. And Jesus said that he came to call the sick. That meant us. And we're all sick. Some of us are just obviously more so than others. So tonight I want to reflect on this question. And I realize that not everybody here is married or has children or maybe has children at home or whatnot. So even though that's the case, I still think the Lord wants us to reflect on this tonight. And if you're one of those people who, like me anyway, doesn't have physical children, then we can join together and pray for those who do. The question is simply, what's your deepest desire for your children or for your grandchildren? So let's start with the rest of the story. What do you think happened after Zacchaeus came down? What do you think happened after that night when Jesus came to his house and had dinner with him? We don't hear anything about Zacchaeus' family, but it's reasonable to presume that he had one. Celibacy was a very rare thing at the time of Jesus. There were few who lived that way, but it's relatively safe to surmise that Zacchaeus wasn't one of them. So let's presume, at least for tonight anyway, that he had a wife and that he had children, which again, I think is a reasonable presumption. What do you think happened to them after that night? Do you think the encounter that Jesus had with Zacchaeus was a private moment for Zacchaeus? Just something between him and the Lord, or do you think it impacted everybody in Zacchaeus's life? Here's a man who went from being an outcast to suddenly experiencing forgiveness, experiencing love, experiencing restoration, experiencing having the reset button of his life hit. Do you think he told anybody about that? You better believe it. Because Zacchaeus didn't get religion that day. Zacchaeus had a life-changing encounter with Jesus that day. Those are two very different things. So surely this was felt by not just him, but by everybody, and by especially his children. Of course, the challenge for us today, as we say over and over again here and in many places in the church,

not just Catholic, but throughout the Christian world, is that for many families, it's been many generations since an actual encounter with Jesus has happened. And so we say over and over that it's not an all too uncommon Catholic story to go something like this. Born, baptized, maybe when I was 6 weeks, 4 weeks, 10 weeks, 12 weeks, whatever it was. Made my first confession when I was 7 or 8. Made my first communion when I was 8. My family took me to church once in a while because they didn't want to be radical or anything. So, you know, like when we went on vacation, we would never go because you take vacation from God when you go on vacation. Even though there's a church somewhere, wherever we go, that was just a bit much. So this way we could sleep in. Then it was time for confirmation, got confirmed. Then I went to high school and did whatever I did in high school, which meant I probably stopped going to church. Went to college, totally stopped going to church. Got married in a church because I'm Catholic. And that's what we do. And then we had a child and we baptized him and we just hit repeat. And that's the Christian life for many people, which means we never met Jesus. Objectively, we met Jesus. We encountered him in baptism. We encountered him in the Eucharist. We encountered him in confession. We encountered him in confirmation. But subjectively, because nobody explained it to me, I didn't know what was going on. And for many of us, I know because I've heard it, that's our experience. We were, as we often say around here, sacramentalized, but not evangelized. Which means when a parent had a child and they stood up here, as they stand up here when we do baptisms, and they were asked the question, you have asked to have your child baptized. In doing so, you are accepting the responsibility of training her in the practice of the faith. It will be your duty to bring her up to keep God's commandments as Christ taught us by loving God and our neighbor. Do you clearly understand what you are undertaking? And every parent says yes, but the reality is, for many of them, the answer was no. For many of us, the answer was no. Maybe through no fault of their own. Maybe we didn't know. Maybe nobody really prepared us for baptism. Maybe nobody explained what it was that that meant. So when children come to confession, I always ask them, do you go to church every week? No. They almost always answer. And I always suggest to them, so you can hear me say it, if they ever ask you this, of course they won't ask us. They'll ask our friends who aren't here at the mission. I always say, just go home and ask your parents, did you know that you promised to take me to church every week when you baptized me? I did? Yeah, who told you that? Father John did. I'll call him. Please do. I'd love to talk. But given the fact that many parents have never had an encounter with Jesus, how can they possibly know what they're saying yes to when they answer that question? That's one of the reasons that we offer things like Alpha, so that people can have a life-changing encounter with Jesus, so that they can introduce their children to it. Tonight, in a particular way, I just want to maybe throw this out. This is what I feel like the Lord just wants to say and do with us. It's something like a challenge for us as Christians, but particularly as Christian families, to reestablish a new normal or to go back to genuine normalcy, a biblical vision of a normal Christian family. So I want to walk through tonight a series of scriptural texts. We could pick many, but I'm just going to walk through seven or eight of them. Then I want to comment a little bit on a couple of texts that come from Pope John Paul II and a few others. But I want to do it all in a way that kind of helps us to zero in our expectations, biblically speaking anyway, of a mother and a father, so that we can reclaim, if you will, the biblical vision of marriage and family in a particular way. Because today salvation has come to this house is supposed to be something like a challenge or an exhortation or an invitation from God to moms and dads to do that for their children. Parents are supposed to be the ones who bring salvation first to their house. That's what it means for a family to be the domestic church, which is what the family is. The family is a house church. It's supposed to be the first place children encounter God. We'll talk a little bit about that. Then I want to offer a few suggestions that we might want to ponder at the end. So there's too many scriptures to pick, but let me just walk through a series of them. First passage that I want to look at is Exodus chapter 12, starting in
verse 21. Exodus chapter 12 is the descriptions of how it is that the Israelites are supposed

0: to celebrate the Passover, which is the feast for the Jewish people. Starting in verse 21, it says this, "Then Moses called all the elders of Israel." This is while they're still in Egypt. They haven't left yet. They're still there. They've been there for 430 years, oppressed, tyrannized, enslaved, tortured, put to death, zero existence, no life, no purpose, except to be a tool of the Pharaohs. It's a humiliating experience. And God says through Moses, "Get ready, I am about to deliver you." He's done 9 plagues. Here comes the 10th. But in preparation for the 10th is this celebration. So Moses called all the elders of Israel and said to them, "Select lambs for yourselves according to your families and kill the Passover lamb. Take a bunch of hyssop and dip it in the blood which is in the basin, and touch the lintel and the 2 doorposts with the blood which is in the basin. And none of you shall go out of the door of this house until the morning. For the Lord will pass through to slay the Egyptians. When he sees the blood on the lintel and on the 2 doorposts, the Lord will pass over the door and will not allow the destroyer to enter your houses to slay you. You shall observe this rite as an ordinance for you and for your sons and daughters forever. And when you come to the land which the Lord will give you as he has promised, you shall keep this service. And when your children say to you, 'What are we doing? What's up with this? Why this lamb? Why the blood? Why the unleavened bread? Why these bitter herbs?' When, expect them to ask why," right? You're parents, you got kids. Kids ask why. We want to encourage them to ask why. This is like a child putting the ball on the tee, and the parent is supposed to swing away and to hit the ball out of the park. You're supposed to long for your son or daughter to ask this question. Why are we doing this? When your children say to you, 'What do you mean by this service?' you shall say, 'It is the sacrifice of the Lord's Passover. For he passed over the houses of the people of Israel in Egypt when he slew the Egyptians, but spared our houses.' And the people bowed their heads and worshiped." What are the parents telling them? Why do we do this? Here's why we do this. Because we were slaves for 430 years. That's why we do this. Thank you for asking. You don't have any experience of this, but we did, or our parents did, or our grandparents did, and they taught us that they were once slaves, and God did remarkable things and brought them out of Egypt. That's why we do this. This isn't some empty ritual, because our lives changed that night. The history of our people changed that night. Everything was different that night. That's why this night is different than every other night, because once we were slaves and now we are slaves no more. Thank you for asking. In the next chapter, Exodus 13, Moses goes on to teach. Moses said to the people, "Remember this day in which you came out from Egypt, out of the house of bondage. Don't ever forget where you were." Those people who told that testimony tonight, never forget where you were. Never forget the bondage. Never forget the sin. Never forget the sense of shame. Never forget the sense of hopelessness, being stuck, being in a pattern. Never forget that. Tell your children, "Once we were slaves. Once I was a slave, but no longer. Because God's done something in my life. And just as he broke into my life, expect him to break into yours too." Why? Because that's what God does. God is insanely powerful and ridiculously merciful. And he turns around and comes back for us. "For by strength of the hand, the Lord brought you out from this place. No leavened bread shall be eaten. This day you are to go forth in the month of Abib. And when the Lord brings you into the land of the Canaanites, the Hittites, the Amorites, the Hivites, and the Jebusites, which he swore to your fathers to give you, a land flowing with milk and honey, you shall keep this service in this month. 7 days you shall eat unleavened bread, and on the 7th day there shall be a feast to the Lord. Unleavened bread shall be eaten for 7 days. No leavened bread shall be seen with you, and no leaven shall be seen with you in all your territory. And you shall tell your son on that day." Why are we doing this? Here's why. It's because of what the Lord did for me when I came out of Egypt. Even today, when the Jewish people celebrate the Feast of the Passover, they understand it as an event which is happening that night. It's not just retelling something that happened long ago. They experience it that night as if they are being delivered. And it shall be to you as a sign on your hand and as a memorial between your eyes, that the law of the Lord may be in your mouth. For with a strong hand the Lord has brought you out of Egypt. You shall therefore keep this ordinance at its appointed time from year to year. And when the Lord brings you into the land of the Canaanites, as he swore to you and your fathers, and shall give it to you, you shall set apart to the Lord all that first opens the womb. All the firstlings of your cattle that are males shall be the Lord's. Every firstling of an ass you shall redeem with a lamb, or you will not redeem it, you shall break its neck. Every firstborn of man among your sons you shall redeem. And when in time to come, expect the question. When in time to come, your son asks you, why are we doing this? How come we got to go to church today? Like no one's ever heard that.
1: Why do we have to go to church every week?
0: What does this mean? You shall say to him, here's what it means. By strength of hand, the Lord brought us out of Egypt from the house of bondage. For when Pharaoh stubbornly refused to let us go, the Lord slew all the firstborn in the land of Egypt, both the firstborn of man and the firstborn of cattle. Therefore, I sacrifice to the Lord all the males that first opened the womb, but all the firstborn of my sons I redeem. Next passage, Deuteronomy chapter 6. Still Moses, still talking, still telling us to expect our children to ask us questions, still telling us what to do when they ask. Now this is the commandment, the statutes, and the ordinances which the Lord your God commanded me to teach you. This is why the context of the Ten Commandments is so crucial. We stress this over and over again when people come into the church through the classes that we teach. Whenever we ask people, how did you learn the Ten Commandments? Almost everybody says, they were just written on the board and we were told to memorize them, which is a horrible way to learn the Ten Commandments. Not the memorization part, but the pulling them out of context part. Children especially need to know like where the Israelites were when God gave the Ten Commandments, because the world's impression of the commandments says these are impositions, restrictions, limitations of our freedom. No, they're not. The God who gave the Ten Commandments is the God who frees, who liberates, who rescues, who delivers from bondage. Where were the Israelites before they got the Ten Commandments? They were in Egypt. What were they doing? They were slaves. How did they get out? God rescued them. Then he gave them the Ten Commandments. If he wanted them to be miserable, he would have left them in Egypt. So the commandments can't be about misery. They can't be about restrictions. They've got to be about freedom. Those are the commandments that Moses is talking about. Now, this is the commandment, the statutes and the ordinances which the Lord your God commanded me to teach you, that you may do them in the land to which you are going over to possess it, that you may fear the Lord your God. Look at the generations here. You, your son, your son's son. By keeping all his statutes and his commandments, which I command you, all the days of your life, and that your days may be prolonged. Hear therefore, O Israel, and be careful to do them, that it may go well with you, and that you may multiply greatly as the Lord, the God of your fathers, has promised you in a land flowing with milk and honey. And then here comes the Shema, the great prayer of the Jewish people. Hear, O Israel, the Lord, our God, is one Lord. That is to say, there is no other Lord. Not sports, not anything. There is one Lord. And you shall love the Lord your God with all your heart and with all your soul and with all your might. And these words which I command you this day shall be upon your heart. And underline this in our hearts. You shall teach them diligently to your children and shall talk of them when you sit in your house and when you walk by the way and when you lie down and when you rise. Why? Because everything changed because of what God did for us. Because we're not talking about religion. We're talking about faith. We're talking about someone who's revealed himself to us. We're talking about somebody who has acted in our lives. That's what we're talking about. And because that's what we're talking about, we're passing that on to you. And you shall bind them as a sign upon your hand, and they shall be as frontlets between your eyes. And you shall write them on the doorposts of your house and on your gates. A little bit later in Deuteronomy, Moses writes this. It's in chapter 31. As time goes by, God's expecting, as time goes by, people are going to forget. They're not going to have experience of being delivered out of Egypt. That's why the story has to be retold over and over and over. That's why the experience of Passover has to be celebrated as the highlight of the year. That's why it's the first month of the year. That's why everything revolves around that. Why? Because our

identity is the identity of a people who were slaves and have been delivered. That wasn't just a little incidental moment in our history. It changed everything for us. And Moses commanded them at the end of every 7 years, at the set time of the year of release, at the Feast of Booths, when all Israel comes to appear before the Lord your God, at the place which he will choose, you shall read this law before all Israel in their hearing. Assemble the people, men, women, and little ones, and the sojourner within your towns, that they may hear and learn to fear the Lord your God, and be careful to do all the words of this law, and that their children who have not known it may hear and learn to fear the Lord your God. That doesn't mean be terrified of God. That means to be in awe. That's what that means, to have a holy sense of awe in the presence of the God who isn't up there in the clouds somewhere, who acts and intervenes and rescues and does dramatic things to help his people. And learn to fear the Lord your God as long as you live in the land which you are going over to the Jordan to possess. One last passage in the Old Testament, and there could be lots. Psalm 78. Give ear, O my people, to my teaching. Incline your ears to the words of my mouth. I will open my mouth in a parable. I will utter dark sayings from of old, things that we have heard and known that our fathers have told us. We will not hide them from their children, but tell to the coming generation the glorious deeds of the Lord and his might, and the wonders which he has wrought. He established a testimony in Jacob and appointed a law in Israel, which he commanded our fathers to teach their children, so that the next generation might know them, the children yet unborn, and arise and tell them to their children, so that they should set their hope in God and not forget the works of God, but keep his commandments. That indictment is an indictment that goes over and over again throughout the history of the Old Testament, namely the words, they forgot. They forgot that we were slaves. We forgot that we were slaves. We forgot that we were rescued. We forgot that we had no life. We forgot that we were stuck. We forgot that we got out because God did something. And our children never learned because we didn't tell them. In all of this, and in so many other places that we could look, we didn't even look at the figure of Abraham, but there's so many places we could look. The Old Testament over and over again is just laying out the mission and the task of parenting. And the mission and the task of parenting is really simple. It's to hand on the covenant. That's the most important thing that a mom and dad can do to their children. Hand on the covenant. Tell your children what God has done for all of our people and for us. So moms and dads are supposed to be proclaimers or handers on, if you would, of God's mercy and his love and salvation. How else would children ever know? Nothing, nothing compares to that task of a mom or dad. When, not if, when you die and you stand in front of God, he's not going to ask you whether or not you taught your kid how to play baseball. When, not if, you die, he's not going to ask you about the school that you sent him to. When, not if, you die and you stand face to face in front of God, he's going to ask, did you hand on the covenant? You can't make a child accept the faith. Nobody can. A child has to own that. But our task is to hand it on, to shine brightly, to reestablish the normalcy of faith in our homes. Just like in the Old Testament, there's lots of places we could look at the new. I just want to look at three quick passages for us to maybe go back to in our own prayer this week or tomorrow morning if you wish. The first is Acts chapter 10. This is the story of Cornelius. Cornelius is a Roman centurion. He lives in Caesarea by the water. The whole story of Acts chapter 10 is about a vision which simultaneously has happened to Cornelius and another one that's happening to St. Peter many miles away. It's my favorite passage in all the Bible. It's Peter having a vision of a sheet being lowered and all of these animals inside the sheet. And God says to Peter, rise, slaughter, and eat. That's supposed to be funny, actually. So you can't be a vegetarian.
No offense to any.

0: Vegetarians. You can't be a vegetarian and be a Jew. At least once a year, you have to eat meat. Because you have to eat lamb on Passover. You have to. You have to eat the lamb. It's not enough to sacrifice the lamb and put his blood in the door. You got to eat the lamb. So anyway, Cornelius is having this vision, and then Peter's having this vision. The point of the vision of the animals is for God to reveal to Peter that there's nobody that God has created that is unclean or impure. That especially means the Gentiles and non-Jews. Until this chapter, St. Peter has probably never, ever been inside the house of a non-Jewish person. That never would have happened.
1: They just didn't do that.
0: Just skipping around here, the point is just to kind of give us a flavor of what's happening in Acts chapter 10. At Caesarea, there was a man named Cornelius, a centurion of what was known as the Italian cohort, a devout man who feared God with all his household. So he's not Jewish, but he's a God-fearer. Gave alms liberally to the people and prayed constantly to God. About the ninth hour of the day, he saw clearly in a vision an angel of God coming in and saying to him, Cornelius. And he stared at him in terror. See, that's the response to angels. Angels aren't cute little fat cherubs sitting on a ledge. Angels, when they appear in Scripture, cause people to be terrified. All right? So Cornelius sees the angel. He's terrified. He says, what is it, Lord? And he said to him, your prayers and your alms, good passage for us to think about during Lent, have ascended as a memorial before God. And now send men to Joppa and bring one Simon, who is called Peter. He is lodging with Simon, a tanner, whose house is by the seaside. When the angel who spoke to him had departed, he called two of his servants and a devout soldier from among those that waited on him. And having related everything to them, he sent them to Joppa. So Peter goes, obviously, shows up. And Cornelius said, 4 days ago, about this hour, I was keeping the ninth hour of prayer in my house, and behold, a man stood before me in bright apparel, saying, Cornelius, your prayer has been heard, and your alms have been remembered before God. Send therefore to Joppa and ask for Simon, who's called Peter. He's lodging in the house of Simon, a tanner by the seaside. So I sent to you at once, and you have been kind enough to come. Now, therefore, we are all here present in the sight of God to hear all that you have been commanded by the Lord. While Peter was saying this, the Holy Spirit fell on all who heard the word. So Peter's been preaching, that's what we skip. And the believers who came with Peter were amazed. See, this hasn't happened before. God hasn't descended upon the non-Jews yet. This is when it begins. They're amazed because the gift of the Holy Spirit had been poured out even on the Gentiles. For they heard them speaking in tongues and extolling God. Then Peter declared, can anyone forbid water for baptizing these people who have received the Holy Spirit just as we have? And he commanded, this is the whole point of this passage, them to be baptized in the name of Jesus Christ. Then they asked him to remain for some days. The them is Cornelius' house. See, Cornelius has a vision. He sends for Peter. Peter comes. The result of Peter preaching to Cornelius is Cornelius' whole household is baptized. Because that's the father's responsibility. Cornelius isn't going, when they grow up, maybe I'll let them make a decision on their own. Cornelius is pulling his children into the faith, which he is now experiencing himself. Another example of that comes a little bit later in Acts chapter 16. So setting sail, therefore, from Troas, we made a direct voyage to Samothrace and the following day to Neapolis, and from there to Philippi, which is the leading city of the district of Macedonia and a Roman colony. We remained in the city some days, and on the Sabbath day, we went outside the gate to the riverside, where we supposed there was a place of prayer, and we sat down and spoke to the women who had come together. One who heard us was a woman named Lydia from the city of Thyatira, a seller of purple goods who was a worshiper of God. The Lord opened her heart to give heed to what was said by Paul. And when she was baptized with her household, she besought us, saying, if you have judged me to be faithful to the Lord, come to my house and stay. And she prevailed upon us. The point of those two passages is simply to show, I could show another example too in Acts of a man named Crispus who's baptized together with his household. When a person encounters Jesus, it's never just them, especially when it's a father, because primarily the father's responsibility is to introduce his children to faith. Lastly, I want to put a good word in for moms and particularly for grandmas. 2 Timothy chapter 2, Paul is writing to Timothy, I'm reminded of your sincere faith, a faith that dwelt first in your grandmother Lois and your mother Eunice, and now, I am sure, dwells in you. We have no idea about Timothy's father, but we know that his mom and his grandmother
1: were remarkable examples of faith. There's a number of us here who I know are grandparents whose children are long since gone from the house, and they're praying fervently night and day, not only for their children, but perhaps in a particular way for their grandchildren.
0: Let me jump to a couple passages from John Paul II. The first is from a document that he wrote shortly after the close of the Jubilee year, which has a fun Latin title, which basically means, now what do we do? So now that we've crossed the threshold of this new millennium, what do we do now? So this is paragraph 31. The Holy Father is now talking about trying to help us establish a new normal. That's the point of this right now. That's really what I feel like the Lord wants to just encourage us with tonight. So John Paul writes, this is in 2000, beginning of 2001. It is also clear, however, that the paths to holiness are personal and call for a genuine training in holiness adapted to people's needs. As the council itself explained, that would be the Vatican Council, the second one, this ideal of perfection must not be misunderstood as if it involved some kind of extraordinary existence possible only for a few uncommon heroes of holiness. I cannot not think of my dad right now. My dad was an ordinary example of holiness for our family and for me. So this call to perfection, we heard this at Mass just the other day, be perfect as your Heavenly Father is perfect. The call to perfection is a universal call to every single one of us. The call to every person here is to be a saint. It's the only call that matters, to be holy, to be a saint, to belong to God, to give everything to God, everything to God, to put Him first, to let Him reign. That call is not for a few of us, it's for every single one of us. The ways of holiness are many according to the vocation of each individual. I thank the Lord that in these years He has enabled me to beatify and canonize a large number of Christians, and among them many lay people, lest we think that only priests are supposed to be saints, who attained holiness in the most ordinary circumstances of life. Great, you work at a bank? Be a saint. You're a stay-at-home mom? Be a saint. You're a stay-at-home dad? Be a saint. You run a company? Be a saint. Whatever you do, be a saint. Do it all for the glory and honor of God. The time has come to repropose wholeheartedly to everyone this high standard of ordinary Christian living. See, this is ordinary Christian living. This isn't extraordinary. This is what this parish should be, a parish of people who are striving to be saints. That's the normal expectation that we should have of every one of us, that you should have of me and I should have of you. That's normalcy. The whole life of the Christian community and of Christian families must lead in this direction. It's also clear, however, that the paths to holiness are personal and call for a genuine training in holiness, a training which is done usually by parents to their children, adapted to people's needs. This training must integrate the resources offered to everyone with both the traditional forms of individual and group assistance, as well as the more recent forms of support offered in associations and movements recognized by the Church. That's from Novo Millennio Innuente, or Where Do We Go From Here, as I loosely translate the Latin, which is not a very good translation, by the way. Lastly, I want to look at one passage from a document that Pope John Paul II wrote on the role of the Christian family. This is paragraph 25, and it's speaking in a particular way right now to dads. Love for his wife as mother of their children, and love for the children themselves are for the man the natural way of understanding and fulfilling his own fatherhood. Above all, where social and cultural conditions so easily encourage a father to be less concerned with his family, or at any rate, less involved in the work of education, efforts must be made to restore socially the conviction that the place and task of the father in and for the family is of unique and irreplaceable importance. As experience teaches, the absence of a father causes psychological and moral imbalance and notable difficulties in family relationships, as does, in contrary circumstances, the oppressive presence of a father, especially where there still prevails the phenomenon of machismo, or a wrong superiority of male prerogatives, which humiliates women and inhibits the development of healthy family relationships. In revealing and in reliving on earth the very fatherhood of God, a man is called upon to ensure the harmonious and united development of all the members of the family. Dads, you want to know what your task is? That's your task. Reveal and relive on earth the fatherhood of God. Period. Then he tells us how to do it. He will perform this task by exercising generous responsibility for the life conceived under the heart of the mother.

by a more solicitous commitment to education, a task he shares with his wife, by work, which is never a cause of division in the family, but promotes its unity and stability, and by means of the witness he gives of an adult Christian life, which effectively introduces the children into the living experience of Christ and the church, which brings it back to the scriptures and what it is that we saw Moses telling fathers to be doing for their children. When they ask you questions, tell them. Tell them why we do what we do. Now, undoubtedly, there isn't a one of us here who's done this perfectly. So I don't want people to feel beat up, because that's what the evil one wants to do. So let me give you this quick quote from the Bishop of Phoenix, Thomas Olmsted, who wrote this tremendous document. It might be the best thing I've ever seen for men to consider reading about how to live as a Christian man, a Christian husband, a Christian father. It's from a document that came out this past year. It's entitled Into the Breach. And near the ending of it, he has this, I think, really encouraging word for those of us who might be prone to hear the evil one's lies in our ears right now. Finally, I want to offer a special word for those men who know that they have failed in their fatherhood. This is true to a greater or lesser degree in each and every one of us. This can happen through addiction, abandonment, marital conflict, emotional and spiritual detachment, failing to guide the family in faith, abortion, physical and/or emotional abuse, or the countless ways that we obscure the image of God as the loving Father. I stand with you as an imperfect father, asking God the Father to make up for the ways that we fail in this greatest of masculine missions. It is important to acknowledge the enemy's tactics. Satan will attempt to drag us down into a despair that can lead us to abandon our fatherhood even further because of our sins. Yet we must never give up, my sons. Pray and be renewed in the sacrament of reconciliation. Christ strengthens us through confession and the Holy Eucharist to spend ourselves in rebuilding fatherhood in whatever way possible. The devil's game's really simple. It just wants to get us into a pit. Don't let him put you there. All right, let me try to bring some things to a close and offer something concrete to consider doing. This isn't intended to be an exhaustive list either, and I know many of us do many of these things, but it's always nice to have some takeaways of what we might consider doing. Let me throw out 9 things to consider. First, in the name of God, I beg you, make a decision tonight, if you have not already made one, that you will never again miss Mass on Sunday. Ever. Unless your house is on fire or you got the flu or you're on your way to the hospital to have a baby. Jesus says, right? Unless you eat my flesh and drink my blood, you have no life in you. Jesus doesn't lie. He means that. I cannot be great on my own. You cannot be great on your own. You long to be great. I long to be great. Without his grace and the most powerful source of grace known to humanity, known to the world, known to creation is the Eucharist. So make a decision, you're never going to miss Mass again. There's a whole set of us who, when we go on vacation, we just skip Mass. Somehow, like, God just becomes insignificant. I know really good families who just, I'm sure God understands. I wouldn't be so sure. And when your children say, we're going on vacation, why are we going to go to Mass? Here's why, because once we were slaves, and we are slaves no longer. Because, see, we haven't been rescued from tyranny. We've been rescued from death. We've been rescued from hell. We've been rescued from Satan. We've been rescued from sin. That's why we go, because God loves us and we love him. Second, I just kind of want to put a shout out. There's a set of families in our parish who come to 6:30 Mass with their children. I can't even fathom what it's like to get one child up at whatever time they need to get up to come to 6:30 morning Mass, let alone 2, 3, 4, 5. But we've got families who do that, and it's inspiring as all get out to everybody who sees them, and especially to me. There's something really different about daily Mass versus Sunday Mass. Because the people who are here on daily Mass, like, they all want to be here. That's not the case on Sunday. A lot of us do, but not everybody wants to be here on Sunday. That's why we come late and leave early. I don't know how else to explain that. But everybody who gets up to go to Mass at 6:30 in the morning, they want to be there. And the people who come to 8 o'clock Mass, they want to be there. Or they come to Wednesday night, they want to be there. And there's a different feel, a totally different feel to weekday Mass. And if you're not in the habit of doing that, Lent's an extraordinary time to consider trying it. And if you have children at home, it's a great thing to do. Or if you got grandkids, offer to take them and bring them with you. Third,

once. So pray before meals. If you got kids at home, pray with your kids before they go to bed. If you got kids at home, don't pray so that they will see you pray, but pray so that they will see you pray, if you catch my meaning. Don't pray to get noticed, but pray intentionally so that they will see you. Prayer is not intuitive. I'm more and more convinced of that as I get older and I work with people in the church. Most of us just don't know how to pray. We just did a talk in a discipleship group on prayer, and most of the people came out still confused. I don't know how to do this. Like, get more basic. How do I talk to God? Teach your children or your grandchildren how to talk to God. Let them hear you stumble, fumble, bumble, whatever. Who cares? There's nothing wrong with that. Be real. Be raw. But I forever will remember watching my dad every night before he went to bed, get on his knees and kneel at the foot of his bed. And that memory is burned into my mind. And I'm sure he didn't do it so that I would see him, but I'm sure he did. And I'm glad he did. Because now I do the same. And I do it because that's what my dad taught me to do. He taught me that's what a man does. A man prays. He gets on his knees. That's the posture you adopt. You thank God. It's how you end your night, every night. So pray. Fourth, it's a great thing to do as a family. Pick a night sometime before Sunday and read the readings. Read them at dinner. Surely we've all figured out by now, part of the challenge of coming to Mass on Sunday is the readings don't seem to make an awful lot of sense, especially for a biblically illiterate people, which most of us are, unfortunately. Like, we don't know the story of Scripture. And so we come out of a crazy household in the morning. We've had whatever on in the car as we got here. Conversations are going on about whatever they're going on. We walk in and boom, we hear the first reading. It's like, where did that come from? What was that about? Well, don't let it be that way. Read the Scriptures ahead of time. Read them as a family. Get ready. Prepare. Fifth, Sunday. This is an extraordinary, simple thing to do that, again, it just takes time and an intentionality and deliberateness. But eat together as a family and talk about the Mass. You can spend 2 minutes on the Lion's Loss, that's fine, but then get to the Mass. Talk about the worship. Talk about the Scriptures. Ask kids, what'd you hear? What'd God say to you? Huh? Even asking that question builds an expectation in a child that, I don't know, maybe God's going to talk to me. Children hear God talk all the time. We might learn something if we actually ask them what he said to them out of the mouths of babes. It's amazing what children hear. They expect to hear God. Give them an opportunity to share. It's a beautiful thing. So talk about what we hear. Sixth, if you've never been to praise and worship with your children, bring them. It's incredible. They'll hear something like they never hear. Catholics do that? If you've never been to praise and worship, come. See the children who are here. See how uninhibited they are in front of God. Seventh, sign up for a house blessing. Goodness knows I got a lot of nights set aside. If you've never had your home blessed, it's a really beautiful thing to do. Eight, if you don't have images of faith in your home, consider putting some up. A crucifix, first and foremost, huh? An image of the Sacred Heart of Jesus or the Immaculate Heart of Mary? A holy water font. People don't know that you can have those in your home. Put one in your home. Put one by your door on your way out of the garage as you get into your car so you can bless yourself every morning or so you can bless your kids. Put one in your bedroom. Think God wants to be in your bedroom? You better believe it. Absolutely. He wants to be everywhere. Let him in. But find some different ways to let it be known that this is a home where God dwells. And lastly, think about hosting a Bible study or Alpha like we heard in the testimony tonight. In your home, one of the things that we've got to do is we got to find a way to help people understand God gave us homes so that our homes can be the primary places where we evangelize, not the church. This isn't the primary place we evangelize. This is the place where we come to get fed so as to go out and to do the work of evangelization. That's supposed to happen in our homes. Like if you've got kids at home and you host a Bible study and your kids see you host a Bible study, you don't think that tells them something? Makes an impression? Leaves a memory? My folks did that over and over and over again when I was growing up. My mom had a prayer meeting in her house every week at noon, once a week. They did Bible studies all the time in our house. They had priests come over and say Mass in their house all the time. I just learned, I guess that's what you do in a home. A home is supposed to be a place where God dwells. Not the church is the place where God dwells. Our home is the place where he dwells. So consider hosting Alpha in your home. It's one of the ways that we're trying to help Alpha get into the neighborhoods. It's not just having it

here or at the box bar, but doing it in people's homes. We've had a set of couples of various different ages consider doing that. It's a great thing to do. All right, let me sum up all this in four things and then leave you with a last quote from Pope Francis. We'll pray and get out of here. So this is how I'd sum up tonight. First, Pope Francis uses this word over and over and over and over and over again. It shows up in everything he writes and says, and it's a huge word for us in this parish. Encounter. Children are supposed to encounter God first and foremost in their mom and dad. That's where I'm supposed to meet him first. Because the home's the domestic church. Are they? Second, the first teachers of God's mercy, the first proclaimers of God's salvation are mom and dad, or grandma and grandpa. Is that true? Third, the task of a parent is to present a child to God. Again, there's a lot of us in here who have no greater heartache than the fact that our children are not walking with the Lord. I know that. That's not on you, necessarily. I walked away from the faith for a long time. You've heard me talk about my dad ad nauseum by now, and my mom. I didn't walk away from the faith because my parents didn't give me an incredible witness. I walked away from the faith because I'm a rebellious little snot. And so are you. And so are your children. We all are. We are prone to rebel against God. I can't make a child come to faith. That's why our mission is to offer every person in our community a life-changing encounter with Jesus. I can do nothing more than offer it. Someone has to own it. So parents can offer that. They present their children to God. And then the child at a certain age has to own it. Got to make a decision. The only way you can become a disciple is to will it. You got to go through the process of conversion. But you can so live your life as a mom and dad that a child, even when they walk away from the faith, as I did, knew, this is a dumb way to live. I don't think I'm doing what I'm supposed to be doing. Why? Because my parents showed me a better way. How do I know that? Because they were happy, and I was not. So present your children to God. And lastly, who cares where you were when you walked in here tonight? Really? Zacchaeus, when he's up in that tree, he had a lousy history. That night, after that dinner with Jesus, you can bet that house looked really different. He decided right then, things are going to change. And that's God's invitation to us. Tonight, I don't care where we were when we walked in, and none of us are done yet. None of us are perfect. None of us have achieved sanctity. None of us are finished products. There's more for us to do. Whatever it is we feel like the Lord's tapping us on the shoulder, asking us to do, let's do it. Don't waste another day. You might not have tomorrow. Lastly, this is an extraordinary quote from Pope Francis that he said recently as he was talking about the year of mercy, and a good encouraging word to end on. The most important thing in the life of every man and woman is not that they should never fall along the way. So you got a past in here? Welcome to my world. Who cares? I'm on my face all the time. The important thing is always to get back up, not to stay on the ground licking your wounds. The Lord of mercy always forgives me. He always offers me the possibility of starting over. He loves me for what I am. He wants to raise me up, and he extends his hand to me. This is one of the tasks of the church, to help people perceive that there are no situations that they cannot get out of. For as long as we are alive, it's always possible to start over. All we have to do is let Jesus embrace us and forgive us. Let's pray. Father, we're grateful tonight for the things that you have done in our lives and in the lives of our parents and our grandparents and all our ancestors, the ways in which you broke into their histories and showed yourself to them. Lord, we ask that you would break into our lives in a ever deeper and more profound and more real way tonight. Help us to go back to you and to hang on to those things that you spoke to us in. Those words which were from you, which encouraged us to make some changes or adaptations or adjustments, corrections. Lord, we say again tonight that we're tired of anything less than everything. For anything less than everything is not enough. We want to be all in. We want to live as true disciples of your Son. We want to be real. We want the masks off. We want to know you. We want to make you.

0: known, we want to love you, and we want to make you loved. For nothing else can satisfy the human heart. Give especially to those of us who still have children at home or grandchildren in our care, the courage and the wisdom and the grace to tell them what you've done in our lives. And we ask all these things in Jesus' name. Amen.
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0: Hello, brothers and sisters. This is Jim and Joy Pinto for Marriage and God's Plan. The Holy Spirit has been poured out upon us as Christian couples in the sacrament of marriage and in our baptisms and being strengthened in confirmation. But we need to work with the Holy Spirit. He has given himself to us, and it's absolutely essential that we pray as couples and we pray over one another and for our children for the power of the Holy Spirit to be stirred up within our lives, that we might have taken out of us the heart of stone and we might receive a heart of flesh, a heart of tenderness. It's a grave mistake to think we're going to be able to be married and rear our children in the power of our own flesh. So we need to learn to call on the Spirit of God and trust that He will empower us to do what needs to be done in our marriages and in our families.
1: It's really important. You know, I liken every day, I pray that I would be filled afresh and anew with the Holy Spirit. It's like drinking coffee. To wake up this morning, I'm not going to drink a fresh cup of yesterday's coffee. I need new coffee. I like it hot. I like it with half and half. I like it sweetened. I want a fresh cup of coffee, that I would be filled. The same with the Holy Spirit, that I will, every day I'm dependent on the Holy Spirit to transform, to empower, and to change me so that I could love the way God wants me to love, that I could serve my husband and serve my family the way God would have me to serve them.
0: Marriage and family is God's plan to transform the world, the whole world. And He has given to us in the sacrament of marriage His very Holy Spirit, His presence, that we would be confident, filled with courage, and unafraid to fulfill His plan for marriage and the family. God bless you and yours.
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4: You know, there's all kinds of idolatry. There's, if you love yourself more than your neighbor, it's kind of idolatry. We had a lot of the idolatry. All the New Agers say everybody's God. I told you, I thought that picture of Mrs. Buddha. Did you ever see that picture of Mrs. Buddha? She didn't call herself that, but she had rolls and rolls of fat like Buddha does sometimes, and she called herself a goddess. That's idolatry, see? I think there are other kinds of idolatry. For example, if a man works so hard he neglects his family, is that a kind of idolatry? You want to get ahead? You're going after a thing. And to the neglect of your family, your children, your loved ones. That's a kind of idolatry.
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3: This is Father Donald Haggerty of the Archdiocese of New York. The month of August is dedicated to the Immaculate Heart of Mary. Let us pray. Hail Mary, full of grace, the Lord is with thee. Blessed art thou among women, and blessed is the fruit of thy womb, Jesus. Holy Mary, Mother of God, pray for us sinners now and at the hour of our death. Amen.
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10: 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Father Mike shows us how to examine our lives for false prophets and how to be people convicted by the truth. He reminds us that although we often try to live without the Spirit, we can always call out, asking Him back.
11: Hi, my name is Father Mike Schmitz, and you're listening to The Bible in a Year, where we encounter God's voice and live life through the lens of Scripture. Using the Great Adventure Bible timeline, we'll read all the way from Genesis to Revelation, discovering how the story of salvation unfolds and how we fit into that story today. The Great Adventure Bible timeline was developed by Jeff Cavins and is provided by Ascension, who produced and funded this program. It is day 235. We're reading Jeremiah chapter 14 and 15, as well as Ezekiel 43 and 44, and Proverbs chapter 15, verses 13 through 16. The book of the prophet Jeremiah, chapter 14, the great drought. The word of the Lord, which came to Jeremiah concerning the drought. Judah mourns, and her gates languish. Her people lament on the ground, and the cry of Jerusalem goes up. Her nobles send their servants for water. They come to the cisterns. They find no water. They return with their vessels empty. They are ashamed and confounded and cover their heads.

because of the ground which is dismayed, since there is no rain on the land. The farmers are ashamed. They cover their heads. Even the deer in the field forsakes her newborn fawn because there is no grass. The wild donkeys stand on the bare heights. They pant for air like jackals. Their eyes fail because there is no herbage. Though our iniquities testify against us, act, O Lord, for your name's sake. For our backslidings are many. We have sinned against you. O you, hope of Israel, its savior in time of trouble, why should you be like a stranger in the land, like a wayfarer who turns aside to linger for a night? Why should you be like a man confused, or like a mighty man who cannot save? Yet you, O Lord, are in the midst of us, and we are called by your name. Leave us not. Thus says the Lord concerning his people. They have loved to wander thus. They have not restrained their feet. Therefore the Lord does not accept them. Now he will remember their iniquity and punish their sins. The Lord said to me, do not pray for the welfare of this people. Though they fast, I will not hear their cry, and though they offer burnt offering and cereal offering, I will not accept them, but I will consume them by the sword, by famine, and by pestilence. Denunciation of lying prophets and a prayer for mercy. Then I said, ah, Lord God, behold, the prophets say to them, you shall not see the sword, nor shall you have famine, but I will give you assured peace in this place. And the Lord said to me, the prophets are prophesying lies in my name. I did not send them, nor did I command them or speak to them. They are prophesying to you a lying vision, worthless divination, and the deceit of their own minds. Therefore thus says the Lord concerning the prophets who prophesy in my name, although I did not send them, and who say, sword and famine shall not come on this land. By sword and famine those prophets shall be consumed. And the people to whom they prophesy shall be cast out in the streets of Jerusalem, victims of famine and sword, with none to bury them. Them, their wives, their sons, and their daughters. For I will pour out their wickedness upon them. You shall say to them this word, let my eyes run down with tears night and day, and let them not cease. For the virgin daughter of my people is struck down with a great wound, with a very grievous blow. If I go out into the field, behold, those slain by the sword. And if I enter the city, behold, the diseases of famine. For both prophet and priest ply their trade through the land and have no knowledge. Have you utterly rejected Judah? Does your soul loathe Zion? Why have you struck us down so that there is no healing for us? We looked for peace, but no good came, for a time of healing, but behold, terror. We acknowledge our wickedness, O Lord, and the iniquity of our fathers, for we have sinned against you. Do not spurn us for your name's sake. Do not dishonor your glorious throne. Remember and do not break your covenant with us. Are there any among the false gods of the nations that can bring rain? Or can the heavens give showers? Are you not he, O Lord, our God? We set our hope on you, for you do all these things. Chapter 15. Anguish and terror foretold. Then the Lord said to me, though Moses and Samuel stood before me, yet my heart would not turn toward this people. Send them out of my sight and let them go. And when they ask you, where shall we go? You shall say to them, thus says the Lord, those who are for pestilence, to pestilence. And those who are for the sword, to the sword. Those who are for famine, to famine. And those who are for captivity, to captivity. I will appoint over them four kinds of destroyers, says the Lord, the sword to slay, the dogs to tear, and the birds of the air, and the beasts of the earth to devour and destroy. And I will make them a terror to all the kingdoms of the earth because of what Manasseh, the son of Hezekiah, king of Judah, did in Jerusalem. Who will have pity on you, O Jerusalem? Or who will bemoan you? Who will turn aside to ask about your welfare? You have rejected me, says the Lord. You keep going backward, so I have stretched out my hand against you and destroyed you. I am weary of relenting. I have winnowed them with a winnowing fork in the gates of the land. I have bereaved them. I have destroyed my people. They did not turn from their ways. I have made their widows more in number than the sand of the seas. I have brought against the mothers of young men a destroyer at noonday. I have made anguish and terror fall upon them suddenly. She who bore seven has languished. She has swooned away. Her son went down while it was yet day. She has been shamed and disgraced. And the rest of them I will give to the sword before their enemies, says the Lord. Jeremiah pleads again and is reassured. Woe is me, my mother, that you bore me, a man of

strife and contention to the whole land. I have not lent, nor have I borrowed, yet all of them curse me. So let it be, O Lord, if I have not entreated you for their good, if I have not pleaded with you on behalf of the enemy in the time of trouble and in the time of distress. Can one break iron, iron from the north and bronze? Your wealth and your treasures I will give as spoil, without price, for all your sins throughout all your territory. I will make you serve your enemies in a land which you do not know, for in my anger a fire is kindled which shall burn forever. O Lord, you know. Remember me, and visit me, and take vengeance for me on my persecutors. In your forbearance take me not away. Know that for your sake I bear reproach. Your words were found, and I ate them. And your words became to me a joy and the delight of my heart, for I am called by your name, O Lord God of hosts. I did not sit in the company of merrymakers, nor did I rejoice. I sat alone, because your hand was upon me. For you had filled me with indignation. Why is my pain unceasing, my wound incurable, refusing to be healed? Will you be to me like a deceitful brook, like waters that fail? Therefore, thus says the Lord, if you return, I will restore you, and you shall stand before me. If you utter what is precious and not what is worthless, you shall be as my mouth. They shall turn to you, but you shall not turn to them. And I will make you to this people a fortified wall of bronze. They will fight against you, but they shall not prevail over you, for I am with you to save you and deliver you, says the Lord. I will deliver you out of the hand of the wicked and redeem you from the grasp of the ruthless. The book of the prophet Ezekiel, chapter 43. The glory of the Lord entering the temple. Afterward, he brought me to the gate facing east. And behold, the glory of the God of Israel came from the east, and the sound of his coming was like the sound of many waters, and the earth shone with his glory. And the vision I saw was like the vision which I had seen when he came to destroy the city, and like the vision which I had seen by the river Kabar, and I fell upon my face. As the glory of the Lord entered the temple by the gate facing east, the Spirit lifted me up and brought me into the inner court, and behold, the glory of the Lord filled the temple. While the man was standing beside me, I heard one speaking to me out of the temple, and he said to me, Son of man, this is the place of my throne and the place of the soles of my feet, where I will dwell in the midst of the sons of Israel forever. And the house of Israel shall no more defile my holy name, neither they nor their kings, by their harlotry and by the dead bodies of their kings, by setting their threshold by my threshold and their doorposts beside my doorposts, with only a wall between me and them. They have defiled my holy name by their abominations which they have committed, so I have consumed them in my anger. Now, let them put away their idolatry and the dead bodies of their kings far from me, and I will dwell in their midst forever. And you, son of man, describe to the house of Israel the temple and its appearance and plan, that they may be ashamed of their iniquities. And if they are ashamed of all that they have done, portray the temple, its arrangements, its exits and its entrances, and its whole form, and make known to them all its ordinances and all its laws, and write it down in their sight, so that they may observe and perform all its laws and all its ordinances. This is the law of the temple. The whole territory round about the top of the mountain shall be most holy. Behold, this is the law of the temple. The altar. These are the dimensions of the altar by cubits, the cubit being a cubit and a handbreadth. Its base shall be 1 cubit high and 1 cubit broad, with a rim of 1 span around its edge. And this shall be the height of the altar, from the base on the ground to the lower ledge, 2 cubits, with a breadth of 1 cubit. From the smaller ledge to the larger ledge, 4 cubits, with a breadth of 1 cubit. And the altar hearth, 4 cubits, and from the altar hearth projecting upward, 4 horns, 1 cubit high. The altar hearth shall be square, 12 cubits long by 12 broad. The ledge also shall be square, 14 cubits long by 14 broad, with a rim around it 1/2 cubit broad, and its base 1 cubit round about. The steps of the altar shall face east. And he said to me, Son of man, thus says the Lord God, these are the ordinances for the altar. On the day when it is erected for offering burnt offerings upon it and for throwing blood against it, you shall give to the Levitical priests of the family of Zadok, who draw near to me to minister to me, says the Lord God, a bull for a sin offering. And you shall take some of its blood and put it on the 4 horns of the altar and on the 4 corners of the ledge and upon the rim round about. Thus you shall

cleanse the altar and make atonement for it. You shall also take the bull of the sin offering, and it shall be burnt in the appointed place belonging to the temple outside the sacred area. And on the second day, you shall offer a he-goat without blemish for a sin offering, and the altar shall be cleansed, as it was cleansed with the bull. When you have finished cleansing it, you shall offer a bull without blemish and a ram from the flock without blemish. You shall present them before the Lord, and the priests shall sprinkle salt upon them and offer them up as a burnt offering to the Lord. For 7 days you shall provide daily a goat for a sin offering. Also a bull and a ram from the flock without blemish shall be provided. 7 days shall they make atonement for the altar and purify it, and so consecrate it. And when they have completed these days, then from the 8th day onward, the priests shall offer upon the altar your burnt offerings and your peace offerings, and I will accept you, says the Lord God. Chapter 44, The Closed Gate. Then he brought me back to the outer gate of the sanctuary, which faces east, and it was shut. And he said to me, This gate shall remain shut. It shall not be opened, and no one shall enter by it, for the Lord, the God of Israel, has entered by it, therefore it shall remain shut. Only the prince may sit in it to eat bread before the Lord. He shall enter by way of the vestibule of the gate, and shall go out by the same way. Those admitted to the temple. Then he brought me by the way of the north gate to the front of the temple, and I looked, and behold, the glory of the Lord filled the temple of the Lord, and I fell upon my face. And the Lord said to me, Son of man, mark well, see with your eyes, and hear with your ears all that I shall tell you concerning all the ordinances of the temple of the Lord and all its laws, and mark well those who may be admitted to the temple and all those who are to be excluded from the sanctuary. And say to the rebellious house, to the house of Israel, Thus says the Lord God, O house of Israel, let there be an end to all your abominations in admitting foreigners, uncircumcised in heart and flesh, to be in my sanctuary, profaning it, when you offer to me my food, the fat and the blood. You have broken my covenant, in addition to all your abominations. And you have not kept charge of my holy things, but you have set foreigners to keep my charge in my sanctuary. Therefore, thus says the Lord God, no foreigner, uncircumcised in heart and flesh of all the foreigners who are among the people of Israel, shall enter my sanctuary. But the Levites, who went far from me, going astray from me after their idols when Israel went astray, shall bear their punishment. They shall be ministers in my sanctuary, having oversight at the gates of the temple and serving in the temple. They shall slay the burnt offering and the sacrifice for the people, and they shall attend on the people to serve them. Because they have ministered to them before their idols, and became a stumbling block of iniquity to the house of Israel. Therefore I have sworn concerning them, says the Lord God, that they shall bear their punishment. They shall not come near to me, to serve me as priest, nor come near any of my sacred things and the things that are most sacred, but they shall bear their shame because of the abominations which they have committed. Yet I will appoint them to keep charge of the temple, to do all its service and all that is to be done in it. The Levitical priests. But the Levitical priests, the sons of Zadok, who kept the charge of my sanctuary when the people of Israel went astray from me, shall come near to me to minister to me, and they shall attend on me to offer me the fat and the blood, says the Lord God. They shall enter my sanctuary, and they shall approach my table to minister to me, and they shall keep my charge. When they enter the gates of the inner court, they shall wear linen garments. They shall have nothing of wool on them while they minister at the gates of the inner court and within. They shall have linen turbans upon their heads and linen breeches upon their loins. They shall not clothe themselves with anything that causes sweat. And when they go out into the outer court to the people, they shall put off the garments in which they have been ministering and lay them in the holy chambers, and they shall put on other garments, lest they communicate holiness to the people with their garments. They shall not shave their heads or let their locks grow long. They shall only trim the hair of their heads. No priest shall drink wine when he enters the inner court. They shall not marry a widow or a divorced woman, but only a virgin of the stock of the house of Israel, or a widow who is the widow of a priest. They shall teach my people the difference between the holy and the common, and show them how to distinguish between the unclean and the clean. In a controversy, they shall act as judges, and they shall judge in according to my judgments. They shall keep my laws and my statutes and all my appointed feasts, and they shall keep my Sabbaths holy. They shall not defile themselves by going near to a dead person. However, for father or mother, for son or daughter, for brother or unmarried sister, they may defile themselves.

themselves. After he is defiled, he shall count for himself 7 days, and then he shall be clean. And on the day that he goes into the holy place, into the inner court, to minister in the holy place, he shall offer his sin offering, says the Lord God. They shall have no inheritance. I am their inheritance. And you shall give them no possession in Israel, for I am their possession. They shall eat the cereal offering, the sin offering, and the guilt offering, and every devoted thing in Israel shall be theirs. And the first of all the first fruits of all kinds, and every offering of all kinds from all your offerings, shall belong to the priests. You shall also give to the priests the first of your coarse meal, that a blessing may rest on your house. The priests shall not eat of anything, whether bird or beast, that has died of itself or is torn. The Book of Proverbs, chapter 15, verses 13 through 16. A glad heart makes a cheerful countenance, but by sorrow of heart the spirit is broken. The mind of him who has understanding seeks knowledge, but the mouths of fools feed on folly. All the days of the afflicted are evil, but a cheerful heart has a continual feast. Better is a little with the fear of the Lord than great treasure and trouble with it. Father in heaven, we give you praise and thank you so much. God, please receive our praise today. Please receive our voice. Receive our heart. Receive this, God, our gift of thanksgiving. Because this day, none of us did anything to deserve it. It's just your gift to us. And so we give it back to you. We give it back to you in praise. We give it back to you in thanksgiving. And we give it back to you with humble hearts. Because, Lord God, we did nothing to deserve it. So may you be praised this day and every day. In Jesus' name, amen. In the name of the Father and of the Son and of the Holy Spirit, amen. That last proverb, man, better is a little with the fear of the Lord than great treasure and trouble with that, you know, trouble with it. That, so much is packed up into that, isn't that? So many of these proverbs, they have such potency, right? They have such wisdom, and yet we can just pass on by them really, really simply. But better is a little, as long as we have fear of the Lord. I can be in want materially. I can have a short life even. But if that life is marked by the fear of the Lord, that good fear of the Lord, right? That sense of awe, that sense of I realize who God is and who I am versus great treasure and trouble, like great treasure and not having the fear of the Lord, that would be a tragedy. And that is the tragedy that marks so many of our lives. And maybe it marked our lives leading up to this Bible in a year. Maybe our lives are marked by not really knowing who God is until here we are on day 235 and God reveals himself to us and we realize, my gosh, Lord, every day I learn a little bit more about you and every day you just show me who you are. So gosh, this what a gift. I'm going back almost back to the prayer. I thought I was praying again because it just is one of those gifts of recognizing that this has been a gift, 235 days worth of gift every single day. And what are we going to do with that gift? You know, in Jeremiah and Ezekiel, remember, keep in mind the context. Jeremiah, he's got to preach for another 40 years or so. Ezekiel, he's coming into the end of this book of Ezekiel. And the same call is the same, right? It's to come back to the Lord. It's to recognize that at some point time is running out. I love this. You know, in chapter 14 of Jeremiah, the word of the Lord comes to Jeremiah and he says, here's Judah mourns, right? Remember Judah, here's Jerusalem, here's the south, this kingdom that lasts, that's still present, that's going to be attacked. The Babylonians are going to conquer it. They're going to bring the people into exile. And yet it says this, it says, her nobles send their servants for water. They come to the cisterns, but they find no water. They return with their vessels empty. And that's the thing is that there's that sense of, because we've been faithless to the Lord, there is no fruit to find. You know, because gosh, how many times has God said, if you're faithful to me, come back to me and there'll be fruitfulness in the land. There'll be strength in the land. There'll be abundance in the land. And what have the people chosen to do? They've chosen, as it goes on to say, in this very, very same chapter, it talks about the false prophets and the lying prophets. Here's what Jeremiah says. He says, ah, Lord God, behold, this is chapter 14, verse 13. It says, Lord God, behold, the prophets say to them, you shall not see the sword. You won't have famine. I'll give you assured peace in this place. And God is saying, no, those are lies. Now, I wonder how many false prophets we have in our world. Or that's easy to say, like when it comes to culture, well, this person on TV and that person on the radio, how many false prophets do we allow in our life, like in my life? How many false prophets do I allow? People who maybe they speak words that I find compelling. Maybe

speak words that I really like to hear. Maybe they even give me consolation, right? Maybe they even give me some comfort. But if it's not true, then that's a false prophecy, right? If it's not true, then it's not something I need to give my attention to, because I have this paraphrase of C.S. Lewis, and the paraphrase is something along the lines of, the only reason to believe anything is because it's true. We don't believe something because it makes us happy. We don't believe something because it makes us behave well. The only reason to believe anything is because it's true. And so one of the things we want to be as men and women who are convicted by the truth that's uttered by the Lord, and even the truths of God that are uttered not by God, but uttered by instruments of God. But that means we have to be on the fence against those false prophets, right? Those lies that we've allowed to creep into our hearts. Again, it's so easy to go to, let's go to the news. Let's go to the people who have a big platform. But what are the lies that I've allowed to take up root in my life? What are the lies that I've given power to in my life? And those lies can be lies of condemnation, right? They can be lies of destruction, but they can also be lies that offer me comfort when it's not time for comfort. They can be lies that say, hey, you know, just wait later. You know, I know God's calling you to change, but you know, there's time later on to change. What are some of those false prophets that are in my life that, like Jeremiah, I just have to say, I'm intolerant of those lies. You know, Jeremiah goes on to say, this is so powerful. He says, and this is in still chapter 14. He says, let my eyes run down with tears night and day. Remember, Jeremiah is the weeping prophet. Let my eyes run down with tears night and day, and let them not cease. For the virgin daughter of my people is struck down with a great wound, with a grievous blow. And he goes on to say, if I go in the field, there's those slain by the sword. In the city, there's people who die of famine. That even the prophet and the priest, they ply their trade in the land and have no knowledge. That's a picture of devastation. Those people who should know, they don't know. People who should have life, there's no life. And so here is Jeremiah, who is the true prophet, right? He's speaking truth. And his heart is broken because of this. And so here's the call for all of us, right? What are those false prophets in my life that are either speaking words of condemnation that are false or words of comfort that are false? But also, where in my life am I called to be like Jeremiah and weep for what needs to be wept for, right? Those injustices that need to be stood up against and spoken against. Where do I need to be that prophet Jeremiah who speaks the truth, right? Speaks words of consolation when those are needed, words of comfort when they're needed, but also words of conviction when those are needed. One last note of Ezekiel, you know, we're coming to the end of this vision of the incredible vision of this new temple in the book of the prophet Ezekiel. Remember, we're getting to the end. We only have a couple of chapters left when it comes to the prophet book of the prophet Ezekiel. But what does he see? He says the glory of the Lord that comes back to this new temple. Remember, one of the most devastating visions that Ezekiel had earlier on was he saw the glory of the Lord depart from the temple because the people were false. Because the people were false to temple worship, they were turning to false gods. And he said this tragic, tragic image where he saw the glory of the Lord rise up and then leave. But here in these chapters, we see this. We see that the glory of the Lord comes back to the temple, which is such an incredible gift of God. And it's what we need to pray for. We need to pray for God. Wherever there's dead parts of our lives, there are places in my life where the Spirit of the Lord has departed. Remember when Samson, his hair was cut by Delilah, and it said the Spirit of the Lord departed from him and he didn't realize it. But later on, he prayed. He prayed, Lord, let your Spirit come upon me one last time that I may perish with the Philistines. This is almost an image like that where the Spirit of the Lord had departed and they didn't even realize it. But here Ezekiel is saying the day is going to come when the Spirit of the Lord comes back. And will you realize it then? The Spirit of power and of love and of self-control. And in Jesus Christ, he gives us that Holy Spirit. And right now you are a temple of the Holy Spirit. And that Spirit of God does rest upon you and he acts and works within you. What an incredible, incredible gift on this day. Wow. This is amazing. It's just so amazing. I'm praying for you because you're a temple of the Holy Spirit. And so often we live without the Spirit, right? So often we live without the power that God gives us, the power of Jesus Christ risen from the dead that dwells inside of us. And yet so often we don't walk in that power. We don't speak in that power. We don't love in that power. We just try to speak and walk on our own power and love on our own power. And yet

you have more than that. You have Jesus. You have his spirit. So I'm praying for you that you walk in that spirit, that you speak in that spirit, that you love in that spirit. And please pray for me that I can do the same thing. Yeah. My name is Father Mike. I cannot wait to see you tomorrow. God bless.

0: That was day 235 of Bible in a Year with Father Mike Schmitz. Did you know there are short videos of encouragement and teaching available on the Ascension Presents YouTube channel? Here are a couple examples.
1: Tell, ask, and rely. So the first part of this prayer is, what are your thoughts, feelings, and emotions? And then you tell God about them. The second step is ask. So tell and then ask. God, would you please step into my own heart and heal me? God, step into this relationship with my family and just make a way here. You're asking God to be present. You're asking God to do something. You're asking God to act, to tell God what's in your heart, and then to ask. It's an incredible act of trust. Because then I'm saying, God, you get to answer me. You get to answer me however you want. And that's what the R is for. I rely on God now. And that reliance is so critical. Because now only have I made this personal, right? I've told God what's inside my heart. I've asked for the desire of my heart. But then also now, God, I'm relying on your heart. I'm relying on the fact that I believe that you're good. I am relying on the fact that I believe whatever you give me or the situations I'm praying for will be the best. Tar, to tell, ask, and rely takes so much faith.
2: Whenever we're aware of that moment of my guards are up, that is to us a red flag of like, go to Jesus. Jesus, right now, my guards are up and I don't even know how to put them down. I need you to show me how I'm loved in this moment, who I am in this moment, and how to get these guards down because I'm struggling. Jesus, how do you see me in this moment? Jesus, what do you think about my vulnerability right now? Jesus, what are you going to do about this situation? Because ultimately, he knows what we need even more than we do. And honestly, Father, the more that we can turn to him and let him answer those needs, the better. Remind me of your choice of me. Tell me who I am again. Choose me again. You know, I need to know at every moment of my life that I am being loved now. And the more that we can live in that choice, God's choice of us, the more I can live with the freedom of knowing that my heart is receiving everything it needs at every moment. And my guards can be down no matter where I am.
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0: 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Catechism in a Year is next on EWTN, Catholic Radio for the Philippines.
1: Catechism in a Year is produced and funded by Ascension and distributed on radio through a partnership with Max Studios. The catechism used is the Ascension edition of the catechism, which includes the Foundations of Faith approach. You can follow along in any recent version of the Catechism of the Catholic Church. A reading plan and all Catechism in a Year episodes can be found at ascensionpress.com/CIY or on the Ascension app. Yesterday, we began discussing the gift of free will we've all been given. Today, we get deeper into the concept of freedom in our lives and the responsibility that we as Christians have to use that gift properly. It certainly isn't easy, but it is imperative.
0: Hi, my name is Father Mike Schmitz, and you're listening to the Catechism in a Year, where we encounter God's plan of sheer goodness for us, revealed in Scripture and passed down through the tradition of the Catholic faith. The Catechism in a Year is provided by Ascension, who produced and funded this program. In 365 days, we'll read through the Catechism of the Catholic Church, discovering our identity in God's family as we journey together toward our heavenly home. This is day 235. We're reading paragraphs 1739 to 1748. We're talking about human freedom. Yesterday was human freedom and responsibility, that when we're given that responsibility, we have to use it. We're given freedom. I mean, we have to use that. In fact, there are some threats to freedom. We're going to talk about that even a little bit more today. But there are some things that can reduce our culpability, right? They can mitigate our responsibility when it comes to action, when it comes to choosing. You know, remember, sin is, God, I know what you want, and I'm going to freely choose to do something other than what you want, right? That sense of, I'm using my freedom. Now, if my freedom has been mitigated, then my responsibility is mitigated. We talked about that yesterday. Today, we're going to talk about this, how human freedom factors in the economy of salvation. We recognize that our freedom, because of sin, is limited and fallible. Because of sin, we're not what we should be, right? We recognize that. And therefore, there is, from the very beginning of human history, there is this brokenness in our hearts. In fact, even the word we can use is wretchedness, right? There is a wretchedness and oppression born of the human heart in consequence to the abuse of freedom. And yet, then we're talking about this today, there are threats to freedom. There's a possibility for liberation and salvation. So there's freedom and there's also grace. So we're going to talk about all of that today to conclude Article 3 on on essentially man's freedom. So as we do that, as we launch into today, let's say a prayer and call upon our Heavenly Father. Father in heaven, you are good and you are God. You are Lord. You're the author of life and you're the one who gave us freedom. You're the one who made us in your image and likeness so that we could live freely, so that we could use our freedom to love, so that we could use our freedom to be like you. We ask you this day, help us by your grace. Help us by your constant assistance to choose you, to cling to you, and to live as you. Jesus Christ, you are the Lord of life. Send us your Holy Spirit that we can walk with you as our Lord this day and every day. In Jesus' name we pray. Amen. In the name of the Father, and of the Son, and of the Holy Spirit. Amen. Today is day 235. We are reading paragraphs 1739 to 1748. Human freedom in the economy of salvation. Freedom and sin. Man's freedom is limited and fallible. In fact, man failed. He freely sinned. By refusing God's plan of love, he deceived himself and became a slave to sin. This first alienation engendered a multitude of others. From its outset, human history attests the wretchedness and oppression born of the human heart in consequence to the abuse of freedom. Threats to freedom. The exercise of freedom does not imply a right to say or do everything. It is false to maintain that man, the subject of this freedom, is an individual who is fully self-sufficient and whose finality is the satisfaction of his own interests in the enjoyment of earthly goods. Moreover, the economic, social, political, and cultural conditions that are needed for a just exercise of freedom are too often disregarded or violated. Such situations of blindness and injustice injure the moral life and involve the strong as well as the weak in the temptation to sin against charity. By deviating from the moral law, man violates his own freedom, becomes imprisoned within himself,

disrupts neighborly fellowship, and rebels against divine truth. Liberation and salvation. By his glorious cross, Christ has won salvation for all men. He redeemed them from the sin that held them in bondage. For freedom, Christ has set us free. In him, we have communion with the truth that makes us free. The Holy Spirit has been given to us, and as the Apostle teaches, where the Spirit of the Lord is, there is freedom. Already we glory in the liberty of the children of God. Freedom and grace. The grace of Christ is not in the slightest way a rival of our freedom when this freedom accords with the sense of the true and the good that God has put in the human heart. On the contrary, as Christian experience attests, especially in prayer, the more docile we are to the promptings of grace, the more we grow in inner freedom and confidence during trials, such as those we face in the pressures and constraints of the outer world. By the working of grace, the Holy Spirit educates us in spiritual freedom in order to make us free collaborators in his work in the church and in the world. As we pray in the Roman Missal, Almighty and merciful God, graciously keep us from all adversity, so that, unhindered in mind and body alike, we may pursue in freedom of heart the things that are yours. In brief, God willed that man should be left in the hand of his own counsel, so that he might of his own accord seek his Creator and freely attain his full and blessed perfection by cleaving to him. Freedom is the power to act or not to act, and so to perform deliberate acts of one's own. Freedom attains perfection in its acts when directed toward God, the sovereign good. Freedom characterizes properly human acts. It makes the human being responsible for acts of which he is the voluntary agent. His deliberate acts properly belong to him. The imputability or responsibility for an action can be diminished or nullified by ignorance, duress, fear, and other psychological or social factors. The right to the exercise of freedom, especially in religious and moral matters, is an inalienable requirement of the dignity of man. But the exercise of freedom does not entail the putative right to say or do anything. For freedom, Christ has set us free. All right, there we have it, paragraphs 1739 to 1748. Man, this is just, I hope that you are experiencing as much encouragement and consolation, as well as conviction, of course, as I am in reading these words. It's just so incredible. We recognize paragraph 1739 right away. Man's freedom is limited and fallible. So remember, when it comes to the fall, what are some of the consequences of the fall? We're darkening of the intellect, right? So we can know, but we don't know fully. A weakening of the will. We can choose, but we don't always choose with strength. That we can love, but we don't always love the right things. We don't always love the right way. We're often tempted also not just to love, but to use. So we recognize our freedom is limited and it's also fallible. We can use our freedom for the wrong thing. And sometimes our freedom is not strong enough to do what we want it to do. I love this. I don't love it, but I love how they say it. It says, in fact, man failed. There is something so powerful about just those four words. In fact, man failed. He freely sinned. It says this, by refusing God's plan of love, he deceived himself and became a slave to sin. And this is the recognition again. This is Genesis chapter 3. This is the story of our ancestors. And this is our own story, right? When we can blame Adam and Eve. We can blame those primordial parents that we have and their choice to choose original sin. And yet we can look at ourselves and say, okay, I've also done that. I've also made myself a slave to sin. As often as I've chosen sin, I've done that to myself. I've done to myself what Adam and Eve did to the human race. And so we failed. And there's something about that, I think, that is just sobering, right? And hopefully, again, I say it like this, hopefully that's encouraging as well. I think it's one thing to hear, there's nothing wrong with you. You're perfect just the way you are. And we look at ourselves and say, really? I'm not sure that's true. And if I'm perfect just the way I am, there's nothing wrong with me, then there's something wrong with the rest of the world. I don't know if that makes any sense, but to be able to hear those encouraging words of, no, man failed. I failed. You have failed. We freely sinned. And by doing that, we deceived ourselves and became a slave to sin. Of course, that's our original parents, but also that's ourselves as well. And goes on to say, from its outset, human history attests the wretchedness and oppression born of the human heart in consequence to the abuse of freedom. Now, that doesn't mean that you and I, by our nature, are wretched. Not at all. By our nature, we're still good. We still retain God's image. And yet

power to do what I ought to do. True freedom is the power to choose the good. It's the power to choose the right. It's the power to choose the truth, to live in the truth and walk in the truth. It's so, so important for us to never, ever forget this. It goes on to say, there are such situations of blindness and injustice that injure the moral life and involve the strong as well as the weak in the temptation to sin against love. Or it says charity here, but I just, you know, sometimes we hear that word charity and think like, wait, giving, offering, the collection? No, you know, love, the deepest form of love, charity. By deviating from the moral law, man violates his own freedom, becomes imprisoned within himself, disrupts neighborly fellowship, and rebels against divine truth. I mean, just look at this again. By deviating from the moral law, we're going to hear about the moral law in the next days to come, weeks to come. We're going to hear about it again and again. And sometimes, again, we go back to this, you and I might see that as a limitation on our freedom. We might see that as a straitjacket rather than as a help, rather than as guidelines, rather than as, like, you know, the lines on the road. Think about that. The lines on the road that let you know if you stay between these lines, you're gonna be fine. If you stay between these lines, then go ahead and put the pedal down, right? As long as you stay between these lines, you're going to drive really, really well. Hopefully you don't get mad at the lines on the road that indicate stay here. Hopefully we say, as long, you know, living in northern Minnesota, there are many times in big snowstorms or sometimes even when it's raining super hard, you've probably experienced this too, where you can't see the lines on the road anymore. And that is not a good feeling. In fact, if you can recall that feeling, if you've ever experienced that, it is a feeling of, it's actually almost of terror. It's a feeling of great, great fear. Because it's like, I don't know. I don't know how close I am to the ditch. I don't know if there's a car up ahead. And if there is he in his lane or where am I right now? To not have those lines, not have those guardrails, essentially, it is not a feeling of exhilaration in the sense of freedom and fun. It is experience of fear and terror. And so keep this in mind that by deviating from the moral law, those lines in the road, we violate our own freedom. We become imprisoned within ourselves and we rebel against divine truth. That's so important for us to interiorize to such a degree. What I mean by interiorize this is not just, oh, Father Mike said, right, that the moral law is not a straitjacket as much as it is a good guideposts, you know, guidelines. But to be able to put yourself in that place, what if there weren't, what if you couldn't see the lines on the road? You had no idea in the middle of the night, middle of a snowstorm, if you're even on the road, how close you are to the cliff. Again, here is God's moral law that is not a straitjacket, but gives us the ability to live with freedom and joy. Now going on, paragraph 1741 talks about this liberation and salvation. Because of what Jesus has done, he's won salvation for all of us. That he's won this, he's redeemed us all from the sin that held us in bondage. And because he's given us the Holy Spirit, we have the Spirit of God. And when the Spirit of the Lord is, there is freedom. Keep this in mind, that it's not about just, okay, we're going to white knuckle it for the rest of our lives. We're going to work really, really hard. And it's going to be, you know, we're going to muddle through as best we can. Now, God's grace has been poured into our hearts. And so he has given us the power. He's given us the ability. This paragraph 1742, he's given us this grace. And that grace doesn't take away our free will. And this is a really important question. It's going to be the second to last thing we talk about. The grace that God gives us does not overwhelm our free will. It's not, is it either free will or is it God's grace? We know that we can't choose good. We can't do the good without God's help. We can't, doing, Jesus made it very clear. He's the vine, we're the branches. Apart from me, he says, you can do nothing. And so we need God's grace. We need that power that comes from him. At the same time, keep this in mind, the grace of Jesus is not in the slightest way a rival to our freedom. So having God's grace doesn't overwhelm our freedom. Having God's grace doesn't take away our freedom, but it corresponds with our freedom. It gives us the capacity, the ability to do what we want to do, to do what we ought to do. It gives us, that's grace, gives us the power to do what we could never do on our own. So it's not a rival to human freedom. It's a necessity for human freedom. And so just keep this in mind. As we walk forward, we want to grow in inner freedom. We want to grow in confidence during trials. And we experience this the more and more docile we are to the Holy Spirit, the more and more open we are to doing what God reveals and calls us to do. Now, the last thing is this is so good. It's a line. It's paragraph 1748. It's our last nugget. You know, I don't know if you knew this. We had 6 nuggets today, little half dozen pack of nuggets. And the last quote, the last line in paragraph 1748 is just one sentence. And it's Galatians chapter 5, verse 1. St. Paul writing to the Galatians says this at the very outset of chapter 5. Of course,

0: Paul didn't write in chapters, but we have chapters now. Chapter 5, verse 1 says, "For freedom Christ has set us free." And that is just, again, what great news. For freedom Christ has set us free. That what he did on the cross for us, what he did in conquering death and rising from the dead, what he did in pouring out his Holy Spirit is for freedom. And for freedom, Christ set us free. So do not submit again to the yoke of slavery. Do not go back to sin. That's the next rest of the quote is about St. Paul saying, therefore, because Christ set us free, do not return to your sin. Do not once again submit to the yoke of slavery, because you and I are not made to be slaves. And I know that right now in this moment, there could be people listening to this, part of this community, who feel like slaves, part of this community who say, yeah, but that's, I just keep falling back into sin. I just keep falling. I can't do what I want to do. Do not give up. God's grace is for you. God's grace is available. And God's grace, as they say, God's grace truly is enough. Don't give up. Tomorrow, we'll talk about the morality of human acts, the reality that every one of our decisions has a moral component to it in one way or shape or form, because we're human acts. How we act is every time we act as human beings, which is really remarkable and pretty unique. That's tomorrow. Today, I'll tell you what, I'm praying for you. Please pray for me. My name is Father Mike. I cannot wait to see you tomorrow. God bless.
1: That was day 235 of Catechism in a Year with Father Mike Schmitz. And now we'd like to share audio from a video called Tips for Praying with Father Mike from the Ascension Presents YouTube channel.
0: Hi, my name is Father Mike Schmitz, and this is Ascension Presents. So people will ask me often, they'll say things like, Father, I really want to pray, but do you have any tips on how to do it? And I say, one, that's fantastic. You should pray. Number two, absolutely I do. In fact, I've got four tips on how to pray. First thing I want to say this, though, is that you probably know this. Like if you want to pray, if you're a Christian, if you're any kind of believer, you realize that prayer is not an option. Prayer is absolutely necessary. That you can't be, we can't be the people that we're called to be unless we have like a profound prayer life. We can't be the saints that we're made to be unless we have a profound prayer life. And what having a profound prayer life means is putting in the time. Virtually nothing other than that. It means putting in the time. You already know that. Probably what you're struggling with is, where do I find the time? That's why the number one question, all one word, the number one question is, when? When are you going to pray? Now, here's the thing. I made a video a little while ago, came what was on the thing, on this page, that was, when's your bedtime, right? And I had people contact me and say, well, Father, that's nice and everything, but like, I'm a night person. I'm like, okay, that's fantastic. Tell me more about that. And one of the things that I saw, kind of like it seemed like reading between the lines, was this. It's easy to be a night person because all it means is you just don't decide. Super easy to be a night person. You just don't decide. You don't decide when you're going to get up, and you don't decide when you're going to go to bed. So therefore, night person, because it's just easy to kind of drift until you have to collapse and go to sleep. You have to make a decision. Not just the decision about when you get up, but also the decision about when you go to bed. Because if you're going to change this one thing in your schedule, in your day, in your calendar, you've got to change other things. Same thing is true when it comes to when are you going to pray. People say this, no, I decided. I put it in my calendar. It said pray at this time. And I slept through it, my alarm, or I forgot about it, or other things came up and I just wasn't able to get there. That's because it was just another when on your calendar. It was just another when on your schedule. And if prayer is just another when on our schedule, then all of a sudden, prayer takes on all of the importance of cleaning your toilet. It is not important. It's just another thing. Here's what you need to do. When you pick your when for prayer, it has to become, and I'm saying has to, it has to become the thing you build your day around. So if you're going to get up early for prayer, that means you build the way you go to sleep or when you go to sleep around when you're going to get up to pray. It means that you build when you go to work off of when you go to prayer. Your when has to be the thing for prayer, has to be the thing that defines your day, that defines your day. When? Number two, where? Where are you going to pray? I have people will say this all the time. They'll say, Father, I've been trying to pray these days. I have a great when, like I've chosen my when, but I keep falling asleep in prayer. Like, what am I supposed to do? What am I supposed to do? And I'll ask them the question, like, well, tell me more about this kind of thing, because I don't know everything. And they'll say, well, okay, so what happens is I'll brush my teeth, and I'll wash my face, I'll get in bed and start praying. And all of a sudden, I'm just out like a light. And say, look, okay, so I'm not like a spiritual master here, but I kind of think I've narrowed it down.

0: down. I think I've figured out your problem. Your where might have something to do with you falling asleep in prayer, because horizontal lectio divina often ends up being horizontal sleepio the rest of the night, Dina, because laying down in prayer makes you fall asleep. So your where makes a difference. Or people say, like, I just can't focus. I'm so distracted in my prayer. Like, okay, tell me more. Where do you pray? Well, you know, I try to pray at the kitchen table at breakfast when my kids are all getting ready for school and I'm trying to get all the things organized. Like, okay, I think, again, your where needs some work. So when, but also where? Where are you going to be able to pray where you're free from distractions, but also not so free from distractions that you fall asleep? Now, some people say, well, I need to pray in a church. Listen, I love prayer in a church. I think praying in front of the Blessed Sacrament is the best. It's the tops, as they would say back in the day. But if you can't get to the chapel or the church every single day, then find another where. When? Where? Third question. What? Or like how? What are you going to do when you pray? Now, what happens a lot of times, people get all excited about prayer and they say, you know, someone told me I need to pray the rosary, so I'm going to pray the rosary. Someone said I should pray the liturgy of the hours, so I'll pray the liturgy of the hours. Someone said I need to read scripture, so I'll read scripture. Someone says I need to read the lives of the saints, I'm going to read the lives of the saints. I need to pray the chaplet of mercy. I have all these prayer cards. I need to pray the prayer cards. I also need to intercede for a ton of people. And so I need to do all of these things. And I've only given myself 15 minutes to pray. Listen, okay. If you only have 20 minutes to pray or 15 minutes to pray, that out of all of those things, you get to choose one. One what? One thing that you do during your prayer. And just say, okay, this is it. Now, here's what I invite you to do. When you choose that one what, is give yourself a season. What I mean by that is commit to a season. Okay, so I think I'm really called to pray the rosary more. Okay, great. Wonderful. Awesome. It's great prayer. But give yourself a season. Not just like today, but okay, for the next 4 weeks, I'm going to pray the rosary. The reason for that is because this, because after 4 days or so, you'd be like, you know what? I think I'm going to move on to something else. Like, no, don't jump from thing to thing. Just commit to 4 weeks or whatever that season is. Because you're giving yourself commitment, but you're also giving yourself freedom. After 4 weeks, you can look back and say, okay, was that helpful for me? Was it beneficial for me? Was it good for me? Yes, you want to keep going? If no, you want to stop, change something else? You're free to do that. So your what? Pick a season, pick a thing, one thing, and then pick a season to commit to that. Your fourth question is maybe the most important, and it's why. Why? Why are you going to pray? Because so many people, we pray because I want an answer from God. So God, give me an answer. And that what we do is, if we want an answer from God, that's why we're praying. And he doesn't give us an immediate and obvious answer. Then we say, well, my prayer just stinks. My prayer is a failure. False. Prayer is not meant to just give us answers. It's not meant to just give us consolation and peace. It's meant to create a relationship, to build a relationship with the true and living God. And if I can't find 20 minutes every day to build a relationship with the God who's pursuing me, then something is wrong. My priorities are out of whack. When are you going to pray? Where are you going to pray? What are you going to do when you pray? And why are you praying? You know, when you just show up, the whole battle is just showing up and being there the whole time. To show up and be there for those 20 minutes or those 30 minutes or that hour, whatever it is, to be there and to develop that relationship with God makes all of the difference in the world. I guarantee you this. And if you even just give God 20 minutes a day for the next, I'll say 1 year, say for the next 5 years, imagine your life in 20 years. If you've given God 20 minutes every single day, in 20 years, what will your life look like? I mean, remarkable. How many in the next 40 days, what will your life look like? You're called to be a prayer. So we have to answer these questions. We got to make a decision. When, where, what, and why? From all of us here at Ascension Presents, my name is Father Mike. God bless.
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3: This is Father Daniel Brandenburg from the Legionaries of Christ. 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So let's pray together. Hail Mary, full of grace, the Lord is with you.

0: thee, blessed art thou among women, and blessed is the fruit of thy womb, Jesus. Holy Mary, Mother of God, pray for us sinners, now and at the hour of our death. 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
2: 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Saint Rose of Lima was the first saint of the Americas and a woman of extraordinary mystical and spiritual gifts, including ecstasies, visions, raptures, and healings. Born in Lima, Peru in 1586, she was nicknamed Rose for her remarkable beauty. From an early age, however, she rejected earthly admiration, refusing an arranged marriage for a life dedicated to God. Rose became a lay Dominican through the influence of St. Catherine of Siena. She lived a life of prayer, penance, and service. She practiced asceticism to unite herself more closely with Christ's suffering and assisted the poor and the sick, sometimes caring for them in her family's home. She died in 1617 at the age of 31 and was canonized in 1671. Numerous miracles were reported at her funeral. May the life of St. Rose of Lima inspire you to grow closer to Christ today. St. Rose, pray for us. To sign up for the Daily Saint emails, please visit EWTN.com/Daily Saint.
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0: Ace McKay is keeping an eye on social media for us. I'm Tom Price, along with Dr. David Anders.
1: Tom, how are you today?
0: Doing well. How are you, sir?
1: Hanging in there. Thank you.
0: Interesting question here from, is there a name? Is there a name? There is no name. This person texted us earlier today. Dr. Anders, can you explain desolation and consolation? And does everyone go through these periods?
1: Yeah, thanks so much. I appreciate it. So desolation means very low affect, the sense that things are not going well for you, maybe the sense of God's absence, maybe frustration or discouragement about your spiritual progress, these kinds of things. And it's not the same as despair. I mean, despair is you have given up all hope, but it's possible to, you know, have a downer in the spiritual life. And consolations are those that sense of comfort and assurance and peace and God's intimacy that you can also experience in prayer. And the natural tendency is to think, well, we ought to aim for consolation and avoid desolation wherever possible.
0: Sure.
1: That's not what the doctors of the church say. That's not what the spiritual masters say. They think that both of these have a role to play in the spiritual life.
0: Oh.
1: And the experience of desolation can be actually quite important because it can strengthen your will in commitment to virtue and doing the good when you're not feeling it, right? And ultimately, the practice of virtue is not about, you know, the vagaries of your emotional life, but about the strength of your commitment, right? So, and consolations, while pleasant, can also be a problem, right? Because it's possible to become attached to the positive feelings that one can have in prayer and to make the mistaken judgment that that's what the Holy Spirit feels like. The Holy Spirit is my experience of these consolations. And then that leads you to grossly devalue the desolations and also to misvalue what you should aim at in prayer, not consolations, but conformity of the will to Christ and to his will for us.
0: Thanks so much for that text. We have another one that came in. This person says, with scriptures found that were allegedly created by some of Christ's apostles, you would think those scriptures would be included in the Bible. I mean, I've heard there's even a Gospel of Mary. Call me crazy, but wouldn't that be the one of the most important ones to include?
1: No, it'd be one of the most important ones to exclude because it's spurious.
0: Ah.
1: Right? I mean, so, yeah, there's all kinds of texts claiming divine inspiration or apostolic authorship. That doesn't make it so. And the criterion for canonicity isn't the text's claim about itself. It is ultimately the judgment of the church as to whether or not these texts are authentic.
0: Sure. Thanks so much for that text. Here's an email that came in from Vincent. Dr. Anders, really enjoy your show. I was listening the other day. You brought up colonialism. Can you update me on what colonialism is and how it affected the spread of Christianity throughout the world?
1: Yeah, so colonialism is when one nation militarily conquers another nation and then essentially makes it a department of the conquering nation's government, often, you know, installs a governor. And usually colonialism is for the purposes of facilitating immigration from the conquering nation into that state or the exploitation of its resources. And in the 19th century, it was justified. European colonialism was justified by the so-called white man's burden, the prejudice that Western white Europeans had a superior culture and that they had a moral obligation to spread that culture throughout the world and to quote-unquote, you know, civilize the barbarians or that sort of thing. So that's colonialism is something that's taken place basically since the dawn of time, or at least since the dawn of civilization. It's not new. I mean, the Assyrians colonized, the Babylonians colonized, the Persians colonized, the Greeks colonized, the Romans colonized. It's not a new part of human history. Now, the gospel travels where people go.
0: Sure.
1: Right? And from culture to culture. And so since imperialism and colonialism and conquest and war have been the majority condition of the human race, and that's just how cultures have historically interacted, it's fairly understandable that Christianity would maybe not necessarily endorse, but would follow the demographic trends associated with those realities. So 19th century Christianity during the colonial period was heavily wrapped up in the colonial enterprise. So, you know, Portuguese ships, for example, that mm-hmm. colonized places in the world would often include Jesuit Portuguese priests on their boats. And so they sometimes, Christian missionaries were the beneficiaries of colonialism in that sense. Sometimes they were its stark critics. So colonialism definitely poses a lot of ethical problems. And sometimes gross mistreatment of the conquered nations, and Catholic priests were often at the forefront criticizing those, and the colonial powers said, thank you very much for your opinion. Move out of the way. We have natural resources to plunder, you know.
0: Yeah.
1: If you've ever seen the movie The Mission with, that's De Niro, right?
0: Isn't yeah, it? Yeah. What a movie.
1: It is about this. It's about one priest's opposition to the injustice of Portuguese colonial rule in Brazil, and he was killed for his pains.
0: Since you mentioned The Mission, I'm thinking of that theme that travels throughout the movie with an oboe lead. You know the one I'm talking about?
1: It's been so long since I've seen it, I don't remember the oboe lead.
0: Now I got to watch it again. See what you've done.
1: Yeah, well.
0: Thank you for that. If you would like to send us an email for a future show, here's the address, ctc@ewtn.com, ctc@ewtn.com. In a moment, we'll be talking with Sherry. Some other calls are going to be coming in momentarily. 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It's called a communion. We're live. Waiting to hear from you on this Thursday afternoon here on EWTN. Do stay with us.

0: Father Benedict Groeschel.
1: I want to welcome you, if you're not familiar, with the wonderful world of the gifts of the Holy Spirit. I think of the great faith of the immigrants from Europe, Catholic, Protestant, Orthodox, Jewish, the immigrants from Asia, and how they went on with great courage and determination. If you go visit this Ellis Island in New York City, you'll see endless pictures of faces marked by faith and courage and trust in God. That's the work of the Holy Spirit. 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
4: 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We got a great question here, David, from this is from Doc, listening in Edmonton, Canada. And he says, I'm curious if your A-team, the show team here, if the team formed a band, what instrument would each of you play?
5: Yeah, well, that's actually pretty simple, because Pedro Quiles is already a pretty decorated pop singer, so we got Pedro on vocals.
4: Yes.
5: Tom Price, the son of a jazz drummer and a jazz drummer himself, on the drums. Ace McKay was tough because he's a drummer and a bass player, but if we've already got drums covered, we'll have to put Ace on the bass.
4: Very good.
5: Rich Jesse on lead guitar. We got Matt Gabinski on tambourine, and I'll just sit in the back and strum my rhythm guitar, right, which is where you want me, trust me.
4: What a great lineup. I'm actually kind of looking forward to that. So we got to get the band back together.

0: There you go.
1: Here's a question from, first of all, thanks, Doc, in Edmonton. Thanks for listening, and thanks for making us smile. All right, here's an email from Gemma. Yesterday or recently, Dr. Anders answered a question regarding predestination and how Catholics view it differently than other denominations might. He gave an example of someone praying for a parking space, and when one happens to be in the next row, that was attributed to divine intervention. You know, I hear this type of thing often among my Catholic friends as well. Could Dr. Anders expand on this idea and how to consider coincidence versus divine intervention, and how the phrase, there are no coincidences, how this phrase might fit? Thanks, Gemma.
0: Yeah, thanks so much. I really appreciate the question. So there is a psychological trait that all humans have. It goes by the name of pareidolia, and it is the tendency to assign agency to random events or to find significance in random patterns. And so everybody has this. And there is I think there's a real danger of let me back up a little story about this. So when I was a kid growing up in the evangelical world, it was common to encourage people to keep prayer journals. And the idea was you pray for things, you write them down, uh-huh. and then you're on the alert for answered prayer. When the answer comes, then you make a note of it in your prayer journal, and so you build up this reservoir of answered prayers, and that's meant to increase your confidence in the fact that God answers prayer. Well, of course, the difficulty in doing that from a rational point of view is what counts as an answered prayer. And depending on how broadly you construe the definition, you can end up having quote-unquote answered prayers all the time, right? You know, so you pray for a specific outcome, but then something else happens that you find to be benevolent or helpful, and you go, well, maybe that was the answer to the prayer I was looking for. You know, so there's a way to, you can apply that prejudice, that cognitive bias of pareidolia, to find meaning in randomness, and people just naturally do this all the time. They do it with stock market charts, they do it with gambling, you know, they do it with bumps and noises in the night, and they can do it with the dynamic of answered prayer. And so, you know, philosophically, the ability to definitively identify an answered prayer is very problematic, okay? And there's a downside and upside to this. The downside is that if you apply this, I think, sort of, you know, overly generous lens to the interpretation of experience, then it really lends itself to confirmation bias and maybe even a form of narcissism, because you can begin to find evidences that God is at your elbow, like doing your will all the time. You know, when you want something and it turns out the way you want it, if you've been primed to consider that in advance as an answer to prayer, an act of God's intervention or benevolence, then you can start construing divine activity in ways, well, you know, God obviously wants what I want. You know, I want the new job, or I want the new girlfriend, or I want the whatever, and hey, it happened, so, you know, God must be validating my desires. Well, that's dangerous, right? Because yeah. It might just be random, or it might just be, you know, my own natural talents or whatever that's bringing this about. And God may actually have very different plans for what's good for me in terms of the order of salvation. And this kind of praying, I think, can pose a problem. The upside is that it is good to cultivate a lively sense of God's intervention in the world and in your life, and a sense of, you know, confidence in God. I think the way to do that is you have to be radically open to experience, radically open to God's providence, coming in ways that you don't want, in events that don't please you, that don't accord with your will, that may not answer the specific requests you've made. And like Christ on the cross, who says, you know, take this cup from me, but not my will, but thine be done. And the cup does not get taken from him. And yet he can say, this is the will of God, and I submit to it. Like that's the kind of sense of God's providence that we should cultivate, that whatever happens, whether I like it or not, whether it corresponds to an answered prayer or not, that I accept this as coming from the hands of a good and providential God who has my back, so to speak, but in a way much more profound than I may have previously considered.
1: Do appreciate that. Thank you so much for your email. Here's a text that just came in from James in Oregon. If the Holy Spirit does not have... This needs some proofing. Before I read it, I'm going to have to proof it because there's a lot of typos in it. So we're going to go to this one from Joan in Alabama, listening to us on Spotify. Dr. Anders, I am a very newly Catholic convert, married to a cradle Catholic. We recently experienced a miscarriage, it has raised a question about prayer in our marriage. My husband believes, and we recently talked about this,

0: We should only pray for God's will to be done and that he does not ask God for specific things. Well, I understand the importance of surrendering to God's will, but I have struggled with feeling hopeless in my prayers if I should not ask God to bless us with another child, if that may not be his will. Could you speak to how Catholics are supposed to approach prayer with intentions? Is it too Protestant to ask God for specific things, or does Catholic teaching encourage us to pray only for his will to be done, as in the Lord's Prayer? Thank you, Joan, here in Alabama.
1: Yeah, thanks, Joan. I appreciate it. And I'm so sorry about your loss and the difficulty that poses. These spiritual questions are not academic. They really cut home, cut to the heart in the most deepest recesses of our lives and our suffering and our personality. So I understand that, and I'm really sorry for what you've gone through. So the answer here is not philosophically satisfying, because it's yes. Yes, both of those things are true. Even though they seem to be in tension. The Catholic Church definitely has a very lengthy tradition, and it's in Scripture as well, of petitioning God for specific favors. I mean, this is what the intercessions of the faithful are about at Mass. God, please do this, do that, and the other thing. The reason we have so many canonizations of saints is that people have prayed for specific miracles, generally healings, and the Church is convinced that those prayers have been answered and that they can be validated somehow, right? So that's true, okay? That aspect of the faith is true. Here's something else that's true. I personally, and many people that I know, I can tell you that God has answered my prayers. But I can't say that to you in a way that would be rigorously convincing to a skeptic.
0: I see.
1: Right? And I can tell you this also that's true, that many more times I have asked for things and not gotten them than having asked for things and gotten them. And I think that's the common experience in prayer. Like, people ask God for stuff, and it does not happen the way they want. Disappointment is a major part of the life of prayer. When I look to the writings of the saints, the doctors of the Church, the great spiritual masters, they don't generally write about how to get your prayers answered. That's not their principal concern. They write about how to pray in such a way that you change your character. How is prayer going to change me? How is prayer going to make me more like Christ? St. James in the Scriptures says that the prayer of a righteous man is the one that gets answered, which means that I ought to be concerned about being a righteous man. But the more righteous I am, the more my prayers are going to converge on the content of the Lord's Prayer. So I would not tell you to stop praying for specific outcomes. The Church doesn't ask us to stop doing it. It asks us to pray for specific outcomes. But I would tell you to get used to disappointment and figure out how to work that within your spiritual life and understand it in light of the cross of Christ, in light of the sufferings of Christ, in light of the ultimate goal of prayer being our union with God, and not me getting all the temporal benefits that I'm requesting.
0: Okay. Very good. Thank you so much for that. Here is a revised version here. I did a little quick proofing. This is from James in Oregon. If the Holy Spirit is a person, third person of the Trinity, why does the Holy Spirit not have a name like Yahweh or Jesus?
1: Okay, thanks. So Yahweh is not the personal name of God the Father, right? I think that would be a mistaken way to conceive of it. Archaeologically, It seems that there is a Middle Eastern, a Near Eastern cult of Yahweh, of a Canaanite god Yahweh, that predates Israel. And that there's also a Canaanite deity by the name of El. And the biblical text seems to conflate these two characters. And a lot of the theory that lies behind the documentary hypothesis of the Pentateuch is that you can find different strands of stories associated with different divine names applied to the one Godhead. And then eventually it seems that later editors of the text blended these deities together into a common identity, right? Now, that's all archaeology and ancient history, okay? And obviously there is some distance between what ancient Near Eastern imagination might have said about, you know, the god of a particular locale and what will evolve to be the fully orbed doctrine of the one creator God. And the biblical writers are perfectly comfortable with that identification, right? They have no problem saying, okay, the God of the narrative

0: alternatives is the God who will show up as the monotheistic God and Lord of all the universe, say, in the end of Isaiah, right? But there's this theological development. The point being that the terms Yahweh, El Shaddai, these are the biblical names that are applied, are not with reference to, you know, the Trinitarian persons of fully developed Christian orthodoxy, Father, Son, and Spirit, but rather to the ancient Near Eastern understanding of who is the God that it's a work, that's at work in Israel. Okay.
1: Yeah.
0: Now, Christian theology has a far more sophisticated doctrine of God, first incorporating data from Greek philosophy about the nature of being, about of divine simplicity and eternity and timelessness and immateriality, none of which is immediately evident on the face of the Old Testament. I mean, these are philosophical inferences that get absorbed into Christian doctrine and blessed by the church. I mean, they are what the church teaches, together with further revelations about the nature and character of God flowing from the fact of the incarnation, right? So the Trinitarian nature of God is something that we come to understand through the incarnate Christ, who is God full stop, but who is in communion with a person called the Father, right? And so our developing understanding of the divine nature is enriched by the fact of the incarnation, as well as through Greek philosophy. So when we're talking about the Godhead, if we're talking about the Godhead and not talking about the totality, right?
1: Yeah.
0: Operating in ancient Israel, yeah, we can apply these Canaanite names, El and El Shaddai and Yahweh, to how that mysterious God who's hidden, his completeness is hidden from the Israelites, is manifested in that particular historical instance. We can also talk about the Trinitarian persons revealed to us through Christ, Father, Son, and Spirit, right? And we can talk about the incarnate Lord, Jesus Christ, in his humanity, who has a human name because he's a human being, Jesus Christ. Now, in this developing doctrine of God, Spirit in the Old Testament is not clearly distinguished necessarily from the person of the Godhead. It seems to be represented as in relation to the Godhead or an effect of the Godhead or a procession of the Godhead. And our understanding of the full personhood of the Spirit is something that emerges in New Testament doctrine. And he has a name, and it is Spirit. So I dispute the contention that the Spirit doesn't have a name. That, you know, he doesn't have a human name for reasons that I've already outlined, but he has a name.
1: In a moment, we're going to get to Scott in Ann Arbor, Michigan. First, this quick text. This person says, does Romans 7:3, does this refer to a woman living with a love interest or a woman living with any man? That could be son, brother, etc.
0: Yeah, it's woman living with husband. And you might be thrown off by the fact that in the Greek text, the word is woman.
1: Uh-huh.
0: And in many translations, it's rendered as wife. You know, they didn't have necessarily a separate word for woman and wife. Woman in the context of this kind of coupling just is what wife means. I mean, a lot of modern romance languages do the same thing. I mean, in French, for example, if I say, c'est ma femme, you could translate that, it wouldn't be appropriate, but you could say that's my woman, but what it really means is that's my wife.
1: Sure.
0: Right? So the same word woman can mean either woman generically or it can mean wife in the context of a coupling, and it's clear that what he has in view here is a woman with her husband.
1: Very good. Thanks so much for your text. 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If you have a question for Dr. David Anders, 833-288-3986. 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In a moment, as I mentioned, we're going to get to Scott. 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We're live on this Thursday afternoon here on EWTN. Do stay with us.

0: The St. John Leadership Network presents Glance at the Gospel with Father Nathan Cromley.
1: In the Gospel for this Sunday, Simon Peter makes his astounding declaration. He says to Jesus, "You are the Christ, the Son of the living God." Jesus said to him in reply, "Flesh and blood has not revealed this to you, but my heavenly Father. And so I say to you, you are Peter, and upon this rock I will build my church, and the gates of the netherworld shall not prevail again."

0: instead. We all need to hear these words of our Lord to remind us of the power and the beauty of what He's promised us in and through His church, the body of believers throughout the world. He promised that the gates of hell would not prevail. In other words, that His church would be more powerful than the mystery of evil and the wages of evil, meaning sin and death. And yet, in many ways, our sense of the church can be challenged today. We're all too familiar with the ways the church may have failed in the past and the way that her members continue to fail today. Perhaps this is the reason why we say in the Creed that we believe in one holy Catholic and Apostolic Church. In other words, when we say we believe in it, we're stating that there's a mystery to the church that goes beyond what we can see, measure, or experience ourselves. The church is a mystery that's given to us by Christ. There's more to her, in other words, than meets the eye. And what's more to her reveals the power of God working in our world victoriously, triumphantly, and perfectly. It is good to believe in this. It is good to believe in the victory of Jesus despite everything that we see. Good to believe that God is present and that God never fails. Even if the sins of the followers of Christ present a scandal to us all, yet today Jesus reminds us that He's in charge and that His love can do all things.
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2: 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Ever heard us talk about Queen of Heaven and Earth Radio? They are in Fairbanks, Alaska, been serving their community now for 13 years. Congratulations to Steve Mullins and his great team there at KQHE in Fairbanks, Alaska, from your friends here at EWTN Radio. As promised, here is Scott now, a first-time caller from Ann Arbor, listening on the great Ave Maria Radio. Hello, Scott. What's on your mind today? Scott, in Ann Arbor, are you there? Well, why don't we put Scott on hold then, if you would, please, Pedro. We will instead go to Sherry. Sherry is in Missouri. Sherry's listening on the Great Covenant Network. Hello, Sherry. What's on your mind today?
3: Hi. Thanks for taking my call. I had a question about consecration as far as consecrating yourself to Mary or... Then you see other ones are consecration to Joseph. And I'm kind of wondering, like, how many consecrations can you do? And can you only be consecrated to, say, one saint or such, or one cause, or can it be multiple? I'm just a little confused about
4: how
3: that works.
4: Yeah, thank you so much. So, of course, to perform an act of religious consecration, devotional consecration like this is an entirely voluntary act. It's not required by the Catholic faith that one do this. And I want to emphasize that because we are consecrated to Christ through baptism. That's our principal identity as Christians. And there plenty of saints have gone to heaven without ever undergoing some consecration to a saint or, you know, any particular devotional practice. They just attempted to live the gospel with all of their heart, and that was their path to holiness, and that's plenty sufficient. I mean, St. Francis of Assisi, his whole spirituality was, Jesus said it, I'm going to do it, period, right? Yeah. He lived that way, and many saints have done likewise. St. Dominic just carried around a copy of the Gospel of Matthew in his back pocket, and that was his rule of life, right? So there's no necessity that you follow one of these particular devotional paths. Now, many people have found them quite useful, and I think that particularly if you've grown up in a Christian culture and you've baptized in infancy and maybe you never had a sort of shattering experience of personal conversion, the sense of a kind of reconstituting your life and sort of making a clean break with your sins and making an act like this is a way of kind of getting off on the right foot and starting over, and the point of having a particular saint that you consecrate yourself to is that the saint provides for you an exemplary model of Christian holiness, and you gain confidence in their intercession. That could be true of Mary, that could be true of Joseph, it could be true, you know, however you want to do that. And that can be very helpful, right? And the answer to your question is really

0: no limit. I mean, you could consecrate yourself to any number of saints any number of times, and they're all great models and great intercessors for us. I would add this caution, that I think there is a kind of superstition that can creep into Catholic practice. The Catechism says so. It says that we can have superstitions even around the sacraments. And I've encountered this in my Catholic walk, where people can put a lot of pressure on you, as if, well, if you hadn't done this consecration, well, then you're not the real stuff, right? You know, the real Catholics do this thing, right? And if you hang around the Catholic world long enough, what you begin to learn is everybody's got their secret sauce. And nobody's secret sauce is the same. And one person says, well, you need to, it's the brown scapular for you, buddy. And somebody else says, no, it's consecration to the two hearts. And somebody else says, no, man, Joseph's my guy. And they press these things on you like they're the be-all and the end-all. Or, you know, have you done the consecration according to Louis de Montfort? Gosh, it's got to be Louis de Montfort, right? You know. However, now, that can, and then the poor lay Catholic who's trying to figure out his life is very confused, right? And worse, he or she can acquire the idea that, well, if I go through enough of these rituals, I've got the holiness thing, like, taken care of. And I only once in my life was I ever tempted to call a priest on his homily. I did one time.
1: Really?
0: Yeah, and one time, because a retreat priest at a retreat house I was visiting basically made the claim that all you got to do is consecrate your kids to Mary through the brown scapular and she'll take all the rest of it and they won't have any problems. I mean, I'm paraphrasing, it's kind of a reduction, but that was the sense of it.
1: Wow.
0: At least that was the force. And I went up to him afterwards and I said, you know, Father, thank you very much for being here, but I mean, I think you're setting people up for disillusionment if you say it that way. I mean, it's all well and good to consecrate yourself, but if you make those kinds of assurances, even if you did it in jest, I mean, I think you're setting people up for a disappointment and worse, for superstition. So we had words about that. So have at it if you want to. Now, last thing I'll say is, if you read the great spiritualities of the church, just something distinct from devotions, right? The devotional path is a spirituality. There are other spiritualities. There's Jesuit spirituality, there's Dominican spirituality, there's Franciscan spirituality, there's Salesian spirituality, there's Augustinian spirituality. If you read the treatises of the great spiritual masters on their way, they really only have one thing in common, and that is aim at holiness through Christ. And the interesting thing is, if you pick up something like The Introduction to the Devout Life by Francis de Sales, which is a great book, he says, well, you know, do this on Monday, and do this on Tuesday, and do this on Wednesday, and pray this prayer, and do that meditation, and do that reflection, and it's all well and good. It's all good stuff, good advice. But you pick up Ignatius' Spiritual Exercises, he gives you a different list, et cetera, et cetera, et cetera. And Sure. Eventually you figure out, hey, it's not about the list.
1: Right.
0: These are just, it's kind of like going to the gym and hiring a trainer. And they say, here's your workout. Is that the only workout that's going to work? No, it's a workout. Okay, do that workout for a while. If you want another workout, go do another one. The important thing is get to the gym, you know, start lifting.
1: Sure.
0: Same thing with the spiritual life. The important thing is just do it, you know. Aim at Christ. Aim at the life of holiness. Use whatever props and tools are useful to you, and throw them away the second they're not useful to you, and especially if they become superstitious.
1: Sherry, is that helpful for you?
2: Yes, actually, thank you very much.
1: Appreciate your phone call. Sherry's checking in from Missouri today. It is called a communion here on EWTN. For those of you who are new to the show, would you care, Dr. Anders, to share with us your favorite saint?
0: It's got to be Augustine of Hippo.
1: Really?
0: It's got to be Augustine of Hippo, yeah. I mean, Augustine is the reason I'm Catholic. And, you know, so a little background. I grew up in a weird world religiously. I grew up in a Presbyterian church that was, in spirituality, very evangelical. On paper, they were Reformed Presbyterians.
1: Uh-huh.
0: But in prayer and evangelism, they were evangelical. And there's a distinction there. My father was a reader of theology. And two thinkers that he really loved were Francis Schaeffer and C.S. Lewis, both Protestant apologists. Now, the reason I say this is weird is that Reformed theology and evangelical theology, if you study them, don't sit well together. Francis Schaeffer and C.S. Lewis, two Christian apologists, have radically different accounts of Christian intellectual life.
1: Hmm.
0: So you really can't consistently hold both, right? And Lewis doesn't sit well with either Reformed Christianity or Evangelical Christianity.

0: And all these things were thrown together in my mind in a kind of a hodgepodge, right? And they were presented to me as the Christian faith collectively. And I had to go study theology for a while to figure out how incoherent that spiritual and intellectual patrimony was. But of all of them, the one that spoke loudest to my moral imagination was clearly C.S. Lewis. I now know why. It's because Lewis was the most Catholic. I didn't know that at the time. And the way that would manifest itself is Lewis had a profound respect for human reason and for nature, that the ways of God are written on our hearts, that they can be rationally discerned, that the sort of natural human impulses we have towards the true, good, and the beautiful are real spiritual impulses and connect us to God. Now, none of these things are things that Reformed Christians would think, right? They think that our nature is completely corrupted and depraved, that we really have no immediate access to God through those things, that at best they might awaken our interest in the divine, but they certainly can't, you know, help us that way. We have to really have Christ alone. We don't make moral judgments accurately based on reason. I mean, these are all things that Presbyterians would think. And so as I was going through school, I was getting a kind of Presbyterian and Reformed philosophical education, but my moral imagination had been nourished all along by a much more Catholic vision of reality, a sacramental vision of reality. And I didn't bother to do the reconciliation between what my moral intuitions and human reason told me and what my dogmatic tradition told me. And then I read St. Augustine. And St. Augustine is the first person I read who made a really rigorous philosophical defense of the Christian faith in terms of a realist epistemology and a realist metaphysics that spoke to those innate intuitions about the good, true, and beautiful and aligned them with Christ and said, this is the divine logos at work in you. And what I had learned in Lewis's fiction, the way he had sort of tutored my heart, Augustine said, now your head can get on board with that. That's reality. And so Augustine enabled me to slide into the Catholic faith intellectually as the thing that my heart had always desired and my head had never known how to rationally justify, right? Lewis had kind of set the ball rolling for me. Augustine is the one that made it make sense to me. And I realized there's another way to be a Christian other than to be a Reformed Calvinist. And it's a way that affirms everything that my heart has ever told me about the nature of reality that I had to deny as a Presbyterian. So Augustine, I owe a debt of gratitude to that I can never repay.
1: We're very glad that you made that slide.
0: Yeah, me too.
1: Appreciate that. And thank you for listening to Call to Communion here on EWTN. We'll try to get to all these calls. Let me tell you about a great weekend show we have coming up for you, Women Made New. We air that on Saturday afternoons at noon Eastern on EWTN. It's real talk from Kristalina Everett and her guests on Catholic marriage and family in the 21st century. And by the way, her book, Women Made New, Reflections of Adversity, Transformation, and Healing, is available now at EWTNRC.com. The radio show we're talking about airs on Saturday afternoons at noon Eastern on EWTN Radio. Let's go to John now in Tennessee, listening to us on YouTube. Hey, John, what's on your mind today?
2: Question. Was that okay now? A good person inherit the kingdom of God, even to the last breath, could be a good father, a grandfather, has got grandchildren, but very disconnected from God throughout their life, never passed that on to their children, but yet they're still be classified as a good person. Can they inherit the kingdom of God? Can they go to heaven?
0: Yeah, okay, thanks. So it really depends on what you mean by the phrase very disconnected from God. That's the real key phrase, and how you handle that phrase is the answer to your question. So as a Catholic, I think that the principal way that we are to be connected to God is through imitating his character. So God is infinite goodness, truth, and beauty. And the more our lives participate in the good, the true, and the beautiful, and I'm talking about the moral good, the moral truth, the morally beautiful, the more our lives take on that character, the closer our relationship to God. Is it possible for a person to have a real connection to God through the good, true, and beautiful, and to be ignorant of the historical claims of the Christian faith? Well, the church says, yes, that's possible. So a person can get to heaven without having

0: But to the extent that I don't, right, then I am participating in God. Now, the church says if I do that, it's by God's grace. I'm not doing it on my own strength. That's by God's grace.
1: Yeah.
0: But God's grace can operate in places where I'm not conscious of it.
1: Okay. Thanks so much for your call, John. Call to Communion here on EWTN. Going to Minnesota now, talking with Bruce in Inver Grove Heights, listening on the EWTN app. Hey, Bruce, what's on your mind today?
2: Thanks for taking my call. You guys doing a great show. I'm actually shut off my truck so I don't hear that.
1: Thank you.
2: I was just thinking with regards to those Christians that we understand the early church to be Christian, even though it had all this diversity of thought. How the, say, those that believe in the Bible alone look at the those that are of the early church when there was no Bible yet, when it hadn't been compiled yet, hadn't been brought together,
0: not a lot
2: of it had all been written.
0: Sure. So it depends on what kind of Bible-alone Christian you are. So Bible-alone Christians, we're really talking about the Protestant tradition here. And Protestantism is not a monolith. It's very diverse. The Protestant theology is very diverse. So there are Protestant theologians who believe in the principle of sola scriptura, or Bible alone, who nevertheless seek to cultivate a very lively continuity with the first four centuries of the church. They want to embed themselves in the Church of the Councils, in the Church of the Fathers. Now, they interpret those things according to their Protestant lights, but that identity is very important to them. There are other Christians at the Protestants at the other end of the spectrum that we might call primitivists or restorationists who care nothing about the first four centuries of the church. And for them, the early church ends, you know, with the last page of the New Testament was penned. And everything subsequent to that is a disaster. And they're usually called restorationists because they allege that their group has, quote unquote, restored the allegedly pristine Christianity of the first century. Both of those groups, whether you're at the, you know, more continuity with tradition side or the radical primitivist side, would hold that the Church of the Apostles was like theirs, right? I mean, this is just a bare assertion, and that the authority of the Scriptures derives from apostolic authorship, and so the doctrine that this church, whatever it is, might be, holds. They would just allege that that's what the apostles held and taught. And so their claim to authenticity is that, well, we're just recovering the original apostolic message. That's how they usually roll.
1: Interesting. Bruce, is that helpful for you?
2: So they're alleging that the first Christians were Bible-alone people like them.
0: So your question was about whether there was a Bible, right, at a time before the canon had been completed. So I think what they would say is that the particular doctrines that they derive from the Bible, like, say, the doctrine of justification by faith alone, for instance, that those were the doctrines held by the apostles that they subsequently put into the Scriptures, and that as soon as the apostles died, this is the argument, the only record of apostolic teaching that's left is the Bible, and therefore the Bible just stands as the apostolic doctrine frozen in time, all right? Now, there are all kinds of problems with that, historically and philosophically and theologically. One of them is it rests on the assumption that just because the apostles left behind some texts, that we necessarily should understand those texts as a collection to be the rule of faith for the church. And so they make an inference from the fact of apostolic authorship, which, you know, Catholics would not dispute, to the conclusion, therefore, this is our only authority. And that just doesn't follow. That just doesn't follow, right? You need an additional argument. And historically, the way Protestants have handled that is to say, well, you have to have an authority to define the Christian faith, and obviously it can't be the Catholic Church, so it must be the Bible alone. And, I mean, that's kind of a gross simplification, but that's what it boils down to. I mean, Luther said, you know, councils have erred, so I'll stand on the Bible alone. Well, that doesn't follow. I mean, I don't think councils have erred, but let's say, take for the sake of argument, okay, ecumenical councils have failed, Luther says. Okay, let's grant him that for the sake of argument. Why does that leave us with the conclusion that God intends the Bible to be the rule of faith? Right, there's a lot of other alternatives. Maybe God didn't leave a rule of faith. Maybe he appointed something else other than councils. I mean, it just doesn't follow

0: Oh, okay. Well, the Bible's the word of God. God wrote it. Okay, great. Fantastic. You know, God made my coffee cup. It doesn't make it the Pope. You know, I mean, like, you see, you need an additional premise in the argument.
1: Sure, sure.
0: And they just assert it. They just assume it. They never demonstrate it historically.
1: Bruce, thanks so much for your phone call. Let's go to Mike in Massachusetts now, listening on Sirius XM, Channel 130. Hey, Mike, what's on your mind today?
2: Hi. I'd like to start, if I could, by just saying to Dr. Anders that I haven't read his book yet, but it's on my short list. But I just wanted to say the Catholic Church saved my marriage as well.
0: Wonderful.
2: And I look forward to reading your book and seeing where we might have crossed paths. But I'll get to my question. My question revolves around faith alone.
0: Okay.
2: It's my understanding that the Calvinist and the Catholic both view faith in the life, death, and resurrection of Christ as critical for salvation. The Calvinist, however, emphasizes the term alone, faith alone. My question is, why do they find the Catholic idea that obeying the teachings of Christ and preserving to the end and repenting when necessary to be a damnable difference, as opposed to, what would appear to me to be kind of a minor talkable difference?
0: They think it's damnable, and here's why. If you've ever read the second chapter of the book of Romans, Paul says explicitly that it is not hearing the law that justifies you; it is obeying the law. Right? It's obeying the law that will justify you. He then goes on in chapters 3 and 4 and 5 to argue that no one is made righteous through the works of the law. And so here's how Calvinists interpret that. They say, okay, well, what Paul has done is he said, if it were hypothetically possible to obey the law, you could be saved that way. But in fact, no one is capable of obeying the law. Therefore, we have to be saved by faith alone.
1: Mm.
0: And so they treat Romans 2 not as a description of how people come to righteousness, but as a hypothetical foil against which Paul responds in chapters 3 and 4. Like, you could do that. If you could do that, you'd be saved. No one can do that, so no one is saved that way. Now, I think that's a gross misreading of the book of Romans, but I'll put that aside for the moment. So here's the problem from a Calvinist point of view. If you tell people that the way to salvation is to strive for holiness, you might as well tell them to grow wings and fly. Right, you're telling them something that they are morally incapable of doing. And so they will just beat their heads against the wall for the rest of their lives because they're totally depraved. Everything they do, every act of moral striving that they perform, is intrinsically hateful to God. Not just lacking in merit, but damnable. Damnable. So I'm not exaggerating. When I was in college at Wheaton College, people had lively debates about whether Mother Teresa was a Christian.
1: Wow.
0: Mother friggin' Teresa, right? And the ground was, the argument was, it doesn't matter how many apparently good works she does. They're vitiated by original sin. Therefore, even pulling lepers out of the street and nursing them to death, you know, in the name of Jesus, will send her to hell if she relies on that to be the basis of her relationship with God. So that's the Reformed argument. That's the Presbyterian argument, that Catholics are setting people up for failure by telling them to strive for something that is impossible to achieve. The whole point of justification by faith was that we tried that way. It didn't work. God gives us an alternative. The alternative is salvation by faith alone. If you neglect the gift of God, which is salvation by faith alone, and try to get there through your own works to lift yourself up by your moral bootstraps, all you're going to do is land in hell. So when I was in seminary, in the Protestant seminary, there was a ecumenical statement that came out called Evangelicals and Catholics Together that affirmed all these things we have in common. But it skirted this doctrine of justification and the imputation of Christ's righteousness. All of my Protestant seminary professors hated it. They hated it because they said they didn't address the one issue that matters, imputation, and therefore this document will send people to hell. That was the position. So I came out of that. I went to graduate school and I started reading the Fathers in the New Testament more carefully for myself. And I came to the conclusion that the Reformed position was right in only one respect. They were correct in saying that their doctrine and the Catholic doctrine were incompatible, that

0: one had to be false. I just decided that they were false, and the Catholic position was true, and so I became Catholic.
1: Okay. Mike, is that helpful for you, sir?
2: Yes, it is. It is helpful. It's bizarre to me that somebody could hold such a viewpoint.
0: So the bizarreness
2: answers my question.
0: The bizarreness plays into it, right? Because they understand very well that they hold a religious position that is at odds with the moral intuition of the rest of the universe. Like every religious tradition from the dawn of time, Christian or not, has urged people to strive for moral virtue as part of the path of salvation, as really determinative, at least in some respects, of the path of salvation. And they see their uniqueness, their counterintuitiveness, they regard that as part of their appeal. It's a Gnostic appeal, like this world and everything that in it and all of its reasonings are corrupt, and we have the secret sauce that came to us from above, and so you have to come join our elect community. So they recognize it's counterintuitive, they recognize it sounds absurd on the face, they consider that a plus.
1: Mike, thanks so much for your call. Dr. David Andrews, thank you, my friend.
0: Thanks, Tom.
1: We got a text from Michael toward the end of the hour here. Pedro's going to snag that text. We'll answer that on tomorrow's program. Coming up next on most of these EWTN stations, Open Line Thursday with canon lawyer Father Gerald Murray. Do stay tuned for that. On behalf of our great team here, the band, all right? I'm Tom Price along with Dr. David Andrews. Thanks for joining us. We will see you tomorrow on the Friday edition of Call to Communion. Till then, have a great day and God bless.
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5: In our culture, the commandments are looked at as burdens, because, for many of us, we only learn the commandments by rote memorization. Well, the commandments change drastically when a child or an adult learns that, do you know where the Israelites were before they got the commandments? They were slaves in a desert making bricks. God dramatically rescued them from there, released them from the tyranny of Pharaoh, through great signs and wonders, brought them out of that land of affliction, parted the Red Sea so that they could go through it and escape Pharaoh's armies that were pursuing, brought them into the Promised Land after feeding them with manna in the desert, and on the way to the Promised Land, stopped at Sinai and gave them the Ten Commandments. Now, if you really think God wanted to keep us in slavery and that the commandments are restrictions to our freedom, he would have just left them in Egypt to then bring them to a mountain and say, okay, well, I really don't want you that happy.
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7: 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Mother Angelica says, the happiest day of my life was the day this church was dedicated.
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9: I was debating an atheist online who said, Chris, you believing in God is like a kid coming down on Christmas morning, seeing presents under his tree, and saying, oh look, presents, there must be a Santa. I replied, really? Because you not believing in God is like a kid coming down on Christmas morning, seeing presents under his tree, and saying, oh look, presents, they must have exploded themselves here. No child has ever been that crazy. Now a kid might get the identity of the gift giver wrong, but when he sees presents under the tree, he knows they didn't put themselves there. Likewise, everything made of matter has a source or an origin outside of itself, from your chair to your morning coffee to you. Have you ever stopped to consider that the universe is something made of matter? It had to come from something outside of itself that had the power to create a universe. The Big Bang did not Big Bang itself. There is a God. This is Chris Stefanik from RealLifeCatholic.com.
10: 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We read in sacred scripture that when we come to God in prayer, He changes our lot. It isn't so much that the circumstances change. It is that we change, and therefore we see the circumstances differently. Prayer does everything for us. It is indeed.

0: Indeed, the air that fills our soul, just as the oxygen fills our lungs. We can't do without prayer. To do without prayer means we languish and we die. God wants us to have life and to have it to the full.
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2: 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Today we pray for those who struggle with eating disorders. O Holy Spirit, Lord and Giver of life, we glorify you. We beg you to come with your healing power and gifts to those who struggle with eating disorders. Heal the wounds of the past, console them in the sorrows of the present, and restore their hope in your goodness. Be present to them and strengthen them in temperance, that they may easily do what is good and proper for their health and happiness. Give them good friends, an abundance of love, and gifts of prayer. Amen.
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5: I'm Father Bernard McGuckian. In our last program in this series on the Sacred Heart, we visited the home place of St. Margaret Mary. And today we come to the monastery where she spent the rest of her life and had the extraordinary visions of the Sacred Heart. Come and join us. Welcome to our program. As a result of the extraordinary generosity of the Visitation Sisters here at Parle Monial, we have the privilege of standing on the very spot where the Sacred Heart of Jesus revealed his extraordinary love for every man, woman, and child to one of the sisters here, St. Margaret Mary Alacoque. She entered the order in 1671, and 2 years later, on the feast of St. John the Evangelist, December the 27th, 1673, while she was praying in this chapel, the Lord appeared near the altar behind us and told her of the extraordinary love he had for the human race. She had further visions. The most important one came during the octave of the feast of Corpus Christi, which is a great symbol of love in the church. And Jesus complained of how his love had been rejected. At that time in the church, Jansenism was strong, an overemphasis on the justice of God to the forgetfulness of his love. Other Christians had rejected his very presence in the Blessed Eucharist. And this obviously was a cause of hurt. He asked something very specific of Margaret Mary. He said he wanted to have a feast in the church dedicated totally to his Sacred Heart. And she was surprised about this, because how could she, an enclosed nun, make this happen? But he told her that in spite of all opposition, his heart would override all these things and make it a reality. It didn't happen in her lifetime. But he also revealed to her that his heart would expand, the word he used, to show this love that was rejected. It was significant that the great apparition took place during the octave, that's 8 days after the feast of Corpus Christi, which was a feast introduced to the church in the 13th century to emphasize the endlessness of the love of Christ for all of us. The idea of the Sacred Heart was to make some reparation for not sin in general, but for the sins against the Eucharist. So what Jesus wanted was a feast that would show the link

between the Eucharist and his Sacred Heart, because one of the greatest gifts of his heart is the Eucharist. Margaret Mary said to the Lord, "But how can I do this? I am an incompetent little person," and she really believed that. And the Lord told her that he used the weakest things to do the greatest works, but that she was to go and look for help. While she was still in this convent, a priest came to say Mass one day, a Jesuit called Claude Lacolombiere. And as soon as he came onto the altar, an internal voice told her, "This is the one I am sending to you." With the approval of her superiors, she told the whole story to Claude Lacolombiere. And he listened very carefully. He came to the conclusion that she was not having hallucinations, that really what she was reporting was something that had really happened, and that both himself and herself were to spend the rest of their lives spreading this devotion and also working to have that feast asked for by Jesus introduced into the church. It would take many years. In fact, it would be 1856, well over 200 years later, that the church approved the idea and introduced the Feast of the Sacred Heart, which was to make known to people that at the heart of Christianity is a heart. These revelations were to have an extraordinary impact on the devotional life of Catholicism in subsequent centuries, right up until today. Such wonderful things happened. Over 280 new religious orders using the term Sacred Heart in their title came into existence in the church. The whole human race was consecrated to the Sacred Heart in 1899 by Leo XIII. And that same Pope, speaking about the events here, said they were the most important events that took place in the history of Christianity after John had written the Apocalypse. Then it inspired such wonderful people as Damien of Molokai, who offered himself to the lepers on that island near Hawaii as an expression of his love for the Sacred Heart. He said, "I die a son of the Sacred Heart." It inspired people through the great difficulties of the French Revolution. It ultimately led to another feast in the church, the Feast of Christ the King in 1925, that was seen as the culmination of the love in the heart of Christ, because Christ is the King, and he said it himself when he was speaking to Pilate. He has never insisted on his rights in this world, and one French writer said that Jesus is King in this world, if not of it. The church authorities were slow to accept the value of these revelations of St. Margaret Mary, because the church always is very, very careful. In fact, some of those who worked with her, like a Jesuit called Coisey, discovered that he had a great deal to suffer because of it. In fact, in his own order, the idea was, "This message is too good to be true." But he kept struggling on to assure people that it was well-founded. Another man called Galife, he took up the cause along with Croiset, and both of them found great opposition. But eventually, members of the Society of Jesus began to accept that this is genuine and began to row in behind it. Through the centuries, other people have had revelations of the Sacred Heart. One French author called Bainvel says that as if Jesus was a great poet who gave small readings of his work through the centuries and then made this extraordinary revelation of the whole thing at Paray-le-Monial. Today, the Sacred Heart is still operative under another term, the Divine Mercy, which the Heart of Christ is a revelation of Divine Mercy. Sister Faustina, she, like Margaret Mary, is responsible for bringing another feast into the church, the Feast of Divine Mercy. God's mercy is infinite, and he finds all sorts of finite ways of expressing it. And often it has been through great women in the church,

One of the first was a lady called Juliana of Liège. She was the one responsible for making the church aware of the need for a special feast of Corpus Christi. Then Margaret Mary. Then eventually a German lady, Sister Mary of the Divine Heart. Her name was Maria Druste zu Wischering. She was a nun in a convent in Portugal, and she had an extraordinary revelation from Jesus himself that he wanted the whole world consecrated to him. She communicated this message to the Pope. The message was not really accepted. And then she sent a personal message to Pope Leo XIII, telling him something personal about his own life that nobody else in this world could have known but himself, to show the authenticity of her message. And then Pope, on the Feast of the Sacred Heart, 1899, consecrated the whole universe to the Sacred Heart. And he said on that occasion that he considered it the most important act of his pontificate. And he was the man who gave the world Rerum Novarum, which was the great document on social affairs, which has influenced church teaching ever since. Devotion to the Sacred Heart is devotion to the things closest to the heart of Jesus. This is what Margaret Mary wanted to let loose in the world, to start a fire. And she got help from so many sources through the years. One of the big miracles associated with Margaret Mary and this chapel was in the life of a Peruvian priest, Mateo Bervi Curley. He was a young priest from South America. And after he was cured here, he felt that he had to go and make this message known to the whole world. He went to the Pope of the time, Pius X, and asked for permission to enthrone the families of the world to the Sacred Heart. And the Pope said, "I do not give you permission. I command you." And he told him, "Go off," and he went off. And until 1960, he spent the rest of his life on all five continents, inviting families to make Christ the King of their homes and their families. This is the room where St. Margaret Mary died on the 17th of October, 1690. Really, she died of love. She couldn't have become holier than she was. And even the day she died, the children in the streets were calling out that the saint of the Holy Marys has died. That was the traditional name for this monastery. She had reached an extraordinary degree of holiness. In fact, before she died, she had a vision of the seraphim. There are nine choirs of angels. You have angels, archangels, thrones, dominations, virtues, powers. Then cherubim and seraphim, those spirits closest to God. And they revealed to her that she would have a very, very high place in heaven. And as she was dying, she was said something she'd said often in her life, "I will sing forever of the love of God." She died on the 17th of October, but her feast day, for some reason, is the 16th of October. But the reputation for holiness quickly spread. Until now, probably she must be one of the best known saints in the calendar. There's hardly a Catholic church in the world where there isn't either a statue or a picture or a painting of St. Margaret Mary kneeling before the Sacred Heart, and the very spot where I'm standing is where it all began. This oratory is the first oratory dedicated to the Sacred Heart. It's a very small building, not much bigger than a telephone kiosk, but it's so precious. It was there that Margaret Mary encouraged her novices to set up a small altar inside the oratory. And it contains a very, very early copy of the first little drawing of the Sacred Heart, which she approved and said, "That is sufficient." And she said, "Let this symbol, this picture of the Sacred Heart, be spread around the world and it will have its own effect." The heart is a universal symbol. All our hearts are the same, even if we have red faces or black faces or white faces or brown faces. We all realize what's meant by a heart. And even the word, as Karl Rahner says, it wanders through all the languages of the world. It's a universal symbol. And that's why it has been so

0: powerful. These revelations of Margaret Mary were kept so secret that the only people who knew about them were the superiors in the monastery and the priests she revealed them to. The other sisters didn't know that she was different in this exceptional way from everyone else. Before she died, she was ordered under obedience to write her life story, her autobiography. It's a wonderful document, and she writes, I consider, very, very well. She had a good hand of writing, but she had to be told to do this under obedience. And you know, you won't realize how holy some person is from their own story, because they're not going to tell you how holy they are. You need other people to look in and add to it. But we've got the basis of our story there, and everything is authentic, and it's a very moving document. But there have been thousands of books written about her, and they're still been written every day. In the Jesuit house at Paris Le Monial, there's a total library dedicated to books on Margaret Mary and on her revelations to the Sacred Heart, with all their implications, and they're still been written well into the 21st century, because love is what life is about, and she revealed a very deep aspect of it, love of God for men and women. And the only thing that Jesus asked from her was that we might love him in return, nothing else. We're going to show you some of these precious relics that have been preserved over the centuries. We have here relics, parts of the coffin in which she was buried. One peculiar relic is the travelling bag which belonged to her brother that she brought with her. And it's peculiar in that there's a place for a tall hat that looks like a funnel. Then beside that, to the left of that, is a piece of her bones. In our own day, these relics are so highly valued around the world that people turn up in their thousands all over the world to venerate what are known as first-class relics of St. Margaret Mary Alacoque, that is, parts of her body, normally her bone. But also, there's one very special relic that still remains with us, that is her brain. Her brain is contained in a reliquary which is located just a few yards from the site where she first had these extraordinary visions of the Sacred Heart. The fact that they have had such a wonderful effect in the world is an indication of their authenticity. We just had to slip out of the church as Mass was beginning, but wasn't it wonderful to see those extraordinary relics of St. Margaret Mary? But we want to meet Sister Marie Chantal, who is responsible for the wonderful work of the Guard of Honour in the Sacred Heart, which has been a part of life in the monastery for many years. Could you tell us about the history of the Guard of Honour of the Sacred Heart?
1: It all started with a sister in our order. Margaret Mary started the idea. It was a grace she received from the Lord. More recently, our Mother Superior was looking for something to get people closer to the heart of Jesus. She was inspired by the heart of Jesus being pierced. As our devotion here continued, grace is spread over all of us, like a river of living water from the Holy Spirit. So our Mother Superior asks that people offer 1 hour of their day every day. It's not an hour of prayer. It's an hour that you consecrate to your earthly vocation. You offer what you're in the process of doing. If you stay at home, travel, take care of your grandchildren, do the dishes, or even watch TV, you offer that hour with its joy and its pains.
0: What has been the reaction around the world to this idea?
1: Devotion to the Sacred Heart spread around the world very fast. It fell asleep for some amount of time here because the sisters had become very old. They were quite old in 2007. There were several of us in the monastery wanting to start the devotion again. Our Mother Superior is Mexican, and Mexicans come to Pare Le Monial because this is where the apparitions happened. We knew we had to start the devotion again.
0: You are a member of the community where St. Margaret Mary had the first apparitions of the Sacred Heart.
1: Yes, I've been a member for the last 10 years. I made my solemn vows in 2006. I was given this grace to take care of the archives.
0: What is that that you have in your hands, sister?
1: This is the painting that we call the Quandron, in which we write the names of the people who engaged themselves. They surround the heart of Jesus with their presence. Each hour there's a special intention for the world, for the church, along with the angels, the Virgin Mary, and the saints.
0: What is the essential of the message?
1: The essence of this is to honor God and give back love to Jesus. He told St. Margaret Mary that some people should be consolers because he couldn't find any, and he was so sad. So he's waiting that we answer him with our love and make reparation for the people who don't think about him.
0: Thanks to Sister for her explanation of the Guard of Honor. We also thank you at home for being with us. So may the blessing of Almighty God, Father, Son, and Holy Spirit descend upon you and remain with you forever.

0: And now another soulful psalm from Deacon Harold Berg Sivers.
1: All right. Well, you know, it is time now, when you hear that music, to break open the Word of God in the Psalms. And today we're looking at Psalm 15. We're talking about St. Athanasius. And this Psalm 15, of course, is in Book 1, so it was written by David. And typically this psalm is used like on the Feast of St. Joseph, when you, in the breviary, when it says there's a book of common prayers like for holy men. And this is typically one of the psalms that's used for that. So I think since we're doing Athanasius and the MFVA friars today who are also holy men, go to your favorite podcast network and download this Soulful Psalms podcast as its own way of just getting this segment just on the Psalms. And maybe you want to use it to reflect on God's Word. So Psalm 15. And again, we're using the Revised Grail Psalms. So this may be a little bit different than the version that you have, but it doesn't matter as long as it's all God's Word. And this was approved for use for the church in the liturgy prepared by the Benedictine monks of Conception Abbey. All right. So Psalm 15, the prescript of the psalm, very, very simple. A psalm of David. You can't get more simple than that. A psalm of David. And it starts, Lord, who may abide in your tent and dwell on your holy mountain? Right? So it's very interesting. It starts with a question. David starts this with a question. Who knows? David maybe was in reflection. Maybe he's meditating on the scriptures himself. And he's looking, maybe reading through the book of Deuteronomy, you know, looking at the law. And he's wondering, who is someone that, you know, well, he would later be called the man after God's own heart. But who is someone that abides in God's presence, who lives with God, like abide in your tent? So someone that lives with you, right? So how do we live in God? How do we live in his love? How can we dwell with God, right? On this holy mountain, of course, Mount Sinai. You know, in Jerusalem, right? It's called the city of, well, this Bethlehem and Jerusalem, both called the cities of David. So who's going to dwell in his tent? Who's going to dwell on the mountain of the Lord? So, and as he's thinking about this, he almost answers his own question, right? The rest of the psalm. Verse 2, whoever walks without fault. So walks without fault. So obviously, it doesn't mean be perfect, right? Because first of all, the word perfect isn't the word there in the Hebrew. But he who, I think, recognizes their faults and recognizes that when they make a mistake, they're ready to rectify that mistake and continue to walk with God. Who does what is just and speaks the truth from his heart. Right, who's not just regurgitating what he hears

0: everybody else saying, who's not acting like everybody else, right? And you've heard me say this over and over again. We cannot think or act like people in the culture today, even if it means being persecuted like Athanasius was. We cannot sit by and allow this culture to continue to steamroll over us, to run roughshod over us, because we're not afraid to stand up for the truth. So we align ourselves with the words of David. We walk without fault. We do what is just. We speak the truth from our heart, right? And again, heart, leb in Hebrew, that's the place where your desire for God lives inside of you, in your heart. That's where we speak from. Not because we think we're smart, but because we are humble before God and letting God's wisdom work in and through us. Continues in verse 4. He continues describing this person who abides with God. Whoever does not slander with his tongue, all right, who does no wrong to a neighbor. Right, so now David, I think, here is doing a little bit of a reflection on the commandments here, the Aseret HaDibrot, the 10 words of God, who does not slander with his tongue. Oh boy, we live in a culture today, we're just slandering, gossiping, talking about people behind their back. You know, almost it gives us some kind of pleasure or enjoyment talking about people. If you got something to say to somebody, say it to their face. You know, if you've got an issue with somebody, what is the scriptures tell us in Matthew's gospel? If you have something against your brother, the first thing you do is what? Work it out amongst yourselves. So if you have an issue with someone, don't talk about them behind their back or talk to someone else about them. Have the courage to stand up and say, "Hey, I have this issue," or "Here's something I want to say to you," and just hash it out. You know, who does no wrong to a neighbor? Love God and love your neighbor as yourself. I think this is something that Dave is reflecting on.
1: Yeah, and as we reflect on, you know, our place in the workplace, how do we play out our faith, or even, you know, if we're in a situation where we feel like that we've suppressed ourselves or we can't really be that open, the question I always go back to is, God, why do you have me here? It's not just about a paycheck. It's not just about, you know, geographics. You know, what am I here to do? And sometimes I believe it's in our silence or even just in our presence that, you know, we may be at peace when the office may be swirling, right? You know, there's been staff changes or consolidation and what's going to happen? And you're at peace because God hasn't opened a door for you and he has you where he has you. So when you're wondering, why am I here in this toxic environment and these toxic people? Well, I mean, we're to be the light to the world. And so I love how this psalm ties directly into how we could be even just in the workplace, but then out into the world and how that can become infectious.
0: Yes, exactly. And that's an excellent point, Ace, because you just can't be a follower of Jesus in church.
1: Right.
0: You just can't be a follower of Jesus at home. We always have to be followers of Jesus in every aspect of our life, in every situation we find ourselves in.
1: Yeah.
0: The challenge that David's addressing today, and that we're going to be talking about on this show, is addressing the faith in the workplace. Well, David's not addressing necessarily the workplace, but he's talking about the kind of person we need to be if we are to bring the faith forward into this culture, into this society, into this, as St. Paul says, adulterous and sinful generation. How do we stand up and witness to the power of God even in the workplace, even when it means we may be persecuted, even when it means we may lose our job?
1: Yeah.
0: So what do we do? Do we just acquiesce? Do we just cave in? Do we just capitulate? And then, well, I'll just go to confession. Or, you know, how do you discern that? How do you discern what to do? That's what we're talking about today. And David continues, again, describing this man who abides with the Lord, who dwells on his holy mountain. Who casts no slur on a friend, okay? Who looks with scorn on the wicked, but honors those who fear the Lord, right? Who scorns the wicked, who doesn't go along with the culture, this culture of woke, this culture of confusion, this culture of divisiveness, this culture of anger and animosity, no, or even this culture of compromise, this culture of this cancel culture, this sellout culture. No, we scorn that. We look upon that. with disdain.

0: Say, no, there's a better way, and that way is Jesus. But and the way David puts it, who honors those who fear the Lord. Now, fear, yare in Hebrew, means honor, reverence, and respect. So we don't give our respect to the people of the culture. No, we look down upon the people, not look down, but scorn the people of the culture. Not saying that we're better than you, but we have a better way of living. We have a better way of thinking, understanding what it means to be a human person, how we interact with the human family. That's what he's talking about. And we honor those who give honor, reverence, and respect to the Lord. And David even continues, who keeps an oath, whatever the cost. Ooh, this one might be a tough one, because especially if you're dealing with a marriage that's having issues, right? Who keeps your oath, who keeps your promise, your ordination promises, your baptismal promises, confirmation promises. Whatever the cost, we do not compromise our faith. Who lends no money at interest, so usury, who accepts no bribes against the innocent. Such a one shall never be shaken. So this, to me, sounds like David's talking about someone who is counter-cultural, who is standing against what the culture is and living for God. And that's our clue for how we are supposed to live as well.
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4: In the glorious mysteries, we have not only Christ's victory in this world, but the coming of the Holy Spirit and the promise of eternal life.

0: In the name of the Father, and of the Son, and of the Holy Spirit. Amen. I believe in God, the Father Almighty, creator of heaven and earth, and in Jesus Christ, his only Son, our Lord, who was conceived by the Holy Spirit, born of the Virgin Mary, suffered under Pontius Pilate, was crucified, died, and was buried. He descended into hell. The third day he rose again from the dead, and he ascended into heaven, and is seated at the right hand of God, the Father Almighty, from whence he shall come to judge the living and the dead.
1: I believe in the Holy Spirit, the Holy Catholic Church, the communion of saints, the forgiveness of sins, the resurrection of the body, and life everlasting. Amen.
0: Our Father, who art in heaven, hallowed be thy name. Thy kingdom come, thy will be done, on earth as it is in heaven.
1: Give us this day our daily bread, and forgive us our trespasses, as we forgive those who trespass against us. And lead us not into temptation, but deliver us from evil. Amen.
0: Let us offer the next three Aves, that we will have an increase of faith, hope, and love. Hail Mary, full of grace, the Lord is with thee. Blessed art

0: thou amongst women, and blessed is the fruit of thy womb, Jesus.
1: Holy Mary, Mother of God, pray for us sinners, now and at the hour of our death. Amen.
0: Hail Mary, full of grace, the Lord is with thee. Blessed art thou amongst women, and blessed is the fruit of thy womb, Jesus.
1: Holy Mary, Mother of God, pray for us sinners, now and at the hour of our death. Amen.
0: Hail Mary, full of grace, the Lord is with thee. Blessed art thou amongst women, and blessed is the fruit of thy womb, Jesus.
1: Holy Mary, Mother of God, pray for us sinners, now and at the hour of our death. Amen.
0: Glory be to the Father, and to the Son, and to the Holy Spirit.
1: As it was in the beginning, is now, and ever shall be, world without end. Amen.

0: The first glorious mystery, the resurrection. Our Father, who art in heaven, hallowed be thy name. Thy kingdom come, thy will be done, on earth as it is in heaven.
1: Give us this day our daily bread, and forgive us our trespasses, as we forgive those who trespass against us. And lead us not into temptation, but deliver us from evil. Amen.
0: Hail Mary, full of grace, the Lord is with thee. Blessed art thou amongst women, and blessed is the fruit of thy womb, Jesus.
1: Holy Mary, Mother of God, pray for us sinners, now and at the hour of our death. Amen.
0: Hail Mary, full of grace, the Lord is with thee. Blessed art thou amongst women, and blessed is the fruit of thy womb, Jesus.
1: Holy Mary, Mother of God, pray for us sinners, now and at the hour of our death. Amen.
0: Hail Mary, full of grace, the Lord is with thee. Blessed art thou amongst women, and blessed is the fruit of thy womb, Jesus.
1: Holy Mary, Mother of God, pray for us sinners, now and at the hour of our death. Amen.
0: Hail Mary, full of grace, the Lord is with thee. Blessed art thou amongst women, and blessed is the fruit of thy womb, Jesus.
1: Holy Mary, Mother of God, pray for us sinners, now and at the hour of our death. Amen.
0: Hail Mary, full of grace, the Lord is with thee. Blessed art thou amongst women, and blessed is the fruit of thy womb, Jesus.
1: Holy Mary, Mother of God, pray for us sinners, now and at the hour of our death. Amen.
0: Hail Mary, full of grace, the Lord is with thee. Blessed art thou amongst women, and blessed is the fruit of thy womb, Jesus.
1: Holy Mary, Mother of God, pray for us sinners, now and at the hour of our death. Amen.
0: Hail Mary, full of grace, the Lord is with thee. Blessed art thou amongst women, and blessed is the fruit of thy womb, Jesus.
1: Holy Mary, Mother of God, pray for us sinners, now and at the hour of our death. Amen.
0: Hail Mary, full of grace, the Lord is with thee. Blessed art thou amongst women, and blessed is the fruit of thy womb, Jesus.
1: Holy Mary, Mother of God, pray for us sinners, now and at the hour of our death. Amen.
0: Hail Mary, full of grace, the Lord is with thee. Blessed art thou amongst women, and blessed is the fruit of thy womb, Jesus.
1: Holy Mary, Mother of God, pray for us sinners, now and at the hour of our death. Amen.
0: Hail Mary, full of grace, the Lord is with thee. Blessed art thou amongst women, and blessed is the fruit of thy womb, Jesus.
1: Holy Mary, Mother of God, pray for us sinners, now and at the hour of our death. Amen.
0: Glory be to the Father, and to the Son, and to the Holy Spirit.
1: As it was in the beginning, is now, and ever shall be, world without end. Amen.
0: O my Jesus,
1: forgive us our sins.
0: Save us from the fires of hell.
1: Bring all souls to heaven, especially those in most need of thy mercy.
0: The second glorious mystery, the Ascension.

0: the ascension of Christ. Our Father, who art in heaven, hallowed be thy name. Thy kingdom come, thy will be done, on earth as it is in heaven.
1: Give us this day our daily bread, and forgive us our trespasses, as we forgive those who trespass against us. And lead us not into temptation, but deliver us from evil. Amen.
0: Hail Mary, full of grace, the Lord is with thee. Blessed art thou amongst women, and blessed is the fruit of thy womb, Jesus.
1: Holy Mary, Mother of God, pray for us sinners, now and at the hour of our death. Amen.
0: Hail Mary, full of grace, the Lord is with thee. Blessed art thou amongst women, and blessed is the fruit of thy womb, Jesus.
1: Holy Mary, Mother of God, pray for us sinners, now and at the hour of our death. Amen.
0: Hail Mary, full of grace, the Lord is with thee. Blessed art thou amongst women, and blessed is the fruit of thy womb, Jesus.
1: Holy Mary, Mother of God, pray for us sinners, now and at the hour of our death. Amen.
0: Hail Mary, full of grace, the Lord is with thee. Blessed art thou amongst women, and blessed is the fruit of thy womb, Jesus.
1: Holy Mary, Mother of God, pray for us sinners, now and at the hour of our death. Amen.
0: Hail Mary, full of grace, the Lord is with thee. Blessed art thou amongst women, and blessed is the fruit of thy womb, Jesus.
1: Holy Mary, Mother of God, pray for us sinners, now and at the hour of our death. Amen.
0: Hail Mary, full of grace, the Lord is with thee. Blessed art thou amongst women, and blessed is the fruit of thy womb, Jesus.
1: Holy Mary, Mother of God, pray for us sinners, now and at the hour of our death. Amen.
0: Hail Mary, full of grace, the Lord is with thee. Blessed art thou amongst women, and blessed is the fruit of thy womb, Jesus.
1: Holy Mary, Mother of God, pray for us sinners, now and at the hour of our death. Amen.
0: Hail Mary, full of grace, the Lord is with thee. Blessed art thou amongst women, and blessed is the fruit of thy womb, Jesus.
1: Holy Mary, Mother of God, pray for us sinners, now and at the hour of our death. Amen.
0: Hail Mary, full of grace, the Lord is with thee. Blessed art thou amongst women, and blessed is the fruit of thy womb, Jesus.
1: Holy Mary, Mother of God, pray for us sinners, now and at the hour of our death. Amen.
0: Hail Mary, full of grace, the Lord is with thee. Blessed art thou amongst women, and blessed is the fruit of thy womb, Jesus.
1: Holy Mary, Mother of God, pray for us sinners, now and at the hour of our death. Amen.
0: Glory be to the Father, and to the Son, and to the Holy Spirit.
1: As it was in the beginning, is now, and ever shall be, world without end. Amen.
2: O my Jesus, forgive us our sins. Save us from the fires of hell. Bring all souls to heaven, especially those in most need of thy mercy.
0: The third glorious mystery. Scripture tells us explicitly that Mary was at the coming of the Holy Spirit. She really did not need to be there, because long ago the Holy Spirit had descended upon her at the Annunciation. She had lived her life in the presence of the Holy Spirit. One may meditate on the fact that she is there for us, that she is there that we may know how much we need the Holy Spirit in our lives. But she is also fittingly there for herself. For this is the great fulfillment of her mission in life. The Holy Spirit had overshadowed her, and now he overshadows the disciples of her Son. He overshadows us. Our Father, who art in heaven, hallowed be thy name. Thy kingdom come, thy will be done, on earth as it is in heaven.
1: Give us this day

0: Blessed art thou amongst women, and blessed is the fruit of thy womb, Jesus.
1: Holy Mary, Mother of God, pray for us sinners, now and at the hour of our death. Amen.
0: Hail Mary, full of grace, the Lord is with thee. Blessed art thou amongst women, and blessed is the fruit of thy womb, Jesus.
1: Holy Mary, Mother of God, pray for us sinners, now and at the hour of our death. Amen.
0: Hail Mary, full of grace, the Lord is with thee. Blessed art thou amongst women, and blessed is the fruit of thy womb, Jesus.
1: Holy Mary, Mother of God, pray for us sinners, now and at the hour of our death. Amen.
0: Hail Mary, full of grace, the Lord is with thee. Blessed art thou amongst women, and blessed is the fruit of thy womb, Jesus.
1: Holy Mary, Mother of God, pray for us sinners, now and at the hour of our death. Amen.
0: Hail Mary, full of grace, the Lord is with thee. Blessed art thou amongst women, and blessed is the fruit of thy womb, Jesus.
1: Holy Mary, Mother of God, pray for us sinners, now and at the hour of our death. Amen.
0: Hail Mary, full of grace, the Lord is with thee. Blessed art thou amongst women, and blessed is the fruit of thy womb, Jesus.
1: Holy Mary, Mother of God, pray for us sinners, now and at the hour of our death. Amen.
0: Hail Mary, full of grace, the Lord is with thee. Blessed art thou amongst women, and blessed is the fruit of thy womb, Jesus.
1: Holy Mary, Mother of God, pray for us sinners, now and at the hour of our death. Amen.
0: Hail Mary, full of grace, the Lord is with thee. Blessed art thou amongst women, and blessed is the fruit of thy womb, Jesus.
1: Holy Mary, Mother of God, pray for us sinners, now and at the hour of our death. Amen.
0: Glory be to the Father, and to the Son, and to the Holy Spirit.
1: As it was in the beginning, is now, and ever shall be, world without end. Amen.
2: O my Jesus, forgive us our sins, save us from the fires of hell, bring all souls to heaven, especially those in most need of thy mercy.
0: The fourth glorious mystery, the Assumption of the body and soul of the Blessed Virgin Mary into eternal life. Since the very earliest centuries of the Church, Christians in East and West have rejoiced in the knowledge that Mary, who had no sin, did not have to pay the price of sin, human death. She passed from this world by a process that scarcely can be called death. The ancient Church called it her falling asleep, the dormition. This dormition and passage into eternal life, this assumption of her whole being to be with her beloved Son, is the great promise to us that we also will someday be assumed. Christ rises from the dead and goes back into eternal glory, completely by his own power. Mary does not. She is a creature. Like each of us, she must be called. She must be assumed. And so her assumption is what we hope for. We will not rise from the dead by our own power. But we will believe that in the last day, body and soul, we will be assumed into eternal life. Our Father, who art in heaven, hallowed be thy name. Thy kingdom come, thy will be done, on earth as it is in heaven.
1: Give us this day our daily bread, and forgive us our trespasses, as we forgive those who trespass against us. And lead us not into temptation, but deliver us from evil. Amen.
0: Hail Mary, full of grace, the Lord is with thee. Blessed art thou amongst women, and blessed is the fruit of thy womb, Jesus.
1: Holy Mary, Mother of God,

0: sinners, now and at the hour of our death. Amen.
1: Hail Mary, full of grace, the Lord is with thee. Blessed art thou amongst women, and blessed is the fruit of thy womb, Jesus.
0: Holy Mary, Mother of God, pray for us sinners, now and at the hour of our death. Amen.
1: Hail Mary, full of grace, the Lord is with thee. Blessed art thou amongst women, and blessed is the fruit of thy womb, Jesus.
0: Holy Mary, Mother of God, pray for us sinners, now and at the hour of our death. Amen.
1: Hail Mary, full of grace, the Lord is with thee. Blessed art thou amongst women, and blessed is the fruit of thy womb, Jesus.
0: Holy Mary, Mother of God, pray for us sinners, now and at the hour of our death. Amen.
1: Hail Mary, full of grace, the Lord is with thee. Blessed art thou amongst women, and blessed is the fruit of thy womb, Jesus.
0: Holy Mary, Mother of God, pray for us sinners, now and at the hour of our death. Amen.
1: Hail Mary, full of grace, the Lord is with thee. Blessed art thou amongst women, and blessed is the fruit of thy womb, Jesus.
0: Holy Mary, Mother of God, pray for us sinners, now and at the hour of our death. Amen.
1: Hail Mary, full of grace, the Lord is with thee. Blessed art thou amongst women, and blessed is the fruit of thy womb, Jesus.
0: Holy Mary, Mother of God, pray for us sinners, now and at the hour of our death. Amen.
1: Hail Mary, full of grace, the Lord is with thee. Blessed art thou amongst women, and blessed is the fruit of thy womb, Jesus.
0: Holy Mary, Mother of God, pray for us sinners, now and at the hour of our death. Amen.
1: Hail Mary, full of grace, the Lord is with thee. Blessed art thou amongst women, and blessed is the fruit of thy womb, Jesus.
0: Holy Mary, Mother of God, pray for us sinners, now and at the hour of our death. Amen.
1: Hail Mary, full of grace, the Lord is with thee. Blessed art thou amongst women, and blessed is the fruit of thy womb, Jesus.
0: Holy Mary, Mother of God, pray for us sinners, now and at the hour of our death. Amen.
1: Glory be to the Father, and to the Son, and to the Holy Spirit.
0: As it was in the beginning, is now, and ever shall be, world without end. Amen.
2: O my Jesus, forgive us our sins, save us from the fires of hell, bring all souls to heaven, especially those in most need of thy mercy.
1: The fifth glorious mystery, the coronation of the Blessed Virgin as Queen of angels and saints. Our Father, who art in heaven, hallowed be thy name. Thy kingdom come, thy will be done, on earth as it is in heaven.
0: Give us this day our daily bread, and forgive us our trespasses, as we forgive those who trespass against us. And lead us not into temptation, but deliver us from evil. Amen.
1: Hail Mary, full of grace, the Lord is with thee. Blessed art thou amongst women, and blessed is the fruit of thy womb, Jesus.
0: Holy Mary, Mother of God, pray for us sinners, now and at the hour of our death. Amen.
1: Hail Mary, full of grace, the Lord is with thee. Blessed art thou amongst women, and blessed is the fruit of thy womb, Jesus.
0: Holy Mary, Mother of God, pray for us sinners, now and at the hour of our death. Amen.
1: Hail Mary, full of grace, the Lord is with thee. Blessed art thou amongst women, and blessed is the fruit of thy womb, Jesus.
0: Holy Mary, Mother of God, pray for us sinners, now and at the hour of our death. Amen.
1: Hail Mary, full of grace, the Lord is with thee. Blessed art thou amongst women, and blessed is the fruit of thy womb, Jesus.
0: Holy Mary, Mother of God, pray for us sinners, now and at the hour of our death. Amen.
1: Hail Mary, full of grace, the Lord is with thee. Blessed art thou amongst women, and blessed is the fruit of thy womb, Jesus.
0: Holy Mary, Mother of God, pray for us sinners, now and at the hour of our death. Amen.
1: Hail Mary, full of grace, the Lord is with thee. Blessed art thou amongst women, and blessed is the fruit of thy womb, Jesus.
0: Holy Mary, Mother of God, pray for us sinners, now and at the hour of our death. Amen.
1: Hail Mary, full of grace,

0: Lord is with thee. Blessed art thou amongst women, and blessed is the fruit of thy womb, Jesus.
1: Holy Mary, Mother of God, pray for us sinners, now and at the hour of our death. Amen.
0: Hail Mary, full of grace, the Lord is with thee. Blessed art thou amongst women, and blessed is the fruit of thy womb, Jesus.
1: Holy Mary, Mother of God, pray for us sinners, now and at the hour of our death. Amen.
0: Hail Mary, full of grace, the Lord is with thee. Blessed art thou amongst women, and blessed is the fruit of thy womb, Jesus.
1: Holy Mary, Mother of God, pray for us sinners, now and at the hour of our death. Amen.
0: Hail Mary, full of grace, the Lord is with thee. Blessed art thou amongst women, and blessed is the fruit of thy womb, Jesus.
1: Holy Mary, Mother of God, pray for us sinners, now and at the hour of our death. Amen.
0: Glory be to the Father, and to the Son, and to the Holy Spirit.
1: As it was in the beginning, is now, and ever shall be, world without end. Amen.
0: O my Jesus, forgive us our sins, save us from the fires of hell, bring all souls to heaven, especially those in most need of thy mercy.
2: Hail, Holy Queen, Mother of mercy, our life, our sweetness, and our hope. To thee do we cry, poor banished children of Eve. To thee do we send up our sighs, mourning and weeping in this valley of tears. Turn then, most gracious Advocate, thine eyes of mercy toward us, and after this our exile, show unto us the blessed fruit of thy womb, Jesus. O clement, O loving, O sweet Virgin Mary, pray for us, O Holy Mother of God,
1: that we may be made worthy of the promises of Christ.
0: Let us pray. O God, whose only begotten Son, by his life, death, and resurrection, has purchased for us the rewards of eternal life, grant, we beseech thee, that meditating on these mysteries of the Most Holy Rosary of the Blessed Virgin Mary, we may imitate what they contain and obtain what they promise, through the same Christ our Lord. May the divine assistance remain always with us, and may the souls of the faithful departed, through the mercy of God, rest in peace. Amen. May the Holy Virgin bless you with her loving child, this day and forever. In the name of the Father, and of the Son, and of the Holy Spirit. Amen.
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6: Welcome to Catholic Blitz, and today in the hot seat is Father Ken Briganti. Are you ready?
7: Let's go for it.
6: All right, your question is, can someone be rebaptized? And you have 1 minute.
7: No, next question. No, okay. The long answer would be, baptism belongs like with confirmation and

0: holy orders. We call that an indelible mark. You only receive baptism once, confirmation once, you're ordained a deacon once, you're ordained a priest, and those who are bishops are ordained a bishop once. Now, so it leaves this indelible mark on your soul that even when you die and you go into heaven, it is there for all eternity. Now, other sacraments like penance and Eucharist and anointing of the sick, you can receive multiple times. And then matrimony, well, obviously you can only marry once, but if your spouse dies, then you can have the sacrament again. I hope that answers it.
1: Okay. Good job. Come back again for more Catholic Blitz.
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1: The most glorious work of all, to praise God in his kingdom.
0: Moved by the Spirit.
1: One who lives in love lives in God. And God lives in him.
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3: The essence of evangelization is to tell everybody Jesus loves you.
4: We are all called to be great saints.
3: Don't miss the opportunity.
1: Thank you. Well, welcome family, and welcome all the family that's here. The word family has been kind of lost in this day and age because there are so many single parent families. There's so much heartache. And so I really feel very strong about the fact that I think our dear Lord wants us to be family, to share our problems, to share our difficulties, to share the good things that happen to us. So tonight is family night, and as such, you're welcome to call. Tonight we're going to talk about our enemies. Ooh. If you have a favorite enemy that you want us to pray for, call up. You don't mention his name, for goodness sake, or her name. But you may also have a problem with forgiving. And maybe you just need to say, I hate somebody. I have not forgiven somebody for umpteen years. And I ache inside. Well, maybe we all need to pray for that. Ask the Lord to give you that wonderful grace of mercy. We don't like to be vulnerable today. You know, vulnerability seems to be a weakness. But it's really a kind of virtue. Jesus was terribly, terribly vulnerable. He was exposed to hatred, to jealousy. He was exposed to indifference. He was exposed to mass ignorance of the ways of God. The scribes, the Pharisees, the doctors of the law missed his coming completely. And so he had deep hurts all his life. The one comfort was that wonderful woman, Mary, who seemed to understand. She had so much grace and all that. And it's wonderful when you have a friend that somehow seems to know what's wrong even before you do. And I think in our Lord's human nature, our dear lady gave that comfort. You know, there's found

foundations to everything. You just don't, you don't live in the middle of the air somewhere. You gotta have solid rock. Or the most terrifying thing about an earthquake is that the thing that you've always felt solid begins to shake. But that's our spiritual life sometimes. We think we're solid, but we're shaking. Because somewhere, someplace, there's somebody we hate or we haven't forgiven. I like to read to you what Jesus says about that. He said, I say to you who are listening, isn't that cute? Love your enemies. Do good to those who hate you. Bless those who curse you, and pray for those who treat you badly. Well, that's a lot to swallow, don't you think? Is that easy? Anybody say it's easy here? No? You don't think it's easy either, do you, Father? No? Well, I don't think it's easy. Love your enemies. What does it mean to love an enemy? It means to wish him well. Most of the times we wish some of our enemies would slip on a banana peel. We don't want them to suffer a lot, but just a little bit, you know? And this is wrong. See, there has to be, the hurt is always there, especially if you had a very just hurt. And yet I am asked by God to rise above the hurt. And forgive, to love. It wouldn't have been as bad as if our Lord would have said forgive, right? Oh, but he starts out with loving him, or her, or it, whatever it is today. I don't know what it is. Love your enemies and do good to those who hate you. Now, sometimes you can't even get near those who hate you, huh? Well, what would it mean to do good? Well, to say something nice about them if something is somebody in front of you saying something hateful. If there's the opportunity to do something good, you would do it. See, what we don't understand, I think, is that it's something inside of me when I don't forgive that happens. It's almost like a spiritual cancer. Now, a lot of people feel that if you don't do what you feel like doing, you're a hypocrite. That's not hypocrisy. Hypocrisy is when I act real nice to somebody and I want to do them in. But... You know, it's a kind of knife in the back. You see this in the scriptures. Our Lord says, you hypocrites. Now, what was it they did? They said, Master, is it right to pay taxes to Caesar? They're always trying to trip him up, but they look so good before the people. I said, you hypocrites. Whitened sepulchres. That's a grave, a tomb. Full of dead men's bones. Whew. They look pretty alive to the crowd. But the Lord was saying to them, because they did what they did, they were hypocrites. They acted so nice to the Lord. Master, is it good to pay taxes to Caesar? Brought this adulterer, and he said, Moses said to stone her. What do you say? They must have said it in a very nice, compassionate tone. That's a hypocrite. But when you act against what your human nature feels, that is not hypocrisy, that's virtue, which you hear is seldom here today. I want to be like Jesus. My Italian temperament is not like Jesus. I can tell you that. On a natural level, I don't even come near it. But the whole point is, that is not what's important. Though I may feel angry, though I may feel I don't want to love my enemy or do good to them, I must do it. Otherwise, you begin to
act on

0: instinct. You're made to the image of God. Do you know what that means? You have an intellect, a reason. So, well, my reason does says I shouldn't forgive my enemy. But who's suffering when you don't forgive your enemy? Your enemy? He may be out having a ball. You're the one dying and withering up. The Lord says again, pray for those who treat you badly. Some of you work in offices, and the boss gets, kind of tells dirty jokes. He may passes at you, all this. You got to pray for him. I would switch jobs, but you still got to pray for these people. You know what Our Lady of Fatima said? She said, so many people go to hell. Why? Because there's no one to pray for them. The most beautiful thing about Maria Goretti, I forget how many times she was stabbed. And every time she was stabbed, she said, I forgive you. Can you imagine that? This man wanted to rape her, and she resisted, and he started to stab her. And she, every time, she said, I forgive you. And she said to her mother, I will pray for him that he is with me in the kingdom. He was at her canonization and lived a holy life in a monastery after his imprisonment. It takes grace to do that. It's something supernatural. You can't do that on your own. See? You have to have the grace. That's what Jesus did. See, Jesus came down. He lived. He suffered. And we can all reach that. Nobody here can say they cannot reach heroic forgiveness, heroic love. That's real heroism. If I love somebody, even if they're 50, 100 miles away, if they've hurt me, I have to love them. I have to get out of my system by praying. Our Lord's given us steps. I must do good. I wish them well. I must bless them. In your night prayer, say, Lord, I bless this person, and I have to pray for them. When you say your rosary or you say your prayers or you pray for them, what happens? Something lifts out of you. It lifts out of you, and you're not so tied in. Leave the justice and injustice to God. We have a call. Hello?
1: Hello.
0: Where are you from?
1: Ohio, Mother.
0: Wonderful.
1: And I really enjoy your program.
0: Thank you.
1: You're a lifesaver. I know it's hard. You know, I was married 37 years, and my husband had a girlfriend and committed adultery, and I got a divorce. And we have three sons, but I can't forgive him. I try and pray, and I go to communion, but I can't forgive him, but yet I wished him really bad things to happen to him. And then when I do that, like today I saw a woman that I knew that had a stroke, and I thought I would never wish that on anybody. And I felt so terrible for wishing such bad things to happen to him. But you know what? Now I'm 65, going to be 65, and he wants to cut my alimony, and I have no, you know, where can I go to get a job or anything at this age?
0: I know.
1: After I've been taking care of my family all these years.
0: Right, why don't we all say a prayer for her, huh? For the pain in her heart, inflicted by someone so unjustly. Lord Jesus, I ask that you give this woman the grace to forgive. It's so hard. But during your crucifixion, Lord, you looked down with all that unbelievable agony, pain, and you said, Father, forgive them. They don't know what they do. And you know, your sons ought to help you in this. You and your sons. Don't worry about how you feel about it. It'd be nice if you and your sons could get together sometime and you say, let's pray for your dad. And let's

0: pray for ourselves that we don't live and die in hatred. See, that's why you're crying. That's why you're so miserable. It's also because the injustice and the hurt. But there's something happens to the soul inside. It begins to shrivel up. Why do you? You're 65. You know, I'm 69, and I don't want to jeopardize my kingdom for some goofball. You know, you feel sorry for your husband, and you want to pray for him, but if you keep getting this anger and you wish him evil, see, it says, I gotta wish him well. Wish him well meaning that you wish that he will save his soul. You can't wish he has a good time with his new wife or mistress. That isn't wishing him well. That's wishing him evil. But you have to say, Lord, forgive him. I forgive him. Help me to forgive him more. And I wish that the light enters his heart, and before he dies, before he enters the kingdom, he will understand. That's what's so important. And I think as you did that as a family, I don't know if you're Catholic or not, but I would say that rosary. I would trust in the Lord. And you know, my mother did that for a long time. It was a hard, hard time for her to forgive my father. Hard time. And I don't think she really forgave him until a couple weeks before she died. There was always inside that anger. And she was so unhappy. Don't do that. You can have peace in your heart if you forgive. See, and the fact that it's unjust makes the forgiveness more heroic, makes it more like Jesus. Look what he suffered for love of you. You have to forgive. Our dear Lord says here, to the man who slapped you on the cheek, present the other cheek. Oh, that's hard. To the man who takes your cloak from you, give him your tunic. See, there's that total release, abandonment of ourselves to God. Is it easy? No, it's not easy. And the only way you can really obtain peace and keep peace in your heart is to forgive. This is the formula. Love your husband. What does that mean? Wish him well. What does well mean for him? That he understands the evil he has done. And that his soul may very well be in jeopardy. Then it says, do him good. Pray for him. See, don't run around wishing him to have a stroke and wishing him this. What good is that going to do you? Huh? Is that like Jesus? No. Is that like the Father who forgives you over and over and over? Let's say a Hail Mary for this woman. Hail Mary, full of grace, the Lord is with thee. Blessed art thou amongst women. Blessed is the fruit of thy womb, Jesus. Holy Mary, Mother of God, pray for us sinners, now and at the hour of our death. Amen. You know what else it says here? The Lord said, this is Luke 6 and 26. Treat others as you would like them to treat you. See? See? And if you love those who love you, what thanks do you expect? But if you love those who do not love you, and you lend to those who from whom you hope to receive, he said even sinners do that. Wouldn't you wish the banks would hear this one, you know, lend without interest? Ooh, wouldn't that be great? See, instead you have to love your enemies and do good and lend without any hope of return. Boy, that's a good one. That doesn't mean I don't know if it means if I have $100,000, but some people expect tit for tat. You're going to give me this, I give you that, and you give me something back. And it just goes on and on, but the Lord didn't say that. We have another caller. Hello?
1: Oh, Mother.
0: Yes.
1: Yes, I have a question. I've been going through a divorce now for almost a year.
0: Yes.
1: And every day I pray to the Lord. I go to church. I read the Bible every morning. And I ask just to give us a chance to work things out.
0: Yeah.
1: Nothing seems to work. It just, nothing happens.
0: Yeah.
1: I just don't know what else to do.
0: Well, I think sometimes you have to give it time. The important thing is what you're doing. You're forgiving, you're praying, you're asking for reconciliation. That's everything it says here to do. That's what's important. If she does not respond or correspond, that's something beyond your power. But try. Maybe a priest could go to see her, or a good friend. Maybe you could call her and just ask her to take her out to dinner or something. But what you're doing is exactly right. Just keep doing it. Make every effort, but be at peace as you make the effort. When you die, you will have to answer to the Lord for what you're doing, and you're doing the right thing. Sometimes you can get kind of in despair almost, but don't do that. You know, everything takes time. Everything takes time. And don't be patient. And be at peace. If I release something to God, don't take it back. Give it to Him. Give it to Him. Once I give it to Him, well, you just can't give and take it back. You can't do that. If I give something to the Lord, a hurt, a problem, a past sin, if I give it, why keep taking it back? You're doing the right thing. Give it to the Lord and be at peace. We have another call. Hello?
2: Hello?
0: Where are you from?
2: Are you talking to me?
0: Yeah, I'm talking to you.
2: Oh, I love your program.
0: Thank you.
2: I'm with that. Sister, I'm from Chicago, or a suburb of Chicago, and I have a situation that I'm just confused about, and it's related to what you've been talking about. I prayed for someone that I worked for a year. They had a sin in their life, and I don't want to say what that sin is in the ear. But I was really praying against it for a long time. And one day, and it was my fault, this person would continually tell me this was not the case. And at one point I said, well, I know that it is, and that's okay, but please not to continue telling me they don't participate in this thing. The next day I was fired because of that. And I continued to pray for the person. I started fasting 4 days a week, say 4 to 5 rosaries a day, go to Mass and Communion every day, and sometimes I go twice to Mass because I can't make it till the afternoon, say the St. Michael Chaplet, do the Divine Mercy Chaplet with my arms out, and all the things I know to do. And I went back and I apologized to the person, and they said, well, they were considering having me come back, and everything was fine, and I should go for unemployment because they felt that I had lost the pay. When I went for unemployment, they had filed a complaint. And I was very surprised, and I said, rather than jump to conclusions and believe a lie, I'll go try and find out. But they pursued that. I then went on an interview for another position, and I told the person that I had never, you know, wanted the unemployment. I was going to send it to them to kind of show them just my good faith and that my intentions were good, and whatever had changed their attitude to become spiteful, that I wasn't going to accept it. I went for the position and was hired and given a good salary and a good future. And they said, well, the last thing we want to do is call this person as a courtesy because the type of work is all interrelated. He stopped that from happening. And now I don't have that position. Unemployment overruled what he did, but he's going to contest that again. And I'm continuing to pray, but it's just, you know, I don't know, where do you draw the line where you say, well, I move on, and where do you stop the staying in prayer constantly? I have to thank you for your programs. I've watched EWTN constantly every day for the past 3 months that this has been going on.
0: Well, I think the Lord is pleased with you. That's what's important. And you do continue to pray, but I would move on. Don't try to prove anything to them. You've already tried, and it hasn't worked. But continue to pray, continue to love, continue to forgive. But you got your own life to live.

0: you have to get a job. And I think you have to pray because this person is in grave danger. Because they consistently try to do you in for something you haven't done. You see that? People do that all the time. And that's why they're so endangered. You know, we can be without this and that and the other thing that we think is so necessary, but when you're without God, when there's nothing but hatred, when you just try to stop somebody from getting a job and making a living, that's such a dangerous position to be in. What happened if that person would get killed or something? You're going to face God hating. You're doing the right thing before God, but go on. Don't try to relive and redo. You can't. Just go on and get yourself another job. And realize that you're pleasing to God. That is all that's important. Nothing else is important. We have another call. Hello?
1: Hello, Mother.
0: Yes.
1: Hi, I'm from Pennsylvania.
0: Uh-huh.
1: And I'm calling to ask you if you could please say a prayer for my father's son. My son's father. Excuse me, Mother.
0: Okay.
1: My son really doesn't know him, but for the past 14 years, off and on, we have been harassed by this man and his friends and families. And my son is very angry with me and with him. Okay, the last time that he had contact with him was by a note. The man had left a note saying that he was going to kill him if I didn't give him $4,000. And my son was very upset by this. So I would like to have a prayer said for him that this man may change and realize what he has done to other people.
0: We're going to do that right now. Lord Jesus, I just ask that you extend your hand upon this man and stop him from doing any kind of harm. Enlighten his mind, his heart, his soul, to make him understand that he is in jeopardy, that he is hating and doing evil to others. Continue to give this woman the patience to wait. Pray. I ask the Lord to give you the grace to pray and have compassion. Love of enemies is compassion. Compassion is the ability to put up with evil with a kind heart. It's not just having pity on someone. It's not just feeling if somebody has a headache or has cancer, or has an accident. It's more than that. It feels. And a higher degree of compassion is empathy. I feel what you feel. But I have compassion also because I understand. See, compassion is an understanding virtue. So try to have that compassion that feels sorry for anyone who lives in a state of hatred. You loved him at one time. Nobody knows maybe but you, and maybe you don't know what happened in between. Whatever it is, love by praying, love by forgiving. And then ask the Lord to give him light. We ask all of this in the name of Jesus, who is so powerful and who forgave all his enemies. He faced his father with the same love he came down to earth with. He gave back to the Father, unsullied by the evil of men. Our love gets spotted and cold and sometimes just disappears over the actions of those around us who do evil things or bad things. And the love of Jesus never once, from his conception to his death, was ever sullied by hatred or anything. The love that his human nature received in his conception was given back to the Father, whole and entire and beautiful. Well, we may have made a lot of mistakes in our lives, but we can do that. We can hand back to Jesus, to the Father when we die, our love. And say, Father, I have loved.

0: may not have been loved in return, but I have tried to love. That's what's so important. It says here, be compassionate. How? As your Father is compassionate. No matter what I do, or no matter how many, I can always go to the Father and say, I'm sorry, and He always forgives. I have to be the same. We have another call. Hello?
1: Hello, Mother.
0: Yes.
1: This is Buffalo, New York.
0: Uh-huh.
1: The power of forgiveness is divine. If it wasn't for the power of forgiveness, I probably wouldn't be talking to you today. I committed adultery against my wife, and that was before, well, a couple of years ago. And when I was confronted with having to own up to my sins, I told my wife, and she said, I love you, I forgive you, and we'll work it out.
0: Wow.
1: And Jesus is on my side. I love Jesus, and I love my wife. Amen. And to the woman that can't forgive her husband, she might not be able to take him back like my wife did, but she's got to forgive him.
0: Yes. That's what's so important, and that's what's so beautiful about your witness. You have to forgive. Something may seem hard, but, well, everybody's done something against the Lord. And just listening to you now, you know, you have a very wonderful wife. Doesn't mean she wasn't hurt, but she was forgiving and compassionate and loyal. I love you. I forgive you. Wow. For those of you listening that haven't called and have the same problem, though, what an example. You see what the Lord did? Not only did she grow, but this man has found the Lord. And they're happier together because of one act of total, absolute forgiveness. You see, if we don't forgive, we don't give the Lord and the Spirit a chance to reconcile, to make new, to help the party that has offended us. The more we're like Jesus, the greater is the power of our prayers, and the more things happen. And you have to understand that. And this gentleman that just called is a wonderful example of that. That the compassion I have for my neighbor and the love and forgiveness I have for my neighbor has to be total. And then comes the power of God, because the enemy is thrown out altogether. And that forgiveness will touch the one that's offended you in a very special way. We have another call. Hello?
2: Hello, Mother Angelica?
0: Yes. Where are you from?
2: I'm from Massachusetts.
0: Uh-huh.
2: And I just wanted to call to offer a prayer to for the man that killed my father. Mm. It took a long time for me to forgive this person, and I do pray for him now. And what you were saying before, that it acts like a cancer if you can't forgive,
0: mm-hmm.
2: that is absolutely true, because I went through years of messing up my own life through this anger that I had. And as soon as I was able to give the anger up to God and pray for this man, he's worked such wonderful miracles in my own life.
0: Right.
2: And I just had to praise God and say thank you.
0: Would you like to say the prayer?
2: Yes.
0: Okay.
2: Oh, Jesus, Heavenly Physician, raised aloft on the cross to heal our wounds with Thine, remember the bruises which Thou didst suffer, and the weakness of all Thy members which were distended to such a degree that never was there pain like unto Thine. From the crown of Thy head to the soles of Thy feet, there was not one spot on Thy body that was not in torment. And yet, forgetting all Thy sufferings, Thou didst not cease to pray to Thy Heavenly Father for Thy enemies, saying, Father, forgive them, for they know not what they do. Through this great mercy, and in memory of this suffering, grant that the remembrance of Thy most bitter passion may effect in us a perfect contrition and the remission of all our sins. Amen.
0: Thank you, Jesus. We need to say a prayer for the man who did kill your father. That's just what you did now. We all need to add a very special prayer for him. And all the people who have injured other people.

0: See, that's what's so beautiful about forgiveness. Your soul and your heart was healed also. When you forgive, not only is there a healing of a relationship, you are healed. That's why our Lord keeps saying, forgive, forgive, forgive, forgive. And that's what he did from the cross. And that's why he says, do not judge, and you will not be judged yourselves. See? There was a monk years and years ago who was dying. He was extremely happy. And the abbot thought, this man's not real, you know, there's something wrong with him. So he went up to him and he said, brother, do you realize you're dying? He said, yes, father. He says, well, are you not afraid? Are you not acting contrition? He said, no, I did that, father. And he said, but what? Why are you so happy? He says, because I'm going straight to heaven. He said, oh, brother, he said, are you being presumptuous? He said, no, father, I don't think so. He said, the Lord said, do not judge and you will not be judged. He says, never in my life, father, have I judged anyone. And so I expect the Lord to take me right on. I bet he did too. I think that's the hardest thing in the world, not to judge, huh? Somebody looks so funny, you know. Sunday I had a little thing taken off in my eye, and if somebody would have seen me and didn't know me, they would have thought somebody gave me a black eye. It was all swollen, but they didn't know I had a little operation. Well, they could have imagined one of their sisters socked me or something. See, they wouldn't have known. Say, whoa, what kind of a monastery is that? And there would have been all this rigmarole, there's nothing to it. I just had a little operation, that's all. And we do judge. I know two women whose whole family didn't speak to each other for 2 years. This woman had a terrible toothache. They pulled her tooth and her jaw swelled like that. So she was walking down the street like this, and she didn't see her so-called best friend. Didn't see her at all. So she goes home and all of a sudden the phone rings and this bad friend says, I'll never speak to you again. Why did you ignore me? She says, huh? What? Why did you ignore me? She said, I didn't even see you. Yes, you did. You passed me right by. Oh. All of a sudden the kids come home. They heard it. They got mad at the other kids. Two families fighting over a toothache. See? How terrible it is not to forgive. What a terrible thing, huh? No matter, don't worry about how you feel. Just say, Jesus, I forgive this person. I forgive these people. I forgive this nation. I forgive. I forgive. I forgive. We have another caller. Hello?
1: Hello, Mother Angelica?
0: Yes.
1: I'm calling you from Texas.
0: Uh-huh.
1: And I have had a problem. I've been married 10 years. I've had a problem with one of my brother-in-laws, that he has always come between me and my wife. I've always tried, as our Lord said, turn the other cheek. I've tried, because I do not feel that I'm the one that has to come between the sister and the brother. And so I've tried to make, what you might say, peace with him. I don't know why he's so angry with me. I have never given him cause that I
0: can
1: think of.
0: Maybe because you married his sister, huh?
1: Well, I heard one time through a friend that he had said that he considers my wife to be his mother.
0: Because yeah.
1: His mother died when he was 7 years old.
0: Yeah.
1: And so...
0: You're dealing with jealousy.
1: Uh-huh.
0: Yeah.
1: And... I keep telling our Lord that I forgive him and that I don't want to hold any grudges against him, but I've come to the point that I don't even want to speak to the man.
0: Yeah.
1: And, now I feel like, I don't know, you know, am I forgiving him?
0: No, so you're not taking into consideration this man has a spiritual sickness. See, it's sick for, I know that he should be very grateful to your wife for taking

0: Take care of him since she's seven, but he can't have, he's got a wrong kind of love for your wife. And he's terribly jealous of you because you are her husband. I think the two of you need to talk about it and bring out the cause. You and your wife, that's what it's about. You and your wife need to talk about it. Say, what can we do about this thing? He's sick. See, he has a spiritual sickness, a terrible sickness of jealousy. Jealousy always destroys. It destroys the person who has it. It destroys everything around him. Don't let that happen. Maybe if you realize this is a deep spiritual sickness, that you'll have more compassion. Don't take whatever he says to you seriously. Just know that this man is sick. And he needs all the help and compassion. Does he live with you? You're off the air. But you see, that's what you and your wife need to talk to. It is God's will that you cling together. You can't allow, you're a man of the house, you cannot allow this man to take you over and ruin your marriage. You can't do that. So I'm going to pray and have my sisters pray that you, but continue to love and continue to forgive. But no, you wouldn't get angry at a man that was blind because he missed the door. The man is sick. This is a real sickness. So please have that kind of compassion that understands the problem. See, now you're getting hateful. See, that's not forgiveness. You don't know what's wrong with this man. You're judging. But this man feels a lack of love. And maybe if you showed love to him, even though he's pushed you aside, the man needs love. And he thinks you have taken away his love because you married his sister. See, that's the first thing that entered my mind. So you try that. We have another call. Hello?
1: Hello. Mother, my question is, isn't there a time when as a Christian, I believe everything that you're telling me, and I'm not disputing anything, but isn't there a time when a person should stand on their own two feet and take hold of the situation and just say no sometime? For instance, a person may continually be accused of something that it isn't his fault.
0: Yeah.
1: And they continually fall into the same trap. I'm involved in some litigation now because job-wise, and what I'm fighting for mainly is a right to work. But this not only will affect me, but it will affect other people too.
0: Yeah. Well, it's very difficult, you know, unless we know the situation you're talking about. Everybody has the right to work. I don't think if you had scarlet fever you'd have the right to work because you would infect other people, you know. I don't think if you had the mumps you'd have the right to work because everybody around you would get the mumps, you see. So it's very difficult for me at this point to know that you're fighting for the right to work. Well, that's an inalienable right that this country gives you, is to work. And but if there's something unjust said about you, most of all, untrue. And that is that untruth, the lie, prevents you from working. You've got to fight against that, you see. But your question is difficult to answer because I don't know, you know, you still have to forgive. You still have to do something that will keep you from having that spiritual hatred that eats you up. It's very difficult to know exactly the specific situation, but we can never yield to evil. See, we can never yield to evil. We must continue to practice good. We must continue to rise above

0: Bill.
1: Okay.
0: I was on my way to Mass Sunday morning, and I was in an automobile accident.
2: Oh.
0: A young fella hit me on the side with his motorcycle.
1: Mm.
0: And he's in fair condition in the University of Pennsylvania Hospital. And I was wondering if you would pray for him. And also pray for me that I can get through this.
1: Yes. Did he run into you?
0: Well, yes, he hit my car. I was at a stop sign. And I had stopped. It's a dangerous intercourse, the inner place there. And looking up and down, and I didn't see anything coming. And I crossed over, and the next thing I knew, I heard this noise and bang into the side of my car. So
1: let's say a prayer for him now. Lord Jesus, we just pray that this man may be healed entirely, without any after effects, and that there will be forgiveness among all the parties involved, and that they will come to a peaceful conclusion. We ask this in the name of Jesus. Amen. Let's go along and see what else the Lord said. Do not condemn. As there were a couple of people tonight who not only did not forgive, but condemned. And he said, and you will not be condemned. You know, these are marvelous promises in chapter 6 of Luke, especially 36 to 38. If I'm compassionate, if I don't judge, I won't be judged. If I don't condemn, I will not be condemned. And if I grant pardon, I'll be granted pardon. What a way to live, huh? That don't seem too hard. Can you beat that? That's all you got to do. When you go to heaven, you can get up there shining like a star. You haven't judged, you haven't condemned, and you're forgiven. What's he going to do? Put you in purgatory? No way. He's going to come up and say, what an unusual individual. I can count on one hand all the people like you. Come on. When you pass through that gate, whatever's left is going to be gone. And that's something to look forward to. What's the use of just sitting in this world, pining away with hatred and a lack of forgiveness and condemnation and all the rest? What does that do for you? He says, you grant pardon and you'll be pardoned. Are there a few things you wish God would do and for sure pardoned you? So all you got to do is to pardon your brother, you get the same thing. Give and there will be gifts for you, full measure, pressed down, shaken together, running over. If what the Lord is saying, if you're compassionate, you don't judge, you don't condemn, you don't grant pardon. Somebody out there is just thinking right now, you'd have to be a zombie or some kind of an artificial being to do all those things. 'Tis not so. There is that grace that God gives us to do all these things. Ask for the grace. Say, Jesus, give me the grace. I don't have it. Give me the grace to forgive. Give me the grace not to condemn. And give me the grace to pardon. Ask for it. We have another call. Hello?
3: Brother Angelica?
1: Yes.
3: I call from Ohio.
1: Okay.
3: And I have a question. Nobody could enter me yet, not even devil priests or nuns.
1: Wow.
3: And you could help me. My husband misused my forgiveness more than 20 years. I forgive every time. And he never feels sorry. And then now we've been married for 41 years. And the last time he hit me even in my face. Oh, I must say, my husband was 5 years in the Russian prison. After that, we met each other. When I come from Germany, I've lost 14.

0: when the Second War was over. And we met when I was 18, and I married with 21, and my husband was 27.
1: Do you have children?
0: My husband got very ill on the serious operation of life and death, and our son was not even a year old.
1: Are you saying he's abusive to you?
0: Cold bedroom and never the right food to eat. And my in-laws, they were in here in the United States, they sent us what we could. And what the doctor told me, when your husband get well, when he could sleep in a warm bedroom.
1: Well, whether he forgives or not, is not important to you. It's important to him because his soul's in jeopardy. You see? If I don't forgive, what's his intimates here? If I don't forgive, if I don't have compassion, if I don't have pardon, if I constantly condemn, if I constantly judge, I do something terrible to myself. See, your husband takes your forgiveness for granted. And maybe that's what makes him go on and on and on the way he is. Not that you should not forgive. You need to forgive because you've got to answer to God for your soul. And you need to pray, not only forgive, but pray that he will understand. Ask the Lord for grace for your husband to understand. He doesn't understand. He's treated you like a child. He expects you to forgive. But maybe that's all you do is forgive. You need to pray and ask the Lord to give him light to see his ways that are not good. You need to do what our Lord says. You obviously do love him or you wouldn't be staying with him. You must do good. You do good to him. You're doing everything the Lord has asked you to do. Now you need to pray that the Lord will give him light to do the same. See, he's getting older. And there'll be such a difference between the way he enters the kingdom and the way you enter the kingdom. There may be two different kingdoms you enter. See, I take it you love your husband enough you don't want him to go to hell. And understand, you keep forgiving. But you pray that he gets the light to understand and to see his own soul as God sees his soul. Then he will ask you to forgive him. And we're going to pray for that. We're going to pray that all those out there that abuse others, who mistake meekness for weakness, will get the light to know how endangered is their soul, what terrible condition they're in. Forgive, be compassionate, do not condemn, do not judge, and you'll go straight to heaven. So says the good book. We'll see you tomorrow night.

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1: This is Father Bryce Higginbotham. The month of August is dedicated to the Immaculate Heart of Mary. Let us pray. Hail Mary, full of grace, the Lord is with thee. Blessed art thou among women, and blessed is the fruit of thy womb, Jesus. Holy Mary, Mother of God, pray for us sinners, now and at the hour of our death. Amen.
2: This is a Digital Moment with Sandra McDevitt. Did you know there are several biblical typologies of the Blessed Mother? One is a comparison to the Ark of the Covenant. The Ark was the holiest object for the Jewish people. It carried the very essence of God through the stone tablets of the law given to Moses, the manna sent down from heaven, and the rod of Aaron, symbolizing the priesthood. In the New Testament, Mary carried what was in the Ark. John in chapter 6, and Jesus says, "I am the bread come down from heaven," clearly referencing the manna. Hebrews chapter 4, we have a great high priest according to the order of Melchizedek. And in the Sermon on the Mount, is Jesus who interprets the law. Mary was the ark that carried Jesus. The bread was the manna, rod, the high priest, and the law, lawgiver of the New Testament. I'm Sandra McDevitt for EWTN Radio.
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5: 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Saint Rose of Lima was the first saint of the Americas and a woman of extraordinary mystical and spiritual gifts, including ecstasies, visions, raptures, and healings. Born in Lima, Peru in 1586, she was nicknamed Rose for her remarkable beauty. From an early age, however, she rejected earthly admiration, refusing an arranged marriage for a life dedicated to God. Rose became a lay Dominican through the influence of St. Catherine of Siena. She lived a life of prayer, penance, and service. She practiced asceticism to unite herself more closely with Christ's suffering and assisted the poor and the sick, sometimes caring for them in her family's home. She died in 1617 at the age of 31 and was canonized in 1671. Numerous miracles were reported at her funeral. May the life of St. Rose of Lima inspire you to grow closer to Christ today. St. Rose, pray for us. To sign up for the Daily Saint emails, please visit EWTN.com/Daily Saint.
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1: 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My name is Michael O'Neill. I'm the Miracle Hunter. Today, October 31st, is a historic date for American Catholics, and especially for members of the Knights of Columbus. It's, of course, the beatification of the first American parish priest in history, and that is Father Michael McGivney. Today, October 31st, I'm in Connecticut for what is only the fourth beatification on American soil. Only Sister Miriam Teresa Demjanovich, Solanus Casey, and Stanley Rother have been beatified in the United States before. There have been others beatified in Rome and elsewhere. And Venerable Fulton Sheen, of course, will be beatified any day now to make the fifth. So what made this beatification possible? We all know that Father McGivney's life of heroic virtue was established. He was called venerable. But for beatification to happen, there needs to be the approval of a miracle, a medical miracle, typically, through his singular intercession. And it has to go through all the validation process of Rome. So what was that miracle? It was the inexplicable healing from fetal hydrops of Mikey Shackle, son of Daniel and Michelle, who I'll be speaking with on the program today. And of course, as you are all aware, as you're getting the Halloween candy and the costumes ready for today, perhaps, today, of course, is Halloween. And we have the absolute perfect guest to talk about those things that go bump in the night. And that is Adam Bly, the author of Hauntings, Possessions, and Exorcisms. And he is the Paratus of Religious Demonology and Exorcism for the Diocese of Pittsburgh. One of my all-time favorite guests. And you're not going to want to miss what Adam has to say. It's going to blow your mind. Later in the show, we'll be looking at the They Might Be Saints segment. We'll be talking about sainthood news and, of course, the Might Be Saint of the Day, that's Blessed Irene Stefani. So stay tuned for that. In just a little bit, we'll be asking you our weekly Catholic pub trivia question. Get your pens and paper to win the prize. Hey, let's take a look at the miracle news. We do this every week where we look at the miracles happening around the world and those things that relate to miracles. And for people who are interested in the Medjugorje phenomenon, and of course that's not approved as supernatural by the Catholic Church, but they do allow official pilgrimages there. But this was interesting news that came up this past week. It was announced that the former spiritual director of the six Medjugorje visionaries is now excommunicated. So the Congregation for the Doctrine of the Faith, CDF, has excommunicated Tomislav Vlasic, and they announced that on October 23rd, in the Diocese of Brescia, Italy, and that's where the former Franciscan continued to carry out some of his apostolic activities, even though he was laicized, reduced to a lay state in 2009. And in 2009, Pope Benedict XVI had signed a decree reducing him to the lay state, and he is the former spiritual director of the Visionaries of Medjugorje. He had been asked to be released from his priestly duties from the Congregation from the Doctrine of the Faith after that 2008 for spreading dubious doctrine, manipulation of consciences, suspicious mysticism, disobedient to legitimate orders. And that's the quote from the statement. And so on July 15th, 2020, the congregation had published a decree of excommunication against him. And so the quote is, "Unfortunately, over the years, Mr. Vlasic has never respected the prohibition imposed on him in the canonical penal precept issued against him by the same congregation on March 10th, 2009. So that was the official statement from Brescia. Of course, this does not prove that the Medjugorje visions are false, but it certainly casts a pallor or a shadow on things as well. But that definitely doesn't affect what Pope Francis may be looking at when he's looking to decide on the supernaturality in concert with the CDF. So we'll have to stay tuned for that. But I know there are many people interested in these alleged visions, and we'll find out, hopefully be reporting on that in the new year. In more positive news, there's a new film that's going to be coming out, and it's going to be chronicling Our Lady of the Cape, Notre Dame du Cap. And there's a Catholic filmmaker from Canada, Kevin Dunn, when he's putting together a film related to the miracles that are attributed to Our Lady, known as the Queen of Canada. She's the most famous Canadian devotion. And this story had captured the imagination of this filmmaker who decided to put it in motion. And I think that it should be an interesting one, and we'll interview him

0: when the program is out. But one of the key scenes in the film, apparently, is the miracle of the ice bridge, which happened in March 1879. And the story goes that through the intercession of Our Lady of the Cape, parishioners needed an ice path to get materials across the river so that they could build their new church. That's at the St. Lawrence River. But an unusually mild winter threatened those plans, but they began to pray the rosary, and an ice bridge was said to form miraculously, and they were able to take the horse-drawn carriages over and bring all the materials over to build the new church. So that's the rosary miracle there. And then the statue itself is known as sort of a animated statue. There's been witnesses who saw the statue moving as well, so they're doing some recreations of that scene of Our Lady of the Cape, Notre Dame du Cap. So we'll be interested to see how that plays out. So we'll report on that once that hits the airwaves. And that's the miracle news for today. If you want to keep up to date with the latest miracle news, the things happening all around the world, you can connect to the Facebook page of The Miracle Hunter, where each and every day we post new items related to the amazing things happening all around the world. Take a look at Catholic Pub Trivia. People who know me know that I love trivia, the pub-style trivia, and we try to do one question every week and give a prize to an emailer who writes in with the fastest answer. So you write in to miraclehunter@ewtn.com, and the fastest respondent is going to win the prize, the image of the faces of Mary. So last week we talked with Brian Caulfield, the vice postulator for the Michael McGivney canonization cause. And you can go to the EWTN website, the Miracle Hunter Facebook page, or download the free EWTN app to listen to that great interview. And so the question from last week related to Father McGivney, it was, Father McGivney, who will be beatified today, he died at the age of 38. Who is the only beatified American citizen to have died at a younger age? That was, who is the only American citizen to have been died at a younger age who's been beatified? And that is Blessed Miriam Teresa Demjanovic. She died at the age of 24. People who said Kateri Tekakwitha, she was not an American citizen because she lived before there was a United States. She lived in the New York area. So St. Kateri was not the correct answer. Blessed Miriam Teresa Demjanovic. So thanks for everybody who wrote in for that. Now, this week's question, we've got a Halloween question because today is Halloween. Now, the name Halloween is a shortening of the phrase All Hallows Evening. I think you all know that. And that is to say it is the evening before All Hallows or All Saints Day. So the question is, in what century did the feast day of All Saints Day get set to November 1st, therefore Halloween being October 31st? So again, the question is, in what century did the feast of All Saints Day get set on November 1st? If you think you know that answer and you want to win the prize, the image of the faces of Mary, send me an email to miraclehunter@ewtn.com, and the fastest respondent with the correct answer is going to win that prize. We need to take a short break, but when we come back, we're going to be talking with Daniel and Michelle Shackle, whose son received the miracle that led to Father Michael McGivney's beatification today. Stay with us for that.
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6: You know, maybe we need to ask ourselves, do we really know Jesus? Maybe another way to ask that would be, how familiar are you with the Gospels? When I was living in D.C., I was on the plane taking a late flight home, sitting next to a young girl. She was probably 16, 17. I had my collar on, and we got talking, and she said somehow in the course of the conversation, she acknowledged that she was running away from home and was in the midst of an awful lot of difficulties that were going on. Her story seemed to be remarkably akin to the story of the prodigal son, which we just heard this past Sunday at Mass, huh? And so I started to speak a little bit about that with her. And I said, you sound a little bit

0: like the younger son in the story of the prodigal son. And she looked at me like I was from Mars. And I said, are you not familiar with the story of the prodigal son? And she says, no, never heard it. And I just looked at her and I says, oh my goodness, are you in for a wonderful evening?
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2: 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This is Michael O'Neill. I'm The Miracle Hunter. When we talk to people of all faiths, we can talk about things like Eucharistic miracles, and we could talk about stigmata and incorruptible saints, but that doesn't always catch everyone's attention. Those things that cross all faiths are those healing miracles that are worked through divine intervention and perhaps show God as a loving Father looking out for us. I think everybody can get excited about that. And I was on Dr. Oz a couple years ago, and that's exactly what he wanted to talk about, healing miracles used in canonizations. Now, believe it or not, there's been very few in the history of the United States, perhaps 30, that have been used towards a beatification or a canonization cause and validated by the Vatican. But we had one of those very rare examples happen here in the United States, and that was the miracle of Mikey Shackle, the son of Daniel and Michelle Shackle. It was a cure from fetal high drops with a 0% chance of survival, and it was an absolutely amazing story, and it has led to the beatification today of Father Michael McGivney, the founder of the Knights of Columbus. Well, we're so excited to be joined by both parents, Daniel and Michelle Shackle. Welcome to the program.
3: We are so happy to be here.
4: Thanks for having us, Michael.
2: Thank you. I know this is a big day for you because without the miracle that happened to your son today and all the people who are gathered and all the Knights of Columbus throughout the United States and the world would not be celebrating in this big way today. So everybody's so happy for you and your miracle that happened in your family. Let's take it back to the fateful day when you found out that your son had a very serious diagnosis that you didn't know how you were going to handle it next.
3: So we had found out that Mikey had Down syndrome a couple weeks before, and they advised us to go to the high-risk maternal fetal medicine clinic. And during the ultrasound, they found what's called high drops. And so they took us into a small room and showed us the pictures of him. And he had to have fetal high drops, you had to have fluid in three or more cavities of your body. And he was swollen from head to toe and internally with fluid. And so the doctor said, she kept saying that he wouldn't live. And Daniel said, we need a percentage. What is the percentage that he will live? And she said, it is zero. I've never seen a child this sick survive. He will die. You can induce now or you can wait until he dies and have a stillbirth.
2: And how do you handle that?
3: So I, at 19, had a stillbirth. I was, of course, completely devastated, but I was also overcome with a fear. I didn't feel like I could do that again because that was the hardest thing I'd ever done in my life. And we kind of handled it differently. I guess it might have even been despair that I hit immediately. Daniel, how do you think?
4: Well, I kind of rejected the whole diagnosis from the beginning, I guess. And was kind of angry that a doctor had told me to kill my child, basically, and told me there was no hope, and this wasn't really an abortion because there was no chance of survival. Mm. And as a father, I just thought, you know, I'm supposed to protect my children. I'm not supposed to lead them to death. So I was a little frustrated about that, and I also didn't really believe that God was going to take him from us for some reason, was my reaction.
3: Yeah, she also said that I could get a condition called mirror syndrome where the mother mirrors what the child's going through and that it could be a very serious condition and mothers can even die from that. And so I never was angry at her because I felt like she was looking out for both of us, kind of. I wasn't angry like Daniel was. So we were on completely two different parts in our journey. It was a different journey for each of us.
2: Had to be incredibly difficult. And where does Father Michael McGivney fall into this? I know, of course, you'd be you'd be praying to God that the situation might be changed. But where's Father McGivney in all of this?
4: So when I was Grand Knight at 28, I read the book Parish Priest, and we had seven children at the time, and I was looking for a business to start up. And after I read Parish Priest, I thought, I could spend my rest of my life taking care of widows and orphans. That's a very noble thing to do. So I joined the Knights of Columbus Agency Force because I was inspired by Father McGivney's story, and our family kind of developed a devotion to him. We named our home school after him. I always felt like he was riding in the right seat of my vehicle when I went around to visit Knights of Columbus families. So it was kind of natural that he would be someone we would turn to, because we had, as a family, for 10 years before all this happened, we had turned to him on many occasions. So it wasn't anything out of the ordinary for us.
3: The moment he came that he clung to Father McGivney was that evening when we were both very upset, and I was crying in our bedroom, and he went over to a side chair, and he sat down and says it was like an agony in the garden moment. And he told Father McGivney, if you will pray for my child, whom we'd named Ben, Benedict Ives, he said, if you pray for my child, I will name him after you. And he stood up and looked at me and said, the baby's going to live. We're going to Fatima. Father McGivney needs a miracle. And I have promised him that if he prays for him, I'm going to name him Michael.
2: Incredible faith displayed in that moment. And so you went to Fatima, as I understand, and you continued your prayers to Father McGivney there.
4: Correct. Yes, we asked everyone back home to pray, all of our friends to pray through Father McGivney for his intercession. We also had masses said at our local parish and things like that. So, yeah, during our pilgrimage, there was a lot of people on the trip and also back home praying Father McGivney for his healing.
2: And so the big moment happens when you return from your pilgrimage and you go back to the doctor. What does the doctor find when they do the next test?
3: So they did a very long ultrasound, which kind of made me uneasy. And then they put me into a room, and I waited for over an hour to see a doctor. I assumed they were delivering a baby or doing something like that. And a different doctor came in. Her name is Mary. And she started talking to me about what you do when a Down syndrome baby is born. And she was explaining that half of babies with Down syndrome have heart conditions, so that might happen. And she was just telling me all these things that I needed. And I was going to meet this doctor and that doctor before he was born. And so I just stopped her in the middle and I said, Doctor, I was told there is no hope. And so she looked back through the chart and she looked up at me and smiled and said, didn't you just come back from Fatima? And I said, yes, ma'am. And she said, with God, there is always hope, dear. And then she said, what is your child's name? And I said, well, doctor, there's been some controversy over that, but it looks like his name is Michael.
2: Incredible. And you mentioned that there was a 0% chance of survival. What was the doctor's reaction to this?
3: When it went through the tribunal, we didn't know everything that happened. We learned with everyone else that there were over 20 medical professionals that spoke before the tribunal. Everyone was surprised. I didn't find out till later when I called to ask a question about an appointment or something. And one of the ladies that answered said, oh, you're the miracle baby's mother. And I said, yes, ma'am. And she said, we don't use that word lightly here. That is not a word in our vocabulary. And so I think everyone was stunned.
2: Absolutely amazing. And Daniel, what was your reaction to being able to propose this miracle as a miracle through the intercession of Father Michael McGivney that could lead to his next step on the path to sainthood, his beatification?
4: You know, at the outset of all of this, I was just kind of worried about my son and my family and everyone being upset about losing Michael. And my prayer was really, you know, God, let this cup pass from me if it's your will, you know, and please save my son. And I really wasn't thinking about anything about Father McGivney's beatification, honestly, just mainly for Michael. After we went to Fatima and we heard the readings of the day and everything, Archbishop Laurie had also been inspired. We didn't know he was going to do it, but when we did the rosary at the apparition site, he consecrated the Knights of Columbus to the Immaculate Heart of Mary. And then

0: We had the reading from John chapter 4 that was the readings for the day at the Mass. And it's a hard-hearted generation. You have to have signs and wonders to believe. Jesus tells the official, and he says, go forth, your son will live. So the culmination of all of those events that day, whenever we left Fatima, I really had a lot of, I guess, emboldened hope, reinforced hope that Michael was going to be fine. As I said before, I had never really accepted the diagnosis to begin with, and I know it doesn't sound rational, but I just had more hope and increased hope with our pilgrimage. So when we got back and had the ultrasound, I was extremely happy. But I would say after everything we went through at Fatima, I wasn't really shocked when we got the ultrasound results. I felt, I guess, a little vindicated. But once we had that all done and we went to see the tribunal and everything and they got interested in Michael's case, then we did get to begin getting very excited because everyone else was getting excited. As you said, there's been less than 30 cases like this in the world, in the United States. So it's not something that you ever expect to be a part of. It's certainly not something that we were worthy of. So it's been kind of a surreal experience for our whole family to be a part of something so big for the church and for the Knights of Columbus. And we're just very humbled. And we know there's a lot of families out there that are much more deserving than we are. We're just glad that we were the beneficiaries of the prayers of all the Knights and the people in the Hartford Diocese that have been praying for Father McGivney's canonization for so long, and that we were the vessels that God used to bring this to fruition, and we get to have our little Michael every day because of it.
1: Absolutely. We're talking today with Daniel Shackle and Michelle Shackle about the healing of their son, Mikey, that's led to the beatification of Father Michael McGivney, the founder of the Knights of Columbus. And so where do you go from here? Of course, Michael McGivney has taken a newer and more special place than ever before as a result of this. How does your faith go forward beyond this point?
2: So for me personally, I keep going back to Fatima in my heart and wondering why the Lord sent us there, because he could have just done it in Nashville. But he sent us there for a reason. And Sister Lucia said that the final battle would be for the family. And so I think there's many things where God was telling the Knights how proud they were of the work they've done. The ultrasounds, the unborn, special needs children, vulnerable mothers, the family. So I think we become soldiers for Our Lady, and we become even stronger in the things that our Lord would have us do. And he showed us all of that through Michael's miracle, that we are to hold on to truth and that the truth is what matters, and that we be families that fight for truth and fight for his church.
1: That's
0: on
1: beautiful.
0: My side, Michael, I think the Knights of Columbus is a men's organization, and right now we have masculinity that's come under fire, and as my wife said, the family, the priesthood, the Right to Life movement, everything that the Knights of Columbus kind of stands for is wrapped up in this story of my son. And, you know, when the world enters dark phases, God pours out light and grace to those that are willing to see it with their eyes open. And as Michelle said, I think that we're being reinforced by heaven, all of us in the Catholic faith and Christianity in general, and most especially in the Knights of Columbus, that we need to go out and continue to fight for what we believe in and fight for the fact that the Catholic Church and our culture is good for humanity and good for the world, and continue to stand up for the right of every human being to be alive, not to let culture determine who has the right to live and who doesn't, not to let the culture determine what a family is and what it isn't, but that's God's role. And I think to me personally, on reflection on this, I think Father McGivney is the perfect saint for our moment in time, and I think that's why God has held back for 138 years until this moment, to bring us the message of Father McGivney right now when we need.

0: Very well put. Well, congratulations again on the miracle that led to the beatification of Father Michael McGivney. The Knights around the United States and around the world, and Americans everywhere are so excited about this very special moment and your great role in it. So thank you so much, Daniel and Michelle Shackle, for joining us on today's program.
1: Thank you.
2: Thank you, Michael. God bless.
0: God bless. That was Daniel and Michelle Shackle, the recipients of the miracle that was used for the beatification of Father Michael McGivney, the founder of the Knights of Columbus. We need to take a short break, but when we come back, we're going to be looking at the question of the week. Stay with us for that.
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4: In the Gospel for this Sunday, Simon Peter makes his astounding declaration. He says to Jesus, "You are the Christ, the Son of the living God." Jesus said to him in reply, "Flesh and blood has not revealed this to you, but my heavenly Father. And so I say to you, you are Peter, and upon this rock I will build my church, and the gates of the netherworld shall not prevail against it." We all need to hear these words of our Lord to remind us of the power and the beauty of what He's promised us in and through His church, the body of believers throughout the world. He promised that the gates of hell would not prevail. In other words, that His church would be more powerful than the mystery of evil and the wages of evil, meaning sin and death. And yet, in many ways, our sense of the church can be challenged today. We're all too familiar with the ways the church may have failed in the past and the way that her members continue to fail today. Perhaps this is the reason why we say in the Creed that we believe in one holy Catholic and Apostolic Church. In other words, when we say we believe in it, we're stating that there's a mystery to the church that goes beyond what we can see, measure, or experience ourselves. The church is a mystery that's given to us by Christ. There's more to her, in other words, than meets the eye. And what's more to her reveals the power of God working in our world victoriously, triumphantly, and perfectly. It is good to believe in this. It is good to believe in the victory of Jesus despite everything that we see. Good to believe that God is present and that God never fails. Even if the sins of the followers of Christ present a scandal to us all, yet today Jesus reminds us that He's in charge and that His love can do all things.
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5: The power of prayer simply means that words have an effect. For example, when a couple says, "I do," it literally changes two people to becoming one in marriage. When you say, "I love you," it changes us and it gives us value. The power of prayer is in the words and in the sentiment, but it's also in the fact that God, who is omnipotent, all-powerful, answers our prayers.
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0: Welcome back. You're listening to the Miracle Hunter radio show on EWTN Radio. This is Michael O'Neill. I'm the Miracle Hunter. Hey, I love getting your questions, whether it's when I give a talk around the country. I give about 20 to 25 talks at parishes around the country in normal non-coronavirus years, or I get emails sent to my Miracle Hunter at EWTN email account. People write in about miracles happening in today's world and those that have happened centuries ago. People have a lot of questions. I don't always have the answer, but I'll give this a try. So here was an interesting question relating to Carlo Acutis. Dear Miracle Hunter, recently there were pictures that were circulating online about Carlo Acutis' beatification, which seemed to show that he had been preserved incorrupt. What criteria does the Catholic Church use for incorruptibility? Thank you, Jenny. So thanks, Jenny, for your question. Incorruptibility is a complicated concept, and we've talked a little bit about that in previous weeks. You know, I think that we all have the idea that there are all these saints out there whose bodies are perfectly preserved for all time, entirely incorrupt in a state of absolute perfection. Well, that really isn't the case at all. There aren't that many incorruptibles, and when you figure there are 10,000 or so saints,

creeds throughout history. It's a very small fraction. And so, and when we talk about incorruptibility, some saints are incorrupt for 50 years, others for hundreds and hundreds of years. And some are partially incorrupt where they have a heart or a hand or something that's incorrupt, but the whole body isn't incorrupt. So it's a complicated thing. I wish it were made a little bit easier for us that these saints were perfectly preserved for all time and done in a perfect way, but it's complicated. But the absolute best book ever written about the incorruptibles, those saints who have survived the ravages of time, is that book called The Incorruptibles from 1977, written by now deceased author, Catholic author Joan Carol Cruz. She's one of my favorite authors. And she identified 102 saints or blesseds that are recognized by the church to be incorrupt. That number is actually larger than that in the research that I've done, but not by much, though. There are perhaps a couple hundred saints or blesseds who are thought to be incorrupt, but it's not a large number. So Joan Carol Cruz did extensive research for her book, and she was writing in the days before the internet, of course, so she corresponded with all the shrines that held the bodies, and she investigated how they authenticated the incorruptibility in finding out if they had been embalmed. Now, she noted when she wrote this book that there were many errors or false rumors about the incorruptibility of some saints. They had been preserved or they weren't truly incorrupt. And the photos that circulated oftentimes were photos that didn't quite give enough information that the figures were simulated or the relics were covered with a preserved corpse or some other statue-like object. And so in the real, when you get down to the nitty-gritty of what does the Catholic Church use for incorruptibility as far as how do they, what's the process they use to validate these things? Well, it all goes back to Prospero Lambertini. I mention him all the time. He's an Italian cardinal born in the 1600s who later became Pope Benedict XIV. And he's written down all the rule books for investigating miracles, and the church still uses them today. And he also wrote this lengthy work while he served in the Holy See's Congregation for the Promotion of Saints' Causes from 1708 to 1728. And in two chapters of this book, entitled De Cadaverum Incorruptione, he outlined the phenomena of incorruptibility. And he ruled that the bodies of saints, saintly persons, that are found intact but disintegrated after a few years could not be considered miraculous. And the only conservations he was willing to consider extraordinary were those that retained lifelike flexibility, color, and freshness without deliberate intervention for many years following their deaths. And so St. John of the Cross, for example, who died in 1531, his body is still perfectly incorrupt after all these centuries. So there have been many saints who have exhibited this phenomenon, such as Saint Charbel Maklouf, is a Lebanese monk who died in 1898. So it's a very rare phenomenon, but I think that these things do happen, and they are strange. But thank you so much, Jenny, for your question. And if you have a question for the Miracle Hunter, you can send me an email to miraclehunter@ewtn.com, and maybe I'll be answering your question on the air next week. Let's take a look at the 365 Days with Mary project. Did you know that there's a different Marian devotion or miracle that lines up on each day of the calendar year? It's not surprising because there are hundreds of such things, such feast days and titles of Mary. And so when we look at the miracles such as Fatima, May 13th, or Lourdes, February 11th, or Guadalupe, December 12th, we all know these as Catholics, but there are different other smaller ones. And here's one from October 31st. It's Our Lady of the Rosary of Rio Blanco y Papaya de Jujuy in Argentina in the 17th century. And the story goes that the Lady of the Rosary has served as a watchful protectress over the city of Jujuy. And she wears her splendid pink dress, light blue cloak, and wielding her scepter, she intercepted invading tribes threatening the city. On several occasions, the Papaya tribe attempted to destroy it, but she showed herself to them and stopped their advance. And after the Virgen del Rosario was named the queen and protectress of that town, the Jesuits were able to evangelize the other tribes, Osas, Ojotas, Ocloyas, Toba, Mocovias, Omaguacas, Plumamarcas, until Chalaquires and other races were attacking the people of Jujuy. They laid down their weapons and helped spread the gospel. For more information on Our Lady of the Rosary of Rio Blanco y Papaya de Jujuy and any of the hundreds of other Marian devotions throughout the world, you can go to 365dayswithmary.com, or you can pick up the book or download

0: 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Let's take a look at They Might Be Saint of the Day. It's our segment where we look at the miracle workers to martyrs and those ordinary people living extraordinary lives of heroic virtue. And these are the people that we wonder if someday they might be saints. And so this is based on a program that I host on EWTN television about Americans on the path to sainthood and the search for canonization miracles. You can find out more about that program and about our They Might Be Saints segment at theymightbesaints.com. So we try to report on the sainthood news each week, and although there were no new saints announced, they only do that a couple times a year, Pope Francis named a new prefect for the Congregation for the Causes of Saints following Cardinal Angelo Becciu's dramatic resignation from the post last month. So the Pope appointed Bishop Marcello Semeraro. He was the secretary of the Council of Cardinal Advisors since it was established in 2013. And he's a 72-year-old Italian prelate who has served as bishop of Albano, a suburb diocese located 10 miles from Rome. And he succeeds Becciu, who stepped down due to financial misconduct accusations, but he will now be taking over as the head of the official body that declares new saints. That's the sainthood news for this week, and we'll be reporting each week on the different times that saints and future saints are announced by Rome. Let's take a look at the might-be saint of the day. So for October 31st, we have Blessed Irene Stefani. And for October 31st, the might-be saint of the day is Blessed Irene Stefani. She was an Italian nun. She was given the name Niatha by the Kenyan people she served, and that name means Mother of Mercy. And she was born on August 22nd, 1891, in Anfobrescia, Italy, as Aurelia Mercedes Stefani. And she later joined the Consolata Missionary Sisters, taking the name Irene, and she served as a missionary in Kenya, where she worked with the sick in hospitals and then worked with wounded in camps in Kenya and Tanzania during World War I. She was a teacher at the Gekondi Mission from 1920 to 1930. Now, she contracted the bubonic plague that she caught while she was working with the sick in Gekondi, Kenya, on October 31, 1930. Pope Benedict XVI issued her decree of heroic virtue on April 2, 2011, declaring her venerable, and she was beatified under Pope Francis on May 23, 2015, at Nyeri, Kenya. And her beatification miracle, this is interesting, involved keeping a holy water font full in a parish in Mozambique in 1989. The font was the only water source for a group of refugee catechists who were hiding from the warring liberation armies. And so most canonization beatification miracles relate to a medical healing. This is one of the very few examples I've only heard of a handful in my entire life where it wasn't a medical healing. So that is today's date, October 31st, Blessed Irene Stefani. For more information on They Might Be Saints, Saint of the Day, go to theymightbesaints.com or connect to They Might Be Saints on Facebook, Twitter, Instagram, and Pinterest. We need to take a short break, but when we come back, we're going to be answering that question, is the devil real? You better believe it. Adam Bly, the top expert in religious demonology, will be joining us in just a bit. Stay with us for that.
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2: There's a way of life where we learn that in giving, we receive. It's our refuge from chaos and light to guide us through darkness. It's a place where the broken receive healing and repentant hearts find mercy. So where is this hope, and who knows the way? Our hope rests in Jesus, and His church leads the way. So if you're longing to fill an emptiness, we invite you to experience the peace that only comes from God. We are Catholic. Welcome home.
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4: 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This is Michael O'Neill. I'm the Miracle Hunter. Well, I suppose it's Halloween, everyone, so happy Halloween to those people who are celebrating. This is always an interesting time of year where we see the secular world celebrating those things that are a little bit on the darker side, those ghouls and goblins and demons, as you might see. But as Christians, we don't celebrate in such a way. We're looking at the eve of All Saints Day. and celebrate.

0: The great saints who have walked amongst us. But as we do celebrate the light, it is important to still acknowledge the dark. I think that knowing that it's out there, that's a reality, is an important thing. We shouldn't pretend that these things don't exist. So today we've got a very special guest to chat with us about that darker side, and that's Adam Bly. He's the Paratus of Religious Demonology and Exorcism for the Diocese of Pittsburgh. And he's the author of the book Hauntings, Possessions, and Exorcisms. Welcome to the show today, Adam Bly.
1: Hi, Michael. Thank you very much.
0: It's great to talk with you again. And today is the day that people celebrate these things. And I'm sure you're a popular guy this time of year. So I'm grateful for you making time for the program today. And I think that a lot of people at this time of year will make light of these, the darker side, as we might say, or those things that they scare some people. They some people ignore them. What's the proper stance that we're supposed to take as Catholics when it comes to dealing with the devil and those sorts of things?
1: Well, I would say just, you know, following the basics, the rules that the Church laid out and that God laid out for us in Scripture. Actually, you know, when we look at our modern cases and the situations that are happening today, they're the same situations that are described in the Gospels. They play out in very similar ways, except we don't have Jesus there directly, but we have him through his church. The ways people get in trouble are the same ways they got in trouble 2,000 years ago. So the fundamentals, which are don't call up the dead to try to talk to them, which is necromancy, you know, from Scripture's perspective. And the reason that's a problem is because the souls in purgatory aren't going to come, because they're in purgatory heading towards heaven. The damned souls are with the demons. They're probably not going to respond. The holy angels are certainly not going to respond and draw you into a sin that the Bible says is abhorrent to God. And the holy angels, and then the saints wouldn't make sense either. So the only thing that's going to respond when you want to play around with spirits, when you want to call them, are basically demons and maybe in rare instances damned souls. Now, they will pretend to be ghosts or angels or totem animals or anything else that you want to believe in, but unfortunately it's going to be a deception. So I'd say the fundamentals at this time of year are don't violate the first commandment and don't call the dead to talk to them.
0: Good advice from Adam Bly, the Paratus of Religious Demonology in the Diocese of Pittsburgh. And you mentioned that in our times today are the same as the times of the Gospels as far as these things still happen. But if you talk to the average person, they might have some sort of a sense that this was something from an earlier era or the myth from an earlier era, but it doesn't actually happen in today's world. What is your sense from a practical point of view? Do these things still happen?
1: Well, they do in the sense that even after careful scrutiny and relying on outside licensed medical professionals to rule out, you know, epilepsy or psychiatric problems, the Church still, after running through all of those scrutinies, finds genuine cases of possession on a regular basis. In the average city, there's 1 to 4 cases going at any given time. We do multiple exorcisms every week here. And every exorcist I know is extremely busy. And again, it's important to emphasize the Church figured out a long time ago to rule out mental illness and medical problems, and part of the process is talking with outside licensed professionals to get their perspective and make sure it's not something mundane. But even given all that, yes, genuine cases happen, just like they did in the Gospel.
0: And you mentioned that every city or every major city has these things going on. Does every city have an exorcist, or is that kind of a rare thing these days for an exorcist to be assigned to a diocese?
1: Well, every diocese is supposed to have an exorcist, and there's generally a team of people around that exorcist to help them. You know, sometimes nurses, sometimes there'll be doctors on their team, other assistants. Every diocese is supposed to have an exorcist, and you know, recent popes have reaffirmed this. The last three popes have very clearly said that that's the case, and other documents have come out from Rome to the bishops, you know, emphasizing that. So there are places where they don't have an exorcist.

0: For me, I got involved in this work about 15, a little more than 15 years ago, when there was very few exorcists in the country. And because I attended many exorcisms, assisting and more looking at it from a psychological point of view, and quickly realizing it was a purely spiritual process that was going on, I basically met many of the exorcists that were operating at the time and became friends with some people in the International Association of Exorcists in Rome. And so I just made a lot of connections and got a lot of experience early on as a layperson just assisting, and I seemed to have a knack for what was going on and then a knack for teaching, and bishops have been asking me to help train their priests in exorcism ever since.
1: Yeah, that's amazing. And so you sit in on exorcisms, you don't perform them yourself, and people want to know, what are the types of things that you see? I mean, are these people who are speaking in languages they don't know? Are there objects moving that shouldn't be moving? Are there people with knowledge they shouldn't have in these situations who are being exorcised? What are the signs that you see that show someone to be authentically possessed versus just a mental illness?
0: Yeah, so the classic signs of possession that the church has defined is knowledge of all languages, specifically ones the person doesn't know. So, for instance, we've had communication in Greek and Latin, and one case in ancient Icelandic from a dialect from 600 years ago. Many examples along those lines with languages, and these are, you know, not languages that people know. The one case I always cite when this comes up, there was a person with a high school education raised on a farm in Pennsylvania, only knows English, and they were interrogated in English, French, Latin, Lithuanian, and German, and properly responded to all of the questions. So that's one classic sign, because schizophrenia doesn't make you suddenly fluent in Greek. It may make you, you know, babble and talk nonsense, but it's not going to make you fluent in these languages. And then second is hidden knowledge, what's called occult knowledge. Occult just means hidden. And they exhibit that on a regular basis. It's usually not like in the movies where they bring up your secret sins to shame you, though that does happen. Often it's more mundane information or more than gloating over somebody being hurt or something being destroyed. Detecting the holy is one of the signs, so they may name the saint whose relic is in your pocket that you haven't told anybody about. They can tell whether something is blessed or not, both in the human state and when the demon is taken over. So if you have a bottle of unblessed holy water and you sprinkle it on them from behind and they can't see you, they will not react, and if you sprinkle the blessed holy water on them, they will. And then the final one is supernatural strength, or actually preternatural strength to be more proper. And that is psychiatric patients can have a burst of adrenaline and have amazing strength for a brief period of time, and then the body kind of, you know, is exhausted pretty quickly. When it comes to the possessed, the strength does not wane. So you could be going for 2 or 3 hours and be exhausted and sore and, you know, just completely wrung out, and the demonic has not lost 1% of their strength. And when the person comes out of it at the end, having just exhausted, say, 5 men for the last 4 hours, the person comes back to their senses and says, "Oh, you know, how you doing? I'm fine. What happened?" They don't even have any soreness in their body. So, the preternatural strength is there also. So basically all of those things do happen.
1: Amazing. We're talking today with Adam Bly, the author of Hauntings, Possessions, and Exorcisms in the Paratus of Religious Demonology for the Diocese of Pittsburgh. And oftentimes in movies, you see the priest walk into an exorcism. He says the formula, he says the blessing, and that's all there is. But do exorcisms actually take quite a long time, longer than a one-time shot? Do they take weeks or months or years in order for that to fully take hold?
0: Yeah, they do. So, of course, Hollywood wants to boil it down to a 2 or 3 minute scene in a movie, maybe a bit longer. But in reality, sessions are typically 1 hour to 2 hours, and in extremes, 3 to 5 hours long, if you can't get the situation to calm down. And that would be for just one session, which you typically do once in a week. And I would say the average case is 6 months to 2 years of weekly sessions before all of the layers

0: of the demonic are removed. So it's not just one demon. It's not like you're fighting that long with one spirit. You're dealing with a whole group of them in a hierarchy. You know, some angels fell from all nine choirs, and so there's a hierarchy with various levels with the fallen angels also. And over that 6 months to 2 years, you're dealing with many, many different demons. Now, there are rare cases that end in one session or two sessions, things like that. But it's basically more about how much change the person can bear without kind of having a bad reaction and being so disoriented and losing sense of themselves. Because you got to remember, these are integrated into their personality, and they've typically been there for 10, 20-plus years. And so to radically change the entire psyche in one event is basically on a human level too much for us. And I think that's why Jesus does it on a kind of gradual basis over time, because it's as fast as we can handle.
1: Yeah, that's a great explanation. I think a lot of people have always struggled. Why doesn't it happen just all at once? But that is perfectly clear. We're talking today with Adam Bly, the author of Hauntings, Possessions, and Exorcisms. And when you put together that book, which is a great one, I've read it, and it's really fascinating and informative. What were you hoping that people would learn from this book? I know that you don't want to encourage people to be too interested in this topic, but it's important that people are knowledgeable about it. What was your hope with writing this book?
0: Well, my hope was to stop cases before they start, essentially. So, you know, that's kind of the most basic goal. If you're educated on how that these things are real, and then to not be afraid of them, but understand how they operate. You know, God is in charge is the critical point. The devil's not running free doing what he wants. It's like in the book of Job in the Bible. He needs permission for what he does. And he gets that permission by getting us to invite him in various ways. And so if we understand the rules he's operating under and how he gets invited into our lives, we can avoid these extraordinary problems from ever starting in the first place. And then the second goal of it was to try to share with people some of the supernatural and preternatural aspects of the faith that, you know, there is a rhyme and reason, there's a reason these rules are there, and I think it can be interesting and encouraging to people to explore more aspects of the faith and of Scripture. Even though you're looking at something dark, you're looking at something that's in seven of the major miracle accounts in the Gospel that Jesus did. You know, there's seven major accounts of exorcisms. God wanted us to know about these things, and he used them as examples of Christ's divinity because he had the authority to command them and have them obey. So, you know, there's a lot of things that lead back to Christ when you look at this topic. You don't want to get stuck, you know, staring at the demon and getting fascinated with it, but you look at the bigger picture. This is a creature that God is allowing to operate in the world in a limited way, ultimately so we get spiritually stronger through the struggle and the temptation.
1: People can be led to the light by being aware of the dark and seeing the preternatural can lead to the supernatural in a certain sort of way. Well, we're so grateful to you, Adam Bly, for chatting with you today. I could talk to you all day about this, and it's a fascinating topic, and it's a perfect day to talk about this. Halloween, I think people are interested in this topic.
0: Oh, thank you so much for the opportunity, Michael.
1: God bless. And that was Adam Bly, the author of Hauntings, Possessions, and Exorcisms, and the Paratus of Religious Demonology and Exorcism for the Diocese of Pittsburgh. Absolutely fascinating. And we're grateful for Adam's insights on that. And that's all the time we have for today's show. If you missed any of this episode or want to catch up on past episodes, you can go to EWTN.com and check out the audio archives or download the free EWTN app. I'd like to thank my guests, Daniel and Michelle Shackle, whose family received the miracle being used for Father McGivney's beatification today, and Adam Bly, author of Hauntings, Possessions, and Exorcisms, and Paratus of Religious Demonology and Exorcism, for the Diocese of Pittsburgh. If you're looking to get out of the country, you're looking to see some places of miracles, join me on pilgrimage. April 12th through 22nd, I'll be going to Poland and Lithuania. You can go to pilgrimages.com/miraclehunter. And this is the 100th year anniversary of the birth of John Paul II, so that's the reason for the trip to Poland. And we're going to see the famous and original image of Divine Mercy, the different places where St. Faustina lived, Vatican recognized Marian apparition sites, two of the most recently occurring approved Eucharistic miracles, and miraculous icons like Our Lady of Częstochowa and Our Lady Gate of Dawn. If you love miracles,

0: 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And I'd like to thank you for joining me today on Miracle Hunter, where from claims of healings and visions to the world's most inexplicable events, whether you're a believer or a skeptic, the truth is always worth the hunt. 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
2: Hello, this is Father Anton Pascual from the Philippines. Let us continue to talk about living faith, this time, faith as loving God, here on Faith Matters. The fruit of authentic faith in God, the effect of faith in your life. If your faith is truly rooted in God, there is only one effect. There is only one fruit, and it comes naturally, effortless. And that fruit of authentic faith in God must be love. L-O-V-E. Nothing more, nothing less. For the fruit of faith is love. Why? You can answer that in your own experience. According to 1 John 4, God is love. Truly, God is love. The fruit of a genuine relationship with God will always be love. Love seen concretely in the way we care and share and affect each other as brothers and sisters, especially in the community. According to John chapter 13, they will know that you are my disciples in the way you love and care for each other. It's quite shocking when you see some people who claim they have faith in God, but the fruit of their faith is to kill, to maim, to destroy. Look at this bomb-carrying fundamentalist and this jihadist or this radical elements that use faith. No? They justify violence by their faith. That is what you call false prophets, antichrist. Because truly, the fruit of authentic faith in God, in Jesus Christ, is love. I always say people in my homilies, we go to church every Sunday, we pray the rosary, we have a lot of devotions left and right, up and down, our homes are filled with statues of saints, but what is the effect of this in our lives? Are we still envious? Are we still jealous? Are we still selfish or greedy? Then something is fundamentally wrong in our faith. My dear brother, my dear sister, the fruit of your faith must be growing in God's love. God bless you.

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2: Hello, I'm Janet Benkovic with Living His Life Abundantly International. 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To paraphrase St. John Chrysostom,

0: system, an injury is either sustained or destroyed, not by the disposition of those who injure, but by the disposition of those who bear it. 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

0: 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I am Cy Kellett, your host. Joe Heschmeyer is our guest for both hours, and we are going to mix it up a little bit today. It's the end of Propinquity Week, or we're coming near to the end of Propinquity Week here at Catholic Answers. I've mentioned it a few times. That is, Propinquity Week is everybody's got to come. It's like homecoming week. You got to come home and work here.
1: I'm not sure how that's like homecoming week.
0: You come home
1: and work.
0: Oh yeah, I guess it's nice to have you here, Joe. thank you for finding holes in my analogies. You've shared an office with Braden, our newest apologist, the very fine young Braden Cook. Carlo in, everybody in. And we've really enjoyed having everybody around.
1: Can I make a suggestion for everyone online?
0: Yeah.
1: If you're watching this right now, why don't you vote for Propinquity King and Propinquity Queen?
0: We should have a Propinquity King.
1: And just to make it a little more like homecoming.
0: On YouTube. That's the only place we can go. So just vote for...
1: you can choose anyone. Just type their name in the comments, and then once we get some regular comments that are, you know, we see the same names over and over again,
0: we'll know that
1: we can then create a poll. Okay, and then we can make it all very scientific.
0: All right. Okay. So we're going to have a vote for Propinquity King and Propinquity Queen.
1: Speaking of comments on YouTube, this is Flannel Panel, kind of, and the first question we've got is, where's Cy's flannel?
0: Oh, really? Really? That's a serious question? Have you ever been part of Flannel Panel? This is a double failure for me today. Usually on Flannel Panel, I forget to wear my flannel. But today, I told Joe, I'll bring a flannel for me and one for you. I did neither of those things. So I got all the way here before I remembered it even was Flannel Panel.
1: And it turned out I had a flannel in my luggage. So this was really a triple failure because I succeeded too.
0: Which, yeah. So, and you know, Chris Jack's usually with us. We just don't have Chris with us today. So here's what we're going to do. I told you it was going to be interesting. And I'll tell you what, I love summertime. I love when people do a little bit something different for the summertime. There used to be TV shows that would just run in the summer. And so let's do a little something different for the summer. You're part of the Flannel Panel today. You can call 888-318-7884 and get involved because we don't have Chris. So we need a third member. So... we'll just let, but you got to stay on topic. We're going to do topics and you got to be on topic. So
1: you can fill the Chris check role. We are tentatively calling this segment, Check Yourself.
0: Check yourself before you
1: wreck yourself.
0: Okay.
1: Yes.
0: Thank you. Thank you for playing along.
1: I had to save that for you because I'm not sure enough of the listeners are old or young enough to know.
0: Or can just recognize something that was actually of high quality by my low quality imitation. All right. You can be part of a Flannel Panel today if you want, 888-318-7884. And I was going to impress Chris with our first topic when we thought that Chris was going to come here because it was going to be about Joan of Arc. Because, you know, Chris loves Joan of Arc. And then the first time I think Chris even liked me at all was when he found out that I love Joan of Arc. He started to think that there might be some redeeming quality to me. And now you love Joan of Arc.
1: It's true.
0: It has happened.
1: And what's more, you actually played a major role in this.
0: I love this part.
1: I know.
0: Me and my spiritual partner, Mark Twain. I feel the two of us.
1: The two of you are equally pious.
0: Yes, we're very similar. So you read Twain's...
1: Well, let's go back a little bit. We were in Germany, and we stayed on a couple extra days to speak at Patch Military Base in Stuttgart, and to speak in English. Don't worry, we're not impressive here.
0: It would have been awesome if we did it in German. It would have just been like cartoon German.
1: Right. It would have been like MASH. Right. not MASH. What is it? What is it? Colonel Klinker? What is...
0: Colonel... No, you're thinking of Stalag 13.
1: Is that okay? No.

0: Anyway, this is a terrible
1: Hogan's Heroes.
0: Hogan's Heroes. There it is. That's what I. That's exactly what I was thinking of. So anyway, Cy gives a talk on Joan of Arc, and I see it on the schedule, and I'm not sure why he's giving a talk on Joan of Arc.
1: I don't know about that many things. If you're going to make me do three talks in one day, one of them's going to be on Joan of Arc.
0: There you go. The talk was amazing. I mean,
1: Internet.
0: Yeah. Oh, sorry. It was fantastic. Because Joan of Arc is one of those figures where you hear about her and you think, wow, this teenage girl was this military leader for France. Like, if it was a teenager who, like, beat France, that wouldn't be that impressive. But a teenage girl leading the French army to
1: victories.
0: Yes.
1: Yeah.
0: It is so surprising and so shocking and does seem just of itself miraculous. But then the next question people naturally have is, well, why? Like, why would God want France to win? It's like saying that your team miraculously won the World Cup. Like, yeah, but does God care about those kind of little things?
1: Yeah,
0: and I thought your talk succeeded in really giving sound reasons for believing that, yeah, she was actually conversing with the saints. These things that she called her voices, where they would speak to her, it wasn't some psychological abnormality. Mm-mm. These were authentic miracles. They had every indication of being real miracles. And it changed the whole fate of the world in this really remarkable way.
1: It did. That's what people don't get, I think, about Joan. But
0: Maybe you could tell us how.
1: Well, she's just, I mean, the part of the reason I love Joan is she's 19 when she dies. She's a 19-year-old, and she is not a university educated. She probably doesn't even have the equivalent of what we would call a high school education today.
0: Right.
1: But she is a genius. I honestly believe that. I think Joan is a natural genius, and she is a visionary. And
0: not so, in like the way Silicon Valley uses.
1: No, it's not like a Steve Jobs type visionary. She sees visions. She converses with saints, and so I do think that the fundamental kind of question that you posed about why would God have this girl do these things, and what you end up seeing is that in a story of this 19-year-old girl who herself doesn't know why God is calling for these things from her. She doesn't ever know what her mission in life is. She knows what her mission is in terms of what she personally has to accomplish, but she doesn't ever know in her life what her mission is in terms of its importance to world history. But it's as simple as this, Joe. And if you consider Joan dying in the early part of the 1400s, the beginning of the 1400s.
0: You know what? I'm going to pause you right there because you're about to give the whole climax of this thing, and I want to give a little more backstory.
1: Oh, you do?
0: No, okay. No. If I may, because one of the reading, or actually, I listened to it on audiobook. I don't want to say I read it. Listening to Mark Twain's biography of Joan of Arc, which is phenomenal.
1: That's the thing. Yeah, Twain wrote a great biography of a Catholic saint.
0: One of the things that is really underscored there, which I think I vaguely knew but didn't know to this level, is she's fighting for this French king who really cannot be bothered to fight for himself. Who she keeps being like, all you have to do is go here and you'll win. And he's like, but I'd rather just stick around and do nothing and wait for the English to defeat us. And it is really remarkable because she's serving this king who is absolutely ungrateful. And it really underscores that, like, why this conflict? Not even just, like, why favor France over England? People might be able to fill in their own kind of answers to that question. But, like, why support this claimant to the crown?
1: Yeah. When Henry is actually pretty competent in England.
0: Right.
1: like he actually is a better king. Probably.
0: Absolutely.
1: So, yeah, right. Am I still too early for
0: No, please. I just wanted to build up a little more, so now they're ready.
1: No,
0: for
1: there
0: it.
1: You go. Okay, so this and sweet, beautiful, brilliant, faithful Joan goes to her death, not knowing that virtually 100 years, almost 100 years to the year after her death, England will get caught up in the Reformation and in Henry VIII's nonsense, and Catholicism will be destroyed in England. Henry will steal the monasteries. He will kill. He will drive out. And if France had been part of the British orbit when that happened, this great Catholic country also would have lost its Catholic identity. It would not have survived. And in the great wars of religion and the things that happened subsequently, France would not have been there as a buffer between Spain and the rest of Protestantism, between Spain and Protestantism. And Spain went on to make most of the world Catholic. That all, when you think about all of South America and Mexico and the Philippines and all of the hundreds of millions, probably billions of people received the Eucharist because Joan gave her life to fight for France. And that's the way I see the story. And she never knew it. She knew that she was serving her great king, but she never knew the full meaning. And that, I find so the conclusion of the story for me, Joe, is just do what Jesus asks you to do. Don't do more, don't do less. Do what Jesus asks you to do, because his plan is perfect. Whatever he's got in mind for your life, it's far greater than what you could imagine for your life.
0: Yeah, I think that's very well said, because he's doing things that she wouldn't have anticipated. Anglicanism. I mean, there were horrible things being done by the English soldiers at the time. And this is one of the sort of depressing realizations you come to in, you know, reading her story. But there were a whole new avenues of bad things to come that she wouldn't have even anticipated. And God was providentially preparing not only France or Spain or Portugal, but an entire new world that she wouldn't have even known about.
1: You can get in on the conversation, 888-318-7884. We're going to take a break. It's Flannel Panel, and you are the third member of Flannel Panel. 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We're not trying to exclude you. We're trying to include you. Special Flannel Panel. But before you call, put on your flannel shirt, 888-318-7884.
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1: Welcome back, Catholic Answers Live. I am Cy Kellett, your host. It's Flannel Panel, but there's only two members of the Flannel Panel here today. Flannel Panel is when we put on flannel shirts or similar, and we talk about the news of the day from a Catholic perspective. Today, you are a member of the Flannel Panel. You can call and get involved, 888-318-7884, 888-318-7884. We were just talking about Joan of Arc and just an incredible, beautiful story. And Joan, the other thing about Joan is some of the best theologians in the world are trying to trick her into committing heresy.
0: Yes.
1: And they can't do it. They can't get her.
0: Some
1: of
0: the best in a perverse sense of that.
1: Yeah, sure. You're most skilled, I guess, would be.
0: Yeah. I mean, there are these theologians of the University of Paris who, in their defense, probably do think that she's a witch, probably think that she actually is this successful because she's consorting with evil, and they're trying to trip her up to get her to say something heretical. And she repeatedly, deftly maneuvers around all of these things. So remember, at the time that this is happening, you have what's called the papal schism in the West, where there's three different men claiming to be pope. And so they say, she says something about the pope, and they say, which of the three popes are you talking about? And she said, I didn't know there was more than one. Which is
1: such a great
0: reply, because like, what are you talking about? And now later she clarifies that she means the pope in Rome. So she's actually right about that as well. When a lot of Catholics had followed the wrong person claiming to be pope.
1: Yeah.
0: But it was just a very, and this is a young woman without a lawyer, without any kind of education or a

0: assistance, things that she's actually permitted. She was denied her legal rights.
1: She was.
0: She appealed to the Pope, and that was ignored and denied. Like, this is, you know, when people point to this moment and say, oh, how could the church allow this to happen? Well, this wasn't done according to the rules of the church. And repeatedly, the bishop there violated, because the bishop was, you know, fanatically pro-English and was not pursuing, you know, the good of the church or the good of justice or the good of the salvation of Joan's soul or any of these things that he should have been motivated by, but was seemingly trying to get promoted to, you know, get an archbishopric and all this. And it was a disgraceful affair. But in the midst of this, while she has everything stacked against her, she has one after another brilliant kind of answer. And then the catechism actually quotes her at one point. I'm blanking on the paragraph. I know Tim Staples would be able to tell you. But in her trial, she talks about the relationship of Christ and the church, and she just says, I only know that they're one person. We shouldn't try to complicate it.
1: Yeah, that's what I mean about I do think she's a genius, but she's also, of course, a saint. She is Saint Joan of Arc now. And
0: it's paragraph 795. I'm sorry, I just found it.
1: I'm going to find a little later I'll read the testimony of her mother at her second trial. You know that you know this, but there's a second trial of Joan of Arc in which Joan of Arc is acquitted. But of course, it's, I think, maybe 30 years. I can't remember the exact date, but it's I think maybe 30 years after her death. And her mother, Isabelle Romée, made that trial happen. Her mother's a really impressive person. The women in that family were impressive. The men less so, but the women quite impressive in that family. So when I find it, I'll read it. It's beautiful testimony of a mother to her saintly daughter. But tell me what you thought about Twain. What did you think about Twain?
0: So I've read that this was his favorite book of his own. And Mark Twain does not famously have positive feelings towards organized religion. And so I thought it was a really, I guess I'd say this. There is a radiance to sanctity where when you see someone who is truly holy, it's often winsome and persuasive, even to people who dislike the abstract idea of religion, that to really see the Catholic thing lived well is incredibly inviting and attractive. Yeah. And Joan lives this out so well.
1: It's interesting because Mark Twain is a comedian, really, and his mode of comedy is satire. And that has a certain cynicism to it. And he's not cynical about Joan. It's like his cynicism totally fails him in the presence of Joan.
0: Yeah. It is incredible. Because, you know, you can imagine any number of ways you could have gone pretty sardonic and mocking and all of this. And you really have... I don't think there's any of that.
1: No, none. All right, can I read Isabelle Romée's?
0: Yeah, I think there's also a caller. We have our first Chris Jack.
1: Oh, we do? We have our first?
0: Okay. Lauren from Cloquet, Minnesota.
1: All right, let's get Lauren on here. Boy, you better be good, Lauren, because it's either you or Isabelle Romée, the mother of Joan of Arc. So this better
0: no
1: be
0: pressure.
1: Good. Lauren. Hi, Lauren.
2: Okay, am I on?
1: Yes, you are. We're happy you're here. Welcome to Flannel Panel.
2: Okay. Hey. I was on the Rhine River trip with you guys, but
1: Lauren, of course. You've been on several trips with us, Lauren. Wonderful to speak with you. Great to speak with you.
2: Yeah, but I just wanted to ask you guys a question / make a suggestion. If you guys have not listened to the 10-episode audio story on Augustine Institute's formed platform of Joan of Arc called "The Victory of Joan of Arc,"
1: no, I haven't.
2: I think it is super well done.
1: Wonderful.
2: I listened, like, my mow the lawn. I've listened to it over a dozen times. It's just very, very well done, in my opinion.
1: Okay, so do you know who does it? Who's the scholar that does it? Do you remember?
2: Well,
1: or is it
2: done by their radio program? So Tim Gray's name is on it.
1: And oh,
2: I don't know.
1: See.
2: Who actually did their,
1: oh, so it's a corporate effort. It's not like a set of lectures or something.
2: Oh yeah,
1: they did.
2: Yeah.
1: Oh yeah.
0: Yeah, it looks good. I just pulled it up.
2: The Victory of Joan of Arc.
1: Are you in our club? Our We Love Joan of Arc club?
2: I am. So, oh, I don't know. I didn't know there was one.
0: We're forming it right now.
1: There's three members so far.
2: Yeah, I love Joan of Arc.
1: Okay, so tell me what you love about Joan of Arc, Lauren. Like, what got you about Joan?
2: I think her faithfulness to do what she knew was right. I mean, she was never wavering. She knew what she was.

0: supposed to do. And I just find it intriguing as she tries to win over the people that she comes up against. And, no, I'm not going to listen to this country girl. Go back to your farm. And,
1: right.
0: And it's just, so it's overcoming the establishment, if you will.
2: Yeah. You know who put this together? So. I just discovered this guy had become Catholic.
1: Who's that?
2: Paul McCusker. Now, that name is not going to be familiar to everyone, but his work might be. He was the guy, the brains behind Adventures in Odyssey, the Protestant children's radio show, which I grew up loving. And he did stuff. So he's great in radio theater. He did that back in the 80s, and then he became Catholic at some point. In 2007, it looks like. He's got a Wikipedia page.
1: So all right, I just want to get it right. You go to the Augustine Institute's formed platform, and you get 10 episodes, the audio story of Joan of Arc. Am I right, Lauren? Is that where people should go?
0: Correct.
1: Okay. Lauren, yep. Thank you. Thank you for calling. You're a great member of Flannel Panel.
2: Yes.
1: It was great to have you on.
0: Great.
1: Yeah.
2: I literally just Googled Augustine Institute,
1: thanks,
2: Joan
1: Lauren.
2: Of Arc, so I'm sure there are other ways you can do it as well.
1: Yeah,
2: but it looks like it's very easy to find on podcast or YouTube.
1: But now maybe we've got five people in our club. McCusker might be in our club as well.
2: Perfect.
1: Five people in the We Love Joan Club.
2: Yeah.
1: I'm going to let somebody else be on here, but these words from Isabel Rome are so... I'll just read them. So just imagine this, okay? So in, I guess it's in the 1450s probably. 1455. They finally have the second trial of Joan of Arc. And this time, it's not in some faraway place. It's in Paris. It's at Notre Dame Cathedral. And I want to visit Notre Dame Cathedral. I mean, I'd love to see Notre Dame Cathedral, but just to go where they had this trial, that's how much I love. I only want to go to France because of Joan. I want to see everything Joan in France. So just imagine this. The cathedral is already, 450 years old. And up the steps comes old Isabel Rome, and she is going to open the trial. She gets to give the opening testimony. So she goes in there where all these lawyers and theologians are gathered for the second trial of Joan of Arc. And this is what she tells them. I had a daughter born in lawful wedlock who grew up amid the fields and pastures. I had her baptized and confirmed and brought her up in the fear of God. I taught her respect for the traditions of the church as much as I was able to do given her age and simplicity of her condition. I succeeded so well, she spent much of her time in church, and after having gone to confession, she received the sacrament of Eucharist every month. Because the people suffered so much, she had a great compassion for them in her heart, and despite her youth, she would fast and pray for them with great devotion and fervor. She never thought, spoke, or did anything against the faith. Certain enemies had her arraigned in a religious trial. Despite her disclaimers and appeals, both tacit and expressed, and without any help given to her defense, she was put through a perfidious, violent, iniquitous, and sinful trial. The judges condemned her falsely, damnably, and criminally, and put her to death in a cruel manner by fire, for the damnation of their souls, and in notorious, infamous, and irreparable loss to me, Isabel, and mine.
2: Wow.
1: That kills me. Every time I read that, I feel like this woman is a lion. She fought all those years to have her daughter's name cleared, and then she said that when she got up, when she finally got to be in front of the judges.
2: It is truly incredible. And unfortunately, her husband, Joan's father, did not live to see his daughter vindicated.
1: Yeah.
2: But they had to know, this was a holy and falsely accused.
1: They did. I mean, of course, they weren't always thrilled with her career path.
2: Yes.
1: But it must have been very upsetting to a father to have his daughter off to war and all of that. But let's go to Javier in South Carolina. Javier, you're part of the Flannel Panel now. Hi, Javier. What do you got?
3: Hey, guys.
1: Hey. Hey,
3: nice to hear from you. I'm on the car driving with my girls. I just want to thank you guys are my heroes. If there's a title that I can give you, it will be like Heroes of the Faith, but from just a layman.
2: Now, thank you.
3: The one thing that I just wanted to add was that Joan of Arc, like, there's a common conversation that I have with Protestants in regards to how much theology do we need to be

0: Dave.
1: Yes.
2: Virtually none.
0: Well, that's the thing. It's like they make a huge focus on theology. And I'm like, well, Joan d'Arc was the saint, and she didn't have to, like, too much or a lot of theology. Actually, that's a good question. Like, how much theology did she know?
2: As I said, Joan was a genius, so it's really that's my view. That's my personal view. Is I put Joan in a genius category, like among the rare.
1: But she's not a highly educated.
2: But she doesn't. So who knows what she knew? I mean, she can read, but I don't know at what level she can read.
1: She doesn't write her own. They have to help her sign her name and everything.
2: Right,
1: that's one of the things Mark Twain mentions.
2: Right.
1: So she has to dictate letters and things.
2: So maybe maybe reading was actually being read to in Joan's case. Maybe she knew things because they were read to her. Javier, did you say you're with your daughters?
0: Yeah, we're going to volleyball right now.
2: Oh, well, God bless you. Well, give your daughters a copy of Mark Twain's Joan of Arc if you haven't yet. And there's the music. I got to go. I'm sorry, Javier. I would have liked to speak with you more. But thank you for honoring Joan. I'd love to get you all in our club, the We Love Joan of Arc Club. I just started it today. We'll be right back with more Flannel Panel on Catholic Answers Live.
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0: Welcome back. Catholic Answers Live. Flannel panel, but we need a third member of the flannel panel because it's just me and Joe today. So you can be the third member of the flannel panel. You're welcome to call in 888-318-7884. You just got to be on topic. And so far, the topic has been Joan of Arc. But I think
1: although, even in fairness, we don't always hold the third member of the flannel
0: panel. Never stays on topic. Yeah, you got to be at least as on topic as Chris Cech. Okay, fair enough, Joe. Joe, I want to say something to you in Portuguese. A Eucaristia é mesmo Jesus.
1: I don't think they do the H for the J.
0: Como o corpo e o sangue de Cristo. I don't know how to say this. Chave para tudo que cremos.
1: I want to apologize to all of our Brazilian listeners.
0: Wait, if you could speak Portuguese, I really apologize for that. But I am actually reading Portuguese, and I think it's cool because I'm holding a copy of Joe's book, The Eucharist is Really Jesus, but it's in Portuguese. How do you feel? How does that make you feel?
1: I was totally surprised.
0: I didn't know that?
1: I had no idea this was happening. And then yesterday in the staff meeting, Todd comes forward like a kid on Christmas with a stack of presents for everyone.
0: Well,
1: and it's our books in Portuguese.
0: And the reason Joe mentioned Brazil, of course, Brazil, they speak Portuguese, but these are for the market in Brazil.
1: They're like a Brazilian.

0: people down there who speaks Portuguese.
1: There's like a Brazilian of them, yes. And they, I heard they do barbecue really good. Is it barbecue?
0: What do they call it? Oh, yeah. Whatever they call it, they
1: but they need to be reminded of their Catholic faith. The Catholic faith is under assault everywhere, as Todd said yesterday, by the sects, especially evangelical fundamentalist Protestants, doing what Todd called sheep stealing. I don't know if that's. Is that politic to say sheep stealing?
0: I think you can say that. When you take someone who is a faithful Catholic and you try to lure them away, you're not building up the body of Christ. You're just dividing it.
1: Yeah. But Todd made the point even more so by secular culture. So
0: right.
1: We have all these great books, and Todd gets requests from around the world. Can we translate them? And if it's a reputable publisher, I'm going to be honest with you. I don't think you're making any money off of this. I think
0: that's totally all right.
1: I don't know. You might get some. What do they have? The Real down. What do they have down there?
0: Something. that sounds right.
1: Yes, something. They got a Brazilian something. So you might be getting some pieces of eight or something.
0: Yeah, Real. Good work.
1: Yeah. So
0: Real.
1: But I just loved seeing our books in Portuguese. Listener at home,
0: at least one,
1: play along.
0: Yeah, there are some that are maybe improvements from a cover perspective. Now, the next one is just like the American
1: Ace I to a May. Do you think I'm even close on that?
0: No, I don't.
1: Ace I to a May. What book do you think that? Una defensa bíblica e histórica das doctrinas marianas. What do you think, listeners? Yes, you're right. Behold Your Mother, a biblical and historical defense of the Marian doctrines. I don't speak Portuguese. I don't know how to pronounce these words.
0: No one wondered.
1: So I apologize. No one was like, wow, he's really good at Portuguese. I'm saying that by means of apologizing to the nation and people of Brazil. A Bíblia é livro católico.
0: The Bible is a Catholic libro.
1: You just didn't want people to play along at home.
0: Oh,
1: right?
0: No.
1: I just wanted to say it.
0: Sorry.
1: So that's good. One for Tim. One for Joe, one for Jimmy. All those books now available in Brazil, and then this one from Trent Hahn. Trent Hahn. I don't. I was going to pronounce it in Portuguese.
0: Barely better than in Portuguese.
1: I don't know what that was about. Sorry, Trent Hahn. Duras palavras. Duras palavras. Okay. What do you think, you Portuguese speakers? What do you think I just tried to say? Hard Sayings. That's Trent's book on...
0: I want to say that cover is really good.
1: This is an improvement. They definitely improved our cover.
0: We had an okay cover before, but like the new cover where it's a shocked-looking Aquinas, it's great.
1: This is a hilarious cover. Look it up. Look up the Portuguese version of Hard Sayings with Trent Hahn, because the picture of Thomas Aquinas is hilarious. He has the halo above his head. He's reading scripture, but his eyes are popping out of his head because of what he's reading in scripture. He's got the
0: Google. And so if you've ever had that reaction while reading scripture, this is the book for you.
1: If you read Portuguese in English. Yeah, it also available.
0: So two quick things. Braden, the catechumen in the chat, said that your pronunciation is simultaneously admirable and horrendous.
1: Wait, who said that?
0: Braden.
1: Someone named Braden?
0: Yeah, our briefest Catholic answers.
1: Oh, it was Braden. It was Braden.
0: I mean,
1: he doesn't speak Portuguese. If Braden speaks Portuguese, they're teaching Portuguese in the schools of Oklahoma now?
0: Yeah, that's a big subject
1: there. Somebody wrote something.
0: Somebody else said their one-year-old is clapping for you.
1: Duros palavras. That's what some palavras. Did I say it right? Somebody sent me a pronunciation. So, are you people just messing with me now? The point is not that I can speak Portuguese. The point is how exciting it is.
0: Yes.
1: That Catholic Answers books are all around the world, and Brazil has more Catholics per capita. I don't even know what that means.
0: Brazil has the largest number of Catholics of any country.
1: That's what I was trying to say.
0: Even though that number is dropping, they're only 56% of the country's population. They used to be virtually 100%. So we see this is a huge area where the population itself desperately needs the truth of the faith, but in many cases they

0: they were brought up in kind of a lukewarm form of Catholicism. As recently as 1994, it was 75% Catholic. Now it's only about 50%. Protestants, meanwhile, have gone from 14% to about 26%. So they've doubled in size, and non-religious have gone from about 5 to 14%. So they've about tripled in size. So all of that is to say we are losing a lot of ground in Brazil in this enormous country that desperately needs good apologetics.
1: Not anymore. So. Catholic Answers is there now. Somebody now, the person who tried to get me to pronounce it correct before on YouTube now is explaining to me how to pronounce it. Duras palavras. How'd I do? I need a yes, you got it. All right.
0: I'm happy to give you that if some that would
1: other,
0: make this stop.
1: Some other comedian says, what language was Cy speaking? Okay. All right, smarty pants. I'm doing the best I can.
0: My moderate embarrassment related to this was trying to pronounce the name Jacana, which is like a street in Orange County. And I pronounced it Jacana. And it was like, no, it turns out that wasn't Spanish. It's Portuguese. And it's a bird.
1: Oh, so you're supposed to say the J?
0: Yeah, but I'm probably still mispronouncing it.
1: Look, you're in Southern California, and there's a name that looks Spanish. You're going to give that a Spanish pronunciation.
0: That's fair.
1: Listen, Portuguese people, you're just going to have to accept some stuff around here, okay?
0: It's like, we need to evangelize the Portuguese and Brazilians, but we also need to insult them gratuitously.
1: We need you to come to the Catholic faith, all you Portuguese speakers, but settle down, all right, with your pronunciations. Sad that the country with one of the biggest Jesus statues in the world is becoming less Christian. Now, that's true. That is sad. But that seems to be the way of everything. I'll tell you what, I'm going to move to another story then, Joe.
0: Please.
1: Because that actually gives me a little segue to a story I wanted to do with you. And I'm going to read some of this story to you because it's from the Catholic Herald. And I think they've been doing great journalism over at the Catholic Herald, but this one kind of UK-based journalism, but I love reading it. It's just wonderful. How Amnesty Turned Against Its Founder's Vision by David Hahn. Do you know David Hahn? Like H-A-H-N. Is that one of Scott Hahn's
0: I progeny? Believe it is.
1: Scott
0: In
1: and
0: fact,
1: Kimberly Hahn?
0: He has a new podcast.
1: Oh, he does?
0: That I am on.
1: He did a good job on this article. I'll just say that. So
0: he also has this in this is episode 2 of his podcast. Just for you, just so you know, the same theme of Amnesty.
1: David Hahn, this is how you do it. You double dip on this stuff. You're not going to make a living as a journalist if you don't publish it in at least 2 different places.
0: I think that in a good way. How did this guy double dip?
1: Did that sound bad? What I was saying?
0: Oh, no, I didn't know if it. I didn't want to make sure.
1: Like a case in point. This book is in Portuguese right here. Joe Heschmeyer's book.
0: I started it over from scratch. No.
1: It wasn't easy for Joe, but all right. David Hahn, thank you for this very fine article in a very fine publication, Catholic Herald. Amnesty International has found itself at the center of a remarkable controversy after publishing and then withdrawing a report that accused Catholic and Christian nonprofits of being part of an alleged anti-rights movement. The episode has raised uncomfortable questions, not simply about Amnesty's internal processes, but about the disturbing mission drift the organization has undergone since its founding. So this is what put me in mind of this story was the person on YouTube who said, sad that Brazil is losing its Catholic faith. But this is the thing that happens is what was once gloriously Christian can lose its way. And Amnesty International, I was very much convinced from this article by David Hahn, has more or less entirely lost its way. It was horrifying to read about it. The founder of Amnesty International, he writes, Peter Berenson was himself a convert to Catholicism, which had a strong lasting influence on his life. The whole idea of Amnesty International was, and I remember doing this decades ago, you sit down with your religion class and you write a letter to get somebody out of prison and, you know, probably wrote a letter about Nelson Mandela or somebody like that. The idea was people who were falsely imprisoned, Amnesty could get thousands of people to write letters. And then the people in the country go, oh, just let them go. You know, like, well, it's not worth all this international hassle. And Amnesty was great at that. The organization won the Nobel Peace Prize in 1977. All of this is coming from David Hahn's article. But they turn into a bunch of creeps. They say the Catholic Church, they're turning their attention against the Catholic Church because the Catholic Church doesn't support abortion, because abortion is an absolute liberty.
0: I mean, again, to do this while claiming to be honoring the legacy of your founder, who was a convert to Catholicism. I don't know anything about how seriously he took his faith throughout his life. I'm not judging him one or the other. I simply don't know enough about Peter Benenson or Berenson. But there's such an obvious difference to any sane person between the original things for which Amnesty International was created, you know, people being imprisoned for toasting to liberty under Salazar, or people, you know, wanting to stand up to dictatorial regimes. And then on the one hand to say, oh, you don't have the legal right to kill your children at any stage of development. And even if you're pro-choice, hopefully you can be sane enough to see this. And one way to measure this would be to say, well, within the pro-choice side, different pro-choicers stake out different places. Some would say abortion should be legal until you can hear the baby crying. And you know, coming out of the womb, partial birth abortion should be legal. Others are going to say that's obviously infanticide, but it should be illegal until some other point in pregnancy. Now, hopefully, amongst pro-choicers, you would say, well, look, if we can't decide where exactly to draw the line, the fact that somebody else draws the line in a different place than we do isn't a human rights violation. And it's insane to treat it as one. And insane to treat it as one in this way that we don't talk about enough. When you do things like this, it might work for you in the short term, but in the long term, it does real and intractable damage. When you amplify, if everything is a fire, then fire loses all of its meaning.
1: Right.
0: If you're constantly saying things are human rights violations, then real human life violations have been cheapened by this. And we see this all the time. We have this escalation of terms to the most extreme charge imaginable. And pretty soon you find yourself calling ordinary things by these really shocking titles. And when people stop believing you, this happens a lot with so-called transgenocide. If you say, well, children shouldn't become trans, that's a very normal stake, that a growing number of the population actually agrees with. To call that genocide means that you can't then turn around and talk about actual genocide.
1: Right,
0: because... Like-
1: What happened to the Armenians is exactly the same as you saying, I don't agree with you on transgender.
0: Right. Yeah. If I can't use the bathroom, that's the same as being rounded up, put in a camp, and shot to death.
1: It's not the same, Amnesty. That's right. And so David Hahn writes this, over the past two decades, Amnesty's work has taken a new direction. It has now decidedly aligned itself with the progressive left, particularly on sexuality and reproduction. And I must say, I'm always leery of using the words left and right, because to be a Catholic is not to be left wing, it's not to be right wing. And so we don't stand against the left, we don't stand against the right. But when he says progressive left on sexuality and reproduction, we know what that means, that those are anti-Christian stances. So he's talking about a particular form of leftism. Since 2020, Amnesty's policy has called for the full decriminalization of abortion, regardless of reason. And he put that in quotes, including up to birth. It also opposes restricting sex selective abortion, stating that restricting access to safe abortion is not the answer to structural discrimination. So, in other words, Amnesty was an organization that we all came to love because they got prisoners, political prisoners, liberty. And then some people came along who said, let's use that love of this organization and we'll try to pressure the Catholic Church to stop being against gay marriage, or pressure the local, I don't know, whatever, anybody to stop being against transgendered ideology. It's a total fail.
0: All that does is it ruins the institution. You take an institution that has a very popular move, and then say, you need to take a really contentious position on this hotly divided issue. Of course, you're not going to win the issue. What's going to happen is people stop wanting to donate to you. They will stop wanting to support you. And this happens over and over and over again.
1: And now you'll have no hope of getting political prisoners out.
0: Right.
1: Like your original mission, you can't do anymore because people won't help you.
0: Susan B. Komen, breast cancer. It's like, well, why are you supporting Planned Parenthood? It's idiotic. Or Southern Poverty Law Center has just become this absolute leftist organization. Or these groups that on paper have this great mission that would get 80% plus support, take these really controversial positions that are often really extreme, and they're in an ideological echo chamber, and they don't win the issue, And in the process, they've prostituted their institution.

0: else, then you are using the very people you're meant to be defending.
1: I'll just read this last bit from David Hahn. Amnesty's apology is somewhat amusing. It said, "We apologize for the publication of a brief of the briefing, a growing threat." This is the one that said Christians, Catholics, our organizations are a danger, you know, a growing threat, the anti-rights movement in the UK. "This document should never have been published, and full responsibility for this error rests with Amnesty International UK. We will commission an independent external review to learn from this moment." And then I did find this snarky sentence kind of funny from David Hahn. "It is indeed very sorry that you now know what it privately thought of you."
0: Yes, exactly.
1: So, well done. We'll take a break. You're welcome. We want you to be a member of Flannel Panel, 888-318-7884. You want to talk about the corruption of institutions like Amnesty International? We'll still talk about Joan of Arc with you. Or if you want to talk about the proper pronunciation of Portuguese, those are the topics we've covered so far. You're welcome here, 888-318-7884.
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0: Welcome back. Catholic Answers Live. August 13, 2026, live. Today, I just want to say it. So if I
1: hold up a newspaper.
0: Yeah, we just discovered on YouTube
1: it said this is a pre-recorded episode, which...
0: It's not pre-recorded. We're here. We're here live with you. You
1: can call. On the next pre-record?
0: Yeah.
1: We should do this. We should have a whole thing about how it's not pre-recorded.
0: Ask people to call in. Joe, you're a very mean person. 888-318-7884. We really are here. We really will take your call if you want to get involved in Flannel Panel today. Joe Heschmeyer, our guest. We usually have Chris Check with us, but we don't. So what are we doing? What do you call a check? Check yourself.
1: Check yourself. You can check yourself by calling. The third member of Flannel Panel.
0: Yep. Just put on your flannel shirt and dial 888-318-7884. Whatever your take is, it's welcome here. A couple takes from the YouTubes. This is from Justin. I lost hope for most of those human rights charities when the UN appointed Iraq as the head of the UN Human Rights Monitoring Group. I think we've all seen those stories, and I do think that...
1: They are in a privileged place to find the human rights violations. In fairness.
0: That's right. Sometimes you need to catch a thief, so to speak.
1: Exactly.
0: Right? It takes a thief to catch a thief. So, which is a very fine movie, by the way, To Catch a Thief, and it was a pretty good TV show too. Jamie said I was in Amnesty International when I was in high school. As so many people were, it was great at one point. It was for really good kids in the early 2000s. This discussion is upsetting, as this wasn't what I supported back then. No, I know. That's the whole point. And then somebody else wrote at the break, Combat Wombat wrote, Cy and Joe look so serious right now. It's because we were on a break. We were sleeping. What do you think we do during the breaks here? We were sleeping. Stop bothering us, Combat Wombat.
1: We were screaming at people in the booth, like, why did you put pre-recorded episodes?
0: What's wrong with you people? Get your act together.
1: The chair you saw.

0: flying across. That was directed.
1: I'm sorry. We did combat. We didn't know you could see us during the break.
0: Yeah, so we're sorry for your. It's just like an Amnesty International style apology.
1: We've appointed a commission to study our recent errors. All righty. I'll start a story from the. I'll give you one from Pope Leo.
0: Okay, great.
1: I found this website Zeal Zeale. Have you seen it?
0: No.
1: Zeal? I don't know who does it. But it's a pretty good website. Like they have pretty good Catholic news there. Does anybody else know? Put it on the YouTube chat if you know about Zeal, because it's cool. A new discovery. I would say probably in the last 6 weeks I discovered it and I've enjoyed it a lot. Pope Leo going controversial. Are you okay with a controversial Leo story?
0: I am.
1: He went way out on a limb here. And I don't like to give the Pope advice, but reel it in, Pope Leo. You need to reel it in. Pope Leo urges Catholics to rediscover Sunday as the weekly Easter. The Holy Father said, now, I'm not making fun of Leo. I'm just playing around. I picked this story.
0: That's what I say when I'm making fun of people, too.
1: Yeah, I'm just playing around. Sorry, honey. Just playing around. Your poor wife. She told me stories yesterday.
0: I bet.
1: Oh, my gosh. The poor woman. The Holy Father said the liturgical year allows the faithful to encounter Christ's redemptive power with the Eucharist at the heart of our Lord's Day. I think this is so good. First of all, God bless the Pope for attending to the pastoral needs of people. I mean, I am one who often complains that the popes are operating at a level that's over our heads, and just stop it. Like they get too fancy. That's what I think they get too fancy. But I probably shouldn't criticize them for that. I probably should just keep my mouth shut, because what they do is very important and they have a lot of responsibilities. But when I see this, like, just remind, you're the pastor, remind people that God wants them to rest and worship and be with family on Sunday. The encounter with Jesus, he said, who died and rose again for us, is the purpose that the church always pursues, placing the celebration of the Paschal event at the center of every moment. The liturgical year should thus be understood as a constant renewal of the work of salvation which Christ accomplishes in history. As she journeys through the temporal cycle, the church remains in contact with the Lord's redemptive action, so that all the faithful may be filled with his grace. And Sunday is a huge part of that. So he just took his audience time to remind us. Do you get the temptations on Sunday? Like, let me just get this done. It'll make Monday so much easier. I'll get through this work.
0: Oh, yeah, definitely. And, well, and also, I mean, the nature of the work that we're doing is it's very easy to sort of rationalize it.
1: I'm doing it for Jesus. So.
0: Right, this is holy work.
1: Yeah, right. Why should I listen to him? I'm working for him. Like, exactly. That kind of attitude, yeah. Yeah, and I have, ever since, and the Pope made a reference to Deus Domine, the Dies Domine, Dies Domini, from Pope John Paul II, where he was really quite strong about this. It was a letter to the faithful about take your Sunday obligation more seriously, and part of it is an obligation to rest. And since then, I've been whittling away at it, becoming better at Sundays. Because you know what? If you leave it till Monday morning, it's the same problem. You just deal with it Monday.
0: Yeah, there are problems enough for tomorrow.
1: Yeah, right.
0: Put them off. Just give yourself to God and trust that he'll take care of the rest.
1: There's the music, though. But hey, we want you to be involved. Look at all the lines just lit up. So we're going to have callers when we come back. 888-318-7884. It's Flannel Panel, but we're short one member, so you get to be the third member of Flannel Panel today. If you want to talk about the news of the world from a Catholic perspective, give us a call. Jump on one of these topics from the beginning of the hour or the end, whatever you want to jump in on. We'd love to hear from you. 888-318-7884.

God's covenant established a family. A family that has a home, the Catholic Church, and a family that has an earthly father figure, the Pope. Jesus made the Pope the rock foundation of his church, and it was clear in his words to St. Peter, but it was also foretold in the Old Testament. Find out more next on Breaking the Bread.

0: Oh, the depth, the riches, and wisdom and knowledge of God, St. Paul exclaims in this Sunday's epistle. Our psalm, too, takes up the triumphant note of joy and thanksgiving. And why? Because in the gospel, the Heavenly Father sends the Son to reveal the mystery of His kingdom to St. Peter. With Peter, we rejoice that Jesus is the Christ, the anointed Son promised to David, the one prophesied to build God's temple and reign over an everlasting kingdom. What Jesus calls my church is that kingdom promised to the Son of David. As we hear in the first reading this Sunday, Isaiah foretold that the keys to David's kingdom would be given to a new prime minister who would rule as a father figure to God's people. Jesus, the root and offspring of David, alone possesses the kingdom's keys. But in giving those keys to Peter, Jesus fulfills that prophecy, entrusting to Peter, establishing him and all who succeed him as a holy father figure, as the prime minister in his church kingdom. His church, too, is the new house of God, the spiritual temple founded on the rock of Peter and built up out of living stones, we who are the individual believers. Abraham was called the rock from which the children of Israel were hewn, and Peter becomes the rock from which God raises up new children for himself. The word that Jesus uses, church, ekklesia in Greek, was used in the Greek translation of the Old Testament for the assembly of God's children after the Exodus there at Mount Sinai. His church is the assembly of the firstborn, established after the new Exodus of Jesus, the new Moses. Like the Israelites, we are baptized in water, led by the rock, and fed with spiritual food. And we gather at his altar in the presence of angels to sing his praise and give thanks to his holy name. This is Scott Hahn for Breaking the Bread.
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5: One of the most terrifying experiences in life is teaching your teenager to drive. My daughter has this tendency to focus her attention right on the hood of the car. You see, she thinks that by focusing on the car itself, she'll keep it going in the right direction. Of course, there's no surer way to crash. Thankfully, she's slowly getting it. You only get where you want to go by fixing your eyes far ahead of your car. When you do that, you end up steering in the right direction. That's why worship is so important. We need a focal point that's far beyond ourselves to give us perspective and to keep our lives heading in the right direction. That focal point is the majesty and greatness of God. Try starting each day with your favorite worship song. And when you pray, don't just ask for stuff. You might end up more stressed than when you started because you sat in the presence of your problems and forgot the greatness of God. This is Chris Stefanik from RealLifeCatholic.com.

Welcome back, Catholic Answers Live Flannel Panel. It's where the three of us, Chris, Joe, and I, put on flannel shirts and talk about the news of the world from a Catholic perspective.

0: But Chris, we had to drop out today. Something came up, and it ended up being me and Joe. And all that means there's been no literary references.
1: No, that's not true. A quarter of the first hour was about Mark Twain's biography.
0: The only reason I was doing that was I was going to try to impress Chris with our literary knowledge, and then he didn't show up. But
1: he was off the mark.
0: He was off the mark. Yes, he was. But we should show him Clemency.
1: Oh, nice. So those who don't know.
0: Yes.
1: He, in Hannibal Moe, Samuel Langhorne Clemens.
0: Hannibal Moe.
1: Enough
0: obscure puns. On we go. This is what I like about Flannel Pound today, though. Callers are taking the place of Chris. And I would say from our first caller, Lauren, on, they've been better than Chris. They really have. I mean, I think even Chris would agree.
1: We'll find out.
0: Yeah, right.
1: Might be down to one third of Flannel Panel next week.
0: You won't be hearing me on the show tomorrow, but... okay, here we go. Let's just go to the phones.
1: Let's do it.
0: Open up Flannel Panel. Our newest member of Flannel Panel is Pat in New York City. Hi, Pat.
2: Hi.
0: I know. Just by the way you said hi, I know you.
2: Yes, I'm a regular caller.
0: Hi, Patrick.
2: Hi, I'm the OCI teacher and everything.
0: Know.
2: So I think I might figure out what really, really destroyed Sunday Mass attendance, and that is COVID. I think that people were in the habit for going to Mass and also the socializing before and after Mass with their friends.
0: Yeah.
2: And when that stopped, people found something else to substitute for the hour or two they were at Mass. And when the Mass came back after the lockdown ended, they preferred whatever the new thing they were doing at that time to going to Mass. And some people went to Mass and they said, my friends aren't here. And that was why I was coming to Mass, to socialize. So I think the people on the margins with a marginal reason for going to Mass stopped going to Mass even after the shutdown ended. So I think part of what we try to do is we try to identify Catholics who go to Mass, find out if they have friends who stopped going to Mass, and encourage them to invite their friends back to Mass.
1: Patrick, can I ask you a question?
0: Go ahead, John. Yeah.
1: So, you teach OCIA. Do you see the same kind of post-COVID bounce that we're seeing across the country?
2: Oh, I think the surge in OCIA has a different source. And I think what's happened is a lot of children who in the previous generation were brought up by their Catholic parents and dragged to church, or the Catholic parents just disparaged the religion and nothing stuck. And I think the children now of this generation had no religion at all. So they basically are a green field for any idea that brings them close to God, and they have Catholic friends, and the Catholic friends are inviting them to explore being Catholic.
0: Having a
2: weak Catholic upbringing, or a Catholic upbringing where you were made to hate going to church, that poisoned you. So the next generation with nothing at all actually wound up becoming teenagers and saying, what's the meaning of life? And discovering the answer to that in the Catholic Church.
0: So your basic solution is invite friends to church with you.
2: Oh yeah, half the new people are people who are being invited by people who are recent converts.
0: All right, Patrick.
2: It's a chain reaction of conversions. I'm a Catholic. I'm a recent Catholic. I've got Catholic. I'm loving being a Catholic. I got to tell my friends about this.
0: You know, Patrick, when you called and I heard that it was you, I really wanted to fight with you about something. I wanted this to be like but there's nothing to fight with here. This is a really good suggestion.
2: We're both good Catholics.
0: Okay, all right.
2: I guess, agree on.
0: There you go. Fair enough. Well, thank you, Patrick. Thank you for getting us started for this hour. Thank you for the call.
2: Oh, yeah. If you have a pivot to Joan of Arc, what's your favorite Joan of Arc film? In 1999, there were two Joan of Arc films, one with Milo Jojovic and one with Lily Sobieski.
0: I remember both of those films. I don't remember liking either one of them.
2: Okay.
0: I

0: I do remember thinking the Mila Jovovich one, and God bless her, she's a wonderful actress. It's not about Joan of Arc. It's I don't know what it is. It's an adventure movie of some sort.
1: I've never seen either of these.
0: But what about you, Patch? Did you like the? I'm guessing you like the Sobieski one.
2: Oh yeah, the Sobieski one features Neil Patrick Harris as Charles, and the bishop who prosecutes there is Robert O'Toole.
0: Oh yeah, that's right.
2: And so it was a great set of actors. The Milo Jovovich film had John Malkovich as Charles, and not a very impressive cast. And the Joan of Arc film with Lily Sobieski was much more historically accurate.
0: That's what. Fair enough. But I do think Joan of Arc, you know, this is the age of television. This is the age of the 10-part series, you know? And that's where Joan of Arc would shine. Somebody needs to make a really great, Amazon or whatever, Apple TV or whoever does these things, 10-part Joan of Arc. And then, and you
1: wouldn't have to add to the story at all.
0: No, you wouldn't. But
1: they would, and they would ruin it.
0: They would. That's true. Patrick, thanks. Thank you very much.
2: Okay.
0: God bless you, brother.
2: Bye. Sure. Bye. Bye.
0: I like flannel panel when people get to call. I really did want to fight with Patrick, though, because he's fun.
1: he is fun to fight with.
0: The number is 888-318-7884. Let's go to Marianne in Canada. Wait, do I have... Hi, Marianne. You up there in Canada? Wrong. Do I have the right line for Marianne in Canada? Oh, she's probably on a mute. This is always fun. Nope, she's figuring it out right now. All right, I'm gonna come back to you, Marianne. Hang on. All right. Let us go to another Pat. We have Pat in St. Louis. So this is St. Louis Pat. Okay, Pat.
1: Arc of Pats.
0: We have a whole arc of Pats going on.
1: Although since it's St. Louis, maybe I should have said Arch instead of Arc.
0: Pat of Arch, welcome.
3: Hello.
0: Hi, Pat.
3: Hi. That was really funny when you said Pat, and then he said he was from New York. I was like, dang, am I on already? But like, no, I'm not in New York.
0: Sorry, man. It's not favoritism. He actually did call like a second before
3: it's
0: you.
3: It's okay. Well, I completely get it. I'm sure. It's just funny.
0: All right. You're our second favorite, Pat. So.
3: For this hour, right?
0: That's right.
3: Okay, and it's too hot in St. Louis to wear flannel today, too. It's 100 degrees here.
0: You called flannel panel and you're not wearing flannel? What kind of a Pat are you? All right, my dander is up now, but go ahead.
3: I'm one who just came from church and with the Eucharist. So that's,
0: praise God.
1: There you go.
3: Try to do that much. So,
1: beautiful.
3: But on Sundays, years ago, in fact, I was the interim life team minister, youth minister for our parish, and we just stopped patronizing businesses of pretty much any kind on Sundays.
0: That's a wonder. I'm so glad you called to say that, because this is something that we can do, and I think it's a wonderful idea. If Christians would, again, just go back to not... Why do you have to go do your shopping on Sunday? Why do you have to do that? And it would allow more people to have rest on Sunday if we weren't out patronizing businesses.
3: It would.
1: Yeah, especially non-emergency. I mean, because occasionally you'll have some... I don't want to judge people who something comes up and they realize, like, oh, no, we don't have, the ingredient we need to make dinner tonight, or we don't know, whatever else. Right. I understand those things happen.
0: Like, you're making goulash. No paprika. Right. I've got to go to store.
1: Exactly.
0: Yeah. Okay.
1: But I was driving today and saw, we drove past Dave's Hot Chicken here in Southern California, and their food truck said, open on Sundays, which was a pointed jab at Chick-fil-A, which does not open on Sundays. And I thought, that makes me want to eat there less. Like, the fact that you're not only open on Sunday, but bragging about it in this way to try to entice people to come on Sundays, it's disrespectful to both Christians and to your own employees, frankly. Like, it should be good for restaurants to take a day off. And it should be good for that day off to be Sunday so they can go to church and observe a day of rest.
0: Pat, we kind of jumped on that because we liked your point so much, but go ahead, this is your time. Go ahead.
3: That's okay. My wife and I were in college. I'm here because she is from here. When we were in college, she said something about her dad had worked on a thing, because they used to have blue laws here, apparently, where you weren't open on Sunday.
0: Right, right.
3: And I remember kind of scoffing at that, because, you know, we were young and all that. But I'm like, after a few years, that made a lot of sense, you know.
1: Yeah.
3: But and eventually his effort lost. And so, you know, figured, well, we can just do it on our own the same way we eat fish on Fridays, you know, and just do it on our own.
0: That's the truth. And we could, you know, I know parents who have to tell the coach, no, my kid can't go to the soccer game on Sunday morning. We go to mass on Sunday mornings, you know, and it's hard sometimes.
1: This is something diocese can do in Kansas City. This happened, and it was controversial at the time, but I think people like it. No diocesan sports games on Sundays. Because if you don't have a policy on that, then it will happen. And then if you're like the one school that doesn't, then they're worried, oh, they're going to get a competitive edge on us. And so then they feel a lot of pressure to do it.
3: Yeah.
1: But you can coordinate, you know, there's a problem of coordination that can happen. If one company says, we're not going to be open on Sunday, you definitely take a hit. If every company says, we're not going to be open on Sunday, then everybody just kind of works around it. And you don't have, it's to nobody's advantage or disadvantage. It's just a collective day of rest for everyone. We could do this, but some of this needs to be coordinated. And so on the sports side, it can be coordinated at the diocesan level. Some of these things would probably benefit from blue laws.
0: I remember years ago, Pat, when some of these stores like Walmart and Target, they started to kind of let their Black Friday shopping encroach onto Thanksgiving. It would be like, our Black Friday starts at 10 p.m. or 8 p.m. on Thanksgiving.
1: Black Friday pre-sale.
0: Yeah.
1: And you're just like, there was a name for that day. What was that?
0: Yeah, totally. But I do think that people really hated it. Like, people got really mad about it. Like, how are you making workers come in on Thanksgiving Day? And because Thanksgiving is precious to Americans, like we're serious about it. And I do think if we became serious about Sundays again, and maybe this is a place for some cooperation with our Protestant brothers and sisters too, where we could reach out and go, you know, the diocese could say, why don't you reach out to all the, you know, the independent Christian schools and all that and say, look, just let's together agree, nothing's happening on Sundays, and the other leagues will have to pay attention to that.
1: Yep.
3: Yeah, in my hometown in southern Indiana, up into the 80s, if you were open on Sunday, you were generally only open from 12 to 5. It was pretty abbreviated hours.
0: Sundays
3: at least.
0: Right. And you can understand, because people do have things that they need, like Joe said, you know, like you didn't get diapers on Saturday. Well, that could be a pretty serious situation, you know, so you might need a place to be open. So it's not meant to be a rigorist type thing, but I really like your thing about it. It's not just my personal peace and quiet on Sunday, but if I don't go to the store, we were very impressed. And Joe and I don't think we travel that much, because we have talked about the fact that we went to Germany like 1,000 times since we went to Germany. But both of us were impressed with how serious the Germans are about Sunday. They're not Christians even. They've pretty much given up the Christian faith, but they ain't doing nothing on Sunday. Like, leave them alone on Sunday. And I admire
1: it's not a lack of industriousness, you know?
0: They're Germans, just, crying out loud. Yeah, like they're working just as hard as we are. Pat, God bless you. I got to go to the break, but thank you very much for the call. You're almost our favorite Pat now.
3: Koufax didn't pitch on the Sabbath.
1: That's right.
0: Oh, God bless Sandy Koufax for that. That was a great moment in American sports.
1: It's honestly, it was a good witness. And at a time when blue laws were being repealed across the country.
0: Yeah, and also, you know, the greatest pitcher that ever lived. So, I got to go, though, Pat. I got to do this break. Right back.
3: Have a great day.
0: You too. Thank you. Back with more Catholic Answers Live.
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0: Welcome back, Catholic Answers Live. Flannel panel, we're down a member, so you have to be the third member of the flannel panel. Joe Heschmeyer, our guest, I think wearing an actual flannel, which is a... This is a tremendous moment for Joe. He remembered a flannel. Well, he didn't actually remember.
1: No.
0: He packed it by accident.
1: And I think my wife helped me pack, and she probably said at some point, in case you do flannel panel. And then when I discovered it today, I was like, wow, I didn't know this shirt was in there, and we're off to the races.
0: Your wife is such a good person. I got to talk with her a little bit yesterday, and I was thinking, this woman is married to Joe Heschmeyer. God bless her. You know, I just kept thinking, like, God bless her. She carries a heavy burden, but there it is.
1: She doesn't carry me. I walk on my own. But she did send us a picture a little earlier that she went to JD Flannel Donuts in Orange County.
0: So she's participating in the flannel panel by eating donuts.
1: Yeah, this is her participation in flannel panel.
0: Good for her. All right, so you are the third member of flannel panel today, and up next is CJ in Oklahoma City, Oklahoma. Awful glad to have you here with us, CJ. Welcome.
2: Hello, can you hear me?
0: Very sure well. It's like you're in the room with us, okay. CJ.
2: Oh, well, that'd be awesome.
0: That would be awesome. Yes, it would.
2: I have a very simple, straightforward question. Getting back to Joan of Arc, I just wondered if you guys wanted to discuss a little bit how closely Joan of Arc's passion, and that's what I call her trial and her execution,
0: right,
2: how closely it tracks with that of our Lord.
1: Oh, it's a beautiful question. There are certainly similarities, including the kind of the religious betrayal that happens.
0: Mm-hmm.
1: You know, she is leading what appears to be a very popular kind of movement. So you imagine, you know, Jesus walking into Jerusalem or riding into Jerusalem on Palm Sunday, where it just seems like all of the momentum is going in one direction. And then there is this sudden and kind of horrifying apparent reversal that, you know, within the span of a week, you go from Jesus riding in the triumphant entry into Jerusalem to the betrayal and the trial and the execution and then him rising from the dead. That's a lot of things happening. And so you have Joan as well, where she has this miraculous triumph. And then she's betrayed. She's actually first betrayed by the king, who decides he doesn't want her to continue this successful and miraculously successful campaign that she's on. And then she is taken down in combat, and she is put on trial, and so there is a betrayal by the religious leaders, and then ultimately she is vindicated. Now, obviously, her vindication isn't in the form of rising from the dead in the same way that Jesus's is, but I think I see what you mean in terms of the events and kind of the sequence of their lives. There's something deeply Christian about the Joan of Arc story in that way.
0: CJ, I'm grateful for the question. Are you, like us, a lover of Joan of Arc, or have we maybe enticed you in that direction?
2: She's my confirmation saint.
1: There
2: That's
1: what
2: the J in my name is for. Yeah.
0: Oh, beautiful.
1: I like that you go by your confirmation name, too. My grandpa did that.
0: Your grandpa Polycarp?
1: Yeah, exactly. He took John as a confirmation name and switched up. Who knew? No. taking the confirmation name as a middle name is a beautiful practice. So,
0: CJ, I'm so grateful for your call. Thank you. It does seem to me that...
1: Joan. I can see why she goes by CJ.
0: Oh, is your first name... If your first name is Cy, I feel sorry for you.
2: No. It's Chrysanta.
0: No, it's not. It's Chrysanta?
2: Yeah, Chrysanta.
0: Does that have a meaning? Like, is like I don't.
1: That's a weird question.
2: I always,

0: Does that have a meaning?
1: I always thought it was a Spanish form of Christina, but it's actually a Greek word that means chrysanthemum.
0: Oh, how beautiful. That is great. Well, chrysanthemum, we are very happy that you called. Thank you. Thank you very much. And I hope you, I'm happy to hear that your patron is Joan, and a little bit jealous too. But she's just a hero.
2: Chrysanthemum so means wonderful. Gold flower. That's a cool name. I didn't know this.
0: The deeper you dig on CJ, the better her name gets.
2: So it means it's etymologically related to like John Chrysostom. Because it's the same.
0: Oh, yeah, the golden mouth.
2: Yeah,
0: yeah,
2: exactly.
0: Right.
2: Or Peter Chrysologus. Just throwing out some other
0: things that
2: have the Greek.
0: We're doing a full etymology of your name here,
2: yeah,
0: CJ. Thank you. Thank you very much for the call.
1: Thank you.
0: All right. Off we go. I'm going to keep going because I'm enjoying. I'm so glad Chris checked in show today. Like, we wouldn't have gotten to talk to
2: we
0: any of
2: should have
0: these
2: shirts
0: people.
2: That say that.
0: Get t-shirts that say, I'm so glad Chris Check didn't show up today.
2: We'll see how long we can sell them through the store before he notices.
0: through the Catholic Answers yeah. store. His wife will be wearing one at home.
2: Exactly.
0: Like, Jackie, where'd you get that shirt? Pamela, near Spokane, Washington. Awful glad you're here, Pamela. Welcome.
3: Thank you.
0: What do you got for us?
3: Just if I could tell a short story about flannel and how it just was such synchronicity. You guys were in flannel back in 2015 when my husband died in September of 2015.
0: I'm sorry, Pam.
2: And sorry to hear that.
3: What I would get him always for a special gift was a flannel shirt, plaid usually, of course, over many years. And he worked in the woods. He was a logger.
0: Oh.
3: So he didn't really wear them out in the woods in the Pacific Northwest every season, but we get off work. He had ones that he would wear after work and keep in his car, and then he'd come home and put another nicer one on. Or when we'd go out somewhere to a movie, he'd wear one of the nicer ones. So when he died, I gave away most of his clothes, you know, so people that could fit them, but I kept all the flannel shirts. I'm still wearing them. I've literally worn some of them out working in the yard. I wear them when I do the dishes. So when he died, I had an empty space and on Catholic. So I started looking around on YouTube and other things, and I found Catholic Answers by the early October 11 years ago. And it really helped me get through the grieving process just to chat with other Catholics in the chat sometimes, or just to feel I had a family that I could talk to or hear from every day.
0: Yeah.
3: Because all my kids are grown and I have great grandkids and they're scattered all over the U.S. So I really didn't have, you know, daily contact with them. And so you guys always were in flannel. Well, then at some point you called this thing the flannel panel. And I would be wearing flannel watching the flannel panel, and I'm a girl, but he was 6 feet tall, I'm 5 feet, so you can understand I rolled up the sleeves. Right?
2: Were you married to the brawny paper guy? Your description, like the 6 foot tall lumberjack wearing flannel, sounds like if you've ever seen the paper towel rolls for brawny, this is what you're describing.
0: Sounds like she has not.
3: That guy.
0: Oh, he could have. Okay.
3: He looked like that guy. Yeah.
0: That's funny.
3: And so I wanted to share that as a widow. It's been very lonely.
0: I'm sorry, Pamela.
3: Widows aren't talked much about in the New Testament, but it can get really, and I don't mean lonely by being a widow. I just mean very lonely in as you age. Like, a lot of my friends are dead, you know, that I have for life, and parents, of course, my grandparents are dead. And so it's very hard to be a widow. I had my 71st birthday on August 1st.
0: Wow.
3: Very hard to be a widow and be a Catholic. Can you imagine? Because you don't have a husband there to, like, protect you if somebody doesn't like the fact they find out you're Catholic, and that has happened to me.
2: Oh, I'm sorry. There's a beautiful section in Scripture that I'm reminded of in this. Are you familiar with the raising of the son of the widow of Nain in Luke 7?
3: I'm going to be honest. It doesn't come to my head at this moment.
2: So in Luke 7, Jesus is in the city of Nain. And as he draws near to the gates of the city, the only son of a widow has died, and he's being carried out of the city. And there's a large

0: crowd going with this woman. And we're told when the Lord saw her, saw the widow, saw the mother, he had compassion on her and said, do not weep. And he raises the son from the dead because he knows how lonely it is for her to be a widow. So Christ knows your loneliness and your grief and is with you in that.
1: Pamela, I'm so happy you called. What a beautiful call. Well, I'll try to remember to wear the flannel to the flannel panel in honor of you and your husband. I'm sorry that I don't. But what a gracious and beautiful call. We'll be right back with more Catholic Answers Live.
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0: Welcome back. Catholic Answers Live. It does seem like this, Joe. It seems like the way the show, we haven't done this before, flannel panel with the caller as the third member of the flannel panel. But I have like a ton more topics that we were going to get to, but it doesn't seem like we're going to get to any of them because it seems like we kind of primed the pump and now the callers are taking over the show.
1: Yeah, now the water's coming out.
0: Okay. I know how a pump works. That's
1: yeah. You prime the pump in hour one, and now hour two, we're having a flow of colors.
0: What do you think of this? I'm kind of enjoying it.
1: I guess I'd just say this: if the conversation naturally dies out, we can go to some of the other topics we've got lined up. Which I trust you've got them lined up. I don't look at these things ahead of time.
0: I know you don't do any work,
1: but I
0: did work, and I have topics. But I don't. I would really rather talk to people. I'm enjoying this more.
1: So people online, maybe you can give us your feedback as well. If you like this format of the show, we can do more things like this. An hour of conversation and then an hour of Q&A.
0: All right. I'm gonna go back to the phones then, and I'll tell you what I'll do. I'll also take a look over at YouTube and see if people
1: I can keep an eye on that while you are okay.
0: Joshua, and I think in the Dakotas. I'm not sure what this says here. Are you in the Dakotas, Joshua?
2: Yes, I am.
1: Don't be more specific. Dox them.
0: Yeah, we won't want anybody to know North or South Dakota, Joshua. Let's keep that to ourselves, okay? We can't let that get out. Josh was thinking about it.
2: I was just wondering earlier on the show. So why, when we were talking about when things are open on Sunday or sports encouraging people to go to sports early in the morning on Sunday, why do they do that anyway, do you think, if they know they're not going to get a lot of Catholic or Christian all around visitors or buyers?
1: Can I tell you the terrible secret?
0: Yeah, I'd like to know the terrible secret.
1: Because they will get Catholics and other Christians. If they didn't, if we all held fast and said,

0: we're not going to do it, they wouldn't do it. Back in the day, when Catholics were really good at not eating meat on Friday, then McDonald's created the Filet-O-Fish. There's a, I think I've told this story on the show before, so I won't tell it again today. But originally, Roy Kroc did not want to create the Filet-O-Fish because he didn't want the smell of fish in McDonald's. And so he wanted to create the McHula Burger, which was going to be a slice of grilled pineapple
1: On a hamburger bun.
0: On a hamburger bun with toppings, like cheese.
1: How? That's like an alternate history where the Hula Burger won.
0: And the
1: Filet-O-Fish
0: lost. A Catholic McDonald's manager said, I think a Filet-O-Fish was going to do better. And so he got permission to do it at his local McDonald's, and they competed, and it was obviously Filet-O-Fish is 20 times better than the disgusting grilled pineapple
1: by
0: with burger
1: some
0: toppings.
1: Miracle, fish beat pineapple as the filling for the Friday.
0: Yeah,
1: burger.
0: Exactly. And you know, if memory serves, didn't the granddaughter, someone who was connected to this, maybe it's somebody who lived in that town, somebody connected with the McDonald's where this had happened, called into the show once.
1: Did she call in? I know, I remember this vaguely because she's Catholic and I'd remember the story. Maybe she did call in.
0: I can't remember. Yeah. So if you're listening, you happen to be that woman, you can tell we were both impacted enough to remember that you called in.
1: If you call again,
0: and
1: we'll
0: remember
1: get you a Hula Burger.
0: None of the details. So,
1: That's the thing though, Joshua, I, if we didn't, go, they wouldn't, be open because it wouldn't, there's enough Christians that it would dampen the, If Christian people weren't willing to give up church and do the soccer tournament on Sunday, then they wouldn't do the soccer tournament on Sunday. But the fact is, we are. And so it's not on society. It's on us, I think. Joshua, I'd like to go back to you in the Dakotas and see what you think. What is your view on this?
2: I think that it's a twisted and demented way to draw in to get money.
0: Yeah, I think that's well said. It's very hard. I mean, I don't want to just completely defend the companies, but it is very hard. If everyone around you is open on Sunday and you say, we're not going to be open on Sunday, you're losing a lot of business to your competitors. And for some things, like a restaurant, you know, Chick-fil-A is able to be closed and they'd take a financial hit. But if you're a store and it's groceries or something that you're selling, then they're not going to come to you on Monday because they bought from your competitors on Sunday.
1: That's the problem.
2: That honestly makes sense now. But thank you for your time. And before I leave, I'd like to share that I am a regular listener, and I love when you do flannel panel and stuff like this, and I'd like to see more of it in the future.
0: Oh, that's wonderful. Joshua, incredible. I don't know how old you are, and I guess I'd just say this. If you would like one of our books, the store is open to you. I could send you The Eucharist is Really Jesus.
1: No, I was going to give him a choice of two books.
0: Oh,
1: do you mind
0: okay.
1: if I
0: yeah,
1: give
0: no,
1: him a
0: please.
1: I was going to say, Joshua, we could send you The Eucharist is Really Jesus or the same exact book in Portuguese, A Eucaristia é Mesmo Jesus. Which would you like? Would you like the Portuguese or English version of The Eucharist is Really Jesus?
2: Could you repeat the Portuguese slower?
1: That's mean, Joshua. That's mean. You're just trying to make me say it. A Eucaristia é Mesmo Jesus. Don't ask me to say it again, Joshua.
0: It went from Jesus to Jesus. I like that.
1: Oh, was it Jesus before? I don't know how. I can't speak Portuguese,
0: no
1: Joshua.
0: No one doubts that.
1: I'm putting the kid on hold. I'm putting him on hold. Lying. Joshua, have you decided which one you would like?
2: No, I'm fine.
1: All right, Joshua, thank you very much for the call. That was a great call, actually. Let's go to our friend Emma in Hayden, Idaho. And when I say friend, I mean friend. We've been talking with you, Emma, for years, and it's always been delightful. Welcome back.
3: You know, I've been listening to you since just before you got onto the air. And when you changed the music, it was just really cool to be part of that.
1: Wait, well, how did you listen to me just before I got on the air? That's not even possible. Were you at my house, Emma?
3: I know, that's not what I mean.
1: Okay, oh, okay.
3: You know,
1: because that creeped me out a little bit for a second there, Emma.
3: Well, I'm sorry. Yeah, all right. Forgive me. Okay, so you know how society has this big cursing problem? And even on commercials online, they say the F word.

0: right and left. And
1: I know.
0: Okay. Well, and I don't cuss, but what I do say when I dropped the vacuum on my foot yesterday, and I say bad words, bad words, bad words. But I'm thinking bad words. I'm thinking of all the bad words.
1: Yeah.
0: Is that wrong? Is that a
1: doesn't
0: sin?
1: Sound wrong to me.
2: And so I think we want to make a distinction between different types of words. You know, words that are offensive to our Lord, you know, blasphemies and those sorts of things. We shouldn't indulge those even inside of our minds. You know, a word might pop into your head despite you not wanting it to be there. So I'll give you an example. There's a song that maybe you used to listen to, and it has words in there that you don't want. And so you mute the song or you turn it off. Maybe the song gets stuck in your head. And so the word pops in there, and focusing on it to try to avoid it can make it even worse. But you're not saying it in your head. It's just, it's appearing there. You're not guilty of anything in that situation unless you're purposely, you know, putting yourself in a situation. But words that are degrading to someone's dignity, you know, like really vulgar and vile words, or words that are blasphemous, we want to stay well clear of those, anything that is impure. But then there are other words where they're maybe just angry words, or they're words that are, you know, scatological, where they're rude words, where you wouldn't want to use them in mixed company or in polite society, but they're not of themselves, you know, the kind of words that we're told to avoid in Scripture. So I think if you keep those kind of guardrails in place. I actually yesterday did a live call-in show with Trent Horn in the first hour and Jimmy Akin in the second hour that's available over on Shameless Popery. And that was one of the questions that came up from people on YouTube. So Trent actually goes in and gives his favorite mild bad word. So if you want to hear Trent use language, maybe not what we wouldn't want to use. I actually think you could say it on the radio. It's not very strong. But you know, you can check that out for, again, just maybe a little longer detailed. These are the kind of words we should avoid. These are the kind of words that we don't need to.
1: What do you think, Emma?
0: Offensive God words to the Lord. Those are not the words I'm thinking.
1: Yeah, you're talking about coarse language or vulgar language, that kind of
0: yes.
1: thing.
0: Yes.
1: It's a sign.
0: Don't let anything come out of your mouth.
1: I do think it's a sign of the loosening of the standards. And the loosening of the standards have to do with a kind of casualness about human dignity, certainly about human sexuality. There were certain things that it would have been shocking to say in mixed company, as Joe said, that people just say all the time. And that, while that's not the same as blasphemy, like we don't want to put that, that's not the same as taking the Lord's name in vain or anything. It's disordered. And disordered is, it may not be gravely sinful in any particular case, but it's an accumulation of venial offenses against the dignity of society and the dignity of persons that is, it's gross. And we have fallen into that as a society, Emma. I'm
0: right.
1: With you. Right. I think you're exactly right. I will say this. I do think that one of the things Scripture is again and again, like Old Testament, New Testament, there's consistency on watch your tongue. The tongue is the source of evil. Like, and when you take that seriously, when that happens in your life where you go, oh, I should probably do this, you will see a conversion of heart because the heart follows the tongue. And if you are vulgar in your speech, you have that vulgarity in your heart. But as soon as you start rooting it out, two things happen. One, you realize how hard it is to root it out. And two, you do have a conversion and a softening of the heart because of you are making a conscious effort to control the tongue.
2: It's the rudder.
0: So I'm okay.
2: Yes. If you want good spiritual reading, check out James chapter 3. James chapter 3, okay. He talks all about taming the tongue and how the tongue is a fire that can set the whole forest ablaze. But if you direct the rudder well, the whole ship will be directed well. It's good encouragement to take it seriously, not in a prudish way of just being like needlessly puritanical, but of just knowing how we speak and how we act, and which is much more than just saying or not saying certain words, is what do I say about my neighbor? Because I can be very mean to Si without saying any words that the FCC would have a problem with.
1: Emma, I got to let you go because we got to take a break. The show always gets better when you call, Emma. Thanks. It's Flannel Panel, but you are the third member of the Flannel Panel. Do more of that right after this on Catholic Answers Live.
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6: Welcome back. Catholic Answers Live. Flannel panel, Joe Heschmeyer's here. We lost a member today to some obligations, and so we decided let's let the third member be you. So we've really enjoyed, I have enjoyed a great deal.
7: Yeah, I've been having a blast. The cat is away.
6: And yeah, that's right. And so let's go. Why does it say Jersey? He's not in Jersey. He's got to be in New Jersey. Oh, I see it. That's just like, oh, he's in Jersey. Okay, what
7: Joycey.
6: Do we
7: see?
6: What
7: it's
6: are we
7: better than during a radio now? Show when you said like, Joycey?
6: You can't say Joycey. They don't like it. They get mad about it.
7: If he has a British accent, it turns out he's calling from old Jersey.
6: Yeah, he's calling from the actual island of Jersey. Tom in Jersey,
8: yeah, hi.
6: Welcome. Hi.
8: Talking about Jersey, you know, on the original maps, Jersey was J-A-R-S-E-Y.
6: Jersey.
8: So, Jersey.
6: Yeah.
8: So, but I called about our county, Bergen County. It's in New Jersey, and it has all blue laws that no shopping on Sunday. And it's one of our richest counties that they could afford to, you know.
6: Are you in Bergen County?
8: So I'm in Hudson County, just below Bergen County. I'm from Jersey.
7: Yeah, Bergen County's right next to New York, right?
6: And somehow they kept the blue laws there in just that one county of New Jersey.
8: That's right.
7: It's great. I looked up blue laws in the United States, and Bergen County, New Jersey is its own little inset in the map because it's this tiny little county that in a sea of no blue laws or limited ones, because New Jersey and Pennsylvania have no vehicle sales on Sunday, it's same as Missouri. But that's pretty much it in terms of blue laws, and I have no idea why.
6: So do you, Tom, have any notion why Bergen County, New Jersey, has no shopping on Sunday? Like, what's the history there? Do you know?
8: We had blue laws all over the state, but they're all been rescinded. Like in Ocean Grove, you couldn't drive a car on Sunday.
6: Well, everyone would be safe from me, Joe. That's funny.
7: That is fascinating.
6: Yeah, we lost something when we lost that, and I know it's, you know, we're not a Christian country in the sense of that's our official religion or anything, but we there were these goods of the Christian culture that we just gave up so easily, and I'm happy to hear that. So the thriving county of Bergen County, New Jersey is
7: and literally that's not a sarcastic thriving county. I mean, it is.
6: Yeah, he said it's the richest
7: county. New Jersey Spotlight News gives this description. Bergen's blue laws ban non-essential retail sales on Sundays. Clothing, furniture, home decor, appliance, and building supply stores are to stay closed, though restaurants, grocery stores, and entertainment venues can remain open. So you're not going to have the you know, the critique people have of blue laws is, you know, what if you have an emergency and you need, you know, diapers or you need, you know, food or you need something. It's non-essential. The stuff that can wait for tomorrow waits for tomorrow.
6: I'm actually...
8: Portuguese question?
6: Oh, you got something? Oh, you're going to go... You got more for us. You are definitely a member of the flannel panel.
8: I just want to know why Fatima prayer. Oh, my Jesus.

0: They pray the Fatima prayer at the end of each decade. But they don't in France. Is that what you were alleging?
1: I would assume so, because your rosary from Lourdes, of course, there's no Portuguese prayer.
2: But that predates the appearance of Fatima.
0: I don't know the answer. I'm thinking that Our Lady will take any rosary from France. Like, I think she's like, just pray one.
2: I heard a professor once say, if you want God to hear your prayers, pray in French, because it'll get his attention.
0: That's mean, too. Tom, I'm going to let other people get on, okay? But God bless
1: you.
0: Okay,
1: sure.
0: Thank you.
1: Do I get a Portuguese book?
0: All right, I'm going to be honest with you. I was kind of kidding. I don't actually have the Portuguese copy to mail, but I'll send you the English copy. Would you accept
1: it? I would love it.
0: Okay, so the Eucharist is really Jesus.
2: I also like that you called his bluff, because I wondered how he was going to send you that Portuguese copy.
0: I knew the kid would take the English copy. I knew he wasn't going to take Portuguese. All right, thanks a lot, Tom, for calling my bluff. Hang on, we'll send you. Don't go anywhere. Just give us an address. We'll send you the Eucharist is really Jesus. Will you, Johnny, tell Darren that? Because I got to take this next call. Okay, thank you. Gene in Columbus, Nebraska. If he's looking for a Portuguese book in Columbus, Nebraska, I'm quitting. Hi, Gene.
3: Hello.
0: Hi.
3: First of all, I really enjoy your show.
0: Thank you.
3: The reason I'm calling, it relates back to when Cy was speaking Portuguese earlier.
0: Was I?
3: yeah. Well, my Portuguese isn't too good either, but I think he invited my wife and I to dinner.
0: I'm so glad you got the secret message, Gene. That was it. What I was trying to say in Portuguese is, if Gene and his wife in Columbus, Nebraska are listening, I will take you out to dinner. That was, in fact, what I said. You are an amazing scholar of Portuguese.
3: I was convinced. I heard my name in there somewhere. And I usually I'm on the lawn when I listen to you guys, but today I was doing the treadmill, and I was able to call and find out.
0: Well, I don't know when the next time you're going to be in Oceanside, California is, but when you're there, I am taking you and your wife out to dinner. Okay, Gene?
2: If you stick around, they can give you Cy's home address.
0: No, do not give Gene my home address. But in the meantime, could we give you a book?
3: In the meantime, I was also calling because of comments about lack of attendance at Mass and since COVID. And I recently read a book my friend recommended called The Blessed Eucharist, Our Greatest Treasure. And it's a pretty old book, but some of the things in the book about adoration and the Blessed Sacrament and Mass are timeless. And it really brought back to my attention all the things that you take for granted at Mass and when a person goes to adoration.
0: I'll tell you what, I don't usually take recommendations from people, but I'm taking this one from you because you speak Portuguese. and so The Blessed Eucharist by Michael Mueller.
2: Michael Mueller, he's a Redemptorist
0: Father
2: priest.
0: Michael Mueller, yeah. Okay. Thank you. And I'll tell you what, in payment back, because I'm going to try to get at least one or two more on with Joe before we have to go, or with me too. It's not just Joe, it's Flannel Panel today. Gene, just hang on and give us an address. I'll send you The Eucharist is Really Jesus if you'd like a copy of that book. It sounds like you already have a better book about the Eucharist, but if you'd like a copy of Joe's book, The Eucharist is Really Jesus, I'll send it to you. Alex in Fort Hayes, Kansas, one of my favorite forts in Kansas. I love Fort Hayes, Kansas.
2: I speak down there a few times a year.
0: Oh,
2: I love
0: you?
2: Fort Hayes, Kansas.
0: Hey, Alex, go ahead. You're on.
4: Yeah, first of all, I'd like to ask Joe if he's going to come back to Fort Hayes to speak with us.
2: I shall. Do I know my schedule? No.
0: He doesn't know when. He doesn't know what he's doing tomorrow, but he's going to be back in Fort Hayes, Kansas, yes.
2: I think it's on the calendar for October 7th,
0: in case
2: anyone wants to come.
0: I think that's the Feast of the Rosary.
2: Yeah.
0: Is that the Feast of the Rosary, October 7th?
2: Yeah.
0: All right, what do you got for us, Alex? You're a member of the Flannel Panel now, so what do you got?
4: So I know you guys were kind of mentioning the whole Catholic revival and Mass attendings. And in my experience, Mass attendings have definitely gone up.
0: Okay.
4: Mm-hmm. but I know some of the parishes have really

0: struggled with it.
1: Yeah.
0: And my question is whether or not you two think that has to do with parishes and bishops actually understanding what Vatican II was supposed to, what the message behind Vatican II was supposed to be.
1: Yeah, I think that is true. And I think we can talk about that in two different ways. One is just avoiding the sort of bad interpretations of Vatican II, where it was sort of a softening and a weakening and a watering down of the faith that was spiritually deadly. I heard a priest once compare it to field hospitals where they would water down the morphine to try to make it go further, and the result is just that the morphine didn't work. Well, watering down the gospel has the same thing. You might think that you're going to reach more people by watering it down, but the result is that it doesn't work. And so the places that tried that way, they might have been motivated by good intentions. They might have thought...
2: Many were, Joe, without question.
1: I mean, you remember.
2: Yeah, because I was there.
1: But in all seriousness, I do... Like, it's easy to paint them as villains. I think they were trying to serve our Lord and trying to save souls by not putting up excessively high barriers and by trying to reach people on their terms, by trying to do laudable things, and just in this very misguided way that we have seen abundantly does not work. But there, so that's one sense in which we've moved past a kind of bad interpretation. But another way is, you know, John Paul II got kind of ridiculed for him talking about the coming of a new springtime for the church in the third millennium. But one of the things he talks about is the new commitment of the laity to the work of evangelization, which he said was changing ecclesial life. That's in Redemptoris Missio. And I think we see that in Catholic Answers is one of the manifestations of that, that there was an age in the church where a bunch of lay people having microphones talking about Catholicism would have been unthinkable, partly because microphones maybe didn't exist, but partly because lay people weren't viewed as being reliable or trustworthy promoters of the gospel. And Vatican II, in its call for the universal call to holiness, has really caused enough people in the church to take that very seriously. So I think you are seeing the spiritual fruits of that.
0: I mean, specifically with like Latin in the liturgy.
1: Oh, right? Right.
0: When you go through the Vatican II, the actual documents themselves, it describes vernacular language being permitted,
1: right,
0: but not prescribed.
1: People can now see the documents themselves, and they don't just have to take some liturgist word for it when they say, oh, Vatican II wants us to do X, Y, or Z. They can say, well, no, actually, paragraph 4 of Summorum Pontificum, or, you know, of Sacramentum Concilium says the actual opposite of that, or whatever.
2: Alex, I'll tell you what, I don't know what radio station you're listening on, but I do think Catholic radio has contributed to that greatly. I think people are much more educated about the faith because people like Dr. David Anders and Jimmy Akin and Joe Heschmeyer are on here helping them be educated in the faith. So God bless all those people that have made Catholic radio possible. Alex, if you'd like a copy of Joe's book, The Eucharist is Really Jesus, hang on. You are a fine member of the flannel panel. You didn't sound like you were wearing flannel to me, but I don't know, you know, I don't want to judge you. But hang on, we'll give you that. And that will do it for us. Joe Heschmeyer, I really enjoyed being one third of Flannel Panel with you today.
1: Thanks. I liked being here.
2: And I liked our third member.
1: Yes.
2: They were great. They were great.
1: He's gotten a lot better.
2: Thanks. Thanks all the callers. We'll see you tomorrow, God willing, right here. Catholic Answers Live.
3: This is a Pro-Life Minute with doctors Stephen and Gracie Christie.
4: Steve, here's a really offensive argument from the pro-choice side, that restricting abortion is unfair to the poor and minorities because they need it the most.
5: Right. Well, let's be clear. Abortion advocates are not worried about helping the poor or minorities, but they are happy to help them abort their children. In fact, Planned Parenthood, the most prolific killer of unborn, places the majority of their abortion centers in minority neighborhoods. And its founder, Margaret Sanger, was an outspoken racist who wanted to eliminate what she called indiscriminate breeding by minorities, whom she considered to be human weeds. And her plan has worked remarkably well. Abortion is now the number one killer of black lives in America, more than heart disease, cancer, and gun violence combined.
4: You know what minority and poor families need the most? Pregnancy resource centers where they can get the assistance and support they need to welcome their children into the world.
6: Join Father Mitch Pacwa as he places the prophets in their historical context, those seers and messengers who said that faith in God was a matter of life or death. every morning at 5:30 on EWTN, Catholic Radio for the

0: Philippines.
1: This is Father Edward Looney. 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Let us pray. Hail Mary, full of grace, the Lord is with thee. Blessed art thou among women, and blessed is the fruit of thy womb, Jesus. 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Amen.
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3: 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Saint Rose of Lima was the first saint of the Americas and a woman of extraordinary mystical and spiritual gifts, including ecstasies, visions, raptures, and healings. Born in Lima, Peru in 1586, she was nicknamed Rose for her remarkable beauty. From an early age, however, she rejected earthly admiration, refusing an arranged marriage for a life dedicated to God. Rose became a lay Dominican through the influence of St. Catherine of Siena. She lived a life of prayer, penance, and service. She practiced asceticism to unite herself more closely with Christ's suffering and assisted the poor and the sick, sometimes caring for them in her family's home. She died in 1617 at the age of 31 and was canonized in 1671. Numerous miracles were reported at her funeral. May the life of St. Rose of Lima inspire you to grow closer to Christ today. St. Rose, pray for us. To sign up for the Daily Saint emails, please visit EWTN.com/Daily Saint.
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0: The Glorious Mysteries of the Holy Rosary with Mother Angelica and the nuns of Our Lady of the Angels Monastery.
1: In the name of the Father, and of the Son, and of the Holy Spirit.
2: Amen.
1: I believe in God, the Father Almighty, Creator of heaven and earth, and in Jesus Christ, His only Son, our Lord, who was conceived by the Holy Spirit, born of the Virgin Mary, suffered under Pontius Pilate, was crucified, died, and was buried. He descended into hell. The third day He rose again from the dead. He ascended into heaven and sits at the right hand of God, the Father Almighty, from whence He shall come to judge the living and the dead. Our Father, who art in heaven, hallowed be thy name. Thy kingdom come, thy will be done, on earth as it is in heaven.
2: Give us

0: Hail Mary, full of grace, the Lord is with thee. Blessed art thou among women, and blessed is the fruit of thy womb, Jesus.
1: Holy Mary, Mother of God, pray for us sinners now and at the hour of our death. Amen.
0: Hail Mary, full of grace, the Lord is with thee. Blessed art thou among women, and blessed is the fruit of thy womb, Jesus. Hail Mary, full of grace, the Lord is with thee. Blessed art thou amongst women, and blessed is the fruit of thy womb, Jesus.
1: Holy Mary, Mother of God, pray for us sinners now and at the hour of our death. Amen.
0: Glory be to the Father, and to the Son, and to the Holy Spirit. The first glorious mystery, the resurrection.
2: All the trials, sufferings, heartaches, and disappointments will seem as nothing compared to the glory your sufferings merited for us. They shall all seem like a dream, and the vision of your face will fill our souls with exquisite joy.
0: Our Father, who art in heaven, hallowed be thy name. Thy kingdom come. Thy will be done on earth as it is in heaven.
1: Give us this day our daily bread, and forgive us our trespasses, as we forgive those who trespass against us. And lead us not into temptation, but deliver us from evil. Amen.
0: Hail Mary, full of grace, the Lord is with thee. Blessed art thou among women, and blessed is the fruit of thy womb, Jesus.
1: Holy Mary, Mother of God, pray for us sinners now and at the hour of our death. Amen.
0: Hail Mary, full of grace, the Lord is with thee. Blessed art thou amongst women, and blessed is the fruit of thy womb, Jesus.
1: Holy Mary, Mother of God, pray for us sinners now and at the hour of our death.
0: Hail Mary, full of grace, the Lord is with thee. Blessed art thou amongst women, and blessed is the fruit of thy womb, Jesus.
1: Holy Mary, Mother of God, pray for us sinners now and at the hour of our death. Amen.
0: Hail Mary, full of grace, the Lord is with thee. Blessed art thou among women, and blessed is the fruit of thy womb, Jesus.
1: Holy Mary, Mother of God, pray for us sinners now and at the hour of our death. Amen.
0: Hail Mary, full of grace, the Lord is with thee. Blessed art thou among women, and blessed is the fruit of thy womb, Jesus.
1: Holy Mary, Mother of God, pray for us sinners now and at the hour of our death. Amen.
0: Hail Mary, full of grace, the Lord is with thee. Blessed art thou amongst the women, and blessed is the fruit of thy womb, Jesus.

0: the Lord is with thee. Blessed art thou amongst women, and blessed is the fruit of thy womb, Jesus.
1: Holy Mary, Mother of God, pray for us sinners, now and at the hour of our death. Amen.
0: Glory be to the Father.

0: Father, and to the Son, and to the Holy Spirit.
1: As it was in the beginning, is now, and ever shall be, world without end. Amen.
0: O my Jesus,
1: forgive us our sins, save us from fires in hell, and lead all souls to heaven, especially those who most need thy mercy.
0: The second glorious mystery, the Ascension.
2: Dear Jesus, we want to rise above the demands of our emotions and have the courage to live in spirit and truth. Grant us the faith that is always aware of the invisible reality, the hope that trusts in your promises, and the love that seeks not itself.
0: Our Father, who art in heaven, hallowed be thy name. Thy kingdom come, thy will be done on earth as it is in heaven.
1: Give us this day

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Blessed art thou among women, and blessed is the fruit of thy womb.

0: is with thee. Blessed art thou amongst women, and blessed is the fruit of thy womb, Jesus.
1: Holy Mary, Mother of God, pray for us sinners now and at the hour of our death. Amen.
0: Hail Mary, full of grace, the Lord is with thee. Blessed art thou among women, and blessed is the fruit of thy womb, Jesus.
1: Holy Mary, Mother of God, pray for us sinners now and at the hour of our death. Amen.
0: Hail Mary, full of grace, the Lord is with thee. Blessed art thou amongst women, and blessed is the fruit of thy womb, Jesus.
1: Holy Mary, Mother of God, pray for us sinners now and at the hour of our death. Amen.
0: Hail Mary, full of grace, the Lord is with thee. Blessed art thou among women, and blessed is the fruit of thy womb, Jesus.
1: Holy Mary, Mother of God, pray for us sinners now and at the hour of our death. Amen.
0: Hail Mary, full of grace, the Lord is with thee. Blessed art thou amongst women, and blessed is the fruit of thy womb, Jesus.

0: blessed is the fruit of thy womb, Jesus.
1: Holy Mary, Mother of God, pray for us sinners now and at the hour of our death. Amen.
0: Hail Mary, full of grace, the Lord is with thee. Blessed art thou amongst women, and blessed is the fruit of thy womb, Jesus.
1: Holy Mary, Mother of God, pray for us sinners now and at the hour of our death. Amen.
0: Hail Mary, full of grace, the Lord is with thee. Blessed art thou among women, and blessed is the fruit of thy womb, Jesus.
1: Holy Mary, Mother of God, pray for us sinners now and at the hour of our death. Amen.
0: Hail Mary, full of grace, the Lord is with thee. Blessed art thou among women, and blessed is the fruit of thy womb, Jesus.
1: Holy Mary, Mother of God, pray for us sinners, now and at the hour of our death. Amen.
0: Glory be to the Father, and to the Son, and to the Holy Spirit.
1: As it was in the beginning, is now, and ever shall be, world without end. Amen.
0: O my Jesus,
2: forgive us our sins, save us from the fires of hell, and lead all souls to heaven, especially those in most need of your mercy.
0: The third glorious mystery, the descent of the Holy Spirit.
3: Holy Spirit, give to us.

0: an increase of your gifts, and the grace that assures your presence in our souls.
1: Our Father, who art in heaven, hallowed be thy name. Thy kingdom come, thy will be done, on earth as it is in heaven.
2: Give us this day our daily bread, and forgive us our trespasses, as we forgive those who trespass against us. And lead us not into temptation, but deliver us from evil. Amen.
1: Hail Mary, full of grace, the Lord is with thee. Blessed art thou among women, and blessed is the fruit of thy womb, Jesus.
2: Holy Mary, Mother of God, pray for us sinners now and at the hour of our death. Amen.
1: Hail Mary, full of grace, the Lord is with thee. Blessed art thou amongst women, and blessed is the fruit of thy womb, Jesus.

0: Blessed art thou amongst women, and blessed is the fruit of thy womb, Jesus.
1: Holy Mary, Mother of God, pray for us sinners, now and at the hour of our death. Amen.
0: Hail Mary, full of grace, the Lord is with thee. Blessed art thou among women, and blessed is the fruit of thy womb, Jesus.
1: Holy Mary, Mother of God, pray for us sinners now and at the hour of our death. Amen.
0: Hail Mary, full of grace, the Lord is with thee. Blessed art thou among women, and blessed is the fruit of thy womb, Jesus.
1: Holy

0: 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Blessed art thou amongst the women, and blessed is the fruit of thy womb, Jesus.
1: Holy Mary, Mother of God, pray for us sinners now and at the hour of our death. Amen.
0: Hail Mary, full of grace, the Lord is with thee. Blessed art thou among women, and blessed is the fruit of thy womb, Jesus.

0: 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Blessed art thou amongst women, and blessed is the fruit of thy womb, Jesus.
1: Holy Mary, Mother of God, pray for us sinners now and at the hour of our death. Amen.
0: Hail Mary, full of grace, the Lord is with thee. Blessed art thou amongst women, and blessed is the fruit of thy womb, Jesus.

0: Amen. 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
1: Holy Mary, Mother of God, pray for us sinners now and at the hour of our death. Amen.
0: Glory be to the Father, and to the Son, and to the Holy Spirit.
1: As it was in the beginning, is now, and ever shall be, world without end. Amen.
0: O my Jesus,
1: forgive

0: The fourth glorious mystery, the Assumption.
1: Dear Mary, Queen and Mother, let your Assumption into heaven give us the assurance and courage to be Christians in word and deed. Let us rise above the things of this world, so that our thoughts may be with you in heaven.
0: Our Father, who art in heaven, hallowed be thy name, thy kingdom come, thy will be done on earth as it is in heaven.
2: Give us this day our daily bread, and forgive us our trespasses, as we forgive those who trespass against us. And lead us not into temptation, but deliver us from evil. Amen.
0: Hail Mary, full of grace, the Lord is with thee. Blessed art thou amongst the women, and blessed

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1: Holy Mary, Mother of God, pray for us sinners, now and at the hour of our death. Amen.
0: Hail Mary, full of grace, the Lord is with thee. Blessed art thou amongst women, and blessed is the fruit of thy womb, Jesus.
1: Holy Mary, Mother of God, pray for us sinners, now and at the hour of our death. Amen.
0: Hail Mary, full of grace, the Lord is with thee. Blessed art thou amongst women, and blessed is the fruit of thy womb, Jesus.

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1: Holy Mary, Mother of God, pray for us sinners now and at the hour of our death. Amen.
0: Hail Mary, full of grace, the Lord is with thee. Blessed art thou amongst women, and blessed is the fruit of thy womb, Jesus.
1: Holy Mary, Mother of God, pray for us sinners now and at the hour of our death. Amen.
0: Hail Mary, full of grace, the Lord is with thee. Blessed art thou amongst women, and blessed is the fruit of thy womb, Jesus.

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1: Holy Mary, Mother of God, pray for us sinners now and at the hour of our death. Amen.
0: Hail Mary, full of grace, the Lord is with thee. Blessed art thou amongst women, and blessed is the fruit of thy womb, Jesus.

0: Lord is with thee. Blessed art thou amongst women, and blessed is the fruit of thy womb, Jesus.
1: Holy Mary, Mother of God, pray for us sinners now and at the hour of our death. Amen.
0: Hail Mary, full of grace, the Lord is with thee. Blessed art thou among women, and blessed is the fruit of thy womb, Jesus.
1: Holy Mary, Mother of God, pray for us sinners now and at the hour of our death. Amen.
0: Glory be to the Father, and to the Son, and to the Holy Spirit.
1: As it was in the beginning, is now, and ever shall be, world without end. Amen.
0: Oh, my Jesus,
1: forgive us our sins, save us from the fires of hell, and lead all souls to heaven, especially those who most need thy mercy.
0: The fifth glorious mystery, the coronation.
2: Dear Mother, the justice of God was not satisfied with reuniting your body and soul. So your divine Son, King and Lord, deigned to crown you as Queen of heaven and earth.
0: Our Father, who art in heaven, hallowed be thy name, thy kingdom come, thy will be done on earth as it is in heaven.
1: Give us this day our daily bread, and forgive us our trespasses, as we forgive those who trespass against us. And lead us not into temptation, but deliver us from evil. Amen.
0: Hail Mary, full of grace, the Lord is with thee. Blessed art thou among women, and blessed is the fruit of thy womb, Jesus.
1: Holy Mary, Mother of God, Amen.
0: Hail Mary, full of grace, the Lord is with thee. Blessed art thou among women, and blessed is the fruit of thy womb, Jesus.
1: Holy Mary, Mother of God, pray for us sinners now and at the hour of our death. Amen.
0: Hail Mary, full of grace, the Lord is with thee. Blessed art thou among women,

0: and blessed is the fruit of thy womb, Jesus.
1: Holy Mary, Mother of God, pray for us sinners now and at the hour of our death. Amen.
0: Hail Mary, full of grace, the Lord is with thee. Blessed art thou among women, and blessed is the fruit of thy womb, Jesus.

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1: Holy Mary, Mother of God, pray for us sinners now and at the hour of our death. Amen.
0: Hail Mary, full of grace, the Lord is with thee. Blessed art thou amongst women, and blessed is the fruit of thy womb, Jesus.
1: Holy Mary, Mother of God, pray for us sinners now and at the hour of our death. Amen.
0: Hail Mary, full of grace, the Lord is with thee. Blessed art thou amongst women, and blessed is the fruit of thy womb.

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1: Holy Mary, Mother of God, pray for us sinners now and at the hour of our death. Amen.
0: Glory be to the Father, and to the Son, and to the Holy Spirit.
1: As it was in the beginning, is now, and ever shall be, world without end. Amen.
0: O my Jesus,
1: forgive us our sins, save us from the fires of hell, and lead all souls to heaven, especially those who most need thy mercy.
0: Hail, Holy Queen.

0: Pray for us, Holy Mother of God.
1: That we may be worthy of the promises of Christ.
0: Let us pray. O God,
1: whose only begotten Son, by his life, death, and resurrection, has purchased for us the glorious eternal life, grant us, we beseech you, that we may take upon these mysteries of the Most Holy Virgin, of the Blessed Virgin Mary, we may imitate what they contain, and obtain what they promise, through the same Christ our Lord. Amen.
0: May the divine assistance remain always with us. In the name of the Father, and the Son, and the Holy Spirit.
2: Amen. 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

0: We pray because we want to come into union with God. He wants to breathe His life into us, and we want to accept that life. Because in accepting that life, we begin to experience the abundance that He has in mind for us to receive. Pray to God. Lift your praises high to God and present to Him every supplication that you might find the grace you need for the present moment that He presents to you. Everything good comes from prayer, says Mother Teresa of Calcutta, and so it is true.
1: Welcome to Catholic Blitz. Father Tregilia, you're in the hot seat today. You ready?
2: Yes, I am.
1: Okay, here's your question. What is sola scriptura? You have 1 minute to answer. Go.
2: Sola scriptura is Latin for scripture alone. This was a phrase first come up by Martin Luther, who founded the Lutheran Church in the 16th century and started the Reformation. Basically, it's a belief that all you need is sacred scripture as the rule of authority. The Council of Trent saw me define that we believe that revelation comes to us through both sacred scripture and sacred tradition. So we're not sola scriptura, nor are we sola traditio. We're both sacred scripture and sacred tradition. And the source of both of these, obviously, is Almighty God Himself.
1: You beat the clock. Great.
2: Thank you.
1: See you next time on Catholic Blitz.
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6: Welcome to the Wisdom of Father Groeschel. Over the years, Father Benedict Groeschel has produced many wonderful teaching series for EWTN, and we're delighted to showcase a number of them for you. On today's show, an episode from the series Hope in the Lord. Here's Father Groeschel.
7: Hello, I'm Father Benedict Groeschel of the Franciscan Friars of the Renewal from the South Bronx, and this is the sixth segment of our series on hope, which goes to 13. And today we're looking at disappointment and hope. We've talked a lot about hope and great hopes and silly hopes and spiritual hopes and earthly hopes and difficulties and temptations and trials and how God can use bad things to bring about good things and how if we trust God, we don't trust Him to give what we want and think is the best, but we trust Him to give us what is the best for us. We knock and we ask Him to open. We ask and let Him choose the gift that He wishes us to receive. It may come as a bit of surprise to you, particularly if you're not too familiar with the Bible, that there are very disappointed situations and disappointing things where people have had hope and their hopes were not realized. And in the Bible, this is accepted and recognized. There's a line in the Bible, in the old translation, it says in Jeremiah 20, verse 7, O Lord, you have duped me, and I have let myself be duped. I hate to tell you this, but I have said those words myself in prayer, in very dark times, when I've tried to do what I thought God wanted me to do, and it fell apart in my hands. You have duped me, and I have let myself be duped. In the RSV translation, the Ignatius Bible edition,

It says, Jeremiah 20, verse 7, O Lord, you have deceived me, and I was deceived, and you are stronger than I, and you have prevailed. I have become a laughingstock all the day, and everyone mocks me. For whenever I speak, I cry out, I shout, violence and destruction. For the word of the Lord has become for me a reproach and derision all the day long. If I say I will not mention him or speak any more in his name, there is in my heart as it were a burning fire shut up in my bones, and I am weary with holding it in, and I cannot. For I hear many whispering, terror on every side. Denounce him, denounce him. Let us denounce him. Say all my good friends, watching for my fall. And they say, perhaps he will be deceived, and we can overcome him and take and have revenge on him. That's pretty bitter. And those are not the words of some great sinner. Those are the words of Jeremiah the prophet. You have duped me, and I have let myself be duped. I've often pointed out to people that if we take the scriptures seriously, we have to admit that there is a way for people to be angry at God that is not sinful. I'm sorry to tell you that, but I might have thought that it was. Here's the 88th Psalm. O Lord my God, I call for you by day. I cry out in the night before you. Let my prayer come before you. Incline your ear to my cry. For my soul is filled with troubles. My life draws near to the pit. I'm reckoned among those who go down into the pit. I'm a man who has no strength, like one forsaken among the dead, like the slain that lie in their graves, like those who you do remember no more, for they are cut off from your hand. You have put me in the depths of the pit, in regions that are dark and deep. This pit they're talking about, that's hell. At least it's what they call Sheol sometime in the Old Testament, in the Jewish scriptures, a place of darkness. All that the Christians did was put some lights in it, fire. But I, O Lord, cry to you in the morning, my prayer becomes before you. Why have you cast me off? Why do you hide your face from me, afflicted and close to death? From my youth on, I suffer your terrors, I am helpless. Your wrath has swept over me, your dread assaults destroy me. They surround me like a flood all day long, they close in me, on me together. You have caused lover and friend to shun me, my companion is the darkness. This is pretty tough stuff. That's Psalm 88, that's the Bible. You know, I didn't make that up. And therefore, some people who give the impression that religion, the Christianity or Judaism, is a religion of constantly nice things, of peachy things, it makes me sick. To be quite honest with you, sometimes when I'm listening to peachy Christians, for whom everything has to be peachy, I say to myself, you know, I'd rather be arguing with agnostics. Somebody took me to see a play around Christmas time. The electrician belonged to a prayer group I know, and the play was closing, so he got us some free tickets. I think it's Tuesdays or Thursday at Maury's, I don't remember. It's the story of a professor at, I think, Brandeis University, who's dying of Lou Gehrig's disease. An awful disease. An awful disease. And one of his students comes to see him every Tuesday. And the old man says one time something to the effect, well, if God spares me. And the student says, if God spares you? I thought you were an agnostic. He says, I am, but I'm not so sure right now. I'm not so sure. You know, I'd rather put up with that than peachy Christians who have a peachy God and a peachy Bible and who never look at the cross and the sufferings of Jesus. Because they really don't have hope. They have an illusion of peachitude. It annoys me. They're peachy, all right, green and fuzzy. No, life is tough.

And it's tough for everybody. And if you have a religion and you're promising people strawberry shortcake if they sign up, then I think you haven't read the Bible or read it honestly. I've mentioned Job, one of my favorite people. The scripture scholars tell us that Job is a drama, it's a parable. It may well be true. But I do sort of hope there was a real guy named Job, because when I get on the other side, I want to look him up, see how he was doing. And as you know, Job and his friends were complaining to God, and Job himself was complaining. And I have news for you, he had plenty to complain about, plenty. And all of a sudden, God shows up. This is Job chapter 40. And the Lord said to Job, "Shall a fault finder contend with the Almighty? He who argues with God, let him answer it." And then Job says he doesn't want to answer. And God says to him, "Gird up your loins like a man. I will question you. Have you an arm like God that you can thunder with a voice like his?" And then he goes on and he tells all of the things that he has done. And he calls upon him, the sky, the earth, the sea, the sea monsters, all of them. And it goes on and on. Really, it begins with chapter 38, and he says, "Who has cleft a channel for the rain and a way for the thunderbolt to bring rain on the land where no man is, on the desert in which there is no one, to satisfy the waste and desolate land, to make the land put forth grass? Does the rain have a father, or who has begotten the drops of the dew? From whose womb did the ice come forth?" He goes beautifully through all of these things. And then he asks Job, "Who are you?" And Job answers in chapter 42, "I know you can do all things, that no purpose of yours can be thwarted. Who is this that hides counsel without knowledge? Therefore, I have uttered what I did not understand, things too wonderful for me, which I don't know. Herein I will speak. I will question you, and you will declare for me. I have heard you from the hearing of the ear, but now my eye sees you. Therefore, I despise myself, and I repent in dust and ashes." Job is sorry that he has questioned God. I really suggest that someday you sit down and quietly read Job 38 to 42. And this is disappointment, deep and painful disappointment. And this is when a person really can have hope. This is when a person's hope, which is a gift of God, it's a gift of the Holy Spirit, it's courage, it goes beyond the difficult situation. Many years ago, when I was still a seminarian, I went to the wake of a woman who had died in the birth of her seventh or eighth child. And a couple of the children were physically handicapped, and perhaps to some degree, mentally handicapped. And they were very devout people. They wanted to have another baby, and they trusted that the baby would be well. The wife died in the childbirth. But the baby lived on, but the baby was obviously physically handicapped. And I took the hand of the man at the wake. I'll change his name, but I remember his name. And I said, "Joe, I don't even know what to say to you." And he said, "My wife, Marge, and I, we always trusted in God.
and God got

us through, and he will help me now. And I said to him, great is your faith. Great is your faith. This is hope, beyond hope, hope where hope can never go. I hope you're never in such a place like that. I hope I'm not. I've been in some dark places, and I never heard over the years whatever happened to that family. But I remember that night looking upon this man and saying, you know, he must be open to the gifts of the Holy Spirit. Otherwise, he couldn't do this. But now I'll tell you one that is very painful for me to speak about. Like most priests, the vast majority, I'm humiliated, frustrated, angered by the scandals that have occurred. I never knew of such things when I was growing up. I'm a kid who always worked in the church. I answered the phone in the rectory. I've been around priests and religious all my life. And I feel like somebody walked into the kitchen, opened the kitchen cabinet, and a vampire stepped out. And I'll be quite honest with you, you can get quite angry, especially since I often talk to victims and their parents. And I understand how they feel. At least I try. Maybe nobody understands, but they do. And one man said to me, you know, we're not mad at the priest, and we're not mad at the church. We're really mad at God. And that I understood, but it cut very deeply. I received a letter in the mail from a man who was a priest in prison. I didn't ask him why he was there. I never met the man. But he wrote for spiritual books. And it was the first or second line of the letter is burned into my mind. I could hardly read it. I was a bad priest. I heard of bad priests. I worked with priests in trouble. I've worked with priests who did bad things. But I knew them as terribly repentant people. And here's the man says it. I was a bad priest. But now I'm in prison where Satan reigns, and I'm becoming a real Christian. I'm sure, I know that he prays for the victim. I know he accepts his suffering as part of justice, although it is very bitter. But you know, this man himself has hope. There in the pit of shame, even he has hope. He has hope that what he did will not do damage forever, that his victim will recover, and he has hope that he will be saved. Now, I think it's very important that we remember that we all need hope. There are people who are very disappointed in God. And there are people who are very, very disappointed in themselves. Because although they may talk about other people's shortcomings and failures, they themselves know if they stop that they're not going to feel so innocent themselves. I've had people bitterly complain to me about the clergy and then continue on without stopping for a breath to tell me what they had done. What they had done. Which was nothing to be too proud of either. And so I say that we all need to have hope. We mostly need to have hope for other people. Don't let your hope start with you. I hope I'm saved. No. Hope that the world will be saved because Jesus came to save the world. Hope that the children of God will be able to come home to him at the end of this terribly difficult life in this valley of tears. Hope for that. Hope that his enemies will be converted because Jesus
prayed for them on the cross.

off a persecution that lasted 300 years. And it is estimated that in that persecution, 3 million people died. You have to move beyond this world. If you're really going to have hope, let your hope lead you someplace else. St. Peter says, oh, I love St. Peter. He's kind of a realist. You know, he was put in the shadow by St. Paul, and he admits that. Can't always understand what he's saying. But St. Peter, in a homely way, in his first epistle, chapter 4, says, don't be surprised at the fiery ordeal which comes upon you to prove you, as though something strange were happening to you. But rejoice in so far as you share Christ's sufferings, that you may rejoice and be glad when his glory is revealed. For if you are reproached for the name of Christ, you are blessed, because the Spirit of glory and of God rests upon you. It's kind of strange. I've talked to a large number of priests, and at this time when the scandal is still brewing, we find that people in public are about three times more friendly than they were just a couple of years ago. It's amazing. People are very friendly to priests in the North, but especially in the South. I'm astonished, you know, I'm delighted. And I think it is that people recognize that the Catholic clergy are being victimized and demonized by the secular media, which is certainly true. But for every insult, there's 100 people that show themselves compassionate, especially members of the clergy of other denominations. Oh my goodness. An unidentified man will walk up to me in the airport and say, I think what the media is doing to you fellows is terrible. I'm a Presbyterian minister. A rabbi and his wife came on Good Friday to express solidarity with the Catholic clergy as they were being attacked in the media. Completely out of balance. Everybody knows that this isn't just a Catholic problem, except the media. And as the media goes on and on, it loses less and less credibility by the American people. But in the meantime, the people are being very kind. I'm astonished. What was supposed to be a persecution has ended up being quite the opposite. And I must say that it has given me a kind of interesting perspective on the American public. The American public is by no means as stupid as you might think. If you watched what they tolerate on the media, I would like to see the American public rebel against the obscenity, the promiscuity, the corruption of minors that comes in over the media and the internet. But at least I'll say this, at this moment, they are not believing the misfocus and distortion that the secular media is doing of the Catholic clergy. And by the way, it's not the whole media. There is, in fact, a national newspaper that I watch, probably the largest national newspaper, and I have never seen any anti-Catholic bias in that paper. I wish I could say that for the papers where I live, which distinguish themselves from being anti-Catholic, a lot of them. Now, so I'm not surprised. But I am surprised that people are so good. And I want to say this. Look forward to what is coming. Our Savior Jesus Christ promises everlasting life. I go to prepare a place for you. God will never ask more of any of us than his grace has given us. God is the loving Father of all souls. I have no right to tell God what to do. He gives people graces in their own way. And I have had many friends who are not Catholics, who are not Christians, and I see the operation of God's grace in their life. They may not call it the grace of Christ, but from my point of view, from the Christian point of view, all grace comes from the

0: death of the Messiah. But that's not important. The most important thing, well, that's very important, but the most important thing is that grace is there. Jesus says, I have other sheep that are not of this fold, them also I must bring. And when he describes the Last Judgment in Matthew 25, he says that the people who did good didn't even know they were doing it to Christ. I was hungry and you gave me to eat. And they said, well, when did we see you hungry and give you to eat? He said, so long as you did it to the least of mine, you did it to me. Now, I'm going to introduce to you today a book that people are shy away from on television because it's a tough book. It's called The Apocalypse or the Book of Revelation. Actually, I read it a lot. I don't understand all of it, neither does anybody else, and I'm very wary of people that tell me they have it all figured out. I learned to read it when I was in prison. I always read it. I always found it very beautiful at the end when it describes eternal life. But when I was in Westchester County Jail and not being treated very nicely, in fact, treated very badly, I found great consolation in this. I was there with a very holy bishop, Bishop George Lynch. Went to jail many times for saying the rosary in front of abortion clinics, and he has just gone home to God. He's 80 years old, over 80. And in the book of Revelations, it says, I heard what seemed, this is chapter 19, I heard what seemed to be the mighty voice of a great multitude in heaven, crying, Alleluia, salvation and glory and power belong to our God, for his judgments are true and just. He has judged the great harlot who corrupted the earth with her fornication, and he has avenged on her the blood of his servants. Alleluia, they cried. The smoke from her goes up forever and ever. And the angel said to me in verse 9, write this, blessed are they who are invited to the marriage supper of the Lamb. And these words are true. And then I saw heaven opened, and behold, a great white horse, and he who sat upon it is called Faithful and True. His eyes are like a flame of fire, on his head are many jewels. But he is clad in a robe dipped in blood, and the name by which he is called is the Word of God. This is the opening of the description of eternal life. I will return to it in future programs. Don't be afraid of that description. If we are going into eternal life, believe me, to our little human minds, it's going to seem very dramatic. It's going to seem very interesting. And I heard a sound like the voice of many waters, like the sound of many harpers playing on their harps. These are from the Apocalypse. And we'll come back to this, because this is our hope, that we shall be with God, and he shall be our Father, and we shall be his children. Amen.
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8: 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Father Mike shows us how to examine our lives for false prophets and how to be people convicted by the truth. He reminds us that although we often try to live without the Spirit, we can always call out, asking Him back.
6: Hi, my name is Father Mike Schmitz, and you're listening to the Bible in a Year, where we encounter God's voice and live life through the lens of Scripture. Using the Great Adventure Bible timeline, we'll read all the way from Genesis to Revelation, discovering how the story of salvation unfolds and how we fit into that story today. The Great Adventure Bible timeline was developed by Jeff Cavins and is provided by Ascension, who produced and funded this program. It is day 235. We're reading Jeremiah chapter 14 and 15, as well as Ezekiel 43 and 44, and Proverbs chapter 15, verses 13 through 16. The book of the prophet Jeremiah, chapter 14, the great drought. The word of the Lord, which came to Jeremiah concerning the drought. Judah mourns, and her gates languish. Her people lament on the ground, and the cry of Jerusalem goes up. Her nobles send their servants for water. They come to the cisterns. They find no water. They return with their vessels empty. They are ashamed and confounded and cover their heads because of the ground which is dismayed, since there is no rain on the land. The farmers are ashamed. They cover their heads. Even the deer in the field forsakes her newborn fawn because there is no grass. The wild donkeys stand on the bare heights. They pant for air like jackals. Their eyes fail because there is no herbage. Though our iniquities testify against us, act, O Lord, for your name's sake. For our backslidings are many. We have sinned against you. O you, hope of Israel, its Savior in time of trouble, why should you be like a stranger in the land, like a wayfarer who turns aside to linger for a night? Why should you be like a man confused, or like a mighty man who cannot save? Yet you, O Lord, are in the midst of us, and we are called by your name. Leave us not. Thus says the Lord concerning his people. They have loved to wander thus. They have not restrained their feet. Therefore, the Lord does not accept them. Now he will remember their iniquity and punish their sins. The Lord said to me, do not pray for the welfare of this people. Though they fast, I will not hear their cry. And though they offer burnt offering and cereal offering, I will not accept them, but I will consume

them by the sword, by famine, and by pestilence. Denunciation of lying prophets and a prayer for mercy. Then I said, Ah, Lord God, behold, the prophets say to them, You shall not see the sword, nor shall you have famine, but I will give you assured peace in this place. And the Lord said to me, The prophets are prophesying lies in my name. I did not send them, nor did I command them or speak to them. They are prophesying to you a lying vision, worthless divination, and the deceit of their own minds. Therefore, thus says the Lord concerning the prophets who prophesy in my name, although I did not send them, and who say, Sword and famine shall not come on this land. By sword and famine those prophets shall be consumed. And the people to whom they prophesy shall be cast out in the streets of Jerusalem, victims of famine and sword, with none to bury them, them, their wives, their sons, and their daughters. For I will pour out their wickedness upon them. You shall say to them this word, Let my eyes run down with tears night and day, and let them not cease. For the virgin daughter of my people is struck down with a great wound, with a very grievous blow. If I go out into the field, behold, those slain by the sword. And if I enter the city, behold, the diseases of famine. For both prophet and priest ply their trade through the land and have no knowledge. Have you utterly rejected Judah? Does your soul loathe Zion? Why have you struck us down so that there is no healing for us? We looked for peace, but no good came, for a time of healing, but behold, terror. We acknowledge our wickedness, O Lord, and the iniquity of our fathers, for we have sinned against you. Do not spurn us for your name's sake. Do not dishonor your glorious throne. Remember and do not break your covenant with us. Are there any among the false gods of the nations that can bring rain? Or can the heavens give showers? Are you not he, O Lord our God? We set our hope on you, for you do all these things. Chapter 15. Anguish and terror foretold. Then the Lord said to me, Though Moses and Samuel stood before me, yet my heart would not turn toward this people. Send them out of my sight and let them go. And when they ask you, Where shall we go? You shall say to them, Thus says the Lord, Those who are for pestilence, to pestilence, and those who are for the sword, to the sword, those who are for famine, to famine, and those who are for captivity, to captivity. I will appoint over them four kinds of destroyers, says the Lord, the sword to slay, the dogs to tear, and the birds of the air, and the beasts of the earth to devour and destroy. And I will make them a terror to all the kingdoms of the earth because of what Manasseh, the son of Hezekiah, king of Judah, did in Jerusalem. Who will have pity on you, O Jerusalem? Or who will bemoan you? Who will turn aside to ask about your welfare? You have rejected me, says the Lord. You keep going backward, so I have stretched out my hand against you and destroyed you. I am weary of relenting. I have winnowed them with a winnowing fork in the gates of the land. I have bereaved them. I have destroyed my people. They did not turn from their ways. I have made their widows more in number than the sand of the seas. I have brought against the mothers of young men a destroyer at noonday. I have made anguish and terror fall upon them suddenly. She who bore seven has languished. She has swooned away. Her son went down while it was yet day. She has been shamed and disgraced. And the rest of them I will give to the sword before their enemies, says the Lord. Jeremiah pleads again and is reassured. Woe is me, my mother, that you bore me, a man of strife and contention to the whole land. I have not lent, nor have I borrowed, yet all of them curse me. So let it be, O Lord, if I have not entreated you for their good, if I have not pleaded with you on behalf of the enemy in the time of trouble and in the time of distress. Can one break iron, iron from the north and bronze? Your wealth and your treasures I will give as spoil, without price, for all your sins throughout all your territory. I will make you serve your enemies in a land which you do not know, for in my anger a fire is kindled which shall burn forever. O Lord, you know. Remember me, and visit me, and take vengeance for me on my persecutors. In your forbearance take me not away. Know that for your sake I bear reproach. Your words were found, and I ate them. And your words became to me a joy and the delight of my heart, for I am called by your name, O Lord God of hosts. I did not sit in the company of merrymakers, nor did I rejoice. I sat alone, because your hand was upon me. For you had filled me with indignation. Why is my pain unceasing, my wound incurable, refusing to be healed? Will you be to me
like a

deceitful brook, like waters that fail? Therefore, thus says the Lord, if you return, I will restore you, and you shall stand before me. If you utter what is precious and not what is worthless, you shall be as my mouth. They shall turn to you, but you shall not turn to them. And I will make you to this people a fortified wall of bronze. They will fight against you, but they shall not prevail over you, for I am with you to save you and deliver you, says the Lord. I will deliver you out of the hand of the wicked and redeem you from the grasp of the ruthless. The book of the prophet Ezekiel, chapter 43. The glory of the Lord entering the temple. Afterward, he brought me to the gate facing east. And behold, the glory of the God of Israel came from the east, and the sound of his coming was like the sound of many waters, and the earth shone with his glory. And the vision I saw was like the vision which I had seen when he came to destroy the city, and like the vision which I had seen by the river Kabar, and I fell upon my face. As the glory of the Lord entered the temple by the gate facing east, the Spirit lifted me up and brought me into the inner court, and behold, the glory of the Lord filled the temple. While the man was standing beside me, I heard one speaking to me out of the temple, and he said to me, Son of man, this is the place of my throne and the place of the soles of my feet, where I will dwell in the midst of the sons of Israel forever. And the house of Israel shall no more defile my holy name, neither they nor their kings, by their harlotry and by the dead bodies of their kings, by setting their threshold by my threshold and their doorposts beside my doorposts, with only a wall between me and them. They have defiled my holy name by their abominations which they have committed, so I have consumed them in my anger. Now, let them put away their idolatry and the dead bodies of their kings far from me, and I will dwell in their midst forever. And you, son of man, describe to the house of Israel the temple and its appearance and plan, that they may be ashamed of their iniquities. And if they are ashamed of all that they have done, portray the temple, its arrangements, its exits and its entrances, and its whole form, and make known to them all its ordinances and all its laws, and write it down in their sight, so that they may observe and perform all its laws and all its ordinances. This is the law of the temple. The whole territory round about the top of the mountain shall be most holy. Behold, this is the law of the temple. The altar. These are the dimensions of the altar by cubits, the cubit being a cubit and a handbreadth. Its base shall be 1 cubit high and 1 cubit broad, with a rim of 1 span around its edge. And this shall be the height of the altar, from the base on the ground to the lower ledge, 2 cubits, with a breadth of 1 cubit. From the smaller ledge to the larger ledge, 4 cubits, with a breadth of 1 cubit. And the altar hearth, 4 cubits. And from the altar hearth projecting upward, 4 horns, 1 cubit high. The altar hearth shall be square, 12 cubits long by 12 broad. The ledge also shall be square, 14 cubits long by 14 broad, with a rim around it 1/2 cubit broad, and its base 1 cubit round about. The steps of the altar shall face east. And he said to me, Son of man, thus says the Lord God, these are the ordinances for the altar. On the day when it is erected for offering burnt offerings upon it and for throwing blood against it, you shall give to the Levitical priests of the family of Zadok, who draw near to me to minister to me, says the Lord God, a bull for a sin offering. And you shall take some of its blood and put it on the 4 horns of the altar and on the 4 corners of the ledge and upon the rim round about. Thus you shall cleanse the altar and make atonement for it. You shall also take the bull of the sin offering, and it shall be burnt in the appointed place belonging to the temple outside the sacred area. And on the 2nd day, you shall offer a he-goat without blemish for a sin offering, and the altar shall be cleansed, as it was cleansed with the bull. When you have finished cleansing it, you shall offer a bull without blemish and a ram from the flock without blemish. You shall present them before the Lord, and the priests shall sprinkle salt upon them and offer them up as a burnt offering to the Lord. For 7 days you shall provide daily a goat for a sin offering. Also a bull and a ram from the flock without blemish shall be provided. 7 days shall they make atonement for the altar and purify it, and so consecrate it. And when they have completed these days, then from the 8th day onward, the priests shall offer upon the altar your burnt offerings and your peace offerings, and I will accept you, says the Lord God. Chapter 44, The Closed Gate. Then he brought me back to the outer gate of the sanctuary, which faces east, and it was shut. And he said to me, This gate shall remain shut. It shall not be opened, and no one shall enter by it, for the Lord, the God of Israel,

has entered by it, therefore it shall remain shut. Only the prince may sit in it to eat bread before the Lord. He shall enter by way of the vestibule of the gate, and shall go out by the same way. Those admitted to the temple. Then he brought me by the way of the north gate to the front of the temple, and I looked, and behold, the glory of the Lord filled the temple of the Lord, and I fell upon my face. And the Lord said to me, Son of man, mark well, see with your eyes, and hear with your ears all that I shall tell you concerning all the ordinances of the temple of the Lord and all its laws, and mark well those who may be admitted to the temple and all those who are to be excluded from the sanctuary. And say to the rebellious house, to the house of Israel, Thus says the Lord God, O house of Israel, let there be an end to all your abominations in admitting foreigners, uncircumcised in heart and flesh, to be in my sanctuary, profaning it when you offer to me my food, the fat and the blood. You have broken my covenant in addition to all your abominations. And you have not kept charge of my holy things, but you have set foreigners to keep my charge in my sanctuary. Therefore, thus says the Lord God, no foreigner, uncircumcised in heart and flesh, of all the foreigners who are among the people of Israel, shall enter my sanctuary. But the Levites, who went far from me, going astray from me after their idols, when Israel went astray, shall bear their punishment. They shall be ministers in my sanctuary, having oversight at the gates of the temple and serving in the temple. They shall slay the burnt offering and the sacrifice for the people, and they shall attend on the people to serve them. Because they have ministered to them before their idols, and became a stumbling block of iniquity to the house of Israel. Therefore I have sworn concerning them, says the Lord God, that they shall bear their punishment. They shall not come near to me, to serve me as priest, nor come near any of my sacred things and the things that are most sacred, but they shall bear their shame because of the abominations which they have committed. Yet I will appoint them to keep charge of the temple, to do all its service and all that is to be done in it. The Levitical priests. But the Levitical priests, the sons of Zadok, who kept the charge of my sanctuary when the people of Israel went astray from me, shall come near to me to minister to me, and they shall attend on me to offer me the fat and the blood, says the Lord God. They shall enter my sanctuary, and they shall approach my table to minister to me, and they shall keep my charge. When they enter the gates of the inner court, they shall wear linen garments. They shall have nothing of wool on them while they minister at the gates of the inner court and within. They shall have linen turbans upon their heads and linen breeches upon their loins. They shall not clothe themselves with anything that causes sweat. And when they go out into the outer court to the people, they shall put off the garments in which they have been ministering and lay them in the holy chambers, and they shall put on other garments, lest they communicate holiness to the people with their garments. They shall not shave their heads or let their locks grow long. They shall only trim the hair of their heads. No priest shall drink wine when he enters the inner court. They shall not marry a widow or a divorced woman, but only a virgin of the stock of the house of Israel, or a widow who is the widow of a priest. They shall teach my people the difference between the holy and the common, and show them how to distinguish between the unclean and the clean. In a controversy, they shall act as judges, and they shall judge in according to my judgments. They shall keep my laws and my statutes and all my appointed feasts, and they shall keep my Sabbaths holy. They shall not defile themselves by going near to a dead person. However, for father or mother, for son or daughter, for brother or unmarried sister, they may defile themselves. After he is defiled, he shall count for himself 7 days, and then he shall be clean. And on the day that he goes into the holy place, into the inner court, to minister in the holy place, he shall offer his sin offering, says the Lord God. They shall have no inheritance. I am their inheritance. And you shall give them no possession in Israel, for I am their possession. They shall eat the cereal offering, the sin offering, and the guilt offering, and every devoted thing in Israel shall be theirs. And the first of all the first fruits of all kinds, and every offering of all kinds from all your offerings, shall belong to the priests. You shall also give to the priests the first of your coarse meal, that a blessing may rest on your house. The priests shall not eat of anything, whether bird or beast, that has died of itself or is torn. The Book of Proverbs, chapter 15, verses 13 through 16. A glad heart makes a cheerful countenance, but by sorrow of heart the spirit is broken. The mind of him who has understanding seeks knowledge, but the mouths of fools feed on folly. All the days of the afflicted are evil, but a cheerful heart

heart has a continual feast. Better is a little with the fear of the Lord than great treasure and trouble with it. Father in heaven, we give you praise and thank you so much. God, please receive our praise today. Please receive our voice. Receive our heart. Receive this, God, our gift of thanksgiving. Because this day, none of us did anything to deserve it. It's just your gift to us. And so we give it back to you. We give it back to you in praise. We give it back to you in thanksgiving. And we give it back to you with humble hearts because, Lord God, we did nothing to deserve it. So may you be praised this day and every day. In Jesus' name, amen. In the name of the Father and of the Son and of the Holy Spirit, amen. That last proverb, man, better is a little with the fear of the Lord than great treasure and trouble with that, you know, trouble with it. That, so much is packed up into that, isn't that? So many of these proverbs, they have such potency, right? They have such wisdom, and yet we can just pass on by them really, really simply. But better is a little, as long as we have fear of the Lord. I can be in want materially, I can have a short life even, but if that life is marked by the fear of the Lord, that good fear of the Lord, right? That sense of awe, that sense of, I realize who God is and who I am, versus great treasure and trouble, like great treasure and not having the fear of the Lord, that would be a tragedy. And that is the tragedy that marks so many of our lives. And maybe it marked our lives leading up to this Bible in a year. Maybe our lives are marked by not really knowing who God is until here we are on day 235 and God reveals himself to us and we realize, my gosh, Lord, every day I learn a little bit more about you and every day you just show me who you are. So gosh, this what a gift. I'm going back almost back to the prayer. I thought I was praying again because it just is one of those gifts of recognizing that this has been a gift, 235 days worth of gift every single day. And what are we going to do with that gift? You know, in Jeremiah and Ezekiel, remember, keep in mind the context. Jeremiah, he's got to preach for another 40 years or so. Ezekiel, he's coming to the end of this book of Ezekiel. And the same call is the same, right? It's to come back to the Lord. It's to recognize that at some point time is running out. I love this. You know, in chapter 14 of Jeremiah, the word of the Lord comes to Jeremiah and he says, here's Judah mourns, right? Remember Judah, here's Jerusalem, here's the south, this kingdom that lasts, that's still present, that's going to be attacked. The Babylonians are going to conquer it. They're going to bring the people into exile. And yet it says this, it says, her nobles send their servants for water. They come to the cisterns, but they find no water. They return with their vessels empty. And that's the thing, is that there's that sense of, because we've been faithless to the Lord, there is no fruit to find. You know, because, how many times has God said, if you're faithful to me, come back to me, and there'll be fruitfulness in the land. There'll be strength in the land. There'll be abundance in the land. And what have the people chosen to do? They've chosen, as it goes on to say, in this very, very same chapter, it talks about the false prophets and the lying prophets. Here's what Jeremiah says. He says, ah, Lord God, behold, this is chapter 14, verse 13. It says, Lord God, behold, the prophets say to them, you shall not see the sword. You won't have famine. I'll give you assured peace in this place. And God is saying, no, those are lies. Now, I wonder how many false prophets we have in our world. Or that's easy to say, like when it comes to culture, well, this person on TV and that person on the radio, how many false prophets do we allow in our life, like in my life? How many false prophets do I allow? People who maybe they speak words that I find compelling. Maybe they speak words that I really like to hear. Maybe they even give me consolation, right? Maybe they even give me some comfort. But if it's not true, then that's a false prophecy, right? If it's not true, then it's not something I need to give my attention to because, I have this paraphrase of C.S. Lewis and the paraphrase is something along the lines of, the only reason to believe anything is because it's true. We don't believe something because it makes us happy. We don't believe something because it makes us behave well. The only reason to believe anything is because it's true. And so one of the things we want to be as men and women who are convicted by the truth that's uttered by the Lord, and even the truths of God that are uttered not by God, but uttered by instruments of God. But that means we have to be on the fence against those false prophets, right? Those lies that we've allowed to creep into our hearts. Again, it's so easy to let's go to the news. Let's go to the people who have a big platform. But what are the lies that I've allowed to take up root in my life? What are the lies that I've given power to in my life?
And those lies can be lies of condemnation.

manipulation, right? They can be lies of destruction, but they can also be lies that offer me comfort when it's not time for comfort. They can be lies that say, hey, you know, just wait later. You know, I know God's calling you to change, but you know, there's time later on to change. What are some of those false prophets that are in my life that, like Jeremiah, I just have to say, I'm intolerant of those lies. You know, Jeremiah goes on to say, this is so powerful. He says, and this is in still chapter 14. He says, let my eyes run down with tears night and day. Remember, Jeremiah is the weeping prophet. Let my eyes run down with tears night and day and let them not cease. For the virgin daughter of my people is struck down with a great wound, with a grievous blow. And he goes on to say, if I go in the field, there's those slain by the sword. In the city, there's people who die of famine. That even the prophet and the priest, they ply their trade in the land and have no knowledge. That's a picture of devastation. Those people who should know, they don't know. People who should have life, there's no life. And so here is Jeremiah, who is the true prophet, right? He's speaking truth. And his heart is broken because of this. And so here's the call for all of us, right? What are those false prophets in my life that are either speaking words of condemnation that are false or words of comfort that are false? But also, where in my life am I called to be like Jeremiah and weep for what needs to be wept for, right? Those injustices that need to be stood up against and spoken against. Where do I need to be that prophet Jeremiah who speaks the truth, right? Speaks words of consolation when those are needed, words of comfort when they're needed, but also words of conviction when those are needed. One last note of Ezekiel, you know, we're coming to the end of this vision of the incredible vision of this new temple in the book of the prophet Ezekiel. Remember, we're getting to the end. We only have a couple of chapters left when it comes to the book of the prophet Ezekiel. But what does he see? He says the glory of the Lord that comes back to this new temple. Remember, one of the most devastating visions that Ezekiel had earlier on was he saw the glory of the Lord depart from the temple because the people were false. Because the people were false to temple worship, they were turning to false gods. And he said this tragic, tragic image where he saw the glory of the Lord rise up and then leave. But here in these chapters, we see this. We see that the glory of the Lord comes back to the temple, which is such an incredible gift of God. And it's what we need to pray for. We need to pray for God. Wherever there's dead parts of our lives, there are places in my life where the Spirit of the Lord has departed. Remember when Samson, his hair was cut by Delilah, and it said the Spirit of the Lord departed from him and he didn't realize it. But later on, he prayed. He prayed, Lord, let your Spirit come upon me one last time that I may perish with the Philistines. And this is almost an image like that where the Spirit of the Lord had departed and they didn't even realize it. But here Ezekiel is saying the day is going to come when the Spirit of the Lord comes back. And will you realize it then? The Spirit of power and of love and of self-control. And in Jesus Christ, he gives us that Holy Spirit. And right now you are a temple of the Holy Spirit. And that Spirit of God does rest upon you and he acts and works within you. What an incredible, incredible gift on this day. Wow. this is amazing. It's just so amazing. I'm praying for you because you're a temple of the Holy Spirit. And so often we live without the Spirit, right? So often we live without the power that God gives us, the power of Jesus Christ risen from the dead that dwells inside of us. And yet so often we don't walk in that power. We don't speak in that power. We don't love in that power. We just try to speak and walk on our own power and love on our own power. And yet you have more than that. You have Jesus. You have his Spirit. So I'm praying for you that you walk in that Spirit, that you speak in that Spirit, that you love in that Spirit. And please pray for me that I can do the same thing. Yeah. My name is Father Mike. I cannot wait to see you tomorrow. God bless.

0: That was day 235 of Bible in a Year with Father Mike Schmitz. Did you know there are short videos of encouragement and teaching available on the Ascension Presents YouTube channel? Here are a couple examples.
1: Hell, ask, and rely. So the first part of this prayer is, what are your thoughts, feelings, and emotions? And then you tell God about them. The second step is ask. So tell and then ask. God, would you please step into my own heart and heal me? God, step into this relationship with my family and just make a way here. You're asking God to be present. You're asking God to do something. You're asking God to act, to tell God what's in your heart, and then to ask. It's an incredible act of trust. Because then I'm saying, God, you get to answer.

0: You get to answer me however you want. And that's what the R is for. I rely on God now. And that reliance is so critical because not only have I made this personal, right? I've told God what's inside my heart. I've asked for the desire of my heart. But then also now, God, I'm relying on your heart. I'm relying on the fact that I believe that you're good. I am relying on the fact that I believe whatever you give me or the situations I'm praying for will be the best. Tar, to tell, ask, and rely takes so much faith.
1: Whenever we're aware of that moment of my guards are up, that is to us a red flag of like, go to Jesus. Jesus, right now, my guards are up and I don't even know how to put them down. I need you to show me how I'm loved in this moment, who I am in this moment, and how to get these guards down because I'm struggling. Jesus, how do you see me in this moment? Jesus, what do you think about my vulnerability right now? Jesus, what are you going to do about this situation? Because ultimately, he knows what we need even more than we do. And honestly, Father, the more that we can turn to him and let him answer those needs, the better. Remind me of your choice of me. Tell me who I am again. Choose me again. You know, I need to know at every moment of my life that I am being loved now. And the more that we can live in that choice, God's choice of us, the more I can live with the freedom of knowing that my heart is receiving everything it needs at every moment. And my guards can be down no matter where I am.
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2: 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A reading plan and all Catechism in a Year episodes can be found at ascensionpress.com/CIY or on the Ascension app. Yesterday, we began discussing the gift of free will we've all been given. Today, we get deeper into the concept of freedom in our lives and the responsibility that we as Christians have to use that gift properly. It certainly isn't easy, but it is imperative.
8: Hi, my name is Father Mike Schmitz, and you're listening to the Catechism in a Year, where we encounter God's plan of sheer goodness for us, revealed in Scripture and passed down through the tradition of the Catholic faith.

The Catechism in a Year is provided by Ascension, who produced and funded this program. In 365 days, we'll read through the Catechism of the Catholic Church, discovering our identity in God's family as we journey together toward our heavenly home. This is day 235. We're reading paragraphs 1739 to 1748. We're talking about human freedom. Yesterday was human freedom and responsibility, that when we're given that responsibility, we have to use it. We're given freedom. I mean, we have to use that. In fact, there are some threats to freedom. We're going to talk about that even a little bit more today. But there are some things that can reduce our culpability, right? They can mitigate our responsibility when it comes to action, when it comes to choosing. You know, remember, sin is, God, I know what you want, and I'm going to freely choose to do something other than what you want, right? That sense of, I'm using my freedom. Now, if my freedom has been mitigated, then my responsibility is mitigated. We talked about that yesterday. Today, we're going to talk about this, how human freedom factors in the economy of salvation. We recognize that our freedom, because of sin, is limited and fallible. Because of sin, we're not what we should be, right? We recognize that. And therefore, there is, from the very beginning of human history, there is this brokenness in our hearts. In fact, even the word we can use is wretchedness, right? There is a wretchedness and oppression born of the human heart in consequence to the abuse of freedom. And yet, then we're talking about this today, there are threats to freedom. There's a possibility for liberation and salvation. So there's freedom and there's also grace. So we're going to talk about all of that today to conclude Article 3 on essentially man's freedom. So as we do that, as we launch into today, let's say a prayer and call upon our Heavenly Father. Father in heaven, you are good and you are God, you are Lord, you're the author of life and you're the one who gave us freedom. You're the one who made us in your image and likeness so that we could live freely, so that we could use our freedom to love, so that we could use our freedom to be like you. We ask you this day, help us by your grace, help us by your constant assistance to choose you, to cling to you and to live as you. Jesus Christ, you are the Lord of life. Send us your Holy Spirit that we can walk with you as our Lord this day and every day. In Jesus' name we pray. Amen. In the name of the Father, and of the Son, and of the Holy Spirit. Amen. Today is day 235. We are reading paragraphs 1739 to 1748. Human freedom in the economy of salvation. Freedom and sin. Man's freedom is limited and fallible. In fact, man failed. He freely sinned. By refusing God's plan of love, he deceived himself and became a slave to sin. This first alienation engendered a multitude of others. From its outset, human history attests the wretchedness and oppression born of the human heart in consequence to the abuse of freedom. Threats to freedom. The exercise of freedom does not imply a right to say or do everything. It is false to maintain that man, the subject of this freedom, is an individual who is fully self-sufficient and whose finality is the satisfaction of his own interests in the enjoyment of earthly goods. Moreover, the economic, social, political, and cultural conditions that are needed for a just exercise of freedom are too often disregarded or violated. Such situations of blindness and injustice injure the moral life and involve the strong as well as the weak in the temptation to sin against charity. By deviating from the moral law, man violates his own freedom, becomes imprisoned within himself, disrupts neighborly fellowship, and rebels against divine truth. Liberation and salvation. By his glorious cross, Christ has won salvation for all men. He redeemed them from the sin that held them in bondage. For freedom, Christ has set us free. In him, we have communion with the truth that makes us free. The Holy Spirit has been given to us, and as the Apostle teaches, where the Spirit of the Lord is, there is freedom. Already we glory in the liberty of the children of God. Freedom and grace. The grace of Christ is not in the slightest way a rival of our freedom when this freedom accords with the sense of the true and the good that God has put in the human heart. On the contrary, as Christian experience attests, especially in prayer, the more docile we are to the promptings of grace, the more we grow in inner freedom and confidence during trials, such as those we face in the pressures and constraints of the outer world. By the working of grace, the Holy Spirit educates us in spiritual freedom in order to make us free collaborators in his work in the church and in the world. As we pray in the Roman Missal, Almighty and merciful God, graciously keep us

from all adversity, so that, unhindered in mind and body alike, we may pursue in freedom of heart the things that are yours. In brief, God willed that man should be left in the hand of his own counsel, so that he might of his own accord seek his Creator and freely attain his full and blessed perfection by cleaving to him. Freedom is the power to act or not to act, and so to perform deliberate acts of one's own. Freedom attains perfection in its acts when directed toward God, the sovereign good. Freedom characterizes properly human acts. It makes the human being responsible for acts of which he is the voluntary agent. His deliberate acts properly belong to him. The imputability or responsibility for an action can be diminished or nullified by ignorance, duress, fear, and other psychological or social factors. The right to the exercise of freedom, especially in religious and moral matters, is an inalienable requirement of the dignity of man. But the exercise of freedom does not entail the putative right to say or do anything. For freedom, Christ has set us free. All right, there we have it, paragraphs 1739 to 1748. Man, this is just, I hope that you are experiencing as much encouragement and consolation, as well as conviction, of course, as I am in reading these words. It's just so incredible. We recognize paragraph 1739 right away. Man's freedom is limited and fallible. So remember, when it comes to the fall, what are some of the consequences of the fall? We're darkening of the intellect, right? So we can know, but we don't know fully. A weakening of the will. We can choose, but we don't always choose with strength. That we can love, but we don't always love the right things. We don't always love the right way. We're often tempted also not just to love, but to use. So we recognize our freedom is limited and it's also fallible. We can use our freedom for the wrong thing. And sometimes our freedom is not strong enough to do what we want it to do. I love this. I don't love it, but I love how they say it. It says, in fact, man failed. There is something so powerful about just those four words. In fact, man failed. He freely sinned. It says this, by refusing God's plan of love, he deceived himself and became a slave to sin. And this is the recognition again. This is Genesis chapter 3. This is the story of our ancestors. And this is our own story, right? When we can blame Adam and Eve. We can blame those primordial parents that we have and their choice to choose original sin. And yet we can look at ourselves and say, okay, I've also done that. I've also made myself a slave to sin. As often as I've chosen sin, I've done that to myself. I've done to myself what Adam and Eve did to the human race. And so we failed. And there's something about that, I think, that is just sobering, right? And hopefully, again, I say it like this, hopefully that's encouraging as well. I think it's one thing to hear, there's nothing wrong with you. You're perfect just the way you are. And we look at ourselves and say, really? I am? I'm not sure that's true. And if I'm perfect just the way I am, there's nothing wrong with me, then there's something wrong with the rest of the world. I don't know if that makes any sense, but to be able to hear those encouraging words of, no, man failed. I failed. You have failed. We freely sinned. And by doing that, we deceived ourselves and became a slave to sin. Of course, that's our original parents, but also that's ourselves as well. And goes on to say, from its outset, human history attests the wretchedness and oppression born of the human heart in consequence to the abuse of freedom. Now, that doesn't mean that you and I, by our nature, are wretched. Not at all. Not at all. By our nature, we're still good. We still retain God's image. And yet that image has been marred, right? That image has been broken. That image has become twisted. And so we recognize our hearts that are still good, the freedom that we still have, that's become damaged. That's become a freedom that's been wounded. Goes on to say, paragraph 1740, I think this is, I need to be reminded of this. Our culture needs to be reminded of this. Maybe you need to be reminded of this. It says this right away. The exercise of freedom does not imply a right to say or do everything. That is just, I know we've already heard that word. We've already heard that teaching, that freedom is not the ability to do whatever I want. That's not what freedom is. The exercise of freedom does not imply a right to say or do everything. But true freedom is the power to do what I ought to do. True freedom is the power to choose the good. It's the power to choose the right. It's the power to choose the truth, to live in the truth and walk in the truth. It's so, so important for us to never, ever forget this. It goes on to say, there are such situations of blindness and injustice that injure the moral life and involve the strong as well as the weak in the temptation to sin against love. Or it says charity here, but I just, sometimes we hear that word charity and think like, wait, giving, offering, the collection? No, love, the deepest form of love, charity. By deviating from the moral law,

man violates his own freedom, becomes imprisoned within himself, disrupts neighborly fellowship, and rebels against divine truth. I mean, just look at this again. By deviating from the moral law, so we're going to hear about the moral law in the next days to come, weeks to come. We're going to hear about it again and again. And sometimes, again, we go back to this, you and I might see that as a limitation on our freedom. We might see that as a straitjacket rather than as a help, rather than as guidelines, rather than as, like, you know, the lines on the road. Think about that. The lines on the road that let you know if you stay between these lines, you're gonna be fine. If you stay between these lines, then go ahead and put the pedal down, right? As long as you stay between these lines, you're going to drive really, really well. Hopefully you don't get mad at the lines on the road that indicate stay here. Hopefully we say, as long, you know, living in northern Minnesota, there are many times in big snowstorms, or sometimes even when it's raining super hard, you've probably experienced this too, where you can't see the lines on the road anymore. And that is not a good feeling. In fact, if you can recall that feeling, if you've ever experienced that, it is a feeling of, it's actually almost of terror. It's a feeling of great, great fear. Because it's like, I don't know. I don't know how close I am to the ditch. I don't know if there's a car up ahead. And if there is he in his lane, or where am I right now? To not have those lines, not have those guardrails, essentially, it is not a feeling of exhilaration in the sense of freedom and fun. It is experience of fear and terror. And so keep this in mind, that by deviating from the moral law, those lines in the road, we violate our own freedom. We become imprisoned within ourselves, and we rebel against divine truth. That's so important for us to interiorize to such a degree. What I mean by interiorize this is not just, oh, Father Mike said, right, that the moral law is not a straitjacket as much as it is a good guideposts, you know, guidelines. But to be able to put yourself in that place, what if there weren't, what if you couldn't see the lines on the road? You had no idea in the middle of the night, middle of a snowstorm, if you're even on the road, or how close you are to the cliff. Again, here is God's moral law that is not a straitjacket, but gives us the ability to live with freedom and joy. Now, going on, paragraph 1741 talks about this liberation and salvation. Because of what Jesus has done, he's won salvation for all of us. That he's won this, he's redeemed us all from the sin that held us in bondage. And because he's given us the Holy Spirit, we have the Spirit of God. And when the Spirit of the Lord is, there is freedom. Keep this in mind, that it's not about just, okay, we're going to white knuckle it for the rest of our lives. We're going to work really, really hard. And it's going to be, you know, we're going to muddle through as best we can. Now, God's grace has been poured into our hearts. And so he has given us the power. He's given us the ability. This paragraph 1742, he's given us this grace. And that grace doesn't take away our free will. And this is a really important question. It's going to be the second to last thing we talk about. The grace that God gives us does not overwhelm our free will. It's not, is it either free will or is it God's grace? We know that we can't choose good. We can't do the good without God's help. We can't, Jesus made it very clear. He's the vine, we're the branches. Apart from me, he says, you can do nothing. And so we need God's grace. We need that power that comes from him. At the same time, keep this in mind, the grace of Jesus is not in the slightest way a rival to our freedom. So having God's grace doesn't overwhelm our freedom. Because having God's grace doesn't take away our freedom, but it corresponds with our freedom. It gives us the capacity, the ability to do what we want to do, to do what we ought to do. It gives us, this grace gives us the power to do what we could never do on our own. So it's not a rival to human freedom. It's a necessity for human freedom. And so just keep this in mind. As we walk forward, we want to grow in inner freedom. We want to grow in confidence during trials. And we experience this the more and more docile we are to the Holy Spirit, the more and more open we are to doing what God reveals and calls us to do. Now, the last thing is this is so good. It's a line. It's paragraph 1748. It's our last nugget. You know, I don't know if you knew this. We had 6 nuggets today, little half dozen pack of nuggets. And the last quote, the last line in paragraph 1748 is just one sentence. And it's Galatians chapter 5, verse 1. St. Paul writing to the Galatians says this, the very outset of chapter 5. Of course, Paul didn't write in chapters, but we have chapters now. Chapter 5, verse 1 says, for freedom, Christ has set us free. And that is just, again, what great news. For freedom, Christ has set us free. That what he did on the cross for us, what he did in conquering death and rising from the dead, what he did in pouring out his Holy Spirit is for freedom. And for freedom, Christ set us free. So do not submit again to the yoke of slavery. Do not go back to sin. That's the next rest of the quote is about St. Paul saying,

0: That's tomorrow. Today, I'll tell you what, I'm praying for you. Please pray for me. My name is Father Mike. I cannot wait to see you tomorrow. God bless.
1: That was day 235 of Catechism in a Year with Father Mike Schmitz. And now we'd like to share audio from a video called Tips for Praying with Father Mike from the Ascension Presents YouTube channel.
0: Hi, my name is Father Mike Schmitz, and this is Ascension Presents. So people will ask me often, they'll say things like, Father, I really want to pray, but do you have any tips on how to do it? And I say, one, that's fantastic. You should pray. Number two, absolutely I do. In fact, I've got four tips on how to pray. First thing I want to say this, though, is that you probably know this. Like if you want to pray, if you're a Christian, if you're any kind of believer, you realize that prayer is not an option. Prayer is absolutely necessary. That you can't be, we can't be the people that we're called to be unless we have like a profound prayer life. We can't be the saints that we're made to be unless we have a profound prayer life. And what having a profound prayer life means is putting in the time. Virtually nothing other than that. It means putting in the time. You already know that. Probably what you're struggling with is, where do I find the time? That's why the number one question, all one word, the number one question is, when? When are you going to pray? Now, here's the thing. I made a video a little while ago, came what was on the thing, on this page, that was, when's your bedtime, right? And I had people contact me and say, well, Father, that's nice and everything, but like, I'm a night person. I'm like, okay, that's fantastic. Tell me more about that. And one of the things that I saw, kind of like it seemed like reading between the lines, was this. It's easy to be a night person because all it means is you just don't decide. Super easy to be a night person. You just don't decide. You don't decide when you're going to get up, and you don't decide when you're going to go to bed. So therefore, night person, because it's just easy to kind of drift until you have to collapse and go to sleep. You have to make a decision. Not just the decision about when you get up, but also the decision about when you go to bed. Because if you're going to change this one thing in your schedule, in your day, in your calendar, you've got to change other things. Same thing is true when it comes to when are you going to pray. People say this, no, I decided, I put it in my calendar. It said pray at this time. And I slept through it, my alarm, or I forgot about it, or other things came up and I just wasn't able to get there. That's because it was just another when on your calendar. It was just another when on your schedule. And if prayer is just another when on our schedule, then all of a sudden, prayer takes on all of the importance of cleaning your toilet. It is not important. It's just another thing. Here's what you need to do. When you pick your when for prayer, it has to become, and I'm saying has to, it has to become the thing you build your day around. So if you're going to get up early for prayer, that means you build the way you go to sleep or when you go to sleep around when you're going to get up to pray. It means that you build when you go to work off of when you go to prayer. Your when has to be the thing for prayer, has to be the thing that defines your day, that defines your day. When? Number two, where? Where are you going to pray? I have people who ask, will say this all the time. They'll say, Father, I've been trying to pray these days. I have a great when, like I've chosen my when, but I keep falling asleep in prayer. Like, what am I supposed to do? What am I supposed to do? And I'll ask them the question, like, well, tell me more about this kind of thing, because I don't know everything. And they'll say, well, okay, so what happens is I'll brush my teeth, and I'll wash my face, I'll get in bed and start praying. And all of a sudden, I'm just out like a light. And I'll say, look, okay, so I'm not like a spiritual master here, but I kind of think I've narrowed it down. I think I've figured out your problem. You're where? Might have something to do with you falling asleep in prayer, because horizontal lectio divina often ends up being horizontal sleepio the rest of the night, Dina, because laying down in prayer makes you fall asleep. So your where makes a difference. Or people say, like, I just can't focus. I'm so distracted in my prayer. I'm like, okay, tell me more. Where do you pray? Well, you know, I try to pray at the kitchen table at breakfast when my kids are all getting ready for school and I'm trying to get all the things organized. Like, okay, I think, again, your where needs some work. So when, but also where? Where are you going to be able to pray where you're free from distractions, but also not so free from distractions that you fall asleep? Now, some people say, well, I need to pray in a church. Listen, I love prayer in a church. I think praying in front of the Blessed Sacrament is the best. It's the tops, as they would say back in the day. But if you can't get to the chapel or the church every single day, then find another where. When? Where? Third question. What? Or like how? What are you going to do when you pray? Now, what happens a lot of times, people get all excited about prayer and they say, you know, someone told me I need to pray the rosary, so I'm going to pray the rosary. Someone said I should pray the liturgy of the hours, so I'll pray the liturgy of the hours. Someone said I need to read scripture, so I'll read scripture. Someone says I need to read the lives of the saints, I'm going to read the lives of the saints. I need to pray the chaplet of mercy. I have all these prayer cards. I need to pray the prayer.

0: cards. I also need to intercede for a ton of people. And so I need to do all of these things. And I've only got given myself 15 minutes to pray. Listen, okay. If you only have 20 minutes to pray or 15 minutes to pray, that out of all of those things, you get to choose one. One what? One thing that you do during your prayer. And just say, okay, this is it. Now, here's what I invite you to do. When you choose that one what, is give yourself a season. What I mean by that is commit to a season. Okay, so I think I'm really called to pray the rosary more. Okay, great, wonderful, awesome, it's great prayer. But give yourself a season. Not just like today, but okay, for the next 4 weeks, I'm going to pray the rosary. The reason for that is because this, because after 4 days or so, you'll be like, you know what? I think I'm going to move on to something else. Like, no, don't jump from thing to thing. Just commit to 4 weeks or whatever that season is. Because you're giving yourself commitment, but you're also giving yourself freedom. After 4 weeks, you can look back and say, okay, was that helpful for me? Was it beneficial for me? Was it good for me? Yes, you want to keep going? If no, you want to stop, change something else? You're free to do that. So your what? Pick a season, pick a thing, one thing, and then pick a season to commit to that. Your fourth question is maybe the most important, and it's why? Why? Why are you going to pray? Because so many people, we pray because I want an answer from God. So God, give me an answer. And that what we do is if we want an answer from God, that's why we're praying. And he doesn't give us an immediate and obvious answer. Then we say, well, my prayer just stinks. My prayer is a failure. False. Prayer is not meant to just give us answers. It's not meant to just give us consolation and peace. It's meant to create a relationship, to build a relationship with the true and living God. And if I can't find 20 minutes every day to build a relationship with the God who's pursuing me, then something is wrong. My priorities are out of whack. When are you going to pray? Where are you going to pray? What are you going to do when you pray? And why are you praying? You know, when you just show up, the whole battle is just showing up and being there the whole time. To show up and be there for those 20 minutes or those 30 minutes or that hour, whatever it is, to be there and to develop that relationship with God makes all of the difference in the world. I guarantee you this. And if you even just give God 20 minutes a day for the next, I'll say 1 year, say for the next 5 years, imagine your life in 20 years. If you've given God 20 minutes every single day, in 20 years, what will your life look like? I mean, remarkable. I mean, in the next 40 days, what will your life look like? You're called to be a prayer. So we have to answer these questions. We got to make a decision. When, where, what, and why? From all of us here at Ascension Presents, my name is Father Mike. God bless.
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0: Prayer. Today we pray for those with mental illness. Lord Jesus Christ, suffering servant, we trust in you. In your holy passion, you endured a crowning with thorns. We pray for those who share in this through mental illness. Help them to understand that neither your suffering nor theirs is meaningless. Sanctify their suffering, that it may lead to the conversion of sinners and their own sanctification. Assist those who care for them, giving them patience and hope. Prepare for all of them, Lord, a crown of glory. Amen.
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3: Catholic Church has a rich history around the world, but don't overlook the uniqueness of its history right here in these United States of America. We'll talk about that history tonight, so please stay with us.
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3: Thank you very much, and welcome. I'm Father Mitch Pacwa. Welcome to EWTN Live, where we bring you guests from around the world. Our guest is well known to the whole EWTN family because of his many TV series, his many appearances here on live shows for the last 21 years or so, and his teaching us about church history. So he should know it pretty well because he teaches it along with systematic theology at Mount St. Mary's University in Emmitsburg, Maryland, a state of which, of course, is one of the original 13 colonies of the United States, and it was one with a rich Catholic history because it was founded as a Catholic colony. Father Connor's new book is called Pioneer Priests and Makeshift Altars. It gives a detailed account of Catholicism in early America, and he's here with us tonight to share more about it. So please welcome my good friend, Father Charles Connor.
5: Thank you, Father.
3: Thank you. Good to have you back.
5: It's been a while since we've been
3: together. I know. Sometimes prying you people off of the East Coast is tough. We'd love to have you down here in the sunny South.
5: Well, I'm telling you, though, I have to begin this program tonight on a slight note of disappointment.
3: Yes. Now what did I do?
5: Yes, it was you. It was your fault.
3: It was all my fault.
5: You were introducing St. Francis de Sales.
3: Yes.
5: And there was one little point that I was hoping you'd bring in.
3: Which is?
5: Who educated Francis de Sales?
3: I don't know.
5: The Jesuits.
3: Oh, that.
5: At the College of Louis le Grand in Paris. And
3: see, I didn't realize you'd go into our school.
5: It was your society, indeed, you know, and I mean, who were greater defenders of the faith and greater apologists, and really one of the great, great graces and fruits of the Counter-Reformation was the work of the Jesuits and the establishment of your universities all through Europe.
3: As a matter of fact,
5: look what they produced in Francis de Sales, as you say, living in that hostile environment in Geneva.
3: Yeah.
5: So we have to get a good plug in there for the Jesuits.
3: Happy to do that. I just omitted that little point. But it is also the time of the flourishing of one of the great patron saints of apologetics, namely St. Robert Bellarmine.
5: Robert Bellarmine, uh-huh.
3: Whose works were also extremely influential on the formation of our nation. Had a big impact on people like Thomas Jefferson.
5: Indeed they did.
3: Even though he was a Catholic, that he had a big influence.
5: Occasionally he reads from a Catholic author.
3: Yeah. It
5: didn't happen too often,
3: however. No, they didn't.
5: Those fellows were very much victims of both the Reformation and the secular Enlightenment. All the founding fathers were.
3: Yeah.
5: And there's certain lacunae in the actual foundational documents of this of this country from a Catholic perspective.
3: Right.

0: And your own father, Courtney Murray, did a great deal of work on that in the 50s. And it was a little bit controversial in the 50s, but he's being restudied today to be somewhat reinterpreted. Mm-hmm. But in the reinterpretation of Murray, of course, his contributions were really quite unique in his time.
1: And this gets to
0: which is far removed from Southern Maryland.
1: Well,
0: but anyway,
1: it's removed from Southern Maryland, but it is an important part of today's topic, which has been that of Catholicism in the United States.
0: Mm-hmm, mm-hmm.
1: And a history in which there's a lot of difficulty, and yet at the same time, it's a history in which there was also this flourishing of Catholicism. I mean, Catholics are now the second best educated and second wealthiest religious group in the country. The Jewish community, who came at the same time as we,
0: mm-hmm.
1: are the wealthiest and best educated, which go together,
0: sure.
1: And we're second. And it's because we were able to flourish here in a way that we couldn't in Europe. And
0: that's
1: this
0: very
1: is
0: true. That's very
1: this
0: true.
1: Is so there's a mixed history in the United States. There's also a lot of anti-Catholicism. Let's go back to some of the roots.
0: Sure.
1: I want to mention your book. It's called Pioneer Priest and Makeshift Altars, mm-hmm. about the early priests.
0: About the history of the church in the 13 British colonies.
1: Right.
0: What we did. And yes, you so rightly point out, it does go back to Europe. And you could almost start with Francis de Sales. I mean, in the sense that the man lived in that era and lived in the real hotbed of the Reformation. The Reformation, as we know so well, took on different characteristics,
1: yes.
0: wherever it happened to grow up.
1: Right.
0: Luther may have nailed his theses in 1517 in Germany, but Calvin, I would have to say, produced a far more devastating kind of theology, as far as from the Catholic perspective,
1: yes.
0: than Luther ever did, you know?
1: That's right.
0: And really was, not to be uncharitable, but we have to classify him as a real enemy of the church, I think. Mm-hmm. I can remember, just because of his own hatred of it, and then what he tried to inculcate in the theological revolution, but I story always comes back to me years and years ago as a seminarian. We seminarians are wont to wander around all those countries, as you know, and I happened to be in Geneva, and I thought, wouldn't it be interesting to see where Calvin is buried? So I staked out the cemetery. It was up rather high on a hill, as I recall, and I went in, and no clue where his grave would be, of course, and I asked a custodian who was working and who spoke rather good English if he could tell me where Calvin was buried. So over I went, and you had a large, somewhat large, wrought iron fence. Inside the fence was a bit of greenery, and in the middle of the greenery was a pole coming up, as though it were coming out of the ground, with a little cylindrical thing on top of the pole, and simply the initials J.C., John Calvin. The grave was as stark as his theology was.
1: Yes.
0: And an interesting thing. But in any event, the Reformation then took hold. It took hold in Switzerland, certainly. It took hold in Germany. But for our purposes, it took hold in England and had that same, very different, rather, configuration from what was known either in Switzerland or in Germany. Now, it came about, obviously, during the reign of Henry VIII and for the reason of his annulment from Catherine of Aragon not being granted and so on and so forth. But in any event, Henry probably never intended in the course of his life what would come after him.
1: That's right.
0: The intensity of it, for sure, he did not. And his daughter, Mary Tudor, who ultimately ascended to the throne of England, reigned for just a few years.
1: So did his son Edward.
0: Edward, very briefly, as the Prince Regent, he reigned, yes. But then Mary, of course, did not get the title Bloody Mary for no reason. I mean, obviously, there was no ecumenical feeling in those days. But her half-sister, Elizabeth, succeeded her. She was the daughter of Henry and Anne Boleyn. She reigned for decades. And, I mean, Mary's persecution of Protestants was nothing in comparison to her half-sister's persecution of Catholics,
1: yes.
0: over a much, much, much longer reign. Well, in any event, we don't want to get into too much depth just on England itself. But for our purposes here, we want to get to the Stuart reign, which followed the Tudors, of course, particularly the reign of Charles I and George Calvert, who was so very, very highly placed in the administration of the king.

0: of Charles Stewart. Calvert, it's always been speculated why George Calvert converted to Catholicism. I mean, probably he was returning to his the roots of his faith, but who the specific influences were. In fact, one account I read was a particular English Jesuit who had a strong influence on bringing Calvert back into the faith. May very, very well have been. Mm-hmm. For whatever reason, he probably committed the most serious sin a public official in England could commit by becoming a Catholic. And yet the king had such regard for him that he didn't just throw him out, so to speak. Rather, he...
1: Throw him under the sword.
0: Or throw him under the sword is right at Tyburn or one of these places, you know. No, indeed. He gave him a large tract of land, first of all in Newfoundland, in present-day Canada, which did not work because of the severity of the winter. The people just did not think they could form a colony. So ultimately another charter was granted to Calvert, and that was, of course, for the not so much the colony of Maryland, but we should more properly refer to it as the Palatinate of Maryland. And the Palatinate was an extraordinary grant of both political and religious power, so to speak, that Calvert was being given, because it contained in the Constitution, the charter, yes, of the colony, it contained what was referred to as a Bishop of Durham clause. And that was refers back to the Palatinate of Durham, which, as you know, was on the English-Scottish border. And the Bishop of Durham was a just as powerful a political leader as he was a religious leader. That same sweep and breadth of powers Charles I wanted to give George Calvert, not because Calvert necessarily intended to rule in that kind of fashion, but rather because of the esteem in which he was held at court in England. Mm-hmm. In any event, it would fall not to George Calvert, nor to his son Cecil Calvert, but to Cecil's brother Leonard Calvert, who actually would be the one who would accompany the expedition of the Ark and the Dove into St. Clement's Island in southern Maryland,
1: and
0: where the first
1: Ark
0: Mass
1: Dove
0: was offered.
1: Ark and the Dove were two ships.
0: Two ships, yes.
1: That had these Catholic colonists.
0: Catholic colonists, along with members of the Church of England, along with indentured servants. So it was not a monolithic Catholic group. And that's I think, an important point. Father Andrew White, a marvelous, marvelous English Jesuit, was the leader, I think we could call him. And Brother Thomas Gervase was an English Jesuit brother. Father John Altham was the other Jesuit. So they were the three who came on the initial expedition into St. Clement's Island, where I'm sure you probably have visited over the years. And I've said Mass there, and I... Mm-hmm. Have you ever said Mass?
1: No, I've never. I don't get
0: over to... You have to go
1: out
0: on a boat from the...
1: Yeah, I've not been to Maryland very often.
0: Look at that. Well, this is...
1: To go.
0: You got a treat in store, and a beautiful, beautiful museum there accompanies the little journey shipboard that you have to take out to St. Clement's Island. But in any event, that's where the first Mass was said. Now, political life began in what today would be St. Mary's County and in St. Mary's City, which was the original capital of the colony. An extremely, extremely important point. And if we would take nothing else from this broadcast tonight, Father, I hope we take this point. The Catholics had a certain political ascendancy in southern Maryland, but they didn't have it for long. Remember, they got there in 1634. Now, Cromwell comes in about 15 years later in England, at the period of the Protectorate and Commonwealth, the rise, the Puritan ascendancy in England, which was a corresponding Puritan ascendancy in the colony of Maryland.
1: And, you know, it's important to note what you had said earlier. The Puritans were following a certain form of the theology of John Calvin.
0: They were Calvinists,
1: and
0: absolutely.
1: This is what they're bringing, and they were fighting against the Anglicans, who were also Protestant. The English Civil War had what was different forms of Protestantism.
0: Different forms of Protestantism, absolutely.
1: And
0: another very good point, Father, you bring up that leads me to think of this. There was a Canadian author of some years ago by the name of George Grant. And Grant was responsible for writing a lot of wonderful books and political studies and so forth. He was one of these men like... Oh, very similar to C.S. Lewis and T.S. Eliot and these people. You would wonder why he did not become a Catholic. He was a high Anglican all his life. But George Grant had an interesting statement in one of his scholarly articles talking about the beginnings of North America. He said, contemplation never crossed.

0: crossed the ocean. Excellent point when you stop to think about it. We leave Catholic decadence in Europe. We give honor and glory to God every moment of the day, said Calvin, by work, work, work. And, you know, if we become enormously wealthy, that may very well be a somewhat of a sign that possibly, just possibly, we may be saved. We're probably not saved, but maybe we're saved, or some people are. And it was this double predestination that he became so well known for. But in any event, this was the kind of mentality now that sprang up in colonial Maryland in the aftermath of the Cromwellian Revolution in England. So Catholics were immediately deposed from power. And it was always rough going, although not nearly as rough as it was in the 1650s. But as the colonial history of Maryland went on, it was kind of an ebb and flow, if you will. But the point we really want to make is this. When the Catholics were in control for that brief period of time, that first 15 years, absolute, total, complete religious toleration extended to everyone in the colony of Maryland. And plenty were coming in besides Catholics. It's extremely important. And I'll just make one other reference. I'll jump the story up about 50 more years and move up to New York. By that time, New York was a royal colony, and James, who had been the Duke of York, who was the brother of Charles II, was appointed the royal governor. And James then became finally James II of England. He was the last Catholic monarch after his brother died. And James appointed an Irishman by the name of Thomas Dongan to be the royal governor of New York. And the very, very same thing occurs in New York 50 years later under Governor Dongan. Total religious toleration, most particularly for the significant Jewish population you had in New York. Mm-hmm. Now, these were two isolated instances. They were 50 years apart, but they speak volumes of the Catholic mindset in politics. When you get the opposite mindset in politics, what happens? The persecuted, namely the Puritans, who were persecuted in England, turn around, and once they have political power, they become the persecutors. And you find this in European and American migratory history over and over again.
1: In fact, they were persecutorial against Protestants who disagreed with them.
0: Oh, absolutely. You know, absolutely.
1: So that, yes. who started Rhode Island colony?
0: Was Roger Williams.
1: Roger Williams.
0: Roger Williams.
1: Yeah. Roger Williams. Started what we would now call the Baptists.
0: That's right.
1: Uh-huh. And he wasn't allowed to stay in the Puritan colony of
0: Massachusetts
1: anymore.
0: Bay. That's right.
1: And Congregationalists who were not
0: Anne Hutchinson
1: Puritan,
0: would be another one.
1: They had
0: she
1: to
0: was
1: go
0: murdered
1: over
0: on Long
1: to,
0: Island.
1: They had to go sure. over to Connecticut.
0: Oh, yes, yes.
1: So that, you know, they were persecutorial to anybody who disagreed with them.
0: Positively. Positively.
1: In fact, it struck me this way, too, as I've looked at some of this American history. The farther a Christian group is from Catholicism in their structure and sacramental theology,
0: yes.
1: the less tolerant they are of diversity.
0: That is an excellent point and an absolutely true one. No question about it. And yet, in the midst of this lack of tolerance, look what happened. Go back to colonial Maryland and look at the work of your own society. I mean, the Jesuit contribution was phenomenal in the colony of Maryland, and for decades, you know. So you had places like St. Francis Xavier Manor, at Newtown Manor. I'm shortly going to give a mission there in their parish during Lent, and St. Ignatius of Chapel Point, you know, on the Port Tobacco River, the famous Carmelite convent at Port Tobacco, and just the Catholic pilgrimage or Catholic tour of Southern Maryland is quite a phenomenal experience itself. Yes. You go back, you go through those old cemeteries and see the old English Catholic names, and you see at Chapel Point, you see the relic of the True Cross that Father Andrew White brought with him on the voyage. Incidentally, Father White, who gave up a very, very comfortable career as a professor in England, a well-educated man, to come over here on this colonial expedition, Father White mastered the dialect of the Piscataway Indians. He wrote a dictionary, English Piscataway. He also wrote a catechism in the Piscataway dialect or language, and he received the chief of the tribe and his wife and their children into the church. And spent many years in apostolic endeavor before he ultimately

0: return to England. Well, he wrote a marvelous narrative of the voyage to Maryland. I was listening to somebody talk about learning about America. It was a Catholic sister, actually. She was talking about how much she had learned about the United States. She was not an American native herself, but from William Bradford's accounts of the Pilgrim's Progress and so forth. And I was thinking to myself, that good sister should have read Father White, because she would have known the tremendous obstacles the Catholics had, first in leaving England and being able to get out of England safely, and then very, very treacherous voyage that they had for so long, for so many months. And you know, it's another interesting point, I think, is that these were really wealthy Catholic gentry who came to Southern Maryland. Mm-hmm. And they were in there, they were people of means, and they wanted to establish in Maryland, particularly in Southern Charles County and St. Mary's County and so forth. They wanted to establish the same kind of a life they had known in England, the same kind of comforts. And then you have these large manor homes springing up, and you even have the Jesuits with the, building large manor homes and at least somewhat rudimentary schools. I say rudimentary because you couldn't have higher education in the colonies. A Catholic was not allowed. You certainly could have no admission to any of our colonial colleges like Princeton or William and Mary or Brown or any of them. I'll tell you an interesting story on that.
1: Also, yeah. So folks understand, Harvard, Princeton,
0: all religious William schools in their day.
1: They were seminaries.
0: They were seminaries,
1: as well as Puritan schools and other forms of Protestant. And Catholics could not go.
0: No way. An interesting point on that, I must tell you this as well. It ties in rather directly. Again, a marvelous contribution of the English Jesuits. There were schools on the continent. There were seminaries for the training of priests. Mm-hmm. And, of course, in Rome, you have the Venerabile, the English college, and what have you. But there really was no place for young men, whether they be from England or from the American colonies, to get a higher education. You were a young American man in the British colonies here. There was no conceivable way. It wasn't going to happen. You had to go to the continent of Europe. So the English Jesuits under Father Robert Parsons, whose name you know very well,
1: right,
0: and a marvelous man, began the College of the English Jesuits at Saint-Omer in France, which is not terribly far from the Belgian border. And it was for young men to receive a higher education, what we would consider college today. Mm-hmm. The three Carrolls went there, Archbishop Carroll and his brother Daniel Carroll and their cousin Charles Carroll of Carrollton. Thomas Lloyd from England, who was we always refer to him as the father of American stenography. He was there at Federal Hall in New York when Washington was giving his inaugural address. He took the whole thing down in shorthand. He was also a graduate of the English Jesuit College. Well, in any event, in October, Archbishop Laurie led a group of about seven or eight of us over to Saint-Omer. The Saint-Omer Foundation has opened up a very, very fine contact now with the cultural exchange, religious exchange, with the Archdiocese of Baltimore, which of course was headed by John Carroll, from 1780, sure, from 1790 on.
1: That was the first archdiocese, first diocese,
0: and then made an archdiocese in 1808, and the suffragan sees were then divided, New York, Philadelphia, Boston, Bardstown. But anyway, that was a great work of the English Jesuits that so many of these young English Catholic men in colonial America profited from very, very directly, exactly, going to the English Jesuit College at Saint-Omer and receiving not only a higher education, but a very, very strict Catholic education. So it's, again, an enormous contribution the Society of Jesus made, no question.
1: This is, and this is something that is worth thinking about when you consider how important Catholic education. I'd mentioned at the outset that we're the second best educated and second wealthiest religious community in the country.
0: Mm-hmm.
1: But it's because of the dedication of priests, brothers, and sisters.
0: That's right.
1: For the most part. Lay people, too. Mm-hmm. But in the earlier days, it was the religious
0: who made it possible. Yes, sure. And even, of course, on the eve of the American Revolution, the society was suppressed for about 25 years. Right. And these former Jesuits were now diocesan priests. But the work continued, they were under the Vicar Apostolic of the London District, who could not use the title bishop because he lived in England. Right. But Richard Chaloner was probably one of the best known names of a Vicar Apostolic to whom the priests in the American colonies were accountable. Mm-hmm. So in any event, but you know,

0: the next part of the story, and once again involving the Society of Jesus, would have been Catholic colonial Pennsylvania. And it took on a very different configuration there than it had in Maryland, because the cosmopolitan nature of society. Mm-hmm. And in that sense, I suppose you can say that colonial Pennsylvania and the growth of the Catholic Church in colonial Pennsylvania, specifically in the city of Philadelphia, really resembled more what the church in the United States would ultimately become. It would be so much the church of the urban and city dweller, the church of the immigrant, you know, who would settle the eastern seaboard in large mm-hmm. numbers. But honestly, the role that those Jesuits took on. Father Grayton would be one example, and Father Ferdinand Farmer would be Steinmeier, who changed his name to Ferdinand Farmer, and so forth. They were cosmopolitan dwellers in Philadelphia, and they were, you know, very, very much accepted men in the city of Philadelphia. But at the same time, they were tremendous itinerant missionaries, and they went out to places in South Central and Southeastern Pennsylvania. So many foundations that today would be in the Diocese of Harrisburg or in the Diocese of Allentown, if you will, but mm-hmm. Original churches and stories of Jesuits saying Mass in farmhouses and all this kind of sure. thing. So your society has done much, much, much wonderful work in the colonial history of this country, no doubt about it. And it should be emphasized, the genuinely saintly Jesuits who did so much to build up the faith.
1: And just also, so we mentioned another element of why Pennsylvania was such a place that was possible is that, William Penn, who had founded Pennsylvania Colony as a yes. Quaker colony, uh-huh. also had freedom of religion, the religious toleration.
0: He did. Penn himself had a rather low opinion of Catholicism.
1: Right.
0: But as a Quaker, he is much, much to his credit, much to the credit of the Quakers in general, put into effect much toleration, and it extended over a larger period of time. But there seemed to be, even with this very benign attitude of Penn and so many of the Philadelphia Quakers, there seemed to be a rather significant number of loopholes, so to speak, mm-hmm. that you could get a Catholic here, you can get a Catholic there, and so on and
1: right.
0: so forth. So
1: right.
0: there were, as the years went on in Pennsylvania, you saw the restrictions grow a little bit. But generally speaking, at least as far as the public practice of the faith was concerned, you know, William Penn could not be commended highly enough, I think, for his
1: views. Especially in contrast to other states
0: other colonies.
1: And even after independence, you know, some of the states still would not allow Catholics to hold
0: for years
1: office.
0: And years and years. Yes,
1: yeah.
0: And you know, you move into the 19th century, and I mean, you're the pieces of legislation that stayed on state statute books mm-hmm. As regards voting rights, as regards holding political office, mm-hmm. Owning property, X number of years of residency requirements before one could become a citizen of the United States. Mm-hmm. These were all, every one of them, geared to get Catholics. I often think that our Catholic people don't, you know, really and truly know how much we suffered in this country.
1: Yes.
0: And we suffered plenty.
1: Yeah.
0: We hear much about so much discrimination thrown at so many groups. But I don't know that the Catholic population knows how much discrimination was thrown at us.
1: And that included burning convents,
0: terrible. The Ursuline Convent in Charlestown, Massachusetts
1: right.
0: would be a good example. The Kensington Riots in Philadelphia
1: right.
0: in the 19th century, where within 12 or 14 people, I believe, yes, it was, 14 people lost their lives in a crossfire on one given day in May of 1844, just in the midst of this sectarian violence
1: right.
0: in the Kensington section of Philadelphia. St. Patrick's Old Cathedral in New York City on the Lower East Side. John Hughes, you know, was this tyrant of a bishop. I mean, he really made New York a real bully pulpit in his day. And he said, if one church in this city is attacked, the city will become a second Moscow. And he was referring, of course, to all the revolutionary history of the Russian people. But by golly,
1: because
0: they backed down.
1: Yeah, yeah.
0: Hughes was so strong, they backed down, and there is a plaque to this day on St. Patrick's Old Cathedral commending most particularly an Irish group called the Ancient Order of Hibernians, yes, who came to the defense of St. Patrick's Cathedral in the face of this tremendous hostility and bigotry. It's

0: just gone on and on, Father. And
1: well, one of the problems, we have a certain hostility to this point where we've run out of time for this section. So we're have to bend our heads over to this break. But we will take a break for 2 minutes, come back, and we will take your questions and your comments. If you want to know about American Catholic history, now's the time to ask. So please stay with us.

0: know what Catholic radio is? It's training for the troops. It's a interaural of the ear boot camp. The folks who listen, who grow in their faith, grow in charity, grow in all the virtues, they then go out and exert an influence far beyond just themselves. Catholic radio has an exponential effect for bringing people deeper into the faith.
1: Dr. Ray Guarendi thinks Catholic radio is important. So should you.
2: 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I just finished interviewing Father Joseph Mary Wolfe about the book on Mother Angelica on Prayer and Living for the Kingdom. 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It's the fifth book in the series. And Father Joseph, tell us about this one, Prayer and Living for the Kingdom.
3: Now, there's a lot of focus on prayer, living prayer, that it's a relationship. So it's not about doing prayer, but it's about an encounter with the Lord. And I like another of the chapters where she talks about living prayer, but she also talks about the gift of life, that God from all eternity thought of us, and he desired to bring us into existence. And we need to reflect on that truth, that God loved us even before we existed. He has a plan for us. And then the family spirit, where she talks about, you know, that we're called to this Trinitarian life of communion with one another. So there's a lot of rich treasures in this new book.
2: And our guest has been Father Joseph Mary Wolfe. The book is Mother Angelica on Prayer and Living for the Kingdom. And I'm Doug Keck, and this has been an EWTN Bookmark Brief.

0: right.
1: Well, I don't know how it is in some places up the north. I think there's still been some snow, but the roads are kind of pretty clear down here. And if you get a chance to travel down to Alabama, we would love to have you stop and be part of our studio audiences, as well as join us at Mass. And you can contact our pilgrimage department by going to pilgrimages@EWTN.com. 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Or you can call them at 205-271-2966. And we'd love to have you here. You get to visit not only here at EWTN, but also at the convent, the Shrine of the Most Blessed Sacrament up in Hanceville. Now, before we get to our questions, just want to, you're teaching at the seminary.
2: Yes,
1: Mount St. Mary's Seminary in Emmitsburg.
2: Emmitsburg, Maryland, right? Just a couple miles from the Pennsylvania-Maryland border.
1: Okay.
2: Just down the road from famous town of Gettysburg. We're maybe 8 or 9 miles from there. Oh. And we have a very, very wonderful student body and a wonderful faculty. And I, for one, can't figure out why every bishop in the country does not send men to Mount St. Mary's Seminary, Father.
1: Yeah.
2: Well, you'd love to teach there, wouldn't you?
1: Say
2: yes.
1: Yeah, sure.
2: I knew you'd agree with me. It is a marvelous place with an exceptionally fine student body. We have a wonderful rector and vice rector and great faculty, really. And it's such a solid house of formation for these young men to train for the priesthood, when they're receiving a very solid theological grounding and also a very intensely spiritual program as well, you know. So they come out well-molded priests, believe me.
1: I have been impressed.
2: The second oldest in the country, by the way.
1: Is
2: 1808, yeah. Founded by John Dubois and Brute and these great people, you know.
1: Well, I've been impressed with the improvement in so many seminaries around the country.
2: Oh, sure, yes.
1: And as a result, of course,

0: More vocations, you
1: And
0: know,
1: indeed there are.
0: if they're gonna be a place that nourishes the faith, then they're gonna get vocations.
1: Yeah, no question about
0: Yeah.
1: it. May they all come to Mount St. Mary's.
0: I don't think you have that much room.
1: No, no.
0: Not
1: Well,
0: all
1: we
0: of
1: can
0: them.
1: squeeze a couple more in,
0: You
1: though,
0: can
1: you know.
0: get a few more. Well, are you ready for a question?
1: Certainly,
0: Let's
1: sure.
0: start off with this gentleman over here. Sir, where are you from?
2: From Centerville, Indiana.
0: Good to have you. Welcome.
2: Thank you, Father.
0: Is that in the center of the state?
2: It is east of Indianapolis, almost to the Ohio line.
0: Okay, so it's not quite, because Indianapolis is the center.
2: Correct.
0: You just took the name. Centerville.
2: Sort of.
0: So what's your question?
2: What particular aspects, Father, of Catholicism did the early Puritans really have trouble with?
1: Every single one, as far as I can see. Now, they well, certainly the you'd have to go first, I think, to the liturgical area, and I mean the one of the largest complaints, if you will, of the Puritans. First of all, let me backtrack a little bit. You have the Puritans and you have the Separatists. The Separatists were those who actually left the Church of England. They were what we talk about when we talk about the pilgrimage, you know, on Plymouth Plantation. And they were the ones that had the first Thanksgiving and all this stuff. The Puritans in Massachusetts Bay, though they were totally different from the Church of England, nonetheless always considered themselves members of it and wanted to see the Church of England purified from within. Now, one of the chief ways that you purify the Church of England is that you remove all vestiges of Romanism. Now, the Church of England had done a pretty good job of hacking out statues and knocking out windows, you know, with religious images on them and crucifixes and holy water fonts and all the rest. But the Puritans would certainly have said that the C of E didn't go nearly far enough. I mean, they wanted, you know, you think of these congregational churches and meeting houses in New England, and you see how absolutely plain they are and so forth. That's the kind of thing that the Puritans really were going after. Theologically, it would be more people like John Calvin and Puritan ministers rather than the average person in the pew. They would not necessarily have been that in depth. But one of the big things, of course, was the absolute connection between church and state. You had to, in the Bay Colony, for example, you had to be a fully incorporated church member before you could become a fully incorporated political member of the Bay Colony. And younger generations of Puritans were just simply not interested in this full incorporation business because they were not necessarily ascribing to all the tenets of Puritanism, biblical fundamentalism, I suppose, would be one thing that younger people would, even in those days, have raised their eyebrows at and so forth. So very, very few of them were coming over to full incorporation in the church, which meant that fewer of them would be fully incorporated chartered members of the colony as well. And so they came up with the idea of the halfway covenant about in the mid-17th century, where, you know, you didn't have to quite ascribe to everything as long as you pledged basic allegiance. And
0: right.
1: That saved the system for a brief while, but Puritanism eventually evolved into the congregational system that we know today. But sacramental theology was thrown out the door, obviously. I mean, these, you know.
0: And papacy. How did they feel about the papacy?
1: I mean, the Pope was, good Lord, you know.
0: Antichrist.
1: He was the Antichrist, and, you know, there would be some kind of a tunnel dug under the ocean. The Pope and his legions would make their way across the country and try to take the country over if Catholics were allowed to get any kind of political power at any time,
0: right.
1: You know. They were among the most militant, there's no question, the Puritans. But
0: one of the things that, you know, shows up as, in some ways, an oddity to us, though it's revived in a certain way, they had the first war on Christmas was done by the Puritans.
1: Mm-hmm.
0: You were fined if you sang Christmas carols, Christmas pudding,
1: that's right.
0: Or any such kind of English celebration
1: that's
0: of Christmas.
1: Oh, sure.
0: That was absolutely forbidden.
1: It sure
0: and,
1: was.
0: Yeah, streng verboten. And they would then go over to celebrate more of Thanksgiving as the alternative.
1: As the alternative.
0: Yeah.
1: It's very true. Very
0: yep.
1: true.
0: Yeah, that was, but that was the Puritans did the first war on Christmas.
1: On Christmas, absolutely.
0: Now it's the unbelievers. All right, let us now go to Thomas. Thomas, where are you calling from?
3: Kingsport, Tennessee.
0: Good to have you. And what is your question?
3: Well, first of all, let me preface it by saying I understand a lot of what Father Connor's talking about. I really appreciate him being here with us because I love to watch the church in time.
1: I had brown hair in those days when I used to do the church in time.
3: What's that, Father?
1: I say I had brown hair back in those days when I used to do the church in time.
3: And so did I.
1: I'm glad you remember it anyway.
3: Yeah. But I wanted to tell you, don't let my Tennessee accent fool you. I'm actually from 35 miles south of the Mason-Dixon line, which would put me smack in Baltimore.
1: Oh,
3: so
1: sure.
3: So that's where I'm from originally.
1: Almost a neighbor of ours, yes.
3: That's correct. But I wanted to ask this question. You know, we're talking about the 13 colonies. I live in an area now in Kingsport, Tennessee, where we're less than 1% Catholic. Right. And we experience, believe it or not, still experience some of those not-so-niceties that come to newcomers in this area as Catholics. So first let me say that. So I've experienced that. But thank the Lord that I've had that formation in Baltimore. With the Reformation and the times in the 20th century and the times that we're in now, like secular humanism and moral relativism and materialism, Father Connor, what do you feel is the most important element of the church? You know, whether it be the Eucharist, whether it be devotion to Mary, whether it be raising saints for our time, what will carry us through this time of what a lot of people feel that we're in desperation or in despair?
1: Well, I think, first of all, I think every one of those that you mentioned, most particularly the Eucharist, devotion to the entirety of the church teaching of the magisterium, devotion to Our Lady, as you say. It's interesting, too, Thomas, you raise the idea there of the moral relativism of the age in which we live. This can be, you know, contrary to all of the events that have gone before, the kind of things we're talking about here tonight, moral relativism can also serve to be, I think, quite a great unifier of people in this 21st century, in the sense that, you know, we're all, Pope Benedict talked about the forgetfulness of God. Moral relativism is just another way of speaking of that. And it's interesting, even the pro-life movement has brought Catholics and evangelicals together in a common cause. So, you know, any and all God-fearing people can agree on this, I think, the culture that you so very well describe for us today. Rather than being a divider, it should indeed be a unifier of people. And I think, the more quickly people see this, you know, their role to stand up and take a stand against this forgetfulness of God, whatever form that forgetfulness takes in life, I think that, the country, the culture, is at least taking a first step at coming back. But God knows something needs to be done. I mean, it's when you think of it, huh? But it's interesting, too, to hear you say about, I've always contended that all forms of anti-Catholicism, while they change, they're still present, and I can sympathize with what you may have experienced in your own locale. But I keep coming back to a quote that was first made by Arthur Schlesinger Sr. Sr. and Jr. were both historians, and Jr. served in some function with Kennedy, as I recall, in his administration. This would be
0: cabinet.
1: His father now who made this statement. But Schlesinger Sr. said, anti-Catholicism is the deepest seated bias in the American people. Mm-hmm. You know, I mean, I have not found anything substantial to contradict that statement. I think there's much truth in it.
0: And I think it's changed.
1: The
0: present time, you know, in a place like Kingsport, Tennessee, I know the area. I lived in Tennessee, and Catholicism is very poorly known.
1: Uh-huh.
0: It's mythologized.
1: The
0: way, there are myths of Catholicism mm-hmm. that they inherited from the Pilgrims in some of the early colonial days.
1: And the belief that, or the concept they have that we are told what to believe.
0: Exactly.
1: That's another big one with them.
0: Yes.
1: Oh, boy.
0: But I see the bigger problem with the secular progressive movement that it sees us as their primary enemy on issues like abortion.
1: Mm-hmm.
0: And I truly
1: see... The church,
0: see
1: you mean, or Christian people in general?
0: No, Christian people, but the Catholic
1: people
0: church,
1: in general, let's say.
0: The Catholic,
1: the Catholic church,
0: church
1: in particular.
0: In particular.
1: Yes, yes.
0: And, you know, for a variety of reasons. But one of the things that I also sense very strongly is that the progressive secular mindset mm-hmm. is a brand new form of godless Puritanism. Mm-hmm. It's Puritanism without the Bible or God.
1: Mm-hmm.
0: In this sense, they want to have, they're worried about too many people because there's too much spending. There's a Puritan quality of not enjoying certain things mm-hmm. because it ruins the environment. And their apocalyptic, their sense of the end times is not that Christ is coming, but global warming is coming.
1: Mm, sure.
0: That they see this as the new apocalypse, mm-hmm. the secular apocalypse.
1: Yeah.
0: And
1: it's
0: if
1: an
0: you
1: excellent analogy,
0: disagree
1: Father,
0: with that apocalyptic, mm-hmm. you are a bad person. You're
1: true.
0: Ruining the world. And you want more people. And Catholics just want to have more people.
1: That's
0: and
1: right.
0: people
1: just,
0: are the ruination of the world.
1: Uh-huh.
0: Not unlike Calvin's total depravity.
1: Total depravity,
0: just
1: yes.
0: Just by your very yes, existence.
1: No question of it. No, excellent and, point.
0: And, but the problem is, Calvin and the Puritans, etc., still believed that they stood before God's judgment and that they had the Bible to correct their behavior.
1: Mm-hmm, mm-hmm.
0: When you are a relativist, then there's nothing to stop you from doing evil.
1: Mm-hmm.
0: Then you are willing to do anything. Mm-hmm. The end that you're trying to accomplish justifies any means. And this is why atheists are the most vicious people in history, as we know from last century, killing 305 million people, mm-hmm. mostly mm-hmm. by atheist states.
1: Sure.
0: Let's take another caller. We have Sylvia on the line. Sylvia, where are you calling from?
4: Good evening, Father. I'm from Miami.
0: And
4: welcome. I'm the niece of a very faithful, deceased Jesuit bishop, Bishop Enrique San Pedro.
0: Uh-huh.
4: But I have to say, I enjoy the work of all the priests in the church. Father Connor, I enjoy your programs as well. Father, in your book, do you also speak of the history of the influx of Catholicism from Spain in the early 16th century? Because so far what you have spoken of is Catholicism in the in America
1: yes.
4: in the 17th century, but we Catholics came to America in early 16th century
1: mm-hmm.
4: from
1: mm-hmm.
4: Spain.
1: Absolutely, yes. Both the Spanish and the French colonizing efforts certainly predate what I'm talking about in this book. There's no doubt about that. But to answer your question, Sylvia, I don't know. I don't talk about either the Spanish or the French, or the French-Canadian, if you will, because I wanted to concentrate on the 13 specific colonies that originally formed themselves into the United States in 1789 under the Federal Constitution. The area you speak of that was colonized by, for example, the Spanish, whether it be in the Floridas or out in California, the great work of Father Serra and the missions out there, or the French Jesuits, again, Isaac Jogues and his companions, who came down from Quebec, of course, and into upstate New York. That is a story of and to itself. It's a story which really, in many ways, predates some of the things we're talking about here, and really could be the subject, and has been the subject, of many books and specified studies. So, no, this is only on the British, the English colonies themselves, and the church's struggle, if you will.
0: But it is true that the oldest churches, Protestant or Catholic, are Catholic churches.
1: Are Catholic churches.
0: In New Mexico,
1: very
0: and
1: definitely.
0: And in Florida.
1: And in Florida and St. Augustine and these places.
0: Those were,
1: Mission of Nombre de Dios mm-hmm. in St. Augustine was a great one, yes. As I say, it's a story of and to itself.
0: That's right.
1: And be and should the, be a new book

0: character, one thought, specific thought, is that they were living among their own co-religionists, right. You know, in both instances. And so while their adversity took different forms, it didn't necessarily take the form that it took here in the 13 colonies, you know.
1: Right. If anything, Protestants had a difficult time in Spanish colonies.
0: They would have, certainly.
1: Because not only the Spanish didn't allow, Spain didn't have much of a Protestant presence.
0: No.
1: And if you were Protestant, you weren't allowed to go to the colonies at all.
0: That's right.
1: Very true. And you couldn't be in the colonies. So there they had no freedom of religion. And that was something that was true even when the Americans went into Texas in the 1830s
0: Texas and
1: such. Texas and
0: New Mexico, yes.
1: And that, in one sense, enters our history at a later period also than the earlier...
0: When these places attain statehood, sure.
1: Right, that these colonies are earlier than the English colonies, but the English-speaking people didn't have contact with them until later.
0: That's true.
1: Specialized history that...
0: You take the missions around San Antonio, there are at least four or five of them
1: that predate,
0: the famous one... In Arizona, where Father Eusebio Kino was, you know.
1: Right, the missionaries in Arizona.
0: San Xavier del Bac, that's what I'm trying to think of, yes.
1: And also around El Paso.
0: And El Paso,
1: That was also Jesuit missionary work there until we were suppressed. We were supposed to be the missionaries of California, but because of the suppression you mentioned, if anybody's seen the movie The Mission, you see there some of the story of the Jesuits being kicked out. And it's interesting that goes on because of the influence of the Masonic Lodge in Spain and France.
0: In Spain and
1: Portugal,
0: France, yes. Oh, sure.
1: And had a big impact, which it also, some of the anti-Catholicism was related to the Masonic lodges here as well.
0: Oh, very much so, yes.
1: And I don't think that that's the case now, but through the 19th century, that was a tension.
0: Yeah, because of the strength they had here, there's no question about that. And,
1: yeah.
0: And the higher one rose in the Masonic orders, it was almost a badge of anti-Catholicism at one time in this country to be wearing.
1: Right.
0: You know, you were very, very decidedly leaning in one direction if you were
1: and membership
0: high up in their order.
1: Membership in the Masonic Lodge was forbidden to Catholics.
0: It was, yes.
1: The lodge was founded in 1715.
0: Although a few Catholics broke the rules, you know, and joined here and there. A few still do, absolutely,
1: But that's also strength verboten.
0: Indeed.
1: Well, Father, I want to thank you for writing this book, Pioneer Priests, The Makeshift Altars. It's important for us to know our history. Just like Thomas had asked, what should we do? One of the things we need to do is know our history.
0: Oh, sure.
1: And in a democracy, when people are ignorant, that's when tyrants can take over. And we have to be very, very cautious of that. So learning our history and learning the doctrines of our faith are absolutely
0: They almost
1: essential.
0: Go hand in hand, Father, don't they?
1: Almost.
0: Maybe. Almost.
1: No, they go hand in hand. Of course I do. You got to do both.
0: Indeed.
1: Father, would you join me in giving a blessing to our audience?
0: I would be honored to, surely.
1: May Almighty God bless you all and keep you and cause His face to shine upon you and lead you in all of your ways by His peace, the Father, the Son, and the Holy Spirit. And you know, we can have Father Connor doing the series that he does. We can keep bringing him here now for 21 years. And still we're learning from you. And we can bring him as well as all the other guests that we have had on this network, but only because this network is brought to you by you. Mother was inspired to have this network not financed by advertising and such, but to be financed by you. So please keep us in between your gas bill, your electric bill, and your cable bill. And we will pay all our bills too. Thank you, and God bless.

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1: This is Father Andrew Hofer. The month of August is dedicated to the Immaculate Heart of Mary. Let us pray. Hail Mary, full of grace, the Lord is with thee. Blessed art thou among women, and blessed is the fruit of thy womb, Jesus. Holy Mary, Mother of God, pray for us sinners, now and at the hour of our death. Amen.
2: This is a digital moment with Sandra McDevitt. Did you know you don't have to be a theologian to evangelize? At the Ann Arbor, Michigan Art Fair, I was handing out rosaries when approached by a young man. My grandmother prayed the rosary. Those little beads, they're Hail Marys, aren't they? Indeed, I replied. You look in good shape. Do you exercise? He told me he was preparing for a marathon and he was a runner. Ah, he said, you exercise your body. How about your soul? Never thought of that. You can pray and meditate to exercise your soul, to keep it healthy. The Annunciation, you meditate on what it was like for a young Mary to receive the news of the angel. After a little more explaining, he took the rosary and even asked if he could have a pamphlet. His grandmother planted the seed. I watered it and another would nurture the seedling. I'm Sandra McDevitt for EWTN Radio.
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6: 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Saint Rose of Lima was the first saint of the Americas and a woman of extraordinary mystical and spiritual gifts, including ecstasies, visions, raptures, and healings. Born in Lima, Peru in 1586, she was nicknamed Rose for her remarkable beauty. From an early age, however, she rejected earthly admiration, refusing an arranged marriage for a life dedicated to God. Rose became a lay Dominican through the influence of St. Catherine of Siena. She lived a life of prayer, penance, and service. She practiced asceticism to unite herself more closely with Christ's suffering and assisted the poor and the sick, sometimes caring for them in her family's home. She died in 1617 at the age of 31 and was canonized in 1671. Numerous miracles were reported at her funeral. May the life of St. Rose of Lima inspire you to grow closer to Christ today. St. Rose, pray for us. To sign up for the Daily Saint emails, please visit EWTN.com/

0: Daily Saint.
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5: Good evening and welcome to The Journey Home. My name is Marcus Grodi, your host for this program, and this is one of our special episodes from Ottawa, Ontario. And our guest for this evening is Father Brad Sweet. Hello, Father. It's good to have you join us. Maybe before we get into your story, you could just identify to the audience what you're doing now and where you are in this large country of Canada.
6: Yes. I'm in St. Paul's Catholic Church Parish in Summerside, Prince Edward Island. I'm the assistant there, the associate pastor, with the work that I'm assigned.
5: So, all right. How long have you been a priest?
6: Since August 2009, just over a year.
5: All right, just over a year. So they would say newbie.
6: Yes.
5: I hope that's respectful, but we understand that. But just curiously, 20, 30 years ago, would you have dreamed at all that you're doing what you're doing now?
6: Not at all. No, I had no real visions of this, of even being a Catholic at that point. So,
5: all right. Yeah. Well, let's take a big step back and invite you to start the beginning and let us know where you came from spiritually.
6: Okay. I grew up in Halifax, Nova Scotia, which isn't very far from Prince Edward Island. My parents and my family is a Baptist, and I grew up in a church in the city. Going to church was a regular part of our life, and reading the Bible, praying was a big part of our lives. My parents had that as an emphasis, and it was a great upbringing to have. God was always present, and we knew at the table he was there. We knew in our lives he was there. We were sent off to school with prayers, and you know, you knew that you had the support at home of that. And Sundays was completely dedicated to the church and reading your scriptures, going to Sunday school, learning the word. But at the same time at university, for instance, as I studied in the city, the same place, I often had my own questions about the church generally and the Catholic Church in particular.
5: Was your home, let me ask you a question from a person from the States. Often when we think of Canada, our vision is that, Eastern Canada is French Catholic and then Western is not.
6: Yes. You know,
5: English, French, which is a complete oversimplification.
6: Yes. It's very mixed in the eastern part of the country. So you'll get quite a number of denominations. Probably it depends on which part of Nova Scotia you're in. My family comes from the Annapolis Valley, which has a lot of Baptists in it.
5: Okay.
6: In the city, it's a little different. It's much more mixed. So you'll encounter more people of different faiths.
5: So your upbringing in that Baptist environment was normal for your area. What about the feel then, in the midst of that, surrounded by French Catholics? Were you brought up with a positive or negative view of the Catholic Church? Or?
6: That would even be mixed too. It depended on who you talked to. In my own family, it wasn't so difficult to talk about the Catholics, but there were others who were quite anti-Catholic, and some who really didn't have a very positive view of the church. So I think that might have spurred me to actually do more reading than otherwise, because I just being to inquire about it, then why is this anti feeling there, and What are the doctrines

0: then. So then I would start to read more. I was also kind of called into some of the churches. I'd go into St. Mary's Basilica and light candles as a youth. And there was this pull towards the box at the front. I didn't know really what this was, but now I understand. And the tabernacle is in the church, and that's what really was drawing me in, and the real presence there. So I would come in and pray every so often, at the same time at university, I would borrow copies of St. Thomas Aquinas, because somebody, I don't know who now, but somebody on the campus must have said, read him if you want some answers. So I started reading the questions I had, because he poses the same questions and he comes up with an answer for you. So I spent a lot of time reading St. Thomas Aquinas.
1: Was your Baptist faith a big part of your life once you went to the university?
0: Yes, it remains with you.
1: Mm-hmm. Okay.
0: Even today I've got a lot of those kind of a love for the scripture.
1: Yeah.
0: Some of probably the way that I look at some things are probably from that background as well. But I certainly love reading my Bible, and able to use perhaps some of that when I'm preparing homilies, being able to sort of find things that I'm looking for.
1: Yeah. From the background. Were you in college specifically for the vocation of ministry?
0: No. I'd gone to study history.
1: Okay.
0: And then to go on further to become a teacher. So I did a degree in Halifax at King's College, and then I went to Newfoundland to study for a teaching degree. So after that, kind of looking for where to go, I'd also wanted to do something with the gospel, because I felt just sitting in a pew wasn't doing enough for me, and everything seemed to be pointing that we should be doing something, not just for the one next to me, but someone outside. So while I was at university in Newfoundland, I joined the Salvation Army and offered to go anywhere they would like.
1: So you switched from the Baptist to the Salvation Army. That's a pretty big switch.
0: Yeah.
1: Some theological differences.
0: Yes, there's a few there. But I think a lot of the basis was similar. So I didn't mind, and it seemed to work with what I was doing at the time. I had also the desire towards the Catholic Church, but I still had my own questions and things.
1: Sure.
0: So being able to do something with the gospel for the Salvation Army was a good thing. So I was interviewed, and within 6 months, I was sent to Zambia in Central Africa to work. So I went for 3 years.
1: Wow. Would you say back at that time then, what was important to you that you'd picked up from your upbringing was your commitment to Jesus Christ, the gospel, scripture, living it out, but what church you were in was not that significant?
0: Yes. I think I was looking for the truth, and looking for me, what I was looking for was the authentic and perhaps the original. I didn't know if that even existed anymore. I just wanted to find that, but really to live the gospel, to offer to other people. Because I thought there had to be something more than just to go to church on Sunday. I wanted to do something, and that's what would propel me to go away. And it wasn't like just a 6 month service, because it was 3 years and you got a one way ticket, so you weren't coming back for another 3 years. So it was a big commitment to go. Probably I was only 23, so it didn't seem to be such a huge thing. But I think to my family now, it was probably a bit of not necessarily a crisis, but it would have been a bit of a shock to think he's gone for 3 years.
1: It would have been considered radical.
0: Yes, and at that time, there wasn't internet. The telephones don't work during the rainy season out there. And so there was that kind of element of being separated completely for the 3 years. There was mail. That was really the way in and out, was through mail.
1: And I also think that a lot of Americans as well as Canadians who aren't familiar with the Salvation Army only think of them as, you know, ringing the bell at Christmas time and
0: as
1: the
0: a
1: pot,
0: charity.
1: And you've got a place where clothes and stuff are given to the poor. But there's a lot more to the ministry of Salvation Army than just that.
0: That's right.
1: I mean, it's a full ministry.
0: There is the core. They're called core. They're the local church that sits on the corner. There's officers that run those. So there's some officers who are ministers who will stay behind. They're the ones who work every day in the local area. And then there's others who will go overseas. There's others that work in social work at home. It isn't like the Catholic priest that has to do sort of multitasking within his own parish, you know, working with perhaps St. Vincent de Paul Society and at the hospital and the jail and the youth work.

0: they have kind of split that up a little bit so that you have dedicated people to specific things a little more often.
1: Were you essentially a minister in the Salvation Army?
0: No, a lay person. They call a soldier. I was put on a contract. It was an officer's contract, but as a lay person.
1: All right.
0: So that's why it was a 3-year. And you got the same amount of money as anybody else, which wasn't a whole lot. Because they put you on a scale that would... so that you wouldn't have necessarily more than other people in the country you were going to, so that you didn't have, you know, you didn't live an opulent life, that's for sure, when you were there. You were just part of the community.
1: So you weren't tempted to buy an iPhone or something?
0: No.
1: Because they didn't exist.
0: Didn't exist. And the one phone that was at the hospital, you know, everyone used, so if you did get a call, you'd be running to get to the phone before it stopped.
1: Was that a good experience when you look back on it?
0: Yes, I think so. When you're living through it, you kind of wonder. But when you look back later, you see what good there is that's done and your part in it. I had several jobs because as you would go out, you'd be told this is what you're doing. But then over time, in the 3 years, you'll be shifted around. And as long as you're willing to do the work, you'll be moved to other things. The skill level wasn't always high in the village, so you'd be asked to do different things.
1: Boy, as a result of that, were you led to consider dedicating yourself there to that work in that area of the world?
0: Or? Yes, it would have been very easy to stay. The contracts are open. You'd be welcome to, you know, go home for a while and come back. Look for other work in Africa if you wanted. They have other places you could be sent to work. I got to meet a number of different groups as well. There's in that region there were a lot of Catholic orders working, so I got to talk to them, and you get a feel then of what their life is like. And theirs was even more dedicated because they were often told after a few years, if you want to stay and work, then we want you to actually stay. So take a passport and stay in Zambia. So that was a really big commitment. I didn't have to make that kind. But for some of the religious orders, they were asking them to dedicate their lives to this country. And I thought that's I was really impressed with the Catholics that were willing to do that.
1: Yeah. But you weren't feeling God was calling you to do that, were you?
0: No, not there. No, I would have, I liked Zambia very much. And yeah. Africa in general, I really did. And just recently having gone back again, it's something that attracts me to there. But at the time, I felt like I wanted to work for myself in a way. So I had lined up work in the UK. So I flew to London after that and got a job there. So I worked just at a regular school, a high school.
1: Teaching, history, right? Yeah.
0: No, in English, actually. The job opening was for English, and I offered, so they said yes, if you're willing. So
1: when you get back to London, you're teaching English?
0: Yeah.
1: Are you Salvation Army, or do you go
0: at
1: back
0: the
1: to the
0: beginning,
1: Baptist?
0: And then once I'd gotten to London, within a short time, I thought I'd like a break. And around the corner was Sacred Heart Church, so I thought, well, I'll sort of have a look. And started going regularly after that. I didn't always know what to do, because I didn't know when to go up and down. I didn't know where to find things in a book. And I just sort of sat at the back, but at least no one was asking me to do anything. So I thought, well, I can just come and pray. I don't have to actually be the one organizing anything. I don't have to do anything. It was a little different than having just worked a lot for the Salvation Army. So it was very nice just to sit there or to kneel and pray. And I remember in that particular church, there was quite a devotion to the Divine Mercy, which I hadn't heard of before. Mm-hmm. Huge painting, and that was very attractive. And hearing the messages that were coming, and the homilies were much shorter than what I was getting before. So that was a bit of a bonus. So I enjoyed that. And that's when after about a year, I decided this was really where I should be. And I talked to the priest there. So we started. It wasn't really through RCIA as a group. It was more one-to-one because there weren't anyone else. There was no one else in the church looking. So we went through the program ourselves.
1: And I would say just the ambiance and experience of the Catholic Church would have been radically different than your Baptist and the Salvation Army.
0: Yes,
1: so
0: very much.
1: Was it just different? Or was it even more, you know what I'm saying?
0: I found it tranquil. Okay. There was a peace in it. I think some people who perhaps are cradle Catholics, I tend to find, sometimes see it as a little boring.

0: the liturgy doesn't have a lot of excitement to it. But to me, it was just a beauty and a quiet. And there was something very tranquil in it that was different than what I'd encountered. And I enjoyed that. And hearing the prayers and being able to respond to them and just letting yourself go, I really liked that. And I felt that was a big call for me in that. And kind of wondered, well, after I talking to the priests and sort of looking at their lives and thinking, well, I'd always looked for what to do for the gospel and making inquiries even with them. And they said, even if you do join, it'll be a couple of years after before you'd ever be allowed to do something. So I thought, well, that's fair enough. That gives you time to think and to pray and discern what you're doing.
1: When you went through the preparation, were there doctrinal questions in your mind as you compared Catholicism to the other traditions?
0: Yeah, there's usually some of the sticking points, but I think some of those I kind of worked through with St. Thomas Aquinas from before. So often it was more of a discussion just to sort of clarify a little bit more for me. Things like the real presence I had no trouble with, transubstantiation, any of the kind of the big ones that are difficult for the relations between Protestant and Catholic, I didn't have many of those anymore because I'd kind of worked through some of that. It was kind of the moments, because I'd be asked, you know, when is that moment? I said, well, when the bells go. You know, that, and it was those kind of simplified, but they would understand what my thinking was on that line of what was happening at the Mass, you know. So it was just a way of expressing from a very early point in my Catholicism how I saw the Church.
1: Did you have to be baptized when
0: no,
1: you came in?
0: No, my baptism was accepted. Mm-hmm. I was received and confirmed, and mm-hmm. I had one of the teachers I was working with stood for me, which was very nice to have, and quite a number came that night to the Mass. And it was a weekday Mass, and they normally would have a traditional, you know, a few people come for a weekday Mass, but it was actually full. The church was full that night, and there was a full choir and a soloist, two priests. It was an amazing evening, and I'm still in touch with the priest who received me, and it was a wonderful experience. And I don't think everyone always understood what I was doing, but they were happy that I was doing something that really meant something so deeply to me. So, and my faith was, it wasn't like I had suddenly radically changed faith. It was just, it was a different church to them, and not always a church that was appreciated
1: right.
0: in society, but it was, they could see that my faith was growing, so that makes it important.
1: A clarification then for our folk. As I mentioned earlier, you were going from Baptist to Salvation Army, a commitment to Jesus and Scripture and Bible study and prayer and service. But to a certain extent, it didn't matter what church you were in. You were looking for one that really fit you, that fit your desire to serve. And then you found the Catholic chapel that was appealing. At what point in there, and I don't want to put words in your mouth, but at one point, it isn't just another church.
0: No. I suppose there's a moment when it kind of comes together and you realize that I couldn't go anywhere else now, because when you realize that Jesus is on the altar, when you realize the real presence is there, why would you go anywhere else? For me, I just couldn't understand why I would ever go anywhere else now. I was home now.
1: Sure.
0: This is it. And if I'm going to serve, I'm going to serve Him. And knowing that He is actually present there, I wouldn't want to be anywhere else but near an altar. So it became very attractive to be in the church at Mass, and I found it difficult then to leave Mass. I wanted to be there all the time. And it was just so beautiful to hear the music and to see the actions and to know what was happening in those actions and in the words. That's when it all kind of came together, and I realized that this really is the place I have to be.
1: It sounds like you were drawn also to the contemplative environment of the Catholic faith, which is really not that much of a part of the Baptist or the Salvation Army world, right?
0: No, it's not. And that's something I discovered as I went along. It's an unfolding, you know, like a flower that opens. In a sense, you suddenly realize there's so much more in here than just what you saw. You know, there's once you start reading and you start listening to people and you're reading the church fathers, or you're reading the great saints, and you suddenly realize that there's been this

0: this rich earth for 2,000 years of people studying the scriptures and praying and being fed by Jesus himself, that they it's just so profound that you can't help but be drawn into it yourself. And discovering those writings allowed me to enrich my own faith and make it deeper.
1: So now you're in London and you're a Catholic, yes. Right? And you're still teaching?
0: Teaching, yeah.
1: So you ended up back here, right? Yes. In this end of this side of the pond. How did that happen?
0: I'd wanted to find a different school to teach in, and because I was on a temporary work permit, until I'd finished a length of time, it was a permanent contract for that school, but I wanted to change schools. I couldn't get a change of school until I had permanent residency, and that was going to take another few years. So I thought maybe this is a time to move on. And I was accepted to study at a university at the same time. I just put things out just to see what there was. And I thought maybe that's the place to go. So I left the work there and came back to Quebec City and did my master's at Laval University. And that took roughly 3 years to get that done. And I studied the church. There was still always that interest in the church. So I studied the priests who worked with the Acadians to teach, to start schools and to be the teachers after the deportation when they came back. Mm-hmm. So the French-speaking people in my own region is who I concentrated on. From them, I needed work. So I decided that perhaps a good way would be to the military. So that's when I joined the Naval Reserve. I was finishing up the master's degree, so I joined the Naval Reserve and almost immediately had full-time contracts. So I worked 7 years for the Navy, and that was a huge element in my life, too.
1: So all this time you're now practicing your new Catholic faith, mm-hmm. and it's interesting, when you came back to Quebec with your newfound Catholic faith, how did you like what you found when you came back to Quebec in terms of the state of the church there?
0: Quebec and Canada in general, I didn't always like what I found. After being kind of brought into the church in England, it's got a different way about it, and it has a different influence there. So it was a little difficult, and I kind of went off a little bit, I think. I didn't always practice the way I necessarily was taught to. And it made it so I had to kind of go into myself a little bit to find where the faith fits in this world that I'm in. And in the military, it's not always forefront either. You know, it's a different world in there too. But it was something I really enjoyed. So any call that I was kind of feeling, I kind of put aside because I enjoyed the career I had and kept up with that. I worked mostly in Halifax, but I had the contracts also took me overseas. I was in the Middle East for a while and exercises in Europe and things with NATO. So it was something I really enjoyed, and that was really the priority. At the same time, I liked the studies. So after finishing that master's, I started working on a doctorate in education. Mm-hmm. And again, in the same area, the priests and the church starting schools and things.
1: So the history of the priests?
0: Of that area, in mostly Cape Breton and Prince Edward Island. Mm-hmm. So though that sort of was while I was working in the military doing that. So it kind of, I tend to multitask on those kind of things. So by the time I was after, I suppose I'd been in 6 years, 7 years in the military, then I was sent to the Middle East with Operation mm-hmm. Apollo. And that time I was mostly working alone on a base. And then there was my work I can do alone. I didn't have to be with a large group of people. Okay. I could do things for myself and then just forward the material that was wanted. Mm-hmm. But it was at that point that I started to really think, what am I doing? And there were some events in the Middle East right around me that had me thinking that. So I thought, perhaps when I get back, I should really rethink what I'm doing. And that's actually what happened. So when I came back, I got in touch with the church and could I become a priest for the diocese. And so I went through a number of dioceses to find out where the right place is, you know, who do you talk to and things. And but I was told to finish the doctorate before I would go. So I did that, and then went, and I went to the Grand in Montreal. So I was, after leaving the Navy, it sort of walked out of one and right into the next. So I went to the seminary. Yeah. And that was an experience that it was a change in the sense that and not a change in the sense that it's still a regimented kind of life. You still had to, sure. You know, certain times you had to be up and do things. And I think having been in the military, that helped me in a way, because I was able to continue not necessarily a regimented life in a difficult sense, but that disciplined, you know, you were able to get up and say your prayers and follow the breviary and do what you had to do through the day and organize your time and things. That wasn't a difficulty. It was more perhaps learning than the life of what was going to be, what it would be for a priest. That was probably more of a challenge. Yeah.
1: Had you considered the priesthood during that whole period before?
0: Yeah, it had. I think once I became a Catholic and I'd made the inquiries, it kind of stayed. Yes, if you're single, you'd be able to at least discern that. So I kind of kept that in the back of my head.
1: So I was wondering, during that whole period, you didn't get married, right? So you're still keeping yourself qualified. Was that a conscious effort?
0: Perhaps.
1: You're thinking, okay.
0: Yeah,
1: okay.
0: If I'd have to sit in an analyst chair probably to find all that. But it was always in the back of my mind, and I think that's when in the Middle East it kind of some of the things there kind of triggered probably a little more. If what are you doing with the rest of your life? This is great, and you're enjoying this. It's a great life to have. But then that call, you initially went out for the gospel. So what are you doing now? Are you doing anything with that? And realizing, no, I'm not. I've done nothing with it since perhaps leaving England, really. So maybe it's time to come back.
1: And for the laity watching, I mean, you know, it's really a discerning of where God wants you to use your gifts. Because if God's called you as a layman to do exactly what you're doing, then that's
0: good.
1: That's the way you're serving the gospel, right?
0: That's right.
1: And so it's really discerning. Was that what God called you to do?
0: That's right.
1: That's what you're saying. Is
0: there was something I should be doing that I wasn't, and what I was doing was good, but it wasn't necessarily what God wanted. And He'll bless what you do, but if there's something more I could be doing, then that's what I should do. So that's the path I followed, and I think the doors as they opened kind of confirmed that this was the right way to go.
1: So you were studying at the Grand Seminary for the Diocese of Quebec?
0: I was originally for the Diocese of Antigonish, and then changed to the Diocese of Charlottetown.
1: All right.
0: And but a good experience in all of them. And coming from Halifax, having experienced a bit of the Diocese of the Archdiocese of Halifax as well. So
1: you've finished seminary, right? Become ordained?
0: Yes. And that was in Charlottetown.
1: Okay.
0: Yeah. And
1: which is where? I'm sorry.
0: That's in Prince Edward Island.
1: Okay.
0: Yeah.
1: Right.
0: The whole island, the province, is one diocese. It's small enough to be a diocese.
1: All right.
0: And that was on the Feast of the Assumption. Something that I'd done after I came back from the Middle East, I'd often looked at the Militia of the Immaculata of St. Maximilian Kolbe. Mm-hmm. And it had always been a thing, in if you read any of the material, it says, be sure what you're doing. If you're going to consecrate yourself to Our Lady and do this, be sure you know what you're doing, because it's not a light commitment. And I kept putting it aside, and I think, that sounds really good, but I don't know if I'm ready at that point. And eventually I came around to that. So on the Feast of the Assumption in 2004, I became a member. And 5 years later, on the Feast of the Assumption, was ordained a priest. So I feel like Our Lady had a hand in my vocation too. So, and that's now part of the work I do in Prince Edward Island too, is with the Militia of the Immaculata in Prince Edward Island.
1: So you left that part of the world a Baptist and came back a Catholic priest.
0: Yes.
1: Were you received well? You know what I mean? Did the family and friends and
0: most? Yes, I think there's often tensions at times, not within necessarily my family, but with some people there's difficulty because they don't always accept that.
1: Right.
0: But in the actual community where my parents live, it's been very good. And

0: there's good relations among all the church bodies that are in the town, so it's been very good. And going back, they'll go to church, at the Baptist church, and I'll go to Mass. And if I'm there at the weekend, I'll ask if I can celebrate or to celebrate the Mass for them. And so, but they've said, even when the first time I came back to that I had come back and stayed with my parents for a little while and had gone to church at the Catholic church in the town. They live in Wolfville. And it was often said, because I sat at the back in one row in particular, and I was told that I'm the third one to come from that row to be ordained. So they've warned everyone, if you're a young man sitting in that row, you could be a target.
1: So. All right. Why don't we pause there, Father? That's a good place to take a break, and then we'll come back in a moment for the rest of your story.

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0: Welcome back to The Journey Home. Our guest for this evening is Father Brad Sweet. Thank you, Father, for summarizing your journey so far. A couple things, as we were discussing, I realized there were a few things from your journey that I want to make sure you bring out. And one of those is, at what point did it click with you that this is a universal church that that really is a gift from God?
1: I think some in London, seeing how mixed the congregations are, because you'd had people from Goa in India, you had the Irish in the congregation, you had people from Canada, anywhere in the Commonwealth who was Catholic would be in your parish at the same time. It just was a reflection of the world, in a sense, by sitting in a parish. Not always out in the countryside, but in the cities it was like that. And it's much like it would be in any city in Canada as well. You sit in a parish, you're going to see people from pretty well everywhere. The world has moved anyway, and it's a much more international world, people moving about quite frequently, and the ability to move, our mobility in the world has changed so much since the Second World War, since the 60s or 70s, the migrant kind of community of the world. And I think the Catholic Church can really pick up with that, because if we're open to that and are willing to see everybody as a member of the family of God, that the kingdom of God is here, we're part of that kingdom. It doesn't matter what your language is, what your background is. There's the invitation to become a disciple. So I could just see that in the Catholic Church in particular, where it's so big and so many people in it.
0: It almost takes catching that to understand why the church is committed to Latin behind all that it does.
1: Because it's very difficult. I was in Slovakia recently for a conference, and I was at Mass, and I was concelebrating, and it was in Slovak, so I, you know, do my best. I'll say the prayers in English, and it was offered to me to, you know, we could switch and do the Eucharistic prayer in Latin. And I said, we might as well just stick to Slovak, because my Latin was so small. But I can understand it when I'm in those situations, how easy it would be to facilitate everybody if everyone knew enough of it to be able to use it. And perhaps because of my age and being sort of a later vocation, I missed that opportunity. I got enough to do the courses at seminary, but. Mm-hmm. But it wasn't something I could really absorb at this age. So
0: yeah, you can see it when you go to places where a lot of visitors come, like
1: yes.
0: London.
1: Yes.
0: Where I remember visiting a large church in London, and I think they had eight masses in eight different languages. That's the way it was in Bergen, Norway. I mean, all these different languages. Well, but if we had all from an early age learned our Latin.
1: Yeah, it'd be easy to do it all together.
0: That's right.
1: Yes. Yeah.
0: That's right. Which is... again, why there's the church is emphasizing.
1: Yes, there's an importance in it. Yeah, and even to be able to read the documents of the church. There's times when in the research I do, I need to look at church documents that were written in a period that they used Latin as the language of the church. And sometimes I'm unable to read parts of it, and I have to ask someone who is a scholar or someone who just has more knowledge of the Latin to translate parts of these documents for me.
0: Well, and a good example also of that is the bishops right now are getting ready to release the new English translation, because the previous committee didn't translate it maybe as well as it should. So whenever you go from Latin into a translation,
1: there's always going to be differences, or you'll look at it again and think, was that done well? Translating anything, French to English or English to French, you'll get the same thing. Was that well translated? Did the idea come across as well as just the words? Sometimes you miss the beauty of something if it's translated.
0: Yeah. Well, you were ordained and serving, but you weren't done quite with your studies, right?
1: No. I'd also, while I was in the seminary, I was working on a PhD in theology. So I actually just graduated with that in September. That was from the University of the Free State in South Africa in Bloemfontein.
0: Now, how did you decide that?
1: Having been in Zambia, I was often in South Africa. I would spend a lot of time in South Africa and got to know the universities and the cities. And I like the countries out that way anyway. So I often thought while I was in Zambia, if I had the opportunity, I'd study something in one of the universities there. So the Faculty of Theology at the Free State accepted me. There was a couple other universities as well, but the Free State was the first to say yes, so I thought that's an indication, so I took that.
0: Was that after your ordination?
1: No, this was still in seminary.
0: So you're studying in Quebec, I mean Montreal?
1: In Montreal.
0: Montreal, as
1: yes.
0: well as South Africa. That's
1: yes.
0: a big commute.
1: They can, because of the kind of research, you can, as long as you've got your materials, you can still,
0: sure.
1: Because even most people who would be studying at a doctoral level, they don't, if they come from to here from a different country, will often stay for the, maybe the coursework part of it, but then go back to where they're from because it's not as expensive to be home mm-hmm. and just forward the material that they write. So that's what I did. It's on a British model that doesn't require coursing. So you, it's all based on your research and your pass-fail is just based on your thesis hmm. and your defense. So I was on the 14th of September, I went for my defense in Bloemfontein and then graduated the next day. And that was all, the kind of topic was Catholic, but it was a Dutch Reformed Faculty of Theology.
0: Were they receptive to your collar and, yeah. and in your particular perspective?
1: Yes. I was pleasantly surprised about that. I wasn't sure what to anticipate, and they questioned it as well. They said, you're brave to do this, and they wondered why, and did it make a difference to me to do that? And I think, yes, it does, because not only is the subject a little outside the norm, but also for them, the geographic area, the population, the whole culture of Acadians who I were mostly studying and the Mi'kmaq was beyond what they would normally encounter, which is an advantage in the sense that they can ask questions that I have to answer that are different than what someone who already knows some of the background. Mm-hmm. So

0: If I write something for an audience that already knows the background, I don't have to fill in all the gaps. But with them, I have to actually go back and revise for an audience that doesn't know the topic.
1: Well, talk
0: So,
1: about the topic, because this is connected to all your studies all along, right? Was this particular study of the Acadians. Talk about that as well as its relationship to your work
0: Yes.
1: that you do.
0: The topic itself generally rotated around the what they called réfractaire priests, the ones who fled the revolution in France. There was a few of them that came to Canada, and in particular to eastern Nova Scotia and Prince Edward Island. So their work was kind of filling in. There'd be maybe one for all of Cape Breton, one for Prince Edward Island. So they had a lot of work to do. I focused initially on the education they provided to the Acadians, but then I switched it and went more to the laity, the schools that they worked in, that the priests had founded, but then the kind of pastoral work they were doing. With only one priest, they couldn't do it all. So in a Tridentine world where it was focused on the priest and the clergy, how did that function? So I studied how they were able to bring the laity into the pastoral work they were doing, even in the late 1700s, early 1800s. And focused on that and their role in some of this pastoral work.
1: That's been one of the great calls of the bishop, of the popes from the entire 20th century, is a call for the laity
0: Yes.
1: to step up and
0: Yes.
1: accept their vocation. I mean, that's the
0: Yes,
1: message of your work, right?
0: yes, and to be able to do it and to be trained for it, to be well trained, to know what the church teachings are. And these men were particularly well taught. The priest would focus on them when he would make the visits and ensure that they had a good knowledge of the catechism. They knew the sacraments and what they could provide and what they shouldn't provide. Not to take anyone else's role. Everybody has a role. And so they were able to form a group of laity to be able to do this work and to fulfill the call that they had.
1: Were they, just personal curiosity, were they order priests that had escaped from France?
0: No, these weren't in particular. They were often trained by different orders, but that they had just been secular priesthood or mission priesthood
1: Sure, okay.
0: had come. Some of them had been in St. Pierre-Miquelon near Newfoundland and had to leave there as well because it was part of France, so they would come to the nearest English colony.
1: Well, now as a Catholic priest, Father, talk, if you would, about how your Protestant background has helped feed your understanding of your calling as a priest.
0: I think I can understand where the priest is. He's called from the community. He's part of the community, but called from it to do specific work where everyone has a vocation. The laity has a vocation and the clergy has a vocation. Not that they're completely separate, but that they have to work together and that their works are actually very much combined and support each other. I can see where even today we need perhaps more training for the laity to understand their role and to fulfill their obligations as well. Everyone has duties and responsibilities, whether it's in a family or as a teacher in a school, participating in the liturgies at Mass, and that the priest, because of that, would know. What I find from my own background is perhaps an understanding of the sacramental nature of the priesthood and what his role is, where the ministry in a Protestant world is ordained to the preaching ministry, ordained to the supporting in the community in that way. In the Catholic Church, it goes beyond that. There is a preaching ministry that's incorporated in it, but there's also the sacramental to bring Jesus physically to the world. And I think sometimes that gets lost in some of what we do. Sometimes we focus on the social work that we have to do, which is great, you know, the hospitals and the taking care of the sick and the dying and jails and institutions and things. But we also need to remember as well the sacramental that we have, you know, for confession and for Mass, to bring the Eucharist to people.
1: What would you say? I mean, there's a lot of things that were probably the reasons why the church in French Canada has gone so far in a difficult direction, okay, to put it nicely. And And there's lots of reason for it. I'm wondering from your own work, is it maybe because so much of during that time period, the laity were not invited to be actively involved in the work of the church, so they sat on the sideline and kind of observed?
0: I think some of the setup of the church was like that. Even if it wasn't explicit in some of the documents from the Council of Trent, perhaps it was implied that the laity wouldn't be involved, that it will focus and everything will be done by the priest. So the laity kind of just sits back. We'll sit in the pew and we'll pray while you're doing everything. Everything will be done by you. But in fact, in mission territories, like what I was studying, because it was a mission at the time, that there just wasn't anyone who could do the work other than lay people. And I think then it would have clicked for them that, well, we do have something we have to do. Evangelization is everybody's work. If everybody is already evangelized, then perhaps they won't see a work for themselves to do. I think in today's world, French or English, the whole evangelization has to be done again, in a sense that the new evangelization of the world has to be done. And I think now the French community can be a big part of that. In Canada, we can re-evangelize the cities. Sometimes in the countryside, it's a little stronger than it would be in the cities, which has so many influences on it. But perhaps now would be an opportunity to see it as an opportunity and not just sort of shrug it off and think, oh, well, there's nothing we can do. We've just lost everything. No, now is an opportunity. If everybody, including the laity, get involved in evangelization, you can change. You can change the world for the better because Jesus is waiting for everybody. It's a matter of the laity and the priests getting together and decide, what are we going to do? We've got thousands of people that need to hear the good news. Where are we going?
1: Well, looking at your journey for a while there, it looked like didn't matter which church, as long as I had Jesus and the scriptures and prayed and served, didn't matter. And even that's what brought you to the Catholic Church at first. It was a comfortable place. How about a word to the audience to talk about, no, the Catholic Church is a bit different and very important?
0: I think if you're a Catholic already, a really good understanding of your church is important. That it's not just simply one of many churches. There are a lot of denominations, Christian groups. Mm-hmm. I think there's something like 34,000 was one of the last figures I'd read. But the importance of what is in the Catholic Church, if you're already in, if people can learn to appreciate that the real presence is there, and that's what obviously drew me in ultimately was that Jesus is present on the altar, that the priest brings that, which can't happen in the Orthodox, but in most Protestant churches that just doesn't exist. Even the knowledge of that isn't there. So for a Catholic to understand that is really important, so that if they are looking around, if they're a bit disoriented, or if they're not really sure of their faith, and they can easily be swept by what comes along, if they know for sure what the church teaches, then they're less apt to go to something else. When you have it, you really appreciate it. And I think that's sometimes some of the difficulty I would encounter in the Catholic Church is the number of Catholics who don't always understand or don't necessarily appreciate what they have. This incredible gift that's been given to the world, but isn't always appreciated. And I think if people could retrain themselves, take a course, or get involved so that they learn a little bit more, then I think they would come to a better understanding. And
1: where you serve, what we hear about is that the number of people going to Mass in French Canada has drastically dropped off. Are they going somewhere else or just not at all?
0: Some are just not at all. If the region is mostly French in Prince Edward Island, we do have that. There's a core group that will still go. Mm-hmm. The numbers are down, and it kind of reflects French Canada generally. My own city is English speaking, the numbers seem to be reasonable. They're quite high, I think, for a city, but it doesn't necessarily mean that we can sort of rest on that. It's something that we have to keep encouraging people, and to reach to the ones who, for some reason, have not come anymore, or they've turned off, or maybe they just didn't understand their faith very well. Perhaps invite them back and try and help them to see the beauty of what the church is and to come home.
1: Father, could I invite you to close our program with a prayer and a blessing?
0: Certainly. Okay.

especially those that are appointed to go serve back where they came from, you know, that the unique mission you have, both that you knew before you were Catholics, right, family and friends, but also the beauty of the Lord giving you that experience in that community before to know its unique needs, has empowered you for your service in the Lord. So our prayers with you in your ministry. Thank you for joining us. And I hope this episode from Ottawa has been an encouragement to you. Your father's example is an example like all of us. You know, what are the different ways the Lord has called us to understand his call in our lives, where he's planted us, how he wants to use us to serve him in that area, and to always be open to where he might be calling us. As Father said, you know, if this is what we're supposed to be doing, where you're at, you're going to do it the best you can in his name, but maybe he's got something more for you. Maybe a further examination of our vocation. Father, encourage us to do that for our own lives too. So let's pray for one another. God bless. See you soon.

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2: In the name of the Father, and of the Son, and of the Holy Spirit. 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
4: God, our Creator and Redeemer, by your power, Christ conquered death and returned to you in glory. May all your people who have gone before us in faith share his victory and enjoy the vision of your glory forever. We ask this through Christ our Lord. Amen.

0: Father Benedict Groeschel on life.
1: In 1933, that Einstein said, the papers collapsed, the universities collapsed. Einstein himself said, the only thing that stood in Hitler's path was the Catholic Church.
0: EWTN, preserving human dignity in a throwaway culture.
2: God's covenant established a family that has a home, the Catholic Church, and a family that has an earthly father figure, the Pope. Jesus made the Pope the rock foundation of his church, and it was clear in his words to St. Peter, but it was also foretold in the Old Testament. Find out more next on Breaking the Bread. Oh, the depth, the riches, and wisdom and knowledge of God, St. Paul exclaims in this Sunday's epistle. Our psalm, too, takes up the triumphant note of joy and thanksgiving. And why? Because in the gospel, the Heavenly Father sends the Son to reveal the mystery of His kingdom to St. Peter. With Peter, we rejoice that Jesus is the Christ, the anointed Son promised to David, the one prophesied to build God's temple and reign over an everlasting kingdom. What Jesus calls my church is that kingdom promised to the Son of David. As we hear in the first reading this Sunday, Isaiah foretold that the keys to David's kingdom would be given to a new prime minister who would rule as a father figure to God's people. Jesus, the root and offspring of David, alone possesses the kingdom's keys. But in giving those keys to Peter, Jesus fulfills that prophecy, entrusting to Peter, establishing him and all who succeed him as a holy father figure, as the prime minister in his church kingdom. His church, too, is the new house of God, the spiritual temple founded on the rock of Peter and built up out of living stones, we who are the individual believers. Abraham was called the rock from which the children of Israel were hewn, and Peter becomes the rock from which God raises up new children for himself. The word that Jesus uses, church, ekklesia in Greek, was used in the Greek translation of the Old Testament for the assembly of God's children after the Exodus there at Mount Sinai. His church is the assembly of the firstborn, established after the new Exodus of Jesus, the new Moses. Like the Israelites, we are baptized in water, led by the rock, and fed with spiritual food. And we gather at his altar in the presence of angels to sing his praise and give thanks to his holy name. This is Scott Hahn for Breaking the Bread.
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0: Today we pray for our pastor. Lord Jesus, eternal high priest, we worship you, our head. We thank you for our pastor who shares in your one priesthood, who acts in your stead, and who is the instrument of bringing your presence to us. Strengthen him, Lord, in times of trial. Be his consolation in times of loneliness, and give him the joy of seeing the fruits of his labors. I will pray for him and assist him as I am able, for you bring many graces and blessings to me through him. Amen.
1: Behold the Lamb of God, who takes away the sins of the world. Take this, all of you, and eat of it, for this is my body, which will be given up for you. Take this, all of you, and drink from it, for this is the chalice of my blood,
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In the name of the Father, and of the Son, and of the Holy Spirit. Amen. The grace of our Lord Jesus Christ, the love of God, and the communion of the Holy Spirit be with you all. Brethren, on this 21st Sunday of Ordinary Time, let us acknowledge our sins and so prepare ourselves to celebrate the sacred mysteries. I confess to Almighty God and to you, my brothers and sisters, that I have greatly sinned in my thoughts and in my words, in what I have done and what I have failed to do, through my most grievous fault. Therefore, I ask the Blessed Mary, Ever Virgin, all the angels and saints, and you, my brothers and sisters, pray for me to the Lord our God. May Almighty God have mercy.

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O God, who caused the minds of the faithful to unite in a single purpose, grant your people to love what you command and to desire.

0: Desire what you promise, that amid the uncertainties of this world, our hearts may be fixed on that place where true gladness is found. Through our Lord Jesus Christ, your Son, who lives and reigns with you, in the unity of the Holy Spirit, God forever and ever. Amen.
1: A reading from the book of the prophet Isaiah. Thus says the Lord to Shebna, master of the palace, I will thrust you from your office and pull you down from your station. On that day I will summon my servant Eliakim, son of Hilkiah. I will clothe him with your robe and gird him with your sash. I will give over to him your authority. He shall be a father to the inhabitants of Jerusalem and to the house of Judah. I will place the key of the house of David on Eliakim's shoulder. When he opens, no one shall shut. When he shuts, no one shall open. I will fix him like a peg in a sure spot, to be a place of honor for his family. The word of the Lord.

A reading from the letter of St. Paul to the Romans. Oh, the depth of the riches and wisdom and knowledge of God. How inscrutable are his judgments, and how unsearchable his ways. For who has known the mind of the Lord, or who can be his counselor? Or who has given the Lord anything that he may be repaid? For from him, and through him, and for him are all things. To him be glory forever. Amen.

Jesus went into the region of Caesarea Philippi, and he asked his disciples, "Who do people say that the Son of Man is?" They replied, "Some say John the Baptist, others Elijah, still others Jeremiah or one of the prophets." He said to them, "But who do you say that I am?" Simon Peter said in reply, "You are the Christ, the Son of the living God." Jesus said to him in reply, "Blessed are you, Simon, son of Jonah, for flesh and blood has not revealed this to you, but my heavenly Father. And so I say to you, you are Peter, and upon this rock I will build my church, and the gates of the netherworld shall not prevail against it. I will give you the keys to the kingdom of heaven. Whatever you bind on earth shall be bound in heaven, and whatever you loose on earth shall be loosed in heaven." Then he strictly ordered his disciples to tell no one that he was the Christ.

Jesus came into this world bringing and proclaiming the kingdom of God. And in this world, the forces of darkness, those of the enemy, adversary, the devil, did everything in his power to try to destroy the Christ, Jesus. But Jesus came and defeated sin and death. And Jesus, who calls us to himself, gives us this same victory over darkness, sin, and death. And in Jesus coming to save us, he, of course, proclaiming the kingdom, bringing the kingdom himself, him who is the fullness of what the kingdom is, establishes a church to build up this kingdom, a kingdom that he calls all people to, a church that he calls all

all people to. And it is in this church where we encounter Jesus Christ the Lord through the power of his grace, through the indwelling of the Holy Spirit, which comes through the sacraments. But in order for Jesus to establish this church, and in establishing it, he has to call others, call leaders in this church a hierarchy. Note, calls 12 disciples. And today, this is what we hear in the gospel of Jesus, who, establishing his church, calls Peter and the 12 to be the leaders of this church. And so just as Christ is sent by the Father, so now Christ gives power, authority to these disciples so that they can build up this church, establish the church. And so here we see today is that Jesus is in the place of Caesarea Philippi, and there, you know, he's with the disciples, and the question he asked them, who do people say that I am? You know, of course, they're giving all these different answers, one of the prophets, Jeremiah, Elijah, and there they go. But then here, Simon Peter, the leader of the 12, stands up and he says, you are the Christ, the Son of the living God. No. And then Jesus says, blessed are you, Simon, son of Jonah, for flesh and blood has not revealed this to you, but my heavenly Father. And then he goes on to say, he says, and I say to you, you are Peter, and upon this rock I will build my church. He says that the gates of hell shall not prevail against it. Then I give you the keys of the kingdom of heaven. Whatever you bind on earth shall be bound in heaven. Whatever you loosed on earth shall be loosed in heaven. And there he, Peter, who is the first pope, we also, a name for him is the vicar of Christ on earth. Also, another name for him is the servants of the servants of God. So, in Jesus doing this, first he tells Peter that he is blessed because he has received this revelation from the Father. Okay, and then, you know, he says that he is the rock on which the church will be built. And, you know, there have been some questions about this. This is when you read it in the Greek, it doesn't say it in the masculine, but yet Jesus was speaking Aramaic. So what Jesus was saying, Simon Barjona, which is Aramaic, meaning that you are truly the rock in the masculine there. And so here, as he says this, then he says, whatever you bind on earth shall be bound in heaven, whatever you loose on earth shall be loosed in heaven. So here, Jesus is giving him this authority to be the leader of the apostles and the leader of the church. Again, you will see this, and you'll see that Peter is always the leader. He's always the first. He's always the one who's coming out and speaking. St. Paul even acknowledges this in 1 Corinthians chapter 15. No? And so here, Jesus now who establishes this, and what is meant by here when he says that that whatever you bind on earth will be bound in heaven, whatever you loose on earth will be loosed in heaven. Here is the authority to interpret the word of God, to define these truths that are given to us by Christ, to explain them. At the same time, to bind and to loose also means to forgive sins and also to excommunicate.
Now, when someone would give you the keys, they'd give you this, of course, this authority. And now Jesus, who's given the keys, he has this authority. Jesus gives the keys to Peter, and he gives him this authority.

authority to bind and to loose. Okay, and so the disciples then have this authority. And remember, it doesn't all come right away. They later on, you will see that the Holy Spirit is breathed on them. And then, you know, at Pentecost, there is the fullness of the Holy Spirit on them. And then they go forth in the establishment and the building of the church, calling people to be baptized, baptizing, and then going out, proclaiming the kingdom and preaching and teaching, calling people to themselves. Now, this authority that Jesus gives the apostles, you know, as he says, which is said more in the book of John, we hear that God sent the Son into the world. And when we think about apostles, Jesus is the first apostles. Jesus was the first to be sent into the world. That's what apostle means. It's one to be sent and one who is given the power to act in one's name, sort of like a power of attorney. And so the Father sends Jesus into the world. And now as we see Jesus in throughout the Gospels, but especially in John, he's saying that he's going to send these out. You know, we hear this very profoundly and intimately in the Last Supper discourse, that he's getting ready to send them. The Holy Spirit will be with them, and that he will send them out. So here is Jesus, as he has received the authority from the Father, now gives it to the 12. Okay, and what we see in John chapter 17 is that you see the distinction there. It says, Jesus prays to the Father. He says, the Father, here is the one you've given me. Here's the ones you've given me. And now I send them. And he asks for graces to be upon them. And then right after that, he says, and then the others, which are the people of God. This is in John chapter 17. Now, when we think about authority in the church, we need to remember that in this authority that Jesus has given to Peter, the leader, and to the disciples who are sent out in his name, it's not so that they can come and lord over the people. No, the authority that Jesus gives is to serve. And this is the example that Jesus gives to us. He comes to serve. Remember what he says in Matthew chapter 20. He says, I did not come to be served. I came to serve and to give my life as a ransom for many. And then we see Jesus in this Last Supper discourse when he's speaking about him giving the power over to the apostles. What is the first thing he starts with? Washing their feet. Then reminding them that he's called them to charity. He says, love one another as I have loved you. By this shall all men know that you are my disciples, if you have love for one another. And so this is the role in the church of those who are called leaders. And the way we serve is, of course, by giving you the sacraments, teaching you. This is how the Lord has called us. We serve the people of God. The church is made up of mostly laity. And so this is what the Lord has given to us. Now, we live in this world where there is a lot of sin. There is darkness. No, and Jesus here today assures us that the gates of hell shall not prevail against the church. And so here in the church is where we find safety. See, is here in the church and encountering Jesus Christ through the sacraments and the grace we receive in them, because in this grace we're receiving Jesus himself. There's a baptism, the Holy Spirit is poured into our hearts, the Holy Eucharist. Here is Jesus, the body, blood, soul, and divinity, his real presence inside of us. It is a time of communion and union with him. It is a time to grow in his love. No, so all of these graces are given to us. And so here is where we prevail as we come into communion with Jesus.
And then as we as a body come together, this

0: is where we are safe. And this is what we've seen throughout the past 2,000 years of the church. I mean, there have been many governors and dictators, people trying to destroy the church, and they have not prevailed. And that is because this is the church of founded by Jesus Christ. This is the church where Jesus is here, living and active. This is where we receive his abundant life. And so, you know, though there may be a lot of sin out there, where evil may be increasing, Jesus is more powerful. The enemy will not prevail against the church. Jesus promises here. And this is where, this is what the church gives us. It tells us who Jesus is, what he promises us, how he gives himself to us, his love for us. This is what we receive in the church. And this is where we find our happiness and what the church gives us, Jesus Christ. He pours himself out to us in love for us through this holy church here. And so, like, you know, we shouldn't be discouraged about how about the events in the world and about everything going wrong and all the bad news out there. It says when we have Jesus, we have everything. And those, as St. Paul says, though sin may be on the increase, you know, when sin abounds, grace abounds all the more. And it is this grace that Jesus gives us through his holy church. God bless you all. Let us now rise and profess our faith. I believe in one God, the Father Almighty, maker of heaven and earth, of all things visible and invisible. I believe in one Lord Jesus Christ, the only begotten Son of God, born of the Father before all ages, God from God, light from light, true God from true God, begotten, not made, consubstantial with the Father. Through him all things were made. For us men, for our salvation, he came down from heaven, and by the Holy Spirit was incarnate of the Virgin Mary and became man. For our sake he was crucified under Pontius Pilate. He suffered death and was buried, and rose again on the third day, according to the Scriptures. He ascended into heaven, seated at the right hand of the Father. He will come again in glory to judge the living and the dead, and his kingdom will have no end. I believe in the Holy Spirit, the Lord, the giver of life, who proceeds from the Father and the Son. With the Father and the Son is adored and glorified, who has spoken to the prophets. I believe in one holy Catholic and apostolic church. I confess one baptism for the forgiveness of sins, and I look forward to the resurrection of the dead and the life of the world to come. Amen. Let us fix our eyes on Jesus as we offer our petitions before the throne of God.
1: That our Holy Father may sustain and nourish the faith of the believing community, we pray to the Lord.
0: Lord, hear our prayer.
1: That parents may strive to fulfill their vocations by preparing their children for Christian living in the world, we pray to the Lord.
0: Lord, hear our prayer.
1: That the Holy Spirit may aid and inspire all those who bring the message of truth to the world through the communications media, we pray to the Lord.
0: Lord, hear our prayer.
1: That those whom God is calling to the priesthood and religious life may respond eagerly in faith and generosity, we pray to the Lord.
0: Lord, hear our prayer.
1: For all who will die today, especially from an unexpected or violent death, let the Lord grant them eternal rest. We pray to the Lord.
0: Lord, hear our prayer. Lord God, source of all good, hear our prayer, inspire us with good intentions, and help us to fulfill them. We make our prayer through Christ our Lord. Amen.

0: Pray, brethren, that my sacrifice and yours may be acceptable to God, the Almighty Father.
1: May the Lord accept the sacrifice at your hands for the praise and glory of his name, for our good of all his holy church.
0: O Lord, who gained for yourself a people by adoption through the one sacrifice offered once for all, bestow graciously on us, we pray, the gifts of unity and peace in your church, through Christ our Lord.
1: Amen.
0: The Lord be with you.
1: And with you.
0: Lift up your hearts.
1: Lift them up to the Lord.
0: Let us give thanks to the Lord our God.
1: It is
0: truly right and just, our duty and our salvation, always and everywhere to give you thanks. Lord, Holy Father, almighty and eternal God, through Christ our Lord, for out of compassion for the waywardness that is ours, he humbled himself and was born of the Virgin. By the passion of the cross, he freed us from unending death, and by rising from the dead, he gave us life eternal. And so, with angels and archangels, with thrones and dominions, and with all the hosts and powers of heaven, we sing the hymn of your glory as without end we acclaim.

To you, therefore, most merciful Father, we make humble prayer and petition through Jesus Christ, your Son, our Lord, that you accept and bless these gifts, these offerings, these holy and unblemished sacrifices, which we offer you firstly for your holy Catholic Church. Be pleased to grant her peace, to guard, unite, and govern her throughout the whole world. Together with your servant, Leo, our Pope, and Stephen, our Bishop, and all those who, holding to the truth, hand on the Catholic and Apostolic faith. Remember, Lord, your servants and all gathered here whose faith and devotion are known to you. For them, we offer you the sacrifice of praise, or the offer for themselves and all who are dear to them, for the redemption of their souls and hope of health and well-being, and paying their homage to you, the eternal God, living and true. In communion with those whose memory we venerate, especially the glorious ever-Virgin Mary, Mother of our God and Lord Jesus Christ, and Blessed Joseph, her spouse, your blessed apostles and martyrs, Peter and Paul, Andrew, James, John, Thomas, James, Philip, Bartholomew, Matthew, Simon, and Jude, Linus, Cletus, Clement, Sixtus, Cornelius, Cyprian, Lawrence, Chrysogonus, John and Paul, Cosmas and Damian, and all your saints. We ask that through their merits and prayers in all things, we may be defended by your protecting help. Therefore, Lord, we pray, graciously accept this oblation of our service, that of your whole family, order our days in your peace, and command that we be delivered from eternal damnation and counted among the flock of those you have chosen. Be pleased, O God, we pray, to bless, acknowledge, and approve this offering in every respect. Make it spiritual and acceptable, so that it may become for us the body and blood of your most beloved Son, our Lord Jesus Christ. On the day before he was to suffer, he took bread in his holy and venerable hands, and with eyes raised to heaven, to you, O God, his almighty Father, giving you thanks, he said the blessing, broke the bread, and gave it to his disciples, saying, "Take this, all of you, and eat of it, for this is my body, which will be given up for you."

In a similar way, when supper was ended, he took this precious chalice in his holy and venerable hands, and once more giving you thanks, he said the blessing and gave the chalice to his disciples, saying, "Take this, all of you, and drink from it, for this is the chalice of my blood, the blood of the new and eternal covenant, which will be poured out for you and for many for the forgiveness of sins. Do this in memory of me."

Therefore, O Lord, as we celebrate the memorial of the Blessed Passion, the resurrection from the dead, and the glorious ascension into heaven of Christ, your Son, our Lord, we, your servants and your holy people, offer to your glorious majesty from the gifts that you have given us, this pure victim, this holy victim, this spotless victim, the holy bread of eternal life, and the chalice of everlasting salvation. Be pleased to look upon these offerings with a serene and kindly countenance, and to accept them as once you were pleased to accept the gifts of your servant Abel the just, the sacrifice of Abraham, our father in faith, and the offering of your high priest Melchizedek, a holy sacrifice, a spotless victim. In humble prayer, we ask you, Almighty God, command that these gifts be borne by the hands of your holy angel to your altar on high, in the sight of your divine majesty, so that all of us who through this participation at the altar receive the most holy body and blood of your Son may be filled with every grace and heavenly blessing. Remember also, Lord, your servants who have gone before us with the sign of faith and rest in the sleep of peace. Grant them, O Lord, we pray, and all who sleep in Christ, a place of refreshment, light, and peace. To us also, your servants, who though sinners, hope in your abundant mercies, graciously grant some share in fellowship with your holy apostles and martyrs, with John the Baptist, Stephen, Matthias, Barnabas, Ignatius, Alexander, Marcellinus, Peter, Felicity, Perpetua, Agatha, Lucy, Agnes, Cecilia, Anastasia, and all your saints. Admit us, we beseech you, into their company, not weighing our merits, but granting us your pardon. Through Christ our Lord, through whom you continue to make all these good things, O Lord, you sanctify them, fill them with life, bless them, and bestow them upon us. Per ipsium ecum ipso et in ipso estibi Deo Patrum omnipotenti, in unitate Spiritus Sancti, omnis honore gloria, per omnia

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0: For those who cannot now receive Jesus in the Blessed Sacrament, we offer the following prayer. Most loving Jesus, I adore thee with a lively faith, who art present in this sacrament by virtue of thine infinite power, wisdom, and goodness. All my hope is in thee. I love thee, O Lord, with all my heart, who has so loved me, and therefore I desire to receive thee now spiritually. Come therefore, O Lord, to me in spirit, and heal my sinful soul. Feed me, for I am hungry. 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And let me never be separated from thee, my Saviour, who with the Father and the Holy Spirit livest and reignest, one God, world without end. Amen.
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0: Let us pray. 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
0: The Lord be with you.
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0: May Almighty God bless you, the Father, and the Son, and the Holy Spirit. 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
1: Called to Communion with Dr. David Anders is coming up in 1 hour. 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
3: Here's Father Joseph and Doug Keck.
6: I am Doug Keck, and I'm joined once again by my co-host, Father Joseph Mary Wolf, for another edition of Mother Angelica Answering the Call, the program that features the best of Mother's live show questions from viewers over the years and her powerful and insightful responses that are just as powerful today. Great to be with you once again, Father.
7: And with you too, Doug. And you know, recently we had some beautiful Vietnamese sisters who are actually stationed in New Orleans, and they came here because the network means a lot to them and they like to make a retreat here. And I gave them a tour, which they had never seen, and we actually stopped here in the radio studio. And they just so enjoyed it. And they told me that they listen to our radio programs and they watch the network and how much it means to them, too, just in supporting their own vocations.
6: I hope you plugged this show in particular.
7: I did. I said, this is where we do it. This is where it happens.
6: Our topics for the rest of the show, gaining a plenary indulgence, don't write off other people's salvation, serenity is trust, and first up, the beauty of Our Lady's yes.
7: You know, Mother talks beautifully here of how all creation just was silent at the moment when Our Lady had to, with her free will, say yes to God's initiative to be the mother of the Lord. And it really reminded me, of course, of this beautiful reading we had of St. Bernard of Clairvaux during Advent. It's on December 20th. I just want to read a couple sentences from his homily that he gave. O tearful Adam with his sorrowing family begs this of you, O loving Virgin, in their exile from paradise. Abraham begs it. David begs it. All the other holy patriarchs or ancestors ask it of you as they dwell in the country of the shadow of death. This is what the whole earth waits for, prostrate at your feet. And so Mother brings that out as Bernard does so poetically, that this was the most awesome moment in all of human history, and it was Our Lady's free will by which she said yes.
6: Yeah, it's a great, great image. Remind me of an old commercial where they used to say what E.F. Hutton says, and everybody stopped and was listening.
7: Oh, yeah.
6: It was kind of the same, but in a much more supernatural sense.
7: That's a good way to put it, yes. But you think about it, that's really true, because it's the most awesome moment in all of human history that the Savior of the world would be born for our salvation. And it hinged on Our Lady's yes. She had a free will, because only, as Mother says, only a robot can be programmed to say yes, but only a person who is free can say truly yes.
6: Right, and it's only in your freedom to say yes or no that you display true love.
7: Yes. So let's say yes to the Lord.
6: Amen. The beauty of Our Lady's yes, as explained by Mother Angelica.
2: So now we have a call. Hello?
8: Hello?
2: Hi. Hi. Hi, where are you from?
8: I'm from Massachusetts.
2: What is your question?
8: I have a question. You're talking about the beauty of Mary saying yes.
2: Yes.
8: And what I'm wondering about is, if she was born without original sin, was she also born without free will?
2: Could she
8: have said no?
2: Oh, yeah, she could have said no. Our Lady had free will, like you and I. Otherwise, we'd be robots, wouldn't we, huh? I don't want to be a robot. We do not give honor and glory to God if we're robots. See, God, because of His awesome majesty, gives us free will. See, because God has free will. He can do anything He wants to do. Our Lady was full of grace. That means full of God. St. Peter says in his epistle that grace is a participation in the very nature of God. That's what baptism did for you and I. Through faith, hope, and love, the Trinity began to dwell in me when that priest poured ice water on my head. I baptized. Our dear lady was pure and holy, without sin, without original sin, from her conception. But see, Our Lady was so holy that it would be very difficult for her to sin because she had special prerogatives. But she had to will, she had to say yes to the Father's will. And I always have a little thought about that moment. I think that when all of heaven had to be listening real hard, I think every tree, every leaf stopped shaking. I think the wind stopped. I think even the sun and the moon stopped. Everybody, without knowing it perhaps, just stopped for a moment in total silence, waiting until this woman, the woman, said, "Be it done to me according to thy will." Yeah, I think Our Lady, with all her grace, many theologians, many spiritual writers say our sweet mother couldn't sin. Why? Because she was so filled with grace. It really doesn't matter to me. I go by what she said. And she never once offended God. Our Lady had everything we have. That's what makes her so beautiful. Even at the cross, she said yes to the Father. And what I marvel at Our Lady, she didn't even have a place for our Lord to be buried. And even there, she trusted in the providence of the Father. A stranger, at least to her, comes along and says, "I have a new tomb. I would like to put him there." I mean, her trust was so perfect, so perfect. So you can trust Our Lady. She was awesome, and she still is.
6: Next up, gaining a plenary indulgence. Now, this is one of the most confusing things many times for Catholics to understand.
7: To have no attachment to sin in order to receive the plenary indulgence. And that does not mean, as Colin Donovan spelled out many years ago, I remember, I think it was around the Year of Mercy, perhaps, that it doesn't mean that we don't have any inclination, but it means that we're not holding on to something. So we want to be free of this, even if it's going to be a process of giving up this particular sin and being totally free of it. It doesn't mean we don't have an inclination, but we've made that decision that we want to overcome this, even if it's going to take a process.
6: Right. I think Mother's got a great line in there about going to heaven and saying to the Lord, you can't just go there and say, "Lord, you caught me on an undetached week."
7: That's right.
6: Bad timing here.
7: Bad timing here. And St. Augustine talks about the reality of how it takes time sometimes, because in his Confessions he says, "Why do I always say tomorrow and tomorrow and tomorrow? Why not today? Why not today?" And then he receives a special grace. Take and read, take and read. And that was a moment that just changed his life through God's grace.
6: Well, you know, St. Paul always said, "Why do I do the things that I don't want to do?"
7: Right.
6: You know, it's very difficult. Most of these attachments are accretions over a period of time. Mm-hmm. And, you know, you took them on over a period of time. They usually take a period of time to eradicate themselves, right?
7: So a habit gets developed for good or for bad. We can have a habit toward vice, and it will take time, but it can be overcome as you develop the opposite habit of the virtue, the opposite virtue.
6: And what is an indulgence? What does that mean?
7: That means that we are free of the punishment due to our sins. And so I always like the illustration of a boy who throws a baseball through a window, and he goes and he says, "Sorry," and they say, "Okay, but now you got to fix the window," right? So there's got to be this reparation, this repairing of the damage done by the sin.
6: Okay, very good. Gaining a plenary indulgence.
2: We have another call.
9: Hello, Mother Angelica. My name is Teresa. I'm also from Rhode Island.
2: Wow, wonderful. What's your question?
9: I looked forward to the Jubilee year all last year. In order to receive the plenary indulgence, one of the requirements is a detachment from sin. I end up feeling like, is there anybody actually going to get the plenary indulgence?
2: Did I hear right? Well, there's all kinds. Did she say discipline? Huh? Oh, you should be here. You're going to... See, you have to be detached from your sin. It may be a slow process. I don't know what kind of sin you're talking about. There's all kinds of sins. There's gluttony. You eat more than you need. Detached means you can get away from it. See, you have to get it. You cannot be detached from sin just during Lent. That's a contradiction. If you have a habit of sin, any kind of grievous sin, you've got to be detached forever. You can't die, go to heaven, and say, Lord, you got me at my undetached week. You can't. If it's a grievous sin, and there is a grievous sin that we used to call mortal sin,

0: You know, it separates you from God. You have to stay away from it. And that's what it means being detached. You've got to stay away from it. If there's any venial sin, you have a habit of lying. Oh, you say it's not a big lie, it don't hurt anybody. But it's a habit. A bad habit. And there's no, you know, there is such a thing as venial sin. And when you go to communion and offer that communion for your venial sin, they're wiped away. You got to know that. But detachment from sin is a necessary thing in Lent and outside of Lent. Because we're just kind of on a wire, you know, and we're just kind of going this way and that way, and you don't want to fall. So a detachment has to be a constant thing. Like if you tell dirty jokes, you don't want to keep, just stop for Lent. See, that's bad, because you offend God. Now you can stop for Lent trying to hope to get you out of that habit. See, but you can't just do that. So if you feel you're attached to a grievous sin, you've got to go to confession, try to get the indulgence, and then from that moment on, no more sin.
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4: And thank you so much for staying with us for part two, Mother Angelica answering the call. Doug Keck, as always, with Father Joseph Mary Wolfe. Next up, Mother's dealing with a question about not writing off people's salvation.
5: Yes, and you know, I remember this man that I talked to at the shrine. It's interesting how at the shrine I often hear stories as I'm crossing the piazza there. And so this man had been away from all faith. He'd just kind of given up on it all. And he had neck surgery, and he was just bedridden and going through the channels, and he started watching EWTN. And he thought that truth was really unknowable. But then Father Benedict Rochelle and Father George Rutler were on different programs that got his attention. He began to listen, and he said, you know what? Truth is knowable, that our intellects are made for the truth.
4: That's funny, because those were two of my favorites when I was in New York, when I first started watching EWTN, too. Absolutely. And the idea of don't write off other people's salvation, we think of, you know, Monica with Augustine and any of the others. Just the idea that you keep praying no matter what. You just don't know. And there's a great line where Mother talks about something I remember Father Benedict talking about, which kind of goes back to Faustina and Divine Mercy,
5: right,
4: in that sense of that fraction of a second when you're dying to, you know, that Jesus gives you this extra chance, one extra, to beckon you to make that last change of heart.
5: Because he wants your salvation even more than you do, even more than your loved ones do. He wants your salvation. He's going to give you every opportunity. Doesn't mean that we're casual about that, but it means that we can have confidence for our loved ones, and we need to persevere in prayer.
4: We only got a 10 seconds, but did you ever hear the story that she tells about the going to see the brain dead young man?
5: No, I've never heard that before.
4: Okay, well, we'll all hear it together. Mother Angelica, don't write off other people's salvation.
0: We have another call. Hello?
6: Hi, Mother Angelica.
0: Hi.
6: Charlie from Northern Kentucky.
0: How are you? What's your question?
6: Okay, I got a son 25 years old who was raised Catholic. And he got married a couple years ago in a Nazarene church, whatever they are, because I refused to go to the wedding. And now, months ago, I found out he's becoming a Baptist, whatever they are, because I'm dyed-in-the-wool Catholic. My question is he forsaking his Catholic faith? Is he living in mortal sin? Is he on his way to hell in a handbag?
0: Nobody knows that, honey, because we don't know his motivation. We don't know.

0: is light. Nobody can judge that even if he seemingly died in, without the Lord. See, there's a time frame. A person can be unconscious. And the doctors can say he's brain dead. That happened. A very good friend of ours some years ago fell from the top of a roof, fell right on his head. And I went to the hospital, and the family called me, and I went, his head was so big, so big. And it was obvious he was going to die. They put him on a machine, and it looked to everyone he was already dead. And I went up to him, and I whispered in his ear. Now, he was on all kind of machines to keep him going, heart machine, everything. I whispered in his ear prayers of repentance, prayers for God's mercy. And I prayed the prayers of the dying and told him, I pray the angels come for you. And I made acts of contrition in his ear. And suddenly, from this one eye, came the biggest cheer I ever saw. Not exaggerating, it was as big as his thumb, that big. I knew he heard me. Now everybody said, no, he's brain dead. I knew he heard me. And he was sorry. So you see, we don't know, honey. You can't. I would pray for him. Sometimes people leave the church because they've been scandalized. We don't know. We don't know. If he deliberately, you see, we don't know that either, deliberately did not stay in the church for some reason, if he did not love the Lord, if he did not any of these things, you see, there certainly would be cause for question, but we don't know, and I would not write him off. I would pray for him. There's that moment I've always felt. Father Groeschel told me the same thing. There's that moment between the finality of death and death that I think God in his infinite mercy takes one more chance. God died for me, died for you, and he wants us to go to heaven. If we don't, it's our fault. We don't want to go. See? So I wouldn't write him off.
1: And closing out this week's program, Serenity is Trust. Really, how does that go together for us?
2: Well, it means that we are trusting in God's providence no matter what happens, that, as Mother puts it, he put his stamp of approval on it. And really, that either he permitted something or he ordained it because he saw that ultimately he would bring good out of it, a greater good out of it. Hard for us to see sometimes, but we really do have to trust in God's providence.
1: And I think, you know, you've probably seen that with other people, and even in our own life, the idea there are certain times, even through difficult times, when there is this sudden serenity after you've kind of agreed, this is how I have to go forward with this, and I'm going to trust in the Lord that whatever is going to happen is going to happen, and I still love the Lord.
2: I saw that really in Mother, too. You know, at the end of her life, she's bedridden for 8 years. She was quite frustrated, you know, that she couldn't speak like she wanted to. And I was with different meetings, and she's trying to speak, and she can't get the words out, and it's just really frustrating. But there was really this serenity that came across those last years of her life, and it was like this acceptance of it all and offering it all.
1: Absolutely. One of the great voices of Catholicism in the 20th century, being silenced like that had to be frustrating. Serenity is trust.
0: We have another call. Hello?
3: Yes, hello.
0: Yeah.
3: I would like to ask you one question. I would like to know, how do the sisters receive serenity? Is it through years of prayer and meditation?
0: Well, serenity comes to everyone through that assurance you have of knowing for sure. See, we know a lot of things, but

0: we're not sure. Huh? Everybody said, yeah, I know God loves me. But do you really know that? Is it a conviction in your heart that comes to your mind when you're in need, when something happened, when there's a tragedy? Does it fill that hole? I think serenity comes to all of us when we accept the will of God with joy. With joy. And not the kind of joy that's happy, happy. The kind of assurance that comes, I know I don't like what's happening, but it's okay. Somehow, for some reason, God put his stamp of approval. He either permits it or ordains it. Either way, if I accept it with love, then I think serenity is either there or around the corner. Because most of us are always kind of unhappy over everything. For some reason, if it's raining, we want it to be sunshine. If it's sunshine, we want it to rain. If I can be happy or joy-filled with the present moment, which means what? Content with the present moment. Then serenity of soul will be nice. Try it sometime. Try to see Jesus. When Holy Father Francis passed a leper one day, he just ran away fast. He kind of got his horse to go as fast as he could, and then he stopped and he said, wait a minute, what am I doing? So he backed up and he got off of his horse and gave the leper his coat and kissed him. And he said he felt such freedom. I'm not saying we should do that, but the acceptance of God's will at that moment lifted his soul high, because he overcame himself, see? And sometimes to bring serenity to my soul, I have to forgive. I have to forget sometime. I have to really respond to the present moment rather than react to the present moment. I think if we all try that, we should have that serenity. And serenity, if I had to put serenity in one word, I would say trust. Perfect trust.
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2: Welcome to Spirit of Stewardship. Jeremy Belsky is your host for real life stories, encouragement, and ideas to enhance your own gifts of work, wealth, and wisdom in response to God's blessings for you.
3: I'm Jeremy Belsky, and today's topic is, you don't have to be rich to be a good steward. Quote, as each has received a gift, use it to serve one another as good stewards of God's varied grace. That quote is taken from Peter, chapter 4, verse 10. Myth. I'll give more when I have more. If you have more, then you'll be more of what you already are. Now, we know that being a good steward means returning to God a portion of your work, wealth, and wisdom, but for this segment, we're going to focus on the wealth aspect. We as Catholic Christians are doing a great disservice to God if we carry the mindset that only the wealthiest can be philanthropic.

0: therapist. In a country like ours, where abundance is everywhere we turn, we have no excuse to not be good stewards of our resources. Selfishness is the antithesis of being a just steward. Luke states in chapter 12, verse 48, "Much will be required of the person entrusted with much, and still more will be demanded of the person entrusted with more." So you can see that Scripture makes a clear distinction on how we are to respond based on how we've been blessed. Prudent stewardship changes lives. Practical stewardship changes you. Together, a faith-filled person who tithes for the betterment of our church and humankind will feel rich. Give from the heart and give with gratitude. I'm Jeremy Belsky, your host for Spirit of Stewardship.
1: To learn how you can better share your talents and resources, contact your local parish priest. Your level of involvement in the church now positively impacts our faith in the future.
2: Hello, this is Father Anton Pascual from the Philippines. Let us continue to talk about living faith, this time, faith as loving God, here on Faith Matters. The fruit of authentic faith in God, the effect of faith in your life. If your faith is truly rooted in God, there is only one effect. There is only one fruit, and it comes naturally, effortless. And that fruit of authentic faith in God must be love. L-O-V-E. Nothing more, nothing less. For the fruit of faith is love. Why? You can answer that in your own experience. According to 1 John 4, God is love. Truly, God is love. The fruit of a genuine relationship with God will always be love. Love seen concretely in the way we care and share and affect each other as brothers and sisters, especially in the community. According to John chapter 13, they will know that you are my disciples in the way you love and care for each other. It's quite shocking when you see some people who claim they have faith in God, but the fruit of their faith is to kill, to maim, to destroy. Look at this bomb-carrying fundamentalist and this jihadist or this radical elements that use faith. They justify violence by their faith. That is what you call false prophets, antichrist. Because truly, the fruit of authentic faith in God, in Jesus Christ, is love. I always say, people in my homilies, we go to church every Sunday, we pray the rosary, we have a lot of devotions left and right, up and down, our homes are filled with statues of saints, but what is the effect of this in our lives? Are we still envious? Are we still jealous? Are we still selfish or greedy? Then something is fundamentally wrong in our faith. My dear brother, my dear sister, the fruit of your faith must be growing in God's love. God bless you.

0: 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This 50-part series was recorded on phonograph records in the 1960s, and the sound quality is sometimes compromised. But the Word of God, spoken by Archbishop Sheen, is solid and timeless. Here now is Archbishop Fulton Sheen.
1: Peace be to you. Throughout the course of history, there have been many who have appeared upon its stage and declared that they came from God and were messengers of God. At this stage of our inquiry, each and every one of them has a right to be heard. There's no

reason why we should pick out Christ at this particular moment any more than anyone else. But we do, however, have a right to suggest certain tests or standards by which each of these claimants can be judged. We simply cannot allow anyone to appear upon the stage of history and say, "Here I am. Believe me." Or, "This is a book which an angel gave me. I want you to read it. It comes from God." When we start a discussion of revealed religion, we are never to abdicate human reason, nor are we ever to lose sight of the fact that we are in history. Therefore, one of the arguments that we will use is what might be called the argument of prophecy or prediction. Namely, has any one of the claimants ever been pre-announced or foretold? Certainly the least that God could do if he sends a messenger to this earth is to say, "I pre-announce him. I am going to let you know that he is coming." Our friends do that when they come to visit us. Appointments are made in business. And certainly God should let us know that his Messiah or Christ or his divine Son is coming to this earth. Now, it might be argued, but there are many other great world religions and we should investigate them. That is true. But it must not be thought that these world religions, such as Buddhism and Confucianism and the like, are not in any way related to Christianity. There are many myths in history. There are many great men like Buddha and Confucius and Socrates and so forth. It could very well be, we are not yet proving it, it could very well be that each and every one of them is something like a bird that prepares a nest before the bird lays eggs. After all, the bird does not know, as you and I know, in anticipation what it's going to do. It's governed solely by instinct. But as the bird prepares a nest for its eggs, so Providence has prepared in some way for the coming of a perfect revelation. After all, divine truth might be looked upon as a circle. There is not a religion in the world, I care not what it is, even though it is one that is starting this afternoon in Los Angeles or New York or Paris, that does not have some segment of the circle of truth. It may be only 2%. But at any rate, it is part of the circle. Now, some would have more degrees than others of this complete circle of truth. Some might have 20 degrees, 50 degrees, 150 degrees, and so forth. So that we recognize what is good in every single religion. And then too, as we will suggest later on, some of them are yearning for a redeemer. Now, it may be argued that there are likenesses in all religions. Therefore, they are all very much the same. It is true, first of all, that there are natural truths that are the same. This is bound to be simply because every human being in the world has reason. So he's bound to arrive also at certain conclusions in the ethical order which will guide both himself and society. We are therefore not to be surprised that many of the ethical principles are the same,
but to argue that

All religions have similarities, and therefore have the same cause, namely the dreams of mankind. It's quite untrue. When you go into a picture gallery, you will notice that every one of the paintings has certain basic colors, simply because they have the same colors. You do not conclude, therefore, they were painted by the same artist. Simply because there are similarities in religions, we are not, therefore, to argue that, therefore, man made them all. Then, too, there are truths that are above human reason, namely revealed truths. And this is the subject of this particular discussion. Namely, God chose to make an historical revelation. And we are arguing that the one who came, Christ, as the founder of Christianity, was pre-announced. We have to prove that. There are other differences, too, which we might mention before we come to the argument of prophecy, namely, that the founder of no other religion is absolutely essential for that religion, in the same way that Christ is essential for Christianity. True, the founder was necessary for the founding. But the believer in a particular religion does not enter into the same kind of an encounter as a Christian enters into an encounter with Christ. It is the personal relationship to him which is decisive. So Christ, therefore, occupies a different place in Christianity than Buddha does in Buddhism, than Confucius in Confucianism, Mohammed in Islamism, and even Moses in Judaism. Buddhism does not demand that you believe in Buddha, but that you become an enlightened one. That is, that you follow his teachings concerning the suppression of desires. Confucianism does not demand an intimate relation with Confucius. What is important are the ethical precepts. And anyone who follows those precepts is presumed to enter into peace with his ancestors. Moses did not demand that men believe in him, but that they put their trust in the Lord God. He was not pointing to himself. Islamism demands faith in God and the other four tenets, but not necessarily in Mohammed. But when you come to Christ, here Christianity demands a personal, intimate bond. We have to be one with him. And one with him in a way in which we cannot in any way claim to be Christian unless we reflect the person, the mind, the will, the heart, and the humanity of Christ. The argument from prophecy is really very simple. Just ask yourself if any founder of a world religion or any innovator of a modern religion was ever pre-announced. His own mother could not have pre-announced 5 years before his birth, his exact birth. No one knew that Buddha was coming, nor Confucius, nor Mohammed. But all through the centuries there was some dim expectation that Christ himself was coming. It is in this that the argument of prophecy consists. Now, this prophecy.

Privacy argument involves two points. It involves history, and secondly, it involves a person. Christianity is an historical religion. Notice that in the Creed, whenever we speak of our blessed Lord, we always say, he suffered under Pontius Pilate. In other words, he's fixed at a very definite point in world history. No other founder of a world religion was ever so bound up with history as he was. But we're not just concerned with the fact that he was born and suffered under Pontius Pilate, but rather with the whole background of history. In the Old Testament, which we are not considering here as inspired, but only a record of documents, in the Old Testament, we find that God seems to be making a covenant, a treaty, a pact, or a testament with humanity, with a small group within humanity. We find this in the very beginning, that God enters into a treaty or a pact with Adam that involves all humanity. Adam was the head. Whatever he did, we did. Then later on, God enters into a testament and a covenant with Noah. In these testaments and covenants, there are always promises and agreements on both sides. If one party remained moral, that was the human side, God on the divine side would give them blessings. Now, from the moment of the very first covenant and its breaking, God said that there would come the seed of a woman who would undo the work of evil. Now, this tradition is caught up not only among the Jews, but particularly among the prophets. After the treaty with Noah, God enters into a new treaty with Abraham, whom he calls from the land of Ur. And he promises Abraham, I am going to make you the founder of a people. They will be the people of God. Through this people will come the Savior and the Redeemer and the conqueror of evil was promised after the fall of Adam. Abraham is also told that the people of God that would come from him, first Israel, would be as numerous as the sands of the sea. Later on, these people are led into bondage in Egypt. A new treaty, covenant, is made with Moses. They break it. It is renewed again. And then finally there begin to come now prophets. And these prophets say that into this people of God there will one day come a Savior and a Redeemer. Here now we are speaking not just about a people that continue a tradition, who have an expectation of a Savior, but we are speaking now of many details that were given concerning that particular person. We will not go into all of the prophecies that are mentioned. They are too many. You can readily get hold of a book which will tell you about the many prophecies that were made concerning our blessed Lord. For example, that he would be a member of the tribe of Judah, that he would be born of a virgin. And I think one of the very astounding prophecies of Micaiah was that he would be born in the city of Bethlehem. If you were predicting
the birth of

someone who would be a kind of a great world politician, you would certainly choose a big city. But lo and behold, the prophet Micaiah, under divine inspiration, chooses the tiny little village of Bethlehem, which is called the least of the cities. And he says that out of that city will come forth the one that is to be the ruler of Israel. And centuries, many centuries before his coming, it was foretold that he would be meek and humble of heart, that he would be the suffering servant, that he would be God as well as man, and above all his sufferings. Sometime pick up the Old Testament. Turn to chapter 53. And read there the prophecy of Isaiah concerning the death and the sufferings of Christ. That he would be reputed with the wicked, for example, in his death. Which indeed he was, because he was crucified between two thieves. That he would be laid in a stranger's grave. Which indeed he was. It almost seems as if the prophecy of Isaiah were written at the foot of the cross. Then take the many prophecies concerning him as coming from the royal line of David. That meant that for about 1,000 years there had to be a male descendant in every single descendant from David in order to have a fulfillment of a prophecy. Now that's very difficult. Take, for example, a great character like Abraham Lincoln. He had 4 children. But even in the short span of history since his death, there is not a single male descendant of Abraham Lincoln alive today. No one else ever made a prophecy about the founders of world religions. It's only about Christ. A Jewish scholar who became a Christian and who knew very well the Old Testament and all of the traditions of the Jews said that at the time of Christ, the rabbis had gathered together 456 prophecies concerning the Messiah, the Christ, the conqueror of evil, who was to be born of that long line of Israel, and who was to enter into a new covenant with mankind. 456 prophecies. Suppose the chances of any one prophecy, like the place that he would be born, was 1 in 100. That is to say, it had that chance of being fulfilled. Then if 2 prophecies were fulfilled, the chances would be 1 in 1,000. If 3 prophecies were to coincide in Christ, that would be 1 in 10,000. If 4, 1 in 100,000. If 5, 1 in 1,000,000. Now, if all of these prophecies were fulfilled in Christ, what would be the chance of them all concurring at the appointed moment, not only in place, but also in time, as was foretold by the prophet Daniel? Well, if you take a pencil and write on a sheet of paper 1, then draw a line beneath it, then under the line write 84, and after 84, if you have time, write 126 zeros. Now, that is the chance of all of the prophecies of Christ being fulfilled. You see, it runs

0: themselves before God and men. The Greek dramatists had always felt that there was some God to come, as Aeschylus put it in his work Prometheus, "Look not for any end, moreover, to this curse, until some God appears to accept upon his head the pangs of our own sins." In other words, he would bear our sins. Then too, Socrates expected someone else, someone whom he called a just man. And Virgil, remember the fourth eclogue of Virgil? It has been sometimes called the Messianic Eclogue, because he asked a virgin, "Smile on thy infant boy, with whom the Iron Age will pass away, and the Golden Age on all the earth be born." And when Christ appeared, he said, "I am the one whom the prophets foretold." In other words, I'm not just coming here on the stage of history. You have heard of me before. That is one of the reasons why, for example, Herod was not surprised that the Messiah was born. The rabbis told him. They knew the prophecies. He knew he was to be a king, the new king of mankind, therefore he wanted to kill him. And then when our blessed Lord had reached the age of about 30, one day he walked into his synagogue of Nazareth. And the clerk of the synagogue handed him, as the village carpenter, a scroll of the prophet Isaiah. And he began to read off a passage of Isaiah's about what the Savior, the Messiah, the Christ would be like. Namely, his meekness, his gentleness, how he would bind up wounds, how he would forgive, how he would release captives. And the audience listened with rapt attention. Then he said, "This day is sacred scripture fulfilled in your ears." In other words, I am the Messiah. I am the Christ. I am the Savior of the world. No one else can claim this background. Christ alone we study. The others, we say, step aside. From now on, my heart and my soul will be absorbed in him who has pre-announced. God love you.
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0: This is EWTN Daily Saint, where each story reminds us that holiness is possible in every age. Saint Rose of Lima was the first saint of the Americas and a woman of extraordinary mystical and spiritual gifts, including ecstasies, visions, raptures, and healings. Born in Lima, Peru in 1586, she was nicknamed Rose for her remarkable beauty. From an early age, however, she rejected earthly admiration, refusing an arranged marriage for a life dedicated to God. Rose became a lay Dominican through the influence of St. Catherine of Siena. She lived a life of prayer, penance, and service. She practiced asceticism to unite herself more closely with Christ's suffering and assisted the poor and the sick, sometimes caring for them in her family's home. She died in 1617 at the age of 31 and was canonized in 1671. Numerous miracles were reported at her funeral. May the life of St. Rose of Lima inspire you to grow closer to Christ today. St. Rose, pray for us. To sign up for the Daily Saint emails, please visit ewtn.com/dailysaint.
1: This is Father Hugh Gillespie. The month of May is dedicated to the Blessed Mother. Let us pray. Hail Mary, full of grace. The Lord is with thee. Blessed art thou among women, and blessed is the fruit of thy womb, Jesus. Holy Mary, Mother of God, pray for us sinners, now and at the hour of death. Amen.
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13: 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Charles Beery is our producer. Matt Gabinski is our phone screener. Jeff Burson handles social media for the program. If you want to ask a question via YouTube or Facebook Live, we're streaming there right now. Just put your question in the comments box. Jeff will send that to us right here in the studio. I'm Tom Price along with Dr. David Anders.
4: Tom, how are you today?
13: I'm great. How are you, my friend?
4: Oh, I'm doing fine. Thank you.
13: On days like this, we like to lead off with a common objection. And this is one of those I hear, it seems like almost every day, if not every week. And this is an email that we received from Robert. I have heard you refer to penal substitution as atrocious and unjust on God's part, since we know from Acts 2:23 that Jesus was, quote, delivered up by the predetermined plan and foreknowledge of God. Why not ascribe injustice to God on that basis, even if we don't regard penal substitution as his purpose? I'm curious to know why Catholicism teaches that the doctrine of penal substitution dishonors God, but that his willing and planning a horrific torture for his sinless son does not. Thanks, Robert.
4: Yeah, that's actually a really good question. I appreciate it. First of all, I should clarify, I'm not aware that the Catholic Church as such teaches anything regarding the doctrine of penal substitution other than that it is untrue, right?
13: Okay.
4: So the kind of polemical language you just referred to, calling it kind of a horrible injustice and atrocity, that's my language.
13: Okay.
4: That's Andrew's language. It's not necessarily, you're not going to find in the Council of Trent, and oh, by the way, this is a horrible doctrine, right? That's just the way I've described it.
13: Okay.
4: The doctrine of the atonement, the way the Catholic Church understands the death of Christ, is that Christ essentially is martyred for his noble life, right? He teaches in the Sermon on the Mount that we should turn the other cheek and be pure in heart, and someone said, go with you 1 mile, go with him two, and ultimately he says, blessed are those who are persecuted for righteousness' sake. And that's the way Jesus lived. He lived the ethic that he taught, and of course it led to his death. He was killed for that. Now, many of the Jews were jealous of his popularity with the people, and particularly, I think, affronted by his statement that the temple would be destroyed and that he would supplant it. That was particularly offensive. From the Romans' point of view, I don't think they had any particular attachment to Jewish religious ritual or cult or the temple. They saw Christ as a political threat, maybe an insurrectionist or somebody who would destabilize the population. So either way, he was martyred for his teaching and his mode of life. And we regard, and I think most people do, someone who lives a noble life, especially someone as noble a life as Jesus lived in service to the poor and to community and teaching the value of the golden rule, someone who would die in the service of that teaching, well, that's honorable, that's noble, that's praiseworthy. And we even regard, say, fallen civil rights heroes today, when they give their lives in testimony of the prophetic teaching, we say, well, that was a heroic sacrifice.
13: Yeah.
4: Well, even more so Jesus. Now, God also evaluates Christ's self-offering as noble, as praiseworthy, as something that's worthy of honor and exaltation. That's what St. Paul can say. He was obedient unto death on a cross, and therefore God exalted him. Now, your question is, well, why did God set the world up in such a way that the salvation of the human race would require or be served by the martyrdom of the self-offering of Jesus? Why not just make a world in which there was no necessity of atonement? And to that, I can't really speak, because obviously God wasn't compelled to make the world that he made. He made the world the way he made it. But we do have some clues, I think, in the gospel. Jesus himself gives us one when he says, there's more rejoicing in heaven over one sinner that repents than over 99 righteous people that have no need of repentance, right? So that there's something about the very process of conversion, about the reformation of a soul, bringing someone from darkness to light, bringing someone from egotism to charity, bringing someone from hate to love, that's worth doing. It's a story worth telling. And, you know, between two possible universes,

0: verses, one in which we were all just angelic beings with our harps, and another one in which we have the possibility of being redeemed and being the process of transformation into the likeness and image of God, that second storyline is a story worth telling. There's an intrinsic beauty and a goodness to the redemption of the world that would be different from simply the creation of a world that didn't ever need to be redeemed.
1: Okay. Well, we thank you so much for your email, Robert. Here's one from Prosperin, watching us on YouTube in the Philippines. Prosperin says, the biggest cult here in the Philippines asserts that Christ's church in 33 AD went into apostasy, and that's why Felix Manalo had to establish a church in 1914 called Iglesia Ni Cristo. Felix Manalo is for them the last messenger in the Far East. Any thoughts about that?
0: Yeah, that's an interesting position. It kind of runs flat contrary to the teaching of Jesus and the rest of the New Testament, right? Because Christ's promise was that the gates of hell would not prevail against the church.
1: Mm-hmm.
0: And the message of the book of Hebrews is that Christ is the final and definitive revelation of the Father. So on at least two points, this institution contravenes the teaching of Christ in the New Testament. One, it asserts that there's some last person after Jesus, which Christ himself doesn't teach, the gospel doesn't teach. Secondly, it makes Christ into a liar insofar as Jesus promised the gates of hell would not prevail against the church, and this fellow seems to have argued that it prevailed.
1: Hmm.
0: So don't hold with that.
1: Seems a bit problematic.
0: Seems a bit problematic.
1: All right. Prosperin, thanks for watching us on YouTube in the Philippines. In a moment, we're going to get to the phones. It looks like Matt is screening those calls right now. We have a line open for you at 833-288-EWTN. That's 833-288-3986. 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
2: Christ is the answer with Father John Ricardo.
3: John 6, verses 48 to 58. Jesus says, I am the bread of life. Your fathers ate the manna in the wilderness and they died. This is the bread, meaning me. This is the bread which comes down from heaven that a man may eat of it and never die. I am the living bread which came down from heaven. If anyone eats of this bread, he will live forever. And the bread which I shall give for the life of the world is my flesh. At which the Jews disputed among themselves, saying, how can this man give us his flesh to eat? They're scandalized by this. How is it that we're not? How is it that we just hear this and go, oh yeah, I know that passage? They're just outraged and at least perplexed. Sane people, inspired teachers, wise men, prophets don't say things like this.
4: Mother Angelica had a simple goal when she began EWTN, to reach the world with a gospel message. EWTN is the most trusted source of authentically Catholic content on the air today, featuring Mother Angelica, Teresa Tomeo, and Father Mitch Pacwa. We've never wavered from our mandate to proclaim the truth and majesty of the Catholic faith. 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
1: It's Call to Communion here on EWTN with Dr. David Anders. Our phone number, 833-288-EWTN, if you have a question for Dr. David Anders, or perhaps you'd like to tell us what is stopping you from becoming a Catholic. 833-288-3986. Here's a question from Bradley now, watching us on Facebook. Bradley says, the Protestant Bible has 66 books, the Catholic Bible has 73 books, and the Greek Orthodox Bible has 76 books, and the Ethiopian churches include some of the apostolic fathers in their canon. So, how in the world do we have certainty about our act of faith in the canon?
0: What a fantastic question. Yes, you can only have certainty in your act of faith in the canon if you have a divine authority that can divine the contents of the canon.
1: Mm.
0: That's the only way you can have certainty. So the question is, did Jesus establish a divine authority with the power to define the contents of the canon? That's a simple question. The answer is yes.
1: Yes.
0: Christ said to St. Peter, you're the rock on which I'll build the church's foundation. You're the foundation on which I'll build the church, rather.
1: Uh-huh.
0: I give to you the keys of the kingdom of heaven, and whatever you bind on earth is bound in heaven.
1: And
0: so where Peter is, there is the church, and there's the faith.

0: There it is.
1: Now, apart from the magisterial authority of the Catholic Church, I contend we can't have certainty in our act of faith, neither about the canon or anything else. So that's a powerful motive for believing the Catholic teaching about the sacred magisterium.
0: Yes, indeed. Bradley, thanks for checking us out on Facebook today. Here's a question from Emmanuel in Germany, watching on YouTube. How can you reconcile Jesus' command to go throughout the world and evangelize or spread the gospel and make the peoples of into people of God and the present church approach of acceptance of other religions without spreading the gospel?
1: Yeah, so first of all, I don't see that those two things are at all contrary to one another. Right? In other words, the Catholic Church teaches in Second Vatican Council Declaration on Ecumenism on World Religions, Nostra Aetate, that the Church accepts everything that is true, everything that is true in the various world religions. It does not teach that everything they teach is true. It just says, when they teach truth, we agree, right? And we see those truths as points of commonality, pointing ultimately to Catholic unity. It doesn't mean that everything that every religious tradition teaches is true. And the job of a Catholic is to be a light bulb. That's what Jesus said. He said, you know, don't hide your lamp under a bushel, but let it shine so people can see your good works and give glory to your Father in heaven. So the Church attempts to exhibit the truth of the gospel in the world in a myriad of ways, both by our verbal testimony as well as by our works of mercy and acts of justice and so forth. And in that way, the Church is or tries to be the light of the nations that lets the light of Christ shine over the whole world and to draw all men into that unity in Christ. Now, we recognize that that unity may be more or less perfectly realized at any given point in time. And sometimes, you know, Jesus said the kingdom of God grows like a mustard seed. It's the smallest of all seeds, but it becomes great, and then, you know, and then all the birds can come and nest in the branches, or like leaven that grows through the dough, and you don't quite exactly know how, but then you come in the next day, and poof, there's a loaf of bread. Well, when you look at the way the Catholic faith has impacted world history down through the millennia, in part, it has done so through people converting and joining the Catholic faith, and that's, of course, the most manifest way that the Church has led to the expansion of the kingdom of God in human history. But in other ways, the Church has had a powerful influence on the self-expression of other religious traditions. They have also been transformed internally in response to Catholic influence. So think, for example, about the way ideas like universal human rights have permeated not only Catholic society, but the whole world.
0: Yes.
1: And so that's a common language that we can now speak with most people, not everybody, but with most people around the world.
0: Mm-hmm.
1: But that contribution is a fruit of Catholic intellectual life. It was Catholic theologians in Salamanca in the 16th century that invented the language of universal human rights. One of the major contributors, authors of the UN Declaration of Human Rights was, in fact, the Catholic philosopher Jacques Maritain. And so that's one of many illustrations of the way in which the Catholic Church, both overtly but also subtly, is salt and light throughout the world without endorsing everything that goes on in the name of religion. Jesus didn't endorse everything that goes on in the name of religion. He was constantly critical of superstitious religious practice. And that's the way the Church functions. We don't reject anything that is true or good or beautiful, but we seek to have a purifying, humanizing, divinizing impact both within and without the Church.
0: Thank you so much, Emmanuel, for checking us out on YouTube in Germany. It's called A Communion here on EWTN. Our phone number, 833-288-EWTN. That's 833-288-3986. There is a line open for you right now. Matt's getting another line screen. We'll get to that in just a moment. I have a fun question for you here. Actually, two of them.
1: I like fun questions.
0: Yeah, this one is from Nancy Joe in Portland, Oregon. Nancy Joe says, I'm just curious. During your travels by airplane, have you ever had the experience of sharing your conversion story after someone comments on, like, whatever book that you're reading? In other words, they see the book that you're reading, they strike up a conversation, and that leads to a chat about your conversion story. Any stories you can share about that? And, here's her P.S.,

0: What do you eat on your travels?
1: Okay. You know, I usually kind of keep to myself when I travel, but I have, from time to time, struck up conversations with people about the faith.
0: Uh-huh.
1: Sometimes it might be because of a book I'm reading. Sometimes it might be because of a book they're reading.
0: Mm.
1: Sometimes it might be because, you know, somebody recognizes me from Catholic media or something.
0: Uh-huh.
1: I don't know if I have anything super memorable or interesting. But I tell you what, you know, when I'm traveling, this is just kind of a thing. I've always kind of got my eyes open for clerics and religious.
0: Oh, you know? Sure.
1: And they're easy to spot.
0: I do that too.
1: You know?
0: Yeah.
1: And they're usually off busy running for their next gate, so I don't really have a chance to talk. But I have from time to time, you know, found myself seated next to a religious or a cleric of some kind, and they're pretty obvious. You know, they stand out and strike up a conversation. When it comes to eating, now I know, well, the reason the person asks is I've make no mistake of the fact that I'm kind of on a restricted diet.
0: Yes.
1: And so I do a lot of food prep, you know, and I pack a little lunch bag and take it with me. And back in the day, I've kind of changed my menu, but I used to take a baked sweet potato with me.
0: Really?
1: In this little lunch box. And I've stopped doing that because every single time it gets flagged going through security. They see this large oblong object and they're like, what on earth is that?
0: What is that?
1: And it was just holding up the line. So I've switched to, you know, falafels and things other than sweet potatoes.
0: There you go. Nancy Jo, thank you so much for your question. It's called a communion here on EWTN. Our phone number, 833-288-EWTN. That's 833-288-3986. Here's one from Servi Amoris, who says, good afternoon, Dr. Anders. I have a question concerning the approval of our community. As of now, we are a private association. Our archbishop wants to approve us as a, quote, public association of the faithful, but he wants a recommendation of our parish priest in order for him to approve. We're having an issue with this pastor of ours concerning Adam and Eve's historical existence or a myth. And in order for him to approve us, we need to recant that Adam and Eve is not a historical figure, but rather a myth. Dr. Anders, is believing in historical Adam and Eve a hindrance to be approved as a public association? And is it a prerequisite condition for us to be approved for this public association by recanting? Thank you so much.
1: Okay, thanks. So, you know, when it comes to the canonical questions, the legal questions within the church's own administration about how to get approved as a public association of the faithful, you are now miles above my pay grade.
0: Oh,
1: right?
0: Okay.
1: I mean, I deal at the level of historical theology. I don't deal in the canon law stuff. And the last thing in the world I want to do is insert myself into a process that is the prerogative of the bishop and the pastor. That's not my job, right? Mm. So I'm going to totally recognize and defer to the authority of the bishop and the local pastor and the canonists, and I won't touch that. You know, I will say, when it comes to the question of the book of Genesis and history of Adam and Eve, that the church has made plain for quite some time, actually for 2,000 years, that the book of Genesis is it contains an awful lot of figurative language, the purpose of which is not to give us information about ancient geology or anthropology or this sort of business, right?
0: Mm-hmm.
1: But it's really to establish facts about humankind's relationship to God and the cosmos and the natural order and our moral situation before God. And a lot of modern study on the Bible also points out that there are profound parallels between the story of Adam and Eve and the national journey of the people of Israel, where sort of paradise and exile seem to characterize their national existence. And the whole question of how do we recover from the exile? And even after the Maccabean revolt and destroying the Seleucid overlords and kicking them out of the country, Rome moves in, Israel's still in the land, but they are experiencing themselves as in a state of exile. Exile hasn't quite finished, you know, they're still oppressed. And this is why even after Jesus is on the scene and he's radically reinterpreting what God's kingdom would mean for the people of God, even then the disciples can't quite get it through their heads. And they go, Lord, are you at this time going to restore the kingdom of Israel, you know, to Israel? And he's like,

0: don't you get it? It's here. I'm restoring it. I'm restoring it.
1: Yeah.
0: But that theme of exile and return and what that means, we find that from Genesis all the way into our own lives. And so these are the kinds of questions that the text raises for us. Now, when Pope Pius XII looked at these questions in light of modern science, his conclusion was, and this you'll find this in Humani Generis' encyclical, was, look, the Adam and Eve story is less important to the question of human origins than the story of Christ, because the New Testament teaching is that Christ is the second Adam. And so the parallelism to Adam becomes theologically significant in view of the redemption. So it's not so much a question about how do we interpret Genesis, it's more a question about how do we interpret the significance of Christ as the second Adam for understanding human origins.
1: Very good.
0: And the Pope's counsel was, theologians and scientists can certainly investigate without prejudice questions of human origins and where the science leads, but they should do so with a profound sensitivity to how this will be read in light of the doctrine of redemption. And so I think that's the safest place for me to stop.
1: Sounds good. Thanks so much for your question. If you're ready now, let's go to the phones at 833-288-EWTN. We're going to begin today with William. William's in Moorhead, Minnesota, listening on the great Real Presence Radio. Hey, William, what's on your mind today?
2: Doctor, how do we defend the church's position that's represented in Romans 1:23? It was used at Mass today. It says, they became fools and exchanged the glory of the immortal God for the likeness of an image of mortal man, or of birds, or of four-legged animals, or snakes. In other words, a lot of Protestant churches, they never have statues, but we Catholics do. So how do we defend that practice?
0: Yes, thank you. I really appreciate the question. So, you know, when you read the Pentateuch, the first five books of the Bible, and the instructions in the book of Exodus for how Israel should construct the tabernacle and the worship, and then when you read the book of 1 Kings, read about Solomon constructing the temple according to God's design, it's conspicuous that it's packed full of images. And some pretty wild stuff in there, in fact.
1: Yeah.
0: Among them were the cherubim, and you know, the cherubim, we like to think of cherubim as, I don't know, naked little babies floating around with arrows shooting people to fall in love. but the ancient Near Eastern cherubim were actually sphinxes. They had animal bodies, four legs with the head of a human and wings spread out. And so you had all kinds of fantastical creatures in the temple, as well as more normal animals and plants and pomegranates and things of that sort. So Israelite worship, prescribed by God in the Bible, contained religious imagery, both realistic and fanciful. And so it's impossible to read, say, the prescriptions against idolatry in the Ten Commandments as a prescription against religious artwork, because five chapters later, he's commanding religious artwork.
1: Yeah.
0: Right? But I think you have to read it the way the church has always read it, which is it's adjoined to the prohibition on worshiping other gods. Thou shalt have no other gods before me, nor make images to them, or
1: it's the
0: of
1: main
0: them.
1: Thing.
0: Right. The idea it's not you know, can I manufacture something, but should I worship someone other than God? And the answer to that question is no.
1: Oh, okay, William, is that helpful for you?
2: When you were a Protestant, you know, in the churches that you were in, were there ever statues?
0: Were there statues in Protestant churches? Well, it kind of depends on the Protestant church, right? So if you worship in a church from the Lutheran tradition or the Anglican tradition, you're far more likely to encounter religious artwork and statuary. If you worship in a church whose background comes out of the Calvinist or Reformed tradition, and many Baptists today, even though they don't recognize it, hail from that neck of the woods, they're not going to have so much in the way of religious artwork. Now, I find that they tend to be kind of inconsistent, because I would, you know, I'd go in Baptist and Presbyterian churches where you would never see artwork in the sanctuary. Then you'd show up in Sunday school class, and we had all kinds of flannel graphs of Jesus and the saints.
1: Forgot all about flannel graphs. You got me.
0: Flannel graphs are in my dreams, man. I will never forget flannel graphs.
1: William, thanks so much for your call. In a moment, we're going to get to Joseph in Chicago. Looks like we have a line or two open for you as well at 833 888-EWTN. It's Call to Communion with Dr. David Anders here on EWTN.
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4: I'm Jeremy Belsky, and today's topic is stewardship in sports, nurturing a team ego. In Romans 12, verses 6 through 8, it states, "We have gifts that differ according to the favor bestowed on each of us." I don't imagine Paul was applying those words to the team concept of sports, but it sure is a good fit for the me-first attitude of some athletes. Being a good steward of our gifts from God means sharing our talents with others. It means being unselfish for the betterment of the team. In sports, that implies a team ego to achieve the bottom line, winning. In sports, as in life, stewarding our talents should be joyful. First, we receive God's gift of athletic talent gratefully. Next, the athlete cherishes and tends God's gifts responsibly by exercising and practicing with the talents bestowed upon them. Then we are to share our athletic talent with others through individual and team sports. Finally, good stewards return God's gifts with increase to the Lord. Psalm 116, verse 12 asks, "How can I repay the Lord for all the good done for me?" We are all athletes to some degree, and as an athlete, not only can you give back your athletic talent through participation in sports, but you could also steward your talent as a coach of a youth sports team or organize an event for other athletes to participate. Use your athletic talent humbly and give all praise and thanksgiving to God. I'm Jeremy Belsky, your host for Spirit of Stewardship.
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5: The question, Dr. Anders, when you, for the last 20 years or so, plus, I'm a credo Catholic, but I've always listened to other evangelists back in the day, my early years. To guys like Swindoll and Dr. Jeremiah. Even to this day, I like Jeremiah, and I like. What is it that they're missing? They're not, at least Jeremiah, I don't see him as a Catholic basher, but there's a few of them out there that are in their own indirect way. But what is it that they can't see that you saw in the Catholic Church? That everybody has a different specific conversion to the faith. But I'm just kind of curious: is it the Ground Zero Presbyterian, or at least the school or the seminaries that they go to in Texas and Dallas? Is it Calvinism, or what is it that doesn't seem to? I mean, right there in their they quote the fathers all the time, in their homilies, but they just refuse to kind of see it from. When I see it from your prism, I'm thinking, God bless. I mean, why couldn't they see it that way in today's world?
0: Sure. Yeah, absolutely. So, first of all, I think you have to appreciate, I grew up in the Protestant community, fundamentalist, Alabama, Bible Belt. The degree to which it is bred into Protestant consciousness, at least in some churches, and mine was like this, that the Catholic Church is just wrong. I mean, it's just fundamentally wrong. It's just in outer space.
1: That mindset is kind of baked in, isn't it?
0: They're called Protestants for a reason.
1: Sure.
0: You know, I mean, the Westminster Confession of Faith, which is the confession of faith that 17th century that guided my tradition, includes the position that the Pope is the Antichrist. You know, I mean, and it's baked into Luther's view of the Church. I mean, the Catholic Church is just wrong. That's how we were brought up to see it. And it just seemed so patently obvious to us especially when you have all these ex-Catholics that are flooding into your church, and they're telling you that they didn't have a meaningful relationship with God.

0: God or Christ, and then they came to your church and everything looked rosy. And I can't tell you the number of times I heard stories like that of people, you know, grew up Catholic, didn't really know the faith. And then they, you know, go to some Protestant congregation with a compelling speaker, compelling preacher, and they find something meaningful, and they reinforce that deep prejudice. And the catechesis that you get growing up Protestant takes for granted that the Bible is the sole rule of faith. You know, they start with the Bible as ground zero. That's mm-hmm. kind of their presupposition, their basis.
1: Mm-hmm.
0: And then if that's where you begin, well, it's just evident that there's a lot of Catholicism that's just not in the Bible. And so to them, it's just, well, that's just obvious. I mean, Catholics are doing all this stuff that's not in Scripture, and here's the Bible. It's what Christ gave us to guide our life. And it's just, and yet so many of them that, you know, are leaving, and it's just obvious. You can't, I mean, there might be a lot of things wrong with my tradition, but it just can't be the Catholics, you know? It just can't be the Catholics. In fact, I remember having conversations in seminary. We'd be debating exegesis about the interpretation of some passage. And, you know, and somebody would suggest something, and we would all kind of raise our eyebrows and go, yeah, but that's the Catholic way of reading. Oh, well, we better not read it that way. It was just don't go there,
1: yeah,
0: right?
1: Yeah.
0: And so you're asking me, what happened to me to make me Catholic that maybe these guys aren't experiencing?
1: Mm-hmm.
0: Well, one, for me, it was a matter of cognitive dissonance, because so many of the things that I was grounding my faith on as a Protestant, things like the doctrine of the Bible alone, but for me, it was even more importantly the doctrine of faith alone, another cardinal Protestant doctrine of faith alone.
1: Uh-huh.
0: I went in to my studies attempting to substantiate, to sustain, to support, to elaborate those teachings, understand their historical origins, and so forth. And when I did, the first thing that struck me was when I was reading the Fathers, especially Augustine, that the Protestant doctrine of sola fide, faith alone, just was not in the Fathers. It just wasn't there. Wasn't there at all. Nothing close to it. And I said, well, that's very disturbing. So Augustine's 4th century, 5th century, maybe I'll move earlier.
1: Mm.
0: Maybe it got lost earlier in the tradition. So I start reading the 3rd and 2nd century Fathers.
2: Uh-oh.
0: It got even worse, man. It was worse. This is awful. Okay, so maybe they lost the thread even earlier than that. So I said, I'm going to go back and revisit the Scriptures themselves on this question, and I'm going to inform myself with the best biblical scholarship, but no Catholics. I'm not going to read any Catholics. I don't want to mess myself up. I'll just read Protestants. So I'm reading the best 20th century Protestant biblical scholarship, and lo and behold, they all conclude that Luther got it wrong.
1: Wow.
0: That Paul did not teach Luther's doctrine of justification.
1: Mm.
0: And so that really unnerved me. It didn't quite get me unhinged all the way, but it really unnerved me. And I began to kind of pull apart other aspects of the tradition. So another big one was sola scriptura, the Bible alone. And I asked myself, well, why do I believe that? And I realized as soon as I put the question to myself, well, I believe it because my tradition told me to.
1: Mm.
0: That seems a little bit contradictory, right? That I'm believing a doctrine that denies the value of tradition on the basis of a tradition. And so I said, is there a better case that I can make for sola scriptura, for the Bible alone? Where did it come from? Well, I recognized historically it was asserted by Luther in 1519 at the Leipzig debate with John Eck, because Eck pushed him to a corner rhetorically,
1: uh-huh,
0: and got Luther to admit that he was teaching things that had been condemned by councils, particularly the Council of Constance in 1415. And Luther's response was, well, that may be true, but I don't recognize the authority of the council. I'm just going to stand on the Bible alone. And that it lost the debate, but it had great sort of propaganda power. And a lot of people who had anti-clerical sentiment, you know, were kind of had an animus against the church in the mm-hmm. 16th century, mm-hmm. grabbed onto that, and they went, yeah, that's good, Bible alone. We use that and beat up on popes, beat up on priests. I don't need no pope. I don't need no bishop. You know, I'm my own pope. I'm my own bishop. And they got a big brouhaha, you know. It's not much. It didn't take much to stir up a crowd. But they never really examined the premise. Well, is that in fact what Jesus taught? Did Christ actually teach the doctrine of Scripture alone? So I went trying to investigate that question, and I read lots and lots of Protestant apologetics, you know, not just recent, not just modern apologetics, going all the way back to the 16th century, trying to get my head wrapped around, okay, where is the proof from Revelation that this is God's intent? And I had always, this is a fellow, Puritan fellow by the name of William Whitaker, who was reputed to have written the thing, like the the magnum opus on sola

0: Scriptura.
1: Uh-huh.
0: And I read the whole thing. It's hundreds of pages long and very erudite, lots of quotations from the fathers and all that. But I read it with an eye to the question, okay, so where does God actually reveal this? And there's only one place in all of Whitaker that I could find that question addressed. And he admitted, freely admitted, this is like the number one defender of sola scriptura, that Christ actually commissioned the church to teach the faith, never actually mentioned the Bible, but surely he must have. That was Whitaker's position. Surely he must have. He must have also have given them instructions to write this stuff down and put it in a book. And I went, oh, you're just making this up. You're just making it up, right? So poof, there goes sola fide. Poof, there goes sola scriptura. And then as I kept studying, I kept learning other aspects of the tradition, my Presbyterian tradition, had been invented by historical founders at specific points in time since the Reformation. A really big one for me was the idea that to be born again, I had to invite Jesus into my heart in a prayer of conversion, like in response to an invitation. It's like read something like I would pull out of the Four Spiritual Laws by Bill Bright, you know, this kind of business, or go forward at a Billy Graham crusade, that idea.
1: Mm-hmm.
0: And I was shocked to learn that that way of conceiving of Christian initiation was in fact a late 19th century, early 20th century innovation. That even the earliest Protestants didn't believe that. Even the Protestants of the Great Awakening, like George Whitefield and John Wesley, didn't believe that. They had a different account of Christian initiation.
1: Yeah.
0: And so I said, this stuff is just false. It's just an innovation. It's just a human invention. That did not make me Catholic, but it did make me stop being Protestant.
1: Okay.
0: And so I had to say, is there an intellectually honest way for me to practice the Christian faith? And when I started with that as my question, I was led inevitably to the Catholic Church. It was Catholic Church or bust.
1: Yeah. You know, the specific question that Joseph asked here, which is, if I could paraphrase, you know, why did the scales fall from your eyes and they didn't from all these other guys who are all very, you know, sharp folks? I don't think that's a question you could answer.
0: Well, I know, you know, my specific historical circumstances, I, of course, regard as a work of divine providence and grace in my life. And grace ultimately is a gift. It's not something that I can gin up. It's given to me by God. But these were the circumstances God used to bring me to an act of faith. I think that, you know, if you're a pastor, if you're somebody like Swindoll or David Jeremiah, you're not oriented towards historical investigation and questioning what you're taught. Your orientation is, how can I take the tradition that I was raised in and make it accessible to people in order to give them transforming experiences? And they're very good at that.
1: Yeah.
0: But I had a different set of questions and a different set of motivations.
1: Joseph, really appreciate your call. Thank you so much for it from Chicago today. Here on EWTN's Call to Communion with Dr. David Anders. Our phone number, 833-288-EWTN. That's 833-288-3986. Here's a question, an emailed question from Maria, who says, before I ask your question, I would like to compliment your excellent show with Tom. I'm a cradle Catholic, and I don't know how to respond to my friend who says she has a very close relationship to Jesus, and does not believe that honoring Mary could add to that devotion. She's also a Catholic, but is now asking me, where in the Bible does it say that we should honor Mary? She says Jesus teaches us all we need to know. I know you have the right words to use to enlighten all of us. Thanks very much. God bless, Maria.
0: Yeah, thanks. I appreciate the question. So I wouldn't describe, I don't know that the way the question is framed, how can devotion to the Blessed Virgin Mary add to my relationship with Jesus?
1: Yeah.
0: I mean, I suppose I could answer it under those terms, but I don't know that it's necessary to. So let me give you an analogy. Like, I know a lot about Christ from the scriptures and from sacred tradition, and I believe in Christ. I want to follow Christ, imitate Christ, let Christ be born within me and renew within me the likeness and image of God. And so my understanding and relatedness to Christ is very focused on Jesus and his teaching and his person. But in so far as I'm transformed into his likeness and image, certain things flow from that out of my own character, if I'm really being like Christ. One of them is that I would treat others with justice and charity. Like, I'm not really growing in my relationship with Christ if I'm not growing in justice and charity towards others.
1: Sure.
0: Now, I think the person in my life towards whom it is most important, most salient, most immediate, to whom I should show justice and charity would be my wife. Okay?
1: Mm-hmm. Mm-hmm.
0: Now, last night, she wanted hamburgers.
1: Okay.
0: Like, I'm a vegan. I don't eat hamburgers, you know?
1: Could be a problem.
0: Right? But I want to please my wife. So I ran out, I got the hamburgers. You know, and I made the hamburgers because I love my wife. I want to do something for her. I didn't learn anything specifically, historically about Jesus by cooking hamburgers for my wife. Right?
1: Yeah.
0: But I'd like to think that I was able to cook hamburgers for the sake of the love of God and the love of my wife because I'm joined to Christ in grace, faith, hope, and charity. Right?
1: Yeah.
0: And so loving my wife appropriately, it flows out of my relationship to Jesus, is impossible without my relationship to Jesus, is shaped by my relationship to Jesus, and in turn merits for me the grace of more relationship with Jesus.
1: Mm-hmm.
0: Now, if it's right and just for me to love my wife and make her hamburgers when she wants them, St. Paul says that we have an obligation to render to everyone what is their due. This Romans chapter, 13? Honor to whom honor, he says. Romans 12. Honor to whom honor, custom to whom custom. Taxes to whom taxes, he even says. Right?
1: Mm.
0: Now, to whom do I owe honor? Well, I owe honor to honorable people. That's who I owe honor to. This is scripture.
1: Yeah.
0: Give honor to those to whom honor is due. Okay, so, George Washington. Do I owe honor to George Washington? Yeah, good guy, founded the country, all that stuff.
1: Mm-hmm.
0: Yes, I honor George Washington. The Pope. Yes, owe honor to the Pope. Vicar of Christ, Bishop of Rome, Patriarch of the West, you know, Pastor of the Universal Church. Yeah, honor to the Pope. Honor to the President. Yes, this is an honor that's due to the President of the United States in virtue of his office.
1: Mm-hmm.
0: Mother of God.
1: Mm.
0: Oh, no honor due there at all. I can honor the president, but not the mother of God? Is that what you're saying? Right? But scripture says I have to show honor to whom honor is due. If I have a relationship with Christ, and I'm being transformed into his likeness and character, I'm going to show honor to whom honor is due. And there's none to whom greater honor is due than the mother of God.
1: That's it. Maria, thank you so much for your email. Call to Communion with Dr. David Anders. I want to tell you about a wonderful book now available from EWTN's religious catalog, and it's called Living Joy, 9 Simple Rules to Help You Rediscover and Live Joy Every Day by Chris Stefanik. 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Call to Communion with Dr. David Anders in progress here on EWTN. Let's go to Mike now, also in the Chicago area, listening today on Sirius XM Channel 130. Mike, what's on your mind today?
2: Good afternoon, gentlemen. A great show. And I love the conversation that I'm hearing right now. It reminds me when I was back in the seminary. I have one specific question. If the good doctor could recommend a book which would enable me to read, be able to justify all the things we're talking about regarding Peter, the first pope, apostolic succession, you're not saved by faith alone. These are things that I am confronted with every day with people that I deal with. I'm a publisher of a Catholic magazine, and I get these conversations from individuals. So I'd like to be able to read something which would help me to be able to connect the dots from Jesus to where we are today, knowing that Jesus is the one who founded our church.
1: Okay.
0: Yeah, thanks. I appreciate the question. Okay, so I can give you books on discrete pieces of those questions, right? One comprehensive book, or one book that comprehensively answers every question of apologetics and demonstratively proves the apostolic succession from Christ to the modern day with certainty. Like, I may have to give you a bibliography and not just one text, right? Okay. When it comes to the ministry of Christ, the historical ministry of Christ and his intent for the church, to be honest with you, I think one of the best places you could go is the trilogy Jesus of Nazareth by Pope Benedict XVI. I also think that the Pope's lectures on Christ and the Apostles and the Church Fathers that he gave in the Wednesday audiences over the years are just outstanding. Mm-hmm. So that's just a great resource. Pope Benedict himself refers very fondly to Romano Guardini's famous Life of Christ called The Lord. Archbishop Fulton Sheen also wrote a very celebrated Life of Christ. I think it's just called The Life of Christ.
1: I think so.
0: On the person of Jesus, all of those are really, really good texts. You know, and when it comes to sort of the historical, critical, but respectful and faithful approach to the life of Christ, the biblical scholar Daniel Harrington has a lot of valuable things to say. He has a historical portrait of Jesus that's pretty good. Also, let's see, in terms of the theology of the thing, St. Thomas Aquinas, the third part of the Summa Theologica on the life of Christ is just absolutely outstanding, and it gives you the dogmatic Catholic teaching. You know, in terms of a one-volume handbook of apologetics, answering the kind of questions that you raise, I think Carl Keating's book, Catholicism and Fundamentalism, is probably about as good as you can do.
1: Great book.
0: You know? You know, finally, I'm a big believer in reading widely and continuously and always self-educating. You know, I mean, I do this for a living, of course, so I'm a little bit different. I'm an oddball, but I mean, I spend a couple hours a day, usually every day, continually educating myself. I mean, I started this thing, and not the radio show, but I mean, I started studying Christian history and theology with seriousness in probably around 1991.
1: Wow.
0: And I've never stopped. You know, I'm still learning all the time. You know, the thing about modern scholarship is that you take any topic at all, you start digging into it, and you realize there's more here than I can ever master.
1: Oh, yeah.
0: And that's true of biblical studies, it's true of theology, it's true of history, it's true of philosophy, and in the subfields. I mean, you never exhaust it.
1: Yeah, super. And Mike, thank you so much for your question. Some great resources for you there here. It's a Call to Communion with Dr. David Anders here on EWTN Radio. Let's go to Mississauga, Ontario, Canada, and talk with Patrick, listening to us on Sirius XM Channel 130. Hey, Patrick, what's on your mind today?
3: Hey, how's it going, guys? Love the program.
1: Thank you.
3: Question for Dr. Anders. A married Catholic, so we have a Catholic and a Christian, both married, so both are baptized, and the Christian wife wants to convert to Catholicism. How does that marriage become valid within the church?
0: Okay, couple questions. So, were either of these people married to anyone else before they married one another?
3: No.
0: Okay, that's the biggest hurdle out of the way right
1: there.
0: Okay. When they were married, one party was Catholic, one party was not Catholic, right?
3: Correct.
0: And they were not married. They did not follow canonical form when they were married. So they were not married in a church by a Catholic priest or deacon.
3: Correct.
0: Okay. So from the church's point of view, that couple is not validly married. Now, easiest thing to do in the world is go get validly married. You go present yourself to the church, to the priest, say, you know, we want to be validly married in the church, and you would say your vows in front of the priest. Now, if the non-Catholic party is becoming Catholic, was the non-Catholic party ever previously baptized?
3: Yes.
0: Okay. All right. So if the non-Catholic party is already baptized,

0: priest, say, you know, we need to have a valid marriage. We didn't have a valid marriage. It didn't follow canonical form. How about next Thursday?
1: Yeah.
0: And then you show up at church, say your vows, and boom, you're done. I mean, I myself, when I was a non-Catholic person, marrying a Catholic person out of the church, she didn't know any better. I didn't know any better. We didn't learn about the whole question of validity for mm-hmm. some years. And when mm-hmm. we learned about it, we went, oh, we got to fix this. So we made an appointment, went over to the church, I think, you know, on a Saturday afternoon, set our vows in, you know, front of a couple of friends. And then, it, you know, the whole thing took less than an hour and we were done.
1: Off you go. Patrick, thanks so much for your call today. One more question here as we're heading out the door from Adam. I'm wondering if Dr. Andrews could answer what the Catholic teaching is on embryo adoption. My wife and I are struggling with infertility. We thought that while it seems like a very pro-life option, it goes against church teaching. However, we've seen mixed signals on the issue from prominent Catholic priests, theologians, etc. Any clarification would be appreciated.
0: Yeah, so we don't traffic in humans. We don't traffic in humans, and so you can't, you know, artificial insemination and moving embryos around. All of that is divorcing procreation from the conjugal union of the mother and the father in the context of Christian marriage, which is the proper environment in which to both conceive and bear children. So we don't want to commoditize the human person as if children were a product.
1: Yeah.
0: That I could pull off a shelf and, you know, pay $15,000 for or whatever. And I want a blonde one. No, I want, you know, we don't do that.
1: Okay. Adam, thanks so much for your email. Hope that's helpful for you. Hey, Dr. David Andrews, we got a lot of questions answered today. Thank you so much.
0: Yeah, thanks, Tom.
1: 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I'm Tom Price, along with Dr. David Andrews. We'll see you next time. Thanks for joining us here on Call to Communion with Dr. David Andrews on EWTN. 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
3: This is a digital moment with Sandra McDevitt. Did you know it is a widely accepted pious tradition that John the Baptist was born without the stain of original sin? Only Jesus and Mary were conceived without original sin, but John the Baptist was cleansed while still in his mother Elizabeth's womb. The Gospel of Luke, chapter 1, verse 15 says, he will be filled with the Holy Spirit from his mother's womb. We celebrate that May 29th, the Feast of the Visitation, when the Blessed Mother visits Elizabeth and the babe, John the Baptist, leaps in his mother's womb upon hearing Mary's voice. Catherine of Siena, in her treatise on prayer, states, John the Baptist was sanctified in his mother's womb. John the Baptist is one of very few saints with two feast days, June 24, his birth date, and August 29th, his beheading. I'm Sandra McDevitt for EWTN Radio.
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7: 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They always consider themselves to be the exceptions. What ends up happening, however, is that everybody is exceptional so that the rules don't apply to anybody. The result is something worse than chaos. It's a loss of all the categories of respect and justice. G.K. Chesterton says that when the exception has become the rule, that is the worst of all possible tyrannies. When the cardinal, formerly known as Ratzinger, gave his final homily before the papal conclave, he said, "We are living under the tyranny of relativism." What is relativism? It's when there are no rules, only exceptions. The man who was about to become pope was echoing Chesterton exactly.
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1: 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Sometimes we simply greet one another, hi, how are you? And we say small, short prayers similarly to God. Other times we engage people in deep conversations. 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Similarly with God, we engage Him in Eucharist and deep meditation as well.
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3: 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Today we pray in adoration. Holy Trinity, simple unity, mighty God, we humble ourselves before you, for you are holy and worthy of our adoration. We stand in awe of you who have always been and always will be. All things come from you, and there is nothing that exists that does not have its source in you. Thus it is that all thanksgiving is yours. All honor and glory and praise belong to you, O Holy Trinity, Father, Son, and Holy Spirit. 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
7: I'm Father Bernard McGuckian. Join us as we continue our series on the Sacred Heart of Jesus and St. Margaret Mary here in Paris Le Monial, France. Welcome to our program. We're here outside the Chapel of the Apparitions. This is the chapel where most of the great revelations to St. Margaret Mary took place. Today we'll focus on the famous 12 promises made by the Sacred Heart to St. Margaret Mary. They appeared in letters to two of her friends. One was a priest friend called Croiset, and the other to one of her superiors, a Mother Greffier. There were many promises of the Sacred Heart, but it was a Philip Kemper in Dayton, Ohio, who in the 1880s summarized and put them together in a form of 12 and sent them around the world in over 280 languages. So they've made a very deep impression on Christians ever since. There is nothing new in these promises with regard to the revelations of Jesus. All that you have is a new emphasis. The last of the revelation ended with the Apocalypse, John. But through the centuries, there's been need to be a corrective. When people began overstressing the justice of God to the forgetfulness of His mercy and love, then something was needed. And the Lord seemed to have come in the 17th century because justice was too predominant, and there was even fearful people presenting doctrines of predestination. He wanted to set people free. Use this little nun to bring that about. The promises. Once again, you'll find them in another form in the scriptures. But the first of these promises is, I will give them all the graces they need for their state in life. Now that's a great consolation to know that no matter what your job, you'll get the strength and grace to do it if you're devoted to Christ. It takes different forms, like God fits the back for the burden. And God never asks any of us to do what He won't make it possible for us to do. The second promise, I will establish peace in their homes. Well, there's hardly anything that all of us want more than peace in our homes, in the very place where we live. Jesus said, my peace I give you, my peace I leave you. Not as the world gives, do I give.

But he is offering that peace. There are some conditions for it. If we do his will, which is for our own good, we'll experience that peace. And when people are devoted to the Sacred Heart, they're given the strength to live in peace with one another. And often, in order to be at peace with others, you've got to be at peace with yourself. The third promise, I will comfort them in all their afflictions, and all of us have difficulties. There are always times when we need help. And that spirit of comforter is the Holy Spirit. And that's one of the first of the gifts from the heart of Jesus, that in our difficulties, we will be strengthened. We'll not be submerged by them. We'll have the strength to live through them and to grow through them. And the fourth one, I will be their secure refuge during life, but more so in death. Secure refuge, our refuge and our strength. Because we all need safe places in life at some stage. And he has promised to be with us. He said, I will be with you all days until the end of time. That promise is made to every human person. And there's even an old expression in the Irish language. It's Gira Cover Dea Nan Dorish. And what that means is, the help of God is closer than the door. He's there, closer to us than our own hands and feet. And this is the God who wants to be with us. His delight, as we know from the scriptures, is to be with the children of men. And then the great promise, I will bestow abundant blessings upon all their undertakings, not just their religious undertakings, all their ordinary choices, their businesses, their jobs, their work, their study, their initiatives. And it's wonderful to know that what we're doing is part of God's will for us, because God has a will for every moment of our lives. And he's always there encouraging us, but he's there blessing our efforts. As long as they begin in God, they'll succeed. If they don't, they'll fritter away. The next three promises, the sixth, the seventh, and the eighth, are a wonderful recipe for peace and happiness in a family. Everybody's included in all of these three. The first one is, sinners will find in my heart an infinite ocean of mercy. In that one, we're all sinners at some time or other in our lives. In fact, there's only one who wasn't, his mother. There's a wonderful offer that will find an ocean of mercy. Nobody should run away. The most awful sins have been wiped out on the cross. But there's one thing he does want, is that we are sorry for them, because sorrow is the flip side of the coin of love. And we're only sorry to the extent that we love. And all that the Lord is looking for is a little sliver of love. And then we are liberated. Tepid souls shall become fervent. That is, those who are lackadaisical about their religion, don't take it too seriously, and are continually putting off things, will find here strength, so that they begin to take the words of the Lord seriously, take them into their hearts, allow themselves to be changed by these saving words of Jesus. Fervent souls shall quickly mount to high perfection. Jesus said, be perfect as your heavenly Father is perfect. He wasn't talking about visitation nuns or Cistercian monks. He was talking about every one of us, because each one of us is called to be a saint, that is, to be holy. And here this grace is made available for us, because most of us make the same mistake. Everybody makes it. The Jews make it. Everybody make it. We underestimate our vocation. The Jewish people, many of them, didn't realize that their vocation was to save the whole world. And all the prophets kept telling them that is it too small a thing? You've got to raise your sights. And that the Savior that was going to be born among them would be the Savior of the whole of the human race. I will bless every place in which an image of my heart shall be exposed and honored. Well, that's a wonderfully simple promise. And Margaret Mary took that very seriously. And from the very beginning, she began to have little images of the Sacred Heart made. Even if they weren't great works of art, they made the point that God has a heart for all of us. And when we put that heart up in our homes, we're making a statement. We're saying that God has a heart for the whole world and all that he's looking for from us. And this was the message of Paralumbra.

Money, Al. All God wants is love in return for love. He loved us first, now it's our turn, and we express it in the way we deal with others. I will give to priests the gift of touching the most hardened hearts. And there's hardly a priest in the world who hasn't had some experience of that sometime in his life, finding some most unlikely event during confessions, in the course of their meetings and families, where if they have some devotion to the heart of Christ, they realize that they are only instruments and that they can almost dare to do anything. The great priests since that time, like Claude La Colombière, the Curie of Ars, all these great priests were people so close to Christ that they became instruments that Jesus used to bring people to himself and raise them above their own weaknesses. Those who promote this devotion will have their names written in my heart, never to be effaced. God can never be outdone in generosity. He said that even if you give as much as a cup of cold water in my name, you won't go without a reward. So if you go and try and communicate this devotion to others, perhaps not by words, but by example, by your commitment. The last of these promises is an extraordinary one. I promise you in the excessive mercy of my heart that my all-powerful love will grant to all those who communicate on the first Friday in 9 consecutive months the grace of final penitence. They shall not die outside my grace, nor without receiving their sacraments. My divine heart shall be their safe refuge in this last moment. That extraordinary promise has been taken seriously by the Church ever since. In fact, on the occasion of the canonization of St. Margaret Mary on the 13th of May 1920, the Pope specifically mentioned that one and said that it was profoundly true, but it had to be understood. It wasn't a question of magic or superstition or counting numbers. It meant that if you had a heart that wanted to go 9 times consecutively, that was a very big start. And if he actually did it, it would have such a profound effect on your life that you could never forget it. But it still stands, those who do, in the tradition has been, do the 9 Fridays, because it means that almost over a whole year you've had consistency and constancy. And one of the great Irish holy men, the Venerable Matt Talbot, said, "It's constancy that counts with God." But it stands, and there's evidence of people whose lives at the end came right because they never gave up that belief that the Lord wanted them to be with himself forever. We're here in the Chapel of the Apparitions beside the shrine of St. Margaret Mary herself, here where her mortal remains await the resurrection. Now, as you'll see at the top of the picture, we have, "I appoint you the heir of my heart," because the Sacred Heart was a great treasure for the whole of the human race, and she was given the gift of sharing that with the whole world. Then there are different aspects of our life mentioned here. This one, just under her remains, says, "I wish that you serve me as an instrument to draw all hearts to my love," because the whole message was one of love. Then there's the encouraging message to her, but it's also for all the rest of us. Down below it says, "Have no fear, because I will overcome all my enemies," because she was going to have a lot of opposition, both inside the convent and in the world. But she overcame, through the power of the Sacred Heart, all opposition. And then over on the right is a most encouraging word. It says there, "If you believe, you will see the power of my Sacred Heart." She saw it in her own lifetime. All those who joined with her saw that same power. And for the next 300 years, there's been evidence of it, as we have seen in our travels around different parts of France and England. So people from all over the world come to pray here with the assurance that their prayers will be answered. In the mural behind the altar, which is just a few feet from the spot where the Lord did appear to Margaret Mary, there's a wonderful mural of Jesus appearing to Margaret Mary in the center of it. Up on the right of this mural,
you have got the Blessed Virgin Mary,

0: These are all great lovers of the heart of Christ. The Blessed Virgin in the top right. Just beneath her is St. Paul, the great lover of Christ, and who considered that he considered everything rubbish besides knowing and then loving Christ. Beneath him is the founder of the Visitation, St. Francis de Sales. And then in the bottom corner is St. Jean-Francois de Chantal, co-founder with Francis de Sales of the Order of the Visitation. And in front of her is an indigent person. He's the only one who's not either beatified or canonized. He is the Father Matteo Crawley Beauvais, the man who spread the movement all over the world of enthronement of families to the heart of Christ. It was in this very chapel that in 1907 that he himself was cured of some mysterious illness. And he felt that from that day on, his life was to spread devotion to the Sacred Heart. Over on the left, on the top, you have got St. John the Evangelist holding a scroll in his hand, and behind him, a little eagle reminding you that he was the evangelist who was symbolized by the eagle. Underneath him, another great saint of the Sacred Heart, St. Francis of Assisi, who was given to St. Margaret Mary as her heavenly patron of all these apparitions because, as she said, he was the saint who understood more than any others why the greatest suffering of Jesus was more in his heart than in his body. Just beside him, Blessed Charles de Foucault, wearing the little heart on his breast. He was a French soldier who was converted, spent the rest of his life in the Sahara Desert, and died on the 1st of December 1916, a martyr at the hands of some nomads. At the very bottom of the picture, St. Claude La Colombière, the great spiritual director of Margaret Mary. And just to his right is St. Jean Hude. He was the man who promoted devotion to the two hearts of Jesus and Mary in the years before St. Margaret Mary herself was born. So in the mural, we almost get an overview of the devotion to the Sacred Heart right from the 17th century to the 20th. Pope John Paul II himself came to pray here at the Shrine of St. Margaret Mary on the 5th of October 1986. We're now going to meet Father Jean-Rodolphe Kars to hear about the extraordinary experiences of his life. Father Jean-Rodolphe, love of God takes different expressions in different places. What is specific about the expression of faith here at Paris-le-Monial, France?
1: Well, here in Paris-le-Monial is really the place where the Sacred Heart of Jesus has been revealed by our Lord himself to this young religious from the Order of the Visitation, St. Margaret Mary. We could say that this event, this spiritual event, which took place in the 17th century, is actually the climax of the revelation of that extreme love, which is already expressed in the Holy Scripture, but which is now expressed in a sort of very popular way to attract many, many people, many souls, to reconciliation with our Lord, to confidence, to a renewed confidence towards his mercy. And so it is really the expression of the love of the Holy Trinity expressed in this very singular way through the heart of Jesus.
0: Jesus himself said, "Come to me, all you who labor and are overburdened, and I will give you rest." Have you some experience here of how that is working out in practice in people's lives?
1: Well, first of all, this passage of the Gospel of Matthew that you are quoting is one of the official readings of the Feast of the Sacred Heart. It means that it is one of the most privileged expressions. This passage is actually the only passage in the whole New Testament and in the Gospels in particular where Jesus speaks himself about his own heart. It is the only passage where he mentioned the characteristic of his heart. "Come to me because I am meek and humble of heart." And so this humility of the heart of Jesus has been revealed in a with a

0: special intensity in the events of Paris Le Monial in the 17th century.
1: And Margaret Mary herself, how did she respond to this extraordinary event in her life?
0: Well, first of all, which is understandable, with fear and with reluctance, because she saw her own weakness and her, what she would call her misery.
1: Yes.
0: And she would even ask Jesus, why did you choose me? Why didn't you choose anybody else? And maybe it's not a great compliment, but I have to say it. Jesus told to her, I chose you on purpose because you are an abyss of ignorance, so that people would understand that this comes really from me and it's nothing to do with the merits and so on.
1: She looked for help beyond her convent.
0: Oh, yes. Yes.
1: And what form did that take for her?
0: Well, the main help came when in 1675, the future saint Claude La Colombière came to Paris Le Monial as superior of the Jesuits. In 1675, the year of the third big apparition. He came in February, the third big apparition occurred in June, but there, obviously, Jesus told Margaret Mary, who was quite in insecurity, in fear, Jesus told her, don't worry about all the resistance you see in your own convent, in your own monastery, because the sisters were very much, suspicious about what was really happening. So he said, I'll send you soon my faithful servant and perfect friend, announcing the coming of Claude La Colombière, who became eventually the spiritual director of Margaret Mary.
1: Thank you very much indeed, Father John Rodolphe, for that wonderful testimony. May the blessing of Almighty God, Father, Son, and Holy Spirit descend upon you and remain with you forever.

0: Hello and welcome back to our series, Catholic Enlightenment, where we look at the influence of Catholic faith and ideas upon civilization. I'm Father Marcus Holden. I'm joined by my good friend, Father Andrew Pinsent. We're here in the Catholic Shrine of St. Augustine of England in Ramsgate. Father Andrew, today we're going to look at the influence of Catholic faith, the impact of it upon the world of morality and law and the battle between good and evil. Mm. Father Andrew, you're a philosopher in Oxford University. You work in the theology faculty. What do you say morality is?
1: Well, morality has many definitions, but a good working definition is to describe it as a general study of goodness and right action, of goodness and right action. So if we're exploring the theme of how Catholicism has influenced morality, we've got to look at how it's influenced those two things, our understanding of the human good and our understanding of human action.
0: Because when people think of morality, they think of a list of do's and don'ts, or tick boxes, or avoiding certain sins, perhaps. Is that not the correct understanding of morality?
1: Well, that's almost a caricature. It can be part of morality, but there's a much bigger picture here. And we've got to go back to the first principles. So what does it mean to be good as a human being? Now, there's a great contrast here, because if you go back to the world before Christianity, go back to the world of ancient Greece, then to be good was to be a good citizen in a city-state. And in fact, goodness was probably only possible for a small part of the population, a small elite who were educated and who weren't slaves, for example. And with the coming of Christianity, that situation changes radically. There is a call to everyone, male and female, a slave and free, people across the world. And the call is to become saints. And the saint isn't just a slightly better human being as a citizen of a state. And a saint isn't just a rational animal, as the Greeks used to describe human beings. But a saint is a person who's achieved glory in the kingdom of heaven. That's what human goodness is. And that's how that is the way that the structure of morality changes as well, because what is moral is what helps us to achieve that goal.
0: And we have freedom. This is this

0: This is the great gift that we have. Freedom, though, is often misunderstood, isn't it, in today's world?
1: Well, today the word freedom is often mistaken and confused with the word license, so doing whatever you want. But clearly, if we just do whatever we want, there are some actions that would destroy our own freedom. And a good way of thinking about this is imagine that you stepped into a prison and you had the key and you locked the door behind you and you threw the key out the window. So you have taken, if you like, a free action. But then afterwards, your actions are radically curtailed because you're trapped inside this prison until someone can come and let you out. Now, that's just a metaphor, but of course, a lot of people today are trapped in cycles of drug abuse and other kinds of addictions, which are, you might say, the result of free actions, but they are also freedom-destroying actions. And what God wants to bring human beings through the gifts of grace, made possible through the church, is genuine freedom, to love with God the things that God loves, and to achieve our full potential as human beings.
0: We look around us and we don't really see that so often, and wouldn't it be better if God just created us to do only the good, always to do good in every situation?
1: I suppose God could certainly create machines, as we create machines, to do our bidding. Our computers more or less do our bidding. He couldn't then have a relationship to us as his adopted sons and daughters.
0: So love wouldn't be possible.
1: Love wouldn't be possible. And in fact, Thomas Aquinas says this, you know, if we were moved coercively by God, like puppets on a string, then that would be the sort of obedience of slaves. It wouldn't be the obedience of children.
0: And the Catholic faith has fought hard to defend this principle of free will in relation to God in the time of the Reformation against the Calvinist doctrine of determinism in predestination. And it's fought that fight at various points in its history. And has this had an impact on culture and civilization?
1: Oh, very much so. In fact, it's always a surprise to me how consistently, as soon as you go away from Catholicism, people start denying free will. Mm. That happened during the Reformation.
0: Yes.
1: So most of the early reformers, one way or another, denied that we had free will, and they said, well, God is the only cause. Many of them said, actually, that our salvation or our damnation was predetermined by God, as if we have, you know, there's no choice in the matter in terms of how we respond to grace. And this was, of course, one of the principles defended by the Council of Trent in response to Protestantism, you know, that we are free to accept or reject grace as human beings. We have that dignity.
0: And do these positions affect the way you construct a society or the way a society develops?
1: Oh, very much so. I mean, without the notion of freedom, it's very hard to understand how you could have morality at all. What would there be to decide about if we weren't able to make decisions?
0: And one of the first democracies in the world, of course, was in England, and it developed under the safety of Westminster, the Abbey, and the Benedictines, where the discussions of democracy were safe. And yet democracy in the modern mind means you can do and enact any laws you want and change morality. But that's not really the concept of democracy that comes from Christian civilization.
1: Yes, I go back a little bit because I think Catholic Christianity is able to work with many different kinds of states. But the one very important principle which it supports is the notion of distinction of powers. And that has helped secure freedom. In the absence of that, then power tends to be concentrated in a very small group or a single person. But if you go back to the Middle Ages, you get a distinction, not a complete division, but a distinction of church and state. You get a distinction of the executive from the judiciary. Mm. And all these distinctions help to create space for human freedom and also acted as a check on absolute power.
0: Mm.
1: And, of course, the great battles of the Reformation in this country were fought over whether the king has absolute power or not. Mm-hmm. And the church was prepared to sacrifice extraordinary political influence in order to defend the rights of a woman not to be dumped by her husband. Mm-hmm. What other institution has defended a woman's rights with such sacrifice?
0: Yes. This has been a long story in English history. Just a few miles up the road is Canterbury, the ancient centre of Christianity in this land, and Thomas Becket, who fought for the rights of the church to have its own freedoms.
1: Yes.
0: Let's look at law and Christianity and how the Catholic faith has really shaped our ideas of law. Can you give us some pointers there of particular principles which have been developed directly through Christian influence?
1: Yes, it's one of the great untold stories. I mean, scholars are aware of it, but many members of the public just don't know about this.

0: but it was Catholic civilization that really gave us our Western legal traditions. Yes. This really started in the 11th century, the development of the Law School of Bologna, the rediscovery of the laws of Justinian, the great Christian emperor from the early centuries, and the attempt to combine philosophy and revelation with law, to create a corpus of law. And the great work of the monk Gratian was important for this, and the drawing up of the law codes of Europe at that time.
1: One of those law codes was here in Kent. This is the Shrine of St. Augustine. Augustine met King Ethelbert, who became the first Anglo-Saxon Christian king. Yes. And the Anglo-Saxon peoples didn't have literature, but the first writing were laws through yes. Ethelbert, and they were Christian laws. So yes. The first laws of England were yes. Christian laws through the influence of the mission of Augustine.
0: Yes, very much so. And many of the principles we still enjoy in law today come directly from medieval Catholic Christianity.
1: Give us some examples.
0: Well, habeas corpus. So, the prohibition of unlawful detention. And also the principle that the prosecution has the obligation to prove a case beyond reasonable doubt. And that principle is attributed to a Catholic cardinal. The principle of good faith, without which much of our international trade will be impossible, is also comes out of medieval Catholic law. So there's a good case to be made that Catholic civilization helped to give us the Western legal tradition. And one of the curious things is as Catholic Christianity has diminished in certain countries, many of these principles are also eroded. Trial by jury is another issue.
1: Yes. So a lot of the things we rely on in our society have come through these Christian ideas in law.
0: Yes, yes.
1: And also the idea of human rights. I mean, it's very popular today, but they're surely based upon a foundation laid with a Christian understanding of the human person and human dignity. But some of these things are being eroded. Thank you very much, Father Andrew. So join us again next time for Catholic Enlightenment.

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1: Welcome to The Rosary is a Place with Father Benedict Rochelle and Simonetta.
2: We want to invite you to pray the rosary with us. The rosary is many things, but perhaps the best way to think about the rosary is to think about it as a spiritual place, as an invisible chapel that you can enter into even in a busy time of life. And in a place like this, to enter into silence, into prayerfulness, and to follow the events of the life of our Lord Jesus Christ as they must have been seen by the eyes of his mother. We celebrate the rosary with Mary, but of course that means we celebrate it with Jesus. And we look on him in the mysteries of grace and salvation as his mother and Joseph and the apostles must have seen these events. So, quietly, enter into your own spirit and join us as we offer the rosary to God in honor of Christ and his mother.

0: The first five decades of the Rosary are called the joyful mysteries. They're called joyful because they represent the early events in the life of Christ and the joy that his mother would have had at these events. In the name of the Father, and of the Son, and of the Holy Spirit. Amen. I believe in God, the Father Almighty, creator of heaven and earth, and in Jesus Christ, his only Son, our Lord, who was conceived by the Holy Spirit, born of the Virgin Mary, suffered under Pontius Pilate, was crucified, died, and was buried. He descended into hell. The third day he rose again from the dead, and he ascended into heaven, and is seated at the right hand of God, the Father Almighty, from whence he shall come to judge the living and the dead.
1: I believe in the Holy Spirit, the Holy Catholic Church, the communion of saints, the forgiveness of sins, the resurrection of the body, and life everlasting. Amen.
0: Our Father, who art in heaven, hallowed be thy name. Thy kingdom come, thy will be done, on earth as it is in heaven.
1: Give us this day our daily bread, and forgive us our trespasses, as we forgive those who trespass against us. And lead us not into temptation, but deliver us from evil. Amen.
0: Let us offer the next three Aves, that we will have an increase of faith, hope, and love. Hail Mary, full of grace, the Lord is with thee. Blessed art thou amongst women, and blessed is the fruit of thy womb, Jesus.
1: Holy Mary, Mother of God, pray for us sinners, now and at the hour of our death. Amen.
0: Hail Mary, full of grace, the Lord is with thee. Blessed art thou amongst women, and blessed is the fruit of thy womb, Jesus.
1: Holy Mary, Mother of God, pray for us sinners, now and at the hour of our death. Amen.
0: Hail Mary, full of grace, the Lord is with thee. Blessed art thou amongst women, and blessed is the fruit of thy womb, Jesus.
1: Holy Mary, Mother of God, pray for us sinners, now and at the hour of our death. Amen.
0: Glory be to the Father, and to the Son, and to the Holy Spirit.
1: As it was in the beginning,

0: The first joyful mystery, the Annunciation by the angel to Mary that she will be the mother of Emmanuel. Our Father, who art in heaven, hallowed be thy name. Thy kingdom come, thy will be done, on earth as it is in heaven.
1: Give us this day our daily bread, and forgive us our trespasses, as we forgive those who trespass against us. And lead us not into temptation, but deliver us from evil. Amen.
0: Hail Mary, full of grace, the Lord is with thee. Blessed art thou amongst women, and blessed is the fruit of thy womb, Jesus.
1: Holy Mary, Mother of God, pray for us sinners, now and at the hour of our death. Amen.
0: Hail Mary, full of grace, the Lord is with thee. Blessed art thou amongst women, and blessed is the fruit of thy womb, Jesus.
1: Holy Mary, Mother of God, pray for us sinners, now and at the hour of our death. Amen.
0: Hail Mary, full of grace, the Lord is with thee. Blessed art thou amongst women, and blessed is the fruit of thy womb, Jesus.
1: Holy Mary, Mother of God, pray for us sinners, now and at the hour of our death. Amen.
0: Hail Mary, full of grace, the Lord is with thee. Blessed art thou amongst women.

0: and blessed is the fruit of thy womb, Jesus.
1: Holy Mary, Mother of God, pray for us sinners, now and at the hour of our death. Amen.
0: Hail Mary, full of grace, the Lord is with thee. Blessed art thou amongst women, and blessed is the fruit of thy womb, Jesus.
1: Holy Mary, Mother of God, pray for us sinners, now and at the hour of our death. Amen.
0: Hail Mary, full of grace, the Lord is with thee. Blessed art thou amongst women, and blessed is the fruit of thy womb, Jesus.
1: Holy Mary, Mother of God, pray for us sinners, now and at the hour of our death. Amen.
0: Hail Mary, full of grace, the Lord is with thee. Blessed art thou amongst women, and blessed is the fruit of thy womb, Jesus.
1: Holy Mary, Mother of God, pray for us sinners, now and at the hour of our death. Amen.
0: Hail Mary, full of grace, the Lord is with thee. Blessed art thou amongst women, and blessed is the fruit of thy womb, Jesus.
1: Holy Mary, Mother of God, pray for us sinners, now and at the hour of our death. Amen.
0: Hail Mary, full of grace, the Lord is with thee. Blessed art thou amongst women, and blessed is the fruit of thy womb, Jesus.
1: Holy Mary, Mother of God, pray for us sinners, now and at the hour of our death. Amen.
0: Hail Mary, full of grace, the Lord is with thee. Blessed art thou amongst women, and blessed is the fruit of thy womb, Jesus.
1: Holy Mary, Mother of God, pray for us sinners, now and at the hour of our death. Amen.
0: Glory be to the Father, and to the Son, and to the Holy Spirit.
1: As it was in the beginning, is now, and ever shall be, world without end. Amen.
0: O my Jesus,
1: forgive us our sins.
0: Save us from the fires of hell.
1: Bring all souls to heaven, especially those in most need of thy mercy.
0: The second joyful mystery, the visitation of our Blessed Lady to Elizabeth and to the child in her womb, John the Baptist. Our Father, who art in heaven, hallowed be thy name. Thy kingdom come, thy will be done, on earth as it is in heaven.
1: Give us this day our daily bread, and forgive us our trespasses, as we forgive those who trespass against us. And lead us not into temptation, but deliver us from evil. Amen.
0: Hail Mary, full of grace, the Lord is with thee. Blessed art thou amongst women, and blessed is the fruit of thy womb, Jesus.
1: Holy Mary, Mother of God, pray for us sinners, now and at the hour of our death. Amen.
0: Hail Mary, full of grace, the Lord is with thee. Blessed art thou amongst women, and blessed is the fruit of thy womb, Jesus.
1: Holy Mary, Mother of God, pray for us sinners, now and at the hour of our death. Amen.
0: Hail Mary, full of grace, the Lord is with thee. Blessed art thou amongst women, and blessed is the fruit of thy womb, Jesus.
1: Holy Mary, Mother of God, pray for us sinners, now and at the hour of our death. Amen.
0: Hail Mary, full of grace, the Lord is with thee. Blessed art thou amongst women, and blessed is the fruit of thy womb, Jesus.
1: Holy Mary, Mother of God, pray for us sinners, now and at the hour of our death. Amen.
0: Hail Mary, full of grace, the Lord is with thee. Blessed art thou amongst women, and blessed is the fruit of thy womb, Jesus.
1: Holy Mary, Mother of God, pray for us sinners, now and at the hour of our death. Amen.
0: Hail Mary, full of grace, the Lord is with thee. Blessed art thou amongst women, and blessed is the fruit of thy womb, Jesus.
1: Holy Mary, Mother of God, pray for us sinners, now and at the hour of our death. Amen.
0: Hail Mary, full of grace, the Lord is with thee. Blessed art thou amongst women, and blessed is the fruit of thy womb, Jesus.
1: Holy Mary, Mother of God, pray for us sinners, now and at the hour of our death. Amen.
0: Hail Mary, full of grace, the Lord is with thee. Blessed art thou amongst women, and blessed is the fruit of thy womb, Jesus.
1: Holy Mary, Mother of God, pray for us sinners, now and at the hour of our death. Amen.
0: Hail Mary, full of grace, the Lord is with thee. Blessed art thou

0: amongst women, and blessed is the fruit of thy womb, Jesus.
1: Holy Mary, Mother of God, pray for us sinners, now and at the hour of our death. Amen.
0: Hail Mary, full of grace, the Lord is with thee. Blessed art thou amongst women, and blessed is the fruit of thy womb, Jesus.
1: Holy Mary, Mother of God, pray for us sinners, now and at the hour of our death. Amen.
0: Hail Mary, full of grace, the Lord is with thee. Blessed art thou amongst women, and blessed is the fruit of thy womb, Jesus.
1: Holy Mary, Mother of God, pray for us sinners, now and at the hour of our death. Amen.
0: Glory be to the Father, and to the Son, and to the Holy Spirit.
1: As it was in the beginning, is now, and ever shall be, world without end. Amen.
0: O my Jesus, forgive us our sins. Save us from the fires of hell. Bring all souls to heaven, especially those in most need of thy mercy. The third joyful mystery, the birth of our divine Savior. The birth of Jesus is filled with joy. The joy of the angels, the joy of the shepherds, the joy of the Magi. But it happens in such strange circumstances. She laid him in a manger because there was no room for them in the inn. How important it is for us to remember that God chose that his Son would be poor, that he would be very poor, that he would be poor all of his life. There are two things we need to think about. First of all, that according to his own words, what we do for the poor, we do for him. And secondly, that we ourselves must not be attached to worldly things and invested in seeking and getting things that make us comfortable. Our Father, who art in heaven, hallowed be thy name. Thy kingdom come, thy will be done, on earth as it is in heaven.
1: Give us this day our daily bread, and forgive us our trespasses, as we forgive those who trespass against us. And lead us not into temptation, but deliver us from evil. Amen.
0: Hail Mary, full of grace, the Lord is with thee. Blessed art thou amongst women, and blessed is the fruit of thy womb, Jesus.
1: Holy Mary, Mother of God, pray for us sinners, now and at the hour of our death. Amen.
0: Hail Mary, full of grace, the Lord is with thee. Blessed art thou amongst women, and blessed is the fruit of thy womb, Jesus.
1: Holy Mary, Mother of God, pray for us sinners, now and at the hour of our death. Amen.
0: Hail Mary, full of grace, the Lord is with thee. Blessed art thou amongst women, and blessed is the fruit of thy womb, Jesus.
1: Holy Mary, Mother of God, pray for us sinners, now and at the hour of our death. Amen.
0: Hail Mary, full of grace, the Lord is with thee. Blessed art thou amongst women, and blessed is the fruit of thy womb, Jesus.
1: Holy Mary, Mother of God, pray for us sinners, now and at the hour of our death. Amen.
0: Hail Mary, full of grace, the Lord is with thee. Blessed art thou amongst women, and blessed is the fruit of thy womb, Jesus.
1: Holy Mary, Mother of God, pray for us sinners, now and at the hour of our death. Amen.
0: Hail Mary, full of grace, the Lord is with thee. Blessed art thou amongst women, and blessed is the fruit of thy womb, Jesus.
1: Holy Mary, Mother of God, pray for us sinners, now and at the hour of our death. Amen.
0: Hail Mary, full of grace, the Lord is with thee. Blessed art thou amongst women, and blessed is the fruit of thy womb, Jesus.
1: Holy Mary, Mother of God, pray for us sinners, now and at the hour of our death. Amen.
0: Hail Mary, full of grace, the Lord is with thee. Blessed art thou amongst women, and blessed is the fruit of thy womb, Jesus.
1: Holy Mary, Mother of God, pray for us sinners now and at the hour of our death. Amen.
0: Hail Mary, full of grace, the Lord is with thee.

0: Blessed art thou amongst women, and blessed is the fruit of thy womb, Jesus.
1: Holy Mary, Mother of God, pray for us sinners, now and at the hour of our death. Amen.
0: Hail Mary, full of grace, the Lord is with thee. Blessed art thou amongst women, and blessed is the fruit of thy womb, Jesus.
1: Holy Mary, Mother of God, pray for us sinners, now and at the hour of our death. Amen.
0: Glory be to the Father, and to the Son, and to the Holy Spirit.
1: As it was in the beginning, is now, and ever shall be, world without end. Amen.
0: O my Jesus, forgive us our sins. Save us from the fires of hell. Bring all souls to heaven, especially those in most need of thy mercy. The fourth joyful mystery, the presentation of the Christ child in the temple by Mary and Joseph. Our Father, who art in heaven, hallowed be thy name. Thy kingdom come, thy will be done, on earth as it is in heaven.
1: Give us this day our daily bread, and forgive us our trespasses, as we forgive those who trespass against us. And lead us not into temptation, but deliver us from evil. Amen.
0: Hail Mary, full of grace, the Lord is with thee. Blessed art thou amongst women, and blessed is the fruit of thy womb, Jesus.
1: Holy Mary, Mother of God, pray for us sinners, now and at the hour of our death. Amen.
0: Hail Mary, full of grace, the Lord is with thee. Blessed art thou amongst women, and blessed is the fruit of thy womb, Jesus.
1: Holy Mary, Mother of God, pray for us sinners, now and at the hour of our death. Amen.
0: Hail Mary, full of grace, the Lord is with thee. Blessed art thou amongst women, and blessed is the fruit of thy womb, Jesus.
1: Holy Mary, Mother of God, pray for us sinners, now and at the hour of our death. Amen.
0: Hail Mary, full of grace, the Lord is with thee. Blessed art thou amongst women, and blessed is the fruit of thy womb, Jesus.
1: Holy Mary, Mother of God, pray for us sinners, now and at the hour of our death. Amen.
0: Hail Mary, full of grace, the Lord is with thee. Blessed art thou amongst women, and blessed is the fruit of thy womb, Jesus.
1: Holy Mary, Mother of God, pray for us sinners, now and at the hour of our death. Amen.
0: Hail Mary, full of grace, the Lord is with thee. Blessed art thou amongst women, and blessed is the fruit of thy womb, Jesus.
1: Holy Mary, Mother of God, pray for us sinners, now and at the hour of our death. Amen.
0: Hail Mary, full of grace, the Lord is with thee. Blessed art thou amongst women, and blessed is the fruit of thy womb, Jesus.
1: Holy Mary, Mother of God, pray for us sinners, now and at the hour of our death. Amen.
0: Hail Mary, full of grace, the Lord is with thee. Blessed art thou amongst women, and blessed is the fruit of thy womb, Jesus.
1: Holy Mary, Mother of God, pray for us sinners, now and at the hour of our death. Amen.
0: Hail Mary, full of grace, the Lord is with thee. Blessed art thou amongst women, and blessed is the fruit of thy womb, Jesus.
1: Holy Mary, Mother of God, pray for us sinners, now and at the hour of our death. Amen.
0: Hail Mary, full of grace, the Lord is with thee. Blessed art thou amongst women, and blessed is the fruit of thy womb, Jesus.
1: Holy Mary, Mother of God, pray for us sinners, now and at the hour of our death. Amen.
0: Glory be to the Father, and to the Son, and to the Holy Spirit.
1: As it was in the beginning, is now, and ever shall be, world without end. Amen.
0: O my Jesus,
1: forgive us our sins.
0: Save us from the fires of hell.
1: Bring all souls to heaven, especially those in most need of thy mercy.
0: The fifth joyful mystery, the finding of the child Jesus in the temple. Our Father, who art in heaven, hallowed be thy name. Thy kingdom come, thy will be done, on earth as it is in heaven.
1: Give us this day our daily bread, and forgive us our trespasses, as we forgive those who trespass against us. And lead us not into temptation, but deliver us from evil. Amen.
0: Hail Mary, full

0: the Lord is with thee. Blessed art thou amongst women, and blessed is the fruit of thy womb, Jesus.
1: Holy Mary, Mother of God, pray for us sinners, now and at the hour of our death. Amen.
0: Hail Mary, full of grace, the Lord is with thee. Blessed art thou amongst women, and blessed is the fruit of thy womb, Jesus.
1: Holy Mary, Mother of God, pray for us sinners, now and at the hour of our death. Amen.
0: Hail Mary, full of grace, the Lord is with thee. Blessed art thou amongst women, and blessed is the fruit of thy womb, Jesus.
1: Holy Mary, Mother of God, pray for us sinners, now and at the hour of our death. Amen.
0: Hail Mary, full of grace, the Lord is with thee. Blessed art thou amongst women, and blessed is the fruit of thy womb, Jesus.
1: Holy Mary, Mother of God, pray for us sinners, now and at the hour of our death. Amen.
0: Hail Mary, full of grace, the Lord is with thee. Blessed art thou amongst women, and blessed is the fruit of thy womb, Jesus.
1: Holy Mary, Mother of God, pray for us sinners, now and at the hour of our death. Amen.
0: Hail Mary, full of grace, the Lord is with thee. Blessed art thou amongst women, and blessed is the fruit of thy womb, Jesus.
1: Holy Mary, Mother of God, pray for us sinners, now and at the hour of our death. Amen.
0: Hail Mary, full of grace, the Lord is with thee. Blessed art thou amongst women, and blessed is the fruit of thy womb, Jesus.
1: Holy Mary, Mother of God, pray for us sinners, now and at the hour of our death. Amen.
0: Glory be to the Father, and to the Son, and to the Holy Spirit.
1: As it was in the beginning, is now, and ever shall be, world without end. Amen.
2: O my Jesus, forgive us our sins, save us from the fires of hell, bring all souls to heaven, especially those in most need of thy mercy.
0: Hail, Holy Queen, Mother of mercy, our life, our sweetness, and our hope. To thee do we cry, poor banished children of Eve. To thee do we send up our sighs, mourning and weeping in this valley of tears. Turn then, most gracious Advocate, thine eyes of mercy toward us, and after this our exile, show unto us the blessed fruit of thy womb, Jesus. O clement, O loving, O sweet Virgin Mary, pray for us, O Holy Mother of God,
1: that we may be made worthy of the promises of Christ.
0: Let us pray. O God, whose only begotten Son, by his life, death, and resurrection, has purchased for us the rewards of eternal life, grant, we beseech thee, that meditating on these mysteries of the Most Holy Rosary of the Blessed Virgin Mary, we may imitate what they contain and obtain what they promise, through the same Christ our Lord. Amen. May the divine assistance remain always with us, and may the souls of the faithful departed, through the mercy of God, rest in peace. Amen. May the Holy Virgin bless you with her loving child, this day and forever. In the name of the Father, and of the Son, and of the Holy Spirit. Amen.
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3: At the very time when the Protestant Pentecostal movement was beginning, the very end of the 19th century and the first few years of the 20th century, a movement for the Holy Spirit began in the Catholic Church. And in 1897, Pope Leo XIII issued the encyclical on the Holy Spirit, calling Catholics to pray to the Holy Spirit and ordering every parish church to have 9 days of prayer to the Holy Spirit between Ascension Thursday and Pentecost Sunday. It was an age of the Holy Spirit. 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I'm somebody who's only getting by with a lot of help. And I get that help from the Holy Spirit. Don't fight the Holy Spirit. It's not a good idea.
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5: Gratitude saves us from an unhealthy negativity. That's why people in Alcoholics Anonymous have to count their gratefuls every day. It safeguards relationships because it lets people know that we don't take them for granted. Gratitude protects us from pride because it reminds us that we aren't the ultimate source of all our blessings. And not only is gratitude a key to actually enjoying our blessings, it makes us more successful. See, people like to bless, promote, and support a humble and grateful person. It's just more enjoyable than blessing someone who acts entitled. Thankfully, it's not too difficult to unleash the power of gratitude in your life. All it takes is saying two simple words as often as possible. Thank you. Thank your spouse for loving you. Thank your parents for dinner. Thank your boss for your job. Thank your teacher for his or her work. Above all, thank God for everything. In the words of Solanus Casey, it's heaven begun for the grateful on earth. Thank you for listening. This is Chris Stefanik from RealLifeCatholic.com.
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7: 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I'm your host, Deacon Harold Burke Sivers, and you're listening on the EWTN Global Catholic Radio Network. 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And man, we got lots going on. First of all, let me tell you the topic. The topic for today's show, we're going to continue our look at our Holy Father, Pope Leo XIV's document Magnifica Humanitas, the Magnificence of Humanity, on our interaction with artificial intelligence. Always a great discussion when we talk about this. And the Holy Father has some really profound things to say. I think this is a wonderful document that puts our use of the technology in its proper perspective. So I'm really looking forward to diving into that, into AI today and the Holy Father's reflections on it. 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Boy, we got a chock full day and weekend. First of all, we have today is the feast of Maximilian Kolbe, another contemporary saint, someone that we actually have photos of. So we can see, and he was alive in the middle of last century. So, you know, we have records of him. I think there was in some black and white video of him in photos. So this is someone that we can almost kind of feel we can interact with, you know, because he was alive during, and some people are still alive during his lifetime, you know. And so he was a conventual Franciscan. You know, one of the many flavors of the Franciscans. And obviously, he was most famous for taking the place of someone there at Auschwitz when he was there interned there in the camps. You know, but he had he was a Polish Franciscan, deep love for the Blessed Virgin Mary. I think this is one of the saints that was most devoted to the Blessed Mother. And obviously we've had many other saints too that had a strong devotion to the Blessed Mother, but particularly Maximilian Kolbe's charism, in a sense, was focused on Mary in a very, very beautiful way, like St. Louis de Montfort and St. John Vianney and others as well. At the age of 21, he had his doctorate in philosophy from the Gregorian University in Rome. And he would also earn a second doctorate in theology when he was 28. So, man, this guy was crazy smart. And he organized the Militia Immaculata, the Army of Mary Immaculate. And even went to Japan. So those of you who are going with Father Leonard from EW10 and myself to Japan, that's coming up in just a few weeks, less than a month. We'll be in Japan. We'll be visiting the where Maximilian Kolbe ministered and where he set up his print shop to spread the news about the faith and about the Blessed Mother. Because of health, he returned back to Poland from Japan. And of course, then he was caught up in the whole Nazi Germany thing with the Nazis. And in 1941, the monastery that he was in was shut down. He was arrested by the German Gestapo and taken to initial prison, but then transferred to Auschwitz. And of course, he lived out the words of our Lord and Savior Jesus Christ: no greater love than one has to lay down his life for his friend. And that's exactly what Maximilian Kolbe did, offered his life instead of the prisoner who had a family. And again, in God's beautiful providence, that man whose life was spared was at Maximilian Kolbe's canonization, which was a spectacularly beautiful thing. So Maximilian Kolbe, one of the great saints of at least my lifetime in the 21st century. So awesome, awesome saint. Tomorrow is also the Assumption of the Blessed Virgin Mary. You know, it's because it's on a Saturday, it's not a holy day of obligation this year. It's one of those ones that is a solemnity, but it's not a holy day of obligation. Only because of where it falls in the week. We don't do that with Christmas. We don't do that with Easter. We don't do that with some other ones. But some of these other ones can be suppressed because I guess it's too difficult for people to go to Mass 2 days in a row or something like that. I don't know. But in any case, it's the Assumption of the Blessed Virgin Mary. Beautiful feast of Our Lady. It celebrates her Assumption. This was something that the church always taught and always believed, but was not codified dogmatically until 1950, when it was formally stated as a dogma of the church. And so basically the Assumption is basically that when Mary died, and the church does believe, at least the Eastern Rite Church, they have some, maybe have some issues with the fact that Mary died. But why? Because she did not have the stain of original sin, so no concupiscence, and therefore, how could she die? But then Jesus is all God, and he also died. So the church does teach that she did die, and that at the moment of her death, she was raised body and soul to heaven. And this is not really a difficult Marian dogma to believe when you think about the fact that all of us at the end of time, we just have to wait till Jesus comes back to bring the kingdom back to his Father when we get our bodies back. But Mary got her reward at the moment of her death. So Mary doesn't have anything that we're not going to have. We just have to wait. You know, so I mean, I have no problem with the dogma of the Assumption at all, because of the relationship she had with Christ, and because

0: who she is, you know, and her yes, perfect example of what it means to be, to follow God's will and to be in total communion with the will of God. Blessed Virgin Mary, greatest example ever, you know, so love that. So Assumption tomorrow. And also, it's the 45th anniversary of EWTN. 45 years of bringing the message and the beauty and truth of our faith. Mother Angelica, you know, started this. And, you know, I don't know if she even knew that it would, you know, if she would look at the network today to see the impact, the world, literally the worldwide impact that EW10 is having on our Catholic faith, which of course sometimes irks some people, you know, and I think that's, well, personally, not, don't quote it, but personally, I think that people are jealous. I think people that thought this endeavor was going to fail, but when you're faithful to the church, God will see it through. You know, I have discussions about this all the time. There's been places that the person in, you know, the parish invited me to come, and we started to make arrangements, and all of a sudden, you know, they said, oh, let's talk to Father, because they thought it was a slam dunk. They went to Father, said, nope, no, we're not going to do that event. Why? Because they don't want to, quote unquote, EWTN Catholic, you know, at the parish. when they told me, I just laughed. I'm like, okay, well, you're lost. I mean, I am proud to be an EWTN Catholic, period. You know, I love Mother Angelica. I love the way she stood up to the faith, even in the midst of adversity, even in the midst of people doubting her. She was steadfast. And EW10 has been a tremendous blessing and influence in my life, not only my life, but the life of my family. My mom was sustained by EWTN when she was sick and couldn't, was permanently disabled. EWTN was a lifeline for her. And then of course my father's story, you know, coming back to the faith after watching me on EW10 initially, and then continuing to watch, well, actually he watched Mother Angelica first and watched her for a whole hour. The man who was not baptized and went to church, but watched Mother Angelica for a whole hour. And he said she just made so much sense. And that is what, you know, the little seed that God planted that brought my father back faith, watching me on EW10 and the Mother Angelica and then the other things. He eventually was baptized and came into the church, thank goodness, before he died. And I was at his bedside praying the Chapel of the Divine Mercy. So, man, beautiful, beautiful, beautiful. So, congratulations, EW10. You know, I guess you could say it's EW10's birthday. So, you know, get a cake and put some candles on it, and let's celebrate this great endeavor of Mother Angelica, you know, fostered by the Holy Spirit and empowered and enlivened by all of you and your support. So keep supporting EW10. All right, Magnificat Humanitas. We're going to continue our look at the Holy Father's document on artificial intelligence. Would love to hear from you. 833-288-EWTN. That's 833-288-3986.
1: This is EWTN Daily Saint, where each story reminds us that holiness is possible in every age. Saint Rose of Lima was the first saint of the Americas and a woman of extraordinary mystical and spiritual gifts, including ecstasies, visions, raptures, and healings. Born in Lima, Peru in 1586, she was nicknamed Rose for her remarkable beauty. From an early age, however, she rejected earthly admiration, refusing an arranged marriage for a life dedicated to God. Rose became a lay Dominican through the influence of St. Catherine of Siena. She lived a life of prayer, penance, and service. She practiced asceticism to unite herself more closely with Christ's suffering and assisted the poor and the sick, sometimes caring for them in her family's home. She died in 1617 at the age of 31 and was canonized in 1671. Numerous miracles were reported at her funeral. May the life of St. Rose of Lima inspire you to grow closer to Christ today. St. Rose, pray for us. To sign up for the Daily Saint emails,

0: It's like, what is it? Like a spy movie from the 60s.
1: Exactly. Yeah. Now, see, isn't that interesting? When we hear this, and it, which is not tied to any movie, any television, but it just, the feel of it, you can just say, oh, this sounds like something that would be in this type of genre.
0: Mm-hmm.
1: You know, I love how, you know, it, obviously music's very different and diverse, but there's also like a unifying principle there too.
0: Yeah.
1: Where you can kind of say, oh, this sounds like this and this sounds like that, you know, but still you can have the creativity in there to not lose your individuality within the genre of the music. I love that.
0: Well, and I think any time like that there's an anthem that becomes like a part of pop culture, then forever any style within that, even if the bands beyond are influenced by that, they can't reclaim it as a style. They're just like, yep, we know it sounds like this, but we loved that movie, or we loved, you know, we grew up watching that or whatever. And then it just becomes the anthem sound of, oh, that's James Bond, or, oh, that's, you know.
1: Yeah.
0: And, you know.
1: Yeah, that's so true. That's so true.
0: Music brands itself that way, you know.
1: Yep, yep. And even, you know what, I remember once my kids were listening to, or watching when they were younger, Phineas and Ferb.
0: Oh, sure.
1: You know, and they had kind of had that music, and I went back and played some music for them from like different spy movies and stuff, and just kind of say like, you know, it sounds like this, it sounds like this, you know, different, but yeah, just kind of had this feel. And when you ever hear that, it kind of brings you into that genre. I just love how music does that.
0: See, I was the kind of dad, like we would go see like an animated movie, because typically they were always good about like rebirthing songs from the 70s and 80s for like Kung Fu Panda or, you know, Alvin and the Chipmunks or whatever it was. So when my girls were little, they would be like, oh, I really like that song, da da da. And we'd get in the car, and of course, I'd pull it up. At that time, it was an iPod. So I'd pull it up and play it, and they'd go, Daddy, how did you get that on your iPod so fast? And I'm like, I got connections. Yeah.
1: Yeah. Yeah, boy. I tell you, the iPods, how about that? How quickly have we moved away from that to the phones and streaming? And
0: it's a paperweight now.
1: Well, yeah. I have mine right here in the drawer, you know, because you never know.
0: That's right.
1: And I found the charger for it, too, because it still works.
0: Yeah, same. Mine's same. I between my vinyl and my iPod, I feel like if the internet were to go down for any length of time, I would be okay. Like, I don't have to worry about there being music from my phone or my devices. Like, nope, just drop a needle, cue up.
1: Yeah, yep, that's it. Ugh. Beauty in the simplicity, I tell you.
0: That's right.
1: I'm Deacon Hal Burke. So we're listening to Beacon of Truth. And today, as we celebrate the 45th anniversary of EWTN, we're taking a look at Magnifica Humanitas, our Holy Father Pope Leo XIV's document on safeguarding the human person in the time of artificial intelligence. Some great things, the Holy Father, some great insights that he brings here. Would love to hear from you. Give us a call, 833-288. EWTN, that's 833-288-3986.
0: Well, of course, as we celebrate our 45th anniversary with EWTN, we've got some radio partners that are also celebrating this weekend. Two more, WICX out of Concord, New Hampshire. They're 11 years old this week. And of course, WJPP out of Palm City in Stuart, Florida at 19, almost hitting that 20 mark. So congratulations to Father Ray and Mike, and then the whole team with New Hampshire, and then Hans in Florida with his team. Lots of support. Thank you for all that you do to keep Catholic Radio strong, and think about your best gift to keep these and more of our stations going strong for another 11, another 19, as we celebrate 45 years with EWTN and you. So thank you for that.
1: All right, man. Lots to celebrate.
0: Right?
1: I like this.
0: It's like a checklist.
1: We
0: don't have a cake big enough.
1: Right? Maximilian Kolbe, awesome, awesome saint. And I got to tell you, you know, when I visited Auschwitz, you know, I was looking forward to it, but I wasn't looking forward to it.
0: Right.
1: You know?

0: And when I got there, there was, I mean, you got off the bus, you walked in, and it was a palpable heaviness. Like, it wasn't like, oh, we're here. Like, you go to Fatima and Lourdes, like, oh, you're so excited. You know, it's like Catholic Disneyland or something.
1: Yeah.
0: But when you go there, you feel the place. I don't know how else to say it. I mean, you're walking through, and everybody's quiet. You're looking at the buildings. You just feel it. It's just... And there are some places where you can't take pictures.
1: Mm-hmm.
0: Like when you go to see where Maximilian Kolbe, where he was held and where he died.
1: Yeah.
0: You can go down there, but you can't take pictures. I mean, I get it. Out of respect for the people who died there and out of respect for the dead, I get that. But when you go past the cell, you see a Easter candle that St. Pope John Paul II left there when he went to visit. And you see the conditions that they lived in and what he was subjected to, and all of that out of love for Jesus. You know, and you think of the millions of others that died there, and it's just a heaviness. So even in the midst of that, we have a saint came out of that.
1: Yeah.
0: You know, Maximilian Kolbe. It's just one of them. You know, Edith Stein is another. You know, St. Edith Stein was another one that was in the prison camps as well. So so that, and then, of course, the Assumption. We talked about the Blessed Virgin Mary, EW10's anniversary, and our Catholic radio station partners you just mentioned. It was my wedding anniversary yesterday as well.
1: That's right.
0: 32 years.
1: How was the dinner last night?
0: With my beautiful wife. Oh, it was awesome, man. We went up. In fact, we went to the place where we went to our very first anniversary.
1: Oh, wow.
0: And we decided to go back there again because they had this, like... It's like, what do they call it? You go there, and it's like a big vineyard, you know, and you walk through, and they have different spots where you have, you know, hors d'oeuvre here, and a little appetizer here, and, you know, some wine here, and then you go inside the place, there's a big old dinner, then you go back outside into the pear orchard for dessert, and it was just a very, very nice evening.
1: Love that.
0: So, yeah, it was awesome. And at dinner, we sat down next to a couple, you know, just having a conversation, and found out they were also celebrating their anniversary. So, oh, you were married. When's your wedding anniversary? Oh, today. Oh, so is ours. When were you married? 32 years ago. Hey, so were we. So we were married on the same day in the same city.
1: Wow.
0: Almost at the same time.
1: Yeah.
0: You know, there was 85 people there. So all those couples and stuff, you know, to sit next to a couple that was married the same day, almost the same time that we were, was awesome.
1: That's amazing. I don't, pretty much every year my wife and I try to do like a big dinner like that. And I don't know that we have like an attachment to any one, but she did clearly tell me the first place I took her for our very first date was like, and because she wasn't a big fan of it, but she thought if it was magical to me, she was letting me know, don't take me back there. But our first date was at a sushi burrito place that we have here in town, and it was just a casual thing, right? It was nice because there were bands playing at the place next door, so we could go sit on the patio and still hear the music. Like, so in my mind, I thought, oh, this is a great atmosphere. This is, you know, maybe a little romantic. I don't know. We'll see where this is going to go, right? And she was like, she didn't mind the music, she didn't mind me and the conversation, but she was not a fan of the food.
0: The sushi.
1: She's like, yeah. She's like,
0: took a little guts to sushi for a first date.
1: Well, the thing was, I was, you know, because you never know with some people on a first date. Like, are they nervous eaters? Like, are they like, they don't eat because of, you know, the date? Or are they nervous eaters, like, you know, eat a lot? Like, they didn't, like, I didn't know where the side was. So I was just getting to know this woman. And now, of course, years later, I realized the way she really prefers sushi, so I should have known better.
0: Well, it's a step up from like McDonald's or something, though, so that's okay.
1: For real. So true.
0: All right. Magnificat Humanitas, the Holy Father's document on our interaction with artificial intelligence. We'd love to hear from you today. 833-288-EWTN. That's 833-288-3986. Gabe is calling from Cleveland, Ohio. I'm not sure how he's listening, either on The Rock or an EWTN app or Sirius XM 130. However you're listening, Gabe, we're so glad you're here. Welcome to Beacon of Truth.
2: Deacon Blues, my
0: beloved. Oh, okay.
2: That is the title of Great Love from Jesus.

0: me to you. This is your sassy, scintillating, sizzling, sweet sister, Gabe, from Cleveland, The Rock, Ohio. I am thrilled beyond measure because, just like you, Deacon Blues, my birthday was the 12th. Yesterday, obviously, was your wedding anniversary. And then we have Maximilian Kolbe right here. And then the Feast of the Assumption. This is like a quadrisecta. I mean, it doesn't get any better than this. I'm thrilled beyond measure. So let me just say, the Holocaust saints, Edith Stein, Maximilian Kolbe, have literally reached out to me. And let me tell you why. As an 11-year-old, I had such a profound love for people who suffered in the Holocaust. I read Anne Frank's diary. I read The Little Prince. Both texts have informed my life. And I also became a Blue Army girl. And I am a 1,000% 33 Days of Morning Glory, which has Maximilian Kolbe. Guys, you've got to get it and do it. Read the book. It's amazing. Anyway, they have informed my life. And as I said, I've had a profound love for people who have survived, you know, who lived through the Holocaust. It's just a part of my own, maybe my own little baby charism. So anyway, I'm sorry. I'm like a little verklempt here. You know, Maximilian Kolbe, it's also our bishop in Cleveland, Edward Malesic's birthday. He was born 18 years after Maximilian Kolbe was martyred. I was born 20 years and 2 days before he was martyred, you know, after he was martyred. I mean, on and on. My mother, Suzanne, she was born 6 months and 2 days before. She was born February 12th, 1942. I mean, the connections to me are just prolific. And this man, he had tuberculosis. He died an excruciating death, carbolic acid. Yep. That means they boiled him alive from the inside out. And
1: that's after they tried to starve him to death and they couldn't.
0: I know, for weeks. He couldn't. And he sustained everybody. He was like the Holy Eucharist for all those men. And he was the replacement of that man who loved him. I can't think of his name right now. But the man that he took the place of for him because he had a family and children, he was at his beatification. I mean, I love Maximilian Kolbe. And you know what? I want to accept. I already got a white crown. You know, everything's going wrong for me, but Jesus is making it right. You know, I got my little baby white crown. But you know what? If our mother and our Lord wants me to have the red one, I would be profoundly honored. You know. Anyway, I love you so much. Congratulations. You're my family. I swear you are.
1: I bet you
0: might be a distant. You might be a first cousin. We'll do the blood test because I got everything going. Sephardic, African on both sides. I feel pretty, you know.
1: Oh, praise God. You know, we're all part of the EW10 family, that's for sure. All right. Magnifica Humanitas, the Holy Father's document, our artificial intelligence. Would love to hear from you. 833-288-EWTN.
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4: Christ is the answer with Father John Ricardo.
5: John 14. This is Jesus in the upper room with the disciples before he's going out to his sacrifice of himself for our salvation. And Philip says to the Lord, "Show us the Father and we'll be satisfied." Jesus looks at Philip and says, "Philip, have I been with you all this time? Don't you understand? When you see me, you're looking at the Father." In fact, only two people throughout human history have given rise to the question, not who is he, but what is he? The two people are Buddha and Jesus. Buddha's answer was, don't come to me, don't look to me, look to my doctrine, look to what I teach. Jesus's answer was, come to me, all you who are weary and heavy laden, and take my yoke upon you and learn from me, for I am gentle and humble of heart. Jesus is

0: explicitly claiming to be God.
1: This is Dominican Father Philip Nolan. The month of August is dedicated to the Immaculate Heart of Mary. Let us pray. Hail Mary, full of grace, the Lord is with thee. Blessed art thou among women, and blessed is the fruit of thy womb, Jesus. Holy Mary, Mother of God, pray for us sinners now and at the hour of our death. Amen.

0: 5 o'clock somewhere, great. Right?
1: Yeah. Simple drum. This again, Union Secrets, a simple drum pattern.
0: Mm-hmm.
1: Bass doubling the guitar riff there. And now the, you know, being carried over by the solo there.
0: Yeah.
1: But just very, very simple. Yeah.
0: That pick, was he finger picking there or?
1: No, it's just alternate picking, yeah.
0: Okay.
1: Yeah. Which takes, you know, it takes some practice, you know, it's about not just how you hold the pick, but how tightly you hold the pick.
0: Yeah.
1: How much pressure, like Eddie Van Halen, I don't know how he used to drop picks all the time, so he started playing with a very thin pick,
0: mm-hmm.
1: like a very flexible pick, and hold on to it tightly.
0: Mm.
1: And it just, like in a tremolo pick, I'm like, man, how do you, because with the pick that flexible, you don't have that much control.
0: Yeah.
1: But he was able, obviously, I mean, he was able to make it work for him. I use picks like that when I'm like playing funk or something like that,
0: mm-hmm.
1: because I have a tendency to hold the pick pretty tight. And so if I hold a regular, like a, heavier, like a heavier pick,
0: right.
1: I drop them because I'm holding it too tight. But with the nylon picks, you know, I'm able to, you know, and then control it with the like left hand muting and stuff like that. But then I have to think about it when I'm playing like metal or something like that with the regular pick, because I'm like, oh, okay, I'm doing a run here. I can't hold on too tight or else it's gonna sound sloppy or whatever.
0: Right.
1: You know? So,
0: yeah.
1: Yeah. It's like it's just all those dynamics. It's not to play every day, and I have to keep thinking about it all the time.
0: Yeah, I was trying to figure out how to play the intro to Sabotage by Beastie Boys, because that's a bass intro, and he's
1: yep.
0: strumming it like a guitar.
1: Yep.
0: But he's doing partial mute and then partial open string, so it's like,
1: yep.
0: that's going to take a little time.
1: Yeah, it's going to take, yeah. There you go.
0: It's a lot going on there.
1: I was thinking about, so I can't remember, I think it's a Michael Brecker song. It starts off with a wicked bass open, boom, stick, doom, doom, ticka, ticka, doom, doom. Boom! Mm. Slide, boom, boom, boom, boom, ticka, ticka, ticka, doom, doom. I'm like, whoa! I got to find that song and send it to you, man. It's awesome.
0: Also, I was going to tell you the Morgan Freeman Blues Experience album came out today, and it's
1: okay.
0: and it's him narrating and then
1: yeah.
0: musicians collaborating on like key songs, but they're doing different arrangements, and it's a blues band with an orchestra. And it's actually, I've listened to a little bit of it. It's unique, but he just tells the story of the blues as it's going between songs. So it's like this whole experience. So,
1: well, of course, Morgan Freeman, one of the great narrating voices
0: absolutely,
1: of all time.
0: Absolutely, yeah.
1: Oh, my goodness.
0: Yeah, he could read the phone book.
1: That's right.
0: Google what a phone book is, kids.
1: Yeah.
0: Just anything. It doesn't matter. It's just that butter that, you know, comes out.
1: Oh, yeah. Yeah. Oh, definitely. Yeah. Him and what's his name? Who did Darth Vader?
0: Oh, James Earl Jones.
1: James Earl Jones and the guy that does all the nature shows.
0: Nature shows.
1: Yeah. What's his name? The British guy that narrates all those nature shows and stuff. He's got that voice when you hear it, it's like, you know. Oh, yeah.
0: Yeah. I was thinking.
1: See,
0: Matthew
1: I don't watch
0: McConaughey.
1: If I watch
0: but,
1: television, yeah. I would get these people off the top of my head. But he's pretty. David Attenborough, I think his name.
0: There
1: is.
0: There you go. Okay.
1: Yeah, that's
0: now
1: it.
0: That you
1: that's
0: say it.
1: It,
0: I know you're talking. I was thinking Matthew McConaughey, but he's not British, so.
1: Oh right, right. Okay.
0: He does the car commercials. He puts you in a Lexus or Lamborghini or whatever it is. You know.
1: So. Oh okay.
0: Sounds cool, but I can't afford it.
1: No. I'm Deacon Halberg. 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

0: Continuing our series of reflections on our Holy Father's document Magnifica Humanitas, on the magnificence or the grandeur of humanity. It's about safeguarding the human person in the time of artificial intelligence. And we'd love to hear from you today, your thoughts on this document as we walk through it. Again, we're not going line by line or anything like that. We're going through each section of it, just pulling out some of the highlights that the Holy Father wants us to be aware of as we engage this technology, which is coming on us so quickly. You know, it's made such a major impact in such a very short period of time. You know, so we need to think about, whoa, hold on. We're not saying not to embrace the technology, but let's hold on. Before we get too far with this thing, let's look at the impact on this on the human person. That's what he's talking about. It does a great job. And love to hear from you. 833-288-EWTN on its 45th anniversary of the network. 833-288-3986.
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0: All right. Continuing our series of reflections on our Holy Father, Pope Leo XIV's document Magnifica Humanitas, on the grandeur of humanity, on safeguarding the human person in the time of artificial intelligence. Of course, would love to hear from you and your thoughts on this topic. 833-288-EWTN. That's 833-288-3986. This is part three, by the way. So if you've missed our first two a series of reflections in this series, you can go back and listen to them and go to EWTN.com and go to the podcast archives, or you can just download the EWTN app. So I love what the Holy Father does here. He wants to frame this discussion within a biblical narrative, within a biblical framework. And so what he does, he juxtaposes two stories, or what we call pericopes, or particular sections of scripture, together to show the kind of the contrast in the ways of thinking about how we engage the artificial intelligence. So first of all, he talks about the Tower of Babel, right? So that's from Genesis chapter 11. I'm not going to read the narrative. You're all familiar with that. Genesis chapter 11, 1-9. And then he talks about the rebuilding of the walls of Jerusalem after the Babylonian captivity. Remember, Babylon came, destroyed the city, tore down the wall. And then the prophet Nehemiah, this is in Nehemiah, I guess, chapters 2-6, where he rebuilds the walls of Jerusalem. So he kind of juxtaposes those two biblical narratives. So with the first one, with the Tower of Babel, you know, fearing being scattered across the earth, they sought to guarantee stability and power for themselves, right? Stability and power for themselves, and above all, to make a name for themselves. So he's bringing us into the mentality of the Israelites who built the Tower of Babel. They wanted to guarantee stability and power for themselves and to make a name for themselves apart from God, right? And he said, you know, a single language, single technology, single direction. That was their goal. The Holy Father says here, it was a project conceived without reference to God, supported by uniformity that eliminated diversity and that chose homogenization over community. Right? So let's stop right there. So what he's talking about here, again, in paralleling the way we're thinking about artificial intelligence, we have to be careful that we don't have a uniform approach to this technology. Because we have a uniform approach, we choose homogenization over communion. We eliminate diversification, the way we think about this technology. And when that happens, people get left behind. People get forgotten. people that don't meet the standard that's being established by the people creating this technology, they get marginalized and pushed to the side. Right? That's what the Holy Father wants to. He's not saying that that's happening, but we have to be aware that's very much a possibility, because you look at history. This is the story. In fact, Pope Leo XIII talked about this when he talked about what was happening during the Industrial Revolution. When that, you know, with the modernization, well, back then, right, the early 20th century, you know, the modernization from, you know, kind of horse and buggy to the Model T, and, you know, we had assembly lines now, and you're creating, you know, more products at a faster rate, at a cheaper rate, with, you know, and then you had labor, and it was now they had to include labor laws because people would work until they drop, you know, that kind of a thing. And how do we protect the human person? So Pope Leo XIII addressed that, and Pope Leo XIV is doing the same thing with this artificial intelligence. He said, and he goes on to say, when a city is built on pride and the claim of self-sufficiency, communication breaks down, languages are confused, and people no longer understand each other. And here's his point. He says, Babel thus reveals the limits of any effort that arises from self-affirmation, sacrifices human dignity for efficiency, and aspires to reach heaven without God's blessing. All right, so this is why he brings up, and this is what we have to be careful of. Now, notice he's not saying don't engage the technology, don't be afraid of the technology, let's not utilize the technology as Catholics. He's not saying that. What he's saying is when we're looking at this technology, when we're approaching it, how we're using it, that we don't become so self-sufficient that others that may or may not benefit from this technology get left behind. Self-affirmation, and which sacrifices human dignity for efficiency. Right? That's key. So he takes that and he juxtaposes that with the book of Nehemiah. So, of course, after the Babylonian exile, now we're talking about the kingdom in the south here. Remember, we had the 10 tribes in the north. This is after the reign of Solomon. Right? So after Solomon was David united the kingdoms under Davidic kingdom. And then if they remain united under Solomon, but Solomon loved the ladies, like 1,000 wives. And then, you know, he started worshiping their gods, you know, he fell under their guise. And so after that, you know, they split. So Jeroboam was in the north and in Samaria, and the capital there was Shechem. And then they were assaulted. The 10 tribes of the north were assaulted by the Assyrians, who decimated the 10 tribes, and none of the 10 tribes ever got back together again. So, but what Nehemiah, what we're talking about here is the southern tribes. I mean, there was David and Benjamin and Judah. Those were the two tribes in the south. They were in Judah, and their capital was Jerusalem, and they were decimated by the Babylonians. And the only tribe that was able to come back together were the tribe of Judah, right? And that's where the Jews come from, the tribe of Judah, the only one that survived the Babylonian exile. So now Nehemiah gets permission from the Persian king to return to Jerusalem, and then he sees that the city walls are ruined and after the gates were burned and they decimated the city. And so before he went, he fasted and he prayed and interceded for the people, right? So important. Fasted and prayed and interceded for the people. He was given permission to go back to Jerusalem. And what did he do? He said, well, I'm going to build this wall myself. I'm going to do this all myself. I'm going to be self-sufficient. No, he didn't do that. What did he do? He convened families from the tribe of Judah, and he assigned each of them a section of the wall to rebuild. He listened to their concerns. He coordinated their efforts, and he addressed any opposition that was going on at that time. So this narrative shows, this biblical narrative shows that how Jerusalem was reborn, not through the initiative of one person, not through self-affirmation and self-centeredness, no, but through the shared responsibility of everyone. So now you see what the Holy Father's doing? When we're engaging this technology, artificial intelligence, we should be more like Nehemiah and not like the Tower of Babel. And I love how he roots, well, everything he's going to say after this now, it, with this biblical narrative in our minds, so we can have a mental picture. We enter into the biblical narrative to see that these this is the approach we're taking, is rooted in the Word of God. Right? It's not just the Holy Father come up with stuff off the top of his head. He's rooting this in the Word of God. Beautiful. Would love to hear from you today. We're continuing our series of reflections on Magnifica Humanitas, on the magnificence of humanity, by our Holy Father, Pope Leo XIV, safeguarding the human person in the time of artificial intelligence. Would love to hear your thoughts as we continue to dive into this beautiful encyclical letter by our Holy Father. 833-288-EWTN. That's 833-288-3986. So the Holy Father continues that we have to avoid what he called the Babel syndrome, right? Idolatry of profit that sacrifices the weak, a uniformity that neutralizes differences, and a pretense that a single language, even a digital one, can translate everything, including the mystery of the person, into data and performance. I thought that was awesome. You know, so in other words, we cannot rely on the technology to solve all of the problems of humanity. It cannot translate the mystery of the human person. Why? Because it doesn't have a soul. It doesn't have a soul. It's not a living being. And so we cannot reduce the mystery, the deep mystery of who we are, male and female, in the image and likeness of God, and reduce that to data and performance. Beautiful insight there by the Holy Father. He said the risk of dehumanization, of building a future that excludes God's and exclude God and reduces the others to a means, is an ancient and ever new temptation that today takes on a technical guise. So this is a pattern that we've seen before. So we said we have to be, when we're engaging artificial intelligence, we have to be careful not to repeat the mistakes of the past. So he says, let's choose the way of Nehemiah, not the way of Babel. So we're building today, right? So using that analogy of Nehemiah, rebuilding today recognizes that precisely it's a plurality of voices and visions, not one person, not a technological company, you know, not a juggernaut technology initiative. No, we have to listen to all of the voices when it comes to how do we engage this technology, a plurality of voices and visions, how we see, how we approach, how we engage. Even though they sometimes remind us of the confusion caused by this diversity of spoken languages, that a bright possibility emerges. So we, as people of faith, discover our unique role in guiding the actions toward God, so that in light of this pluralistic society that we live in, it doesn't dissipate into disorder, but rediscovers humanity on the solid foundation of faith. Right. So even though the culture doesn't buy into the faith piece, that's fine. We as people of faith must let our voices be heard, because why? We're helping to form the common good, right? The good of everyone, without people left being left behind or being left out of the conversation, because, you know, they don't know this, they're not good enough. That, no, we can't have that. That's what the Holy Father is saying. So he says in a very, very beautiful way, much better than I'm articulating it. That's why you have to read these documents for ourselves. All right, my friends, we're continuing our discussion of Magnifica Humanitas, the Holy Father's document on engaging artificial intelligence. Would love to hear from you. 833-288-EWTN. That's 833-288-3986. Bob is calling from Olympia, Washington, listening on Sacred Heart Radio. Bob, welcome to Beacon of Truth.
2: Oh, thank you.
0: Yes, go right ahead.
2: Your voice faded out. Okay.
0: Yeah, go right ahead, my friend.
2: Yeah, the encyclical paragraph 130. About contempt and how we miss the new commandment to love one another, in that Jesus says he is the example, and to love as he loved. and how that goes beyond artificial intelligence. That becomes to the Creator. And our God is so loving of all of us. He died on the cross for us.
0: Yes, did you want to? Yeah, so I'm going to paragraph 130 now, because we're still in the very early part of the document, because we just started our series of reflections on this. But I'll go ahead to the paragraph 130 here, so I can see the context of what you're talking about here. So so this is in chapter 3. At the very end of chapter 3 is paragraph 130. He said he's talking about the way we understand and shape relationships. As part of the fundamental values of what it means to be a follower of Jesus. He says, this is a love that guides us to what we truly cherish, both as individuals and as a society, and directs our lives and actions. St. Augustine described human history as a struggle between two loves, which gives rise to two ways of inhabiting the world and living together, or two cities, as it were. On the one hand, love God and love neighbor. On the other hand, the exclusive love of self. So this is actually a reflection on what we've just been talking about. You know, whether we want the Tower of Babel, the exclusive love for self, or we want the Nehemiah approach, which is love of God and love of neighbor. You know, so so we want to make sure that we're engaging the culture with the basic tenets which Jesus teaches, which is a summation of the Ten Commandments. You know, love God and love your neighbor as yourself. You know, so we're always remembering the basic principles of the natural moral law, which Jesus summarizes for us in his beautiful, simple narrative: love God and love your neighbor as yourself. So when we do that, then we won't allow artificial intelligence to just overwhelm or take the place of engaging in the human person. Why? Because it can't love. So we have to remember that, because a love that's turned it on itself only thinks about itself. The love of God and love of neighbor always thinks is what's best for the other. Not what's best for me, what's best for the other. And all of us who are married, or all people who live in religious communities, or priests in a parish, know that they make a gift of themselves for a priest, he makes a gift of himself, a total gift of himself to Christ's bride, the church. I make a total gift of myself to my wife. You know, people in religious life give a total commitment to Christ and to the superior of that religious community. And so it's a love that gives itself away and not takes advantage of others in order to quench the desires of what I want as an individual. Does that make sense, Bob?
2: The Gospel of John, chapter 15, verse 13. No greater love than this.
0: Yes.
2: Lay down one's life.
0: Yes.
2: And so, not as we love, but as Jesus has already loved us.
0: Yes, exactly. And, you know, it's beautiful that you mention that today, Bob, because, you know, today's the feast of Maximilian Kolbe. And then we talked about this in the first part of the show. He did exactly that. He literally lived the words of Jesus, gave his life for someone else, for a friend. In fact, he didn't know the guy. But he saw, Maximilian Kolbe was someone, when you looked at someone, you saw Jesus. See, he looked at that man. He heard his plea to the guard about he's a father, he has a family. And Maximilian Kolbe stepped up and said he'll take his place. You know what's amazing to me, Bob? That Nazi guard didn't kill both of them. You know, I mean, he's trying to come with a guard. I mean, with the Nazi guys, like, you know, well, yeah, you want to step forward? Okay, now both of you are going to die. That would have been easy. But he said, oh, you want to take his place? Fine. He put the guy, man, that's amazing that even happened. But Maximilian Kolbe lived exactly what you're talking about. And this is what the Holy Father is emphasizing in this document as well. We have to be thinking about how this, as this technology continues to develop, and it will. And it will. In fact, I was talking with Dr. Marcus Peter about this, who runs Ave Maria in the afternoon. He's the host of that show. He was talking about how they're building robots and infusing with artificial intelligence. These are robots that when you touch them, it feels like human skin. and it's warm and it has a pulse.

0: the stuff that we're seeing in the movies, that's starting to come true. That's why I'm so grateful to the Holy Father for bringing this to our attention, helping us think deeply and seriously about these very important issues in our culture and in our faith. So thank you for your beautiful call, Bob. Love to hear from you. All right, my friends. Well, on Monday, we're going to finish our series, Our Life in Christ, our probably two-year reflections on the mystery of the Rosary, the coronation of the Blessed Virgin Mary as Queen of Heaven and Earth. 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May Almighty God bless you, keep you, and protect you. The Father and the Son and the Holy Spirit. Amen.
1: Welcome to Spirit of Stewardship. Jeremy Belsky is your host for real life stories, encouragement, and ideas to enhance your own gifts of work, wealth, and wisdom in response to God's blessings for you.
2: I'm Jeremy Belsky, and today's topic is teaching children examples of stewardship. Stewardship. Have you ever used this word in front of a five-year-old? Was the look you received in return similar to a deer in the headlights? Children might find it difficult to grasp the meaning of the word stewardship. However, as adults, and especially as parents, we are presented with a unique opportunity to be the first teachers of our Catholic faith. So how do we teach them about stewardship? First of all, we can be teachers by sharing examples of what it means to be a good steward. How do we do this? Talk at their level. Let's start with toys. Sharing with their brothers or sisters or friends the gifts they've received, but is meant to be shared by all as ultimate gift from God. Time, for another example. Sharing God's time to them through prayer, family, fun activities, learning, and giving to others. And then there are games. Teaching them how to take turns, being unselfish and giving for the betterment of the team, being a good sport, win or lose. The entire time, you want to emphasize that these are all ways of being a good steward. These are concrete examples you can begin to use with children as they mature and develop. As adults, and again, especially as parents, we have to be role models for stewardship with their kids. This is Jeremy Belsky with Spirit of Stewardship.
1: To learn how you can better share your talents and resources, contact your local parish priest. Your level of involvement in the church now positively impacts our faith in the future.
3: Hello, I'm Johnette Benkovic with Living His Life Abundantly International. One of my favorite scripture passages is located in Jeremiah at chapter 29, verse 11. This is what it says. 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Are you facing a challenge today? 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I would suggest that you take these words of our Lord to heart, that you indeed believe in faith that He has a special plan in mind for you, and that this plan is meant to bring you hope. Trust in Him today.
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3: Prayer changes everything. We read in sacred scripture that when we come to God in prayer, He changes our lot. It isn't so much that the circumstances change. It is that we change, and therefore we see the circumstances differently. Prayer does everything for us. It is indeed the air that fills our soul, just as the oxygen fills our lungs. We can't do without prayer. To do without prayer means we languish and we die. God wants us to have life and to have it to the full.
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6: Let's say a prayer. Lord God, I ask that you give us all the gifts of thy Spirit, all the gifts we need and we know and those we don't know, Lord. We ask, Lord, for the gift of courage and strength and repentance when we sin, and determination and zeal to be holy. We ask that we may seek the one thing necessary, that we may love as you love, that we may be a caring, humble people,

0: that we will have that intuitive vision to know Thee, love Thee, and serve Thee, and that we will look upon our neighbor as we look upon Jesus. Those are the higher gifts. Grant them to all of us, Lord, now and in eternity. Amen.
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0: Hello and welcome to our program, Where God Weeps, a program where we speak about the realities of the suffering and persecuted church. A country in the list of the top 10 countries with the biggest oil reserves in the world, and at the same time, a country where in the last 10 years, the population living in extreme poverty conditions has increased by 30 million. This is the contrasting reality of Nigeria. To know more about the situation of the church and the country, we welcome to our program Bishop Hyacinth Egbebo from the Diocese of Bomadi. Bishop, welcome to our program.
1: Thank you very much. God bless you.

0: Bishop, you've been in the diocese for how long? How many years have you been bishop of the region?
1: I was ordained a bishop on the 2nd of February 2008. And that means I've completed 10 years. And now, since February of this year till now, how many months? About seven more months now. That's what it is. I'm going into my 11th year as a bishop.
0: It is important to have an idea of this geographical location because of that you have a very particular situation.
1: Yes.
0: In this region.
1: Yeah.
0: It's very well known worldwide, the wealth of the region with oil.
1: Mm-hmm.
0: And we would expect to see that this wealth is distributed in the population. But this is not the case, and on the contrary, it has generated some very particular challenges and difficulties.
1: Yes.
0: Can you describe us this situation, Bishop?
1: Yeah, the oil exploration and exploitation happened since 1956. That means it predates the creation of the Nigerian state. A place called Oloibiri was the first place they got the crude oil, and now it has emptied itself. The oil kind of has been emptied. But that is about 5 years ago. But if you go there, you see a shadow of the whole, it's like a ghost town. Nothing is there. There's so much money is taken away from the Niger Delta. The Niger Delta is where the crude oil is taken from. Not only the crude oil, we have an abundance of gas deposit there. Well, the information we have gathered says that we have more gas deposit than even the crude oil, which is unsolicited, they got to know. There's so much gas deposit there. As I'm talking to you now, if you take a crow fly from where my house is situated, like 3 kilometers away, there is a

0: huge cash deposit there, which according to the government plan is going to be piped to Lagos, far away from base, as about 600 kilometers away from where I am, to run the turbines for people to produce electricity and also to run a refinery by Dangote, the richest man in Africa. And a situation whereby this kind of wealth is taken away. In my place, there is we have no roads, no electricity, no drinking water, no government presence, really. Even when we want to buy the gas, cooking gas, we go to the city to buy at a very highly, and even fuel, the fuel stations. The government has put out fuel stations so that they don't raise the price unnecessarily. They have these mega stations. They are not located in our place. We had to travel to go get fuel, gas, and others at a very high expense. But more unfortunately, the gas has been flared. And in so many locations, the gas has been flared. So when rain falls, it brings down the acid. That is, you know, the gas that has gone into the atmosphere comes down as acid rain. And unfortunately for my people, they drink from the stream because there is no drinking water anywhere. I don't drink from the stream because I know what it means to drink from it. And of course, it is very costly to get an alternative drinking water. So we buy a potable water. Well, I've lost my senior sister, my senior brother, and my mother to cancer. And there is not only my own family. So many people have died from cancer that we don't know how to relate the source of where they're getting this cancer from. And I'm afraid that many more people die from it. And I think it's coming from the drinking water. All our own aquatic life has been upset.
1: But this situation, I mean, it's not a matter of pointing out fingers, but this situation has been enabled because of what? Because of the companies exploiting the oil or because government negligence? What is enabling these conditions?
0: A lot of factors. Now, I don't want to get into the blame game, but what I know is that the government is not interested in developing the place and the people. That is the basic problem, more basic than anything else. Because if the life of the people were improved due to the wealth they are getting from there, I don't think that the boys would have gone down to risk their lives to bust any pipe or two. I'm not justifying their action, but somehow that is obvious to me.
1: Of course, somebody there is a cost.
0: If somebody who is well provided for might not want to do that because it's hazardous. And then the other one is the government is not interested at all in making sure that the problems are addressed. And worse still, the international community is not interested because they negotiate with the government for good kind of mutual understanding on how they get to benefit from this oil wealth. So the companies are therefore not bringing the best practice to bear on their work. Spillages occur in Nigeria far more than anywhere on earth. And due to whoever's fault, nobody's compensated, and the ground, the aquatic life of the place is really destroyed.
1: Ruined.
0: I mean, we as bishops from the Niger Delta, Catholic bishops, we wrote to the government to provide water for the people to drink. Go clean up the sites. and tried to provide for the people, but it fell on deaf

0: years. We've been advocating on this, but the government decides not to do so. International community is complicit on this because what they want is the oil at whatever best price. So
1: the cheaper, the better.
0: Yeah, we are caught in between. And nobody will listen to our cry as a result of this.
1: Now, I wanted to ask you that, Bishop. We really appreciate how open and honest you are about talking about this difficult situation. But what is the impact of somebody like you with some moral authority talking about it? Is there any impact with what you say?
0: Well, I spoke about it, and of course, I've got warned. I've gotten some text messages to say that, well, what I'm saying is not favorable to the government. And of course, I have reduced all this to corruption. And, not too long ago, we had a president from my own area. And I spoke with him and even went with the nuncio to plead with him that he should do something about this situation. Well, he said his president for Nigeria is not a tribal leader. He would be seen to be a tribal leader if he addressed the situation. But then they've removed him, and we have another person there. And he's not willing to address this situation at all. So if I speak, it is seen to be challenging the authority. It is seen to be stopping people from benefiting from this oil wealth. Not too long ago, I spoke to a bishop here, and he told me, well, look, when you talk about you being poor, nobody believes you because there is so much wealth coming from your country, and that some of our people who live in Europe here are so rich. So, meaning that this wealth is taken to Europe or to America, and they're comfortable with it, really. And they come here for their own treatments, medical treatments, and their children come here for school. So whether we have a good school system or not does not mean anything to our leaders. And I've said that to them, and they take it to mean that I'm insulting them. But you see, Nigeria is about 200 million people. And they're suffering as a result of this reckless behavior of our leaders. If you look at how people are drowning in the Mediterranean, a leader should have had the heart to feel for these people, but they don't. Even when they are dying, they go, I'm a good swimmer. I mean, I am coming from a swimming background, but I'm scared of the sea. When I see the sea, the vastness of it, I wouldn't risk it. But people are so frustrated to the point that they can take any risk. And they're dying in the ocean, eaten by fish. I mean, can somebody live with this conscience and be addressed as honorable ministers and senators and presidents? They are the excellencies. And you say this to them, they take it that you are insulting them. It is a pity, you know, Nigeria has been so blessed by God, so vastly blessed. Even the land is so blessed, it's rich. And yet, this money is not going to cultivate the land. I've just come back from Iowa, Cedar Rapids in the U.S. You know, look at the farms there.
1: Productive.
0: They could bring those people to help us, but no. And nobody will hold these people to account for it. And what do? They buy guns for the young ones to fight, to put them into power, killing each other. And our senators are the most paid workers in the world. In a country where they cannot pay somebody the least amount of money. I hear that Nigeria is

0: now the poorest country on earth. In terms of per capita, we are the poorest.
1: People living under extreme poverty conditions.
0: Yeah, in the world now. I mean, if you are living in a situation like that, and instead they buy weapons and give it to people to kill each other, I mean, that's devilish. These people go to churches. I mean, we have a lot of other churches apart from Catholic Church. I don't know what they hear. I don't. So,
1: Bishop, another threat for the population in your country is the activity of extremist Islamic groups like Boko Haram.
0: Mm-hmm.
1: But there are some others, and they're not the only ones. On top of everything that you've told us, do you also have this problem and this threat in your region?
0: We don't have a direct attack from Boko Haram. But you know, because we are one country, our people have been working and trading in the north where this is happening. And so what they do is to relocate, to come back home. So we have kind of refugee situation, people coming back, not knowing what to do anymore because there are no jobs in my place. So they come back, and some decided not to come back, even though they have been killed. You know, not too long ago, apart from the Boko Haram problem, there is this insurgency that has come upon us from the headsmen. They are killing people from one community to another, even though the government has been told who is killing. The government has refused to do anything about it. Not too long ago, we had to carry placards. I mean, Catholic bishops carrying placards. People spoke to me over from my friends, across the world, were speaking to me about me carrying this placard, not human life is sacred. Telling the government that, you know, they went into a Catholic church, shot the two priests there and the 17 worshippers for morning mass, as well as now going from village community to another community to another and killing them. And the soldiers are not stopping them. And even the police is not there for them. You know, pathetic. One of the priests.
1: But why is this indifference to this problem?
0: I don't know. Maybe it is an agenda by the present authorities to kind of do ethnic cleansing of sorts, because they are coming from the Fulani headsmen. And they could be seen to be carrying this AK-47.
1: This is expensive weaponry.
0: Weapons, and you don't know how they get this. And they have ammunitions.
1: So there must be some financing coming from somewhere.
0: Financing from somewhere, and nobody stops them. You cannot, as an ordinary man, carry weapons like that and go around without being put in prison. Well, these people have the impunity to have it around. The other day, not too long ago, in a seminary in Makurdi, these headsmen came to graze inside the seminary. And they said, but this is not a place to graze with their cattle, huge numbers. And so they drove them out. 2 o'clock in the night, they came shooting. A lot of priests were shot. There were 300 seminarians, they all fled. They had to close down the seminary. And that is how, if you resist them eating your crops, well, you're in trouble. And yet, this is condoned. Probably because it's coming from the president's people. So, I mean, it's worrisome, and everybody

0: We don't know what to do with this.
1: I was going to ask you something in this line, Bishop. With this really, really terrible scenario, as your role as a spiritual leader, how do you bring hope? How do you attend to the spiritual needs, to the pastoral work of your people in the middle of all these tremendous circumstances?
0: Yeah, since I became bishop 10 years ago, my task has been to tell them that God is God, and that in spite of the powers that be, God will triumph in the end. That I always tell them. And that seems to ring true, and I believe it, that no human being can hold us down that much. That is why I'm really boiling to have schools in place so that we can have good education for the children. That's what I tell them, that you are the future. The children is our future. Probably in their own time, this might not happen to them. But let us equip them so that they can become medical doctors, they can become engineers, lawyers, and all. And so, unless we have good education, they cannot, we have no future, as it were. Well, God is always going to guarantee a future, but our faith is in Him. But then we want the schools. You know, when we had the schools, we always have the best schools because of the attention we give to the quality
1: We,
0: of
1: meaning the church.
0: the church, yes. And people send their children, irrespective of religious background, to our schools because of the quality. And even now, the Catholic schools are the best in the whole country. They are. After taking our schools and rubbishing them, we try to, some of the dioceses who have money, that have money, they put out their own private schools. And that is where politicians are sending their children to, those who didn't have enough money to send them to Europe and
1: Abroad.
0: so they are going there. I mean, fortunately, thanks to God, Nigerian girls, junior girls, went to Los Angeles, I think, and became the world best. You know, so Nigerians have gifts, and yet our leaders don't care. So what I'm trying to do is to bring hope that there is a tomorrow. God will have the last say, whatever anybody does. And I have strong belief in that, you know. I'm not looking at my time, I'm looking beyond my own time because I can't see the roads coming now. Because we need roads to, we have huge settlements of people. Like you're talking about 50,000 people in a place, no road, and no facilities, nothing. And just a simple road to connect these communities. No, somebody says, just give me a fraction of what you are getting from the back of my house. Say no. It's difficult to live with it.
1: It is.
0: So we're trying to make sense out of this. And of course, you know, we celebrate life. We bring our life, we still sing and dance in spite of all this. But sometimes it's so difficult to understand when people are dying from treatable diseases like even malaria. Just that we don't have the doctors, we don't have
1: The medication.
0: the medication, the wherewithal to really help them. So burials are many. And of course, our faith is also helping us.
1: Bishop, what can we do? And by we, I mean the church, you know, the audience, our viewers, people that get to know this reality. What can we do?
0: Firstly, you've done a lot by sponsoring projects for us. And I want to take this opportunity to say thank you for bringing hope to our people. Because when I went there and I started doing things like build halls for the children and for the church community and other things that I've done, from what you have given. Some of the sisters now have a

0: The convent. We never had a convent there before. Now they have convents built, and they are now relating to us in a very, and people relate to the church like we are government. So you have helped us a lot. So I want to thank you. You brought a lot of hope to our people by means of the gifts you have given to us. One thing that I want you to do more is advocacy. Just tell the world about this oppression, that this is not human, this is not right. And if I say it in Nigeria, it is very offensive. And even if when they hear that this is said, when people were being killed in Benue, and the governor said it, it was like, why did you say it? Well, human beings are killed. You know, tell the world that human life is human. I might be black, but it's still the same veins running through me and my people. We deserve far more than this. Tell the West that we are human beings. Why are they not bringing justice to bear on the way they are exploiting oil from my place? Tell them that. Tell them not to pick leaders for us. I mean, the U.S. is making a big thing about Russia interfering with their elections. They pick leaders for us. They tell you who to have, and that is it. So how are we going to stand on our feet when they are giving us leaders who are not interested in us, but interested in bringing the money down here? Tell them that the money they are bringing to invest here is not helpful to Africa, not helpful to Nigeria. And that is the reason why Nigerians are out there rampaging, doing the wrong things. And somebody told me, because I'm Nigerian, whatever you say, nobody will believe you. Yes, they will not believe us, but we're dying. We are dying. They're killing us. And this is not fair. I see a lot of billions going from the back of my house, and I have no access to even a little fraction of it. My place is so undeveloped. In this day and age, no electricity, no roads, no drinking water, no good clinics. Everybody is now a doctor. They prescribe drugs for each other. And even the drugs can just kill you.
1: Well, Bishop, we will do definitely our part, and we'll feel responsible for our brothers and sisters in Nigeria. Thank you so much for being with us today.
0: Thank you. Very grateful. God bless you.
1: And thank you, ladies and gentlemen, for being with us in another program of Where God Weeps. If you want to know more about the work that the church is doing in Nigeria, we encourage you to contact the information at the end of this program. Thank you. And God bless.

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3: Can you recall a time in your life where being told thank you would have made an affirming and positive impact with something you thought deserved recognition? How about the opposite? Have you ever been remiss to thank someone for their stewardship of time, talent, or treasure in serving you, your business, or family? The two simple words, thank you, are a wonderful example of how you can be an improved witness of Christian stewardship. Let's examine the attitude of gratitude. Ponder this question. Do you feel that if you're not in a position of authority, your thank you will not be as meaningful or valued? Now let me ask you this. How many times were you thanked by your boss at work or a family member at home for the work you did during the past week? I'm here to tell you that as a Christian steward, and more importantly, as a child of God, you have the gift to make another person's day with those two powerful words, thank you. In an age where me first rules, we as Christian stewards have the faith to get out of ourselves by giving thanks and praise to others, most importantly, to God Himself. After all, giving thanks to God and those who personally make a difference in your life will make clear the abundant blessings God has shared with you. So even though you may not be thanked and praised for the acts of stewardship you've shared with others, put the devil's temptations of selfishness aside by giving gratitude to others. God sees the goodness of your heart, and that should be your focus rather than what's in it for me. Give thanks and praise to someone today in Christian charity, especially with those two powerful words, thank you. I'm Jeremy Belsky, your host for Spirit of Stewardship.
2: To learn how you can better share your talents and resources, contact your local parish priest. Your level of involvement in the church now positively impacts our faith in the future.
4: 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This is an EWTN Bookmark Brief, speaking with author Robert McNamara about his book, The Personalism of Edith Stein, a synthesis of Thomism and Phenomenology, published by Catholic University of America Press and naturally available through our EWTN religious catalog. Okay, Robert, tell me, what is important about the personalism of Edith Stein for the average Catholic to understand?
5: Well, isn't it most interesting to explore what it is to be a human person made to the image of God? And how better to do it than through the eyes of St. Edith Stein and St. Thomas Aquinas, two stalwarts of the Catholic Christian philosophical tradition. They give us a wonderful perspective on what it means to be human, what it means to be a person, and how to live that out with integrity.
4: Okay, well, thank you very much. Robert McNamara, the book, The Personalism of Edith Stein, a synthesis of Thomism and Phenomenology, again, available through our catalog. I'm Doug Keck. This has been a Bookmark Brief. Thanks for stopping by. We hope to see you next time.
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6: The power of prayer depends on God's action, not on our praying. The Holy Spirit prays within us with groanings too deep for words, as Romans 8 says. And He empowers us to seek God and to seek from Him all that we need. And the answer to prayers are always from God in order to worship Him.
7: This is Father Mark Mary of the Franciscan Missionaries of the Eternal Word. In the name of the Father, and of the Son, and of the Holy Spirit. We know that human life and the dignity of the human person is always in the crosshairs of the enemy. So we pray for the protection of innocent life, especially the most innocent, the unborn. We pray for a pro-life culture, for a pro-family, pro-woman culture. We pray that Christians may rise up to help women considering abortions, to accompany them, to walk with them, to take away their fears, to be present with them, to encourage them and strengthen them, to make the choice for life. We pray for all fathers that they may stand up for life, stand up for the women in their life, encouraging this culture of life. We ask all these things through Jesus Christ, our Lord. In the name of the Father, and of the Son, and of the Holy Spirit.
8: Father Mitch Pacwa discusses the relevance of the Old Testament and the need to study it to understand our own history and culture. The Old Testament Prophets is next on EWTN, Catholic Radio for the Philippines.

Shalom Aleichem. The peace of God be with you all. My name is Father Mitchell Pacwa. I'm a Jesuit priest and a professor of Old Testament at Loyola University of Chicago. In this series on the prophets, we're going through the prophet Hosea right now. And we'd like to take a look at not only Hosea's words of strong judgment and the tough words of threat of punishment, but also to take a look at the words of Yahweh's love for Israel. Because one of the things about this prophet Hosea is that on one hand, he has a really strong sense of how Israel has committed serious sin through its whole history and in the present, but also how Israel is tenderly loved by God, and ultimately God can't really part with Israel. Open up to the book of Hosea. We'll start off with chapter 6, verse 1. And here we see a ritual of repentance. The people are speaking, and the people say, "Come, let us return to Yahweh. He has torn us to pieces, but He will heal us. He has struck us down, but He will bandage our wounds. After one day or 2 days, He will bring us back to life. On the third day, He will raise us up, and we shall live in His presence." Now, here, the people of Israel are coming to the shrine, the sanctuary at Bethel, and they are making an act of faith. They're saying, "Let's return to God. Let's return to Yahweh. Let's repent. And He will heal us." So they have faith. They have faith. But let's go on to see what he says here. The people go on to say, verse 3, "Let us set ourselves to know Yahweh. That He will come is as certain as the dawn. His judgment will rise like the light." So they are positive. They're absolutely confident that Yahweh will bring them salvation and that it will come upon them just as sure as the dawn will come after the night. "He will come to us as showers come, like spring rains watering the earth." He will come again in the future, they believe, in a way to give refreshment to a parched land with gentle rain. But Hosea does not believe their faith. Sure, they say the words of faith. They say the right religious words. But Hosea does not believe them. Here's what Hosea says, or Yahweh says through Hosea in verse 4. "What am I to do with you, Ephraim? What am I to do with you, Judah?" Now, Ephraim again refers to the northern kingdom of Israel, because Ephraim was the largest tribe in the central mountains of Israel, and the city of Samaria, the capital, was in the middle of Ephraim. So that's what they're talking about there, the northern kingdom. "And what am I to do with you? This love of yours is like a morning cloud, like a dew that quickly disappears." Now, have we ever been like that? Here, Israel has a love for God. They profess all the right words of faith and utter confidence, complete confidence in God. But that's not enough. It's not enough to say the words of faith. Because these people did that, and Hosea, speaking in the name of the Lord, says, "Your love is like dew. It disappears in just a few moments. Once the sun comes up, the dew is gone. Once the sun comes out, a morning cloud disappears and burns off." And he says, "That's the way your love is." Now, have we ever done that? Have we ever said promises to God? Have we ever made acts of faith? When we're at Mass, do we say the prayers and we proclaim the creed, but then go ahead and do things that are wrong and sinful the next day? That's when our faith is like dew that just dries up in the morning sun. That's when our faith is like a morning cloud that disappears, and that is not acceptable to God. He wants us to have a faith that lasts not just when we're going through a problem and then we get help and then we're done with God,

He doesn't want us to have faith just to get saved and then be done with it. He wants us to have faith that lasts a lifetime, that lasts beyond a lifetime, faith that lasts into eternity. Not faith like the morning dew or morning cloud. Faith that is pure gold, tested in fire, and true. We also go on to see how, in spite of all of this superficial love and superficial faith, even though it's theologically correct, Yahweh still loves them. Let's turn ahead a couple chapters to chapter 11. And it starts off here in chapter 11, verse 1, with Yahweh speaking about his love and tenderness for Israel. He says, "When Israel was a child, I loved him, and I called my son out of Egypt." Israel was his firstborn son. And as a matter of fact, Israel is called the firstborn of Yahweh in the book of Exodus. And one of the reasons that Yahweh killed the firstborn of the Egyptians is because the Egyptians were killing the firstborn sons of Israel, who was Yahweh's firstborn. And Yahweh loved him like a son. Just think of Yahweh loving him like a father, with just beaming with pride and love and tenderness for little Israel. "But the more I called to them, the farther they went from me. They have offered sacrifice to the Baals, and they set their offerings smoking before the idols." So the more I loved them, the more rebellious they were. And don't we see the same kind of thing in our own culture? How some parents just love their children with complete devotion, and the children are rebellious. And the more that the parents love the children, the more rebellious the children become. That's the way Israel was to Yahweh. "I myself taught Ephraim how to walk. I took them in my arms. Yet they have not understood that I was the one looking after them. I led them with reins of kindness, with leading strings of love." You know how when you teach a little child to walk, sometimes in other cultures, they'll take little straps and put it under their arms to sort of hold them up, perhaps like a little puppet, to help them learn to walk. And he said, "Look, I love Israel so much I taught them to walk. And the bands that I led them with were bands of chesed, bands of covenant love, bands of devotion. I was devoted to Israel, and yet the more I was, the more that they offered up to idols. Therefore, and I was like someone who holds an infant close to his cheek. Stooping down to him, I gave him his food." So Yahweh just held him close. We should just picture how Yahweh holds us close to himself. And yet, the people rebelled, and he said, "Therefore, I'm going to have to send them back to Egypt, and they are going to be exiles in Assyria because of their unfaithfulness and the lack of receiving Yahweh's love." We're taking a look at Hosea chapter 11 and the tenderness of Yahweh's love. And he says here in the beginning, verse 7, "My people are diseased through their disloyalty, that because they have not kept chesed, they have not kept covenant love, they have been disloyal, they are diseased. It makes them sick." And as a matter of fact, sometimes, not often, but once in a while, we see Jesus even say that a couple people are sick because of their sins. That's in John chapter 5 and Mark chapter 2, with two paralytics. But Hosea says that the people, because of their disloyalty, are diseased. And you know, doesn't that happen? You know, sometimes people will be so uptight about possessions and things like that and other worries that they get ulcers, which is a psychogenetic disease. And other problems, various sexual social diseases, come because people commit adultery and fornication. And other sins come sometimes lead to the disease. But he goes on to say here, "My people are diseased through their disloyalty. They call on Baal, and he does not cure them." Now, here, they're trying to look to other gods for their help. They're looking to other sources for their healing. And again, look at ourselves, not just at them,

past Israel. But don't we place all kinds of hope for healing in psychology alone? And it's not that I'm against psychology or considered idolatrous, but it doesn't really heal. Psychology brings out the problems and helps us to understand our disease. But when we look to somebody like Sigmund Freud to cure our illness, we're trying to make him God. Yahweh is the one who heals. And so often we look to other things. We say, if I've got this boat, if I've got this kind of car, if I've got this job, this much money, this much that, this much this, then I'll be okay. I'll be healed. I'll be happy. Well, that's baloney. That's when we make any one of those things into God. Because ultimately, it's only God who heals. And if we put any hope in other things to heal us of our hurts, even other people, we are trying to make them into Baal, that is, into false gods. Because it's only Yahweh that heals. So we must be loyal to Him. And yet, what does Yahweh say in the midst of all that, in verse 8 of chapter 11? But Ephraim, how could I part with you? Israel, how could I give you up? How could I treat you like Admah, or deal with you like Zeboiim? My heart recoils from it. Now, what's Admah and Zeboiim? Remember Sodom and Gomorrah? Sodom and Gomorrah were two cities near the Dead Sea that were destroyed by fire from heaven. But those are only two of five cities. There are three other cities destroyed as well. And Admah and Zeboiim are two of those cities that were destroyed with Sodom and Gomorrah. And Hosea shows he knows his history. He's kind of showing off, picking the obscure cities, Admah and Zeboiim, instead of one that everybody knows, Sodom and Gomorrah. But he says, Yahweh says, how could I treat you like them? I can't treat you like those cities I destroyed. My heart recoils from it. My whole being, that is my loins, my insides, tremble at the thought of destroying Israel. I will not give rein to my fierce anger. I will not destroy Ephraim again, for I am God, not man. I am the Holy One in your midst, and I have no wish to destroy. That is Yahweh's word, not only to ancient Israel, but to us. And we can look around at our own sins. We can look at the ways in which we as a culture make ourselves sick through our materialism, our violence, our thievery, our lies. And not only us as a culture, but us as individuals. We can look to that. And we ought not to hope for punishment and destruction to come upon us. And if we are committed Christians who don't do those things, we still should not pray that God will destroy the evildoers. That's not what God wants. God says, my whole insides tremble at the thought of destroying you. Yahweh doesn't want to destroy us. So much so that his innards literally, physically, historically did tremble at the thought of our destruction. And he allowed himself to be killed for our sake. He allowed himself to be destroyed on a cross so that we would not be destroyed. And what we must do is, first of all, repent of any ways in which we have Baals, any ways in which we have idols of the things we own or even the things we want to own or the positions we want to have. We need to repent of making those our idols, our Baals. Even the people we want to own and possess and control, our children, our spouses, our lovers, that we must repent of making them into idols, trying to believe that they can heal us when only God can heal us. And we must then turn to God, who does not want to destroy us, but wants to heal us, who trembles at the idea of our destruction, who himself would not want to go to have us go to hell. God does not desire anyone to be condemned. It says in the first letter to Timothy, Jesus died for every human being, for all people, because he wants us all to be saved. That's God's tender love for us. And every time a person should be condemned to hell,
Do we picture God up there gloating about it? If we do, we are not being biblical. We're projecting our own anger onto God. Rather, Hosea sees God trembling on the inside. And where did Hosea learn that? He learned it from the concrete experience of dealing with his own adulterous wife, Gomer, who we talked about early on in this series. His own wife, Gomer, who committed adultery and had children of adultery. And yet Hosea took her back and loved her. And he trembled because of her sin. And it hurt him. And that's how he knew that it hurt God. He learned to have compassion on his wife. And he learned from that that Yahweh has compassion on us. Now, we're going through the prophet Hosea and his oracles of hope. Now, surely he speaks harsh words to Israel, no doubt. And he threatens Israel with punishment and with exile, but not with complete destruction, because Yahweh can't really destroy his people whom he loves. He wants them to repent and come back to him. And sure, he'll send them to exile in Egypt and Assyria. And those things did happen. They truly happened, as we see in history. But we also know that the Lord did that so as to purify them and through their pain and through their hurt, invite them back to himself. Now let's see what he wants. Open up to Hosea chapter 14. If we start off with verse 1, it says, Samaria must atone for rebelling against her God. They shall fall by the sword, her little children be dashed to pieces, and their pregnant women disemboweled. Now, these are the punishments that did take place. And Hosea predicts that the Assyrians are going to do this. And the Assyrians did this terrible thing. And as we'll see later on, when we take a look at the prophet Isaiah, Yahweh was furious with the Assyrians for doing so much damage and so much torture on the people. The Assyrians went too far. But the message is still that Israel must atone for the sins. But then in verse 2, we see something different. Then he says, Israel, come back to Yahweh your God. It was your iniquity that was the cause for your downfall. That's why you had this problem. That's why you were defeated, because you were full of iniquity. Provide yourself with words and come back to Yahweh. Say to him, take all iniquity away. That is, in Hebrew too, it means lift up the iniquity, which is a way to say forgive us of our iniquity, so that we may have happiness again and offer you our words of praise. So they even are told to pray in such a way that they know they cannot take away their own sins. You and I as human beings need to realize that. We cannot take away our own sins. God is to take them away. The Lord is to purify us. Now, it says in verse 4, that the people should say, Assyria cannot save us. We will not ride horses anymore. Now, what does that refer to? Take a look back to chapter 7. In chapter 7, the prophet says, beginning in verse 8, Ephraim mixes with the nations. Ephraim is a half-baked cake. Foreigners eat his strength away, and he doesn't realize it. Gray hairs are on his head. He doesn't realize it. Ephraim is, in verse 11, Ephraim is like a silly, witless dove calling on Egypt, turning to Assyria. In other words, the people tried to save themselves earlier on. They tried to go to Egypt. They tried to go to Assyria and say, Egypt, help us against this country. Assyria, help us against the Aramaeans. Do this. Those countries couldn't save them. All those countries did was plunder them. And those countries that they asked for help from made things worse. All their alliances were against God's will because they didn't trust Yahweh. So if we go back here to chapter 14, verse 4, the people need to confess their sin of not trusting Yahweh. They need to say, Assyria cannot save us. We will not ride horses anymore, or say our God to the things we've made. In other words, we won't trust in our army and our military strength. We won't trust in our idols. For you are the one
in whom orphans find compassion.

And the heart that he showed us was a heart of love, that he loves us with his whole heart. And his heart is like a furnace into which you and I can walk, a furnace into it in which you and I can stand and have that flame of his love purify us. And that sense of God loving us from his heart is right here in Hosea chapter 14. When he says, I will love them with all my heart. Can you imagine that? All the heart of Yahweh loving us. The infinity of the Lord's love on you and on me. I will fall like dew on Israel. After the land has been parched and punished, then he will come upon them like dew, so gentle in the way that dew waters everything. Doesn't come down and fall and make floods. It just gently settles and soothes. So will Yahweh love us. And Israel shall bloom like the lily. Lilies are beautiful flowers. And like the poplar, they'll grow and spread their shoots far and wide. In other words, they'll be strong. They'll be beautiful like a lily, but strong like a poplar tree. He will have the beauty of the olive and the fragrance of Lebanon. Now, the fragrance of Lebanon is pine. And we like that still, don't we? Even in our bathrooms and other rooms in the house, we see how you have pine-scented sprays to put around. Well, that's the scent of Lebanon, pine. And he said, you will have that smell, that fresh, strong smell of Lebanon. And they will come back to live in my shade. They will grow grain that flourishes. They will cultivate vines, as renowned as the wine of Chalbon. What has Ephraim to do with idols anymore? When it is I who hear his prayer, and I take care of him. I am like a cypress evergreen, and all your fruitfulness comes from me. So here Yahweh speaks words of faith to them, how they need to trust in him. And he says here at the end of the book, let the wise person understand these words. Let the intelligent person grasp their meaning. For the ways of Yahweh are straight. Virtuous men walk in them. But sinners stumble. Now you and I are to be wise. You and I are to have what the Hebrews call chokmah, wisdom. Wisdom to understand how to walk in the ways of Yahweh. Not just to put them on our lips. Not just to have them in our minds. But for us to walk in the way of Yahweh. That means to do his commandments. That means to act out injustice to the Lord. That means to act out our faith in God. That means to keep true to the faith that God reveals to us, not making up our own gods or goddesses. That is true wisdom. That is true life. God bless you.

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1: Prayer doesn't have to be anything rigid or formal. Of course, we have countless ones we can turn to when words don't come to mind. So rote prayers are fantastic, but I also like to pray by listening to praise music, reading the Psalms, and just listening to God's voice. Keep in mind that prayer is a two-way endeavor. Sometimes we think it's just us talking and God listening. If that's what your prayer life has mainly consisted of, try getting used to listening to God speak to you. You'll hear beautiful and amazing things.
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2: At five, Rita and her mother were abandoned by her father and left to fend for themselves. 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When Rita came to Mrs. Wise, the stigmatic merely instructed Rita to pray a novena, 9 days of prayer, to St. Therese for a cure. 9 days later, little Rita wakes up with a feeling that her stomach had been cured. And indeed it had been.
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0: Hello and welcome to Catholic Answers Live. I am Cy Kellett, your host. Joe Heschmeyer is our guest for both hours, and we are going to mix it up a little bit today. It's the end of Propinquity Week, or we're coming near to the end of Propinquity Week here at Catholic Answers. I've mentioned it a few times. That is, Propinquity Week is everybody's got to come. It's like homecoming week. You got to come home and work here.
1: I'm not sure how that's like homecoming week.
0: You come home
1: and work.
0: Oh yeah, I guess that's not. All right, it has this. It's nice to have you here, Joe. Thank you for finding holes in my analogies. You've shared an office with Braden, our newest apologist, the very fine young Braden Cook. Carlo in, everybody in. And we've really enjoyed having everybody around.
1: Can I make a suggestion for everyone online?
0: Yeah.
1: If you're watching this right now, why don't you vote for Propinquity King and Propinquity Queen?
0: We should have a Propinquity King. And
1: just to make it a little more like homecoming.
0: On YouTube. That's the only place we can go. So just vote for,
1: you can choose anyone, just type their name in the comments. And then once we get some regular comments that are, you know, we see the same names over and over again,
0: we'll know that
1: we can then create a poll. Okay. And then we can make it all very scientific.
0: All right. Okay. So we're going to have a vote for Propinquity King and Propinquity Queen.
1: Speaking of comments on YouTube, this is Flannel Panel, kind of. And the first question we've got is, where's Cy's flannel?
0: Oh, really? Really? That's a serious question? Have you ever been part of Flannel Panel? This is a double failure for me today. Usually on Flannel Panel, I forget to wear my flannel. But today, I told Joe, I'll bring a flannel for me and one for you. I did neither of those things. So I got all the way here before I remembered it even was Flannel Panel.
1: And it turned out I had a flannel in my luggage. So this was really a triple failure because I succeeded too.
0: Yeah. So, and you know, Chris Jack's usually with us. We just don't have Chris with us today. So here's what we're going to do. I told you it was going to be interesting. And I'll tell you what, I love summertime. I love when people do a little bit something different for the summertime. There used to be TV shows that would just run in the summer. And so let's do a little something different for the summer. You're part of the Flannel Panel today. You can call 888-318-7884 and get involved because we don't have Chris. So we need a third member. So we'll just let, but you got to stay on topic. We're going to do topics and you got to be on topic. So
1: you can fill the Chris Check role. We are tentatively calling this segment Check Yourself.
0: Check yourself before you
1: wreck yourself.
0: Okay.
1: Yes.
0: Thank you. Thank you for playing along.
1: I had to save that for you because I'm not sure enough of the listeners are old or young enough to know.
0: Or can just recognize something that was actually of high quality by my low quality imitation. All right. You can be part of a Flannel Panel today if you want, 888-318-7884. And I was going to impress Chris with our first topic when we thought that Chris was going to come here because it was going to be about Joan of Arc. Because you know, Chris loves Joan of Arc. And then the first time I think Chris even liked me at all was when he found out that I love Joan of Arc. He started to think that there might be some redeeming quality to me. And now you love Joan of Arc.
1: It's true.
0: It has happened.
1: And, more, you actually played a major role in this.
0: I love this part.
1: I know.
0: Me and my spiritual partner, Mark Twain. I feel the two of us

0: The two of you are equally pious.
1: Yes, we're very similar. So you read Twain's...
0: Well, let's go back a little bit. We were in Germany, and we stayed on a couple extra days to speak at Patch Military Base in Stuttgart, and to speak in English. Don't worry, we're not impressive here.
1: It would have been awesome if we did it in German. It would have just been like cartoon German.
0: Right. It would have been like MASH. Right. Oh, no, not MASH. What is it? What is it? Colonel Klinker? What is...
1: Colonel... No, you're thinking of Stalag 13.
0: Anyway, this is a terrible...
1: Hogan's Heroes.
0: Hogan's Heroes, there it is. That's exactly what I was thinking of. So, anyway, Cy gives a talk on Joan of Arc, and I see it on the schedule, and I'm not sure why he's giving a talk on Joan of Arc.
1: I don't know about that many things. If you're going to make me do three talks in one day, one of them's going to be on Joan of Arc.
0: There you go. The talk was amazing. I mean,
1: Internet.
0: Yeah, it was fantastic, because Joan of Arc is one of those figures where you hear about her and you think, wow, this teenage girl was this military leader for France. Like, if it was a teenager who, like, beat France, that wouldn't be that impressive. But a teenage girl leading the
1: who
0: French
1: led
0: army
1: to victories.
0: Yes.
1: Yeah.
0: It is so surprising and so shocking, and does seem just of itself miraculous. But then the next question people naturally have is, well, why? Like, why would God want France to win? It's like saying that your team miraculously won the World Cup. Like, yeah, but does God care about those kind of little things?
1: Yeah,
0: and I thought your talk succeeded in really giving sound reasons for believing that, yeah, she was actually conversing with the saints. These things that she called her voices, where they would speak to her, it wasn't some psychological abnormality. Mm-mm. These were authentic miracles. They had every indication of being real miracles. And it changed the whole fate of the world in this really remarkable way.
1: It did. That's what people don't get, I think, about Joan. But
0: so maybe you could tell us how.
1: Well, she's just, I mean, the part of the reason I love Joan is she's 19 when she dies. She's a 19-year-old, and she is not a university educated. She probably doesn't even have the equivalent of what we would call a high school education today.
0: Right.
1: But she is a genius. I honestly believe that. I think Joan is a natural genius, and she is a visionary. And
0: not so, in like the way Silicon Valley uses.
1: No, it's not like a Steve Jobs type visionary. She sees visions. She converses with saints, and so I do think that the fundamental kind of question that you posed about why would God have this girl do these things, and what you end up seeing is that in a story of this 19-year-old girl who herself doesn't know why God is calling for these things from her. She doesn't ever know what her mission in life is. She knows what her mission is in terms of what she personally has to accomplish, but she doesn't ever know in her life what her mission is in terms of its importance to world history. But it's as simple as this, Joe. And if you consider Joan dying in the early part of the 1400s, the beginning of the 1400s.
0: You know what? I'm going to pause you right there, because you're about to give the whole climax of this thing, and I want to give a little more backstory.
1: Oh, you do?
0: No, if I may. Because one of the, like, reading, or actually I listened to it on audiobook. I don't want to say I read it. Listening to Mark Twain's biography of Joan of Arc, which is phenomenal.
1: That's the thing, yeah. Twain wrote a great biography of a Catholic saint.
0: One of the things that is really underscored there, which I think I vaguely knew but didn't know to this level, is she's fighting for this French king who really cannot be bothered to fight for himself. Who she keeps being like, all you have to do is go here and you'll win. And he's like, but I'd rather just stick around and do nothing and wait for the English to defeat us. And it is really remarkable, because she's serving this king who is absolutely ungrateful. And it really underscores that, like, why this conflict? Not even just, like, why favor France over England? People might be able to fill in their own kind of answers to that question. But, like, why support this claimant to the crown?
1: Yeah. When Henry is actually pretty competent in England.
0: Right.
1: like he actually is a better king. Probably.
0: Absolutely.
1: So, yeah.

0: Right. Am I still too early for
1: that? No, please. I just wanted to build up a little more, so now they're ready.
0: No,
1: for
0: there
1: it.
0: You go. Okay, so this and sweet, beautiful, brilliant, faithful Joan goes to her death, not knowing that virtually 100 years, almost 100 years to the year after her death, England will get caught up in the Reformation and in Henry VIII's nonsense, and Catholicism will be destroyed in England. Henry will steal the monasteries. He will kill. He will drive out. He will. And if France had been part of the British orbit when that happened, this great Catholic country also would have lost its Catholic identity. It would not have survived. And in the great wars of religion and the things that happened subsequently, France would not have been there as a buffer between Spain and the rest of Protestantism, between Spain and Protestantism. And Spain went on to make most of the world Catholic. That all, when you think about all of South America and Mexico and the Philippines and all of the hundreds of millions, probably billions of people received the Eucharist because Joan gave her life to fight for France. And that's the way I see the story. And she never knew it. She knew that she was serving her great king, but she never knew the full meaning. And that, I find so the conclusion of the story for me, Joe, is just do what Jesus asks you to do. Don't do more, don't do less. Do what Jesus asks you to do, because his plan is perfect. Whatever he's got in mind for your life, it's far greater than what you could imagine for your life.
1: Yeah, I think that's very well said, because he's doing things that she wouldn't have anticipated. Anglicanism. I mean, there were horrible things being done by the English soldiers at the time, and this is one of the sort of depressing realizations you come to in, you know, reading her story. But there were a whole new avenues of bad things to come that she wouldn't have even anticipated, and God was providentially preparing not only France or Spain or Portugal, but an entire new world that she wouldn't have even known about.
0: You can get in on the conversation, 888-318-7884. We're going to take a break. It's Flannel Panel, and you are the third member of Flannel Panel. 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We're not trying to exclude you. We're trying to include you. Special Flannel Panel. But before you call, put on your flannel shirt, 888-318-7884.
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0: Welcome back, Catholic Answers Live. I am Cy Kellett, your host. It's Flannel Panel, but there's only two members of the Flannel Panel here today. Flannel Panel is when we put on flannel shirts or similar, and we talk about the news of the day from a Catholic perspective. Today, you are a member of the Flannel Panel. You can call and get involved, 888-318-7884, 888-318-7884. We were just talking about Joan of Arc and just an incredible, beautiful story. And Joan, the other thing about Joan is some of the best theologians in the world are trying to trick her into committing heresy. And they can't do it. They can't get her.
1: Some of the best in a perverse sense of that.
0: Yeah, sure. You're most skilled, I guess, would be.
1: Yeah. I mean, there are these theologians of the University of Paris who, in their defense, probably do think that she's a witch, probably think that she actually is this successful because she's consorting with evil, and they're trying to trip her up to get her to say something heretical. And she repeatedly

0: deftly maneuvers around all of these things. So remember, at the time that this is happening, you have what's called the papal schism in the West, where there's three different men claiming to be pope. And so they say, she says something about the pope, and they say, which of the three popes are you talking about? And she said, I didn't know there was more than one. Which is
1: such a great
0: reply, because like, what are you talking about? And now later she clarifies that she means the pope in Rome. So she's actually right about that as well. When a lot of Catholics had followed the wrong person claiming to be pope. But it was just a very, and this is a young woman without a lawyer, without any kind of education or assistance, things that she's actually permitted. She was denied her legal rights.
1: She was.
0: She appealed to the Pope, and that was ignored and denied. Like, this is, you know, when people point to this moment and say, oh, how could the church allow this to happen? Well, this wasn't done according to the rules of the church. And repeatedly, the bishop there violated, because the bishop was, you know, fanatically pro-English and was not pursuing, you know, the good of the church or the good of justice or the good of the salvation of Joan's soul or any of these things that he should have been motivated by, but was seemingly trying to get promoted to, you know, get an archbishopric and all this. And it was a disgraceful affair. But in the midst of this, while she has everything stacked against her, she has one after another brilliant kind of answer. And then the Catechism actually quotes her at one point. I'm blanking on the paragraph. I know Tim Staples would be able to tell you. But in her trial, she talks about the relationship of Christ and the church, and she just says, I only know that they're one person. We shouldn't try to complicate it.
1: Yeah, that's what I mean about I do think she's a genius, but she's also, of course, a saint. She is Saint Joan of Arc now. And
0: it's paragraph 795. I'm sorry, I just found it.
1: I'm going to find a little later I'll read the testimony of her mother at her second trial. You know that you know this, but there's a second trial of Joan of Arc in which Joan of Arc is acquitted. But of course, it's, I think, maybe 30 years. I can't remember the exact date, but it's I think maybe 30 years after her death. And her mother, Isabelle Romée, made that trial happen. Her mother's a really impressive person. The women in that family were impressive. The men less so, but the women quite impressive in that family. So when I find it, I'll read it. It's beautiful testimony of a mother to her saintly daughter. But tell me what you thought about Twain. What did you think about Twain?
0: So I've read that this was his favorite book of his own. And Mark Twain does not famously have positive feelings towards organized religion. And so I thought it was a really, I guess I'd say this. There is a radiance to sanctity where when you see someone who is truly holy, it's often winsome and persuasive, even to people who dislike the abstract idea of religion, that to really see the Catholic thing lived well is incredibly inviting and attractive. Yeah. And Joan lives this out so well.
1: It's interesting because Mark Twain is a comedian, really, and his mode of comedy is satire. And that has a certain cynicism to it. And he's not cynical about Joan. It's like his cynicism totally fails him in the presence of Joan.
0: Yeah. It is incredible. Because, there, you know, you can imagine any number of ways you could have gone pretty sardonic and mocking and all of this. And you really have, I don't think there's any of that.
1: No, none. All right, can I read Isabelle Romée's?
0: Yeah, I think there's also a caller. We have our first Chris Jack.
1: Oh, we do? We have our first?
0: Okay. Lauren from Cloquet, Minnesota.
1: All right, let's get Lauren on here. Boy, you better be good, Lauren, because it's either you or Isabelle Romée, the mother of Joan of Arc. So this better
0: no
1: be
0: pressure.
1: Good. Lauren. Hi, Lauren.
2: Okay, am I on?
1: Yes, you are. We're happy you're here. Welcome to Flannel Panel.
2: Okay. I was on the Rhine River trip with you guys, but
1: Lauren, of course. You've been on several trips with us, Lauren. Wonderful to speak with you. Great to speak with you.
2: Yeah. But I just wanted to ask you guys a question / make a suggestion. If you guys have not listened to the 10-episode audio story on Augustine Institute's formed platform of Joan of Arc called The Victory of Joan of Arc.
1: No, I haven't.
2: I think it is super well done.
1: Wonderful.
2: I listened to, like, my mow the lawn. I've listened to it over a dozen times. It's just very, very well done, in my opinion.
1: Okay, so do you know who does it? Who's the scholar that does it? Do you remember?
2: Well,
1: or is it
2: done
1: is it
2: by their radio program? So Tim Gray's name is on it.
1: And oh,
2: I
1: see.
2: Who actually did the,
1: oh, so it's a corporate effort. It's not like a set of lectures or something.
2: Oh, yeah.
1: They did.
2: Yeah.
1: Oh, yeah.
0: Yeah, it looks. Yeah. It looks. I just pulled it up.
2: The victory of Joan of Arc.
1: Are you in our club? Our We Love Joan of Arc club.
2: I am. Oh, I don't know. I didn't know there was one.
0: We're forming it right now.
1: There's three members so far.
2: Yeah, I love Joan of Arc.
1: Okay, so tell me what you love about Joan of Arc, Lauren. Like, what got you about Joan?
2: I think the her faithfulness to do what she knew was right. I mean, she was never wavering. She knew what she was supposed to do, and I just find it intriguing as she tries to win over the people that she comes up against. And, oh, I'm not going to listen to this country girl. Go back to your farm. And
1: right.
2: And yeah. It's just, so it's overcoming the establishment, if you will.
0: Yeah. You know who put this together? So, I just discovered this guy had become Catholic.
1: Who's that?
0: Paul McCusker. Now, that name is not going to be familiar to everyone, but his work might be. He was the guy, the brains behind Adventures in Odyssey, the Protestant children's radio show, which I grew up loving. And he did stuff. So he's great in radio theater. He did that back in the 80s, and then he became Catholic at some point. In 2007, it looks like. He's got a Wikipedia page.
1: So all right, so I just want to get it right. You go to the Augustine Institute's formed platform, and you get 10 episodes, the audio story of Joan of Arc. Am I right, Lauren? Is that where people should go?
2: Yeah, that's correct.
1: Okay. Lauren, yep. Thank you. Thank you for calling. You're a great member of Flannel Panel.
0: Yes.
1: It was great to have you on.
2: Great.
1: Yeah.
0: I literally just Googled Augustine Institute,
1: thanks,
0: Joan
1: Lauren.
0: Of Arc, so I'm sure there are other ways you can do it as well.
1: Yeah,
0: but it looks like it's very easy to find on podcast or YouTube.
1: But now maybe we've got five people in our club. McCusker might be in our club as well.
0: Perfect.
1: Five people in the We Love Joan club.
0: Yeah.
1: I'm going to let somebody else be on here, but these words from Isabel Rome are so... I'll just read them. So just imagine this, okay? So in, I guess it's in the 1450s probably. 1455. They finally have the second trial of Joan of Arc. And this time, it's not in some faraway place. It's in Paris. It's at Notre Dame Cathedral. And I want to visit Notre Dame Cathedral. I mean, I'd love to see Notre Dame Cathedral, but just to go where they had this trial, that's how much I love. I only want to go to France because of Joan. I want to see everything Joan in France. So just imagine this. The cathedral is already, 450 years old. And up the steps comes old Isabel Rome, and she is going to open the trial. She gets to give the opening testimony. So she goes in there where all these lawyers and theologians are gathered for the second trial of Joan of Arc. And this is what she tells them. I had a daughter born in lawful wedlock who grew up amid the fields and pastures. I had her baptized and confirmed and brought her up in the fear of God. I taught her respect for the traditions of the church as much as I was able to do given her age and simplicity of her condition. I succeeded so well, she spent much of her time in church, and after having gone to confession, she received the sacrament of Eucharist every month. Because the people suffered so much, she had a great compassion for them in her heart, and despite her youth, she would fast and pray for them with great devotion and fervor. She never thought, spoke, or did anything against the faith. Certain enemies had her arraigned in a religious trial. Despite her disclaimers and appeals, both tacit and expressed, and without any help given to her defense, she was put through a perfidious, violent, iniquitous, and sinful trial. The judges condemned her falsely, damnably, and criminally, and put her to death in a cruel manner by fire, for the damnation of their souls, and in notorious, infamous, and irreparable loss to me, Isabel, and mine.
0: Wow.
1: That kills me. Every time I read that, I feel like this woman is a lion. She fought all those years to have her daughter's name cleared, and then she said that when she got up, when she finally got to be in front of the judges.
0: It is truly incredible. And unfortunately, her husband, Joan's father, did not live to see his daughter vindicated.
1: Yeah.
0: But they had to know, this was a holy and falsely accused.
1: They did. I think they did. I mean, of course, they weren't always thrilled with her career path. But and it must have been very upsetting to a father to have his daughter off to war and all of that. But let's go to Javier.

0: in South Carolina. Javier, you're part of the Flannel Panel now. Hi, Javier. What do you got?
1: Hey, guys.
0: Hey.
1: Hey, nice to hear from you. I'm on the car driving with my girls. I just want to say you guys are my heroes. If there's like a title that I can give you, it will be like Heroes of the Faith, but from just a layman.
2: Now, thank you.
1: The one thing that I just wanted to add was that Joan of the Arc, but, you know, there's a common conversation that I have with Protestants in regards to how much theology do we need to be saved.
2: Yes.
0: Virtually none.
1: Well, that's the thing. It's like they make a huge focus on theology. And I'm like, well, Joan of the Arc was the saint, and she didn't have to, like, too much or a lot of theology. Actually, that's a good question. Like, how much theology did she know?
0: As I said, Joan was a genius. So it's really, that's my view. That's my personal view, is I put Joan in a genius category, like among the rare.
2: But she's not a highly educated
0: genius. But she doesn't. So who knows what she knew? I mean, she can read, but I don't know at what level she can read.
2: She doesn't write her own. They have to help her. Sign her name and everything.
0: Right,
2: that's one of the things Mark Twain mentions.
0: Right.
2: So she has to dictate letters and things.
0: So maybe maybe reading was actually being read to in Joan's case. Maybe she knew things because they were read to her. Javier, did you say you're with your daughters?
1: Yeah, we're going to volleyball right now.
0: Oh, well, God bless you. Well, give your daughters a copy of Mark Twain's Joan of Arc if you haven't yet. And there's the music. I got to go. I'm sorry, Javier. I would have liked to speak with you more. But thank you for honoring Joan. I'd love to get you all in our club, the We Love Joan of Arc Club. I just started it today. We'll be right back with more Flannel Panel on Catholic Answers Live.
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4: 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All these things can be spontaneous and informal, but prayer can also be formal, as in the Our Father, which Jesus taught us to pray, and the highest formal prayer, the sacrifice of the Mass.
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6: 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We ask this through Christ our Lord. 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

0: Welcome back. Catholic Answers Live. Flannel panel, but we need a third member of the flannel panel because it's just me and Joe today. So you can be the third member of the flannel panel. You're welcome to call in. 888-318-7884. You just got to be on topic. And so far, the topic has been Joan of Arc. But I think
1: in fairness, we don't always hold the third member of the flannel.
0: He never stays on topic. Yeah, you got to be at least as on topic as Chris Check. Okay, that fair enough, Joe. Joe, I want to say something to you in Portuguese. A Eucaristia é mesmo Jesus.
1: I don't think they do the H for the J.
0: Como o corpo e o sangue de Cristo. Ciao. I don't know how to say this. Chave para tudo.

0: Que cremos.
1: I want to apologize to all of our Brazilian listeners.
0: Wait, if you could speak Portuguese, I really apologize for that. But I am actually reading Portuguese, and I think it's cool because I'm holding a copy of Joe's book, The Eucharist is Really Jesus, but it's in Portuguese. How do you feel? How does that make you feel to
1: I was
0: see that?
1: Totally surprised. I had no idea this was happening. And then yesterday in the staff meeting, Todd comes forward like a kid on Christmas with a stack of presents for everyone.
0: Well,
1: and it's our books in Portuguese.
0: And the reason Joe mentioned Brazil, of course, Brazil, they speak Portuguese, but these are for the market in Brazil.
1: They're like a Brazilian people down there who speaks Portuguese.
0: There's like a Brazilian of them, yes. And they, I heard they do barbecue really good. Is it barbecue? What do they call it?
1: Oh, yeah. Whatever they call it, they need
0: to be reminded of their Catholic faith. The Catholic faith is under assault everywhere. As Todd said yesterday, by the sects, especially evangelical fundamentalist Protestants, doing what Todd called sheep stealing. I don't know if that's is that politic to say sheep stealing.
1: I think you can say that. When you take someone who is a faithful Catholic and you try to lure them away, you're not building up the body of Christ. You're just dividing it.
0: Yeah, but Todd made the point even more so by secular culture. So we have all these great books. And Todd gets requests from around the world. Can we translate them? And if it's a reputable publisher, I'm going to be honest with you. I don't think you're making any money off of this. I think
1: that's totally all right.
0: I don't know. You might get some. What do they have? The Real down. What do they have down there?
1: Something. That sounds right.
0: Yes, something. They got a Brazilian something. So you might be getting some pieces of eight or something.
1: Yeah, Real, like. Good work.
0: Yeah. So,
1: Real.
0: But I just loved seeing our books in Portuguese. Okay, if listener
1: at home,
0: at
1: least one,
0: play along.
1: Yeah, there are some that are maybe improvements from a cover perspective. Now, the next one is just like the American cover.
0: Eis ai tua mei. Do you think I'm even close on that?
1: No, I don't.
0: Eis ai tua mei. What book do you think that? Una defensa bíblica e histórica das doctrinas marianas. What do you think, listeners? Yes, you're right. Behold your mother, a biblical and historical defense of the Marian doctrines. I don't speak Portuguese. I don't know how to pronounce these words.
1: No one wondered.
0: So I apologize. No one was like, wow, he's really good at Portuguese. I'm saying that by means of apologizing to the nation and people of Brazil. A Bíblia é livro católico.
1: The Bible is a Catholic libro.
0: You just didn't want people to play along at home.
1: Oh,
0: right?
1: I
0: wanted to say it.
1: Sorry.
0: So that's good. One for Tim, one for Joe, one for Jimmy. All those books now available in Brazil. And then this one from Trent Hahn.
1: Trent Hahn.
0: I was going to pronounce it in Portuguese.
1: Barely better than in Portuguese.
0: I don't know what that was about. Sorry, Trent Hahn. Duras palavras. Duras palavras. Okay, what do you think, you Portuguese speakers, what do you think I just tried to say? Hard sayings. That's Trent's book on...
1: I want to say that cover is really good.
0: This is an improvement. They definitely improved our
1: cover.
0: We
1: had an okay cover before, but like the new cover where it's a shocked-looking Aquinas, it's great.
0: This is a hilarious cover. Look it up. Look up the Portuguese version of Hard Sayings with Trent Hahn, because the picture of Thomas Aquinas is hilarious. He has the halo above his head. He's reading scripture, but his eyes are popping out of his head because of what he's reading in scripture. He's got the
1: Google. And so if you've ever had that reaction while reading scripture, this is the book for you.
0: It's
1: also
0: if you
1: available
0: read Portuguese,
1: in English.
0: Yeah, it also available.
1: So two quick things. Braden, the catechumen in the chat, said that your pronunciation is simultaneously admirable and horrendous.
0: Wait, who said that?
1: Braden.
0: Someone named Braden?
1: Yeah, our briefest Catholic answers.
0: Oh, it was Braden. It was our Braden. He doesn't speak Portuguese. If Braden speaks Portuguese, they're teaching Portuguese in the schools of Oklahoma now? That's a big subject there. Somebody wrote something.
1: Somebody else said their 1-year-old was clapping for you.
0: Duras palavras. That's what some palavras. Did I say it right? Somebody sent me a pronunciation. So, are you people just messing with me now? The point is not that I can speak Portuguese. The point is how exciting it is.
1: Yes.
0: That Catholic Answers books are all around the world, and Brazil has more Catholics per capita. I don't even know what that means.
1: Brazil has the largest number of Catholics of any country.
0: That's what I was trying to say.
1: Even though that number is dropping, they're only 56% of the country's population. They used to be virtually 100%. So we see this is a huge area where the population itself desperately needs the truth of the faith, but in many cases they were brought up in kind of a lukewarm form of Catholicism. As recently as 1994, it was 75% Catholic. Now it's only about 50%. Protestants, meanwhile, have gone from 14% to about 26%. So they've doubled in size, and non-religious have gone from about 5 to 14%. So they've about tripled in size. So all of that is to say we are losing a lot of ground in Brazil in this enormous country that definitely needs good apologetics.
0: Not anymore. So. Catholic Answers is there now. The person who tried to get me to pronounce it correct before on YouTube now is explaining to me how to pronounce it. Duras palabras. How'd I do? I need a yes, you got it. All right.
1: I'm happy to give you that if some that would
0: other,
1: make this stop.
0: Some other comedian says, what language was Cy speaking? Okay. All right, smarty pants. I'm doing the best I can.
1: My moderate embarrassment related to this was trying to pronounce the name Jacana, which is like a street in Orange County, and I pronounced it Jacana, and it was like, no, it turns out that wasn't Spanish, it's Portuguese, and it's a bird.
0: Oh, so, it's like so you're supposed to say the J?
1: Yeah, but I'm probably still mispronouncing it.
0: Look, you're in Southern California, and there's a name that looks Spanish. You're going to give that
1: That's
0: a Spanish
1: fair.
0: Pronunciation.
1: That's fair.
0: Listen, Portuguese people, you're just going to have to accept some stuff around here, okay?
1: It's like, we need to evangelize the Portuguese and Brazilians, but we also need to insult them gratuitously.
0: We need you to come back to the Catholic faith, all you Portuguese speakers, but settle down, all right, with your pronunciations. Sad that the country with one of the biggest Jesus statues in the world is becoming less Christian. Now, that's true. That is sad. But that seems to be the way of everything. I'll tell you what, I'm going to move to another story then, Joe.
1: Please.
0: Because that actually gives me a little segue to a story I wanted to do with you. And I'm going to read some of this story to you because it's from the Catholic Herald. And I think they've been doing great journalism over at the Catholic Herald. But this one, kind of UK-based journalism, but I love reading it. It's just wonderful. How Amnesty Turned Against Its Founder's Vision by David Hahn. Do you know David Hahn? Like H-A-H-N. Is that one of Scott Hahn's
1: progeny? I believe it is.
0: Scott
1: In
0: and
1: fact,
0: Kimberly Hahn?
1: He has a new podcast.
0: Oh, he does?
1: That I am on.
0: He did a good job on this article. I'll just say that. So
1: he also has this in this is episode 2 of his podcast. Just so you know, it's the same theme of Amnesty.
0: David Hahn, this is how you do it. You double dip on this stuff. You're not going to make a living as a journalist if you don't publish it in at least two different places.
1: I think that in a good way. I wasn't like I did this guy double
0: dip. Did that sound bad? What I was saying?
1: Oh, no, I didn't know if it. I didn't want to make sure.
0: Like a case in point. This book is in Portuguese right here. Joe Heschmeyer's book.
1: I started it over from scratch. No.
0: It wasn't easy for Joe, but all right. David Hahn, thank you for this very fine article in a very fine publication, Catholic Herald. Amnesty International has found itself at the center of a remarkable controversy after publishing and then withdrawing a report that accused Catholic and Christian nonprofits of being part of an alleged anti-rights movement. The episode has raised uncomfortable questions, not simply about Amnesty's internal processes, but about the disturbing mission drift the organization has undergone since its founding. So this is what put me in mind of this story was the person on YouTube who said, sad that Brazil is losing its Catholic faith. But this is the thing that happens is what was once gloriously Christian can lose its way. And Amnesty International, I was very much convinced from this article by David Hahn, has more or less entirely lost its way. It was horrifying to read about it. The founder of Amnesty International, he writes, Peter Berenson, was himself a convert to Catholicism, which had a strong lasting influence on his life. And the whole idea of Amnesty International was, and I remember doing this decades ago, you sit down with your religion class and you write a letter to get somebody out of prison, and, you know, probably wrote a letter about

0: Nelson Mandela or somebody like that. The idea was people who were falsely imprisoned. All amnesty could get thousands of people to write letters. And then the people in the country go, oh, just let them go. You know, like, well, it's not worth all this international hassle. And Amnesty was great at that. The organization won the Nobel Peace Prize in 1977. I'm all of this is coming from David Hahn's article. But they turn into a bunch of creeps. Now they say the Catholic Church, they're turning their attention against the Catholic Church because the Catholic Church doesn't support abortion, because abortion is an absolute liberty.
1: I mean, again, to do this while claiming to be honoring the legacy of your founder, who was a convert to Catholicism. I don't know anything about how seriously he took his faith throughout his life. I'm not judging him one or the other. I simply don't know enough about Peter Benenson or Berenson. But there's such an obvious difference to any sane person between the original things for which Amnesty International was created, people being imprisoned for toasting to liberty under Salazar, or people, you know, wanting to stand up to dictatorial regimes. And then on the one hand to say, oh, well, you don't have the legal right to kill your children at any stage of development. And even if you're pro-choice, hopefully you can be sane enough to see this. And one way to measure this would be to say, well, within the pro-choice side, different pro-choicers stake out different places. Some would say abortion should be legal until you can hear the baby crying. And you know, coming out of the womb, partial birth abortion should be legal. Others are going to say that's obviously infanticide, but it should be illegal until some other point in pregnancy. Now, hopefully, amongst pro-choicers, you would say, well, look, if we can't decide where exactly to draw the line, the fact that somebody else draws the line in a different place than we do isn't a human rights violation. And it's insane to treat it as one. And insane to treat it as one in this way that we don't talk about enough. When you do things like this, it might work for you in the short term, but in the long term, it does real and intractable damage. When you amplify, if everything is a fire, then fire loses all of its meaning.
0: Right.
1: If you're constantly saying things are human rights violations, then real human life violations have been cheapened by this. And we see this all the time. We have this escalation of terms to the most extreme charge imaginable. And pretty soon you find yourself calling ordinary things by these really shocking titles. And when people stop believing you, this happens a lot with so-called trans genocide. If you say, well, children shouldn't become trans, that's a very normal stake, that a growing number of the population actually agrees with. To call that genocide means that you can't then turn around and talk about actual genocide.
0: Right.
1: Because... like,
0: what happened to the Armenians is exactly the same as you saying, I don't agree with you on transgender.
1: Right. Yeah. If I can't use the bathroom, that's the same as being rounded up, put in a camp, and shot to death.
0: It's not the same, Amnesty. That's right. And so David Hahn writes this, over the past two decades, Amnesty's work has taken a new direction. It has now decidedly aligned itself with the progressive left, particularly on sexuality and reproduction. And I must say, I'm always leery of using the words left and right, because to be a Catholic is not to be left wing, it's not to be right wing. And so we don't stand against the left, we don't stand against the right. But when he says progressive left on sexuality and reproduction, we know what that means, that those are anti-Christian stances. So he's talking about a particular form of leftism. Since 2020, Amnesty's policy has called for the full decriminalization of abortion, regardless of reason. And he put that in quotes, including up to birth. It also opposes restricting sex selective abortion, stating that restricting access to safe abortion is not the answer to structural discrimination. So, in other words, Amnesty was an organization that we all came to love because they got prisoners, political prisoners, liberty. And then some people came along who said, let's use that love of this organization and we'll try to pressure the Catholic Church to stop being against gay marriage, or pressure the local, I don't know, whatever, anybody to stop being against transgendered ideology. It's a total fail.
1: All that does is it ruins the institution. You take an institution that has a very popular move and then say, you need to take a really contentious position on this hotly divided issue. Of course, you're not going to win the issue. It's going

0: happen is people stop wanting to donate to you. They will stop wanting to support you. And this happens over and over and over again.
1: And now you'll have no hope of getting political prisoners out.
0: Right.
1: Like your original mission, you can't do anymore because people won't help you.
0: Susan B. Komen, breast cancer. It's like, well, why are you supporting Planned Parenthood? It's idiotic. Or Southern Poverty Law Center has just become this absolute leftist organization. Or these groups that on paper have this great mission that would get 80% plus support. Take these really controversial positions that are often really extreme, and they're in an ideological echo chamber, and they don't win the issue. And in the process, they've prostituted their institution in such a way that they've cheapened it, and it can no longer effectively stand for the thing that it stood for before, because what sane pro-life or conservative person is going to say, yeah, I'm going to back this group that is actively looking to undermine me, even if it's on an issue that we agree on. You're going to say, well, we need some other human rights organization, or we need some other anti-breast cancer organization, or whatever else the issue may be.
1: Right.
0: And it's such a completely unforced error, and it is maddening to see this kind of thing happen, that if you care about the thing that you're working for, you wouldn't do this. Like, if instead you're just using the victims of breast cancer or human rights abuses as a way of like pushing the agenda you actually care about abortion or transgenderism or whatever else, then you are using the very people you're meant to be defending.
1: I'll just read this last bit from David Hahn. Amnesty's apology is somewhat amusing. It said, "We apologize for the publication of a brief of the briefing, a growing threat." This is the one that said Christians, Catholics, our organizations are a danger, you know, a growing threat, the anti-rights movement in the UK. "This document should never have been published, and full responsibility for this error rests with Amnesty International UK. We will commission an independent external review to learn from this moment." And then I did find this snarky sentence kind of funny from David Hahn. "It is indeed very sorry that you now know what it privately thought of you."
0: Yes, exactly.
1: So, well done. We'll take a break. You're welcome. We want you to be a member of Flannel Panel, 888-318-7884. You want to talk about the corruption of institutions like Amnesty International? We'll still talk about Joan of Arc with you. Or if you want to talk about the proper pronunciation of Portuguese, those are the topics we've covered so far. You're welcome here, 888-318-7884.
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0: Welcome back, Catholic Answers Live. August 13, 2026, live. Today, I just want to say it. So I
1: just hold up a newspaper.
0: Yeah, we just
1: discovered on YouTube. It said this is a pre-recorded episode, which
0: we're not. It's not pre-recorded. We're here. We're here live with you. You can call
1: on the next pre-record.
0: Yeah,
1: we should do this. We should have a whole thing about how it's not pre-recorded.
0: Ask people to call in. Joe, you're a very mean person. 888-318-7884. We really are here. We really will take your call if you want to get involved in flannel pants.

0: Today, Joe Heschmeyer, our guest. We usually have Chris Check with us, but we don't. So, what are we doing? What do you call it? Check yourself.
1: Check yourself. You can check yourself by calling. The third member of Flannel Panel.
0: Yep. Just put on your flannel shirt and dial 888-318-7884. Whatever your take is, it's welcome here. A couple takes from the YouTubes. This is from Justin. I lost hope for most of those human rights charities when the UN appointed Iraq as the head of the UN Human Rights Monitoring Group. I think we've all seen those stories, and I do think that
1: they are in a privileged place to find the human rights violations. In fairness.
0: That's right. That's right. Sometimes you need to catch a thief, so to speak.
1: Exactly.
0: Right? It takes a thief to catch a thief. So, which is a very fine movie, by the way, To Catch a Thief, and it was a pretty good TV show, too. Jamie said, I was in Amnesty International when I was in high school, as so many people were. It was great at one point. It was for really good kids. In the early 2000s, this discussion is upsetting, as this wasn't what I supported back then. No, I know. That's the whole point. And then somebody else wrote at the break, Combat Wombat wrote, Cy and Joe look so serious right now. It's because we were on a break. We were sleeping. What do you think we do during the breaks here? We were sleeping. Stop bothering us, Combat Wombat.
1: We were screaming at people in the booth, like, why did you put pre-recorded episodes? Yeah,
0: what's wrong with you people? Get your act together.
1: The chair you saw flying across, that was directed.
0: We didn't know you could see us during the break.
1: Yeah, so we're sorry for your, it's just like an Amnesty International style apology.
0: We've appointed a commission to study our recent errors. All righty. I'll start a story from the, I'll give you one from Pope Leo.
1: Okay, great.
0: I found this website, Zeal, Z-E-A-L-E. Have you seen it?
1: No.
0: Zeal? I don't know who does it. But it's a pretty good website. Like they have pretty good Catholic news there. Does anybody else know? Put it on the YouTube chat if you know about Zeal. Cause it's a new discovery. I would say probably in the last 6 weeks I discovered it and I've enjoyed it a lot. Pope Leo going controversial. Are you okay with a controversial Leo story?
1: I am.
0: He went way out on a limb here, I don't like to give the Pope advice, but reel it in, Pope Leo. You need to reel it in. Pope Leo urges Catholics to rediscover Sunday as the weekly Easter. The Holy Father said. Now, I'm not making fun of Leo. I'm just playing around. I picked this story.
1: That's what I say when I'm making fun of people too.
0: Yeah, I'm just playing around. Sorry, honey. Just playing around. Your poor wife. She told me stories yesterday.
1: I bet.
0: Oh, my gosh. The poor woman. The Holy Father said the liturgical year allows the faithful to encounter Christ's redemptive power with the Eucharist at the heart of our Lord's Day. I think this is so good. First of all, God bless the Pope for attending to the pastoral needs of people. I mean, I am one who often complains that the popes are operating at a level that's over our heads, and just stop it. Like they get too fancy. That's what I think they get too fancy. But I probably shouldn't criticize them for that. I probably should just keep my mouth shut because what they do is very important and they have a lot of responsibilities. But when I see this, like, just remind, you're the pastor, remind people that God wants them to rest and worship and be with family on Sunday. The encounter with Jesus, he said, who died and rose again for us, is the purpose that the church always pursues, placing the celebration of the Paschal event at the center of every moment. The liturgical year should thus be understood as a constant renewal of the work of salvation which Christ accomplishes in history. As she journeys through the temporal cycle, the church remains in contact with the Lord's redemptive action so that all the faithful may be filled with his grace. And Sunday is a huge part of that. So he just took his audience time to remind us, do you get the temptations on Sunday? Like, let me just get this done. It'll make Monday so much easier. I'll get through this work.
1: Oh yeah, definitely. And, well, and also, I mean, the nature of the work that we're doing is it's very easy to sort of rationalize it.
0: I'm doing it for Jesus. So
1: right, this is holy work.
0: Yeah, right. Why should I listen to him? I'm working for him.
1: Like exactly.
0: That kind of attitude. Yeah. Yeah, and I have ever since the Pope made a reference to Deus Domine, the Dies Domine, Dies Domini, from Pope John Paul II, where he was really quite strong about this. It was a letter to the faithful about take your Sunday obligation more seriously,

0: This is Father Elias Dorm. The fathers spoke of holy confession as almost a second baptism. Confession is an opportunity to repent and to begin again. Often, we tend to look at ourselves in terms of our failures and our sins. But God sees us in terms of our repentance. As often as we fall, we get up and we start over again, begging the help of God's mercy and God's grace.
1: The Immaculate Heart of Mary signifies the great purity and the love of the heart of the Blessed Virgin Mary for God. It points us to her profound interior life, where she experienced both joys and sorrows, yet remained faithful, as we too are called to do. August is dedicated as the month of devotion to the Immaculate Heart of Mary. Consider doing something special for Our Lady. Enroll in the Brown Scapular, wear a miraculous medal, begin praying the Angelus or the Memorare daily.
2: Hello, I'm Janet Benkovic with Living His Life Abundantly International. 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
4: Ever wonder how we should pray? I'd like to offer just one. Don't make prayer your work, make work your prayer. In other words, one's faithfulness to their daily duties of state and life and vocation, while at home and at their place of employment, can be offered as a pleasing sacrifice to God when done lovingly, faithfully, and well. It all boils down to the virtue of diligence, doesn't it? Do what you're supposed to do, when you're supposed to do it, in the way it's supposed to be done.
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5: 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Amen.
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8: 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Well, G.K. Chesterton says you cannot live without dogmas. You cannot act for 24 hours without making a decision based on some deeply held belief that you cannot prove. Trees have no dogmas. Turnips are singularly broad-minded. In truth, there's only two kinds of people: those who accept dogmas and know it, and those who accept dogmas and don't know it. So when someone objects to the Catholic Church for being too dogmatic, it only means that they are dogmatic against it, even though they have no idea what their own

0: dogmas are.
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0: Welcome back, Catholic Answers Live Flannel Panel. It's where the three of us, Chris, Joe, and I, put on flannel shirts and talk about the news of the world from a Catholic perspective. Chris, we had to drop out today. Something came up, and it ended up being me and Joe. And all that means there's been no literary references.
1: Oh, no, that's not true. A quarter of the first hour was about Mark Twain's biography.
0: The only reason I was doing that was I was going to try to impress Chris with our literary knowledge, and then he didn't show up. But
1: he was off the mark.
0: He was off the mark. Yes, he was. But we should show him clemency.
1: Oh, nice. For those who don't know.
0: Yes.
1: He, in Hannibal Moe, Samuel Langhorne Clemens.
0: Hannibal Moe.
1: Enough
0: obscure puns. On we go. This is what I like about Flannel Panel today, though. Callers are taking the place of Chris. And I would say from our first caller, Lauren, on, they've been better than Chris. They really have. I mean, I think even Chris would agree.
1: We'll find out.
0: Yeah, right.
1: Might be down to one third of Flannel Panel next week.
0: You won't be hearing me on the show tomorrow, but... okay, here we go. Let's just go to the phones.
1: Let's do it.
0: Open up Flannel Panel. Our newest member of Flannel Panel is Pat in New York City. Hi, Pat.
2: Hi.
0: I know. Just by the way you said hi, I know you.
2: Yes, I'm a regular caller.
0: Hi, Patrick.
2: Hi, I'm the OCI teacher and everything. I think I have my finger on what really, really destroyed Sunday Mass attendance, and that is COVID. I think that people were in the habit for going to Mass and also the socializing before and after Mass with their friends. Yeah. And when that stopped, people found something else to substitute for the hour or two they were at Mass. And when the Mass came back after the lockdown ended, they preferred whatever the new thing they were doing at that time to going to Mass. And some people went to Mass and they said, my friends aren't here. And that was why I was coming to Mass, to socialize. So I think the people on the margins with a marginal reason for going to Mass stopped going to Mass even after the shutdown ended. So I think part of what we try to do is we try to identify Catholics who go to Mass, find out if they have friends who stopped going to Mass, and encourage them to invite their friends back to Mass.
1: Patrick, can I ask you a question?
0: Go ahead, John. Yeah.
1: So, you teach OCIA. Do you see the same kind of post-COVID bounce that we're seeing across the country?
2: Oh, I think the surge in OCIA has a different source. And I think what's happened is a lot of children who in the previous generation were brought up by their Catholic parents and dragged to church, or the Catholic parents just disparaged the religion and nothing stuck. And I think the children now of this generation had no religion at all. So they basically are a green field for any idea that brings them close to God. And they have Catholic friends, and the Catholic friends are inviting them to explore being Catholic.
0: Having a
2: weak Catholic upbringing, or a Catholic upbringing where you were made to hate going to church, that poisoned you. So the next generation with nothing at all actually wound up becoming teenagers and saying, what's the meaning of life? And discovering the answer to that in the Catholic Church.
0: So your basic solution is invite friends to church with you.
2: Oh yeah, half the new people are people who are being invited by people who are recent converts.
0: All right, Patrick.
2: It's a chain reaction of conversions. I'm a Catholic. I'm a recent Catholic. I've got Catholic. I'm loving being a Catholic. I got to tell my friends about this.
0: You know, Patrick, when you called and I heard that it was you, I really wanted to fight with you about something. I wanted this to be like but there's nothing to fight with here. This is a really good suggestion.
2: We're both good Catholics.
0: Okay, all right.
2: I guess agree on.
0: There you go. Fair enough. Well, thank you, Patrick. Thank you for getting us started for this hour. Thank you for the call.
2: Oh, yeah. If you have a pivot to Joan of Arc, What's your favorite Joan of Arc film? In 1999, there were two Joan of Arc films, one with Milo Jovovich and one with Lily Sobieski.
0: I remember both of those films. I don't remember liking either one of them. I do remember thinking the Mila Jovovich one, and God bless her, she's a wonderful actress. It's not about Joan of Arc. It's I don't know what it is. It's an adventure movie of some sort.
1: I've never seen either of these.
0: But what about you, Patrick? Did you like I'm guessing you liked the Sobieski one.
2: Oh, yeah. The Sobieski one features Neil Patrick Harris as Charles, and the bishop who prosecutes there is Robert O'Toole.
0: Oh, yeah, that's right.
2: And so it was a great set of actors. The Milo Jovovich film had John Malkovich as Charles, and not a very impressive cast. And the Joan of Arc film with Lily Sobieski was much more historically accurate.
0: That's what. Fair enough. But I do think Joan of Arc, you know, this is the age of television. This is the age of the 10-part series, you know? And that's where Joan of Arc would shine. Somebody needs to make a really great, Amazon or whatever, Apple TV or whoever does these things, 10-part Joan of Arc. And then, and you
1: wouldn't have to add to the story at all.
0: No, you wouldn't.
1: But they would, and they would ruin it.
0: They would. That's true. Patrick, thanks. Thank you very much.
2: Okay.
0: God bless you, brother.
2: Bye. Sure. Bye. Bye.
0: I like flannel panel when people get to call. I really did want to fight with Patrick, though, because he's fun.
1: he is fun to fight with.
0: The number is 888-318-7884. Let's go to Marianne in Canada. Wait, do I have... Hi, Marianne. You up there in Canada? Wrong. Do I have the right line for Marianne in Canada? Oh, she's probably on a mute. This is always fun. Nope, she's figuring it out right now. All right, I'm gonna come back to you, Marianne. Hang on. All right. Let us go to another Pat. We have Pat in St. Louis. So this is St. Louis Pat. Okay, Pat.
1: Arc of Pats.
0: We have a whole arc of Pats going on.
1: Although since it's St. Louis, maybe I should have said Arch instead of Arc.
0: Pat of Arch, welcome.
3: Hello.
0: Hi, Pat.
3: Hi. That was really funny when you said Pat, and then he said he was from New York. I was like, dang, am I on already? But like, no, I'm not in New York.
0: Sorry, man. It's not favoritism. He actually did call like a second before
3: you. It's okay. Oh, I completely get it. I'm sure it's just funny.
0: All right. You're our second favorite, Pat. So.
3: For this hour, right?
0: That's right.
3: Okay, and it's too hot in St. Louis to wear flannel today, too. It's 100 degrees here.
0: You called flannel panel and you're not wearing flannel? What kind of a Pat are you? All right, my dander is up now, but go ahead.
3: I'm one who just came from church and with the Eucharist. So that's,
0: praise God.
1: There you go.
3: Try to do that much. So,
1: beautiful.
3: But on Sundays, years ago, in fact, I was the interim life teen minister, youth minister for our parish, and we just stopped patronizing businesses of pretty much any kind on Sundays.
0: That's a wonder. I'm so glad you called to say that, because this is something that we can do, and I think it's a wonderful idea. If Christians would, again, just go back to not... Why do you have to go do your shopping on Sunday? Why do you have to do that? And it would allow more people to have rest on Sunday if we weren't out patronizing businesses.
3: It would.
1: Yeah. Yeah, especially in non-emergency. I mean, because occasionally you'll have some... I don't want to judge people who something comes up and they realize, like, oh, no, we don't have, the ingredient we need to make dinner tonight, or we don't know, whatever else. Right. I understand those things happen.
0: Like, you're making goulash. No paprika. Right. I've got to go to the store.
1: Exactly.
0: Yeah. Okay.
1: But I was driving today and saw, we drove past Dave's Hot Chicken here in Southern California, and their food truck said, open on Sundays, which was a pointed jab at Chick-fil-A, which does not open on Sundays. And I thought, that makes me want to eat there less. Like, the fact that you're not only open on Sunday, but bragging about it in this way to try to entice people to come on Sundays. It's disrespectful to both Christians and to your own employees, frankly. Like, it should be good for restaurants to take a day off. And it should be good for that day off to be Sunday so they can go to church and observe a day of rest.
0: Pat, we kind of jumped on that because we liked your point so much, but go ahead, and it's this is your time. Go ahead.
3: That's okay. My wife and I were in college, I'm here because she is from here, and when we were in college, she said something about her dad had worked on a thing, because they used to have blue laws here, apparently, where you weren't open on Sunday.
0: Right, right.
3: And I remember kind of scoffing at that, because, you know, we were young and all that, but I'm like, after a few years, that made a lot of sense, you know.
1: Yeah.
3: But and eventually his effort lost, and so you know, figure, well, we can just do it on our own, the same way we eat fish on Fridays, you know, and just do it on our own.
0: Yeah, that's the truth, and we could, you know, I know parents who have to tell the coach, no, my kid can't go to the soccer game on Sunday morning. We go to mass on Sunday mornings, you know, and it's hard sometimes. But
1: this is something diocese can do in Kansas City. This happened, and it was controversial at the time, but I think people like it. No diocesan sports games on Sundays, because right. If you don't have a policy on that, then it will happen. And then if you're like the one school that doesn't, then they're worried, oh, they're going to get a competitive edge on us. And so then they feel a lot of pressure to do it.
3: Yeah.
1: But you can coordinate, you know, there's a problem of coordination that can happen. If one company says, we're not going to be open on Sunday, you definitely take a hit. If every company says, we're not going to be open on Sunday, then everybody just kind of works around it. And you don't have, it's to nobody's advantage or disadvantage. It's just a collective day of rest for everyone. We could do this, but some of this needs to be coordinated. And so on the sports side, it can be coordinated at the diocesan level. Some of these things would probably benefit from blue laws.
0: I remember years ago, Pat, when some of these stores like Walmart and Target, they started to kind of let their Black Friday shopping encroach onto Thanksgiving. It would be like, our Black Friday starts at 10 p.m. or 8 p.m. on Thanksgiving.
1: Black Friday pre-sale.
0: Yeah.
1: And you're just like, there was a name for that day. What was that?
0: Yeah, totally but I do think that people really hated it. Like, people got really mad about it. Like, how are you making workers come in on Thanksgiving Day? And because Thanksgiving is precious to Americans, like we're serious about it. And I do think if we became serious about Sundays again, and maybe this is a place for some cooperation with our Protestant brothers and sisters too, where we could reach out and go, you know, the diocese could say, why don't you reach out to all the, you know, the independent Christian schools and all that and say, look, just let's together agree, nothing's happening on Sundays, and the other leagues will have to pay attention to that.
1: Yep.
3: Yeah, in my hometown in southern Indiana, up into the 80s, if you were open on Sunday, you were generally only open from 12 to 5. It was pretty abbreviated hours.
0: Sundays,
3: at least.
0: Right. And you can understand, because people do have things that they need, like Joe said, you know, like you didn't get diapers on Saturday. Well, that could be a pretty serious situation, you know, so you might need a place to be open. So it's not meant to be a rigorist type thing, but I really like your thing about it. It's not just my personal peace and quiet on Sunday, but if I don't go to the store, we were very impressed. And Joe and I don't think we travel that much, because we have talked about the fact that we went to Germany like 1,000 times since we went to Germany. But both of us were impressed with how serious the Germans are about Sunday. They're not Christians even. They've pretty much given up the Christian faith, but they ain't doing nothing on Sunday. Like, leave them alone on Sunday. And I admire
1: it. It's not a lack of industriousness, you know?
0: They're Germans, just, for crying out loud. Yeah, like they're working just as hard as we are. Pat, God bless you. I got to go to the break, but thank you very much for the call. You're almost our favorite Pat now.
3: Koufax didn't pitch on the Sabbath.
1: That's right.
0: Oh, God bless Sandy Koufax for that. That was a great moment in American sports.
1: It was a good witness. And at a time when blue laws were being repealed across the country.
0: Yeah, and also, you know, the greatest pitcher that ever lived. So, I got to go, though, Pat. I got to do this break. Right back.
3: Have a great day.
0: You too. Thank you. Back with more Catholic Answers Live.
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0: Welcome back, Catholic Answers Live. Flannel panel, we're down a member, so you have to be the third member of the flannel panel. Joe Heschmeyer, our guest, I think wearing an actual flannel, which is a... This is a tremendous moment for Joe. He remembered a flannel. Well, he didn't actually remember.
1: No,
0: He packed it by accident.
1: And I think my wife helped me pack, and she probably said at some point, in case you do flannel panel. And then when I discovered it today, I was like, wow, I didn't know this shirt was in there, and we're off to the races.
0: Your wife is such a good person. I got to talk with her a little bit yesterday, and I was thinking, this woman is married to Joe Heschmeyer. God bless her. You know, I just kept thinking, like, God bless her. She carries a heavy burden, but there it is.
1: She doesn't carry me. I walk on my own. But she did send us a picture a little earlier that she went to JD Flannel Donuts in Orange County.
0: So she's participating in the flannel panel by eating donuts.
1: Yeah, this is her participation in flannel panel.
0: Good for her. All right, so you are the third member of flannel panel today, and up next is CJ in Oklahoma City, Oklahoma. Awful glad to have you here with us, CJ. Welcome.
2: Hello, can you hear me?
0: Very sure well. Can. It's like you're in the room with us, okay. CJ.
2: Oh, well, that'd be awesome.
0: That would be awesome. Yes, it would.
2: I have a very simple, straightforward question. Getting back to Joan of Arc, I just wondered if you guys wanted to discuss a little bit how closely Joan of Arc's passion, and that's what I call her trial and her execution, how closely it tracks with that of our Lord.
1: Oh, it's a beautiful question. There are certainly similarities, including the kind of the religious betrayal that happens. Mm-hmm. You know, she is leading what appears to be a very popular kind of movement. So you imagine, you know, Jesus walking into Jerusalem or riding into Jerusalem on Palm Sunday, where it just seems like all of the momentum is going in one direction. And then there is this sudden and kind of horrifying apparent reversal that, you know, within the span of a week, you go from Jesus riding in the triumphant entry into Jerusalem to the betrayal and the trial and the execution and then him rising from the dead. That's a lot of things happening. And so you have Joan as well, where she has this miraculous triumph. And then she's betrayed. She's actually first betrayed by the king, who decides he doesn't want her to continue this successful and miraculously successful campaign that she's on. And then she is taken down in combat, and she is put on trial, and so there is a betrayal by the religious leaders, and then ultimately she is vindicated. Now, obviously, her vindication isn't in the form of rising from the dead in the same way that Jesus's is, but I think I see what you mean in terms of the events and kind of the sequence of their lives. There's something deeply Christian about the Joan of Arc story in that way.
0: CJ, I'm grateful for the question. Are you, like us, a lover of Joan of Arc, or have we maybe enticed you in that direction?
2: She's my confirmation saint. That's what the J in my name is for.
0: Yeah. Oh, beautiful.
1: I like that you go by your confirmation name, too. My grandpa did that.
0: Your grandpa Polycarp?
1: Yeah, exactly. He took John as a confirmation name and switched up. Who knew? No. taking the confirmation name as a middle name is a beautiful practice. So,
0: CJ, I'm so grateful for your call. Thank you. It does seem to me that...
1: Joan. I can see why she goes by CJ.
0: Oh, is your first name... If your first name is Cy, I feel sorry for you.
2: No. It's Chrysanta.
0: No, it's not. It's Chrysanta?
2: Yeah, Chrysanta.
0: Does that have a meaning? Like, is like I don't.
1: That's a weird question.
2: I know. I always thought it was a Spanish form of Christina, but it's actually a Greek word that means chrysanthemum.
0: Oh, how beautiful! That is great. Well, chrysanthemum. We are very happy that you called. Thank you. Thank you very much. And I hope you, I'm happy to hear that your patron is Joan, and a little bit jealous too. But she's just a hero.
1: Chrysanthemum means wonderful. Gold flower. That's a cool name. I didn't know.
0: The deeper you dig on CJ, the better her name
1: gets. So it
0: means
1: it's etymologically related to like John Chrysostom. Because it's the same.
0: Oh yeah. The golden mouth.
1: Yeah.
0: Yeah. Exactly. Right.
1: Or Peter Chrysologus. Just throwing out some
0: we're,
1: other
0: we're
1: things that have
0: the
1: Greek.
0: Full etymology of your name here,
1: yeah,
0: CJ. Thank you. Thank you very much for the call.
2: Thank you.
0: All right. Off we go. I'm going to keep going because I'm enjoying. Really, yeah. I'm so glad Chris checked in show up today. Like, we wouldn't have gotten to talk to
1: we
0: any of these
1: We should have shirts
0: people.
1: That say that.
0: Get t-shirts that say, I'm so glad Chris Check didn't show up today.
1: We'll see how long we can sell him through the store before he notices.
0: through the Catholic Answers yeah. store. His wife will be wearing one at home.
1: Exactly.
0: Like, Jackie, where'd you get that shirt? Pamela, near Spokane, Washington. Awful glad you're here, Pamela. Welcome.
3: Thank you.
0: What do you got for us?
3: Just if I could tell a short story about flannel and how... It just was such synchronicity. You guys were in flannel back in 2015 when my husband died in September 2015.
0: I'm sorry, Pam.
1: Sorry to hear that.
3: What I would get him always for a special gift was a flannel shirt, plaid usually, of course, over many years. And he worked in the woods. He was a logger. He didn't really wear them out in the woods in the Pacific Northwest. Every season, but we'd get off work. He had ones that he would wear after work and keep in his car. And then he'd come home and put another nicer one on. Or when we'd go out somewhere to a movie, he'd wear one of the nicer ones. So when he died, I gave away most of his clothes, you know, so people that could fit them. But I kept all the flannel shirts. I'm still wearing them. I've literally worn some of them out, working in the yard. I wear them when I do the dishes. So when he died, I had an empty space and I'm Catholic. So I started looking around on YouTube and other things, and I found Catholic Answers by the early October 11 years ago. And it really helped me get through the grieving process just to chat with other Catholics in the chat sometimes, or just to feel I had a family that I could talk to or hear from every day.
0: Yeah.
3: Because all my kids are grown and I have great grandkids and they're scattered all over the U.S. So I really didn't have, you know, daily contact with them. And so you guys always were in flannel. Well, then at some point you called this thing the flannel panel. And I would be wearing flannel watching the flannel panel, and I'm a girl, but he was 6 feet tall, I'm 5 feet, so you can understand I rolled up the sleeves. Right?
1: Were you married to the brawny paper guy? Your description, like this 6 foot tall lumberjack wearing flannel, sounds like if you've ever seen the paper towel rolls for brawny, this is what you're describing.
0: Sounds like she has not.
3: That guy.
0: Oh, he could have.
3: He looked like that guy. Yeah.
0: That's funny.
3: And so I wanted to share that as a widow, it's been very lonely.
0: I'm sorry, Pamela.
3: Widows aren't talked much about in the New Testament, but it can get really, and I don't mean lonely by being a widow. I just mean very lonely as you age. Like, a lot of my friends are dead, you know, that I have for life, and parents, of course, my grandparents are dead. And so it's very hard to be a widow. I had my 71st birthday on August 1st.
0: Wow.
3: Very hard to be a widow and be a Catholic.

0: Can you imagine? Because you don't have a husband there to, like, protect you if somebody doesn't like the fact they find out you're Catholic, and that has happened to me.
1: Oh, I'm sorry. There's a beautiful section in Scripture that I'm reminded of in this. Are you familiar with the raising of the son of the widow of Nain in Luke 7?
0: I'm not, to be honest. It doesn't come to my head at this moment.
1: So in Luke 7, Jesus is in the city of Nain, and as he draws near to the gates of the city, the only son of a widow has died, and he's being carried out of the city. And there's a large crowd going with this woman. And we're told when the Lord saw her, saw the widow, saw the mother, he had compassion on her and said, "Do not weep." And he raises the son from the dead because he knows how lonely it is for her to be a widow. So Christ knows your loneliness and your grief and is with you in that.
2: Pamela, I'm so happy you called. 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We'll be right back with more Catholic Answers Live.
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4: 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Saint Rose of Lima was the first saint of the Americas and a woman of extraordinary mystical and spiritual gifts, including ecstasies, visions, raptures, and healings. Born in Lima, Peru in 1586, she was nicknamed Rose for her remarkable beauty. From an early age, however, she rejected earthly admiration, refusing an arranged marriage for a life dedicated to God. Rose became a lay Dominican through the influence of St. Catherine of Siena. She lived a life of prayer, penance, and service. She practiced asceticism to unite herself more closely with Christ's suffering and assisted the poor and the sick, sometimes caring for them in her family's home. She died in 1617 at the age of 31 and was canonized in 1671. Numerous miracles were reported at her funeral. May the life of St. Rose of Lima inspire you to grow closer to Christ today. St. Rose, pray for us. To sign up for the Daily Saint emails, please visit EWTN.com/Daily Saint.
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0: Welcome back. Catholic Answers Live. It does seem like this, Joe. It seems like the way the show, we haven't done this before, flannel panel with the caller as the third member of the flannel panel. But I have like a ton more topics that we were going to get to, but it doesn't seem like we're going to get to any of them because it seems like we kind of primed the pump and now the callers are taking over the show.
1: Yeah, now the water's coming out.
0: Okay. I mean, that's how a pump works. That's
1: yeah. It was you prime the pump in hour one, and now hour two, we're having a
0: what do you
1: flow
0: think of
1: colors.
0: This? What do you think of this? I'm kind of enjoying it.
1: I guess I'd just say this: if the conversation naturally dies out, we can go to some of the other topics we've got lined up. Which I trust you've got them lined up. I don't look at these things ahead of time.
0: I know you don't do any work,
1: but I
0: did work, and I have topics. But I don't. I would really rather talk to people. I'm enjoying this more.
1: Yeah. So I. You know, people online, maybe you can give us your feedback as well. If you like this format of the show, we can do more things like this. An hour of conversation and then an hour of Q&A.
0: All right. I'm going to go back to the phones then. And I'll tell you what I'll do. I'll also take a look over at YouTube and see if people
1: I can keep an eye on that while you are...
0: Okay. Joshua, and I think in the Dakotas. I'm not sure what this says here. Are you in the Dakotas, Joshua?
2: Yes, I am.
1: Don't be more specific. Don't dox them.
0: Yeah, we won't want anybody to know North or South Dakota, Joshua. Let's keep that to ourselves, okay? We can't let that get out. Josh was thinking about it.
2: I was just wondering earlier on the show. So why, when we were talking about when things are open on Sunday or sports encouraging people to go to sports early in the morning on Sunday, why do they do that anyway, do you think, if they know they're not going to get a lot of Catholic or Christian all around visitors or buyers?
1: Can I tell you the terrible secret?
0: Yeah, I'd like to know the terrible secret.
1: Because they will get Catholics and other Christians. If they didn't, if we all held fast and said we're not going to do it, they wouldn't do it. Back in the day, when Catholics were really good at not eating meat on Friday, then McDonald's created the Filet-O-Fish. There's I think I've told this story on the show before, so I won't tell it again today. But originally, Roy Kroc did not want to create the Filet-O-Fish because he didn't want the smell of fish in McDonald's. And so he wanted to create the McHula Burger, which was going to be a slice of grilled pineapple
0: on a hamburger bun.
1: On a hamburger bun with toppings, like cheese.
0: How? That's like an alternate history where the hula burger won.
1: And the
0: Filet-O-Fish
1: lost. Catholic McDonald's manager said, I think a Filet-O-Fish was going to do better. And so he got permission to do it at his local McDonald's, and they competed, and it was obviously Filet-O-Fish is 20 times better than the disgusting grilled pineapple
0: by
1: with burger
0: some
1: toppings.
0: Miracle, fish beat pineapple as the filling for the Friday.
1: Yeah,
0: burger.
1: Exactly. And you know, if memory serves, didn't the granddaughter, someone who was connected to this, maybe it's somebody who lived in that town, somebody connected with the McDonald's where this had happened, called into the show once.
0: Did she call in? I know, I remember this vaguely because she's Catholic and I'd remember the story. Maybe she did call in.
1: I can't remember. Yeah. So if you're listening, you happen to be that woman, you can tell we were both impacted enough to remember that you called in.
0: If you call again,
1: and
0: we'll
1: remember
0: get you a hula burger.
1: None of the details. So,
0: That's the thing though, Joshua, I, if we didn't, go, they wouldn't, be open because it wouldn't, there's enough Christians that it would dampen the, If Christian people weren't willing to give up church and do the soccer tournament on Sunday, then they wouldn't do the soccer tournament on Sunday. But the fact is, we are. And so it's not on society. It's on us, I think. Joshua, I'd like to go back to you in the Dakotas and see what you think. What is your view on this?
2: I think that it's a twisted and demented way to draw in to get money.
1: Yeah, I think that's well said. It's very hard. I mean, I don't want to just completely defend the companies, but it is very hard. If everyone around you is open on Sunday and you say, we're not going to be open on Sunday, you're losing a lot of business to your competitors. And for some things, like a restaurant, you know, Chick-fil-A is able to be closed and they take a financial hit. But if you're a store and it's groceries or something that you're selling, then they're not going to come to you on Monday because they bought from your competitors on Sunday.
0: That's the problem.
2: That honestly that honestly makes sense now. But thank you for your time. And before I leave, I'd like to share that I am a regular listener, and I love when you do flannel panel and stuff like this, and I'd like to see more of it in the future.
1: Oh, that's wonderful. Joshua, incredible. I don't know how old you are, and I guess I'd just say this. If you would like one of our books, the store is open to you. I could send you The Eucharist is Really Jesus.
0: No, I was going to give him a choice of two books. Do you mind
1: if I give him a choice? Please.
0: I was going to say, Joshua, we could send you The Eucharist is Really Jesus, or the same exact book in Portuguese, A Eucaristia é Mesmo Jesus. Which would you like? Would you like the Portuguese or English version of The Eucharist is Really Jesus?
2: Could you repeat the Portuguese slower?
0: That's mean, Joshua. That's mean. You're just trying to make me say it. A Eucaristia é Mesmo Jesus. Don't ask me to say it again, Joshua.
1: It went from Jesus to Jesus. I like that.
0: Oh, was it Jesus before? I don't know how. I can't speak Portuguese,
1: no
0: Joshua.
1: I'm
0: putting the kid on hold. Joshua, have you decided which one you would like?
2: No, I'm fine.
0: All right, Joshua, thank you very much for the call. That was a great call, actually. Let's go to our friend Emma in Hayden, Idaho. And when I

0: Hey, friend. I mean, friend. We've been talking with you, Emma, for years, and it's always been delightful. Welcome back.
1: You know, I've been listening to you since just before you got onto the air, and when you changed the, music, it was just really cool to be part of that.
0: Wait, how did you listen to me just before I got on the air? That's not even were you at my house, Emma?
1: I know, that's not what I mean.
0: Okay, oh, okay.
1: You know what?
0: Because that creeped me out a little bit for a second there, Emma.
1: Well, I'm sorry.
0: Yeah, all right.
1: Forgive me. Okay, so you know how society has this big cursing problem? And even on commercials online, they say the F word.
0: Oh, I know, I know.
1: Okay, well, and I don't cuss. But what I do say when I dropped the vacuum on my foot yesterday, and I say, bad words, bad words, bad words. But I'm thinking bad words. I'm thinking of all the bad words.
0: Yeah.
1: Is that wrong? Is that a
0: Doesn't sin? Sound wrong to me.
2: And so I think we want to make a distinction between different types of words. You know, words that are offensive to our Lord, you know, blasphemies and those sorts of things. We shouldn't indulge those even inside of our minds. You know, a word might pop into your head despite you not wanting it to be there. So I'll give you an example. There's a song that maybe you used to listen to, and it has words in there that you don't want. And so you mute the song or you turn it off. Maybe the song gets stuck in your head. And so the word pops in there, and focusing on it to try to avoid it can make it even worse. But you're not saying it in your head, it's appearing there. You're not guilty of anything in that situation unless you're purposely, you know, putting yourself in a situation. But words that are degrading to someone's dignity, you know, like really vulgar and vile words, or words that are blasphemous, we want to stay well clear of those, anything that is impure. But then there are other words where they're maybe just angry words, or they're words that are, you know, scatological, where they're rude words, where you wouldn't want to use them in mixed company or in polite society, but they're not of themselves, you know, the kind of words that we're told to avoid in Scripture. So I think if you keep those kind of guardrails in place. I actually yesterday did a live call-in show with Trent Horn in the first hour and Jimmy Akin in the second hour that's available over on Shameless Popery. And that was one of the questions that came up from people on YouTube. So Trent actually goes in and gives his favorite mild bad word. So if you want to hear Trent use language, maybe not what we wouldn't want to use. I actually think you could say it on the radio. It's not very strong. But, you know, you can check that out for, again, just maybe a little longer detailed. These are the kind of words we should avoid. These are the kind of words that we don't need to.
0: What do you think, Emma?
1: Offensive God words to the Lord. Those are not the words I'm thinking.
0: Yeah, you're talking about coarse language or vulgar language, that kind of
1: yes.
0: thing.
1: Yeah,
0: it's a sign.
1: Don't let anything come out of your mouth.
0: I do think it's a sign of the loosening of the standards, and the loosening of the standards have to do with a kind of casualness about human dignity, certainly about human sexuality. There were certain things that it would have been shocking to say in mixed company, as Joe said, that people just say all the time. And that, while that's not the same as blasphemy, like we don't want to put that's not the same as taking the Lord's name in vain or anything. It's disordered. And disordered is, it may not be gravely sinful in any particular case, but it's an accumulation of venial offenses against the dignity of society and the dignity of persons that it's gross. And we have fallen into that as a society, Emma. I'm
1: right.
0: with you. Right. I think you're exactly right. I will say this. I do think that the one of the things Scripture is again and again, like Old Testament, New Testament, there's consistency on watch your tongue. The tongue is the source of evil. Like, and when you take that seriously, when that happens in your life where you go, oh, I should probably do this, you will see a conversion of heart because the heart follows the tongue. And if you are vulgar in your speech, you have that vulgarity in your heart. But as soon as you start rooting it out, two things happen. One, you realize how hard it is to root it out. And two, you do have a conversion and a softening of the heart because of you are making a conscious effort to control the tongue.
2: It's the rudder.
1: So I'm okay.
2: Yes. If you want good spiritual reading, check out James chapter 3. James chapter 3, he talks all about taming the tongue and how the tongue is a fire that can set the whole forest ablaze. But if you direct the rudder well, the whole ship will be directed well. It's good encouragement to take it seriously, not in a prudish way of just being like needlessly puritanical, but of just knowing how we speak and how we act, and which is much more than just saying or not saying certain words, is what do I say about my neighbor? Because I can be very mean to Si without saying any words that the FCC would have a problem with.
0: Emma, I got to let you go because we got to take a break. The show always gets better when you call, Emma. Thanks. It's Flannel Panel, but you are the third member of the Flannel Panel. Do more of that right after this on Catholic Answers Live.
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0: Welcome back. Catholic Answers Live. Flannel Panel, Joe Heschmeyer's here. We lost a member today to some obligations, and so we decided let's let the third member be you. So we've really enjoyed, I have enjoyed a great deal.
2: Yeah, I've been having a blast. The cat is away.
0: And yeah, that's right. And so let's go. Why does it say Jersey? He's not in Jersey. He's got to be in New Jersey. Oh, I see it. That's just like, oh, he's in Jersey. Okay, what do we
2: see? What are we better than during radio now? Show when you said like, Joycey?
0: You can't say Joycey. They don't like it.
2: They
0: get mad about it.
2: If he has a British accent, it turns out he's calling from old Jersey.
0: Yeah, he's calling from the actual island of Jersey. Tom in Jersey,
9: hi.
0: Welcome. Hi.
9: Talking about Jersey, you know, on the original maps, Jersey was J-A-R-S-E-Y.
0: Jersey.
9: So, Jersey.
0: Yeah.
9: So, but I called about our county, Bergen County. It's in New Jersey, and it has all blue laws that no shopping on Sunday. And it's one of our richest counties that they could afford to, you know.
0: Are you in Bergen County?
9: So I'm in Hudson County, just below Bergen County. I'm from Jersey.
2: Yeah, Bergen County's right next to New York, right?
0: And somehow they kept the blue laws there in just that one county of New Jersey.
9: That's right.
2: It's great. I looked up blue laws in the United States, and Bergen County, New Jersey is its own little inset in the map because it's this tiny little county that in a sea of no blue laws or limited ones, because New Jersey and Pennsylvania have no vehicle sales on Sunday. It's same as Missouri. But that's pretty much it in terms of blue laws, and I have no idea why.
0: So do you, Tom, have any notion why Bergen County, New Jersey, has no shopping on Sunday? Like, what's the history there? Do you know?
9: We had blue laws all over the state, but they're all been rescinded. Like in Ocean Grove, you couldn't drive a car on Sunday.
0: Well, everyone would be safe from me, Joe. That's funny.
2: That is fascinating.
0: Yeah, we lost something when we lost that, and I know it's, you know, we're not a Christian country in the sense of that's our official religion or anything, but we there were these goods of the Christian culture that we just gave up so easily, and I'm happy to hear that. So the thriving county of Bergen County, New Jersey, is
2: and literally that's not a sarcastic thriving county. I mean, it is.
0: Yeah, he said it's the richest
2: New Jersey Spotlight News gives this description. Bergen's blue laws ban non-essential retail sales on Sundays. Clothing, furniture, home decor, appliance, and building supply stores are to stay closed, though restaurants, grocery stores, and entertainment venues can remain open. So you're not going to have the you know, the critique people have of blue laws is, you know, what if you have an emergency and you need, you know, diapers or you need, you know, food or you need something. It's non-essential. The stuff that can wait for tomorrow waits for tomorrow.
0: I'm actually...
9: Portuguese question?
0: Oh, you got something? Oh, you're going to go... You got more for us. You are definitely a member of the flannel panel.
9: I just want to know why the Fatima prayer, oh my Jesus, forgive us our sins, save us from the fire of hell, and all souls to heaven, especially. Why is that said in America and like in France, they wouldn't say Portuguese prayer? You know what I'm saying?
0: Oh, no, well, no, Fatima is in Portugal.
2: I think he's wondering why why this spread to the U.S. and didn't spread to France.
9: They say a Portuguese prayer.
0: Oh, really?
2: I don't know what the French do in the rosary, to be honest.
0: If there's a Frenchman praying the rosary, God bless him, because he's probably the last one. I'm
2: so mean, but very funny.
0: I'm delighted to hear that someone in France is praying the rosary. Pray it any way you want. Like, if you're in France, go for it. But I'm sorry. You're going to help me, Tom. You're saying that in the United States, we pray the Fatima prayer at the end of each decade. But they don't in France. Is that what you were alleging?
9: I would assume so, because your rosary from Lourdes, of course, there's no Portuguese prayer.
2: But that predates his appearance of Fatima.
0: I don't know the answer. I'm thinking that Our Lady will take any rosary from France. Like, I think she's like, just pray one.
2: I heard a professor once say, if you want God to hear your prayers, pray in French, because it'll get his attention.
0: That's mean, too. Tom, I'm going to let other people get on, okay? But God bless you.
9: Okay, sure.
0: Thank you.
9: Do I get a Portuguese book?
0: All right. I'm going to be honest with you. I was kind of kidding. I don't actually have the Portuguese copy to mail, but I'll send you the English copy. Would you accept it?
9: I would love it.
0: Okay, so the Eucharist is really Jesus.
2: I also like that you called his bluff, because I wondered how he was going to send you that Portuguese copy.
0: I knew the kid would take the English copy. I knew he wasn't going to take Portuguese. All right. Thanks a lot, Tom, for calling my bluff. Hang on. We'll send you. Don't go anywhere. Just give us an address. We'll send you the Eucharist is really Jesus. Will you, Johnny, tell Darren that? Because I got to take this next call. Okay, thank you. Gene in Columbus, Nebraska. If he's looking for a Portuguese book in Columbus, Nebraska, I'm quitting. Hi, Gene.
10: Hello.
0: Hi.
10: First of all, I really enjoy your show.
0: Thank you.
10: The reason I'm calling, it relates back to when Cy was speaking Portuguese earlier.
0: Was I?
10: yeah. Well, my Portuguese isn't too good either, but I think he invited my wife and I to dinner.
0: I'm so glad you got the secret message, Gene. That was it. What I was trying to say in Portuguese is, if Gene and his wife in Columbus, Nebraska are listening, I will take you out to dinner. That was, in fact, what I said. You are an amazing scholar of Portuguese.
10: I was convinced I heard my name in there somewhere. And I usually I'm on the lawn when I listen to you guys, but today I was doing the treadmill and I was able to call and find out.
0: Well, I don't know when the next time you're going to be in Oceanside, California is, but when you're there, I am taking you and your wife out to dinner. Okay, Gene?
2: If you stick around, they can give you Cy's home address.
0: No, don't give, do not give Gene my home address. But in the meantime, could we give you a book?
10: In the meantime, I was also calling because of comments about lack of attendance at Mass and since COVID. And I recently read a book my friend recommended called The Blessed Eucharist, Our Greatest Treasure. And it's a pretty old book, but some of the things in the book about adoration and the Blessed Sacrament and Mass are timeless. And it really brought back to my attention all the things that you take for granted at Mass, and
0: Okay.
10: And when a person goes to adoration.
0: I'll tell you what, I don't usually take recommendations from people, but I'm taking this one from you because you speak Portuguese. and so the Blessed Eucharist by Michael Mueller.
2: Father Michael Mueller, he's a Redemptorist
0: Father
2: priest.
0: Michael, yeah. Okay. Thank you. And I'll tell you what, in payment back, because I'm going to try to get at least one or two more on with Joe before we have to go. Or with me, too. It's not just Joe. It's Flannel Panel today. Gene, just hang on and give us an address. I'll send you The Eucharist is Really Jesus if you'd like a copy of that book. It sounds like you already have a better book about the Eucharist, but if you'd like a copy of Joe's book, The Eucharist is Really Jesus, I'll send it to you. Alex in Fort Hayes, Kansas, one of my favorite forts in Kansas. I love Fort Hayes, Kansas.
2: I speak down there a few times a year.
0: Oh,
2: I love
0: you?
2: Fort Hayes, Kansas.
0: Hey, Alex, go ahead. You're on.
11: Yeah. First of all, I'd like to ask Joe if he's going to come back to Fort Hayes to speak with us.
2: I shall. And do I know my schedule? No.
0: He doesn't know when. He doesn't know what he's doing tomorrow, but he's going to be back in Fort Hayes, Kansas. Yes.
2: I think it's on the calendar for October 7th,
0: in case
2: anyone wants to come.
0: I think that's the Feast of the Rosary.
2: Yeah.
0: Is that the Feast of the Rosary, October 7th?
2: Yeah.
0: All right. What do you got for us, Alex? You're a member of the Flannel Panel now, so what do you got?
11: So I know you guys were kind of mentioning the whole Catholic revival and mass attendings. And in my experience, mass attendings have definitely gone up.
0: Okay.
11: Mm-hmm. But I know some of the parishes have really struggled with it.
2: Yeah.
11: And my question is whether or not you two think that has to do with parishes and bishops actually understanding what Vatican II was supposed to, what the message behind Vatican II was supposed to be.
2: Yeah, I think that is true. And I think we can talk about that in two different ways. One is just avoiding the sort of bad interpretations of Vatican II, where it was sort of a softening and a weakening and a watering down of the faith that was spiritually deadly. I heard a priest once compare it to field hospitals where they would water down the morphine to try to make it go further, and the result is just that the morphine didn't work. Well, watering down the gospel has the same thing. You might think that you're going to reach more people by watering it down, but the result is that it doesn't work. And so the places that tried that way, they might have been motivated by good intentions. They might have thought...
0: Many were, Joe, without question.
2: I mean, you remember.
0: Yeah, because I was there.
2: But in all seriousness, I do, it's easy to paint them as villains. I think they were trying to serve our Lord and trying to save souls by not putting up excessively high barriers and by trying to reach people on their terms, by trying to do laudable things, and just in this very misguided way that we have seen abundantly does not work. But so that's one sense in which we've moved past a kind of bad interpretation. But another way is, you know, John Paul II got kind of ridiculed for him talking about the coming of a new springtime for the church in the third millennium. But one of the things he talks about is the new commitment of the laity to the work of evangelization, which he said was changing ecclesial life. That's in Redemptoris Missio. And I think we see that in Catholic Answers is one of the manifestations of that, that there was an age in the church where a bunch of lay people having microphones talking about Catholicism would have been unthinkable, partly because microphones maybe didn't exist, but partly because lay people weren't viewed as being reliable or trustworthy promoters of the gospel. And Vatican II, in its call for the universal call to holiness, has really caused enough people in the church to take that very seriously. So I think you are seeing the spiritual fruits of that.
11: I mean, specifically with Latin in the liturgy.
2: Right.
11: When you go through the Vatican to the actual documents themselves, it describes vernacular language being permitted,
2: right,
11: but not prescribed.
2: People can now see the documents themselves, and they don't just have to take some liturgist word for it when they say, oh, Vatican II wants us to do X, Y, or Z. They can say, well, no, actually, paragraph 4 of Summorum Pontificum, Sacramentum Concilium says the actual opposite of that or whatever.
0: Alex, I tell you what, I don't know what radio station you're listening on, but I do think Catholic radio has contributed to that greatly. I think people are much more educated about the faith because people like Dr. David Anders and Jimmy Akin and Joe Heschmeyer are on here helping them be educated in the faith. So God bless all those people that have made Catholic Radio possible. Alex, if you'd like a copy of Joe's book, The Eucharist is Really Jesus, hang on. You are a fine member of the Flannel Panel. You didn't sound like you were wearing flannel to me, but I don't, you know, I don't want to judge you. But hang on, we'll give you that. And that will do it for us. Joe Heschmeyer, I really enjoyed being one-third of flannel.

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1: Father Benedict Groeschel.
2: Some great people have shown respect for God. Can I read you a little quotation from Albert Einstein, who many times showed a great respect for religion and was one of the great admirers of Pope Pius XII for his stand against the Holocaust during the Second World War. Einstein wrote, "The fairest thing we can experience is the mysterious, is the fundamental emotion that stands at the cradle of all true art and science, a knowledge of the existence of something we can't penetrate, of the manifestations of the profoundest reason and the most radiant beauty, which are only accessible to our minds in their most elementary form. It is this knowledge and this emotion that constitute the truly religious attitude." Oh my, so beautifully said.
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4: 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We've never wavered from our mandate to proclaim the truth and majesty of the Catholic faith. Thank you for joining EWTN in this mission.
5: The power of prayer simply means that words have an effect. For example, when a couple says, "I do," it literally changes two people to becoming one in marriage. When you say, "I love you," it changes us and it gives us value. The power of prayer is in the words and in the sentiment, but it's also in the fact that God, who is omnipotent, all-powerful, answers our prayers.
6: This is Father Robert Spitzer. In the name of the Father, and of the Son, and of the Holy Spirit. Amen. Heavenly Father, we ask you to put an end to abortion in our country and our culture. We ask that you fill with efficacy all of the various ways in which we're working toward that, our educational initiatives, our evangelization initiatives, even where we have to do public confrontation. Bring it all to fruition in your will, so that eventually people will see the intrinsic dignity that is behind every single unique human life, so that we will never, ever again take up this mystery and kill it with abandon and wantonness. Please, Lord, bring an end to it all. And bring all of our work to fruition in your will. We ask all of these things through Jesus our Lord. Amen. In the name of the Father, and of the Son, and of the Holy Spirit. Amen.
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1: I'm Father Mitch Pacwa, and welcome to EWTN Scripture and Tradition. Today, we'll be looking at St. Paul's letter to the Colossians, especially chapter 1. And we'll talk a lot about his insights into dying to oneself and the meaning of Christ's cross. Now, of course, you can watch our show anytime and catch all the previous shows by going to EWTN.com and search there for Scripture and Tradition, where you can watch all past programs. And if you have any questions or comments related specifically to today's topic, we invite you to be a part of the show by calling us during the live broadcast, which is at 2 p.m.